0: Without money.
1: Welly says the village spent $1 million on fire breaks when he was the mayor, but says Fort Simpson needs $10 million to make it safer from wildfires.
0: We should have more fire breaks. We should have more equipment here. And I know a lot of equipment is surging into the community right now with the territorial government, even the federal government, but it's still the reactionary type of response.
1: Officials reported 18 new fires overnight. Currently, there are more than 80 fires in the Northwest Territories, one burning close to Highway 1 at the Alberta border, where the territorial government says it's going to make sure it stays accessible. Juanita Taylor, CBC News, Toronto.
2: A fast-moving wildfire is also threatening Labrador City. Late today, forestry officials in Newfoundland and Labrador evacuated communities just west of the town. Dozens of people are affected. Hot and dry conditions are fueling 16 wildfires across the province. Nationwide, there are nearly 600 burning. Police in BC say six people are presumed to have drowned after a charter boat sank on Sunday off Richmond. The RCMP says search efforts for the four men and two women are over, and they have moved on to recovery. Four people were rescued, and as Caroline Bargoot reports, a couple on a sailboat is being credited with saving some of them.
3: They were sort of help, but nothing really.
4: Brian Angus and Dorothy Stauffer were on their sailboat Sunday morning when they spotted five people. They were floating on their backs in choppy waters in the Georgia Strait, about 20 kilometers southwest of Vancouver's International Airport. The couple called in a mayday to alert the Coast Guard, then tried to help.
5: There is no doubt they were hypothermic, and none of them had life jackets on, which was really shocking.
4: The couple was towing a 3-meter dinghy behind their boat and tried to coax the group to grab hold of it. They picked up a female first, then circled around several times in order to get to the two men.
5: I really had to yell at them, go towards the line, hold on to the line and swim towards the dinghy and hold on to the line. Now, the female, she understood because she had some English, but the other two, it was really, I had to do a lot of pointing and charades, but they finally got the gist of it. We don't know how long they were in the water, and I think really their coherent status was on the rapid decline.
4: By the time the couple got to the three, they had lost sight of the other two.
3: We decided to just go for the three that were closer together. That's the decision, a hard one we had to make.
4: 10 people are believed to have been on a charter fishing boat when it began taking on water around 11:45 a.m. Sunday. Search and rescue crews, including two police vessels and two helicopters, were dispatched to the area. A Hullo ferry and two BC ferries also joined in the search. Natasha Jung and her family were on one of them.
6: It seemed like everyone was doing their best, both on our ferry as well as, you know, the other ships to, you know, try to spot people in the water. The captain, you know, gave us pretty frequent updates and would also tell us, you know, when we would expect the next update as well. And I think that really helped put the passengers at ease.
4: RCMP say by Sunday afternoon, four people had been rescued. One was taken to hospital in critical condition. The other three listed as stable. The search for the other six people was suspended Sunday night. Major Gregory Clark is the officer in charge of the Joint Rescue Coordination Center in Victoria.
7: Ultimately, we don't take it lightly. It's definitely a challenging decision, but we exhausted all possible ways to find any survivors. And that's the point where we go to the commander to recommend search suspension.
4: The case has been handed to the RCMP, who continue to investigate. Caroline Bargoot, CBC News, Vancouver.
2: 5 days after twin earthquakes devastated Venezuela, the hope of finding survivors buried under the rubble is fading. More than 1,700 people are confirmed dead. But with an estimated 50,000 still missing, that number is expected to rise dramatically. As Evan Dyer reports, despite the grim situation, there are still remarkable rescues.
8: An aftershock sends people running in Caracas. Jacqueline Flores says she came to this roadside open area to get away from the aftershocks that continue to be felt in coastal La Guaira state. These have been horrible and devastating days, she says, while thanking God for being alive and stressing she's luckier than most.
9: At least 2,500 structures affected, most of which fully collapsed.
8: Gianluca Rampolla del Tindado, the UN's resident coordinator in Venezuela, says many more bodies remain under rubble.
9: We are procuring, and this is something that has been agreed with the authorities here, 10,000 body bags.
8: U.S. rescuer Michael Capone worked on the collapsed Surfside building in Florida, where nearly 100

0: 100 people died, but says that didn't prepare him for what he encountered in Venezuela.
1: Here you have hundreds of buildings that look exactly like Surfside with the same scenario. So at every building, you have search and rescue crews. You can't talk. You can't. You have to turn off your car. You have to turn off the motorcycle because it has to be like radio silence because they're just listening and hoping to hear like someone just hitting something to, you know, show that they're still alive.

0: overflowed after 24 hours. We didn't have room in it anymore.
1: Frustration with the government is building. Social media showed one rescuer in the town of Tanaguarenas haranguing soldiers at the scene, saying you should have brought picks and shovels instead of rifles. We're not at war. If you want to defend the country and show how tough you are, you should be digging. The soldiers said nothing and appeared to leave the scene. Amidst the frustration and desperation, there were still moments of hope. In La Guaira, Aaron Levy Cantillo was pulled out alive after 106 hours under the rubble. There is also more worry as the country braced for bad weather.
2: There is a tropical wave that is expected in the next hours.
1: The UN's Rampola del Tindado.
2: And this will bring heavy rains. You can imagine what this means for the displaced.
1: The storm will not only make it much harder to find survivors, but also bring more hardship and misery for the thousands of people left with nowhere to sleep. Evan Dyer, CBC News, Ottawa.
3: Coming right up, the U.S. Supreme Court overturns nearly a century of precedent to give the president more power to fire the heads of federal agencies. Plus, a rare admission from the Russian leader. Vladimir Putin admits his country is facing some fuel shortages following a barrage of Ukrainian drone strikes. And later, this story.
4: It's a moment that's quickly become part of Canadian sports lore. Stefan Eustachio's goal set off celebrations from coast to coast.
5: Oh, like a dream come true! We've been waiting for that moment and it arrived! Woohoo!
4: For Eustachio, the road to this moment has not been easy. I'm Jamie Strachan in Toronto. That story coming up on Your World Tonight.
3: The U.S. Supreme Court is preparing to wrap up its term for the summer, issuing a flurry of final decisions, including on the counting of mail-in ballots and the president's ability to fire federal officials. Paul Hunter is in Washington to help us unpack all this. Paul, it's been a busy few weeks for the Supreme Court. What's the latest?
6: Yeah, well, a number of significant decisions out today. One thing perhaps of interest was not so much a decision, but a denial. The court denying a bid by the U.S. president to make arguments to overturn a lower court ruling in the case involving E. Jean Carroll. She's the New York writer who a jury found had been sexually abused by Donald Trump in the mid-1990s. That jury awarded her $5 million in damages. Trump's lawyers wanted the case tossed, arguing the judge had wrongly allowed certain evidence. The Supreme Court today letting the lower court ruling stand. And short answer, that's the end of the line for Donald Trump in this case. He will now have to pay E. Jean Carroll that $5 million. Trump today posting he was surprised by the denial and called the whole thing a, quote, fake case brought by someone he'd effectively never met.
3: So aside from that decision, the court also issued a number of rulings today. Give us the highlights.
6: Yeah, well, Trump is certainly highlighting a ruling that gives presidents the power to straight up fire those who run independent federal agencies in the U.S., agencies that regulate countless aspects of how this country operates itself. It overturns 90 years of precedent and effectively allows for the removal of those in place who act as independent checks on presidential power over those agencies. Trump called the ruling historic and unprecedented. That said, in a separate ruling by the court today, Trump was blocked from being able to fire a board member at the U.S. Central Bank, a.k.a. the Federal Reserve, which sets interest rates in this country, something Trump has been keen to influence for some time. The court underlining the need for the Federal Reserve, or the Fed as it's known, to be independent of political influence, though it didn't rule out further action by Trump in that case. And quickly, one other decision to note. Today, the Supreme Court ruling in favor of allowing mail-in ballots in Mississippi, something Trump has long opposed and had challenged. He called that ruling today against him a tremendous loss.
3: The court will issue additional decisions tomorrow before they wrap their term. What can we expect to see?
6: Yeah, well, a couple to watch tomorrow. One on whether transgender girls and women can be banned from taking part in school sports. The other on so-called birthright citizenship. What is it to be American as defined by the U.S. Constitution when born on American soil, but to parents who, let's say, are undocumented migrants? That's tomorrow. The final day for the court this session promises to be a biggie.
3: Thanks for this, Paul.
6: You're welcome.
3: Paul Hunter reporting from Washington. For weeks, Ukraine has escalated drone and missile strikes on Russian energy infrastructure, aimed at weakening

0: Moscow's ability to wage war. Ukrainian President Volodymyr Zelensky says the strategy is working. The Russian president today admitted there have been fuel shortages, but Vladimir Putin says they are minor. As Briar Stewart reports, life on the ground in Russia tells a different story.
1: A long line of cars gradually inches down the road towards a gas station in Moscow. It's a similar scene in many places across the country where some pumps have run out of gas, while at others, drivers are told they can only fill up a limited amount of fuel. The situation is bad. There are queues everywhere. Some places have no petrol at all, said Maria, a Moscow resident who would only give her first name. Where I live, half of the stations are closed, and at others, you can't get any more than 20 liters, said a man named Igor. Russia is one of the world's largest producers of oil and gas, but it banned gasoline and jet fuel from being exported outside of the country because for weeks Ukraine has been carrying out attacks on its energy facilities. Russia's President Vladimir Putin said that the strikes weren't affecting the situation along the front line, and that while they were causing problems when it came to fuel, he said the shortage wasn't critical. But in Crimea, which Moscow illegally annexed in 2014, authorities have declared a state of emergency. Ukraine has been targeting routes in and out of the area, trying to isolate the Black Sea Peninsula. It's normally a popular spot for Russian tourists in the summer, but there have been so many strikes that authorities have even banned the use of motorcycles overnight because they sound too similar to the drones Ukraine has been launching. Analysts estimate that Russia's gasoline output could be down by about 20%.
2: For the moment, the gasoline crisis can become the last trigger.
1: Maxime Blant is an economic analyst with Radio Liberty and used to work in the banking sector in Russia. He says the fuel shortage is happening at a time when the Russian government is already struggling with an unprecedented deficit, and the central bank is trying to rein in inflation.
2: Before Ukrainian hits on Russian infrastructure, already was a very big problem with the economy. A lot of structural problems.
1: Just how long Russia's gas shortage lasts depends on how quickly Moscow can repair its facilities and whether Kyiv keeps attacking. Ukraine's president has vowed it will. He says they're carrying out a 40-day campaign to try and create pressure to force the Kremlin to end its war. Briar Stewart, CBC News, London.
0: Six people are dead after a shooting in northern Germany. They were all employees at a youth welfare facility in the town of Stade. Three people have been detained, including the suspected shooter. Police say they suspect the motive was a custody dispute. Police spray concert-goers with water cannons in Berlin, not to control crowds, but to provide relief from the heat. The heat wave that was baking Western Europe for over a week has now shifted east. Italy and the Balkans are facing sizzling temperatures, and first responders are fighting a wildfire in Croatia. While temperatures have now dipped in Western Europe, meteorologists are expecting them to rise again next week. U.S. federal authorities have indicted former Toronto Raptor Ed Davis. The charges stem from an alleged sports betting scheme in 2024 and include another ex-NBA player, Malik Beasley. Prosecutors say Beasley took bribes to manipulate his on-court performance. They accuse Davis of placing bets on the outcome of the games. Beasley was with Milwaukee at the time. Both face up to 20 years in prison. Former Raptor John Tay Porter pleaded guilty to an unrelated gambling scheme 2 years ago. He has been banned from the NBA. A Montreal company is the first to benefit from Canada's exclusive entry to a European military supply pact. Marconi Technologies will provide tactical radios for Poland's army. The move could help Canada diversify its defense exports beyond the United States. But breaking into European markets could risk backlash from Washington. Sarah Levitt reports.
3: It's the Orion X650. It's our flagship product.
4: At Marconi's headquarters in Montreal's West End, CEO Alan Cohen shows off his company's wares.

0: High-tech tactical radios encased in army green metal, tested for heat, cold, and shock resistance. The radios meant for militaries like Poland's cyberspace defense forces.
1: Very pleased to see the announcement this becoming concrete with the announcement of Marconi.
0: In France in mid-June, Prime Minister Mark Carney announced Marconi as the first Canadian company to land a contract under a defense procurement agreement with the European Union.
1: There'll be many more. We're stronger together.
0: The Security Action for Europe Agreement, or SAFE, offers companies preferential access to defense contracts using low-interest loans. Canada's the only non-European country to join.
2: It's a symbolic victory, I think, for Canadian industry.
0: Marconi CEO Alan Cohen says the company will pair with a Polish one in the $10 million contract.
2: We're grateful to the government of Canada to have entered it, frankly, because what it does is it accelerates things. This is typically an industry where lead times can be pretty long. SAFE accelerated that in a tremendous way.
0: Many experts say Canada must broaden the market of defense contracts beyond the United States. Gaël Rivard-Pichet is the executive director of the Conference of Defense Associations Institute in Ottawa.
3: We know that 70 cents spent on every dollar in defense is going to the United States. This is giving us a way to diversify our industry, diversify the markets we're selling at, and increase our resilience going forward.
0: But some say there is a risk in angering the U.S. administration. Imran Bayoumi is the associate director at Washington Scowcroft Center for Strategy and Security.
4: Canada's continued participation in SAFE and participation in closer cooperation with European countries risks further exacerbating that tension and deepening the gulf between the United States and Canada, which would then lead to potential other fallout in other sectors like on trade.
0: Rivard-Pichet doesn't see that as a real threat.
3: It's part of a generational moment. It's showing that Canada can step up, that we can partner with European allies, and that our companies are able to produce Canadian-made technology for export to new markets.
2: There is a lot of cutting-edge tech that goes into this.
0: At Marconi, the feeling is the benefits outweigh those risks. Sarah Levitt, CBC News, Montreal.
5: Police in Ottawa are investigating a murder-suicide after two children were found dead in a home. Investigators say they found the boys, aged 7 and 12, while conducting a wellness check. The boy's father was found dead in a vehicle fire about 60 kilometers south of the city. It's a car. Jennifer Hudson delivering a haunting rendition of Leonard Cohen's Hallelujah. The artist was among dozens of celebrities at a memorial today in New York for Clive Davis. The music executive died in his home last week. Davis helped launch the careers of several stars, including Alicia Keys, Dionne Warwick, and Canada's Sarah McLachlan. In a tribute, Bruce Springsteen called Davis bombastic and brave, adding, "He was born to run everything." Davis was 94. You're listening to Your World Tonight from CBC News. I'm Kimberly Gale. You can hear Your World Tonight on the CBC News app or wherever you get your podcasts. A last-minute goal by Stéphane Eustachio brought the country to its feet as Canada's men's team won its first ever knockout game at the FIFA World Cup yesterday. The strike catapulted the 29-year-old midfielder to hero status. Jamie Strachan has more on how Eustachio got there.
6: It was a roar heard across Canada, in public squares, bars, and basements. The sound of a nation celebrating one of those "where were you" moments.
7: Oh, like a dream come true!
6: Stéphane Eustachio's goal propelled the Canadian men's team into uncharted territory.
8: I don't think I've understood yet the weight of this moment.
6: His older brother, Mauro, was still glowing today. He spoke to Stéphane moments after the game.
8: I played it in my head, you know, a couple times a day so far. Something that we don't know just quite yet how big it is.
6: The 29-year-old midfielder's journey has played out across two continents. Born in Leamington, Ontario, to Portuguese parents, Eustachio's dad, Armando, used to bring his two sons to his games, recalls Tony Omar, the president of the Leamington Minor Soccer Association.
9: We'd get a little break.

0: drinking, and Armando would go over there and he'd be working with the kids. And then when I watch Stefan on TV, who is, to me, resembles his dad a lot, it's so nice to see.
1: The family moved to Portugal when Eustáquio was 7, where he truly learned the game, eventually making his professional debut there. But he always felt connected to this country, says Arash Madani, who has covered Eustáquio for years.
2: Eustáquio, when he was in his early 20s, had a decision to make. Do I continue to pursue the Portuguese route with the national team, or will I commit to Canada? And obviously, you know the decision.
1: Yesterday marked the 60th time he suited up for Canada, the goal capping years of loyalty and dedication.
2: This is somebody who's a midfielder who absolutely is the heartbeat of this team. You're talking about somebody who is uber prepared, somebody who is uber professional.
1: The goal was also very personal for a man whose family has always been central to his success. In 2023, he lost his mother to cancer. A year later, Armando died suddenly after a heart attack. Both were on his mind during his post-game interview with TSN.
3: Yeah, everything I do is for my family, for my parents, for my girlfriend, for my daughter, for all of them.
1: Moro says his parents would have been extremely proud.
4: It is a sport that we in our household, you know, we lived it, we loved it, we supported each other.
1: Canada will play again on Saturday, massive underdogs against either Morocco or the Netherlands. Another chance for a hero to emerge, another moment in history to be written. Jamie Strachan, CBC News, Toronto.
5: Finally tonight, the sound of Canada's largest icebreaker crashing through the Saguenay River in Quebec a few years back. The Louis Saint-Laurent will soon be breaking ice on its next mission, a voyage to the North Pole.
6: So we like to think of ourselves as the snowplows of the ocean.
5: That's Commanding Officer Byron Briggs. He and his crew are leaving St. John's Harbour in about a week, making stops in Iceland and Norway before the Coast Guard vessel continues to the North Pole in early August. One part of the mission is strengthening relations with other polar nations, but the focus is collecting data in support of Canada's claim to the Arctic North.
6: Once we actually leave Tromso and head to the pole, it's all about the science and the partnership with us and the Swedes, with the Odin, and gathering as much data as we possibly can.
5: Physical scientist Kai Baugild is on the team and responsible for gathering mapping information.
7: We use various acoustic, hydroacoustic methods to basically get an image of the seafloor and a high-resolution map of the seafloor. And from that, you can extract depths, of course, and identify features.
5: The mission will chart some of the seafloor that's never been documented this way before.
7: You're going over areas that you really have no idea what you're going to find. So you could you're mapping areas that have not been mapped before. So this geological features and seamounts and stuff can come across them without a moment's notice. So you're really seeing things for the first time.
5: Thanks for being with us. This has been Your World Tonight for Monday, June 29th. I'm Kimberly Gale. Good night.

0: This is a CBC News update. It is smoky and 21 degrees at the CBC in Northwest Calgary at 6:28. Good evening, I'm Kenny Mason. Roughly 2,000 people were stuck overnight in Kananaskis country as the region got more than 100 millimeters of rain in about 24 hours. A state of local emergency is in place and several portions of Highway 40 were washed out or hit by mudslides. Michael Roycroft is regional director of the Kananaskis region.
1: We are advising the public to stay away from Kananaskis country at this point in time. This is not the time to come visit Key Country until we can get the transportation corridors back open.
0: Roycroft says there have been no reports of injuries and they're working to repair damage. Camping reservations have been canceled until at least Wednesday. Canmore has also issued a state of local emergency along with a flood watch. The City of Calgary officials are lauding the Springbank Offstream Reservoir Project. That reservoir cost nearly $850 million. They say it has helped Calgary avoid a repeat of the 2013 floods. Frank Frigo is the manager of environmental management with the city.
2: Springbank is a game-changing investment, one of the critical pieces of a flood resilience plan for Calgary and for the region that has resulted in approximately, together with other investments, about

0: 71% of the risk profile we saw back in 2013.
1: Despite the optimism, the city has put a river advisory in place for both the Bow and Elbow Rivers, with people being asked to stay away from the water and away from the riverbanks. In the forecast for Calgary, partly cloudy with a chance of showers, risk of a thunderstorm, widespread smoke, and a low of 12 degrees overnight.
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5: Hello, I'm Neil Kirksall.
6: Good evening, I'm Chris Howden. This is As It Happens. Tonight,
5: life preservers, six people are presumed dead after a charter boat sank in British Columbia, but things would have been even worse if a couple sailing by hadn't done what they could to save everyone they could.
6: Points of departure. A resident of Fort Simpson in the Northwest Territories tells us evacuating due to wildfire is never easy, but her community is one of many that's getting a lot of practice.
5: A seismic shock just hours before two earthquakes hit Venezuela. Beatriz Ochoa arrived in Caracas for a vacation. Now the aid worker is trying to help in any way she can.
6: Unbelievable. Mauro Eustachio tells us what it was like to watch his little brother Stefan make Canadian soccer history with a jaw-dropping stoppage time goal against South Africa.
5: A bit of a dinosaur spot. The first dinosaur bone ever found in Antarctica is unearthed not from the ground, but from a drawer in a British museum.
6: And name undropping. The latest on an Alaskan man named Dan Sullivan who's trying to run against Senator Dan Sullivan and whose name was on the ballot, then off the ballot, and is now back on the ballot. As it happens, the Monday edition, radio that thinks having two Dan Sullivans is kind of redundant.

0: They searched the Strait of Georgia for hours yesterday for six people who were missing after a charter boat sank, and last night they suspended the search. Investigators said 10 people were on a fishing charter boat that left Steveston in Richmond, B.C., when it began taking on water near Roberts Bank, southwest of Vancouver Airport, just before noon on Sunday. Four people were rescued. The cause of the sinking is under investigation. Brian Angus and Dorothy Stauffer were on their sailboat yesterday. They were among the first to respond after spotting and rescuing three people floating in the water. We reached the couple in Lyle Harbor earlier today.
1: Brian, I'll start with you. When did you realize something was wrong?
2: When I saw a person in the water. As we were sailing, we were under motor and also sail. And I looked over to the side of the boat and I could see a person in the water, approximately 5 feet away. And then I saw two more, and Dorothy was in the cockpit, and I yelled to her, and she spotted two more on the other side for a total of five. So the first thing we had to do was bring the sail in so we could turn around. So we did that. We turned around and went back to look for the people.
1: And do they have life? Are there life preservers, life jackets, anything?
2: No, they were in very bad shape. They were appeared to be hypothermic.
3: And the seas were very rough.
1: Yeah.
3: Big swells.
2: So they were non-verbal. Mm-hmm. We couldn't converse with them. They were just, they watched us go by and they said, help. And that was all they could say. Mm-hmm. And you could see that they were almost comatose.
1: Brian, you were a pilot. Dorothy, you still work for Air Canada, so you have the kind of training that could help in a situation like this one. What did you do when Brian called out to you?
3: I was initially in disbelief, and once we lowered the sail, dumped the sail, and circled back, I went on deck and started to yell at them. That's when I could tell that they were showing signs of hypothermic symptoms. Yeah. All the female, she was yelling, help, help, quite strongly, but you could tell she was struggling. And the other two were floating on their backs, less strong helps coming from them. But I said, stay.

0: afloat, and we circled around, and I basically started shouting commands at them to swim to the dinghy that we were towing, grab the line that's attached to the dinghy because we were towing it. And the girl first understood and went and clung onto the dinghy at the stern. Mm-hmm. And then we continued to circle around, and I would just yell commands to the other two fellows. Although the third one, he was having a hard time comprehending. But we did manage to get all three of them to finally cling on to the dinghy.
1: There were two others, as you said, so you had to think quickly.
0: I lost sight of them.
1: Yeah.
0: I lost sight of them. Once we had the three, we were circling around waiting for Coast Guard to come in the hovercraft. It took them 20 to 25 minutes, which seemed like an eternity. Mm-hmm. But while we were waiting, I continued to scan the water. But with the rolling seas, it was pretty impossible to see anything. And we don't know where they were in relation to where we were when mm-hmm. we picked up the first three.
1: And Brian, do you know how long they had been in the water?
2: No idea. No. But I'll have to say also, I had to make the decision that we could only save the three people in front of us mm-hmm. that were there. And my whole focus had to be on them. We could not, because we had so much difficulty getting them even 20 minutes to get on the boat. So the decision to made to stay with these people. And as Dorothy said, she may have been looking for them, but there was no way we could go. So the decision had to be made.
1: How are you doing, Brian?
2: I will be getting some counseling.
1: Yeah, I'm glad.
0: Oh. He's been very emotional.
1: Understandably, yeah.
2: I have 37 years of flying as a captain with Air Canada, and so I've got lots of training, but my training is technical mm-hmm. and dealing with situations that I can control in the airplane, and this is a situation that is in Dorothy's, shall we say, wheelhouse 100%.
1: Mm-hmm. How are you doing, Dorothy? Even if it's in your wheelhouse, this still would rattle anybody.
0: It totally has rattled me. I can tell you I'm still processing it over and over again, trying to comprehend why they were in the water without life jackets, because that's the thing. We always go on the water, we wear our life jackets. So the safety aspect was blowing my mind there, and that's my job as a flight attendant. It's the safety and the security of passengers. So we have an acronym in training, the three A's. It's assess, adapt, and act. And that's exactly what I had to do right there and then. It'll take me a little longer. My stress level is still quite, the adrenaline's still up there. But I imagine in about a week or so, this will all come to a head.
1: Understandably. I hope you both get the kind of support. I mean, you have each other, which is great, but if you have that external support as well as you do try to process it.
0: Lots of friends.
1: That's
0: lots
1: wonderful.
0: Of friends and, reaching out.
2: And also, you should know that the Royal Canadian Mounted Police plus Canadian Coast Guard have already reached out offering professional assistance.
0: Yeah.
1: That is good to hear. That's very good to hear.
0: Yeah.
1: Where were you two headed that day before all of this?
2: Where we are right now. Yeah. Anchored in Lyle Harbor in Saturna. We spend our summers on the boat. Yeah. And even when I was flying, we would commute back and forth by a float plane. If you're lucky to live in Vancouver, you can know that you can go anywhere by float plane. Dorothy's still working. So we're out for the whole summer and coming back in early September.
0: So and yesterday was our start.
1: Here. Yesterday was the start.
0: Yep.
1: You're experienced sailors, it sounds like, given that you're out there every summer. What do you hope all of this, the message this sends to people who are going out on the water?
0: Wear your life jacket.
2: This is, we see it on the news all the time. The professionals saying, wear a life jacket. And we still can't believe that there's people out there that take people on a boat or go out in a boat and don't insist they all have a life jacket. It's also the law. And I find it very upsetting that it's a miracle we saw them. We actually left a day late and we adjusted our course because the seas were so rough to change how we were going to get through the Gulf Islands. So it's an absolute miracle we were there. We shouldn't have been there, basically.
1: Brian, Dorothy, I'm glad you're okay, and I'm glad you were there. I hope there's some solace for you out where you're docked today.
2: Thank you very much. I really appreciate the opportunity.
3: Brian Angus and Dorothy Stauffer helped pull three people from the water after a charter boat sank in BC Strait of Georgia.

0: Today, people in Venezuela experienced a rude awakening in the form of a powerful aftershock. The U.S. Geological Survey puts that aftershock at a magnitude of 4.6. That's not nearly as strong as the two earthquakes that toppled buildings there last week, but it shook people who are still hoping their missing loved ones are alive. Local authorities now say at least 1,450 people are dead. Thousands more have been reported missing. A number of countries are pledging to support the rescue and aid efforts, including Canada, which has pledged $5 million. Beatrice Ochoa is an aid worker with the Norwegian Refugee Council based in Colombia. She arrived in Venezuela just hours before the quakes. We reached her in Caracas.
1: Beatrice, the aftershock this morning, how are you and your colleagues doing?
2: We are all doing fine, but it is very scary to keep experiencing the aftershocks. We are feeling that we are being recovered, and then like this brings back anxiety, fears, and a sense of fear. Like we are trying to feel calm, and then an aftershock happens, and we're afraid again. It's hard.
1: You had, as our listeners heard, you had just arrived in Venezuela before the first earthquakes hit, the first two. Is this how you imagined or expected at all your visit would be?
2: No, not at all. I work for the Norwegian Refugee Council, and I was posted in Venezuela a couple of years ago, but I was coming here as a holiday. I wanted to visit friends and go to the beach, and things after I had landed, I was resting, and then the earthquakes happened. Mm. I did not imagine any of this at all. But of course, it's not about me. I am safe, but many people are not.
1: As you make your way through Caracas, what are you seeing that people need the most right now?
2: I think one of the most important ones is for people to have a safe place to sleep. We were visiting yesterday some temporary community shelters in parks and in schools, and thankfully people have left their homes that were at risk of falling or that have been destroyed, so they are safe in that way, thankfully. But it is not for people to sleep in a little mattress in a hall of a school or outside in a park for many, many days. So this is important, and this will need to transition to something more sustainable and less temporary. The same with water. People have drinking water. The neighbors, the community, the local community has been extremely generous, but there's limited water for hygiene, for toilets. It's very hard for people to take a shower. I heard a man yesterday saying, I'm cleaning myself as I can, but I can't take a shower. So it's this kind of needs that, okay, it's good that there's some relief in the first hours and days, but this can't keep up for the weeks to come or the months to come.
1: Our guests last week talked about the fact that the infrastructure there, although it's very much on a fault line and, you know, there was always a worry about bigger earthquakes coming, that it was not prepared in terms of infrastructure. From an aid perspective, what kind of preparation was there?
2: I think it's very difficult to prepare for earthquakes. But of course, the country already before the earthquakes was suffering a humanitarian crisis, and this is not a good place to start because already 7 million people were in need of assistance, of humanitarian assistance. And with the earthquakes, we can only imagine that this situation has worsened. So this is important to keep in mind, as we are also asking for international support from donors to help us scale up the response.
1: How do you, under these circumstances, scale up? I ask because, you know, I spoke with an activist in the capital last week who survived the earthquake with his family, was also trying to help people who lost their homes. And he said, quote, the government doesn't have any tools to help and doesn't have the political will to do it, unquote. You know, he's in opposition to the government. Obviously, he's a democracy activist.

0: who is saying that, but do you feel that you have enough support from the government to do the kind of work you need to do right now?
1: I think what is important now is to have unity and that we all collaborate. I think we all should be doing our part, from the local community, the neighbors, to civil society organizations, from search and rescue teams, to UN agencies, the government, of course, the local authorities, and international donors. So this needs to be a joint effort if we want to make it a good one and to first save the lives of people that are still under the rubble. We're running against time, but also to have a response that is sustained over time. There's a lot of support now, but I am afraid that this could ease within the weeks to come. So this is an effort. I think it is a marathon, and it should be for the long run.
0: We know the Trump administration's cuts to USAID last year hit Venezuela hard. The U.S. is now pledging $300 million in funding. Other contributions, Canada's contribution, or offer of help, along with that $300 million from the U.S., will that be enough?
1: All contributions are, of course, very welcome, and it is too soon to have a full picture of everything that is needed. We're focusing a lot of the efforts in Caracas because it's the capital. We're focusing a lot of the efforts in La Guaira because that's the area that was hit the worst. But there are other places across the country that were hit, that were damaged, and that people need support. So we need a bit of time to have the full picture and to have, I imagine there will be something similar like an appeal, as we have every year. Mm-hmm. And you were right to say that the U.S. funding cuts were affecting Venezuela, but it was not only U.S. funds. There were also many other donors that were cutting funds in the previous year, particularly the last year.
0: This trip was supposed to be a vacation for you, as you said, but you'd been posted in Venezuela before for your work. How have you seen the country change since that posting to today?
1: I knew that people from Venezuela are very generous and very caring. But what I'm seeing now on the ground is just unbelievable. People with very little are donating bowl of waters, are preparing sandwiches, are preparing hot meals, arepas, and bringing them to people most in need. This is something that I can tell you that I will like remember, and it's very like heartwarming to see how people is supporting each other.
0: Beatriz, I appreciate this. Please take care.
1: Thank you so much for having me.
2: Beatriz Ochoa is the Norwegian Refugee Council's regional head of advocacy for Latin America. We reached her in Caracas.

0: It's got to be the biggest goal Stefan Eustachio has scored in his life, certainly as far as millions of Canadians are concerned. In case you missed it somehow, yesterday the midfielder scored against South Africa in the second minute of stoppage time to send Canada to the round of 16 for the first time in FIFA Men's World Cup history. Here's how most of Canada reacted to that. Mauro Eustachio is a former professional soccer player, the head coach of Inter Toronto FC, and Stefan Eustachio's older brother. We reached him in Toronto.
1: Mauro, at this point, how many times do you think you've watched your brother's goal back?
2: I've watched it a couple times, to be honest. yesterday was a handful. Today it's been a handful. So.
1: And does it get old at all?
2: It doesn't. You know, it's funny enough, every time I watch it or someone sends it to me, there's always something new that I find on the goal. I look at someone else enjoying it. I mean, it's a moment that brought so much joy to so many people that it's you won't get tired of it anytime soon.
1: Yeah, the people I was watching with in Toronto were certainly enjoying it in the moment and in the replays. You were watching in Toronto as well. How long after, you know, they leave the pitch, they're back in the locker room, do you then speak to your brother?
2: It depends on the game. Yeah. I think, you know, it always, he'll always have a message from me or I get it from him if he wants to talk a little bit earlier. But yesterday, I got the phone call. He was still in the locker room.

0: obviously emotions were extremely high. Very happy for him.
1: What did you guys say, if you don't mind sharing as much as you want to?
0: Not much, to be honest. I think he looked at me and he's like, Mauro, I'm dead. He's just physically exhausted. Obviously, the game takes so much away from him. And, you know, at that level, you got to be, you know, concentrated for 90 minutes. You got to be running for 90 minutes. So it's exhausting. But I think at that point, he didn't realize, you know, what that goal, how special that goal was for a lot of people. And he was just extremely happy that the team went through. He, to be honest, he wasn't thinking about himself, wasn't thinking about the goal. He was just like, Mauro, what a game, what a sensation that, you know, obviously we passed the phase. And it's, he's like, he was so happy.
1: Yeah, he wants to win, like everyone
0: exactly.
1: else on the team, right?
0: Exactly.
1: So you're watching from through a few different lenses. Brother, obviously, first and foremost, player, but also a coach. How do all of those things swirl in your head when you're watching? Or do you turn that all off and you're just watching as a fan?
0: No, I can't watch it just as a fan anymore. I think obviously there's emotional attachment. Obviously because my brother is there, but obviously, you know, I represented the country at a younger age, yeah. And I know how much this program has grown, and to see, you know, something that, you know, I've been involved with as well, and it's doing well. It means a lot. So there's always that attachment of wanting people to do well, wanting the program to do well, feeling that little bit of pressure and let's call it anxiety. with my brother in particular, I watch it as a brother and as a coach, a fan, not so much.
1: And the everything you've done together. I was watching an interview from several months ago that you and your brother gave together to One Soccer, mm-hmm. and it's so clear that it's the closeness is it's very real. It doesn't seem mm-hmm. like an act. How did you come to be that close and that much of a team?
0: I think obviously life has thrown us some curveballs that we naturally, obviously now we know that we have our families obviously, but you know, we're the only two from our band of four, as we used to say, and I think that brought us a lot closer. But I think it really comes from the past. I think we've always had a very good relationship, and obviously bouncing around as a family from between Canada and Portugal. At a young age, you don't really have friends everywhere you go, and I think, you know, we played together, we grew together, we went on adventures together, and I think that bond just grew with time, and obviously then we had some episodes that just brought us closer.
1: Yeah, our listeners may not know that you lost your parents in the last couple of years and quite back to back. So you have that closeness. You have a story. I mean, most of us are not going to hit the levels that you both have in soccer and football, but I think there are so many layers as people get to know you of that experience going back and forth between Portugal and Canada. Might be different countries for different people, but mm-hmm. There's so many things for people to feel points of connection to the grieving process as well, certainly. But making that decision to play for Team Canada, how did he decide that, or did you decide together? How do you make that choice?
0: No, I think it's something that he always knew that he wanted. Obviously, he was born here. He had the opportunity to play for the U21s for Portugal, and then he had good tournaments for them. But the reality is, when the opportunity came upon, when he got the call from Coach Herdman to be a part of the national team, I think he made that decision quite quickly. And he had the desire to do something special with the program. So, yeah, he saw the opportunity. He knew exactly what he wanted. He knew exactly who he wanted to represent. And that's what he's doing. I think yesterday, I believe it was his 60th international game. And I think we can say in all 60, he's fought for his colors.
1: When do you think you'll see Stefan next in person?
0: I don't know. I wanted to go to Houston, but we have a game with Inter Toronto on Saturday in Vancouver, so I won't be able to make it. But I already saw that they play in Boston next if they go through, so maybe in Boston I'll see him.
1: Okay, more sacrifices, more hard decisions.
0: Exactly.
1: Well, I'm really glad we could speak, Mauro. Thank you.

0: Now to Alaska for the latest from our Dan Sullivan Bureau. First, a recap in the form of a Dan Sullivan montage.
1: It's a battle between two Dan Sullivans in Alaska's Senate race.
2: Alaska's Republican Senator Dan Sullivan is facing a new contender in the Senate race. Dan Sullivan.
3: Incumbent Republican Senator Dan S. Sullivan is up for re-election. And there's an 11th hour ad also running as a Republican. And his name is Dan J. Sullivan.
1: The Dan Sullivan on your left is a two-term Republican incumbent and ally of President Trump. The Dan Sullivan on your right is a retired teacher who filed his candidacy just 3 days before the deadline.
2: Well, an Alaska election official has ruled that a U.S. Senate candidate, Dan Sullivan, cannot appear on the state's primary ballot in August. And this is all because the incumbent candidate for that seat is also named Dan Sullivan and is associated with the same party.
0: So, a retired teacher named Dan J. Sullivan filed the paperwork to run against incumbent Republican Senator Dan S. Sullivan in an upcoming primary in Alaska. Senator Dan Sullivan said that was a dirty trick by Democrats to confuse people into voting for the wrong Dan Sullivan. The wrong Dan Sullivan, the retired teacher, insisted that he was actually the right Dan Sullivan, and he was running to replace the wrong Dan Sullivan, the two-term senator. But 2 weeks ago, as we told you at the time, a judge ruled that the upstart Dan Sullivan was not running in good faith. Therefore, he was off the ballot. Seemed like we'd reached the denouement. But on Friday, another decision put the Dans back in overabundance. Judge Thomas A. Matthews ruled that the law doesn't care whether a candidate is operating in good faith or not, and since retired teacher Dan Sullivan had done everything required to run in the primary, he is in fact allowed to run in the primary. So as of now, at least, both men will appear on the ballot as Sullivan Dan J. and Sullivan Dan S., respectively, which must be frustrating for the incumbent. He wanted to be the only Dan Sullivan, and he came dantalizingly close.

0: Elton John with Daniel.
1: We're going to take a short break now. When we return, Jurassic Park. I'll speak with a British paleontologist who was digging through a museum drawer when he discovered a mislabeled bone, which turned out to be the first dinosaur fossil ever discovered in Antarctica.
0: And if you find anything interesting in a drawer, like the second dinosaur fossil ever discovered in Antarctica, you can contact us by calling TalkBack at 416-205-5687 and leave a voicemail message or email us at aih@cbc.ca. Stay tuned. I'm Chris Howden.
1: And I'm Neil Kirksall.
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0: Guy. I'm Lauren McGinnis. Join us tomorrow morning on the Calgary Eye Opener. Tell you about the Rainbow Room, a new community spot for the 2S LGBTQ plus community that's been something like 50 years in the making. Also, an entomologist, a bug expert, who says, yeah, Calgarians probably have a right to complain about the mosquitoes this year. That and more tomorrow on the Calgary Eye Opener right here on CBC Radio 1.
1: 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Coming up in an hour, it's Ideas with Nahla Ayed.
2: Canadian comedians excel on the world stage, but do they also act as a kind of cultural Canadian shield, protecting our sense of ourselves? Three comedians, all Canadian, weigh in. Coming up on Ideas.
3: This is CBC News. It is smoky and 21 degrees at the CBC Northwest Calgary at 7 o'clock. Good evening, I'm Kenny Mason. A local state of emergency is put in place for the town of Canmore and Kananaskis Improvement District. It comes after more than 100 millimeters of rain fell in a 24-hour period. The CBC's Greg Colgan has more.
4: Rain pelted Canmore and Kananaskis for more than 24 straight hours. It led to mountain steep creeks rising, roads being washed out, and at least one reported landslide, stranding roughly 2,000 people overnight. Haley Ginn is the ranch manager for Boundary Ranch near Kananaskis Village. She says the damage along Highway 40 has been significant.
5: The bridge at Evans-Thomas Creek had washed out, so the embankment leading up to the bridge, and car had caved through the road into the creek, so that made that portion impassable.
4: There were also evacuation alerts in place for parts of Canmore, some of which were lifted Monday afternoon. The community finished its flood mitigation work in 2024, and Canmore Mayor Sean Krauser says that investment has helped.
6: Well, I am confident that the investments that have been made have kept people safe in this event that otherwise might have been at risk.
4: Most of Kananaskis remains off limits as damage is repaired. Provincial officials are asking people to stay away from the popular recreation area for the coming days. Greg Colgan, CBC News, Canmore.
3: And with the recent downpour and more wet weather ahead, the city of Calgary says it's well prepared to deal with the rain, thanks in large part to the Springbank Offstream Reservoir Project, which is being put to the test for the first time. The CBC's Salim Valji has more.
7: City officials say the Springbank Offstream Reservoir Project has helped prevent flooding here in Calgary. This is the project's first ever activation, and despite its total price tag of nearly $850 million, Mayor Jeremy Farkas says so far the results are promising.
8: It's been all hands on deck, a lot of different issues happening in Alberta all at different times, but if anything, it proves the value of investments like this, and it also cuts along partisan lines.
7: Frank Frigo is the manager of environmental management with the city. He gave some insights as to what we can expect from the Elbow River over the coming days.
9: Along our Elbow River, we will see elevated flows. That water is moving fast. It is carrying more debris. It does have higher turbidity than normal, so it does present erosion risk.
7: The city has put a river advisory in place for both the Bow and Elbow Rivers, with people asked to stay off the water and away from the riverbanks. Salim Valji, CBC News, Calgary.
3: The Alberta government is putting another $100 million into supporting complex classrooms. The primary focus of this new money will be to help junior and senior high school students. The province says the funding will hire more teachers, educational assistants, and support staff for 221 new complexity teams. The $100 million is on top of money already in place to help K-6 kids. Jason Schilling with the Alberta Teachers Association says the funding is welcome, but long overdue.
10: 90,000 new students have come into the system in the last 4 to 5 years. Well, they've not hired the people to work with those students. They just crammed them into classrooms and said, figure it out. So there is still a lot more work that needs to be done.
3: The province hopes to have grade 7 to 12 classroom complexity teams in place by September. An Alberta Court of Appeal judge has ruled that the signatures on a separatist group's referendum petition can continue to be counted. The decision is a partial win for the group Stay Free Alberta. CBC's Megan Grant explains.
11: Today, Court of Appeal Justice Alice Woolley said signature verification can resume and the results can be reported to the public. But the judge would not allow a report to the justice minister and subsequent referral to the lieutenant governor. Woolley said that could trigger a referendum before the appeal is heard. Stay Free Alberta submitted its petition to Elections Alberta in May. It claimed to have collected more than 300,000 signatures. But just days later, a Court of King's Bench judge quashed it, ruling the province failed to consult its First Nations communities. That ruling halted the petition process. Not only did Stay Free Alberta and the province appeal the decision, the group also

0: also filed a stay application, hoping the process could keep moving forward pending the appeal. Justice Woolley's decision today sets the stage for that appeal, a date for which has not yet been set. Megan Grant, CBC News, Calgary.
1: And in the forecast for Calgary, partly cloudy with a chance of showers and a risk of a thunderstorm this evening. Widespread smoke and a low of 12 degrees. Tomorrow, a mix of sun and cloud, becoming cloudy in the afternoon with a few showers. Also a risk of a thunderstorm with local smoke and a high of 20 degrees. Wednesday, a mix of sun and cloud with a chance of showers for Canada Day, a high of 20. In Lethbridge, a few showers ending overnight, then partly cloudy. There's also a risk of a thunderstorm, some local smoke, a low of 11 degrees overnight. Tomorrow, a mix of sun and cloud with a chance of showers, risk of a storm, and a high of 23.
2: Hello again and welcome back. I'm Neil Kirksall.
3: And I'm Chris Howden. This is As It Happens, the Monday edition, part two.
2: Burnt out. People in Fort Simpson, Northwest Territories, are being told to leave because of an approaching wildfire. A local councillor says she is feeling an eerie sense of calm in the face of danger because this is far from her first time fleeing natural disasters.
3: The man behind the curtain, Alicia Keys, gives an emotional tribute to music legend Clive Davis at a funeral packed with some of the many stars that he launched to fame.
2: And no greenhorn on the green. A 10-year-old rising golf star explains how he got his start and his first hole-in-one. Stay tuned.

0: People in the Northwest Territories are all too familiar with wildfires. As I speak, dozens of fires are threatening communities across the region. And over the weekend, the village of Fort Simpson was among those ordered to evacuate. Except in a place like Fort Simpson, which is located some 600 kilometers from Yellowknife and accessible only by ferry or plane, that's easier said than done. But this is not the first time people who live there have had to leave. Cheryl Klee is a Decho resident of Fort Simpson, or Klee Klee Kwan, and a member of the village council there. And that's where we reached her earlier today.
1: Cheryl, where are you going to be heading?
2: Well, initially, I was just prepping to camp and go to Samba Day. But I've been in contact with a family member, and they do have a place in Edmonton. So I think that's where we will go, because my older son is there and we just want to be all together. So that's the plan has changed, and that we're going to go and be together. I just registered. I peeked into an emergency meeting of the essential crew left behind. So, yeah, there are a little bit of concerns that there are some people may have misunderstood the information or something rather. So we do have some people that we need to get out of the community, but I'm just seeing a town that is just completely silent.
1: In terms of the fire's proximity to Fort Simpson, what can you see and smell from where you are?
2: Oh, it's very smoky here. You can smell it. We're starting to see some ash falling. So, other than looking towards the direction of the fire, it's all smoke. It's gray skies. Can't see anything. Blue haze amongst the trees. So it's quite smoky. I'm feeling it in my lungs. And not because we're in immediate fire danger, but more about the health and, you know, and stuff. So, heading out today.
1: When you do get on the road, what kind of lineup or departure time are you seeing? What's it going to be like?
2: Well, you know, I'm one of the last people who are leaving. So the mass exodus was last night, and planes were in and out of the community all day to get people out of the community. So I just cooled my heels for a bit to get ready to do the camping thing. But now plans have changed, and we're just all going to go and be in the city.
1: And what kind of drive will that be?
2: Well, now it'll be a 15-hour drive. I'm sorry, I had to leave. I'm in my car right now. Okay. My boy's driving, so we got to get going.
1: Okay, we'll just if you have a minute, or while you're on the road, we can keep talking. I don't want to make unsafe for you by any means, but
2: okay.
1: You're okay?
2: No.
1: Okay.
2: We're good to go.
1: So you're actually on the road right now?
2: I'm just going to...

0: my house to continue packing up, loading up my vehicle, and then we're going to head out.
1: What are you taking with you? Within an hour. What are you taking with you?
0: Well, I've been packing all, like, last night and this morning, thinking that I'm going to be camping, so making sure I had everything for camping. But now we're going to Edmonton, so I'm just going to make sure I have my tent, my sleeping bags, and my clothes. Pretty

0: really, really sentimental and important documents. And
1: You speak like someone with a lot of experience dealing with these kinds of evacuations. You're also a former firefighter yourself. How does that impact what you're seeing and living through right now?
0: Well, this is nothing new about, you know, making sure everyone's out of the community safely. So, yeah, this is not my first rodeo. And I really trust the people that are doing the work, right? Like the EMOs, the emergency measures people, the firefighters, and there's quite a vast group here that we have. So they're all doing their best, and we really appreciate the work they're doing and just making sure everyone is out of the community safely.
1: Even though you have experience with all of this, how long are you prepared to be away from home this time?
0: You know, honestly, anywhere from 3 days to 3 weeks, you know, like I'm prepared. And I'm in a very unusual calm that I haven't experienced in a long time. So, it's a very strange feeling. It's almost surreal. Like I can't believe this is happening. I really thought we were protected by all the muskegs and the watery bogs that we have around the community, that we wouldn't have to experience this because we've been through many smoky summers in my lifetime as well, where we've never had to leave. But I know the fire is very close to our community, between 7 and 5 kilometers. Mm-hmm. Although it's in a boggy area, it, like I said, fire weather is very unpredictable. It could turn on you and it can be very dangerous. So I completely understand getting us out in an orderly manner. And I think our community did really well in that regard.
1: Do you think that everyone will leave? You mentioned earlier, you know, that people may have not been getting the message clearly or have misunderstood. Do you get the sense that they are hearing that message and your message clearly?
0: Well, I think they hear the message, but I know there are some folks who are worried about, you know, potential looting in our absence, right? So I know there are some people who may be not so willing to leave. And I completely understand. I really do. I just hope that they don't put themselves or others in danger because of material things.
1: Cheryl, I appreciate this. I know you have to get on the road. So thank you for this and stay safe.
0: Thank you. Thank you. I appreciate it. And prayers and everything for our people up here would be greatly appreciated. And just thinking good thoughts about us and making sure our homelands don't burn, because we are the frontier, you know, for Canada. So I hope that, you know, we will all keep this in mind as we experience this climate change.
1: Cheryl, thank you.
0: Must see.
2: Cheryl Klee is a resident of Fort Simpson, Northwest Territories. That's where we reached her earlier today.

0: Canada has produced some remarkably versatile athletes. Haley Wickenheiser competed at the Olympics as both a hockey and a softball player. Clara Hughes won medals as a cyclist and a skater. Kirk McCaskill was drafted into the NHL by the Winnipeg Jets and wound up pitching for the Angels and the White Sox. Now meet Connor Hanska. This week he's playing left wing for the Team Manitoba hockey team at the Brick Invitational Hockey Tournament. And next month he'll compete at the Callaway World Championship Golf Tournament in California. That is a packed schedule for any athlete, but Connor Hanska is not just any athlete. He is 10 years old. Connor hails from the Birdtail Sioux First Nation in Manitoba. He has been golfing competitively since he was six, and this morning on CBC Radio, he recalled getting his first hole-in-one at age eight.
1: When I first got it, I was so happy because it's now in my memory that I forever got a hole-in-one.

0: Did you know how like rare it was? Like how special that was?
1: Oh, it was very special to me.
0: Yeah. It's not a lot of people get them. Where were you playing? Do you remember what golf course you were on or where were you?
1: Yeah, I actually remember it was our home course Oak Island Resort.
0: Oak Island Resort. What do you like about playing golf?
1: Playing for fun and trying to shoot good.
0: Are you better at the big long shots or the putting part?
1: The big long shots.
0: Yeah. What's your favorite club?
1: My 5-wood.
0: Does it come easy for you or how do you practice?
1: I just practice at home whenever I can.
0: How are you feeling about competing in California?
1: I'm kind of nervous, but I think I will do good.
0: Yeah. Is it your favorite sport? Because you're pretty good at hockey here too, right?
1: My favorite sport is hockey a little bit more.
0: Okay.
1: But golf is my second favorite.
0: Is it similar when you're shooting like a hockey puck and when you're trying to hit a golf ball? Is that a similar thing?
1: It's kind of because I work on strength, and that's what shoots the ball harder. And then the hockey puck, I'll shoot it harder.
0: Can I talk to Dad for a sec, and then we'll talk to you again?
1: Yeah.
0: Okay, right on. Doug, when did you know that Connor was good at this? Because a lot of us will get those little plastic sets of clubs for the kids. But, you know, what did you see in him?
2: Yeah, right off the bat, you could see it just how he read the greens, made putts, hit shots. Like it was probably when he was about 4 or 5. I was golfing with some buddies here, and, you know, they noticed he had something special, and some seen similar things in, you know, a Tiger Woods documentary or something. So the first comment was, you might have a little Tiger Woods on your hand here.
3: That was Doug Hanska Jr. and his son, 10-year-old golfer and hockey player Connor Hanska. They were talking to Marcy Marcusa on Information Radio in Winnipeg today.

0: When you go digging through your kitchen junk drawer at home, you tend not to make any history-making discoveries, unless overdue bills count. But when you work at the British Antarctic Survey, those drawers may be hiding treasures, as paleontologist Mark Evans learned when he found a strange bone just sitting in a drawer. We reached him in Leicestershire, England.
1: Mark, what drew you to this drawer, to open that drawer in the first place? Was it just a boring day at work?
2: Not really. It was, I'd perhaps not long been with the Antarctic Survey. So as a collections manager, I felt, you know, I need to go and look through everything just so I know what we have. It was a case of opening some of the drawers. Yeah. And as I was working down this sub-series of drawers in this cabinet within our fossil collection, this is where, you know, one of the sort of interesting ones jumped out at me.
1: What exactly did you see? Just describe it for our listeners who haven't seen the images.
2: Fits it sort of within my hand, so it's not that big. It's about perhaps 10 centimetres or so in diameter. It's a bit longer than that, but the crucial feature of the vertebrae of these kinds of dinosaurs is that the front face, if you like, of the vertebra is dished, and then the back face is a bulbous. It's like a big sort of dome. So effectively, it's a ball and socket joint. So that's when I looked and I saw that and I thought, I just need to check that is real and it's not just a big lump of rock that's making me think, you know, because you see that and you think, oh, you know, I don't want to jump to any conclusions.
1: Yeah.
2: And perhaps contact somebody. You know, I later contacted Paul Barrett at the Natural History Museum in London to confirm what I suspected. And I thought, well, I don't want to make a fool of myself by, you know, sort of saying, hey, Paul, look at this, and then going, oh, no, you've made a mistake there. So, no, I just wanted to make sure that I was really seeing what I thought I was seeing.
1: Yeah. That shape that made you think that it was, in fact, something other than the marine reptile that it had been originally thought to be? Was that distinctive shape?
2: Well, I wouldn't necessarily...

0: They say that it's been that it had been thought to be a marine reptile, but that's the things that you would normally find. But there's only a few of those that were found on that expedition anyway. But and again, they are very fragmentary because Antarctica, the conditions are so harsh that if something is if a fossil, a bony fossil in particular, if it's exposed by erosion, it's getting frozen solid during the winter. It might thaw out a bit during the summer, but then it gets frozen solid again. So these things don't last very long. And also the wind, I mean, again, we have the field notebooks from the scientist that discovered it, Mike Thompson, and he quite several times he moans in quite strong language about how strong the wind is. And it made it really, really difficult to go out in the field. And some days they couldn't collect, they couldn't do any geology because it was snowing too much. And this was in the summer. And they had this, they thought, oh yeah, it's a large reptile bone, which is exactly true. But they just didn't classify it any further. And you see the other reptile bones that they discovered. Again, they're just identified as reptile rather than the actual kind of reptile, which is what I can do now,
1: Ultimately, what
0: which
1: did you
0: is.
1: find that, what did you confirm? You know, your suspicions were correct. What did you confirm it to be?
0: So it's this, it's a kind of dinosaur called a titanosaur. And a titanosaur is a kind of sauropod dinosaur. So that's the dinosaurs that include perhaps more familiar things like Diplodocus or Brachiosaurus or Brontosaurus that you might see in museums. So it had a long neck. It would have had a long neck. It would have had a long tail. It would have had some four very sturdy, thick limbs and a big sort of barrel chest body. And they were herbivorous. Some of them were very, very large indeed. And in fact, some of them were the largest ever living animals to live on land. So sort of 35 meters in length or something like that. Ours is a much smaller animal, maybe about 7 meters or so. So we think either it was maybe it was a youngster, or perhaps it was just from a small species, perhaps a kind of a dwarf species.
1: And the significance of this being found where it was?
0: Well, the significance is that at that time it was the first dinosaur bone to have been discovered in Antarctica, but it also it's only the second record of one of these titanosaurs from Antarctica, and it's rather better than near the other one is more incomplete. So this tells us a little bit more about this previous find, but also it helps us to work out how these dinosaurs were moving around the world, because the titanosaurs seem to have mainly evolved in South America. But we do have, again, fragmentary specimens from New Zealand. So when you look at how the continents used to be, you realize that to get to New Zealand, they would have had to have gone through Antarctica.
1: So, good day at the office.
0: A good day at the office, yes.
1: When this story came up in our meeting, I mean, we have a lot of conversations on this show with paleontologists and about discoveries, but there's also a lot of these stories where something was put in a drawer and forgotten. And we were joking that maybe they need to stop having drawers at these kinds of facilities.
0: Well, no, drawers are good because it keeps something safe.
1: But then
0: If
1: it's
0: something
1: easy to
0: isn't,
1: forget, right? Out of sight, out of mind.
0: yes, but if something isn't in a drawer, it can easily get lost, displaced, or whatever. I
1: Fair.
0: mean, there's been some fantastic discoveries made in museum drawers. And I found a few things myself over the years in my previous job. But my specialism is in marine fossils, marine reptiles, and I found part of a historic specimen that nobody had be recognized for, gosh, over 100 years, and it again it was kept, it was in the museum drawer, but just nobody really sort of opened, I saw it there and thought a bit like this, he's go, oh wow, I recognize what that is. So it is one of those sort of eureka moments sometimes when you open a drawer and something you weren't expecting to see jumps out at you.
1: Mark, I'm glad we could speak. Thank you.
0: Oh, thank you.
2: Mark Evans is a paleontologist with the British Antarctic Survey. We reached him in Leicestershire, England.

0: The music that Clive Davis helped bring to the world matters to millions of people, but Alicia Keys wants the world to know just how much Mr. Davis himself mattered to her personally. Clive Davis died last week at the age of 94. Over the last 50 years, he helped launch the careers of dozens of artists, including Whitney Houston, Bruce Springsteen, Barbra Streisand, Earth, Wind & Fire, Stevie Wonder, and Alicia Keys. Today, the singer and songwriter spoke at Mr. Davis's funeral at the Central Synagogue in Manhattan. Here's part of what she told those in attendance as she read a letter dedicated to him.
1: There are moments in life that feel like they were written before you ever live them, like the universe conspired quietly in the background. Meeting you was one of those moments for me. I was 15 years old, and I remember running down the street, and I was late. But I couldn't do anything about it. The train had messed up. I couldn't fix it. You didn't just sign an artist. You recognized a soul. You saw not just the music I'd already made, but the music that was still sleeping inside of me, waiting for someone with the wisdom and the courage to call it forward. You called it forward. You called me forward. In a world that so often reduces art to commerce and genius to product, you held the line. You reminded me again and again that what we were doing was about truth and about the human heart reaching out to another human heart and saying, you're not alone. And that belief created songs in A minor. And because of your guidance, I found the courage to be completely and unapologetically myself at a time when the industry wanted me to be something smaller, something easier, something safer. You never asked me to shrink. You always asked me to expand. You gave me my first real stage. You gave me a place to stand and to speak and to sing and to be heard and to write and to produce and to create. Clive, you are woven into the fabric of who I am. You showed me that excellence is not an accident. It's a devotion, and I carry that with me everywhere I go. So thank you. Thank you for seeing me from the very beginning, even before I fully saw myself.
0: Alicia Keys speaking at the funeral of record executive Clive Davis in Manhattan today.

0: Alicia Keys with Fallen, and that will take us to the end of As It Happens for this Monday, June 29th.
1: As It Happens, we'll be back again for you tomorrow. I'm Neil Kirksall. Enjoy your evening.
0: And I'm Chris Howden. Good night.

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0: So if you watched James Gunn's reboot of Superman last year, you would have met Superman's little cousin, Supergirl. She kind of drunkenly stumbles in at the end of the movie, teasing what's to come from the new Supergirl movie. Well, the Supergirl movie arrived, and to say that it kind of stumbled at the box office is a bit of an understatement. I'm Rad Simonblaze, sitting in for Elamine Abdel-Mahmoud. This is Commotion. Jackson Weaver, Sonya Ballantyne, they're here to get into this with me. Welcome back to Commotion, y'all.
1: Thanks for having us.
0: Hey, listen, we are going to get into whether Supergirl deserved better, but let's kick things off with this.
2: Here's the thing. My cousin and I have very different ideas about what it means to be a hero. He sees the good in everyone. And I see the truth.
0: So that trailer actually did get me kind of jazzed for this movie. You know? Jackson, I mean, listen, we're hearing Millie Alcock as Supergirl in that trailer, and she is setting herself apart from Superman. What do you think people should know about this version of Supergirl going into this?
3: I've talked about this a bit, and I've been trying to winnow down this synopsis because it's kind of complex. I mean, Superman, alien from Krypton, leaves a dying planet, crash lands on Earth as a baby. Everyone loves him. Yellow Sun makes him super powered. And in this universe, because I know the comics continuity is different, another life ship was blasted off from Krypton right before or right after, actually, now. It exploded. This one holds Supergirl Kara Zor-El, except in this universe, she's a little bit older, a teen, young 20s-ish, when she lands on Earth. And because of that, she like remembers her family. She remembers everything she's lost. She can't really connect with all the nice citizens of Metropolis quite as easily. So when this movie begins, Superman is off being super charismatic, awesome, good, innocent, moral, all that good stuff. Supergirl is burdened by trauma, can't connect to those around her, is off planet in another galaxy, solar system, I think, where there is not a yellow sun. She's not super powered, so she can drink and get drunk. Do a pub crawl of the galaxy. There is an evil generic bad guy by the name of Krem with a poison that shoots her super dog. Ticking clock ensues. He has the only antidote to save that dog. Along the way, she picks up a sad-eyed orphan girl named Ruthie, who is also trying to kill Krem because he killed her family. And then ensues a star-laden interstellar track about it, you know, finding one another and finding yourself and saving your dog, John Wick style.
0: Yeah, you got so many of the elements in there. I'm really impressed by that. And I will say, just to simplify it, I mean, this is essentially, it's an adaptation of, what is it, Women of Tomorrow, that comic book series, which is essentially an adaptation of True Grit. So Ruthie's like the child from True Grit. Supergirl is essentially Rooster from True Grit, the character that is played by John Wayne and then Jeff Bridges in the movies. But you know, great synopsis there. Sonya, now I mean, look,

0: you, I feel, know more than any of us maybe about Supergirl because you are apparently a huge Supergirl fan. And so you watched the movie over the weekend. What did you like about this movie?
1: I first off have to say how biased I am because, like, I still adore the 80s Supergirl version. When I met Helen Slater, it was like meeting the Pope. I was so happy to meet her. I freaked out when she got to, Helen Slater got to play Kara's Earth Mother in the Supergirl TV series. So it's like they could have just had a Millie on screen in the costume for like an hour and a half and I would have been like applauding. I did really like that it focused on the idea of as Jackson said, like Superman is kind of an immigrant while Kara's kind of a refugee. And I really loved that they looked at that idea of like how she would struggle with because like I would struggle too if Superman was my cousin telling me like, hey, like to cheer up, all you need to do is like really connect down here. Like that's what you need to do is like really be here. And I would be annoyed too because I'd be like, oh, like, dude, like my family just died. And but I really enjoyed the movie. I did like it reminded me a lot of those 90s blockbuster popcorn movies that I haven't seen in a very long time. And I think we've been missing them for a while because sometimes you just need like a popcorn blockbuster in the summer. Like, and plus, I always love a movie where a bunch of girls beat up a bunch of women hating dudes. So yeah, I was like, I am biased. You can get me very easily with that. I was like, yeah.
0: Well, I mean, we should talk about Millie Alcock here, right? The girl who is playing Supergirl, who you mentioned there. You could just watch her in the costume for 90 minutes, as you say. I mean, look, Millie Alcock, I mean, I think I would say a relatively new name. I mean, she was in the movie, in the TV series Sirens with Julianne Moore. And I think a lot of people know her from the first season of House of the Dragon, or they know her from her viral moment at the Golden Globes when House of the Dragon won Best Series and she kind of stumbled onto the stage really drunk and hilariously drunk, really. And I think, you know, that moment went viral. A lot of people like, oh, that's why she was cast as Supergirl. Sonia, what do you think of how she does, how well she does in this role?
1: Well, I remember watching House of the Dragon on a trip overseas, like, because I really wanted to watch it because, like, I've always been interested in fantasy, but I've always been fascinated by her because I love the actress that plays the older version of their character. But I was always so compelled by Millie's face because Millie doesn't look like anybody really, like, and I don't mean that to say like she is like she's some Gorgon or something, but I always love how distinct she looks, and I always really love that because I really love the Supergirlness she brings to the role, because like Helen Slater's Supergirl was a bit like pretty and like was a really princessy, not too, like a very pretty girl, like a very Barbie Supergirl, while Millie is a bit more like, I can see her being a little bit hurt. Like I can see, believe that she was a refugee. And plus I just think she just looks like she could beat someone up. So like, despite having such a soft face, I'm like, yeah, I can believe she could beat someone up.
0: Yeah. There is something, I mean, especially with when you talk about the kind of refugee aspect of the movie. I mean, she is, as Jackson and both of you, and you, you yourself pointed out, she's very much the child that was raised in a refugee camp and sees that decimate. And there is something about the longing in her face that I don't know if the movie does well enough in terms of tapping how much soulfulness there is in that longing. I mean, is there anything about the movie though that you didn't like that you, yeah, that didn't necessarily work for you?
1: I think they should have, even though I love Jason Momoa, I felt that he was just there to be like, oh yeah, funny part. I love him and everything. Shout out to the Polynesian brothers and everybody, but I felt he was a little bit tacked on. I thought they could have gone harder on the horror of the bad guys. Well, spoiler alert, the bad guys come from a society of all men, but sometimes all men society needs women to make their all men society. So like the natural progression of the horror of that story is a big part of Supergirl. And I thought they could have gotten a little bit harder on that and it would have made the story more powerful. But ultimately, again, like put Millie in the suit for 2 hours and I would have been eating popcorn the whole time, freaking out very happily.
0: I totally agree with you about kind of the dropping the ball on the bad guy part, especially because so much that seems borrowed from Mad Max Fury Road. I mean, so much of this aesthetic of this movie is borrowed from Mad Max Fury Road, but also that all-male society that treats women as

0: sex slaves just feels like a detail that's just kind of tossed in here. And it's like, really? That's like, you're not really getting more furious about that little plot detail you borrowed from Fury Road. Jackson, I mean, look, I don't think I'm the only one that feels that way about especially that. What is? Oh, Jackson just like hit the speaker. So like that was an expression of your fury already coming through the speakers there.
1: Yeah.
0: So yeah, like, I mean, look, I'm not the only one that of course shares that sort of that apprehension about that aspect of the movie. I mean, in fact, you look at the reviews of this movie. I mean, this movie has a 49% on Metacritic. Some of the people at this table are directly responsible for that or have contributed to that. What do you think about the movie, Jackson? Like, how did you feel about it?
2: I was very much disappointed by what Supergirl was trying to say and failed to say. I think every element of this movie kind of feels like a trope that was borrowed from another movie without an understanding of how those tropes fit into those movies. I mean, Supergirl is disconnected from her society. She doesn't know who she connects with, but I don't think that's really extrapolated or explored as the movie begins. Later on, we kind of get an adapted origin Krypton story, but it also feels very surface. There's this through current idea that I imagine is from the comics where Supergirl is, you know, you can't kill anyone. It'll haunt you for life. And don't you dare kill someone, which I'm pretty sure, as I said, is an element of the comics. There's no explanation in the movie itself. This is just another kind of superhero trope I think we've thrown in here. And as Sonia was saying, specifically this idea of in the brigand, evil, bad guy society of them being an all-male society, it's an element that I think should be seeded throughout the plot of Supergirl being distinct because she is, you know, not as morally simplistic and traditionally good and rah-rah Riverdale style of Superman, but also the idea that she is a woman, she's being underestimated, she is being undervalued, and she is in some ways much stronger than Superman himself. That's not ever really fundamentally explored or even subverted. Like, you can have a message that is more of what we'd expect, or you can be like, I don't want to be a representative of women, I want to change what you think of what the superhero represents, but it's just all so plastic and generic and doesn't directly engage with any of those themes. And for that reason, the actual end product feels so generic, feels so bland. It was written by first-time screenwriter Anna Nagata and directed by Craig Gillespie, who's a great director, but has really no action qualifications, I would say. And it feels more corporate for that reason. Nobody had the strength of confidence to be like, this is what this movie is about. This is my singular vision, and I'm going to push it across the finish line and alienate some people, but make other people love it. And it's just kind of generic. And it's like, oh, well, let's get Lobo in this because these movies have to have a kind of superhero character, I guess. He's there, has no impact on the plot whatsoever at any point, but he's just a name. We have a needle drop that like is a song that you would recognize, the cover of The Middle, which is a great song. I love that song, and I love the cover in the movie, but it makes no sense thematically connected to what is going on around it. And everything like that is just like, this is a fun idea, and people in the audience are maybe going to point and say, I recognize that, or I know this from other movies, but there's no narrative, creative, through-line connection and message that you can get from it. And worse than that, there's no Supergirl by Crystal Harris from the beginning of Princess Diaries song. I wanted to hear that song in this movie.
0: Well, listen, I want to grasp onto something you said earlier in that, which is like, you know, like this Supergirl not wanting to be the representation of women or something, or not having to shoulder that burden in some sense, right? Because Sonia, that is something that I think is a burden that is put upon the shoulders of every female superhero over the past decade, whenever they had their movie. And it's been interesting to see, like, whether it's Wonder Woman or Captain Marvel or even Birds of Prey, how these different superheroes have kind of like, you know, went against the tropes, and right, you know, have kind of explored different ways of being or how they should behave. What did you think about, like, you know, this Supergirl through that lens of gender?
3: I really liked the line, spoiler alert, Kara's mother dies in the story. But like there's a scene where she tells her to be good, and not necessarily does she mean be nice. She means just like make the right choice that's good for the community, make the right choice. And I love that idea, because I think even though I know, like, we all know that this movie probably wasn't like the greatest or anything, and it had a lot to live up to, but I love the idea of a little girl watching this movie and hearing that being good doesn't mean you're nice is something I'm like, yeah, like, because I cannot wait to take this to like the workshops I go to and to ask my questions of little kids, like, who's your favorite cereal, the superhero, and have them say Supergirl because of this movie now.

0: Because I'm like, yeah, like I know it was a popcorn filler movie and it could have went harder than it did. I would have made it go harder than it did if I directed it. DC, shout out to me. But like, but I really love like the idea. I think like I really love the idea because I think Millie did set herself apart from Superman. But I also really love that she was an angry woman dealing with a legitimate reason to be upset because she's like a refugee. And I love that her anger never makes her a villain and she embraces that. And I think that's something we really need in film is more angry ladies. And yes, more angry ladies beating up guys from a male-only society.
1: I want to kind of sort of pick up on that note, this angry lady beating up on guys from the society. Because, like, look, I mean, I did mention earlier that this movie, you know, stumbled at the box office. I mean, it only opened to $38 million at the North American box office, which is like a third of what Superman made. I mean, that is lower than what Morbius made, you guys. Like,
2: yeah.
1: So, and of course, a lot of people now are linking kind of that box office performance with these comments that Millie Alcock has made about this character, comments about, you know, like comments about feminism, womanhood, but also of like the queer readings of Supergirl. Jackson, I mean, can you fill us in really quickly about what's going on there?
3: Yeah, I mean, Millie Alcock in interviews has said that she would like to see the sexuality of Supergirl be explored. Maybe she's lesbian or bisexual, etc. She's also just basically stated what I was saying in my earlier question of what I wish this movie was more about womanhood, about individualism, about this theme that is in the movie that Sony just picked up about being good but not being nice. And that is, I think, a lot of that comes through Millie Alcock's performance very well. But in that, I think we've had some outlets. I know Fox has had a direct causal link in an article they wrote that said the reason that this movie is flopping is because Millie Alcock has said it would be great for Supergirl to maybe be gay or to represent womanhood more, which is just, I think, very fallacious on its face. One, I mean, look, when Superman came out, James Gunn said, this is a story about an immigrant and a story about if you are an immigrant, you should be accepted by society that like will accept you. Fox News also very specifically said, this is going to make this movie flop. This is a terrible thing to put into a movie. It does very well because that movie directly engages with those themes and explores those themes and has a message that, even if you don't necessarily directly agree with it, is interesting to see explored and to be made modern. I don't think at all for a second that if this movie did have a strong statement, a non-boardroom, watered-down sort of end product, that this movie would have done far better. I think that there is also, you know, some of a stereotype or an extra burden that a hurdle that woman-led superhero movies have to jump, very unfortunately. So maybe it wouldn't have been the biggest box office performer ever. But Millie Alcock having an interesting creative interpretation of the character and the motivation is absolutely not what's going to hinder this movie. It's not going for that cool idea that she actually had. And that I think does come through her really, really interesting and layered performance, but just not the writing. That's where everything, the balls are not in her court at all.
1: Okay, I agree with you. And listen, we do have to leave you here, but I do thank you both for getting into this with me.
3: Thanks so much.
0: Thank you.
1: Sonya Ballantyne is a Swampy Cree filmmaker based in Winnipeg, and Jackson Weaver is a senior writer at CBC Entertainment. He's in Toronto. You can catch Supergirl playing in theaters everywhere now.

0: I'm Rad Simon Palais, sitting in for Alamine Abdel Mahmoud. This is Gabotion. All right, we're going to switch gears here and talk about another film story, but this one being Canadian. Take a listen to this.
1: Little Vaisha had been born with a left eye that only saw the past and a right eye that only saw the future. When little Vaisha grew up and began to talk, she explained that she saw the sky like this. And even though her eyes were open, like those of any sighted person, it was as though Vaisha was blind.
0: That's a bit of Blind Vaisha, a short film by Montreal-based animator Theodore Ushev. The film earned Theodore an Oscar nomination in 2017, and it recently achieved another milestone. It became part of a permanent collection dedicated to Canada's National Film Board at the newly opened Museum of Animated Film in Annecy, France. Theodore joins me now to talk about what this honor means to him and what this exhibit means for the visibility of NFB animation around the world. Welcome to the show.

0: Theodore.
1: Thanks for inviting me.
0: Listen, so you've been making films for over 25 years. You've received a lot of awards and accolades, including the Oscar nomination that I mentioned there. But now you have these two films, Blind Vaishya, which we heard off the top there, and Damoni from 2012. They're both being inducted into this new NFB permanent collection at the Museum of Animated Film in France. So I'd love to know, like, where does this rank in terms of your list of achievements?
1: It's probably my best achievement that I'm very proud of. Actually, the museum is of the history of world animation. It's not only about NFB. So being part of this museum means a lot for me. It means a lot for the organization that I crafted a lot of my films there, National Film Board of Canada. And also means that somehow we left a little trace into the history of this great art animation.
0: Oh, yeah. Well, listen, I mean, this exhibit, it is featuring, I mean, as you said, it's an exhibit about all animation, but the NFB exhibit in particular features 20 different works, but there's two of those films are yours, right? And so obviously, I mean, you know, the NFB has like a massive archive of animated shorts to choose from. Like, and so I'm just curious, what do you know about the selection criteria and why two of your films were chosen, these two films in particular?
1: 3 years ago, I did the Museum of Modern Art, of Art in Le Château d'Annecy. In Annecy, did a retrospective of my works. So that they asked me if they can include two of the films presented there at this retrospective exposition. And after that, they just chose two of those films because they were like more general public. They're like family films. They're very, very family oriented. Kids can watch it and their parents. And somehow I think that it's like a kind of milestone in my career, those little films. And on top of this, they present a very particular techniques because, you know, in the animation, it's very important the technique that you choose. And one of them, the Damoni, is using the pre-cinema tool like zoetrope and phenokinetoscope. And the other, Blind Vaishya, it was done doing liner cuts and prints. And on top of it, it was stereoscopic. So there, not only liner cuts and prints, but also stereoscopic 3D frames from the film. So probably that's why. And on top, they achieved some glory, or I don't know what. But, you know, I don't see this as my personal achievement. You know, yesterday I was watching the great win by our soccer team in the World Cup. And I was thinking, okay, we at NFB, we are like a soccer team. We are like a Team Canada, because on my films, it was there were many producers and many other artists, the sound designer. And I'm absolutely grateful to the work that we did together with my producer, Marc Bertrand, Christine Noël, my sound designer, Olivier Calvert. We there, as animator, we are friends and we are working together. And if one scores a goal, it's like a win for every one of us. You don't know, it's really like a feeling of teamwork in NFB. And on the top one, of course, scores the goal. It has to do it. But the feeling is like in a soccer match.
0: You know, I mean, I've you know, speaking of what you're saying, like, I've of course heard of the NFB being described as a family. You're all working together as a family there. I do want to talk, I mean, we only have a couple minutes left here, but I do want to talk about, like, you know, discounting your own personal involvement in this new museum. Why is the opening of this animation museum important to you and your whole industry?
1: I think it's the first museum of this kind, or at least is the biggest, because the Annecy is the capital of the animation. So everyone who goes to this festival once a year is going to see this museum. So the works, the films presented there, they're going to stay, if they stay, like, they're going to stay forever. Mm-hmm. There'll be generation after us that they're going to pass by and see the frames and the

0: meetings and they're going to watch the films and they're going to talk about those films, which means like it goes a little bit beyond of this being awarded just in one festival or just being nominated for an Oscar. So, you know, the thing is that the manual work, the manual craft that you put into those films, because at NAB we are very strong at this, it's going to stay in the age of artificial intelligence. The manual is going to stay. This is what I believe. And the artifacts are going to stay, and they'll be exposed in this museum for years and decades and etc. So that's why what you did at NAB and the expositions and all the works done in NAB on this permanent, it's a permanent exposition. It's not only temporary. It's going to stay at this museum. So it's very important that the Canadian content is there and our Canadian own stories, which are that we taught the world out there.
1: So Theodore, I want to pick up on something you just said there. Like, is it a coincidence that this museum is opening at a time when there is a lot of fear over how AI is going to impact the industry?
0: Probably it's a coincidence. But in the animation world, we've been always very, very conscious about the jobs, the solidarity. And but of course, it's been always a question of achievement, how the film is good. If the fear, yes, I think that this year festival, at Annecy, the fear about the future of industry was very present, of course. But it was this feeling that the craft and the talents are never going to disappear, because what is going to stay is the human touch, how well we tell the story. Well, the technology has been coming and going. It's been a never-ending story. But the museums are for reminding us that at some point, there is this craft that's been built for centuries, you know, because this is what animation is about. And it's it doesn't matter if new technologies are just going to help the films get better. This is what I think. And because at the end of the day, this is what counts, the story. And if the film comes from the heart and if it touches the spectators and the public.
1: Mm-hmm. Well, listen, Theodore, thank you so much for kind of walking through us through all of this. And again, congratulations on this really incredible honor.
0: Thank you very much.
1: Theodore Ushchev is a filmmaker based in Montreal. He joined us from Sofia, Bulgaria. Two of his films, Demoni and Blind Vaisha, are now part of the permanent NFB collection at the Museum of Animated Film in Annecy, France. And that's it for the podcast today. I'm Rad Simon Palais, sitting in for Alamine Abdel Mahmoud, and I will see you tomorrow.

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4: Canadian comedians excel on the world stage, but do they also act as a kind of cultural

0: Canadian Shield, protecting our sense of ourselves. Three comedians, all Canadian, weigh in, coming up on Ideas.
1: From CBC News, the World This Hour, I'm Neil Herland. Ottawa police say they're investigating an alleged murder-suicide after two young boys were found dead in a home and the body of their father in a burnt-out vehicle. Rafi Bujikanian has reaction.
2: He was sitting outside here in the front of our house, and there's a lot of police coming around here.
3: It didn't feel real, you know, to be so close to home, and then it happened.
4: Police say they arrived at this home Monday morning after someone reported they were getting no response from the family. Police found two boys inside, 7 and 12-year-old brothers, both dead. That scene connected to a parking lot 55 kilometers south of Ottawa, where police say they found the boy's father in a burnt-out car, also dead. And a third location, a business set ablaze in a village further south.
5: Obviously, it's a very tragic incident.
4: Investigators say they intend to speak to the boy's mom, who is divorced from their dad. They say the father is the lone suspect.
5: We do believe this was a double homicide-suicide at this moment.
4: Police say there are other kids with ties to the family, but are confident they are in good care. Rafi Bujikanian, CBC News, Ottawa.
1: Residents of Fort Simpson in the Northwest Territories who have not yet left the community due to a nearby wildfire are being ordered to shelter in place until further notice. The village of Fort Simpson issued the order this evening. It follows an evacuation issued on Sunday. The fire is now 7 kilometers west of the village airport. Police in BC say six people are presumed to have drowned after a charter boat sank off Richmond. The Mounties say the search for the four men and two women is over, and they have now moved into recovery. Four people were rescued. As Caroline Bargoot reports, a couple on a sailboat is being credited with saving three lives.
6: They were sort of help, but nothing really.
7: Brian Angus and Dorothy Stauffer were on their sailboat Sunday morning when they spotted five people. They were floating on their backs in choppy waters in the Georgia Strait, about 20 kilometers southwest of Vancouver's International Airport. The couple called in a mayday to alert the Coast Guard, then tried to help.
8: There's no doubt they were hypothermic, and none of them had life jackets on.
7: The couple was towing a 3-meter dinghy behind their boat and tried to coax the group to grab hold of it. By the time the couple got to the three, they had lost sight of the other two.
6: We decided to just go for the three that were closer together. That's the decision, a hard one we had to make.
7: 10 people are believed to have been on a charter fishing boat when it began taking on water around 11:45 a.m. Sunday. RCMP say by Sunday afternoon, four people had been rescued. The search for the other six people was suspended Sunday night. Major Gregory Clark is the officer in charge of the Joint Rescue Coordination Center in Victoria.
9: Ultimately, we don't take it lightly. It's definitely a challenging decision, but we exhausted all possible ways to find any survivors.
7: Caroline Bargoot, CBC News, Vancouver.
1: The Alberta government says it will reveal details of a new pipeline proposal this Thursday. Alberta is submitting an application to the Federal Major Projects Office for a new 1 million barrel a day pipeline to Canada's west coast. The U.S. Supreme Court is preparing to wrap up its term for the summer, issuing a flurry of final decisions. Paul Hunter reports.
10: A number of significant decisions out. One thing perhaps of interest was not so much a decision, but a denial. The court denying a bid by the U.S. president to make arguments to overturn a lower court ruling in the case involving E. Jean Carroll. She's the New York writer who a jury found had been sexually abused by Donald Trump in the mid-1990s. That jury awarded her $5 million in damages. Trump's lawyers wanted the case tossed, arguing the judge had wrongly allowed certain evidence. The Supreme Court today letting the lower court ruling stand, and short answer, that's the end of the line for Donald Trump in this case. He will now have to pay E. Jean Carroll that $5 million. Trump posting he was surprised by the denial and called the whole thing a, quote, fake case brought by someone he'd effectively never met. Paul Hunter, CBC News, Washington.
1: And that is your World This Hour. For CBC News, I'm Neil Herland.
0: Tim
11: Taking a look at the weather forecast in Calgary, partly cloudy with a chance of showers and a risk of a thunderstorm. Widespread smoke at a low of 12 overnight. On Tuesday, a mix of sun and cloud becoming cloudy with a few showers and a risk of a thunderstorm. More smoke and a high of 20. Wednesday, a mix of sun and cloud with a chance of showers and a high of 20. In Lethbridge, a few showers ending overnight, then partly cloudy. There is a risk of a thunderstorm in the evening, some local smoke and

0: low of 11 overnight. On Tuesday, a mix of sun and cloud with a chance of showers, risk of a storm, smoky and a high of 23. Wednesday, sunny and 24.
1: 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How are you guys doing? Welcome to a full house.
2: And welcome to Ideas. I'm Nala Ayed. We're taking you to Stratford, Ontario, where in May 2026, we recorded a live discussion on stage.
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3: Thank you. Thank you. Thank you very much. Can you hear me all right? Okay, let us know if you don't, because otherwise I won't have a show.
2: The show is about us, Canadians, Canada, who we are and who we are not, and whether comedy, culturally speaking, is our Canadian shield, something that defines us and maybe even protects us and our aspirations.
3: So we are here to talk about comedy as a Canadian shield, how comedy shapes us as Canadians. Now, as you can imagine, there is a danger in saying that, because talking about comedy kind of has this way of sapping the fun out of the evening. But there won't be, I will try to promise this, there will not be any earnest or hand-wringing, dry-as-dust discussion here, because I am joined by three award-winning performers who I know you're going to love listening to. Their credits are legion, and their accomplishments are so vast that I'm tempted to say that we need no introduction, but that wouldn't be polite or Canadian. So how about a Canadian compromise and a really brief introduction? And I will begin on my left here. Deborah McGrath is a comedian, writer, and director whose comedy bona fides, yes, bona fides, this is Ideas, began with Second City Improv and is best known for roles in Little Mosque on the Prairie, Seven Little Monsters, and Paradise Falls, and recently, the series Harmony Gardens. Welcome. Welcome. Next, Marta Chavez. Her many TV appearances include Just for Laughs, We're Funny That Way Festival, and the Winnipeg Comedy Festival, and she's often been heard on CBC Radio on Laugh Out Loud, The Debaters, Because News, and now Ideas. Welcome, yay. Marta.
4: Thank you.
3: Thank you for being here.
4: Thank you.
3: Last but not least, Stratford's
1: Saint
3: own.
1: Saint
3: thank
1: Radford,
3: you. Brittle Star, a.k.a. Stuart Reynolds. Apart from his many TV appearances, his work has brought him to the White House and to meeting the Prime Minister. And of late, he's become the best-selling author of the book Lessons from Cats for Surviving Fascism, translated so far into 9 languages.
4: Wow.
3: Welcome, Stuart.
1: Thank you.
3: Yeah. I have a very general question for all of you. Deb, maybe we can start with you.
4: Okay.
3: When we say Canadian comedy, that of course presupposes that there is such a thing. Mm-hmm. Can you just tell me what in your own experiences convinces you that there is in fact something called Canadian comedy?
4: That is a really good question. And of course, I've worked with so many fabulous Canadians. I'm married to one of the great Canadian comedians, Colin Mochrie, and thank you very much. It was a wise choice. But I'll tell you what, I do think we have a distinct sense of humor. I think because we laugh at ourselves. I think because Canadians do not take themselves too seriously, which is why, going back to Agent Orange and his 51st date, we suddenly went, this isn't funny. It was like a rousing, you know, elbows up, as they say. I think because from coast to coast, we're storytellers and funny storytellers. I grew up in a family, Scottish-Irish background. We got together. There were stories. There were songs. There were guitars. There was my grandfather played the accordion. Everybody laughed all the time. And I think that's who we are.
3: Okay, that's pretty good evidence. Stuart.
1: I think one of the superpowers that Canada has and Canadians have is this ability to be objective about things. It must come from being so close to the U.S. We're always just on the outside of the action. So we get to watch what's happening. And we get to also learn from it. So it's kind of like being in a sibling relationship where we watch what they do and go, that was kind of cool, but I don't want to do that necessarily. I don't want to punch down. I want to make sure everyone's included. And it's a

0: weird sort of power that Canada has, where we can be self-deprecating, but in a way that it's still filled with pride, which is weird.
1: Yeah. Marta, there's another way to ask you this. Maybe this might be, this is how I'm going to ask you the same question. If Canadian comedy had to write a profile of itself on some dating app, what do you think it would say?
2: It would say, I am very funny, mm-hmm. but nobody

0: States, I can tell you, are Canadian. Yeah. Yes.
1: That is a fact. I think we know that. Yeah.
0: Yeah.
1: What other adjectives can you think of if you're describing Canadian comedy? It sounds like maybe humble.
0: Well, in stand-up, for example, we practice a lot. Whereas in the United States, it's so cutthroat. They just have the little 5 minutes. In Los Angeles, they just have 5 minutes here, 5 minutes there. And we hone our acts.
2: We did it for a while. We moved to the U.S. It was great. But when I was down there, very pregnant, and then had our daughter, I felt different. I felt like I wasn't one of them. You know that scene in Invasion of the Body Snatchers at the end when Donald Sutherland, she's so happy she's found him, and then he walks toward her, and then he goes, that's what I like, that at any moment they're going to me out of there. I just wanted to go home. And my husband always tells people, every time I heard Joni Mitchell or Neil Young, I would just bawl my eyes out. What? I feel like such a Canadian, and I missed it. And we chose to live the lifestyle we want rather than to pursue the career that might have given us a different financial lifestyle.
1: Was there a moment, was there something that happened that persuaded you, no, it's time to go home?
2: I never loved it. I'll be honest. My husband is the most adaptable creature on earth. And I would say, and now we're going to Bermuda for 10 years or wherever. I never liked it. I felt I didn't know where I was. Ron James, the great Ron James, always says home is looking around and knowing where you are. Mm. And I thought that was a great thing, because I didn't know where I was.
1: Yeah. Yeah.
2: And, you know, the writers on the show, their advice to us day one, we said, oh, please give us what's happened. Well, what do we do? A gun in the car and a gun in your house, rubber shoes by the door, a bag of money. And I thought, we're not in Kansas anymore. Or rather, we are in Kansas, and I'd like to go back to Ontario. So, we tried it, and it didn't work for us. And yet, tons of friends down there who love it, and I get why they love it.
1: Right.
2: But I'm Canadian.
1: Yeah. And yet, Stuart, one of the things that shapes Canadian comedy is our proximity to the U.S. Just expand on that. How so?
3: Yeah, I think we get to, I mean, exactly as Deb said, I felt like you never feel like you fully fit in the U.S. when you're in the U.S. I always equate going to the U.S. as to going to Disney World. And if you've been to Disney World, I love Disney World, by the way.
2: Me too.
3: You go to Disney World and you go to the security and that guy is like 84 years old, pokes around in your bag and checks for whatever handguns or something. And he looks in the bag and he looks you in the eye. He knows you're not going to try to move into Disney World. He knows that in 8 hours, you're going to be leaving there, not talking to your family.
2: Yeah.
3: Poor, sunburnt. But generally happy, you'll come back another time later. I equate the U.S. to that, and that idea of it's fun to go to, fun to watch, but it feels, as a Canadian, it's like I prefer safety. It's life, liberty, and the pursuit of happiness in the U.S., and it's peace, order, and good government in Canada. I like that one better.
0: And Medicare.
1: But, you know, I don't want to make too many comparisons to other parts of the world, but I lived in the UK for a long time for my job, and there seemed to be a preponderance of Scottish comedians who seemed to kind of have this dual role, dual sort of view on society in the UK, and I wonder whether there's something like that at play with Canadians and Americans. Marta, do you think that?
0: Yeah, it's like the being the fish out of water. Mm-hmm. That you play, but I went to Los Angeles several times. I had great management. They wanted me to move there, and I didn't like it. I started touring there, and all the comedians speaking bad about other comedians, really cutthroat. And I'm not. I love my community here. I love it. So I decided I didn't want to live there. Although people were telling me, you're Spanish, there is a huge market there. And I'm like, no, I'd rather be here.
2: Yeah. And I mean, they're the dream. As far as show business, they're the dream. But they've got the money. They've got the producers. There's so many people making art down there.
1: Yeah.
2: It's a machine. So we always look there and think, oh, wouldn't it be nice? But then you've got to decide what's your priority.
1: So how does that affect the tone and the feel of Canadian comedy? Being able to watch what's happening there and saying, that's not what we're doing. We're doing something different over here.
2: Because we're also watching Britain.
1: Right.
2: I really think, I know this is an

0: old trope, maybe, but we grew up largely very connected to British television, British relatives. So we have both. We take from everything, UK, US, and I think we sort of found our pond in the middle.
1: Stuart?
2: I was going to say, referring back to the Scotland-England thing, right, which is that idea that it's a very apt description of Canada and the U.S., because, of course, it's almost 10 times the population of England compared to Scotland. But Scotland's very, very different. There's one of my favorite shows in Scotland is Still Game, and fantastic show. If you haven't seen it, it's amazing. Ask anyone in England if they know about it, and they have never heard of it in their lives. Like, how can you guys not? Their island is tiny. How do you not know this? But it's different culture. There's definite difference in culture between the two. More so in Scotland and England compared to Canada and the US. Actually, I was just in Scotland. I was in Scotland in September for the first time in a little while. And I'd spent a lot of time in England, specifically London. And as I was walking downtown in Glasgow, there was three young women out on the town. And when you go from London to Glasgow, London's height of fashion. When you go to Glasgow, it's a blood sport to go out at night. This is fun. You're going to do things. Yeah. And these three women were walking down the street, and without missing a beat, just to underline the fact that I was in Glasgow and not London, this young woman pulled down her trousers, proceeded to pee, and kept walking without missing a stride or the joke that she was telling her friends. I thought, I'm home. This is great.
1: So your point about Canadian comedy then?
2: I've seen more than my fair share of Canadian women do the exact same maneuver.
0: But they're much older and can't help it. Speaking for
1: okay, we're done here. We're done. What do you think? How does the way we do comedy here, now that we've sort of defined it, although I still think there's more we can say about it, but how do you think the way you do comedy here help shield us as Canadians? Deb?
0: Shield us.
1: Yeah.
0: Shield us from...
1: Being from our, from stronger forces coming from the South or elsewhere?
0: I think because our humor, it does come from our heritage, which is a lot of old country heritage. It isn't just this country we stand on. And I think those traditions are deep in us. Mm-hmm. So we take that humor and we're gathering our people to laugh. It always feels like humor in Canada is a community event.
3: Yeah. Yes.
1: Yeah.
3: It's like the, like you're in the kitchen with your friends.
0: Yeah.
3: Saying, yeah. And it is different from province to province.
0: Yeah.
3: Okay. It is different. Like I grew up in Quebec. I started doing comedy in Montreal. Mm-hmm. I was an allophone. Yeah. Yeah, because I wasn't either English nor French. I was an allophone.
1: Proudly
3: so I was a minority inside of a minority. And then to expand my wings, I moved to Toronto, and it's different. Mm-hmm. And when you go to Newfoundland, the humor is totally different. And when you go to Halifax, they are obsessed with telling you about the Halifax explosion. Yeah.
0: It's funny.
3: It's tragedy plus time. But they are very, very friendly. Whereas if you go to the prairies, it's another kind of humor. But I think that what unites Canadian humor in general is that is in community, that is born from probably because it's cold and you had to tell jokes to warm your bones up, you know, when there was no television or no internet. Tell me a joke and I'm going to be warmer.
2: Yeah. That's right. I completely agree with that. We underestimate the impact of the weather and the environment in Canada. Mm-hmm. We spent a lot of the year together indoors in the same spaces. And I think it's great, especially when you can share jokes and humor and funny stories. It brings a sense of community. There's that warmth that comes with for sure. But it also, I think, in relation to the U.S. specifically, it's nice to have inside jokes. Like I can say a joke about Sobeys. Nobody in America knows what the hell I'm talking about. Mention Zares, it's even worse. Like, what the hell is a Zare?
1: There's some satisfaction in that.

0: Yeah, exactly. Yeah. Exactly. Yeah.
1: And they have Baywatch and we have the Beachcombers.
2: And one of them was very hot.
1: Yeah, Bruno.
2: But I mean, let's face it, we're also not putting down the U.S. Americans because they've got some killer comedy.
1: They have some killer comedians.
2: And that's just that we can be proudly different and still love them and aspire to some of the things they do.
3: Yeah. You mentioned elbows up earlier. And I want us to all cast our minds back to the threats that Donald Trump made to annex Canada to make us the 51st state. And it was comedian Mike Myers who popularized the elbows up gesture in response, which, of course, in case you haven't heard it and you're under a rock somewhere, it's a reference to hockey legend Gordie Howe, who was infamous for his elbows on the ice. What do you make of the fact that it was a comedian who entered that fray?
1: It had to be.
2: Yeah, I think it makes sense.
0: I agree.
3: Tell me why. Why does it make sense? Marta.
1: Because the creature, what he hates the most is that you laugh at him. Or when he doesn't understand something and he didn't understand at all what elbows up was or anything. Those Canadian people, they are crazy. They first say, come from away, and then they say, don't come from away. And Mike Myers is an expert in Dr. Evil. So, you know, he knows. He knows Mike, the evilness. Yeah.
2: Mike is also, a lot of friends, especially friends in L.A., say I'm the most Canadian person they know. Mm-hmm. Mike is, actually. Mm-hmm. And I know that when the prime minister asked him, but you live down there, he went, yeah, but I'm. And that's the other thing. He's got to live down there. Mm-hmm. I mean, that's his world now. And then you love it. I mean, who wouldn't love New York City? I think it needed to be a comedian because there's power in making people laugh.
3: Okay. So I guess thinking of that decision for the prime minister to choose Mike Myers to have in that ad during the election campaign, looking to a comedian for credibility says something about the time that we're living in. What does it say? What does it say?
0: I think it says one of the great things about comedy is that it's very powerful, as Deb was saying, for sure. But it's also it underlines shared reality. For things to be funny, we all have to know the reference point. If we don't know the reference point, it's not funny. Mm-hmm. And comedy has an amazing ability. Its power is derived in the fact that it puts people's defenses down. You're not going to argue back right away if something's funny. Yeah. And I think that's really powerful.
2: And Mike was representing us in that moment. And I think a lot of us glommed onto that, having not thought of it before. Mm-hmm. We jumped on that bandwagon because it was a great concept, and we needed to.
3: Yeah. Well, I mean, beyond the, I'd like to ask you how this whole conversation changed your comedy. So we'll put that aside for a minute. But Deb, you actually went beyond your actual comedy and produced ads to promote buying Canadian and, you know, those pro-Canada ads. Mm-hmm. And it also included Rick Mercer, Ron James, and Scott Thompson. Again, why so many comedians? I keep asking the same question.
2: But people were dying to do them because and not to go down this rabbit hole, but I was frightened. I think we were all frightened. I don't know that we're not still, because the thing has still got stuff up its sleeve. And I think getting together and saying, buy Canadian and do these things, reminded us something we needed to be reminded of, that we can't rely, and nor should we be relying, because we've relied too long, and we have let them carry us. Yeah. We have, mm-hmm. and we can't deny that. And I think all of a sudden, somebody is saying, not only do we have to pull away from it, we must pull away from it. We must build our own country, and saying it with humor and reminding us all the things we have going for ourselves.
1: And one of the things we have going is the box wine from Saskatoon, because people are not drinking booze from the States anymore.
3: But is Canadian comedy endangered? I mean, No.
2: I don't think it ever will be.
0: So
1: I grew up in Nicaragua fearing an American invasion, and then I come to Canada, I watch for many years, enjoying my free health care since I am a hypochondriac, and now it's in danger. But you know, we are changing in a way. There is a kind of unity among comedians. A lot of people have come back

0: of the people yeah. that had that left, they have come back too.
1: Right.
0: Because they don't want to mm-hmm. to be there, basically.
1: Yeah. And you know what? We're essentially, this is the bad and the good. We have allowed them to be our
2: sure
1: our what's the word I'm looking for? Anyone?
3: Protector.
2: Wives.
1: Yeah, protector.
3: God's guardian.
1: We've allowed that, and they have done it. But by the same token, we are a peace-loving folk.
2: Yeah.
1: We just are. We don't want, you know, we don't want any of the trouble.
0: Yeah. No trouble, no guns, no healthcare. That's what we want.
1: Yeah.
3: So that's how it affects politics. I'm curious how it's changed the way you do comedy. This conversation about the possibility of annexation, about us being 51st state, how did it change the way you do comedy?
0: The rage.
3: The rage. So besides going down to Niagara Falls and picking fights with America.
0: Menopause. The rage. No, but I find that this is no game. I hear the trumpets of the apocalypse every morning on Facebook. Oh. And then I think that we have to say how great is our country. There are a lot of people saying that our country sucks. There are a lot of people saying that, oh, there is an invasion of immigrants, and I feel affected. And all the Uber drivers I go with also feel affected about that, you know, because they also don't want to be American. No, none of the immigrants want to be American. No.
3: Stuart, how has your comedy changed?
2: I changed. I mean, when I started doing comedy as a thing about 14 years ago, it was like dad jokes and very sort of simple, sort of fluffy, non-threatening type of humor. And then, as I noticed, the world was kind of changing, and I've never been interested in politics. However, it sort of seemed like we passed a line between politics, which is like tax policy and whatever, all the boring stuff. And then you get into like, oh, this is now ethical. This is now right and wrong stuff. This is like people's rights to just live and be free and be happy and be healthy. I think I should probably use my platform a little bit to do something about that. So I'm thankful I had a little bit of a platform to do so. Mm-hmm. And it feels important. It feels important to kind of, when I don't do stuff that's political, if I do too much of that stuff, I feel myself, I'm being negligent if I don't do it.
3: How much of that shift is writing this book in 2024? It was before Trump times two. How much is that part of the shift that you made into the
2: political
3: world? Yeah,
2: so the book
3: world?
2: With Lessons from Cancer, Surviving Fascism, at your favorite bookstore now. or actually out in the lobby right now if you're here. It was written actually a couple weeks after Trump was reelected. Mm. And I thought, you idiots, I can't believe how stupid people are. I'm going to give them the stupidest combo ever, cats and fascism. I thought it was ridiculous. And then I started writing it. And over the chapters, I thought to myself, oh, God, this is actually getting a little more serious. This is like Animal Farm, but funnier.
3: What's the main message of the book? Like, what were you trying to do with the book?
2: I think the message is there's a weird... We've got access to so much information now through social media. We've all got a phone, a computer in our pockets, and our purses, whatever. And we've got so much information, but we're also so malleable currently. We're so compliant. We're so apathetic sometimes because there's so much information. We just kind of let it wash over us. We're like, I can't deal with this today. And it's really important to take breaks from consuming news, but you have a responsibility to yourself, your family, your community, your next generations to be aware of what's happening and actually realize, oh, this actually might be taking a bad turn. We should maybe do something about it to stop it before it gets too horrible.
4: Comedy as our Canadian shield. My onstage discussion with Stuart Reynolds, Marta Chavez, and Deb McGrath took place as part of the Provocation Ideas Festival in Stratford, Ontario in May 2026. This is Ideas. I'm Nala Ayed. Let's face it, nothing is more earnest than talking about Canadian identity, unless it's talking about Canadian comedy. So talking about Canadian comedy may not be the most appetizing subject on the intellectual menu, at least not at first. But as our discussion went on, patterns of comedy and identity began to emerge more fully, especially as we got into how politics and political identity have become so embedded in our everyday lives.
3: Marta, back to you for a minute, because I know you teach stand-up comedy. So I'm curious how much more politics enters into your instruction to your students now than it used to be before.
0: Well, you know, I try not to... I

0: I tried my best not to impose anything of me, you know, because here I show up at college, all boys. Mm-hmm. They were all boys in a course. And they grew up during the pandemic, so they were feral. They had not gone to school with other people. Like they didn't know how to relate to other people. And there comes the middle-aged Nicaraguan lesbian to teach you stand-up comedy. So you know what I mean? I didn't want them to say, oh, she's imposing right. us, like what she thinks and everything. But so whenever I have a badass in the class who wants to do what they call, how is it that they call it, edgy comedy. Mm. And they think that edgy comedy is aiming down and pointing out, you know, like at, I think that you can say anything if you aim up, if you're attacking power. But why are you going to attack a powerless community? Mm-hmm. In that instance, I put my foot down. But otherwise, you talk. If all you want to talk is sex, that I know you're not having, because
1: because I've seen you.
0: No, because I've seen you, and because I've seen you. You know that it's kind of like they learned it from. I try to influence them, but not that much. Influence them by example.
1: Yeah,
0: let's say.
2: Deb, if we're agreeing here that Canadian comedy is part of the so-called resistance to...
1: Oh, I like that.
2: Yes, to the U.S. or to the influence of the U.S., what can Canadian comedy do in shielding us that other forms of Canadian resistance can't do?
1: Right now, I'm thinking of what the resistance would wear. I've gone there. Not pillbox, not beret. Anyway, I'll think about that. What is it? Now you've got it truly.
2: I'm wondering what can you accomplish by using humor in talking about what's going on between Canada and the US that you can't do with politicians or newspaper writers or, you know, opinion writers or shows like mine.
1: You've got to appeal to the common denominator, which is we're all people. I mean, I know we're mad at the politicians there and the people that voted for him, but we also have to remember there's at least half of the people that didn't and are suffering more than we are because they're humiliated throughout the world and many of them don't deserve it. So I think we have to, think more about what we have in common, and when we're writing, when we're performing something, think more from the perspective of the people, what we are, which is every day, we are people just living our lives. And when you were talking earlier about the things you don't, I read the newspapers every day, and I'm to the point of, that's as much as I need to know about that. And that headline says it all. I'm flipping. I'm telling you, I'm desperate for the obituaries just so I can get a laugh. And I'm turning pages. And that's it. I feel we have to live the biggest but the simplest version of our lives right now. We have to gentle ourselves. We have to laugh. We have to go to the movies or do the fun things with friends, and we've got the season for that coming, because it is so dark. So we have to be light, and we have to laugh. And they always say, tell Canadian stories. And I always think, what is that, though? Well, those are our stories, just how we live our lives. It can seem similar to Americans, because we are similar in many ways.
2: You've all touched on how different Canadian comedy is to American comedy or humor, and I just want to kind of delve into that a little bit more. For example, those celebrity roasts in the U.S., where a famous person is essentially insulted over the course of the performance, is that kind of format welcome or imaginable here in Canada, Deb?
1: I don't know. We're so takeoff, eh? Like, that's what our roast would be. It would actually be called Takeoff, eh? And when we were putting them down, we'd just go, well, Takeoff, eh? I don't feel they're quintessentially Canadian. I don't know. I wouldn't want to be a part of one, but that's just me.
0: They do Martha. Have the Roast Battles Canada.
1: What's it called?
0: Roast Battles
2: Canada. They do,
0: Canada.
2: Okay. And how would you compare them to the brand that we see by...

0: down south?
1: Well, the roads that you see in the United States are famous people. Here, you're roasting people that are not famous.
0: Right.
1: So the people at home don't know what are your...
2: I'm trying to make a living.
1: So, you know, and then you're going to go to work in Timmins, Ontario together, and then you insulted each other, and it's going to be awkward. It's not, I refuse, because I know they're going to call me fat. I know they're going to call me old. I know that they're going to talk about my accent. Mm. They're going to talk about the lesbian. I already know what they're going to say. And the people at home will go, and?
2: Because,
1: take off. But it's not my type of humor. I don't like it.
0: No. Not very Canadian, is it?
3: Yeah, Stuart? We were talking earlier about the roast from the 70s and stuff, and how they were a bit more clever and a bit smarter compared to the ones that happen now. And there are some funny parts that happen in the roast, but it's usually quite nasty all the time. And I think it's something that kind of nastiness is a very, to me, kind of an American trait. I related to sports. I remember having this woman from Manhattan who was about 92 years old. She said to me, the difference between Canada and America is that America is baseball. America is one person at bat at a time. You're on a team, but it's up to one person to make the next point. That's it. Whereas Canada is hockey. We're a team all the time on the ice, which is, it's totally different.
0: Is that true, Marta? Do you guys agree? Is that true?
2: I've never thought of that before.
3: Yeah. She was very wise, and in turn, I sound wise.
2: Yeah. You 100% do. No, it's an interesting concept. And, you know, now we've got heated rivalry, so that ups the game. We've got the team and the team.
1: Yeah. Even Joan Rivers said after her roast, Joan Rivers... And you know how she was, Joan Rivers, that she could roast anybody. She said that she was on the verge of crying. Yeah. So why would I put myself on that in that predicament? You have to carpe diem. Like the day that Trump threatened that he was going to nuke Iran, I was doing the keto diet. And then I said to myself, what if Trump blows up the world and I didn't eat the f***ing cookie? Carpe the cookie, I say. Carpe the cookie.
2: Oh my God,
0: and that is, those are the wise words from the show, carpe the cookie.
1: Carpe diem. I can say, and I didn't eat the stupid cookie, so you can put it on the radio.
0: We could stop there too. Stuart, you know, we said we wouldn't be earnest, but maybe this is kind of an earnest question, but where do you draw the line between something that's, you know, in bad taste versus something that's a lot harder, or maybe even hate speech? Like, how do you draw the line? Where?
3: I mean, the golden, like I say, golden rule, I don't know if that's a bad thing or not anymore. The main rule is that you don't punch down, as Marta says, you just don't. Because it's not good, it doesn't help anything. I feel, again, being aware of having a platform is important, realizing that your words matter and they impact people. And, you know, I remember, I often compare myself to Oprah.
1: your words matter, and you know there are a lot of warriors, freedom of speech out there. This guy the other day on Facebook, he says to me, "You're just a fat, ugly dyke," and then I said to him, "Why are you saying that? That's not polite. Why are you telling me that?" And he goes, "It's my freedom of speech. I can say whatever. It's my freedom of speech." When he said that it was his freedom of speech to comment about my looks, I went to his family photo album. Mm. And I said to him, "Your little daughter looks like an alligator." And then he became for censorship immediately. You have to learn how to defend yourself.
3: I feel there's mixed messages happening here.
1: Yeah. No, I'm saying freedom of speech doesn't mean that you have to go around insulting people, but you can defend yourself.
3: Sure.
1: Right.
0: Back to the idea of punching down.
1: Yeah.
0: Stuart.
3: What you do is you find some guy's ugly kid.
1: No. He drew first blood.
2: But I mean, you're not going to stop people from saying what they want.
1: Yeah.
2: And freedom of speech is a very real thing. There's no two ways about it. I, you know, am the proud mother of a trans daughter, beautiful, beautiful girl. And

0: there are some comedians and some authors of famous books about wizards who seem to, these people mentioning no names, you figure it out, that are cruel, like you pick on the most vulnerable people in society. Yeah. So my choice about them is take your freedom of speech. I support that. I don't support you. I don't have to listen to you. Mm-hmm. I don't have to pay money to see you, but you can say what you want. And I'm sorry that you feel that that's what you want to spend your time saying.
1: Yeah.
2: Yeah. So I think the bottom line in all of this is that we really don't like bullies here, do we?
0: No.
2: Yeah.
0: That's, take off, eh?
3: Yeah. Yeah. No, it goes to the weather again. It's that idea of like, you know, you're going to end up shoveling out someone else's driveway because someone's going to help you shovel your driveway. So it's the weather, it's community. We have to rely on each other. Canada is not big enough to be all about the individual. We need to help each other.
4: Yeah. But that's another thing that is different from Canadian comedy and American comedy. In America at the moment, there are a lot of people that think that that is the goal of a stand-up comedy. Just talk about minorities, these minorities, and they don't realize that, oh yeah, it's a little joke, yeah. But morons listen to you and they may come and beat the person up. You know, like it's called stochastic terrorism, I think it's called, or something. Yeah. Yeah. Like you have a microphone, why are you gonna use it to these people that cannot defend themselves?
0: Because you can't think of anything clever to say.
4: No, but there is a wave in the United States about that. There is and it's contagious, and we are trying to push them from.
2: Yeah.
4: Yeah.
2: I have just a few more questions, but I want to remind the audience, this is a good moment. If you have a question, you've got your pencil and piece of paper, you can write your question. We'll get to as many of them as possible. We've covered a lot of ground, but if we agree that comedy, Canadian comedy, is part of the arsenal with which, and I don't mean to use war metaphors, but and the arsenal to resist Americanization or American culture or American politics, what is your most potent weapon or your most powerful shield as a comedian? Deb.
0: Oh, this is going to sound so pretentious and corny, but truth, telling the truth. I do talk about family, friends, little things that happen. I'll tell a very quick story.
2: Yes, please.
0: Because this is an example of what I find hilariously funny. Our daughter's name is Kinley. Our dog's name is Lilibet the Third, named after her most wonderful majesty, Queen Elizabeth. And so she was out walking Lilibet, and a neighbor came by and said, oh, what's your dog's name? And our daughter, I shouldn't have brought it up because I won't get through without laughing. Our daughter said, her name is Kinley. And then she went, what have I just done? Why did I say that? The concept of her thought process as she stood there and she said, Mom, I was going, say something. Tell her that the dog's name isn't Kinley. Say something. Oh my God, she's leaning down. She's about to speak to Kinley. And then the woman starts to go, oh, who's a good kid? Who's a pretty Kinley? And Kinley said, I had to look away. I'm laughing. And now I can't say, my name's Kinley, and I can't tell you why I said it was her name. That's the kind of thing I find very funny.
2: Right.
0: Situational. Things that we do in our everyday lives that are mental.
2: Right.
0: And that we know are, and yet we do them. And as Canadians, we laugh at them. We laugh at ourselves. Right. See, I was doing a full circle there.
2: I like that.
0: But we laugh at the stupid things we do. Mm-hmm. And that's what I find funny. And that's why, and it's American, but when he came out with Ted Lasso, that was an example of punching up.
4: Yeah. Mm-hmm.
0: And doing a fun, kind thing. And I think there's a lot of that to be done. Right. We laugh as hard as that at that as we do at cruel stuff.
2: Right. I love the idea that truth is kind of at the heart of, you know, making comedy as potent a weapon as, again, to use that word, as it is in resistance. What else is there? Truth? Stories? What else?
4: Vulnerability.
2: What's that? Vulnerability.
4: Vulnerability. Ah. You have to be vulnerable.
2: Mm-hmm. Yeah.
4: To be able to communicate with people, and then you open a lid.

0: little bit. This I learned from the beginning of stand-up, because I had hang-ups about the accent. I learned that if you make fun of it first,
1: mm-hmm. yeah.
0: it doesn't matter if the other ones make fun of it.
1: Yeah.
0: So my first joke was, I know that you think I have an awful accent, and I don't give a shit. That was my first joke 33 years ago.
2: Like, what's his name? Nate?
0: Bergazzi.
2: Like, vulnerable,
1: right.
2: vulnerable.
0: Yeah.
2: Doesn't care, making himself look like a jerk, and people love it.
1: Love it, it's true.
2: Yeah.
0: yeah.
1: So truth, vulnerability.
2: And the Canadian way.
1: Sounds like an
3: ad. You just took my answer, Deb.
2: I'm sorry.
3: Inclusivity, I was going to say.
2: Oh, yeah.
3: But that's part of vulnerability as well, that idea of including people as much as possible. You can make fun of something that's happening. I can make fun of something that's happening in Alberta, but as long as I'm not making fun of people just from being Albertan, it has to just be funny in general, that's all.
1: Again, keeping in mind that comedy is part of the Canadian idea of resistance, but how do you put the serious into the funny?
2: Oh, I think they sort of go together like mm-hmm. bread yeah. and butter.
3: Like mm-hmm. comedians, to me, are the saddest people on earth.
1: We don't want to end there.
3: That's it. Good night, everyone. They are, because I think Deb's right. They are so close together. They're so that sadness, like you cry laughing. I mean, that's a really good, easy example to point out of that idea of like your defenses are down and you're feeling things. And that's how you put the seriousness in it, I think.
2: And it's a really lovely way to live if you can get to the point where you can find laughter in mm-hmm. the really dark moments.
0: Yeah.
2: Because they're going to come.
0: Mm-hmm. Yeah.
2: A friend of mine said, we've had a few friends get sick lately, and she went, oh, we're in the room now. And then we laughed about it.
0: Yeah,
2: but we're in the room, and we want to redecorate.
1: You've all said this in one way or another, and we all know this. It's a fraught time. Political polarization is everywhere. Threats are bubbling up from our southern neighbors and the rise of extremist politics. Just in your own words, where do you think Canadian comedy fits into trying to address that picture?
2: Fits in to
1: what,
2: the world.
1: What is the role? What is the role? What should be the role today in this context?
2: I honestly think that the phrase, you do you, works for that. Keep being who we are. Mm-hmm. Don't, so often we've tried to change and be more American and fit into their daft ways. And I think it's better. We know what we've got going on, and the world is knowing more and more what we've got going on. So I would say keep it going.
1: Martha.
0: Joy is resistance. And I'm going to have a good time to spite them. That's my motto. It comes from my mom. My mom will say, you're going to have a good time if I have to break every bone in your body. So that comes from my mother. So I think joy, comedy is resistance. Mm-hmm. It's like we have to laugh.
1: Yeah.
0: Because I'd rather go down laughing than crying with a cookie.
1: Let's do it.
3: I think for a long time, Canadians felt ashamed to be proud of being Canadian. And I think what's changing now in entertainment, specifically in comedy specifically, is that it's okay to be proudly Canadian. You can make fun of Canadians. You can be self-deprecating, but also fiercely loyal to Canada at the same time. You can be really happy about it. Like milk bags? Bring up milk bags to anyone. We were at an event in Ottawa, and a couple came up to me and said, listen, we've seen your post about milk bags, and you cut both ends. I cut both ends. My wife says I'm crazy. Who's right? The marriage depends on this. I said, well, you have to leave your wife, obviously, because she's an idiot. You cut both sides.
1: This is very, very connected to what we were just talking about. How does humor give you hope? Deb?
2: So it's the thing that truly keeps us going, gets us through a day. It's why so many people, when they meet someone, when they fall in love, or what was it? It was their sense of humor. People often joke it was sense of humor because they weren't attractive. So I went for the sense of humor. But truly, it is the sense of humor that attracts you to someone. And I don't mean that they're funny. I don't mean that they're a professional. They get it. Mm-hmm. They know how to laugh and what's funny.
0: Yeah.
1: You want to add something, Martha?

0: Well, it gives me hope of at the very least, I'm having a good time. Yeah. I love to go making people laugh, like all the people that I talk to at the stores and everything. Yeah. And it's the accent, I know it's not the material, but they laugh. but they laugh, I love to make people laugh, I love to make people happy. And it's also a Nicaraguan thing.
1: Yeah.
0: Like, we are very much like Canadians in a way.
1: In what way?
0: Like, for example, in Nicaragua, we have the same address system as in Newfoundland. You know, like, we don't have numbers in the houses because of earthquakes and everything. So you tell, okay, the place where you're going is three blocks down where the house of Maria used to be, and now is the house of Elmo. Three blocks from where the little dog died.
1: Right.
0: And then... And I love to find Canadian humor. I love to discover links to my own native culture, let's say.
1: This person is asking, some of the best comedy shows that run in the USA are not known specifically as Canadian. Should comedian actors and shows be doing more to promote themselves as Canadian?
2: Ooh.
0: Yes.
3: I'm two minds about that.
1: Hmm.
3: I always think... Let it stand on its own. Oh, that's such a Canadian thing to say. I am just super disappointed myself. Like, just do it for the love of it, for God's sake.
1: Yeah.
3: The idea in this business is promoting the star system, promoting the star system. But, you know, the work ends up speaking for itself. I really think so. I watched this show called, the one where he lives in the basement, his parents' house. Late bloomer, thank you. He travels with me to answer things I have forgotten. Late bloomer. It is a great, great show. There's a million great Canadian shows on right now that you probably haven't seen. A million. It's just that we don't have as big a beast.
1: Right.
3: That can produce. It's not that. Why aren't people coming up with it? A million people are coming up with the best shows you've never seen because you can't get it done. You just can't get it produced.
1: Yeah.
0: Exactly. There is no, for a stand-up comedy, for example, there is no Canadian Council for the Arts. There is no grants.
3: Yeah.
0: We have been trying forever to make it an art. And I mean, to be declared an art, although, you know, sometimes I wonder, but I mean, like, we need money. Like, a lot of kids have great ideas.
3: Yeah,
0: a lot of they have the little cameras on their phones that they can film anything.
3: Yeah, it's great.
0: Like, a lot of people are in the racket now. Like, if you see the TikTok and everything, all civilians doing very funny.
1: A lot of talent.
3: Yeah. True. Funny is funny.
0: Funny is funny.
2: Funny is funny, and good stories are good stories. I like when shows are incidentally Canadian. I love that. Like, when you think of Corner Gas is incidentally Canadian. Schitt's Creek is incidentally Canadian. A fantastic show, which is not anymore, Children Ruin Everything, they would just mention things like, I'm going to Guelph, and you'd be, as a Canadian, be like, I know Guelph. It would have nothing to do with the story, but you'd be like, that's amazing. It's fantastic. And of course, Little Moss on the Prairie is really a fantastic example.
0: And the one about the unhoused dog.
2: The unhoused dog. That's their reboot name.
3: That is such a politically correct.
2: Yeah.
0: I learned English with the littlest hobo because that was on cable in Montreal.
3: And the thing is, he didn't know he was unhoused.
0: And the big story happened.
2: Yeah.
0: He didn't know he was
1: unhoused. Just a couple more questions, and then we'll wrap this up. But someone's asking this: is decency is a cornerstone of Canadian identity. Are our comedians more decent than Americans or Europeans? And if so, who is the most decent Canadian comic?
0: I would say Mr. Ron James. Would you say that?
3: What do you mean by decent?
1: Well, they believe, they're saying decency is a cornerstone of Canadian identity. Are comedians more decent than Americans or Europeans? I assume it means a little bit more proper than others.
3: And you're putting Ron up for...
0: I misunderstood the question.
3: A dear friend, and I love him, when somebody said, think Ron James in one word. Decent is not on the list. Yeah.
0: No. He said, you know what I mean? It's like he talks a lot, but he won't curse.

0: He's very,
1: but also a good person.
0: Maybe you meant decent, almost in a button down.
1: No, no. I think perhaps not punching down.
0: No,
1: not a bully. Not someone
2: like he has this vocabulary and.
0: He's a poet.
2: A poet. Yeah, that's what
0: I thought you meant more button down, like straight laced.
2: We have great comics. We have Derek Edwards. Who is a storyteller from Timmins. He says he's the second most famous person from Timmins after Shania Twain. we have great comics. Yeah. I love the comedians from Canada.
1: I think this one to you probably, Deb. Would you agree American humor equals put down humor, British humor equals linguistic puns, etc., world play, European humor surreal, Canadian humor, the best of European and British? You kind of said something like that earlier, I think.
0: Yeah, yeah. I mean, to a degree, I wouldn't want to categorize all those countries as one thing, because they're everything as well. I definitely think Canadian humor is a combination of all the humors.
2: Mm-hmm. Yeah.
0: We are a gatherer of humors.
2: We are a cornucopia. Yeah. Humor, that's what Ron James would say.
0: Yeah, exactly.
2: Cornucopia.
0: Exactly. And in that sense, he's
2: a gaggle of comedy.
1: As a final question, that's probably not a fair question, but how many Canadian comedians do you think it would take to win the debate with Donald Trump?
2: Oh.
0: One.
2: One.
1: Their name?
0: Ron James.
2: Ron James, yeah. Yeah, Ron James.
0: No question. He's not buttoned down, but he would take the thing down, and he would likely steal a line of yours and finish him by saying, "Your daughter looks like an alligator."
2: Your little daughter.
3: I don't think you'd even want to waste your time. I think it's better just to do what we can to strengthen ourselves up instead. We just go find Canadian comedians and comics and people acting and people in comedy in general, and make sure they're from Canada and appreciate them. That's it. Me.
2: Yes.
1: Hear, hear. So Stuart, Marta, and Deb, thank you very, very much for being here tonight and taking our questions. Really wonderful to talk to you.
0: Thank you very much.
3: Thank you.
1: Thank you. Thank you very much being here. Really appreciate it.
4: 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The web producer for Ideas is Lisa Ayuso. Technical production, Emily Chiarvesio. The senior producer is Nicola Lukšić. The executive producer of Ideas and producer of this episode is Greg Kelly, and I'm Nala Ayed.
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6: Tom Green has always loved talk shows, from his early days in Ottawa doing his own show to taking turns behind David Letterman's desk. But for his new interview show, he's not sitting at a fancy studio in LA. He's interviewing big-name celebrities at his farm in rural Ontario. He'll be here to tell you about it.
7: From CBC News, the World This Hour, I'm Neil Herland. Police say six people are still missing and presumed drowned after a charter boat sank off BC's south coast Sunday. The RCMP say the search for four men and two women is over. Dan Burritt reports.
8: The Joint Rescue Coordination Center says the boat was reportedly a fishing charter that departed from here in Steveston, an historic fishing village in Richmond, south of Vancouver, on Sunday morning. Police say 10 people were on board the boat when it began taking on water southwest of Vancouver International Airport in the Georgia Strait. A massive rescue operation was launched with helicopters, hovercraft, nearby ferries, and private boats. 4 people were rescued, 3 by the crew of a passing sailboat. They say none of the survivors they reached were wearing life jackets. The SCMP says 2 have been released from hospital, while the other 2 remain in critical condition. But Mounties say 6 people are still missing and presumed drowned, 4 men and 2 women. The search is now a recovery operation. The boat believed to have gone down in very deep waters. It's not yet clear why it sank. The RCMP underwater recovery team has been called in. Rescuers say they did all they could to try to find survivors. Dan Burritt, CBC News, Richmond, BC.
7: And we're following another tragedy tonight. Ottawa police say 2 children and their father are dead in what they're calling a murder-suicide. Officers did a wellness check at a South Ottawa home where they found the bodies of 2 brothers, aged 7 and 12. The father's body was found inside a burned vehicle at a carpool lot. Superintendent Jamie Dunlop is with Ottawa police. He says investigators are also looking at a building fire about 80 kilometers south of Ottawa.
9: A great deal of information and investigation still required between with the Ottawa Police and the OPP to piece together all these different elements. We're trying to give the family a little bit of time as well to brief with that prior to identifying the identity of the deceased.
7: Dunlop says the man was divorced from the boy's mother. There are other children associated with the family who are safe. Rescuers in Venezuela have pulled a man from the rubble more than 100 hours after he was trapped. Onlookers cheer as emergency workers carry the 21-year-old man out on a gurney. Many international rescue teams are now on the ground, but the chance of finding survivors is fading tonight. Residents desperate to dig their loved ones out are using crowbars, mallets, and their bare hands. Last week's earthquake has killed more than 1,700 people, and that number is expected to rise. The interim president of Venezuela says displaced survivors will be housed in temporary camps until their homes can be assessed for damage. Separatists in Alberta have won a partial victory in court. An appeals judge has ruled Elections Alberta can continue counting signatures in one group's petition calling for an independence referendum. An earlier court ruling had put counting on hold due to legal concerns. Megan Grant explains.
10: Court of Appeal Justice Alice Woolley said signature verification can resume and the results can be reported to the public. But the judge would not allow a report to the justice minister and subsequent referral to the lieutenant governor. Woolley said that could trigger a referendum before the appeal is heard. Stay Free Alberta submitted its petition to Elections Alberta in May. It claimed to have collected more than 300,000 signatures. But just days later, a Court of King's Bench judge quashed it, ruling the province failed to consult its First Nations communities. That ruling halted the petition process. Not only did Stay Free Alberta and the province appeal the decision, the group also filed a stay application, hoping the process could keep moving forward pending the appeal. Justice Woolley's decision sets the stage for that appeal, a date for which has not yet been set. Megan Grant, CBC News, Calgary.
7: The BC Nurses Union has issued a 72-hour strike notice. The union represents 60,000 nurses across the province. It says it will be in a legal position to strike Thursday. And that is your World This Hour. I'm Neil Herland.
11: Taking a look at the weather forecast. In Calgary, partly cloudy with a chance of showers and a risk of a thunderstorm. Widespread smoke at a low of 12 overnight. On Tuesday, a mix of sun and cloud becoming cloudy with a few showers and a risk of a thunderstorm. More smoke and a high of 20. Wednesday, a mix of sun and cloud with a chance of showers and a high of 20. In Lethbridge, a few showers ending overnight, then partly cloudy. There is a risk of a thunderstorm in the evening. Some local smoke and a low of 11 overnight. On Tuesday, a mix of sun and cloud with a chance of showers, risk of a storm, smoky and a high of 23. Wednesday, sunny and 24.
12: Hey, I'm Tom Power. Welcome to Q. When life gets a little hectic, do you ever wish it could be a little bit simpler? You know, you're dealing with meetings and pick up and drop off and the commute, and you go, maybe I'll just give it all up and move out on a farm. I don't think you'd be alone in feeling that way, but not many people actually do it. But then there's Tom Green. Yeah, like that Tom Green, the anarchic, wild, hilarious comedian from Ottawa who once put a severed cow's head in his parents' bed on TV. He left Hollywood behind, and he moved back to a farm in rural Ontario. So Tom will tell you the moment that pushed him over the edge and made him move back home, why he's so attached to the mule he bought, getting fired from The Apprentice by

0: Donald Trump, and how Tom Green kind of invented podcasting. All that and more coming up on Q. All right, so picture this. You're driving down a rural road somewhere in Canada, and you see coming up on your right, oh, there's a farm. And as you drive closer to that farm, coming up over the horizon is like a gigantic skate ramp. And then on the skate ramp, you see the legendary skateboarder Tony Hawk, but then the legendary Canadian comedian Tom Green also on the ramp, and they're talking into microphones. Besides being a little bit surprised that you came across it at all, you might also just be surprised that Tom Green is there because it's a little calm for him. I mean, this is the guy who once painted an X-rated scene on his parents' car, who once hung his own unauthorized piece of art in the National Gallery of Canada, and then came back later to vandalize it. Meaning his show, The Tom Green Show, which started on cable in Ottawa before going to MTV in the late 90s, was incredibly influential. Like, there wouldn't be a Jackass without Tom Green. And it led to a big career in Hollywood. And then one day, he moved back to rural Ontario and bought the farm. Meaning, like, he bought a farm. The Tom Green Farm is a new show on Crave, all set on Tom's farm in rural Ontario. So Tom Green came into the studio to talk about the new show, how he kind of invented podcasting, and the time he got fired by Donald Trump. And by the way, if you hear some jingling during this conversation, his dog Charlie was in studio with us too. So I started off by playing him a clip from the Tom Green Farm. So this is Tom Green with Tony Hawk and another skateboarding legend, Kevin Staub.
1: Welcome to Canada, man.
2: This is so unbelievable.
3: Wow, you are living the dream. Truly living the dream.
1: Yeah, man. Thanks.
2: This isn't even real. This is not real. This is like a postcard. No, it's insane. This is the neatest place ever.
0: Can you, for the radio and podcast listeners, describe to us what Tony and Kevin are reacting to?
1: Well, we're on the property. We have a lake there that is a very peaceful Canadian Ontario lake. And, Kevin and Tony grew up in Southern California, a desert, basically. Kevin Staub, who's a legendary skateboarder from back in the day, who's one of Tony's best friends. He's also a botanist and he loves, plants, and he'd never seen the leaves changing color before. And so he was just so amazed. I think it's kind of a big part of what's fun about the show for me is trying to capture the beauty of Canada and Ontario, specifically rural Ontario, because a lot of people don't get outside of the city when they come to Canada, especially Americans. They come to Canada, they come into Toronto, they come into Vancouver, they film their movie, and then they don't get out to a farm, the farm is sort of in the woods. It's in the wilderness, so it's not sort of what you would typically think of just as a farm. It is sort of a wilderness sort of property where there's a lakes and bears and coyotes and all sorts of stuff. So it is, it was fun seeing Kevin really react and Tony react to just that sort of peaceful solitude. I mean, I lived in Los Angeles for 20 years, and you start to realize they don't have lakes down there in Los Angeles. A lake is a concrete sort of drainage reservoir that they call a lake, So when we're surrounded by beautiful lakes, I like filming it.
0: And you seem like someone who's like proud to show it to him. Like there's a bit of like a, pride. And look at this place that I'm from and look at all this beauty around me.
1: Yeah, for sure. I mean, I've been back in Canada for just coming up on 5 years in July. So it's still kind of new to be at the farm. It's amazing how fast 5 years goes by, but I love being out in the country. I love being out in the woods, out in a canoe. I missed it when I was in California. I missed the sounds of the rural Ontario wilderness, the red-winged blackbirds in the morning and the whippoorwills and the bullfrogs. And I think the sounds of nature really are something that really connects me to my childhood, We had a cottage in the area where we live now, and I just even the sounds of the tree frogs and the different insects and everything that you hear throughout the seasons, as the seasons change, the sounds change. And it really reminds me of growing up when I was a kid, because I didn't hear those sounds for 20 years. So
0: I want to talk a little bit more

0: about like the farm of it a little bit later and the you ending up there. Can you just tell us about the ramp though that you built there?
1: Yeah. Well, so I invited my friend Tony Hawk, who's of course the GOAT,
0: the Michael Jordan of skateboarders.
1: Yeah, absolutely, the vert skateboarding pioneer and

0: street.
1: Tony Hawk.
0: We're not going to skateboard on a ramp today. We're not going to skateboard on the street. We're going to skate in my arena. What do you say we go skate a shop? Here's a shop, like a deli. You know?
1: Okay, sweet.
2: So I've been friends with him now for coming up on over 25 years. And I'm doing my new show. I invited him up. I was sort of hoping he'd come and really pleased that he was able to make it. And we decided, okay, well, let's do something amazing. So we built a full-sized vert ramp, which is now, a permanent installation at the property.
3: How big is it?
2: It's 12 feet tall, 28 feet wide, and, 60 feet long or something like that. It was a full production, but it's amazing because it was quite the ordeal building it. We had a great builder named Jake Dupuis who lives out in the area, and he does incredible work. And
3: your mom doesn't want you to go on it. She doesn't want you to go off the top of it.
2: She was sort of concerned, yeah, because I haven't actually dropped in yet.
3: That means go off the top, right?
2: Yeah, where you get up on the top, you stand on the edge of it, looking 12 feet down over 2 feet of vert, and then you just lean forward and drop in, and of course you're on a board with wheels, but I'm starting a little bit from the bottom, just kind of working my way up to that sort of height, getting my comfort level.
4: There we go. Try to bend your knees out instead of together.
2: Okay.
4: Try to keep them pointed out more.
2: Okay.
4: That'll keep your balance better on your way back. Mostly on this one. There you go.
2: Okay.
4: Now you're getting more speed when you're coming in fakie. You have one motion right here. There you go.
5: Oh! Yeah. That's awesome.
2: But, it's cool. I'm actually, I'm really getting back into skateboarding at 50, almost 55 years old, and I'm getting back into skateboarding. It's great exercise. You go out in this thing and... you're just pumping on this thing to get the board going. You don't have to do like a loop-de-loop or anything.
3: You're still using it, though.
2: I don't know if that's a trick. A loop-de-loop? I don't know. I don't think that's a trick. But you don't have to do a loop-de-loop, though, to get exercise.
3: Hey, but you can do a loop-de-loop.
2: You can, but, that might be... I'm trying to work my way into slow, because I think if I start with a loop-de-loop, I might not be skateboarding much longer. I'm trying not to get hurt.
3: Well, what are the locals in the area, the neighbors, make of all these celebrities coming through their neck of the woods?
2: Yeah, that was pretty cool. Like our close neighbors and friends that we've gotten to know in the area, and people in the crew, we let them come by with their kids, and everybody was pretty thrilled to see Tony Hawk. But it's not like we're getting people saying, "Oh, that ramp's too loud" or anything. It's sort of off in the woods, kind of hidden away in the woods. So,
3: do you have like a white whale? Like, oh, I'd love to get this person up here. In the back of your mind, you're going to bed at night. Oh, wouldn't it be cool if we got?
2: I think Drake.
3: I'd like to get Drake out.
2: I'd like to get Drake out to the show. He followed me on Instagram a few years ago.
3: Okay.
2: So we're friends now.
3: Okay.
2: And I saw him playing hockey this winter. And so I messaged him and said, hey, let's play some hockey. And he got back to me and said, that would be fun to go dangle, which I guess is a hockey term.
3: That's right. Yeah, it's a hockey term.
2: I realized that after. I was wondering what he meant for a second.
3: Did you end up dangling with Drake?
2: Yeah, well, no, not yet, but I'd like to. That, I think, would be nice. Because somebody like that would be great. But, honestly, I don't like to kind of really sort of say, I'm always sort of very, grateful when anybody comes, to think that anybody would take the time to come out to the farm to be on the show is really cool. You've got to come to the show, right? You've got to come out.
3: Whenever
2: right?
3: you want.
2: Absolutely.
3: I'd love to come
2: That'd
3: out.
2: That would be amazing.
3: I've never ridden a mule before.
2: Go jump on a donkey or something.
3: Yeah, I'd do that. I'd like to do that.
2: Absolutely.
3: We'll do a loop-de-loop.
2: Absolutely, yeah.
6: This is the Tom Green Farm. It's not the Green Tom Farm. This is my favorite farm because it is my farm.
3: I'm Tom Power here listening to Q. The reason I'm laughing is because our director, Gloria Matayo, is dancing in the studio to the theme song for the Tom Green Farm. So it's a bop, I guess. If you've been following Tom's career for a while, you might know that tune is not super dissimilar. It's actually a version of the theme from his original show from like the 90s and 2000s, the Tom Green Show. So I wanted to go back in my conversation with Tom Green a couple of decades to that very first talk show he had. So I played him this.
7: Our first guest, very excited to have him here, a very funny guy from the Jamie Kennedy Experiment, a man of many faces. Please welcome Jamie Kennedy.
8: Congratulations, man. Your review in the New York Post, you got the new show, they called him the new Johnny Carson.
7: Well.
8: Yeah.
3: So if you're listening to this and not watching it, that's an early episode of Tom Green's interview talk show, the

0: new Tom Green show where you bring out the actor Jamie Kennedy.
1: Yeah. Look at that. That's cool. Where do you find that clip? On YouTube?
0: Oh, buddy, we got it all here.
1: That's amazing. Yeah.
0: What goes through your mind when you see that?
1: Well, that was a lot of fun. And we actually built that studio out in a studio space out in Burbank, California. And
0: like where Johnny Carson did.
1: Yeah. The Tonight Show. Not the exact same studio, but sort of not far from there, from a beautiful downtown Burbank. It's the new Tom Green Show. But that is some wild stuff. Uh-huh.
0: I didn't know you could do such a good Johnny Carson impression.
1: I mean, it's debatable how good it was, but yeah. I love Johnny Carson, and I've always loved talk shows, and it started from an early, fascination with the Late Night with David Letterman show when I was a kid. That was the first time I really saw something on TV that really just kind of just amazed me. You know, I mean, I would stay up late to watch that show and see him out in the street, you know, razzing people, and it was just sort of a whole new light bulb going off. Oh, that looks like something that I'd like to try to do someday. So
0: what is it about the format that you like, the talk show format? Because this is a talk show you're doing now too, this new show.
1: Yeah. It's, I do like talking to people and interviewing people and meeting people who I find interesting. And first of all, it ties into sort of my fascination with Letterman back in the day and Johnny Carson. And It's an interesting thing because I also like, you know, getting up on stage and doing stand-up comedy, and it's a completely different skill set, you know, like where, you know, or on my old show, the Tom Green Show, I'd be doing outrageous stuff.
2: My bum is on the cheese! Bum is on the cheese! If I get lucky, I'll get a disease! My bum is on the Swedish! Swedish! Swedish! Swedish! My bum is on the
1: Which is not something you really do as much when you're interviewing someone. You're sort of more being the straight man and you're sitting back and listening and teeing them up for questions. But you can kind of get your laughs in here and there. But really, it's more about engaging with somebody. And it's not just about me every week, right? It would get boring real fast.
0: But I feel like you saw a lot of this coming. I mean, we might have talked about this before, but like, it's worth talking about again. Is that like, you know, back when you were doing that new Tom Green show, like there was no option to do a talk show, but to have a big, gigantic studio with a bunch of people in it and a studio audience and a bunch of cameras. You know, because the other option was like Dick Cavett or you know,
1: yeah,
0: who was the tomorrow Tom Snyder?
1: Tom Snyder.
0: You know, there may not have been a. There may not have been an audience, but still it's a big, Tom Snyder didn't know how to use the cameras and he probably didn't know how to do all those things. And I feel like, I mean, you should, I'd love for you to talk about this. Like the online Tom Green show that you did, the talk show, was that called the Tom Green show, the online one?
1: It was called Tom Green Live and then it was called Tom Green's House Tonight.
0: Right.
1: Because we did it in my house.
0: Because it was online.
1: Yeah.
0: And it was it could go as long as you wanted.
1: Mm-hmm.
0: You really, like that's it now.
1: Yeah.
0: Like that's Joe Rogan. Mm-hmm. That's pretty much the model for talk shows now. Yeah. Did you feel like you saw that coming?
1: I think so. I think I did actually. My friends Phil Giroux and Glenn Humplick, who were on the Tom Green Show, and my dad as well, were all computer people. You know, they were working in Ottawa, and my dad worked for D&D as the Department of Defense and in computers, and Phil and Glenn did. And we were always very sort of aware of computers before most of my other friends, you know. And so internet was something that was fascinating to us. We had the website up back in the early public access days. We had the accompanying tomgreen.com site where we'd put clips and we'd always say, oh, you know, well, pretty soon you're gonna be able to stream video on the internet. You know, remember you used to download a photo and it would take like all day to kind of slowly download. It's getting to get faster. And I think it sort of tied in with the way the TV show started. I went to broadcasting school at Algonquin College, and my friends and I went down to the, you know, Rogers Cable and volunteered there and just made our own show. And so that sort of was always in my head. Well, no one's really going to give me a show. I just got to make my own show because no one's going to give me a show, right? You just got to go make your own show. And so, when I started the WebOvision show, I called it, you know, or that's really what I called the format or the WebOvision, right? Maybe I should have come up with a better name like podcasting or something. It might have taken off. But WebOvision probably just sounded a little too weird,
0: Branding may have been off on that one. Yeah, sure.

0: Sure. There's that clip online where Joe Rogan comes on in the early 2000s.
1: Oh, tell that story. Tell the story.
0: He comes on, he looks around, he goes, wow, this is amazing. You put cameras in your living room. You don't need a network. You can do whatever you want. Someone's just got to figure out how to make money doing this, he said. And then he went off and made $200 million, right?
2: Dude, I think this is fucking awesome.
3: Thank you, man. See, no, I mean,
2: this is the craziest thing ever.
3: It really is different, you know, than television.
2: This
3: or
2: is
3: anything.
2: Way better.
3: It's like radio, but it's like television. And the genre is different because we can sit here and ramp. You know, there isn't that time constraint. You know, there isn't that pressure.
2: This, we need to figure out how you make money from this.
3: Yeah. I've got a lot of neat ideas on my talk show.
0: But I started a show in my living room. But
1: you were ahead of it.
0: Yeah, it was an interesting time. I did not gatekeep on the technology. Okay, here's some modern, I think that's a hip modern term, gatekeeping.
1: Yeah,
0: I think.
1: Right. It's up there with loop to loop.
0: Yeah, that's not like an old school term, right? That's a hip modern term, right? Gatekeeping?
1: Gatekeeping means not holding things back from others.
0: Yeah, yeah. But back in the day, we weren't gatekeeping on the technology of building the studio in my living room. Like, I invited all the comedians in LA up, and Joe Rogan being one of them. But, you know, so many people came up, whether it was Jimmy Kimmel or literally hundreds of people, Val Kilmer,
1: Norm MacDonald came in,
0: Steve-O, Norm MacDonald, all these people who, you know, almost virtually all of them, you know, went and started their own version of it shortly after as the technology got easier to get. And I actually consciously was sort of trying to kind of spread the idea of it because I kind of liked the idea of just democratizing media a bit. You know, I had felt frustrated about not being able to necessarily always be able to sort of do what I wanted to do. I just made this movie, Freddy Got Fingered, and then I wanted to do a talk show. And, you know, if you've ever made a movie like Freddy Got Fingered and then you want to do a talk show, you have to build a TV studio in your living room. That's like basically...
1: They're not the only way.
0: They're
1: not opening 6A for you.
0: Right. So yeah, so it was interesting because I kind of saw the technology changing and I thought, this is cool. Let's let people, and you know, like you mentioned, Norm MacDonald came up. I remember his producer, came up with him and they were looking at them. Everyone wanted to see how we were plugging the cameras in and then everybody went off and started their own podcast.
1: You wanted to do it because you had spent your whole like kind of career being kept out of these places, and you were like, hey, I kind of like spreading the word here because I get to, if I can spread the word here, then maybe we can democratize, as you point out, or like it'd be easier to do your own show.
0: I mean, I knew it was going to speed up the process of independent media growing by showing every comedian that came to my house how it worked. And, you know, of course you're in your house, it wasn't just the technology of the camera streaming on the internet. It was also simple things like I had one crew member, right? Like all the cameras ran into a little switcher and it was just, you know, one person in the corner switching. And, you know, we're so accustomed to going on a television show and there's 100 people operating the television show. But
1: are you sad then? I mean, I don't want to talk politics here. Like, I just mean in terms of like the format dying. Were you sad to see Colbert show go away?
0: Because
1: it's like, it's an older form. It's the form. It's the form that you fell in love with.
0: To see the Ed Sullivan Theater go silent and the Late Show, which Letterman, you know, started there. That is sad. I mean, I think that like with, you know, it's sort of impossible to not get into politics because it's sort of, I find it interesting sometimes when I'm online and people say, like Americans who often listen to a lot of podcasts that say we're a communist country, right?
1: Canada.
0: Like you hear stuff like that on podcasts. I didn't know we were a communist country. That's pretty interesting. I should start listening to more of these podcasts. Yeah, so I learn a lot about my own country, right?
1: right.
0: But, so when they accuse, you know, well, you don't have freedom of speech up in Canada, people will say sometimes when I go on podcast in America.
1: They'll say it to you. They'll be kind of
0: like, what's it like being up there? You don't have freedom of speech up there. I mean, we have freedom of speech in America. It's in our Canadian Charter of Rights and Freedoms. We have freedom of assembly, freedom of the press, freedom of speech, right? So, and then, you know, here we are a few years later, And, you know, they're canceling shows left and right. So who's got the freedom of speech now, right?
1: Yeah, your buddy Jimmy Kimmel, he got taken off for a little while.
0: Yeah, so it's like, you know, maybe we do have freedom of speech up here more so than they have in the United States.

0: because we don't have a government that's sort of putting pressure on corporations to cancel shows because what people are saying. That being said, on the other side of the sort of coin on that discussion, like I used
1: loony.
0: To love, I loved what the other side of the loony.
1: Thank you very much,
0: there
1: Tom.
0: You go. Absolutely. I loved Carson. I loved Johnny Carson. He never talked politics. And I think that was what made The Tonight Show great. You know, it's everybody could watch and enjoy it and get up the next day and talk about the show. And it was not divisive. And, you know, as much as I may have agreed with the message that Stephen Colbert had, it's sort of what's happened now with so many, you know, also because of podcasting, right? And because of so many people having voices now, it seems now the internet wants to pick a side. It's the only way to really get anybody to pay attention. It's
1: you will choose your podcast based on your political leanings.
0: Yeah.
1: So if you choose the content you might view in your political
0: leanings. Become very tribal, especially in, you know, with the internet, right? I think that
1: it was your fault, Tom, is what you're saying.
0: It's probably, I ruined everything, I guess. So
1: that's why I brought you here, by the way.
0: Here's the guy that ruined everything. I guess so, yeah. I guess it is.
1: I'm only joking. Of course, it's not for the love and honor.
0: I hadn't thought about it that way before.
1: I'm only kidding. No, that's not what we're doing.
0: I think you're probably right, though.
1: No.
0: There's not
1: as many places for people to kind of gather and sort of watch this. You know, I understand what you mean.
0: I love talk shows, but I did find that when I watched Colbert, that it sort of felt like it was just always negative Trump skits, right?
1: Yeah.
0: And it just, to me, it was like, I don't know. I don't feel like really watching any of this because I've been just, it's the end of the day. I've been, I wasn't mad about it because I'm like a Trump supporter or something like that.
1: Yeah,
0: he fired me on The Celebrity Apprentice, Donald Trump. Okay,
1: I forgot about that.
0: I'm not happy about that. Okay,
1: he did.
0: Donald Trump did fire you.
1: Hey,
0: he fired me because I went out drinking with Dennis Rodman on the night I was the project manager. So I'm not happy about that guy. But you know, it's like when you're just inundated on your phone all day with all this political, you know, screaming and yelling, and then you want to sit down and watch Johnny Carson or, you know, David Letterman and see him yell at somebody out of his something off the sixth floor of his building and smash some bowling balls through a television set and have a laugh at some goofy and silly stuff. And then it's just political. It sometimes sort of is just a tiresome end to a day of being inundated with the stuff on the phone.
1: It's a really interesting point Tom Green made there, one I wasn't necessarily expecting him to make, you know, that, you know, without sort of talking about which side of the political aisle you might be on, there's nothing wrong with in the evening just wanting a little bit of entertainment that is escapist and takes you out of the day. I'm Tom Power. You're listening to Q. You're in the middle of my conversation with the comedian Tom Green. Tom is from Ottawa. If you know him, you know him from having this sort of wild, anarchic career in comedy and talk shows. His show, The Tom Green Show, started on basic cable in Ottawa before moving to MTV in the 90s. He made a hilarious and very strange movie called Freddy Got Fingered. He was part of tabloids and Hollywood gossip. He got fired on The Apprentice by Donald Trump. And then, and this is the first part of this thing that you might relate to, if you've ever felt the pull to go home, you might relate to this. He moved back to rural Ontario and bought a farm. He has a new Crave talk show called The Tom Green Farm. So we're going to pick things up with Tom talking about the thing you might be curious about. Why exactly did Tom leave it all behind and move back home to rural Ontario?
0: During the pandemic, I've for the last 20 years, I've toured doing stand-up comedy all over the world nonstop. Every year I look at my schedule and it was 300 shows this year. I'm going to be going in every city in the US and Canada and over to the UK. And it was just sort of, it was fun, but it was nonstop for 20 years and exhausting. And when the pandemic happened, you know, we canceled the whole tour for a year. It was the first time I had a year of not sort of constantly thinking about where I'm going next weekend type of thing. And at first I thought that was, you know, but I actually found it quite, you know, obviously the pandemic was a drag,
1: but I had a break,
0: you know, I got this camper van and I was going out into the desert and I remembered how much I love being in nature and waking up in nature and also just not being able to get on an airplane and just, go home and see my parents, right. Who I'm very close with. And, you know, I'd often go, I'd be in Canada all the time.

0: I'd see my parents all the time every year, you know, but it was 6 months went by. I didn't get on a plane. Yeah. I thought, I think I want to live closer to my family. I want to live in nature.
1: I know what you mean, yeah.
0: You know, also what's happened with technology is you don't have to be in LA anymore.
1: Yeah.
0: Like it used to be.
1: But for you, man, how about you? Like what does it do to you to be out there?
0: Oh, well, that's just, you know, the most calming, peaceful thing for me. I get up in the morning and I'm outside and I go out and I feed the animals and, you know, the animals are very, very calming thing for me. I have this giant mule that I ride and we ride off into the wilderness together, you know, almost every day we go on these rides together.
1: What do you say about the mule and about the mule, it's been a life changing experience. I don't like to say I have favorites, but we do have a special bond.
0: Yeah.
1: I'm not kidding around. You seem to really have
0: you have to really gain a mule's trust in order to ride a mule, because they're smarter than horses in a lot of ways, and they're more skeptical than horses. A mule is half horse, half donkey, so their intelligence comes from the donkey, which is really smart animal. So they, when they say stubborn as a mule, really what has happening when a mule is being stubborn and not listening to the commands it's being given is it's sort of skeptical about whether you know what you're doing. Is this safe? Is this person really someone I should trust with being the leader here? And should I follow this person off down this wilderness path into who knows where? So in order to actually make it work and actually go for a ride into the wilderness, you have to actually gain this animal's trust in way that's even more complicated than with a horse, for example. And me having never done either, ridden either type of animal before, really, it was all new. And took me about 6 months to kind of learn just all the different nonverbal cues and everything that's involved with saddling the horse or the mule in a way that it feels comfortable and, you know, letting her push you around the barnyard and, you know, just all these little things that all add up to, and just feeling confident, you know, if you feel confident when you're riding it can tell that you are feeling confident.
1: That gets good for you. What's the hardest? Because your LA friends, sometimes you hear, Caitlin and I were talking about this, sometimes you hear people, I hear like celebrities say, like, I've had enough, I'm moving to a farm. Mm-hmm. And then you find out they're on a farm, but they got like staff. And this is not what that is, but I remember hearing Neil Young talk about the ranch in the Live at Massey Hall record. Did you ever go out there to that Neil Young ranch?
0: No, that'd be amazing.
1: He had this ranch, I don't know if he still has it. And he introduces Old Man. He plays it for the first time at Massey Hall.
0: Yeah.
1: And he says, 1971. And he says, I just bought this ranch. He says,
0: I've seen this clip.
1: Yeah, this is about an old man who came with it.
0: Yeah.
1: You know, you know, but at least he had like a tender.
0: Yeah.
1: You're there. You're really doing it. You and your wife.
0: Yeah.
1: What's the hardest thing about working and living on a farm? I'll ask you the nice thing in a second, but I want to know the hardest thing.
0: I would say, you know, you have to be attentive to the animals for sure, because they have lots of needs, not just being fed, but they have, you know, health concerns, and you have to always sort of monitor them and be aware of what's going on. You can't just sort of take off for a month and not think about what you're going to do. You have to have somebody to, you know, when we travel, we have somebody that comes and looks after them. But I do it all myself now. I had some help in the first couple of years. I'd have a farmhand that would come over, but I started finding that I just like doing it myself. You know, it's sort of a daily exercise routine. Some people go to the gym. I go shovel manure and shovel it into the back of an ATV and then drive it out to an area that I like to dump it.
1: Go away. Down in LA, they'd pay all kinds of money to, like, you know, hey, listen, we got a new fitness trend.
0: Yeah, absolutely.
1: We'll take you out to the
0: manure shovel. Pretty heavy manure.
1: Maybe a nice way to make a couple of bucks.
0: Yeah, you get attached to the chickens, and then every once in a while, a fox or a coyote will come and get them. That's
1: hard.
0: That's hard. But the things that I would traditionally say would have described as work actually are really kind of fun when it's your farm. It's not like I'm, you know, my dad's asking me to go mow the lawn. I used to hate mowing the lawn. My dad would say, go mow the lawn. Oh, I want to ride my skateboard. I don't want to mow the lawn. I don't want to mow your lawn, you know. But now it's my lawn,
1: yeah,
0: you know, and it's fun, you know. have a couple of beers with your buddies and throw some hay bales around. Paul Bissonnette, Biz Nasty, is on the show from Spit and Chicklets, the hockey podcast, and he's a hilarious guy, friend of mine, and

0: He was there helping us bale some hay bales around, throw some hay bales around this year on the show. It was fun.
1: Well, in the second episode, you say, I wake up at 5 a.m. now because I'm a farmer. When you go outside and look out onto the land at 5 a.m., what's your like favorite detail or favorite thing you notice about how the world looks or sounds at that time?
0: Well, it's nice and cool. Even the summer, it's nice and cool, I love the way the light comes up from a different, obviously the opposite side of the property, and it hits the barnyard in such a way that that the sort of the animals are all very quiet. You know, when I say the animals, there's four animals. There's Fanny, Kia, the donkey, Fanny the mule, and a mummy and baby horse. The baby's now bigger than the mommy. She's two. It's Alora and Aria. I found them on Facebook Marketplace.
1: Oh.
0: Okay. Yeah. So, you know, I didn't know anything about horses, but I went on Facebook Marketplace and I saw there was a horse for sale with a baby horse. So I just went, we just like drove down to Barrie and bought them.
2: I didn't know you could do that.
1: That's beautiful.
0: That's literally all you got to do is you go on Facebook Marketplace and you go down to Barrie and you buy them.
2: Type in mule in Facebook Marketplace.
0: Yeah.
1: The light reflecting off the, that's lovely, yeah. Tom.
0: And then
1: that's
0: they sit there and they soak the sun in the barnyard, and that's very quiet time. And I go and I kind of stand with them and I brush them at that time of day. And it's just nice. The steam is coming up off the pond and the fog, and it's a beautiful thing. And the light, I like the morning light, the angle of the light. We do a lot of our filming for the show early in the morning and in the magic hour, golden hour time. So if you watch the Tom Green Farm on Crave,
1: which has the same kind of theme song as the Tom Green Show.
0: That's right. I remade the theme song. This is the Tom Green Farm. It's not the Green Tom Farm. It used to be show, but yeah, they'll throw back to that. And you'll see a lot of attention was paid to making it look nice on camera. And a lot of that is about getting up early and getting that morning light.
1: I love the show. I love the celebrity parts for sure, and the interviews and all that. And I love the sort of home reno parts. I was talking to you about beforehand, but I really, I don't know. I love you in it. And I love the way you are. And I love the way you are on that farm. And I like the peace you found and happy you are. It's nice to see you.
0: Absolutely. Thanks, Tom. You love to have you out to the farm anytime you can make it.
1: I'd love to whenever you want. I'm not much for baling hay.
0: Yeah, no, it's okay. We won't put you to work if you don't want to. We can just have a beer.
1: I'll work, but you just got to show me how to do it.
0: Have a beer there. We'll get her done.
1: We'll play a little guitar?
0: Yeah, absolutely. That'd be amazing.
1: We'll do that. See, this is how I get out of doing manual labor. Tom Green, you can watch his new series, The Tom Green Farm, on Crave right now.

0: There's a world that's waiting to
1: You might be
0: unfold.
1: Dating yourself a little bit if you recognize that theme song, but no, I recognized it. I'll say not everybody on Q did, but I did. That is Maybe Tomorrow, the theme song for the great Canadian TV show The Littlest Hobo, recorded by Tom Green, my guest today, and Stephen Page, formerly of Bare Naked Ladies. Tom Green and Stephen Page had an excellent conversation on the Tom Green Farm. That whole conversation is up on YouTube. You can check that out, and you can stream Tom's music wherever you stream your music. I'm Tom Power. You're listening to Q. We are just 2 days away from Canada Day, Memorial Day in Newfoundland and Labrador. But all over the country, the Canadian flags are starting to go up. Barbecues are getting dusted off. The sheepdogs are probably getting ready to play somewhere. It's Canada Day. Anyway, in anticipation of the big holiday, you might want to hear this part of our conversation with the very Canadian comedian, Julie Kim. Julie is an internationally acclaimed comedian. She's written on shows like Run the Burbs and Kim's Convenience. And she also co-wrote Simu Liu's famous Juno's monologue from 2022 that you might have seen. If you didn't, it was a parody of the Molson Canadian commercial where this guy, who

0: in fact, was played by CBC host Jeff Douglas. This guy talks about the things that make him Canadian, like a toque is a hat, a Chesterfield is a couch. It's pronounced Zed, not Z. Anyway, at the Junos in 2022, Simu, the actor, did this sort of updated version of that speech on stage, and it went viral. So in honor of Canada Day, this Wednesday, here's Julie Kim talking about co-writing that, about what it was like to be part of that big viral Canadian moment. And we'll start a bit with that speech.
1: So whatever your background or gender, even if it's Toronto man's, everyone is fam. Because Canada is a place where the government is also our drug dealer. And we're into snowboarding, not waterboarding. And where a woman always has the right to choose. My name is Simu Liu, and I am Canadian.
0: I remember being at that. So that's Simu Liu's monologue from the 2022 Junos.
2: Oh, sorry, I'm just crying. Yeah?
0: Really?
2: No.
0: Oh. I got tissues. Is a parody of an old beer commercial.
2: Yeah.
0: That former CBC, actually current CBC host, Jeff Douglas was the lead in.
2: What?
0: Yeah, that's right.
2: I always wondered where that guy was.
0: Yeah, he was the host of As It Happens for a long time on CBC, and now he's out in Nova Scotia hosting one of the shows out there.
2: I had no idea.
0: What do you remember about being part of writing that I Am Canadian parody?
2: Sure. Well, I'll tell you that that was the first of the 2 years that I wrote for Simu for the Junos. And previous to that, I only knew Simu from Instagram. I actually know Simu through Ronnie Chang, who I opened for across North America a few years ago.
0: From The Daily Show, yeah.
2: Yes. But and Simu and Ronnie had been working together in Australia for Shang-Chi.
0: The Marvel movie.
2: And this is when Simu was still like working on Kim's Convenience, and they were like always looking for more Asian hosts or whatever. So we met a little bit, and then he DM'd me. First DM I ever got from him said, "Oh, hey, I think I'm hosting the Junos and I need some writers. What's your email address?" And I thought it was a scam. I thought it was a fake message.
0: He said, send me your ATM code.
2: Yeah, exactly. Yeah, yeah. I'm a prince from Nigeria. I thought that was super weird. So it wasn't long after that that they reached out and said, Simu wants to, like, writers, do you want to do it? And I was like, yeah, like, I'll pay you. Like, I'll just do it. But here's the thing. Simu told them, like, I'll host. And as part of that, I want to hire an Asian writer, preferably female.
0: Mm-hmm.
2: So I worked on that with Leonard Chan the first year, who was another Toronto-based Asian writer, not female. But we had fun doing that. And we were just... I had never written something like this before, so we just spitballed a few ideas, and I did come up with this idea. I thought it would be neat, and he can do anything. He can sing and dance. He can, perform
0: backflips.
2: He did do a number of backflips. So I came up with this idea, and then we all sort of wrote it together, and it was really nice. And I really wanted that line in there where a woman has the right to choose, because at the time in the U.S., there was a lot of flip-flopping about that, and Canada has never wavered about that. Or had not till that point.
0: At that time, there was threats of repealing Roe v. Wade in the U.S., which ended up getting struck down and getting repealed.
2: Yeah.
0: And so you wanted that line.
2: I wanted that line for us because I think Canada's the best. Mm-hmm. And just to reinforce how superior we are, or how I felt we were at the time. And I remember there was some network discussion about, should we include it or not? I think that there was somebody somewhere that thought it might be offensive or not entirely true. And I'm like, no. It's completely true. Like, women can get abortions if they want in Canada, period, right at this time.
0: And you got that line in.
2: And we got the line in. And I said, Simu, this is going to be a great moment. Because, like, did you see the...
0: And it was. It went crazy viral.
2: Yeah.
0: Comedian Julie Kim talking about writing the very famous Simu Liu, I Am Canadian speech from the 2022 Junos. If you want to watch my full conversation with Julie or watch her reaction to us playing her that video, go to our YouTube channel, search for Q with Tom Power.
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0: And well, I guess it's new-ish. We've been doing it for a while, right?
1: New-ish.
0: Yeah, new-ish. It's called Add It to the Queue. And this is the time on the show where we read a letter submitted by you about a local musician in your community you think deserves to be heard on the CBC across the country by everybody. And then you hear their song. Here to read another listener letter is Queue Director Glory Amatayo. Hi, Glory.
1: Hello. I always want to slide in like they do on SNL, like on Weekend Update.
0: Yeah, slide in. Makes sense. How are you finding your newfound fame now that you're on the show all the time?
1: I don't know about newfound fame, but I will say someone did write a letter in, like making reference to something I said.
0: Hey.
1: And I was like, am I famous?
0: Has the family group chat heard it?
1: No, they have not. But I should. I think my parents might have. But, you know, I'm from like people where they keep you very humble if you do anything. They're proud of you. But that's as far as it goes.
0: I got a bit of that, too.
1: Exactly.
0: All right. Well, this is the opposite of humble. We're trying to get people to tell us about people in their community who they think maybe are too humble, need to be better known throughout the country. What do you got for us today?
1: Yes. Okay. So I've got a letter today from Juliana Elsinga. Here's what she says. Good morning. I listen to your show all the time and notice that you're asking for song suggestions. There is a band here on Prince Edward Island called Sweet Gale.
0: Gale spelled G-A-L-E. It's not someone named Gale.
1: Yes, exactly. It's G-A-L-E. Not your aunt,
0: yes,
1: Gale.
0: It's not your aunt, Gale.
1: Maybe your Uncle Gale.
0: It could be your Uncle Gale, but it's the Wind Gale.
1: It's the Wind Gale. Okay. Sweet Gale. Their first release single is called Bend. Our daughter and her husband, Jillian Clough and Adam Campbell, started the band a couple of years ago, and they are currently working on completing more recordings. Our daughter writes most of the lyrics. She has spent her whole life studying music and classical singing, graduating with a master's in opera and performance from the University of British Columbia. She eventually decided not to pursue the life of an opera singer. Instead, she and her husband settled here on Prince Edward Island to pursue their passion for music with this new band. She actually wrote Bend as she was making the decision to leave her lifelong dream of becoming an opera singer. Thank you so much for listening, and I hope you choose to play this on the radio.
0: Well, how sweet is this? This is a proud parent.
1: A proud parent.
0: Whose kid made a really interesting decision.
1: Yeah.
0: Was pursuing opera and decided to say, no, I'm heading back to Prince Edward Island.
1: Yeah.
0: Not unlike Tom Green. I'm heading back to Prince Edward Island and I'm going to make the music I want to make.
1: Exactly.
0: Well, yeah. I haven't heard this yet. I'm excited to hear it.
1: You have not.
0: Shout out Prince Edward Island.
1: Shout out Prince Edward Island.
0: Here is Sweet Gale. The song is called Bend. You

0: I love that song. There's something going on in the East Coast right now where there's sort of a hearkening back to that sort of 90s pop music that was happening out of Halifax at that, or Halifax, Charlottetown, Moncton, around that time. Great song. Thanks for sending that in, Juliana, and thanks to Sweet Gale for recording that great music. And thanks to you, Glory.
1: Of course. Thank you to Juliana for writing in, and hopefully her daughter feels like it paid off to pursue her dream.
0: I'm sure. Me too. It's beautiful music. So. Yeah. Q at cbc.ca is the best way to send in a listener request, right?
1: Yes. If you have somebody from your community, they've impacted you, you love them, you want us to play them on the show, Q at cbc.ca. Tell us why. Tell us what they mean to you. Go to town. We really love to read these letters, so feel free to write as much as you want to.
0: Literally go to town and see who's playing.
1: Yeah, exactly.

0: go to town.
1: It's worth mentioning, this is my last show before I take a couple of weeks off on vacation. So you brought along another letter.
0: I did. I thought since it was Tom's last show, why not do a couple of these, since this is obviously a segment that we love to do on the show. So I do have another letter.
1: Okay, great.
0: Okay.
1: Who's it from? Who's it from?
0: Okay, yeah. So this one is from Cheryl Wilson.
1: Okay.
0: So here's what she said. Well, actually, so Cheryl actually started off her letter by naming the segment. Remember, we put a call out to people to do that?
1: Oh, yeah, that's right. It's called Added to the Queue.
0: It's called Added to the Queue.
1: Because I wanted to call it Q-tips, but I got voted down.
0: Everybody hated it.
1: You're right. Everyone really hated it.
0: People grimaced. I'm actually fighting back a cringe every time you say it now.
1: Okay, so Cheryl starts by referencing that.
0: Yeah, so gotcha. Cheryl starts by referencing that, and then she says, okay, so let me tell you who mine is for, her letter, her suggestion. She says, his name is Sasha Brudeau out of Halifax, Nova Scotia. And he plays with his band, The Homewreckers. We've seen him live at the Carlton in Halifax and at O'Leary's in St. John. And there's a moment in both rooms that stayed with me. The crowd is loud through the covers and sings along. Then Sasha shifts into one of his own songs and the room leans in. One of those songs, Don't, written by Sasha with The Homewreckers, is about a friend who died at 27. For anyone who has lost someone so young, you know that feeling, and Sasha's words and notes capture it completely. A while ago, I heard an interview on my local CBC radio about musicians collaborating to keep stages alive, since so many people still aren't going out to shows the way they used to before the pandemic. It stuck with me because that's exactly the gap Sasha is caught in. The room loves him. The room just doesn't seem to be enough anymore. This is one of the reasons why this segment is so important and I'm sure appreciated. Spotlighting our local talent is important. Cheers, Cheryl.
1: Thank you, Cheryl, for sending that in. I mean, a couple of great points there.
0: Yeah.
1: One is that folks have not been going out. I have friends who are playing shows and friends who are running venues.
0: Yeah.
1: And it still hasn't come back the way it used to.
0: You play live music too.
1: I play live music. Yeah. You know, it hasn't quite come back the same way. You know, I think it's more like, how do I put this? Like, if you love the artist and they're touring, I think people are going out to see them.
0: Right.
1: But the days of like people going out to hear your local bands, it's not as common as it used to be. So
0: yeah.
1: Thanks for Cheryl for encouraging people even tonight to go out and see a band or a singer. And I'm so happy to hear this song from Sasha because I think this is such a relatable feeling to lose a friend too young. And,
0: yeah.
1: I'm looking forward to hearing that. And I love this segment. So I'm so glad we're going to play the song. I haven't heard it yet.
0: Not at all. And Sasha has a beautiful voice and it's very moving and touching. So this is the song that Cheryl suggested, Don't, that Sasha wrote about their friend who passed away. So this is Don't.
1: Let's hear it.

0: That is Sasha Bradow with Don't Take That Light Away, featuring the Homewreckers. Great. A little East Coast flavor today.
1: I know.
0: I appreciate that. It's a great song. If you have a suggestion for Added to the Queue, how do they get it to us?
1: Queue@cbc.ca is the best way to do that. We started the show off in Ontario and we ended in the East Coast.
0: So especially if you're listening to this in Vancouver or in the north or in the prairies,
1: yes.
0: Send along, or Alberta would be great,
1: yep.
0: Send along your suggestions for people in your hometown you think deserve to be heard. Thanks a lot, Glory, for coming in.
1: Thank you for having me.
0: I'm having a hard time accessing these emotions. But I'm going to be gone for a few weeks.
1: I know. I'm trying not to get sad.
0: I know. I'm going to miss you and Psalm so much and coming in here every day. But we got some great guest hosts coming up, right?
1: We have great guest hosts coming.
0: Ali Hassan's going to be here.
1: Yep.
0: Garvia Bailey's going to be here. Talia Schlanger's going to be here.
1: Yeah. Joe Deacon.
0: You're not going to miss me at all. I'll be back before you know it.
1: It's just nice to say.
0: Yeah.
1: No, I'm kidding. Of course I'm going to miss you.
0: I'm going to miss you too, Glory. And thank you so much to everybody for listening to this. I'll be back in late August. I think that's all there is to it. That is it for Q Today. Tomorrow on the show, Deborah Cox is one of the most celebrated voices in Canadian music, with a career that spans chart-topping hits and multiple Grammy nominations. She'll be here to tell you about starting out as a backup singer for Celine Dion and now singing one of Celine's biggest hits in a new big Broadway smash hit. If you want to get in touch with us, as Glory mentioned, Q@cbc.ca. I want to thank so much the team here at Q for an excellent season, and my deepest appreciation to everyone here for making it sound like I know what I'm talking about at all. And I want to thank you for listening, because if it wasn't for you listening to this, I wouldn't have socks, I tell you that much. We'll see you soon. Not that soon. Later on.

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1: Hi, I'm Lauren McGinnis. Join us tomorrow morning on the Calgary Eye Opener. Tell you about the Rainbow Room, a new community spot for the 2S LGBTQ plus community that's been something like 50 years in the making. Also, an entomologist, a bug expert, who says, yeah, Calgarians probably have a right to complain about the mosquitoes this year. 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
0: The CBC News is next, and then it's the current review.
2: I'm Pia Chattopadhyay. The knockout stage is on at the FIFA World Cup, and what a ride it's already been. Simon Cooper is covering his 10th tournament and is here to tell us who's up, who's down, and who's set to win big. That's coming up on the current review.
3: From CBC News, the world this hour, I'm Neil Herland. Ottawa police say they're investigating an alleged murder-suicide after two young boys were found dead in a home and the body of their father in a burnt-out vehicle. Rafi Bujikanian has reaction.
4: He was sitting outside here in the front of our house, and there's a lot of police coming around here.
5: It didn't feel real, you know, to be so close to home, and then it happened.
6: Police say they arrived at this home Monday morning after someone reported they were getting no response from the family. Police found two boys inside, 7 and 12-year-old brothers, both dead. That scene connected to a parking lot 55 kilometers south of Ottawa, where police say they found the boy's father in a burnt-out car, also dead. And a third location, a business set ablaze in a village further south.
7: Obviously, it's a very tragic incident.
6: Investigators say they intend to speak to the boy's mom, who is divorced from their dad. They say the father is the lone suspect.
7: We do believe this was a double homicide-suicide at this moment.
6: Police say there are other kids with ties to the family, but are confident they are in good care. Rafi Bujikanian, CBC News, Ottawa.

0: The wildfire situation near Fort Simpson, Northwest Territories, is intensifying. The wind shifted toward the village this evening, sparking a new public alert for residents who stayed. Kate Kyle has more.
1: Shelter-in-place order. Fort Simpson. All remaining residents and emergency essential personnel must shelter in place at the recreation center.
2: Just before 7 p.m. local time, the alert rang out. Anyone left in the village of Fort Simpson must shelter in place. The warning means the wildfire now poses an immediate threat to the community. Forrest Tower is a fire information officer in Fort Simpson.
3: There is a likelihood that we do have fire impact into the community, into the overnight period. It's just so dependent on wind speed and wind direction.
2: The village and wildfire officials had been preparing for the wind to turn, blowing toward the community. The rec center is set up to shelter community members.
4: It got dark really fast.
2: Fort Simpson's Mayor Les Wright said about 800 residents have left. The village and wildfire officials are prepared if the situation worsens. Kate Kyle, CBC News, Yellowknife.
0: Police in BC say six people are presumed to have drowned after a charter boat sank off Richmond. The Mounties say the search for four men and two women is over, and they have now moved into recovery. Four people were rescued. As Caroline Bargoot reports, a couple on a sailboat is being credited with saving three lives.
5: They were sort of help, but nothing really.
6: Brian Angus and Dorothy Stauffer were on their sailboat Sunday morning when they spotted five people. They were floating on their backs in choppy waters in the Georgia Strait, about 20 kilometers southwest of Vancouver's International Airport. The couple called in a mayday to alert the Coast Guard, then tried to help.
7: There's no doubt they were hypothermic and none of them had life jackets on.
6: The couple was towing a 3-meter dinghy behind their boat and tried to coax the group to grab hold of it. By the time the couple got to the three, they had lost sight of the other two.
5: We decided to just go for the three that were closer together. That's the decision, a hard one we had to make.
6: 10 people are believed to have been on a charter fishing boat when it began taking on water around 11:45 a.m. Sunday. RCMP say by Sunday afternoon, four people had been rescued. The search for the other six people was suspended Sunday night. Major Gregory Clark is the officer in charge of the Joint Rescue Coordination Center in Victoria.
8: Ultimately, we don't take it lightly. It's definitely a challenging decision, but we exhausted all possible ways to find any survivors.
6: Caroline Bargoot, CBC News, Vancouver.
0: The Alberta government says it will reveal details of a new pipeline proposal this Thursday. Alberta is submitting an application to the Federal Major Projects Office for a new 1 million barrel per day oil pipeline to Canada's west coast. We now know who Canada will play this Saturday at the World Cup. Morocco just beat the Netherlands 3-2 on penalties. That means Canada will face Morocco in the group of 16 this Saturday. And that is your World This Hour. I'm Neil Herland.
9: Taking a look at the weather forecast in Calgary, partly cloudy with a chance of showers and a risk of a thunderstorm, widespread smoke and a low of 12 overnight. On Tuesday, a mix of sun and cloud becoming cloudy with a few showers and a risk of a thunderstorm, more smoke and a high of 20. Wednesday, a mix of sun and cloud with a chance of showers and a high of 20. In Lethbridge, a few showers ending overnight, then partly cloudy. There is a risk of a thunderstorm in the evening, some local smoke and a low of 11 overnight. On Tuesday, a mix of sun and cloud with a chance of showers, risk of a storm, smoky and a high of 23. Wednesday, sunny and 24.

0: Hello and welcome to The Current Review on CBC Radio 1. I'm Pia Chattopadhyay, sitting in for Matt Galloway. Coming up, why musician Adrian Sutherland chooses to live and raise his family in his First Nation of Attawapiskat in Northern Ontario. And then, summer podcasts on The Current. Today, the CBC Health podcast, The Dose with Dr. Brian Goldman, and a look at GLP-1 drugs. But we begin with the latest on the beautiful game. Team Canada is making Men's World Cup history, their first time ever in the round of 16. And what a tournament it's turning out to be with yesterday's 1-0 win over South Africa. We've seen so many firsts for our men's team. First ever World Cup win, and now they have two wins under their belts. First time in the knockout round, and first knockout win. Fans across our country watching that stoppage time goal from Stefan Estacio yesterday were, I think it's fair to say, losing their minds.
1: Like a dream come true. We've been waiting for that.

0: words I can't even explain. First time round of 16, we're going to go all the way.
1: It's history. Come on, Cano. We keep going.
2: This FIFA World Cup is Simon Cooper's 10th tournament. He's a journalist writing for the Financial Times, and he's also the author of World Cup Fever, a soccer journey in 9 tournaments. Simon's in Boston. Can we please start with Canada's win yesterday? They're now through to the round of 16. What do you think of how Team Canada's been playing so far?
3: I mean, this is by far the best Canada I've ever seen. I would love to see Alphonso Davies, who's, you know, one of the world's great players, play in the centre of your team. But for now, it's a highly organised, very fit, high-paced team with no obvious weak links. I'm not saying it's a world-class team, but I think nobody wants to play them. I say this with particular thought because my team is the Netherlands, and I am hoping we will play you in a few days.
2: Yes, we'll find out tonight if it's Netherlands or Morocco that Team Canada will play. Simon, let me ask you about Captain Alphonso Davies, because, of course, he'd been sidelined with injuries, but played yesterday, not so long, but in the game. What are you seeing from him in terms of how he's playing despite the injury?
3: He hasn't been... I mean, I think of Alphonso Davies when he's fit, and I think of him as the Bayern left back. And then at the last World Cup, when I did watch Canada a couple of times in 2022, he was the playmaker. I realised a completely different role than at Bayern. He is by far the best Canadian player ever, and you'd put him at the centre of the team. So I'm sorry that at this World Cup it has not been his moment, because World Cups are so much about the couple of individuals who can elevate a whole team. And often in a team, it's very clear who is the best player. So Messi at Argentina is an extreme example of that, but Harry Kane with England also. And a team tends to structure itself around the best player. Brazil does that with Vinicius, and Canada has not been able to do that with Davies because of injury.
2: So many of us in Canada are so proud how our men's team is playing. And I don't want to rain on our parade. As you said, Canada's doing very well in this tournament, but we're not with those sort of elite teams. So next we will take on either Morocco or Netherlands. What are you expecting to see from us there?
3: I think that the problem is a kind of lack of creativity. You saw that against South Africa, that you don't have players who can hit a line-breaking pass where you you kind of jump a line, it goes through a line of the opposition. You need kind of imagination and creativity to hit that. It's given to very few at this level. You don't have players who can dribble past somebody and open up space that way. So against an international class defense, you need those kinds of in gifts of individual brilliance, which is the one thing I find a little bit lacking. Hmm.
2: Okay, so at every FIFA tournament, there are the standout stories, you know, and sometimes they are those little teams that go big. And this year, it's Cape Verde. They defied all odds, went unbeaten in the group stage. They're now into the knockout stage. It's a tiny island country off the coast of Africa, the smallest country by population ever to make it to a men's World Cup knockout round. What's standing out for you with Cape Verde, Simon?
3: Yeah, one of the smallest. They have 500,000 inhabitants, and then they have this huge diaspora. And it's just a wonderful story. A lot of this World Cup is a story of diasporas, and it's a kind of new idea of what a country is. So most of their players are born in Rotterdam, a couple in the United States, in France, in Portugal. And so it's saying, what is Cape Verde? Cape Verde is not just the 500,000 people who live on these few islands, you know, off the west coast of Africa, where it's so dry that most of the population has to emigrate. Cape Verde also includes the diaspora and even the children of the diaspora. And that's been very much the theme of this World Cup, which they embody. And what I love about watching them is a lot of small teams come to the World Cup to defend and to foul, because they obviously don't have a talent pool that can compete with the best. And Cape Verde really go out to play. They do quite a bit of attacking. They, against Spain, they committed just one foul the whole match against the European champions. So they're really a team that tries to play attacking soccer, even with the limited means they have. Mm.
2: They're up against the defending World Cup champions, Argentina, next.
3: Yeah, I don't think we've ever seen a matchup that kind of disproportionate in a knockout round. Messi, who at 39 has already scored 6 goals, which in many World Cups would be enough to make you the highest scorer of the entire World Cup. He's done that, you know, playing fewer than 4 games. It's astonishing. And then to have him against this country playing its first ever World Cup, I think for a lot of

0: Everyone's just the idea of being on the same field as Messi is something that they could never have imagined in the history of the island.
1: Let me ask you about one more superstar. This is Portugal's Cristiano Ronaldo. His team is playing against Croatia here in Toronto.

0: high level ranks. Who else is standing out for you?
1: Well, Ronaldo is not standing out. I mean, he is playing the whole game because he doesn't like to be substituted. He seems to be the boss of the Portuguese team, so the coach has to pick him. But this is a wonderful team, and they have Ronaldo, who was a great player, one of the greatest in history, but is now 41 years old. And as you say, he plays, which is admirable, but it's like saying, you know, I jogged around the park. That's pretty good. But he doesn't really contribute very much. So he's definitely not standing out. So there's a big debate in Portugal about whether he drags the team down by kind of insisting on still remaining. I mean, you've never really had that in the history of soccer, that at a World Cup, a major nation is led by a guy aged over 40 who refuses to leave the team.
0: Okay, let me ask you about another team, and this is Norway, and I bring Norway up because along with Japan is a potential underdog in this statement. That's what you say, Simon. What's caught your attention with this team? Why do you think they might go far?
1: I mean, Norway come up every 25 years or so, and now they have the best player in the history of Norway, Erling Haaland, who plays for Manchester City. He's one of the world's great goal scorers. He, you know, he's about nine feet tall, also very fast, has the feet of Messi. He's just this brilliant footballer from this small country. He's quite a cheery guy who seems happy to play for a team where he's by far the best player. He doesn't, you know, he likes the camaraderie. He doesn't complain about the lack of quality. And with a well-organized team, with a couple of good players and one kind of world historical individual up front, anything is possible. And also, you know, I picked Norway as my dark horse early because they're from Western Europe, which is still the dominant region in terms of football. Western Europeans, you know, everybody plays, so you have a large talent pool even for a small country. And they kind of know how to play soccer, which is a game of geometry. It's about increasing space when you have the ball and reducing space, shrinking space when you don't have the ball.
0: You have been to every World Cup since 1990, right? So this makes this your 10th FIFA World Cup. And I'm wondering how this one is sort of thus far fitting into the previous ones for you, Simon.
1: It's been a really good World Cup, and that's against my expectation. I haven't been to Canada or Mexico yet. I hope to get there. But I've been in the United States, and of course, you know, we've all spent 10 years fearing and loathing the United States as it's become under Donald Trump. And I thought it would be a World Cup of Trump, speaking about the World Cup all the time, ICE arresting people all the time, kind of the US hating the world being expressed through this World Cup. And it's not been like that. Trump has not paid any attention to the World Cup, thankfully. Americans have got really into it. Foreign fans love being in the United States. We're all kind of remembering the things we used to love about America, which are still in large part there. And so it's a kind of rekindled love affair between the United States and the world has been my personal experience of the World Cup. And I think of many people going around the US.
0: Yes, that's true. Many people have been saying they're surprised watching games in the United States. One Scottish fan wrote that she'd had her faith restored in the US after being in Boston for some of the games there. As you say, plenty of people had fairly negative views about the US as a host country. And so what do you credit sort of turnaround, the positive view of the US?
1: Well, we've been hearing rightly for 10 years about all the terrible things and this terrible man who runs the country. And of course, it changes your view of Americans that an actual majority of them could re-elect him. And yet when you're here, and I lived in Boston, I studied here over 30 years ago. When you're here, you're reminded of, you know, the cheerfulness, friendliness of most people. You're reminded that the US is this possibly the most diverse country in the world, with the possible exception of Canada. That there's also a joy that often hits a country during hosting a World Cup. I hope you're experiencing it as well. The sense of being at the center of the world, the kind of excitement that, you know, the Scots are there, the Norwegians are there, the Dutch are there, everybody is here. And in the US, I think what also makes this a great World Cup is every country has a diaspora already in place. So when Brazil played Haiti, the stadium is full of people in Brazil shirts, people in Haiti shirts, Haitian fans singing. And of course, I guess 95% of those people actually live in the United States. So the US, it has its own fan base in place. And, you know, I've been to World Cup countries like Japan, where there are no foreign fans, where, you know, Nigeria are playing and there's 27 people in the stadium supporting Nigeria.
0: And Simon, you've compared the cultural exchange in the US at this World Cup with what we saw when Russia hosted back in 2018. So draw those parallels for us.
1: Yeah, I mean, that's what I was reminded of

0: in Russia, you know, a country that's not used to welcoming the world, like the US, has a president that presents the world as a danger and, you know, all these bad people who want to take us down. And then when suddenly in Russia, all these foreigners showed up, probably the largest foreign, most visible foreign presence in the history of Russia. So you had Poles and Senegalese and Peruvians dancing on the streets of Moscow and kind of trying to take selfies with police officers who actually obliged, again, for the first time in Russian history. Russians really, most of them really loved this. And they would dance on the streets of foreigners, and there'd be kind of street parties on Red Square in front of the Kremlin until all hours of the night. I went around the country staying in Airbnbs, you know, ordinary Russian apartments, and sort of entered Russian apartment life in a way I'd never expected. And again, found it terrifically welcoming. So I was struck by that parallel between Russia 2018 and the US now. Of course, we know with Russia 2018 that it did not open up and become a happy, world-loving country. So I don't have the illusion that World Cups change anything, but they do show you the world in a new way. They illuminate the world in unexpected ways.
1: Yeah, because of course, critics would say, well, this is what sports washing is all about, that you put your best, you know, face forward to the rest of the world. You try to mitigate the things that people are critical about, and you try to say, look, we're the good guys here. What do you think of that?
0: Well, that's what Russia is definitely doing, and Qatar. You know, sports washing is you're an ugly regime and you show yourself as nicer, kindlier, more welcoming than you are. Trump never wanted to do that because Trump is proud of hating the world, proud of deporting immigrants, proud of his sadism. And that's what he wanted to showcase. Trump was never going to be the guy saying, oh, I'm so happy that all these Haitian and Brazilian fans are here. Trump likes to be the bad guy. But what has made this World Cup better is Trump, perhaps through age, lack of interest, has shown zero interest in it. And so we're having, to my surprise, a Trump-free World Cup. The US was not trying to do sports washing, was not trying to ever, the idea was to present the Trumpian regime as more cuddly than it is. That Trump doesn't want that.
1: Except, Simon, we are going to see the U.S. president at FIFA. Well, yeah. He's going to present along with the FIFA president, Gianni Infantino, at the final. He's going to present the cup to whatever team wins. That's not happened at other World Cups. What do you make of this break from tradition?
0: I think Mussolini in 1934 in Italy presented the cup, and Mussolini had his own trophy made much bigger than the actual World Cup, Coppa del Duce. So there is a precedent. I mean, it's going to be horrendous, but the thing about Trump is that he learned when he went to watch the New York Knicks a few weeks ago that he was just very loudly booed by the crowd in New York. He doesn't get out much. Since the assassination attempt, he's also been worried about kind of going out in public. So I think the World Cup final is almost a safe space for him because the crowd will be cheering the winning team. And if he's not kind of announced in a big and visible way, people won't notice until suddenly he's presenting the trophy to the team. There'll be cheers, and he will be able to bask in that. Because if there's an announcement, here is, you know, President Donald Trump to present the World Cup trophy, the stadium will erupt in jeers and whistles. So it's even doing that is a difficult thing for this man who no longer goes out much, partly because he is very unpopular in his own country. But yeah, I mean, clearly it will hugely, it will be a blot on the day to have him there.
1: There's always criticism of World Cups. This one in particular is being seen by many as a cash grab from FIFA, from Gianni Infantino, things like the cost of tickets, transportation. Is Infantino changing the World Cup and FIFA more broadly by further prioritizing profits?
0: Yeah, I think that he's setting a precedent, which is we can charge just whatever the market will stand, and that will be more in the US than in, say, Spain, Portugal, Morocco in 2030. But let's just gouge the fans because they really want to watch the World Cup. We'll make them pay the match. And that's never been, you know, the idea of the World Cup. And at all previous World Cups that I've been to, there would always be tickets for under $100, even for big games. And so I think they want to do this going forward so they have more money to give to the presidents of national federations who vote for Infantino, who might then some of them stick the money in their personal pockets. And the other change that he's introduced, which I hope doesn't stick, is the advertising breaks, which they call hydration breaks, and fans hate them. So that might be a reason to end it. But of course, it does allow TV companies who fund a lot of the World Cup to sell more space. So I'm worried that those two things will persist. High ticket.

0: prices and hydration breaks even after this World Cup.
1: There is a thing about the World Cup, Simon, and maybe it's a little bit like the Olympics, but I can't tell you, and you know this to be true as well, how many people that aren't in sports who have never watched a soccer game in their lives that are just drawn to their televisions or on the streets, you know, celebrating a particular team or whatnot. What is it about the World Cup that makes people want to do that?
0: People watch partly because other people are watching. So it's the biggest thing in your country. I mean, I'm sure yesterday's game was something that everybody was talking about, and that at work today, you know, people are going to be talking about at school, on the bus. And so you want to be part of it. And I think it's not that the quality of the soccer is so good. I mean, a game like Canada, South Africa would not be as good as a Champions League knockout game in club soccer, but it just matters more because the nation is at stake. And you see, you know, those 11 guys, and I wish they were wearing Maple Leaf shirts. I don't understand why you don't do that in soccer. But they kind of incarnate, they embody Canada at that moment. They are the country with all its strengths, its flaws, everything you love about it. And so it's very rare to have your country embodied. Of course, Canada has it in ice hockey. But for most countries, soccer is the principal way. And so the whole nation is in it. And in a book, Soccernomics, Stefan Szymanski showed that suicides fall in European countries when a country is participating in a World Cup. And it's because even quite lonely people are drawn into the national community. They feel part of something bigger and they have something to talk about with other people. And so it's a very special moment in the life of a country. It's not really so much about quality of soccer. It's about the meaning and the drama.
1: Okay, I only have about a minute left with you and we still have a ways to go. But if you were to place your bets now or hedge your bets, I know you said you're cheering for the Netherlands, but who do you think we're going to be seeing in the final?
0: And World Cups are made of chance and fluke, so I would say France and Argentina, knowing that's almost certainly going to be wrong.
1: All right, Simon, we will leave it there. Thank you for joining us, and go Canada, go, along with all the other teams people are cheering for. We appreciate your time so much. Take good care.
0: Thank you.
1: Simon Cooper is a journalist who writes about soccer for the Financial Times. His latest book is World Cup Fever, A Soccer Journey in 9 Tournaments. Simon was in Boston. You're listening to The Current Review on CBC Radio 1. I'm Pia Chattopadhyay. When Cree musician Adrian Sutherland was nominated for his first Juno in 2022, of course, his family was proud. But they were also disappointed because it meant Adrian had to leave his bird hunting camp early to attend the award ceremony in Toronto. Adrian hadn't shot a single bird yet, and normally he wouldn't come back from a hunt until he had enough to fill the freezer. Adrian didn't win that Juno, but when he returned home to his First Nation in Northern Ontario, members of his community kept dropping off game for his family to make up for the hunt that Adrian had missed. Life in Attawapiskat is undeniably hard, but stories like these help Adrian explain why he chooses to live there, even though he has the means to leave. They paint a portrait of his world that headlines about poverty, despair, and decaying water systems failed to capture. Adrian's memoir is called The Work of Our Hands, A Cree Meditation on the Real World, and I spoke with Adrian earlier this year. Here's our conversation. You write that there is a music to daily life in Attawapiskat. What do you mean by that?
2: Well, I think there's a rhythm to how people live and the philosophy up there. You know, the work that we do with our hands by collecting water, by holding a rifle to harvest food for your family, fixing, building. It's all really hands-on. Life up there is really, really very, very physical and also hard at times as well.
1: You're a musician. What does the music sound like of Attawapiskat? Not the music, in which I mean the sound of your music, but when you think of the music of Attawapiskat, what does that sound like?
2: Well, for me, I think there is both hardships and beautiful things coexisting. You know, they don't cancel each other out. So I think they both exist together. But there's also a peace and a quiet. And I really like that part of it because the connection to the land is really what kind of keeps me there. And there is a bit of a noise, I guess a white noise to that. And it's hard to describe unless you're sitting there listening to the wind, you know, howl through the trees and through the Hudson Plains. It's certainly a very peaceful place at times as well.
1: That's what keeps you there because, as I said in our introduction, you've chosen to stay. You could have left, but you've said, nope, this is my home and this is where I want to stay and raise my family. Why?
2: Well, I think the one reason that comes to mind is having a strong connection to my ancestry. I think this is where I was raised the Cree traditional way, and I was raised to hunt and provide. And that was

0: something that we did almost daily as kids. You know, we were, as soon as we were old enough to snare a small game like rabbit, that became our job. It became my sole responsibility to collect water for the house. My grandmother made sure that I did that as soon as I was strong enough. So before school, we would be doing all these different activities, either, you know, collecting water or going out and, you know, collecting small game. And that sort of continued on throughout my whole life growing up there. And then raising my family, I tried to continue that tradition with my children as well.
1: So life's still like that up there for your kids?
0: Yeah, absolutely. I mean, for one thing that hasn't really changed is water, like the issue of water. I mean, I spent my entire life collecting either snow in the winter and ice to melt for drinking water, or collecting, you know, water from the main river through a hole that was kept open all winter long. So, I mean, the tools that I use to collect water maybe have changed. Like, I use a canister today, which is quite heavy, 80 pounds, to carry that thing every day and fill it to bring water to your family. It's very physical.
1: When I think of water in Attawapiskat, I and others, of course, think of the trials of not having clean drinking water and so forth. I want to talk more about this canister because each chapter of this book revolves around a certain tool that you've used, your hands that have helped derive meaning from your experiences. So let's talk more about this water canister. Tell me more about, like, not just the practicalities of it, but the symbolism of the water canister. What's the story you're telling?
0: Well, for me, you know, bringing clean, safe drinking water from a river to your family, to your home, is a deep act of love for me. And, you know, I know straining it with a strainer is not really going to keep, you know, bacteria and the other things out of the drinking water, but it's certainly going to keep debris and other stuff that, you know, comes with that water that you collect from the river out of the drinking water. So I think that was the first thing that comes to mind for me, is that I do it willingly, you know, and I don't complain about it. And it's something that's necessary and has to be done. And so it's something like I've been doing like my whole life.
1: You don't complain about it now, but as a kid?
0: Well, yeah, I mean, it does. When grandma sends you across the road with a little, 2 gallon white pail and to fill the washing tub, you know, you got to go make several trips across the road to get the water.
1: And when did it dawn on you, Adrian, that, hey, this is my job as a kid. I do it every day. I don't love it every day, but this is what I do. That other kids in our country don't have to do that.
0: Well, I think when I realized, as I got a little older, I realized that there were differences that I noticed. You know, when I went to the South, I went to high school in the city of Timmins, and I noticed that everybody had plumbed water. They had water, running water. And even in the community, they had teachers. The non-Indigenous people that were living there had running water and plumbing and were able to shower and do things like that. But the rest of the community didn't. And I wondered about that, probably when I started to get into my teens, and it felt wrong, you know, when I started to think about it more, and I felt a little bit cheated, you know, in a lot of ways. And I started to feel kind of upset about it, knowing that there were differences in how Indigenous peoples were treated as opposed to non-Indigenous peoples in this country. And I started to, feel really cheated, you know, and I said, like, you know, I mean, this, me collecting water for the last, you know, whatever, is 18 years old, for the last 10, 12 years or whatever, has been a huge colossal waste of time. You mean I could have had, you know, running water all this time. So I felt really cheated, you know, that's how I would describe it.
1: Resentful in some ways?
0: Yeah, absolutely. I think you resent the fact that the people that are in charge of ensuring that, you know, Canadians have access to safe drinking water don't respect you enough as an Indigenous person to bring you the same, you know, like access to water.
1: Another tool you write about is the guitar and how it feels good in your hands. I love holding and playing guitar. I think it's a pretty magical thing. Where did your relationship with the guitar begin?
0: Well, my very, very, very earliest relationship with the guitar was through my mother, who played guitar. She also played the organ. So that was kind of like my first experience with being around the guitar. And I was very young, maybe five, 6 years old. And she played the guitar in the home. So I got to listen to her and watch her play. And that's how I got really

0: that's how I first got interested in the guitar. And of course I couldn't play. I was not able to even hold a note. It just sounded terrible, right? This racket I was making. So I, you know, I tried playing it, obviously couldn't play it. And then, you know, I got into singing, I had some records and a record player, and I sang to those records. I learned the melodies and the words, and like I was really into singing a lot at a young age. And then as I got older, I was able to learn the guitar eventually. And it's kind of been my go-to instrument ever since. When I want to do music, when I want to do songwriting, I love picking up the guitar and singing and writing songs.
1: You put the guitar down for the most part for some years. And so you get back to it in a more whole way when you're in rehab. Can you take me to that moment, what it was like again, picking up that guitar, what it meant to you, what it did for you?
0: Well, I think when I was in rehab, that's when sort of I had to pause my life for a little while during that period. And then it was also a reset, and it allowed me to sort of think about things a lot, and especially with my life and my personal life. But it also allowed me to pick up the guitar again and to start singing again, something I hadn't done for a long time. And I really discovered that it was a way to kind of just go to a different place, you know, and be able to take whatever I was feeling and put it somewhere out and get rid of that sort of emotion. So that's kind of how I remember that first picking up the guitar again and singing on it and starting to play again. It really did help me let go of a lot of things, you know, and just kind of check out for a little bit and go to that place, you know, that helped.
1: It played a pivotal role on your path to sobriety.
0: Absolutely. I mean, when you go through something like rehab, it's such a difficult thing to do. There's so many things you have to work through, you know, and you really have to take a hard look at yourself and look at that person in the mirror and go through the things and deal with them. And then once you've kind of done that, you feel very vulnerable, you know, and everything around you doesn't seem the same. The people that you know don't appear to be the same as well. So everything is new. That's how I felt coming out of there. And if it wasn't for music and that guitar, I think it would have made things a lot more difficult for me. I think coming out of there, I was very lucky to have that, to be able to connect back with music.
1: One more tool I want to ask you about, and that's the hammer. What has the hammer come to represent when it comes to your life story?
0: Well, as you may know, I mean, housing is a big issue up in the north. And I think, you know, home for me has come in different shapes and sizes over the years. And so when we first moved back to the community, we didn't have a home to live in. This was in 2009. So we crammed into a one bedroom under our family's roof. So that was very difficult for us because to live like that is tough, right? So I had to do something about it. And up there, everything is 10 times harder to do. Logistics is one big challenge, like to move stuff in, to cover the cost of shipping stuff up there is just unbelievable. Things get lost along the way all the time. So that challenge alone is very daunting, you know, to deal with that one part alone. Then you have to build, right, on ground that's shifting, you know, throughout the year because of the frost, you know, drives everything up, and then it sets again in the spring. So things have to be built a certain way and done properly. Otherwise, if you don't have a good foundation. So you have to learn all these things. And then I had to gather the materials over the period of a decade to have enough to be able to actually build a house. And of course, I had help from my neighbors and friends, and I had help from the local band office, housing department. All those people came together in the end, and we were finally able to build this house. It took, you know, a tremendous amount of energy to do that. And I had to learn about everything from framing, you know, to plumbing, to electrical work. It was quite daunting, you know, when I first started, but we did it.
1: You did it. Tell me about this house. It has provided you and your family a roof over your head, a stable one. It is safe. It's warm for you and your kids. Tell me more about this house and this home.
0: Well, I think when we back up a little bit before we had the house, we had come into some older, moldy house that we, you know, quite often people are forced to just move into because there's no other option. So we went into this one house.

0: house. Eventually, we ended up demolishing the house to build a new one. So, but then we had to live in the shed during that period.
1: Wow.
0: And winter came fast, really fast. So we lived in a 16 by 20 shed that was just basically a tarp roof. And
1: how many of you are there?
0: Well, there's 13 of us now all together. That's including my grandkids, but we don't all live under the same roof. There were five of us living in that shed at the time.
1: Wow.
0: My two sons, my grandson, and my wife. And we had to heat it with a wood stove. And when it got cold, it got really cold. Anyone who's done any kind of winter camping in the dead of winter, in Canada especially, probably knows what I'm talking about. You know, when your feet, it's not insulated. When your feet hit the floor, it's like you're walking on ice. So I had to keep the wood stove burning pretty hot during that time. And it's very hard to rest, you know. You can hear the dogs barking through the tarp. Like everything you hear is bleeding in from the outside. Like you can hear everything going on. So you don't get any rest, you know. And you certainly don't really feel safe in living in, you know, a tent frame. So when we finally moved into the house, it was not done yet, but it had heat. We still had a lot of finishing. We had no counters, no cabinet, no appliances, but we had to move in because it was just too cold for the kids.
1: Just to remind people, this isn't some historical story you're telling us. What year did you live in the shed? What year did you get into your home?
0: Well, we've been in the house now. This is our fifth year, I think. This is our fifth year in the house now. So this was going back 2020. Yeah, we were just like, I mean, a lot of people are still, if you go take a ride in Anawapiskat, you're going to see the landscape riddled with these sheds, makeshift homes with tarps, and people heat them with 45-gallon steel barrel drums that they make stoves out of.
1: Wow.
0: This is what you see. And because there's just so much overcrowding, people are spilling into these sheds. It's like there is some kind of sanity that you get even just, you know, from being so overcrowded, that you get a little bit of a break from that, just even in the shed. But again, you have to, that comes with a whole other set of issues, right?
1: And
0: the
1: work.
0: Winter and cold work. Yeah, all sorts of other things. But yeah, so like, it's a normal thing, you know, to see up there, especially in some of these far north communities. But, having the home getting into the house for the first time, even though it wasn't 100% ready, it was certainly an amazing, amazing feeling for me, knowing that we had a quiet place, and warm, and we felt safe in that home.
1: We're using the words house and home interchangeably, but you write in your book that home is where the meaning is. Tell me about where that idea, that philosophy comes from.
0: Well, I think home for me, like I mentioned earlier, has come in different shapes and sizes. For my very first memory of being in a home was in a log cabin with my grandparents, and we all lived in, I think there were 16 of us in that a small log cabin, and there was no running water, obviously, in those days. It was, you know, when you had to expel your waste, it had to be done outside in an outhouse. Like that was just how things were back then. And then, you know, a home could be just a tent too for a month while you're out on the land. You know, it's something that I really take pride in too, just having a nice, flat, even spot to pitch up a prospector tent and to be in there. And you know, something like that feels very homey to me as well. But the ultimate version of a home would be a house, you know, a place to call your own and to take a lot of pride in. And again, to feel very comfortable and safe in that home and protected, and to have your children really enjoy that same, you know, something that I never really got to have as a child growing up, and even throughout my whole life. Like I said, we moved around quite a bit, you know, for academic stuff. We were in the South, so we had rented apartments. So we knew what, you know, a nice place looked like and what it meant and what it felt like. But yeah, I hope that answers your question.
1: It does. And I keep saying, wow. And the reason is, Adrian, is because I keep reminding myself that you and I have grown up and live in the same country, and yet our experiences are so vastly different. I've never had to think about, oh, where do I get water other than my tap? And I've never had to think about, is it clean or not? I've never had to think about, oh, a roof over my head might not actually be a roof. It might be a tarp.
0: Mm-hmm.
1: When you think of the differences of, again, sort of coming back to what, when you were young and you realized, wait a minute, not everyone has to go fetch water every day.
0: Mm-hmm.
1: What story of Canada do you think that tells?
0: Well, I think that's a fair question. I mean, I don't want to list the failures of the federal government and the failures of the policies that are put on our people.

0: people. But I think what I would say is that we're certainly not waiting to be rescued up there. I think we are actively surviving. We're being active in our daily lives to do things with our hands, like harvest food for our families, to collect the water that we need through the canisters. But I think I hope Canadians do understand that it has been, you know, very, very hard at times up there. But again, for me, being able to have the agency to go out and survive up there and to create my own warmth in the cold, I think is very, very important to me.
1: What has writing this book and, in your words, as you say, retracing your steps out of dark places revealed to you about yourself? What has Adrian Sutherland learned about himself?
0: Well, one story, I think one thing I would share with you about my grandparents, both on my paternal and maternal side, I think because I have my mixed ethnicity, I think sometimes that creates, you know, some family discomfort. And I think anyone might relate to that, you know, people who marry out of faith or out of culture, I think sometimes, you know, they deal with these kind of things. So it was very hard for me, I think, to go and retrace those steps because for a long time I felt really upset about how I felt rejected, you know, by both my maternal and paternal grandparents. And then as I kind of went back and retraced those steps and revisited some of that, those emotions, I started to see that it wasn't really that bad, you know, at times, even though I felt that way. I learned a lot about myself going back and revisiting a lot of these places in the book that I go to. And it's been very, very therapeutic. I feel like I've become a better person and I've learned so much about myself, and I was able to let go of some things that I probably should have let go of, you know, a long time ago.
1: That's amazing. You've got 5 albums under your belt now?
0: Yes, I do.
1: And you're writing new music.
0: That's right.
1: Yeah, inspired in part by this book, by your memoir. Where is that writing taking you?
0: Well, I'm really excited about this new album. It's inspired by the book, and I've been writing now for a little over a year, and it's something I've been really not only being pushed to go deeper with the music and the lyrics, but I'm also pushing myself to do that. And it's been a little bit uncomfortable. I mean, I've always worked hard on music over the years, but this time around, I feel like I have to really just take the time and push myself even harder than I have in the past to bring the music to, you know, so that it's undeniable. So that's what I've been really focused on in the last little while. And I'm really excited to get this album out this year. And there's still a lot of work to be done on the album. There's still, the songs are in shape now, but we have some more work to do on the songs. And then we're looking at going into the studio as soon as we get all the songs in shape.
1: Most Canadians, most people in our country will never set foot anywhere near Attawapiskat. And as I said at the beginning, we hear about the trials and the challenges and the hardships of people up there. Just before I let you go, beyond all of those news headlines and stories of despair, Adrian, what do you want Canadians to understand, people in our country to understand about life in Attawapiskat?
0: Well, again, earlier, I think I touched a little bit on it, is that I think that we find understanding. I think as Canadians, I know, you know, look beyond the mold you see on the walls. There's a different dimension to how people live up there. And I think we all have to be active participants in our own lives when it comes to reconciliation in Canada. And I think that's what I would, you know, like to leave.
1: It's been a real pleasure meeting you. And thank you for writing this book. Appreciate it.
0: My pleasure to be here. Thank you.
1: Adrian Sutherland is a Juno-nominated Cree musician from Attawapiskat First Nation in Northern Ontario. His memoir is called The Work of Our Hands, A Cree Meditation on the Real World. And I spoke with Adrian earlier this year. By the way, he is going to be performing on Canada Day. That's this Wednesday in the nation's capital. And you can catch the live broadcast of Canada Day from Ottawa here on CBC Radio. It all begins at 11 a.m. Eastern. It's going to be hosted by my colleagues, Catherine Cullum and Elamine Abdel-Mahmoud. You can check out the full lineup for the day at cbc.ca/Canada Day. 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I'm Pia Chattopadhyay. This summer, we are bringing you the best of CBC podcasts, including The Dose with Dr. Brian Goldman. In today's episode, Dr. Goldman speaks with Jennifer Brown, the Director of Program Innovation at Obesity Canada and a registered dietitian. And they talk about how people on GLP-1 drugs may need to be more intentional about what they eat.

0: Hi, I'm Dr. Brian Goldman. Welcome to The Dose. Roughly 3 million Canadians are on GLP-1 receptor agonist medications, drugs like Ozempic, Wegovy, and Zepbound. Surveys indicate that these medications are changing people's relationships with food, decreasing appetite, reducing cravings, and we're also discovering these medications affect fat and muscle stores and how much micronutrients people are getting. Something that requires some conscious eating habits that need to be changed. So this week we're asking, how should I tailor my diet while taking GLP-1 medications? Hi, Jennifer. Welcome to The Dose.
1: Hi, it's lovely to be here.
0: I think it's worth asking off the top, does Obesity Canada receive funding from pharmaceutical companies?
1: Not directly, but we do have focus partners, and the funds from pharmaceutical goes into usually unrestricted education grants. And then we at Obesity Canada then use that to help develop the programs that we need. But none of our clinical practice guidelines or any evidence-based research, nothing is pharmacy funded.
0: So I'm really looking forward to the conversation. But before we begin, can you give us a hi, my name is, tell us what you do and where you do it.
1: Hi, my name is Jennifer Brown. I am a registered dietitian and a certified bariatric educator. I am the director of program innovation with Obesity Canada, and I have about 18 years of clinical practice working as a clinical dietitian in bariatric nutrition and obesity care.
0: Remind us of the myriad ways that GLP-1 medications cause you to lose weight.
1: I mean, GLP-1 medications is not that they cause us to lose weight. Weight loss is a side effect. It's something that happens as a result of signals between our gut and our brain starting to actually work correctly. GLP-1 in general, our body already produces. And we have receptors in our gut as well as in areas of our brain. Now, for folks who are living with certain chronic diseases, especially obesity, diabetes, cardiovascular diseases, there's organs in our body that might not be working as correctly as they are supposed to or as well as they could. And so using a GLP-1 medication actually helps to reset or regulate that connection between the gut and the brain, telling pathways in our brain that we're no longer hungry, we feel a lot more full. And so there are folks out there that have never, ever had that feeling where whatever they eat, they still have this constant feeling of hunger. They just never feel full. And for the first time, these medications are actually starting to allow the pathways in their brain to feel full. That helps appetite and weight regulation. And at the same time, they're also helping with other parts of our brain around the reward of food or like the cravings or liking and wanting of foods.
0: How common is it for people who are on GLP-1 medications to forget to eat?
1: Very common. Unfortunately, that it can be a side effect, especially as the dose is a little higher. We want to make sure that people are not increasing their dose too quickly, or that their nausea, or if they have any side effects, that that's being well managed. But yeah, oftentimes in the first few weeks, I usually say about 4 to 6 weeks, and especially when that dose is getting titrated up, it's pretty common for people to not feel as hungry. They have to force themselves to remember to eat. So setting reminders or putting alarms on or making sure that they've got food kind of accessible. And again, that's just usually at the beginning. And then after that, the body tends to kind of neutralize or, you know, gets into a routine where it's able to get the nutrients it needs.
0: Early on, we heard a lot about people getting on medications like semaglutide and losing a lot of weight. Then we started to hear the stories of some of the nutritional deficiencies that can come. What are some of the more common micronutrient deficiencies that people taking GLP-1 medications should be most concerned about?
1: Number one, I want to kind of preface it with a lot of folks who are living with diabetes or living with the disease of obesity might already have some of these micronutrient deficiencies. So the ones that are the most common are vitamin D. So especially here in North America, vitamin B12, there's also iron, and some folks we see calcium can be a challenge, but the big ones are iron, vitamin D, and vitamin B12 are the most common. So when people are on GLP-1 medications and they're not getting enough nutrition from their food, then yeah, we see a lot of those levels end up decreasing pretty rapidly.

0: there's been some really interesting studies in the last little bit that has looked at, you know, the trends around folks who are taking GLP-1s and like what happens in terms of those micronutrient deficiencies. It does differ person to person and what types of baseline levels they have.
1: Some people, I've been reading might have deficiencies of potassium and magnesium.
0: Magnesium is actually pretty common for a lot of folks to have low levels to begin with. But yeah, if we don't get enough nutrients, especially, you know, vitamins and minerals, and so potassium and magnesium are key minerals that our body requires, people can get cramping, they can have heart palpitations, they can get pretty serious. Any micronutrient deficiency can lead to some very serious outcomes. Food is incredibly important for your brain, your muscles, your overall health, being able to do your day-to-day function, like play with your kids or work, or just, you know, go grocery shopping or, you know, anything you want to do. So these are incredibly important. And that's why we want to be mindful of if people are having a hard time getting enough nutrition while they're on GLP-1s to reach out to their prescriber or their health provider, especially a dietitian that can support them.
1: One of the big reasons why we wanted to talk to you and do this topic now is that we're really hearing a lot about people who are protein deficient, who are taking GLP-1 medications. What can you tell us about that?
0: You know, protein deficiency, the actual clinical term itself is pretty rare in folks who are taking GLP-1 based medications or any of these nutrient stimulating type of hormone medications. It is quite rare to see an actual protein deficiency, but we are seeing a lot of people who are not getting optimal levels. And so how much protein someone needs is, you know, varies from person to person. Right now, the clinical evidence we have is not as clear. We think that the recommendations, minimum recommendations that are often made are like 60 grams a day. And that is way too low for someone who is taking these GLP-1 medications. Especially if you live in a larger body, we find that people do need a higher amount of protein to help with their muscle health. So, you know, clinically, I usually try to get a baseline to find out where people are at. If someone normally gets 60 or 70 grams a day, I work with them to say, okay, look, can we bump this up to like 80 to 90 or even 100 grams a day?
1: When you say a baseline, you don't mean there's no blood test that we're talking about. You're talking about getting a baseline of how much they actually eat.
0: Yeah. So as a dietitian, you know, that's one of the things we might take a look at is, you know, what are some of the foods that someone might eat? And physician can easily do this as well. Nurse practitioner can do this. And even somebody, you know, living with, you know, or taking the medications themselves can do a quick snapshot of, okay, you know, what are some of the protein foods I'm eating? Am I getting chicken or meats, red meats and fish, beans, lentils, eggs, dairy products? I mean, there's a whole variety of different foods. But we do find that when people don't get enough protein, that can put people at high risk of losing muscle, but I mean more quality muscle. So quality usually means that our strength decreases. So people aren't able to do the things they used to do before. They have less energy. They feel weak. Being able to like pick up their kid is a lot more effort. They tire really easily. These are red flags you want to kind of look for. But anybody, you know, if they're starting to lose a lot of that muscle, we usually will see it in the face region, like kind of up in the temple area.
2: They call it the Ozempic face.
0: Yeah. So the Ozempic face is what's been coined out there in the social media. But really, when anybody loses weight, there is going to be some amount of muscle loss. It doesn't matter how we lost that weight. And then there's some fat loss. But when people aren't getting enough of the nutrition or their body is losing too much weight too quickly, it can put a high risk of malnutrition and something called sarcopenic obesity. And that means that we have a low amount of muscle and a high amount of body fat.
1: And what about hair?
0: So hair loss can happen to anybody whenever the body goes through any type of trauma and nutrient intake ends up getting compromised. So whether you're losing weight, whether they've been in a hospital for some reason, or, you know, they're just on some new fad, you know, whatever diet that's out there, sometimes that can cause a big change to the system. With the GLP-1 medications, we do see some hair loss, especially when people are losing significant amount of weight. You got to be mindful of that. That's usually an indication that A, you might not be getting enough overall nutrition, especially protein. There might be some micronutrients that we have to be careful for. So it's not uncommon for some people to need

0: need to take, say, a multivitamin if they're on the GLP-1 medications. But again, that's not going to stop someone from losing hair. The hair loss itself, it does come back. It's just in a different growth cycle. And so people just notice that they are losing more, but that's just because the hair itself has become dormant.
1: As a registered dietitian, help us connect the dots from taking a GLP-1 medication to not getting enough protein. How does that happen? What do people stop eating that gets them into the most trouble?
0: Well, the biggest thing is people just aren't eating enough of anything. So GLP-1, our bodies naturally produce it. A lot of times our recommendations were always take time to eat, you know, take 20 minutes to eat your meal. And if you notice, if you eat quickly, so if you eat your meal in 5 minutes versus you eat that same meal in say 20 minutes, you're going to notice yourself being very, very full. We also notice when you eat higher fiber foods, higher protein foods, that makes you feel full. That's because there's certain, you know, peptides or certain nutrients, and there's also the timing that stimulate our natural producing GLP-1 that tells our brain we're full. These medications, when we're taking them through an external source, and it's not just GLP-1, there's many of these other nutrient stimulating hormones, that causes those hunger signals and that fullness signal. It goes up almost like 300%, it'll increase. And so your brain has to consciously think, I need to eat. I need to get something to eat, even though you don't feel hungry.
2: 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I'm Pia Chattopadhyay. 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
1: From CBC News, The World This Hour, I'm Neil Herland. Police say six people are still missing and presumed drowned after a charter boat sank off BC's south coast. The RCMP say the search for four men and two women is over. Dan Burritt reports.
2: The Joint Rescue Coordination Center says the boat was reportedly a fishing charter that departed from here in Steveston, an historic fishing village in Richmond, south of Vancouver, on Sunday morning. Police say 10 people were on board the boat when it began taking on water southwest of Vancouver International Airport in the Georgia Strait. A massive rescue operation was launched with helicopters, hovercraft, nearby ferries, and private boats. Four people were rescued, three by the crew of a passing sailboat. They say none of the survivors they reached were wearing life jackets. The RCMP says two have been released from hospital, while the other two remain in critical condition. But Mounties say six people are still missing and presumed drowned, four men and two women. The search is now a recovery operation. The boat believed to have gone down in very deep waters. It's not yet clear why it sank. The RCMP underwater recovery team has been called in. Rescuers say they did all they could to try to find survivors. Dan Burritt, CBC News, Richmond, BC.
1: And we're following another tragedy tonight. Ottawa police say two children and their father are dead in what they're calling a murder-suicide. Officers did a wellness check at a South Ottawa home where they found the bodies of two brothers aged 7 and 12. The father's body was found inside a burned vehicle at a carpool lot. Superintendent Jamie Dunlop is with Ottawa police. He says investigators are also looking at a building fire about 80 kilometers south of Ottawa.
3: A great deal of information and investigation is still required between with the Ottawa Police and the OPP to piece together all these different elements. We're trying to give the family a little bit of time as well to brief with that prior to identifying the identity of the deceased.
1: Dunlop says the man was divorced from the boy's mother. There are other children associated with the family who are safe. Residents of Fort Simpson in the Northwest Territories got an emergency alert tonight.
4: Shelter-in-place order. Fort Simpson. All remaining residents and emergency essential personnel must shelter in place at the recreation center.
1: A wildfire near the village is intensifying. An evacuation order was given Sunday, but some residents stayed behind, and now they're being asked to shelter in place. Forrest Tower is a fire information officer.
5: We might, get lucky and it could get really close in some areas and have minimal impact. Worst case scenario, we have fire enter the entire community. So really hard still at this point to say what is going to happen.
1: About 800 people have already left Fort Simpson. The BC Nurses Union has issued a 72-hour strike notice. The union represents 60,000 nurses across the province. It says they'll be in a legal position to strike this Thursday. Union members rejected a tentative contract offer several weeks ago. Separatists in Alberta have won a partial victory in court. An appeals judge has ruled Elections Alberta can continue counting signatures in one of the group's petitions calling for an independence referendum. Megan Grant explains.
6: Court of Appeal Justice Alice Woolley said signature verification can resume and the results can be reported to the public. But the judge would not allow a report to the Justice Minister and subsequent referral to the Lieutenant Governor. Woolley said that could trigger a referendum before the appeal is heard. Stay Free Alberta submitted its petition to Elections Alberta in May. It claimed to have collected more than 300,000 signatures. But just days later, a Court of King's Bench judge quashed it, ruling the province failed to consult its First Nations communities. That ruling halted the petition process. Not only did Stay Free Alberta and the province appeal the decision, the group also filed a stay application, hoping the process could keep moving forward pending the appeal. Just

0: This Woolley's decision sets the stage for that appeal, a date for which has not yet been set. Megan Grant, CBC News, Calgary.
1: And that is your World This Hour. For CBC News, I'm Neil Herland.
2: Taking a look at the weather forecast in Calgary, partly cloudy with a chance of showers and a risk of a thunderstorm, widespread smoke and a low of 12 overnight. On Tuesday, a mix of sun and cloud becoming cloudy with a few showers and a risk of a thunderstorm, more smoke and a high of 20. Wednesday, a mix of sun and cloud with a chance of showers and a high of 20. In Lethbridge, a few showers ending overnight, then partly cloudy. There is a risk of a thunderstorm in the evening, some local smoke and a low of 11 overnight. On Tuesday, a mix of sun and cloud with a chance of showers, risk of a storm, smoky and a high of 23. Wednesday, sunny and 24.
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8: Taking you all the way from 20 to the top. Number one.
10: This was the number one song from last week. Yes, that is the always colorful Ottawa pop star Talk with a bit of his latest number one hit called Time Machine. So can you predict the future? Will that song be able to stick to our number one spot for 2 weeks straight? You won't need a time machine to find out. All you need to do is stick with me until the end of the show to find out. Welcome to our first chart of the summer of 2026. Happy summer! Over the course of the next hour, you are going to hear three debut songs entering your countdown, including new ones from Vince Staples and True Mountain Laurel. And you will also hear which song is the highest jumper on the chart and which song received the most online votes this past week from our listeners, as well as charting songs from Whitehorse, Baby No Money, Adria Kane, and more. And here is how your top 20 works. We keep track of Canadian streaming numbers and radio spins every week, and we count up all of your votes that come in to cbcmusic.ca/top20vote. That helps us figure out the order of the songs that you're about to hear. And all of this music can also be heard on Mornings Drive and on After Dark on CBC Music. So let's get this week's summer countdown started with a new single from Kitchener-Waterloo jazz soul singer Glenn Lewis. This sultry, brassy number is called

arriving song from Los Angeles, multi-talented singer, songwriter, producer, rapper, and actor Vince Staples. That summer jam is called Cotton. Pretty multi-layered in meaning, but it also serves as an ode to the pure power of music, and it enters your countdown at number 19. And the pure power of music is what this show is all about. If you want to help out either of those songs by Vince Staples or Glenn Lewis climb up the chart, you can do so by voting for them now at cbcmusic.ca/top20vote. That's where you can check out all the songs that are hoping to break into the chart this summer as well. Tennille Towns and Role Model both have songs ready to go. There's also a big one from Ariana Grande waiting in the wings. Check them out at cbcmusic.ca/top20vote. I'm Grant Lawrence in Vancouver, and that is where our third and final debut this week comes from. It's a new song from Vancouver's True Mountain Laurel, a super duo of sorts bringing together the talents of Haley Blay and Sam Lynch. The new single is called Angel So Bad. And hey, it received the most listener votes this past week. That's so good. I agree with you. This one is my favorite of the week. It enters your countdown.

0: so nice. Hailing from the Gaspé Peninsula, sticking out into the Gulf of St. Lawrence. That was Luann La Robina, bridging the traditional with the modern folk on that gorgeous new single called Vos Demi Mi Vida. And this week it strums up three spots to land at number 17. All right, so as usual, I am stuck with this issue that there are 20 songs on the chart, but not enough time on this show to play you all of them in full. I would love to, but if I tried, there would be a gulf between this Lawrence and my employment. So here is your rapid river of songs coming to you at number 16 to 14.
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0: Hotter than the sun from Begonia out of Winnipeg shines up two spots to burn bright.

0: And Charlie XCX out of the UK blasts up three spots to number 14 with SS26.
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0: I'm Grant Lawrence. Still to come, number one. So the big question this week is, will Time Machine, the new hit by Talk, be able to burn like a DeLorean in our number one position on this chart for 2 weeks straight? That would be a great way for Talk to start off the summer. Or will it be that awesome track from Gorillaz taking over at number one, Orange County? Or how about Vancouver star Baby No Money with Around and Around? That one has potential summer song all over it. You will need to stick around with me until the end of the hour to find out who takes the top spot this week. But right now, up next, it's the latest from soul singer Adria Kane. I love the bass line on this one. It's called Driving Miss Daisy. Shout out to Morgan Freeman and Jessica Tandy. It motors up three spots this week to park it at number 13 on your CBC Music Top 20.

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Number 20.

One of my all-time favorite Canadian bands there. They are just so damn cool. That is the latest from Luke Doucette and Melissa McClellan, otherwise known as White Horse. That was their new single called Pure Poetry. Perfect name. And this week, it's up two spots to take number 12. I'm Grant Lawrence. 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And hey, speaking of CBC Radio 1, we have a very special Canada Day edition of the CBC Music Top 20 coming up at 5 p.m., 5:30 p.m. in Newfoundland on July 1st. We are presenting a special edition of our show, a Junos show, from the Beaches, becoming the first all-female band to win Group of the Year, to Katie Lang accepting her first Juno Award way back, wearing a white wedding gown, to Stompin' Tom Connors returning a box full of his Junos on Canada Day. We will count down the most memorable moments in Juno Awards history. It's a special all-star holiday edition of the CBC Music Top 20, July 1st on CBC Radio 1, 5 p.m., 5:30 p.m. in Newfoundland. Now up next, here's a hot new collab from the UK. This is Stormzy and Odile with 24 Hours, up four spots this week to take number 11 right here on your CBC Music Top 20.

0: All right, that is Jimmy with her hard rockin' tune, Leather Jacket. This week, that song slams up three spots to bust into your top 10 at number 10. And hey, Jimmy is playing all over the place this summer. Rocking July 15th at the FIFA Fan Festival in Vancouver, July 17th at Ottawa Blues Fest, July 18th at Hillside in Guelph, and then on August 9th at the Nanaimo Blues Fest. On the dates go, check out Jimmy Sound on Instagram for all of them. That's the rock and roll spelling of Jimmy, J-I-M-I. I'm Grant Lawrence. We are very quickly running out of time on this show. I can feel the face of both the clock and my wonderful producer, Marianne, staring me down. So here's your quick spin through the songs coming in this week at number 9 to 6.
1: Counting down. You could tell my lips
0: that you don't want to kiss and don't want to hear. Oakville, Ontario's Angelique puckers up two spots to number 9 with

Josiah and the Bonnevilles drives up three spots to take number 7. And up one spot to ring in at number 6, it's Chuck the Money from Nashville star

0: 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Counting down the 20 hottest tracks of the week.
1: And hey, if any of those songs are particular favorites and you want to hear them climb even further up this chart, our polls are open now, so you can have your say by voting at cbcmusic.ca/top20vote. And do you have any vacation plans for the summer? Maybe a drive to Parley Beach in New Brunswick, Sandbanks in Ontario, Clear Lake in Manitoba. How about Desolation Sound in BC? My kids are 12 and 10, so summer break is still a big deal for them. So I'm going to be taking some time off in the coming weeks to get in some family time, floating around up there with them, stepping away from the countdown for a bit. I'll give you more details on when and who will be guest hosting this show in just a minute. But first, let's get you into the top five this week, starting with Shub. So the good news is you can catch Shub live July 2nd in Vancouver at the FIFA Fan Festival out in East Van. He's performing at the brand new P&E Amphitheater. Now for the not so great news. This collab with Sebastian Gaskin, which has been surging up the chart, actually slips one spot this week. It is now

What a goodie. That single, just over 2 minutes long. It's up two spots to take number four. That is the latest earworm from New York-based Momo Boyd and Infinity Song. It's called Oops. I'm Grant Lawrence. You are listening to the CBC Music Top 20, and I hope that's no mistake. This will be my last show before my summer break. I'm happy to let you know that guest host Jeremy Ratt will be keeping the countdown going through July and into August. Thank you, Jeremy. Now, up next, let's get into our hotly contested, very tight top three with Vancouver hitmaker Baby No Money. Round and Round is the song. It's a top contender for Song of the Summer of 2026. And Baby No Money has once again achieved highest jumper on the chart, spinning up a huge five spots. Now he's in number three on your

0: That is Round and Round by Baby No Money. This week, it's number 3. I'm Grant Lawrence. Now up next, this song, this next one, has been on the chart for almost 7 weeks, and I'm still not sick of it. In fact, I think it's one of the best songs of the year. From the UK, this is Gorillaz and a bunch of their pals with the song Orange County. This one has it all, including incredibly vulnerable vocals from Damon Albarn and guest singer Kara Jackson. Up one spot, this is Gorillaz at number 2.
1: You know.

All right, we counted Canadian streaming numbers and radio spins along with all of your votes. And now taking the top spot this week, it is Talk again. Talk had a huge hit a few years ago with the incredibly catchy breakout single Runaway to Mars. And now it looks like Talk has done it again. Time Machine by the colorful, wonderfully flamboyant Ottawa singer Talk has your number one song for the second week in a row right here on your CBC Music Top 20. Number

Queen. Your number one song again on the CBC Music Top 20. And that was your CBC Music Top 20 for the week of June 25th, 2026. Have a great summer. Get

0: Another rundown of your favorite tracks on CBC Music comes to you every week, so keep those votes coming. cbcmusic.ca/top20vote. This week's show is produced by Marianne Carosi. I'm Grant Lawrence. Meet you next week at the top.
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4: Canada is headed to the round of 16 at the FIFA World Cup, thanks to a late goal yesterday from Stefan Eustachio. His brother, a professional coach, tells us about that moment and the journey they took together to get there.
5: From CBC News, the world this hour, I'm Neil Herland. The wildfire situation near Fort Simpson, Northwest Territories is intensifying. The wind shifted toward the village this evening, sparking a new public alert for residents who stayed. Kate Kyle has more.
6: Shelter-in-place order Fort Simpson. All remaining residents and emergency essential personnel must shelter in place at the recreation center.
7: Just before 7 p.m. local time, the alert rang out. Anyone left in the village of Fort Simpson must shelter in place. The warning means the wildfire now poses an immediate threat to the community. Forrest Tower is a fire information officer in Fort Simpson.
8: There is a likelihood that we do have fire impact into the community, into the overnight period. It's just so dependent on wind speed and wind direction.
7: The village and wildfire officials had been preparing for the wind to turn, blowing toward the community. The rec center is set up to shelter community members.
9: It got dark really fast.
7: Fort Simpson's Mayor Les Wright said about 800 residents have left. The village and wildfire officials are prepared if the situation worsens. Kate Kyle, CBC News, Yellowknife.
5: The Alberta government says it plans to unveil details Thursday about a proposed 1 million barrel per day oil pipeline to the West Coast. The province was given a July 1st deadline to submit a proposal to the Federal Major Projects Office, but the announcement will be pushed back a day due to the Canada Day holiday. Any such project is likely to face major opposition in British Columbia, although the route for the proposed pipeline isn't known. Documents obtained by CBC show at least three proposals would go to BC's North Coast. U.S. President Donald Trump says gasoline retailers must get their prices down immediately and warns there will be big problems ahead if they fail to do so. Trump made the comment on his Truth Social site. The search for six people missing after a charter boat sank off BC's south coast is now a recovery operation. The vessel went down over the weekend, but it's not clear why. As Dan Burritt reports, four people were rescued, but six more are now presumed drowned.
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0: After police say a charter boat sank in the Georgia Strait south of Vancouver International Airport just before noon on Sunday. The RCMP says 10 people were on board. Brian Angus and Dorothy Stauffer were on their sailboat, the Malaika, when they spotted 5 people floating on their backs in the water. There was no debris or boat in sight. They called in a mayday and were able to rescue 3 people using a dinghy. They say none were wearing life jackets. They lost sight of the other 2.
1: To see this and know that I could only save 3.
2: And we had no idea.
1: It was a tough decision.
2: And we had no idea there were so many people out there.
0: 4 people were eventually rescued. Mounties say 2 remain in critical condition. But the other 6, 4 men and 2 women, are presumed drowned. Dan Burritt, CBC News, Richmond, BC.
3: Ottawa police say they're investigating an alleged murder-suicide after 2 young boys were found dead in a home and the body of their father in a burnt-out vehicle. Desiro Mofoma is a neighbor. He lives near the home where the dead boys were found.
4: It didn't feel real, you know, to be so close to home, and then it happened. And I just looked up online and I looked at the news and I seen exactly what happened. I was just like, just confused and, you know, saddened, you know? You never know what people are going through, you know?
3: Ottawa Mayor Mark Sutcliffe calls it a very difficult day for the community. We now know who Canada will play this Saturday at the World Cup in Houston. Tonight, Morocco beat the Netherlands 3-2 on penalties. That means Canada will face Morocco in the group of 16 knockout round. And that is your World This Hour. I'm Neil Herland.
5: Taking a look at the weather forecast in Calgary, partly cloudy with a chance of showers and a risk of a thunderstorm, widespread smoke at a low of 12 overnight. On Tuesday, a mix of sun and cloud becoming cloudy with a few showers and a risk of a thunderstorm, more smoke and a high of 20. Wednesday, a mix of sun and cloud with a chance of showers and a high of 20. In Lethbridge, a few showers ending overnight, then partly cloudy. There is a risk of a thunderstorm in the evening, some local smoke and a low of 11 overnight. On Tuesday, a mix of sun and cloud with a chance of showers, risk of a storm, smoky and a high of 23. Wednesday, sunny and 24.
6: Hello, I'm Neil Kirksall.
7: Good evening, I'm Chris Howden. This is As It Happens, the Midnight Edition.
6: Life preservers, 6 people are presumed dead after a charter boat sank in British Columbia, but things would have been even worse if a couple sailing by hadn't done what they could to save everyone they could.
7: Points of departure. A resident of Fort Simpson in the Northwest Territories tells us evacuating due to wildfire is never easy, but her community is one of many that's getting a lot of practice.
6: A seismic shock just hours before 2 earthquakes hit Venezuela. Beatriz Ochoa arrived in Caracas for a vacation. Now the aid worker is trying to help in any way she can.
7: Unbelievable. Mauro Eustachio tells us what it was like to watch his little brother Stefan make Canadian soccer history with a jaw-dropping stoppage time goal against South Africa.
6: A bit of a dinosaur spot. The first dinosaur bone ever found in Antarctica is unearthed not from the ground, but from a drawer in a British museum.
7: And name undropping. The latest on an Alaskan man named Dan Sullivan who's trying to run against Senator Dan Sullivan and whose name was on the ballot, then off the ballot, and is now back on the ballot. As it happens, the Monday edition, radio that thinks having 2 Dan Sullivans is kind of redundant.

0: They searched the Strait of Georgia for hours yesterday for six people who were missing after a charter boat sank, and last night they suspended the search. Investigators said 10 people were on a fishing charter boat that left Steveston in Richmond, B.C., when it began taking on water near Roberts Bank, southwest of Vancouver Airport, just before noon on Sunday. Four people were rescued. The cause of the sinking is under investigation. Brian Angus and Dorothy Stauffer were on their sailboat yesterday. They were among the first to respond after spotting and rescuing three people floating in the water. We reached the couple in Lyle Harbor earlier today.
1: Brian, I'll start with you. When did you realize something was wrong?
2: When I saw a person in the water. As we were sailing, we were under motor and also sail. And I looked over to the side of the boat and I could see a person in the water, approximately 5 feet away. And then I saw two.

0: more. And Dorothy was in the cockpit, and I yelled to her, and she spotted two more on the other side for a total of five. So the first thing we had to do was bring the sail in so we could turn around. So we did that. We turned around and went back to look for the people.
1: And do they have life? Are there life preservers, life jackets, anything?
0: No, they were in very bad shape. They were appeared to be hypothermic. They were non-verbal. Mm-hmm. We couldn't converse with them. They watched us go by and they said, help. And that was all they could say. Mm-hmm. And you could see that they were almost comatose.
1: Brian, you were a pilot. Dorothy, you still work for Air Canada. So you have the kind of training that could help in a situation like this one. What did you do when Brian called out to you?
2: When Brian said, I see a person in the water, I was initially in disbelief. Once we lowered the sail, dumped the sail and circled back, I went on deck and started to yell at them. That's when I could tell that they were showing signs of hypothermic symptoms. Yeah. All the female, she was yelling, help, help, quite strongly, but you could tell she was struggling, and the other two were floating on their backs. Some less strong helps coming from then, but I said, stay afloat. And we circled around, and I basically started shouting commands at them, which is part of my training, to swim to the dinghy that we were towing, grab the line that's attached to the dinghy because we were towing it. And the girl first understood and went and clung onto the dinghy at the stern. And then we continued to circle around, and I would just yell commands to the other two fellows. Although the third one, he was having a hard time comprehending. And but we did manage to get all three of them to finally cling onto the dinghy.
1: What kind of age range are you talking about when you talk about these folks?
0: Early 30s, maybe.
1: There were two others, as you said, so you had to think quickly.
2: I lost sight of them.
1: Yeah.
2: I lost sight of them. Once we had the three, we were circling around waiting for Coast Guard to come in the hovercraft. It took them 20 to 25 minutes, which seemed like an eternity. But while we were waiting, I continued to scan the water. But with the rolling seas, it was pretty impossible to see anything. And we don't know where they were in relation to where we were when we picked up the first three.
1: And Brian, do you know how long they had been in the water?
0: No idea. But I'll have to say also, I had to make the decision that we could only save the three people in front of us that were there. And my whole focus had to be on them. We could not, because we had so much difficulty getting them even 20 minutes to get on the boat. So the decision had to be made.
1: How are you doing, Brian?
0: I will be getting some counseling.
1: Yeah, I'm glad.
2: He's been very emotional.
1: Understandably, yeah.
0: I have 37 years of flying as a captain with Air Canada. And so I've got lots of training, but my training is technical and dealing with situations that I can control in the airplane. And this is a situation that is in Dorothy's, shall we say, wheelhouse 100%.
1: Mm-hmm. How are you doing, Dorothy? Even if it's in your wheelhouse, this still would rattle anybody.
2: Oh, it totally has rattled me. I can tell you I'm still processing it over and over again, trying to comprehend why they were in the water without life jackets. Because that's the thing. We always go on the water. We wear our life jackets. So the safety aspect was blowing my mind there. And that's my job as a flight attendant. It's the safety and the security of passengers. So we have an acronym in training, the three A's. It's assess, adapt, and act. And that's exactly what I had to do right there and then, is assess the situation, adapt while we circled around. And I had to act by yelling commands at them to get them to cling to the dinghy. It'll take me a little longer. My stress level is still quite, the adrenaline's still up there. But I imagine in about a week or so, this will all come to a head.
1: Interesting. Yeah, understandably. I hope you both get the kind of support. I mean, you have each other, which is great. But if you have that external support as well as you do try to process it.
2: Lots of friends.
1: That's
2: lots
1: wonderful.
2: Of friends and, reaching out.
0: And also, you should know that the Royal Canadian Mounted Police plus Canadian Coast Guard have already reached out offering professional assistance.
1: Yeah, that is good to hear. That's very good to hear.
2: Yeah.
1: Do you have any sense of the condition?

0: that the people you help save are in now?
1: No.
2: Just what's being said on media.
0: Where were you two headed that day before all of this?
1: Where we are right now, anchored in Lyle Harbor in Saturna. We spend our summers on the boat. Yeah.

0: it sounds like, given that you're out there every summer. What do you hope all of this, the message this sends to people who are going out on the water?
1: Wear your life jacket.
2: This is, we see it on the news all the time. The professionals saying, wear a life jacket. And we still can't believe that there's people out there that take people on a boat or go out in a boat and don't insist they all have a life jacket. It's also the law. And I find it very upsetting that it's a miracle we saw them. We actually left a day late. We left earlier in the morning. We came out of Vancouver, out of Cole Harbor, and we adjusted our course because the seas were so rough to change how we were going to get through the Gulf Islands. So it's an absolute miracle we were there. We shouldn't have been there.
0: Brian, Dorothy, I'm glad you're okay, and I'm glad you were there. I hope there's some solace for you out where you're docked today.
2: We're not kidding. Wear a life jacket. It sounds so simple, but this happens every year. And this is the worst I've seen it. I just want people to wear their life jackets.
0: Thank you both very much. Please take care.
2: Thank you very much. I really appreciate the opportunity.
3: Brian Angus and Dorothy Stauffer helped pull three people from the water after a charter boat sank in BC Strait of Georgia. We reached them in Lyle Harbor.

0: Today, people in Venezuela experienced a rude awakening in the form of a powerful aftershock. The U.S. Geological Survey puts that aftershock at a magnitude of 4.6. That's not nearly as strong as the two earthquakes that toppled buildings there last week, but it shook people who are still hoping their missing loved ones are alive. Local authorities now say at least 1,450 people are dead. Thousands more have been reported missing. A number of countries are pledging to support the rescue and aid efforts, including Canada, which has pledged $5 million. Beatrice Ochoa is an aid worker with the Norwegian Refugee Council based in Colombia. She arrived in Venezuela just hours before the quakes. We reached her in Caracas.
1: Beatrice, the aftershock this morning, how are you and your colleagues doing?
2: We are all doing fine, but it is very scary to keep experiencing the aftershocks. We are feeling that we are being recovered, and then like this brings back anxiety, fears, and a sense of fear. Like we are trying to feel calm, and then an aftershock happens, and we're afraid again. It's hard.
1: You had, as our listeners heard, you had just arrived in Venezuela before the first earthquakes hit, the first two. Is this how you imagined or expected at all your visit would be?
2: No, not at all. I work for the Norwegian Refugee Council, and I was posted in Venezuela a couple of years ago, but I was coming here as a holiday. I wanted to visit friends and go to the beach, and first after I had landed, I was resting, and then the earthquakes happened. Mm. I did not imagine any of this at all. But of course, it's not about me. I am safe, but many people are not.
1: As you make your way through Caracas, what are you seeing that people need the most right now?
2: There's many needs. I think one of the most important ones is for people to have a safe place to sleep. We were visiting yesterday some temporary community shelters in parks and in schools. And thankfully, people have left their homes that were at risk of falling or that have been destroyed. So they are safe in that way, thankfully. But it is not for people to sleep in a little mattress in a hall of a school or outside in a park for many, many days. So this is important, and this will need to transition to something more sustainable and less temporary. The same with water. People have drinking water. The neighbors, the community, the local community has been extremely generous. Everybody has water to drink, safe water to drink in some of these shelters, but there's limited water for IG.

0: for toilets. It's very hard for people to take a shower. I heard a man yesterday saying, I'm cleaning myself as I can, but I can't take a shower. So it's this kind of needs that, okay, it's good that there's some relief in the first hours and days, but this can't keep up for the weeks to come or the months to come.
1: Our guests last week talked about the fact that the infrastructure there, although it's very much on a fault line and, you know, there was always a worry about bigger earthquakes coming, that it was not prepared in terms of infrastructure. From an aid perspective, what kind of preparation was there?
0: I think it's very difficult to prepare for earthquakes. And I understand it's not a place where there's a lot of earthquakes constantly, as it is in Japan or the Philippines, where there's a lot of infrastructure, even like a culture of how to react against an earthquake. I think here we were all afraid, we were all very shocked. But of course, the country already before the earthquakes was suffering a humanitarian crisis, and this is not a good place to start. Because already 7 million people were in need of assistance, of humanitarian assistance. And with the earthquakes, we can only imagine that this situation has worsened. So this is important to keep in mind, as we are also asking for international support from donors to help us scale up the response.
1: How do you, under these circumstances, scale up? I ask because, you know, I spoke with an activist in the capital last week who survived the earthquake with his family, was also trying to help people who lost their homes. And he said, quote, the government doesn't have any tools to help and doesn't have the political will to do it, unquote. You know, he's in opposition to the government. Obviously, he's a democracy activist who is saying that. But do you feel that you have enough support from the government to do the kind of work you need to do right now?
0: I think at the very beginning of a crisis, all could seem a little bit chaotic. And this is the case in many of the emergency crisis that I have worked all over the world. I think what is important now is to have unity and that we all collaborate. I think we all should be doing our part, from the local community, the neighbors, to civil society organizations, from search and rescue teams, to UN agencies, the government, of course, the local authorities, and international donors. So this needs to be a joint effort if we want to make it a good one, and to first save the lives of people that are still under the rubble. We're running against time, but also to have a response that is sustained over time. There's a lot of support now, but I am afraid that this could ease within the weeks to come. So this is an effort. I think it is a marathon, and it should be for the long run.
1: We know the Trump administration's cuts to USAID last year hit Venezuela hard. The U.S. is now pledging $300 million in funding. Other contributions, Canada's contribution, or offer of help, along with that $300 million from the U.S., will that be enough?
0: All contributions are, of course, very welcome, and it is too soon to have a full picture of everything that is needed. We're focusing a lot of the efforts in Caracas because it's the capital. We're focusing a lot of the efforts in La Guaira because that's the area that was hit the worst. But there are other places across the country that were hit, that were damaged, and that people need support. So we need a bit of time to have the full picture and to have, I imagine there will be something similar like an appeal, as we have every year. Mm-hmm. And you were right to say that the U.S. funding cuts were affecting Venezuela, but it was not only U.S. funds. There were also many other donors that were cutting funds in the previous year, particularly the last year.
1: This trip was supposed to be a vacation for you, as you said, but you'd been posted in Venezuela before for your work. How have you seen the country change since that posting to today?
0: I knew that people from Venezuela are very generous and yeah, very caring. But what I'm seeing now on the ground is just unbelievable. People with very little are donating bottles of waters, are preparing sandwiches, are preparing hot meals, arepas, and bringing them to people most in need. This is something that I can tell you that I will like remember, and it's very like heartwarming to see how people is supporting each other.
1: Beatriz, I appreciate this.

0: Please take care.
1: Thank you so much for having me.
2: Beatriz Ochoa is the Norwegian Refugee Council's regional head of advocacy for Latin America. We reached her in Caracas.

0: It's got to be the biggest goal Stefan Eustachio has scored in his life, certainly as far as millions of Canadians are concerned. In case you missed it somehow, yesterday the midfielder scored against South Africa in the second minute of stoppage time to send Canada to the round of 16 for the first time in FIFA Men's World Cup history. Here's how most of Canada reacted to that. Mauro Eustachio is a former professional soccer player, the head coach of Inter Toronto FC, and Stefan Eustachio's older brother. We reached him in Toronto.
1: Mauro, at this point, how many times do you think you've watched your brother's goal back?
2: I've watched it a couple times, to be honest. yesterday was a handful. Today it's been a handful. So.
1: And does it get old at all?
2: It doesn't. You know, it's funny enough, every time I watch it or someone sends it to me, there's always something new that I find on the goal. I look at someone else enjoying it. I mean, it's a moment that brought so much joy to so many people that it's you won't get tired of it anytime soon.
1: Yeah, the people I was watching with in Toronto were certainly enjoying it in the moment and in the replays. You were watching in Toronto as well. How long after, you know, they leave the pitch, they're back in the locker room, do you then speak to your brother?
2: It depends on the game. Yeah. I think, you know, it always, he'll always have a message from me or I get it from him if he wants to talk a little bit earlier. But yesterday, I got the phone call. He was still in the locker room. Obviously, emotions were extremely high. Very happy for him.
1: What did you guys say, if you don't mind sharing?
2: Not much, to be honest. I think he looked at me and he's like, "Mauro, I'm dead." He's just physically exhausted. Obviously, the game takes so much away from him, and you know, at that level, you got to be, you know, concentrated for 90 minutes. You got to be running for 90 minutes. So it's exhausting. But I think at that point, he didn't realize, you know, what that goal. How special that goal was for a lot of people. And he was just extremely happy that the team went through. He, to be honest, he wasn't thinking about himself, wasn't thinking about the goal. He was just like, "Mauro, what a game, what a sensation that, you know, obviously we passed the phase," and he's like, he was so happy.
1: Yeah, he wants to win, like everyone else on the team, right? So
2: exactly.
1: You're watching from a few different lenses, brother, obviously, first and foremost, player, but also a coach. How do all of those things swirl in your head when you're watching? Or do you turn that all off and you're just watching as a fan?
2: No, I can't. I can't watch it just as a fan anymore. I think obviously there's emotional attachment. Obviously because my brother is there, but obviously, you know, I represented the country at a younger age. Yeah. And I know how much this program has grown, and to see, you know, something that, you know, I've been involved with as well, and it's doing well. It means a lot. So there's always that attachment of wanting people to do well, wanting the program to do well, feeling that little bit of pressure and let's call it anxiety. but no, with my brother in particular, I watch it as a brother and as a coach, a fan, not so much.
1: And the everything you've done together. I was watching an interview from several months ago that you and your brother gave together to One Soccer, and it's so clear that it's the closeness. It's very real. It doesn't seem like an act. How did you come to be that close and that much of a team?
2: I think obviously life has thrown us some curveballs that we naturally, obviously now we know that we have our families obviously, but you know, we're the only two from our band of four, as we used to say, and I think that brought us a lot closer. But I think it really comes from the past. I think we've always had a very good relationship, and obviously bouncing around as a family between Canada and Portugal. At a young age, you don't

0: really have friends everywhere you go. And I think, you know, we played together, we grew together, we went on adventures together. And I think that bond just grew with time. And obviously then we had some episodes that just brought us closer.
1: Our listeners may not know that you lost your parents in the last couple of years, and in quite back to back. So you have that closeness. You have a story. I mean, most of us are not going to hit the levels that you both have in soccer and football. But I think there are so many layers as people get to know you of that experience going back and forth between Portugal and Canada. Might be different countries for different people, but there's so many things for people to feel points of connection to the grieving process as well, certainly. But making that decision to play for Team Canada, how did he decide that, or did you decide together? How do you make that choice?
0: No, I think it's something that he always knew that he wanted. Obviously he was born here. He had the opportunity to play for the U21s for Portugal, and then he had good tournaments for them. But the reality is, when the opportunity came upon, when he got the call from Coach Herdman to be a part of the national team, I think he made that decision quite quickly, and he had the desire to do something special with the program. So yeah, he saw the opportunity. He knew exactly what he wanted. He knew exactly who he wanted to represent, and that's what he's doing. I think yesterday, I believe it was his 60th international game, and I think we can say in all 60, he's fought for his colors.
1: When do you think you'll see Stefan next in person?
0: I don't know. I wanted to go to Houston, but we have a game with Inter Toronto on Saturday in Vancouver, so I won't be able to make it. But I already saw that they play in Boston next if they go through, so maybe in Boston I'll see him.
1: Okay, more sacrifices, more hard decisions.
0: Exactly.
1: Well, I'm really glad we could speak, Mauro. Thank you for this.
0: Thank you for the time. Appreciate the call.
2: Mauro Eustáquio is Stefan Eustáquio's older brother. We reached him in Toronto.

0: Now to Alaska for the latest from our Dan Sullivan Bureau. First, a recap in the form of a Dan Sullivan montage.
1: It's a battle between two Dan Sullivans in Alaska's Senate race.
2: Alaska's Republican Senator Dan Sullivan is facing a new contender in the Senate race. Dan Sullivan.
3: Incumbent Republican Senator Dan S. Sullivan is up for re-election. And there's an 11th hour ad also running as a Republican. And his name is Dan J. Sullivan.
1: The Dan Sullivan on your left is a two-term Republican incumbent and ally of President Trump. The Dan Sullivan on your right is a retired teacher who filed his candidacy just 3 days before the deadline.
2: Well, an Alaska election official has ruled that a U.S. Senate candidate, Dan Sullivan, cannot appear on the state's primary ballot in August. And this is all because the incumbent candidate for that seat is also named Dan Sullivan and is associated with the same party.
0: So, a retired teacher named Dan J. Sullivan filed the paperwork to run against incumbent Republican Senator Dan S. Sullivan in an upcoming primary in Alaska. Senator Dan Sullivan said that was a dirty trick by Democrats to confuse people into voting for the wrong Dan Sullivan. The wrong Dan Sullivan, the retired teacher, insisted that he was actually the right Dan Sullivan, and he was running to replace the wrong Dan Sullivan, the two-term senator. But 2 weeks ago, as we told you at the time, a judge ruled that the upstart Dan Sullivan was not running in good faith. Therefore, he was off the ballot. Seemed like we'd reached the denouement. But on Friday, another decision put the Dans back in overabundance. Judge Thomas A. Matthews ruled that the law doesn't care whether a candidate is operating in good faith or not, and since retired teacher Dan Sullivan had done everything required to run in the primary, he is in fact allowed to run in the primary. So as of now, at least, both men will appear on the ballot as Sullivan Dan J. and Sullivan Dan S., respectively, which must be frustrating for the incumbent. He wanted to be the only Dan Sullivan, and he came dantalizingly close.

0: People in the Northwest Territories are all too familiar with wildfires. As I speak, dozens of fires are threatening communities across the region. And over the weekend, the village of Fort Simpson was among those ordered to evacuate. Except in a place like Fort Simpson, which is located some 600 kilometers from Yellowknife and accessible only by ferry or plane, that's easier said than done. But this is not the first time people who live there have had to leave. Cheryl Klee is a Decho resident of Fort Simpson, or Klee Klee Kwan, and a member of the village council there. And that's where we reached her earlier today.
1: Cheryl, where are you going to be heading?
2: Well, initially, I was just prepping to camp and go to Samba Day. But I've been in contact with a family member, and they do have a place in Edmonton. So I think that's where we will go, because my older son is there, and we just want to be all together. So that's the plan has changed, and that we're going to go and be together. I just registered. I peeked into an emergency meeting of the essential crew left behind. So, yeah, there are a little bit of concerns that there are some people may have misunderstood the information or something rather. So we do have some people that we need to get out of the community, but I'm just seeing a town that is just completely silent.
1: In terms of the fire's proximity to Fort Simpson, what can you see and smell from where you are?
2: Oh, it's very smoky here. You can smell it. We're starting to see some ash falling. So, yeah, and other than looking towards the direction of the fire, it's all smoke. It's gray skies. Can't see anything. Blue haze amongst the trees. So it's quite smoky. I'm feeling it in my lungs. And not because we're in immediate fire danger, but more about the health and, you know, and stuff. So, yeah, heading out today.
1: When you do get on the road, what kind of lineup or departure time are you seeing? What's it going to be like?
2: Well, you know, I'm one of the last people who are leaving. So the mass exodus was last night. Mm-hmm. And planes were in and out of the community all day to get people out of the community. So I just cooled my heels for a bit to get ready to do the camping thing. But now plans have changed, and we're just all going to go and be in the city.
1: And what kind of drive will that be?
2: Well, now it'll be a 15-hour drive. I'm sorry, I had to leave. I'm in my car right now. Okay. My boy's driving, so we got to get going.
1: Okay, we'll just if you have a minute or while you're on the road, we can keep talking. I don't want to make unsafe for you by any means, but
2: okay.
1: You're okay?
2: No.
1: Okay.
2: We're good to go.
1: So you're actually on the road right now?
2: Well, I'm just going to my house to continue packing up, loading up my vehicle, and then we're going to head out.
1: What are you taking with you? Within an hour. What are you taking with you?
2: Well, I've been packing all, like, last night and this morning, thinking that I'm going to be camping, so making sure I had everything for camping. But now we're going to Edmonton, so I'm just going to make sure I have my tent, my sleeping bags, and my clothes, pretty much, you know, and important documents, you know, some pictures. Yeah, some stuff like that, but not too much. I don't think they want us all moving to their place. So I'm just going to take what's like really, really sentimental and important documents.
1: You speak like someone with a lot of experience dealing with these kinds of evacuations. You're also a former firefighter yourself. How does that impact what you're seeing and living through right now?
2: Well, this is nothing new about, you know, making sure everyone's out of the community safely. So, yeah, this is not my first rodeo. And I really trust the people that are doing the work, right? Like the EMOs, the emergency measures people, the firefighters. And there's quite a vast group here that we have. So they're all doing their best. And we really appreciate the work they're doing. And just making sure everyone is out of the community safely.
1: Even though you have experience with all of this, how long are you prepared to be away from home this time?
2: You know, honestly, anywhere from 3 days to 3 weeks, you know, like I'm prepared. And I'm in a very unusual calm that I haven't experienced in a long time. So, yeah, it's a very strange feeling. It's almost surreal. Like I'm can't believe this is happening. I really thought we were protected by all the muskegs and the watery bogs that we have around the community, that we wouldn't have to experience this, because we've been through many smoky summers in my lifetime as well, where we've never had to leave. But I know the fire is very close to our community, between 7 and 5 kilometers. Mm-hmm. Although it's in a boggy area, it's like I said, fire weather is very unpredictable. It could turn on you and it can be very dangerous. So I completely understand getting us out in an orderly manner. And I think our community did really well in that regard.
1: Do you think that everyone will leave? You mentioned earlier, you know, that people may have not been getting the message clearly or have misunderstood. Do you get the sense that they are hearing that message and your message clearly?
2: Well, I think they hear the message, but I know there are some folks who are worried about, you know, potential looting in our absence, right? So I know there are some people who may be not so willing to leave. And I completely understand. I really do. I just hope that they don't put themselves or others in danger because of material things.
1: Cheryl, I appreciate this. I know you have to get on the road. So thank you for this and stay safe.
2: Thank you. Thank you. I appreciate it. And prayers and everything for our people up here would be greatly appreciated. And just thinking good thoughts about us and making sure our homelands don't burn, because we are the frontier, you know, for Canada. So I hope that, you know, we will all keep this in mind as we experience this climate change.
1: Cheryl, thank you.
2: Merci.
0: Cheryl Klee is a resident of Fort Simpson, Northwest Territories. That's where we reached her earlier today.

Canada has produced some remarkably versatile athletes. Haley Wickenheiser competed at the Olympics as both a hockey and a softball player. Clara Hughes won medals as a cyclist and a skater. Kirk McCaskill was drafted into the NHL by the Winnipeg Jets and wound up pitching for the Angels and the White Sox. Now meet Connor Hanska. This week he's playing left wing for the Team Manitoba hockey team at the Brick Invitational Hockey Tournament. And next month he'll compete at the Callaway World Championship Golf Tournament in California. That is a packed schedule for any athlete, but Connor Hanska is not just any athlete. He is 10 years old.

0: Connor hails from the Birdtail Sioux First Nation in Manitoba. He has been golfing competitively since he was six. And this morning on CBC Radio, he recalled getting his first hole-in-one at age eight.
1: When I first got it, I was so happy because it's now in my memory that I forever got a hole-in-one.
2: Did you know how, like, rare it was? Like, how special that was?
1: Oh, it was very special to me.
2: Yeah. It's not a lot of people get them. Where were you playing? Do you remember what golf course you were on, or where were you?
1: Yeah, I actually remember it was our home course, Oak Island Resort.
2: Oak Island Resort. What do you like about playing golf?
1: Playing for fun and trying to shoot good.
2: Are you better at the big long shots or the putting part?
1: The big long shots.
2: Yeah. What's your favorite club?
1: My 5-wood.
2: Does it come easy for you, or how do you practice?
1: I just practice at home whenever I can.
2: How are you feeling about competing in California?
1: I'm kind of nervous, but I think I will do good.
2: Yeah? Is it your favorite sport? Because you're pretty good at hockey here too, right?
1: My favorite sport is hockey a little bit more.
2: Okay.
1: But golf is my second favorite.
2: Is it similar when you're shooting like a hockey puck and when you're trying to hit a golf ball? Is that a similar thing?
1: It's kind of because I work on strength, and that's what shoots the ball harder. And then the hockey puck, I'll shoot it harder.
2: Can I talk to Dad for a sec, and then we'll talk to you again?
1: Yeah.
2: Okay, right on. Doug, when did you know that Connor was good at this? Because a lot of us will get those little plastic sets of clubs for the kids. But, you know, what did you see in him?
3: Yeah, right off the bat, you could see it just how he read the greens, made putts, hit shots. It was probably when he was about 4 or 5. I was golfing with some buddies here, and, you know, they noticed he had something special, and some seen similar things in, you know, a Tiger Woods documentary or something. So the first comment was, you might have a little Tiger Woods on your hand here.
0: That was Doug Hanska Jr. and his son, 10-year-old golfer and hockey player Connor Hanska. They were talking to Marcy Marcusa on Information Radio in Winnipeg today.

0: When you go digging through your kitchen junk drawer at home, you tend not to make any history-making discoveries, unless overdue bills count. But when you work at the British Antarctic Survey, those drawers may be hiding treasures, as paleontologist Mark Evans learned when he found a strange bone just sitting in a drawer. We reached him in Leicestershire, England.
1: Mark, what drew you to this drawer, to open that drawer in the first place? Was it just a boring day at work?
2: Not really. It was, I'd perhaps not long been with the Antarctic Survey. So as a collections manager, I felt, you know, I need to go and look through everything just so I know what we have. It was a case of opening some of the drawers. Yeah. And as I was working down this series of drawers in this cabinet within our fossil collection, this is where, you know, one of the sort of interesting ones jumped out at me.
1: What exactly did you see? Just describe it for our listeners who haven't seen the images.
2: Fits it sort of within my hand, so it's not that big. It's about perhaps 10 centimeters or so in diameter. It's a bit longer than that, but the crucial feature of the vertebrae of these kinds of dinosaurs is that the front face, if you like, of the vertebra is dished, and then the back face is a bulbous. It's like a big sort of dome. So effectively, it's a ball and socket joint. So that's when I looked and I saw that and I thought, I just need to check that that is real and it's not just a big lump of rock that's making me think, you know, because you sort of, you see that and you think, oh, you know, I don't want to jump to any conclusions.
1: Yeah.
2: And perhaps contact somebody. You know, I later contacted Paul Barrett at the Natural History Museum in London to confirm what I suspected. And I thought, well, I don't want to make a fool

0: myself by, you know, sort of saying, hey, Paul, look at this, and then going, oh, no, you've made a mistake there. So now I just wanted to make sure that I was really seeing what I thought I was seeing.
1: Yeah. And was it that shape that made you think that it was, in fact, something other than the marine reptile that it had been originally thought to be? Was that distinctive shape?
0: Well, I wouldn't necessarily say that it had been thought to be a marine reptile, but that's the things that you would normally find. But there's only a few of those that were found on that expedition anyway. And again, they are very fragmentary because, Antarctica, the conditions are so harsh that if something is, if a fossil, a bony fossil in particular, if it's exposed by erosion, you know, it's getting frozen solid during the winter. It might thaw out a bit during the summer, but then it gets frozen solid again. So these things don't last very long. And also the wind, I mean, again, we have the field notebooks from the scientist that discovered it, Mike Thompson, and he quite several times he moans in quite strong language about how strong the wind is. And it made it really, really difficult to go out in the field. And, some days they couldn't collect, they couldn't do any geology because it was snowing too much. And this was in the summer. They had this, they thought, it's a large reptile boat, which is exactly true. But they just didn't classify it any further. And you see the other reptile bones that they discovered. Again, they're just identified as reptile rather than the actual kind of reptile, which is what I can do now.
1: Ultimately, what did you confirm? You know, your suspicions were correct. What did you confirm it to be?
0: Yes, so it's this, it's a kind of dinosaur called a titanosaur. And a titanosaur is a kind of sauropod dinosaur. So that's the dinosaurs that include perhaps more familiar things like Diplodocus or Brachiosaurus or Brontosaurus that you might see in museums. So it had a long neck. It would have had a long neck. It would have had a long tail. It would have had sort of four very sturdy, thick limbs and a big sort of barrel chest body. And they were herbivorous. Some of them were very, very large indeed. And in fact, some of them were the largest ever living animals to live on land. So sort of 35 meters in length or something like that. Ours is a much smaller animal, maybe about 7 meters or so. So we think either it was a youngster, or perhaps it was just from a small species, you know, perhaps a kind of a dwarf species.
1: And the significance of this being found where it was?
0: Well, the significance is that at that time, it was the first dinosaur bone to have been discovered in Antarctica. But it also, it's only the second record of one of these titanosaurs from Antarctica. And it's rather better than the other one is more incomplete. So this tells us a little bit more about this previous find. But also it helps us to work out how these dinosaurs were moving around the world, because the titanosaurs seem to have mainly evolved in South America. But we do have, again, fragmentary specimens from New Zealand. So when you look at how the continents used to be, you realize that to get to New Zealand, they would have had to have gone through Antarctica.
1: So a good day at the office.
0: A good day at the office, yes.
1: When this story came up in our meeting, we have a lot of conversations on this show with paleontologists and about discoveries, but there's also a lot of these stories where something was put in a drawer and forgotten. And we were joking that maybe they need to stop having drawers at these kinds of facilities.
0: Well, no, drawers are good because it keeps something safe.
1: But then it's easy to forget, right? Out of sight, out of mind.
0: Yes, but if something isn't in a drawer, it can easily get, lost, displaced or whatever.
1: Fair.
0: I mean, there's been some fantastic discoveries made in museum drawers. I found a few things myself over the years in my previous job. But my specialism is in marine fossils, marine reptiles. And I found part of a historic specimen that nobody had be recognized for, gosh, over 100 years, and it was kept, it was in the museum drawer, but just nobody really sort of opened, I saw it there and thought, a bit like this, you just go, oh wow, I recognize what that is. So it is one of those sort of eureka moments sometimes when you open a drawer and something you weren't expecting to see jumps out at you.
1: Mark, I'm glad we could

0: The music that Clive Davis helped bring to the world matters to millions of people, but Alicia Keys wants the world to know just how much Mr. Davis himself mattered to her personally. Clive Davis died last week at the age of 94. Over the last 50 years, he helped launch the careers of dozens of artists, including Whitney Houston, Bruce Springsteen, Barbara Streisand, Earth, Wind & Fire, Stevie Wonder, and Alicia Keys. Today, the singer and songwriter spoke at Mr. Davis's funeral at the Central Synagogue in Manhattan. Here's part of what she told those in attendance as she read a letter dedicated to him.
1: There are moments in life that feel like they were written before you ever live them, like the universe conspired quietly in the background. Meeting you was one of those moments for me. I was 15 years old, and I remember running down the street, and I was late. I couldn't do anything about it. The train had messed up. I couldn't fix it. You didn't just sign an artist. You recognized a soul. You saw not just the music I'd already made, but the music that was still sleeping inside of me, waiting for someone with the wisdom and the courage to call it forward. You called it forward. You called me forward. In a world that so often reduces art to commerce and genius to product, you held the line. You reminded me again and again that what we were doing was about truth and about the human heart reaching out to another human heart and saying, you're not alone. And that belief created songs in A minor. And because of your guidance, I found the courage to be completely and unapologetically myself at a time when the industry wanted me to be something smaller, something easier, something safer. You never asked me to shrink. You always asked me to expand. You gave me my first real stage. You gave me a place to stand and to speak and to sing and to be heard and to write and to produce and to create. Clive, you are woven into the fabric of who I am. You showed me that excellence is not an accident. It's a devotion, and I carry that with me everywhere I go. So thank you. Thank you for seeing me from the very beginning, even before I fully saw myself.
0: Alicia Keys speaking at the funeral of record executive Clive Davis in Manhattan today.

0: We're now at the end of As It Happens, the Midnight Edition. Coming up next on CBC Radio 1, the news.
1: As It Happens, the Midnight Edition will be back again for you tomorrow. I'm Neil Kirksall. Thanks for listening.
0: And I'm Chris Howden. Good night.

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1: From CBC News, The World This Hour, I'm Neil Herland. Search and rescue operations continue in Venezuela, where families are still waiting for news of loved ones trapped beneath collapsed buildings. Hundreds of aftershocks are making the already dangerous work even more difficult. Cody Weddle reports.
2: Jackhammers ring out on Venezuela's coast as search and rescue teams attempt to reach people trapped under collapsed buildings. More than 30 people have been rescued in miraculous scenes since the twin earthquake struck last week. Thousands of others hold out hope that their loved ones may be found next. Carla Gomez says her sister managed to send a message saying she was alive but injured on Sunday. The family hasn't heard from her since. Crews temporarily halted their efforts on Monday morning after a 5.1 aftershock shook the ground once again. Over 600 aftershocks have been felt since the initial two quakes last Wednesday. Families of the missing remain on edge as each hour passes. Officials estimate the death toll could rise to 10,000 by the time relief efforts are complete. Cody Weddle for CBC News, Bogota.
1: Residents of Fort Simpson in the Northwest Territories got an emergency alert last night.
3: Shelter-in-place order: Fort Simpson. All remaining residents and emergency essential personnel must shelter in place at the recreation center.
1: A wildfire near the village is intensifying. An evacuation order was given Sunday, but some residents stayed behind, and now they're being asked to shelter in place. Forrest Tower is a fire information officer.
4: We might, you know, get lucky and it could get really close in some areas and have minimal impact. You know, worst case scenario, we have fire enter the entire community. So really hard still at this point to say what is going to happen.
1: About 800 people have already left Fort Simpson from a population of 1,100. Prime Minister Mark Carney is meeting with Inuit leadership in northern Quebec today. He's visiting Kujawaq. As Olivia Stefanovich reports, the discussion is set to focus on how Inuit priorities line up in Carney's Build Canada agenda.
5: I wanted a prime minister to come and visit us in our part of the world.
6: And later today, that will become a reality with Prime Minister Mark Carney's trip to Kujawaq. Peta Adamy is the president of the Makovic Corporation, the legal and political representative for Quebec's Inuit.
5: It's very important to show our realities to the prime minister and to the ministers.
6: Carney is the first prime minister to visit Kujawaq in almost 20 years. The last was Stephen Harper in 2008.
7: And so I'm really looking forward to that and I'm excited for it.
6: Natan Obed is the president of the Inuit Tipperary Kanatami. He's co-chairing the Inuit Crown Partnership Committee meeting with Carney. From major infrastructure projects to ensuring Inuit benefit from the tens of billions of dollars slated to be spent on defense in the Arctic, Obed says there's a lot to discuss.
7: I think that our relationship is the most important thing.
6: Olivia

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1: The U.S. House of Representatives has passed legislation that would require online platforms to provide some safeguards for children.
2: On this vote, the yeas are 267, the nays are 117, two-thirds being in the affirmative. The rules are suspended, the bill is passed, and without objection, the motion to consider is laid on the table.
1: The bill got support from both Democrats and Republicans. The legislation would require companies to offer way for kids to limit addictive features and new policies to protect children from sexual exploitation. But the Kids Internet and Digital Safety Act could face opposition in the U.S. Senate. Moroccan soccer fans are cheering. Morocco beat the Netherlands last night in penalties at the World Cup to advance to the round of 16 teams. Morocco will now play Canada this Saturday. And that is your World This Hour. I'm Neil Herland.
3: Hi, I'm Saroja Coelho. 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And now, from the Public Radio Exchange, we bring you The World, a news magazine program featuring stories and music from around the globe.
4: Ebola moves fast. Interventions, not so much.
5: It will take time. My experience is that we assume when resources are committed that they suddenly appear. That training, that recruitment, their positioning, all takes time.
4: I'm Marco Werman. Today, the latest news on the spread of Ebola in Central Africa. Also on the show, with birthright citizenship in the U.S. hanging in the balance, immigrants are speaking out.
6: We shouldn't be ashamed of our history. It's time for us to say who we are.
4: Plus, a journalist covering a humanitarian crisis was surprised to hear this from a local.
7: Find someone to love and the future will always be bright.
4: And a Cuban musician remembers coming to Canada with her band and deciding not to leave.
8: I was young, that was not alone.
4: That's all ahead today on The World. We begin today in the Democratic Republic of the Congo, where there's little relief in sight in the fight against Ebola. The country has been hit hard since the outbreak was declared in mid-May, and there's no vaccine to fight the latest strain of the virus. So far, it's claimed over 300 lives in the DRC, with more than 1,000 confirmed cases, according to the United Nations. Dr. Naheed Badelia is an infectious disease specialist at Boston University.
5: We are watching an outbreak that's proceeding at a speed that's unprecedented, not just for DRC, but for Ebola outbreaks in general. So just to give you a sense, in 2017, 2018, over a span of 20 months, DRC had about 3,500 Ebola cases, and we're now only a little over a month out since the outbreak declaration for this outbreak, and we're already close to 1,300 cases.
4: What occurs to you when you hear how large the number of infections is so far?
5: Well, there are a couple of things that contributed to this. One was, by the time this was outbreak was declared at the end of May, it was pretty clear that it had been circulating for a while because there were positive cases in multiple provinces. And this is an area where there is active conflict, armed groups, and surveillance in general has been hard. And most recently, it has become even harder because of just cuts to global aid. What does worry me, though, is that we are seeing the pace of cases continue. And contact tracing, particularly in areas that are complicated by either remoteness or conflict, is lagging behind.
4: So we hear contact tracing is a big challenge right now in the DRC. From your experience, how do you change that?
5: I think that the big part of contact tracing is having trust of the community. And this is an area traditionally with distrust of the central government among the population, the difficulties, again, as I mentioned, because of armed conflict, but also a general sense of abandonment that the community feels because they feel everybody shows up to help when it's Ebola and nobody's there when people are dying of measles and cholera. I think part of how you bridge this is, one, you flood the area with tons of resources, and two, recognizing that it's very hard to build trust in the middle of an emergency.
4: Well, health agencies in the DRC are trying, it's reported, to hire 20,000 locals, many of them young people, who would be paid to do this contact tracing work. Is it realistic to hire 20,000 contact tracing workers before it's too late?
5: It will take time. My experience is that we assume when resources are committed that they suddenly appear. That training, that recruitment, their positioning all takes

0: time. But you know what? It is an effort worth taking, partly because, as you know, there are no currently vaccinations that we could deploy in strategies such as ring vaccinations, which we've done with other species of Ebola.
1: And what are ring vaccinations?
0: So a ring vaccination strategy is when there's an available proven vaccine, you vaccinate people who are high risk contacts of a person who's sick. And what we've seen with the Zaire species of Ebola, where we do have an approved vaccine that actually keeps people from developing the infection, which basically puts a stop to ongoing transmission of Ebola in that community. We don't have that for Bundibugyo, which means that good old-fashioned contact tracing, isolating people who are sick and bringing them early to care to improve their outcomes, as well as contact tracing, are some of the major ways that we can actually keep the flow of new infections from occurring.
1: I want to talk about treatment in just a second, but first there's this modeling by the WHO that suggests this variant of Ebola is spreading so fast that it could reach South Sudan in under 3 months. How alarming is the spread, and what measures could be put in place to basically isolate it?
0: The Lancet study that looked at the current spread of viruses said that the exportation risk is high to South Sudan, but also to Uganda, where we've already seen it. So the concern that I have is that not only is the risk of exportation high, but if that exportation has already happened, that we could potentially be missing it, because that whole area near the border of Rwanda and Uganda in South Sudan has a lot of internally displaced persons and refugee camps, which are crowded spaces with a population mobility and not as good surveillance. So some of the ways that I think that already being undertaken but should be really increased are surveillance, better medical care in that area, so we could pick up potential infections that may present as other diseases but could potentially be Ebola.
1: How has Uganda managed to contain its outbreak?
0: I think the benefit in Uganda's favor was that they detected it before there were a ton of cases within their borders. And Uganda closed the border to DRC, and they have done a Herculean task of contact tracing and bringing everybody to care who might have been an imported case coming from DRC.
1: So trials of therapeutic drugs like remdesivir, which was used to treat COVID patients who needed hospitalization, are expected to start next week. What will that do? How will that help?
0: There's a planned PANTHER study sponsored by WHO as well as DRC Ministry of Health that is going to deploy remdesivir as well as a monoclonal antibody called MPB-134. The goal would be to see if these drugs, which have shown promise in non-human studies, could show efficacy against these particular species of Ebola virus, which we don't have currently any proven treatments for. The reason why this is important is that it not just helps us potentially find a treatment in the future if one of them does end up being effective, but a lot of times when clinical trials are rolled out in the middle of outbreaks, they sometimes actually bring better standard of care, better supportive care, partly because they come with routine laboratory testing and a greater number of healthcare workers per patient ratio. And that can also help improve some of the trust as well as outcomes for patients in this outbreak.
1: Dr. Naheed Bedelia is an infectious disease specialist at Boston University. For almost a month now, protesters have gathered every evening in Tirana, the capital of Albania. Many are holding up signs with the words, "Albania is not for sale." The rallies began as a protest against a planned multi-billion dollar tourism project proposed by Jared Kushner and Ivanka Trump. But the demonstrations have become about so much more than that. Here's more from the World's Europe correspondent, Orla Barry.
2: In late May, a video appeared online of a row between a local environmentalist and some police officers on a beach in southern Albania. A razor wire fence had suddenly appeared on the beach in an area designated as a protected landscape. Suddenly, a private security guard runs into the centre of the group and grabs the activist. Several other security guards join him and begin punching the man on the ground. Then they drag him by his arms up along the beach. The local policemen stand by and watch.
3: The police is there and the police doesn't intervene. That someone is being kidnapped, dragged, beaten up, and according to the testimony of this villager, behind the dunes, a gun was put in his head and he was beaten up, and for several days he was vomiting blood.
2: Bora Memor is an activist and a member of the Albanian left-wing Lëvizje Bashk party. The security guards were hired to protect a

0: site earmarked for a luxury tourism development financed by Jared Kushner and other investors. The local police chief has since been fired. But the following day, Ivanka Trump appeared on a US podcast talking about their plans to build two luxury resorts, one on the mainland in southern Albania and the second on the island of Sizan.
1: It's an unbelievable

0: island isn't private. It belongs to the state. And Ivanka Trump's words infuriated some Albanians, including Bora Memor.
1: I find it despicable how she doesn't even dare to mention that that island belongs to the Albanian people. It's part of the Albanian Republic. Like, even people were protesting, naming Ivanka Columbus, like she discovered an island.
0: The luxury resort was granted preliminary approval after the Albanian parliament changed the law safeguarding environmentally sensitive sites. Prime Minister Edi Rama says the development would be a major win for Albania, one of the poorest countries in Europe. The project will go ahead, he told Al Jazeera this month.
2: This is a blessing for the country. An investment of 4 billion euro in a country that has 27 and a bit more billion euro GDP speaks by itself.
0: Rama claims the protests are being stoked by forces outside of Albania, by countries that are opposed to President Trump. He's put the blame on both Iran and Greece. Local restaurateurs who also support the plans say it'll be great for tourism and jobs. But night after night, the protests have continued. Many of the marchers hold up pink flamingo cutouts. One of the sites is a nature reserve and a breeding ground for the protected birds.
3: We all know how this kind of investments end. They're going to be just a luxury place for a few and not available for everyone.
0: Albi Miftari is a local tour guide. Every day, he tells me, he brings people on tours to Cezanne Island.
3: During high season, they are in average around 2,000 to max 3,000 people daily who visit the island.
0: And in the evening, Miftari joins the protests, at least when he can, he says. But the marches are no longer just about environmental concerns.
1: It goes beyond Kushner, it goes beyond Trump, which of course, that's still there. But it's like, we want to go back home. Like, we are migrating and migrating because of corruption, because of the fact that there are no jobs, or the only jobs that they offer to us is being waiter or cleaners of the toilets of rich people coming here to invest in tourism.
0: Bora Memor is among the many Albanians who currently work and live abroad. She came back just to take part in the protest, she says. More than 44% of Albania's population of 2.3 million people have emigrated. Transparency International classifies the country as one of the most corrupt in Europe. In recent years, a string of former government ministers have been jailed for abuse of office and other corruption charges. Memor says the Jared Kushner development and the way Parliament changed the law in its favour was simply the straw that broke the camel's back. Now protesters are calling for Prime Minister Edi Rama, who's in his fourth term of office, to step down.
4: These are people who are protesting probably for the first time in their life.
0: Ermal Hashimia is a political scientist based in Tirana.
4: And not only, but mostly young people between the 20s and 30s who probably were totally indifferent to politics.
0: Hashimia says he's never seen anything like it. Since the fall of communism in the early 90s, Albania has been dominated by two political parties. But many Albanians, and the younger generation in particular, he says, don't feel represented by either of them. The protests have come at a tricky time for Prime Minister Edi Rama. He won his fourth term of office, promising to bring Albania into the EU. And up until last month, Hashimia says, it looked like the odds were stacked in his favour.
4: Europe wants to have the EU integration of the Balkans, Montenegro, Albania, Macedonia, and especially Montenegro and Albania. But on the other side, they are realising that Albania has a lot of troubles with corruption, organised crime. So somehow Albania is in the best moment, but it's just spoiling it.
0: Earlier this month, the EU Parliament called for an immediate halt to all construction within protected areas in Albania. But the EU resolution is non-binding. Hashimia says Edi Rama's government is probably hoping the protests will peter out. Activist Bora Memor says there's little sign of that happening.
1: Every day we say tomorrow we are not going to the protests. We can't feel our legs. We can't feel our feet anymore. And the next day at 6:30, just 30 minutes before the protest starts, everyone is like, I don't care, I'm going.
0: Still, Mama says she's taken all her annual leave to be there. I'll stay

stay for as long as I can, she says, or at least until they threaten to fire me. Jared Kushner's company did not respond to my request for comment. For The World, I'm Orla Barry.

0: This is The World. I'm Marco Werman. Uganda is not exactly a stronghold of press freedom. Still, in recent decades, Ugandans have been able to get alternatives to state-controlled narratives from outlets such as NTV Uganda and the Daily Monitor. Ugandan officials have just shuttered both outlets. Agather Atuhaire is a Ugandan journalist, lawyer, and human rights activist. She's also a former reporter with both of the shuttered outlets. Today, Atuhaire told me the son of Uganda's president, who is also the head of the country's armed forces, was the one who gave the shutdown order.
1: It doesn't say that that these media houses published any information that is a danger to the country's security, but he said it's because of how they have reported against him for a decade.
0: So the president's son, the head of the military, has made threats against these two outlets in the past. How unusual is it, though, for security forces or the military to directly order media closures in Uganda?
1: Well, this is the first time this is happening. Uganda has been under a military rule for a long time. And so even before they would send security forces, because even the closure that happened in 2013, the military was there, but it is the first time a head of the army is practically saying, I am the one shutting down this. So it's unusual, but I think we've been getting there gradually. Maybe we did not see it earlier, but the military rule has been taking shape for a while now.
0: Kane Rugaba, the president's son and the head of the military, says the outlets will not reopen without his personal permission. Uganda's constitution, though, guarantees freedom of speech and expression. You're a lawyer, Agather, in addition to being a journalist. Is this move legal?
1: It is very illegal. I don't remember the last time anything legal has happened in this country. How people are arrested is not legal. How people are detained and kept in prison without trial is not legal. And no one ever cares anymore about what is legal and what is not. It's the military in charge and it's not the constitution. My former lecturer of mine at law school wrote a paper in 2012 called The Illusion of the Uganda Constitution. And in that paper, my professor was arguing that it is the gun. The power lies in the gun. And that is very true. And the military. This has been taking shape for a while. The pretense has gone off now. The illegal actions that are being taken are now being taken without any pretense at all. And, you know, this guy has said before that he's going to make sure someone regrets ever crossing him.
0: And when you say this guy, are you talking about President Museveni or the head of the army?
1: I'm talking about President Museveni's son. I think the difference between the two is that President Museveni wanted to keep this facade that, you know, he's democratic. But his son does not even see any need for that. So for him, he has spoken very clearly about things he doesn't want. And while before his handlers, his friends kept telling us that he's making jokes, everything he writes on his Twitter now happens. As we speak, a former minister in his father's government is missing. She was abducted.

0: As we speak, the former mayor of Kampala is in prison. In any other country where the law is followed, you should be the one in prison or in court answering for that. But that is not what is happening in Uganda right now.
1: Well, we know of Bobi Wine and his efforts to challenge single-party rule. He's been sidelined. What remains of any opposition to President Museveni?
0: There is no opposition anymore because one opposition figure is in prison without any trial and the other was forced into exile.
1: We need to also mention that Kainerugaba, Rugaba, the head of the military and the president's son, is widely presumed to be his father's successor. I mean, you alluded to that earlier. So I wonder if you also see his move against these two leading news outlets in Uganda, sort of power play to cement his authoritarian bona fides.
0: Yes, his move is to instill fear. That is how I read into what is going on.
1: And as a result of that crackdown, are you seeing widespread self-censorship now?
0: Yes, and that's not just in the mainstream media, even on digital platforms. There's a lot of widespread censorship because now everyone knows what would happen if they said anything that he wouldn't like.
1: And Agather, how much did you think about what you were willing to say about Uganda and the political situation in this interview with us?
0: I didn't. I think that I don't know if it's my nature or I just don't think that keeping quiet is an option.
1: Agather Atuhaire spoke with us from Kampala, Uganda. She's a journalist, lawyer, and a human rights activist. It is do or die from here on out at the Men's World Cup. We're now in the knockout round of 32 when sudden elimination begins, the bracket round. But there was excitement aplenty in the final weekend of the group matches. The world's Jerry Hatton wraps it all up.
2: The 32 teams entering the knockout phase include second and third place teams from the first round. The wide field means underdogs are still alive. To name just a few, Iraq, Egypt, Bosnia and Herzegovina, and Cape Verde.
3: Full time here. It's ended 0-0. Is it going to be enough for Cape Verde?
2: It was. They haven't won a game yet, but they are the masters of the tie, and that's given them the points to pass. Meanwhile, the big teams, France, England, Argentina, Spain, so far they're all advancing with the confidence of veterans. It would seem there's something for everybody. But that would include controversies, starting with the VAR or instant replay. It's used a lot to determine whether a player is offside. In Colombia's final group match against Portugal, Colombia's Davinson Sanchez scored a header in extra minutes.
4: And it comes from Quintero, far post, there's a goal!
2: It looked like a 1-0 win was within Colombia's grasp.
4: The goal is checked and it is ruled out.
2: The VAR refs determined that Davinson was in fact offside by the length of his left big toe. After British football legend turned commentator Wayne Rooney said the VAR's hyper-precision was undermining the spirit of the game.
5: This is what I mean about VAR. Just get rid of it. It's ruining the game for me and it's onside. I don't care what they're telling me, what information they're giving me. That is onside.
2: Colombia still advances, but having a goal taken away because of the tip of your toe is like cold water to the face. And they're already getting enough of that, some critics argue. Literally, with the first ever 3-minute water breaks, one during each half.
6: So we have a so-called hydration break, which I refuse to call that. It's an advert break.
2: An advertising break, said The Guardian's Barney Rone.
6: And under our noses, they've made this thing into a game of four quarters.
2: The breaks can break a team's momentum, break haters say. You might remember Tiny Curaçao tying Germany for 17 minutes in an early match. Well, after the water break, they suddenly lost their drive and they got crushed. But these are but minor quibbles in the face of what's turned out to be consistently great soccer. In the first knockout match of the Cup last night,
7: Canada!
2: Co-host Canada scored the game's only goal in minute 92, sending a resurging South Africa home. This is where fans' attention is now. With no more second chances, their teams will either win or walk. For The World, I'm Jerry Hatton, Barcelona.

This is The World. I'm Marco Werman. It has been 5 days since two powerful earthquakes shook Venezuela, collapsing dozens of buildings. Devastation in many places, sending much of the country into a state of chaos. Tens of thousands of people are still missing. Meanwhile, the death toll continues to climb as rescue efforts grind on. According to the latest data provided by the Venezuelan government, more than 1,700 people have died. That number is likely to be an undercount. But despite the time that's passed, rescue efforts are still turning up survivors. Today, a father and son were found alive in the rubble. They're now receiving medical care. The World's TV's Isaiah has traveled to Venezuela, where she's gathering stories from people on the ground. Stay tuned for those accounts throughout the week, not to mention the previous political instability coinciding with this disaster. TV is also investigating how the country's transition is shaping the response to the quakes. That coverage over the next few days here on The World.

0: We're still waiting for the very anticipated ruling from the Supreme Court on birthright citizenship. That's when the right to citizenship is automatic for a baby based on the country where it's born. In the United States, it was immigrants from China who set the precedent for birthright citizenship, guaranteed, for now at least, by the 14th Amendment of the Constitution. KQED Cecilia Lay in San Francisco digs into that history, starting on the steps of the Supreme Court this spring.
1: In April, supporters cheered as Cecilia Wang walked out of the Supreme Court with her legal team.
2: I come out of the court today with the thought of my parents and so many of our parents and ancestors.
1: The national legal director of the ACLU had just delivered oral arguments to defend birthright citizenship.
2: And who relied on the rule that we've had in this country for 150 years. That everyone born here is a United States citizen, all alike.
1: One of the earliest executive orders of President Donald Trump's second term sought to end automatic citizenship for children born to undocumented immigrants or parents with temporary legal status. Wang, who is herself a birthright citizen, says arguing this case has felt personal and that the stakes are high.
3: To me, the birthright citizenship case is not an immigration case at all. It's about how we define our country, how we define our nation, and how we define what it means to be American.
1: That precedent was set in 1898 by Wong Kim Ark, a Chinese cook born in San Francisco who successfully defended his claim to U.S. citizenship. It's just one example of how the city's Chinese community shaped constitutional protections. During the 19th century, they filed thousands of lawsuits challenging discrimination, establishing protections that still exist today. With the country's 250th anniversary just over a week away, civil rights advocates say that this history is largely missing from the American story.
4: I think we're often seen as the beneficiaries of civil rights protections, but we're not seen as the architects of it.
1: Artie Coley is the executive director of the Asian Law Caucus, a San Francisco civil rights organization and one of the groups that sued the Trump administration in the birthright citizenship case. Coley says this moment has galvanized Asian Americans in a new way, and it's also highlighting why solidarity between different groups is important.
4: We need to build a coalition of supporters. So, yes, we absolutely do have to fight in the courtroom, but we can't just fight in court. We have to win on the streets as well.
1: One person pounding the pavement is Norman Wong, the 76-year-old great-grandson of Wong Kim Ark. Since Trump issued the executive order in January, he's been tirelessly giving interviews and speaking.

0: speaking at events, all to preserve his family's legacy.
1: I consider it a duty and a privilege to, in a sense, serve. We shouldn't be ashamed of our history, our personal history. It's time for us to say who we are.
0: Russell Jung, a professor of Asian American history at San Francisco State, agrees. He says family stories like Wong Kim Ark's can help safeguard democratic principles now under threat, and that there are parallels between how Chinese people were treated then and how immigrants are treated today.
2: It's a question for America on the 250th anniversary of the Declaration of Independence. Are these rights inalienable? Are they sacred to all? Or why do we only hold them for a certain privileged few?
0: Cecilia Wong worries that unraveling birthright citizenship could make other parts of the Constitution vulnerable. Still, Wong says she will celebrate America's 250th.
3: I don't want to let the president take away my joy. There are a lot of people who have a critique of American exceptionalism. But for me personally, being a civil rights lawyer is a really profound expression of American patriotism.
0: For The World, I'm Cecilia Lay, San Francisco.
4: Irish journalist Sally Hayden has covered war and humanitarian crises across the globe. She's seen the grimmest of the grim, political violence, uprooted families. But that's not all she's seen. The title of her latest book says it best. It's called This Is Also a Love Story. In Ukraine, Rwanda, Sudan, and beyond, Hayden has witnessed how love compels people to persevere under the most horrific circumstances. She spoke with me recently from Beirut, where she's covering yet another war, and told me she'd been thinking about this book for a long time.
5: I actually had the idea for this book in 2018, so almost a decade ago now. And I think already at that point, I was struggling just with what I had seen, even in my first few years doing this job, just violence and atrocities and cruelness. And I wanted to remember that there was goodness in the world and that humans have the capacity for goodness. And yeah, I do think that while I say that, I still see love every day. So in part, I was just trying to remember that it exists, but also it wasn't that hard to find stories.
4: So your first chapter sets us in Ukraine with couples trying to sustain relationships through war and separation. Tell us about Irina and Sergei and what their relationship revealed to you about love under extreme pressure.
5: Yeah, so I went to Ukraine in 2023. I was actually there for Christmas, and I had reached out to people whose partners were on the front lines. So not every chapter is about romantic love, but in Ukraine, I specifically wanted to look at romantic love and after the full-scale invasion, what that had done to relationships. And so I wanted to meet the partners of people who were fighting, and Irina was one woman who basically just volunteered to spend hours with me talking about her relationship and about her love for her husband Sergei. And he had volunteered very early and has been fighting pretty much ever since. She was first drawn to him because he was so handsome with a mustache like Salvador Dali, and yeah, they fell in love very deeply and then were kind of torn apart by this full-scale invasion. And she wanted to speak about, you know, what that had meant for them, but also issues around, for example, trauma, like him facing trauma when he comes back. It's difficult to be around crowds. She never knows when he's going to get leave, her loneliness as well, and how she's coping with that.
4: Sally, you write about how difficult it is when soldiers return home from the front line and have to readjust to civilian life before leaving again pretty soon. What struck you most about how these couples express love both together and when they're apart?
5: It's not just in Ukraine, but I've seen it elsewhere. Now we have more technology, obviously, for people to stay in touch with each other. It makes it easier in some ways, but I guess more difficult in another, because it means that you almost might be worrying more when you're not hearing from them. And yeah, I think that they find different ways. Like Irina was talking about codes that they have between themselves and jokes and sending photos and things like that.
4: So codes like Sergei and Irina, they use red lipstick to put on a brave face.
5: Yeah, Irina, she basically talked about how much she had struggled after the full-scale invasion and how difficult that period was for her. And she said that she had talked to Sergei and he had said, you know, well, if you can't find some happiness, then what are we fighting for? What's the point of resisting this? And he basically said to her, you know, put on your red lipstick, go out, dress up, have a good time, send me photos. And they ended up having this code, which was red lipstick, which was about finding a way to live amid this and find

0: finding a way to enjoy yourself. And she actually told me that she had this photo album of photos of her wearing red lipstick. So if you asked for a photo, she could just send it because she would be feeling sad and depressed, but she just didn't want to say that.
1: The idea for the book, as you said, came in 2018. But do you remember the first instance in your career as a journalist where these narratives of love in the background of crisis wasn't just apparent, but kind of struck you as being perhaps the more important story of that conflict?
0: Yeah. So, I mean, one of the chapters in the book is about Rwanda. And I went there in 2014 when I was 24. So I had just started being a journalist. And I met one person and then one group of people. So the person was Zulekar Himbi, who I talk about in the book, who was this extraordinary Rwandan woman who had saved the lives of dozens of people, basically by pretending to have magical powers. And as she said, being a witch. And meeting her, we were kind of just asking her random questions and for advice. And she said that her advice for life is find someone to love and the future will always be bright, and that love is the most important thing in the world. Mm. And then on that same trip, I met what are called artificial families. So it was groups of young people who had lost their family members in the genocide. They had a father and a mother appointed and children, but they're all the same age. It was basically a support network. They'd meet up like once or twice a week, and the father and the mother would be like, are you studying? Do you have any problems? And I was pretty much the same age as them at the time. And 10 years later, when I was working on the book, I then tracked some of them down and found out what had happened, which people can read about. But I think that again, it was coming across those two stories very early in my career. It was probably quite influential and something that made me think it's important to look for these details in terms of goodness and kindness, because a lot of these people, they're facing choices that many of us could never imagine.
1: I'm speaking with journalist Sally Hayden about her just published book, This Is Also a Love Story, A Reporter's Search for Goodness in a Cruel World. I'm glad you mentioned the Rwanda chapter in your book, because it shows how you see the definition of love as being expansive. It goes beyond romance.
0: Yeah, certainly. And I mean, I think that my personal definition of love, it's not necessarily expressed. I see love as an action. I think everywhere in the world, we're bad at talking about love. Some people are good at it, but many of us, including myself, are bad at it. And you don't necessarily tell people you love that you love them all the time, but you see it through actions. And I think that I also define love as just being good, even towards strangers, you know, love towards humanity. That's how I would see that. And I see that every day in my work.
1: Another really wonderful example of non-romantic love that you describe is your story of Bassam, a Lebanese man who robbed his own bank during the country's economic collapse a few years ago to try to access savings and care for his family. We remember this story on the show. Why did that feel essential to this book's larger theme of love?
0: So Bassam basically is a Lebanese man who raided a bank in 2022 after the Lebanese economic crisis. People's savings were seized by the banks, and, you know, people who had worked for their entire lives, everything was pretty much gone.
1: Yeah, he had about $200,000 in the bank, could only take out $400 a month.
0: Yeah, I mean, they had a very limited amount they could withdraw, but it was pretty much gone. And his father needed medical care, and he decided that he was going to raid a bank and try and get out his own money. Mm. And the unexpected impact of that was that he became a national hero. So people were like, he's not the thief. The bankers are the thieves. The politicians are the thieves. And so that story, I think it was quite well known at the time, but there were some factors which I started noticing, because there were more bank raids after that. And many of the people who were carrying them out were looking for money to help family members, particularly with medical care.
1: Does his family see him as a hero? How are they doing today?
0: His father has passed away. And as you know, there's war here in Lebanon and they're definitely affected. But yes, his family definitely sees him as a hero.
1: So, as you said, you're back in Lebanon reporting now, another war. Your first time there was 2016, and anyone who visited around that time might remember it, as you describe, a playground for the rich, rooftop parties until dawn. Today, Beirut is in the crosshairs of Israel. Many have fled the city. I mean, even before this latest round of violence, the city was still traumatized and in disrepair from that massive port blast in 2020. How has love changed in Beirut?
0: So I've been living in Beirut since January 2024, and the book actually opens and closes in Beirut. And yeah, the situation generally is devastating. As I'm sure listeners know, more than 1 million displaced, thousands.

0: and killed. Some areas are totally off limits and being destroyed. That actually includes Bissam's village that his family come from and where his father's grave is. And I mean, I still see love every day. That's not an exaggeration. I see people helping each other. Not everyone, of course, you have to clarify, but one of the things that I've been doing, I've been on, I don't know how many airstrike sites now, collecting basically evidence of civilian lives. In the book, at the ending, I reference finding a photograph of a couple in an airstrike site, which had them kind of posing, and underneath was the words, "Love is just a word until someone comes along and gives it a meaning." Like, already I've had some feedback on the book from people in Lebanon, and they've said they're grateful, at least the people who've talked to me so far, because they feel like a lot of the time these stories and this human cost, it gets stripped from, again, from the international understanding.
1: You're the perfect person to ask, Sally. What is it about our business of journalism that treats stories about love and care often as secondary to stories about violence, politics, or conflict?
0: Hopefully it's not too much about me at all, but it is slightly a reckoning as well with my having more than a decade now in the journalism industry, and particularly as an international reporter, questioning, have I contributed to dehumanization? And how does the media quote statistics, for example, or press releases more than human experience and human stories? I think a lot of that does come down to time and space and capacity. Obviously, journalism has been in crisis for quite a long time. But I do question in the book, could the world be a different place if more stories were told through the prism of love? I do think that that's kind of a conversation that I would want to start.
1: Yeah, so whether it's this book that triggers it or just generally, how often do you manage to convince your editors that on any particular day, it's a story of love as a form of resilience that you want to file?
0: Yeah, I mean, it's a tricky question because also there are so many things that we have to cover, you know, in terms of just new developments. And if there's an atrocity that takes place, you don't want to not cover it. We need to cover it because people need to know. So it's also about time and capacity, isn't it? But I like to think that editors, they do support this type of reporting and they would support it in the future.
1: You've said that you wrote this book to remind you that within all the heartache and bloodletting of war, you needed to remind yourself of the goodness in the world. So let me ask you, did it work? Did it help you see the world differently?
0: It's not to say none of the other things exist. There is cruelty and there's goodness and there's beauty and there's terror, you know, and all of these things can coexist. It's just that sometimes we can lose sight of the good parts and only see the bad parts. And yeah, I think that I certainly reminded myself of that.
1: And that was journalist Sally Hayden. Her latest book is This Is Also a Love Story. She spoke with me from Beirut.

This is The World. I'm Marco Werman. This is Cuban-born pianist Zaily Zamora performing her composition, Negra. Zamora grew up in the Cuban port city of Manzanillo, but her story is truly international. She's lived in Canada, Southeast Asia, and now the United States. You can hear all those influences on her most recent album.

0: album Overcoming. Right before she released that recording, Zamora chatted about her career with my colleague Carolyn Beeler, starting with memories of a band she was in early on, the all-women's ensemble, Detalle.
1: I was fortunate to be part of this band in a time in which, I like to compare, you would see as many Cuban bands, female Cuban bands, as Starbucks here in the U.S., you know?
2: One on every street corner?
1: Exactly. That's exactly right. So it was a lot of us, and it's great because it's empowering. So, you know, when we talk about, you know, females in the music industry and how hard it is, for me, it was a little bit of a different in this aspect because I actually was looking up to a lot of female musicians that were performing in Cuban bands.
2: So you were touring with that band, an 11-piece all-female band in Cuba. You left the country for Canada in 2002 with that band, and you all decided just to stay in Canada around that time. I am so curious how that decision happened. I'm thinking of trying to pick a restaurant for dinner for 11 people, and just I'm curious what happened within the group that you all decided to stay.
1: First of all, let's think about the fact that we were just touring, and in a situation like this, it's way more complex. We could talk forever, but we were living together in the same home. Let's just say that a few circumstances unfolded that prompted us to continue to renew our contract and renew our contract. We were getting more, you know, exposure, possibilities to perform here and there, possibilities to continue growing in our career as a band. And all of a sudden, our visa was cut off. And it was a time to just return to Cuba and then probably come back to Canada, to which we thought was a little crazy of an idea. We just wanted to stay and continue pursuing our career. So it was actually easy. We were all home. We sat down. We talked about it. And we were all on the same page. Mm-hmm. Yeah.
2: And you personally, why did you decide that staying in Canada was right for you?
1: I think if I put a lot more thought into it, it probably would have been more of a difficult decision, but I was young. I felt like I was not alone because the band was all together, so it felt like a family. At the time, it was, okay, we're together. I'm doing something that I love. I'm in a new place. I see the possibilities, so why not explore this? So I didn't really put that much thought into it, and it all came later. When you start missing your family, you start coming back, and your parents are aging, and some family members start, you know, going to the next, you know, realm. So it's one of those things. If you really pause to think about it, the decision becomes way more complex.
2: Sometimes the decisions become easier when you don't have a lot of time to think about them.
1: That's correct.
2: So that is a nice segue, I think, into the song I wanted to play next called Blissful Sorrow.
1: Yeah.
2: And you write in the liner notes that it's a reflection on blissful discoveries intertwined with the sorrow of leaving behind what no longer serves you. So let's listen for a second.

0: Can you tell me what the blissful part was and the sorrowful part was in this composition?
1: I don't know if you've ever thought about when you know something you need to change, but it's really, really difficult to change it. It's this duality between I need to let go, and it's almost a mourning in that, because you know you need to let go of it if you want to move forward, but it's still a very difficult process. So the whole idea of the saxophone, my voice, and the melodies, and all of those, you know, odd meters that are going on in there, the tears, the why?
0: Zylee Zamora is speaking with me about her new album, Overcoming. You recently became a U.S. citizen.
1: Oh my God, yes.
0: Why did you decide to pursue citizenship here?
1: I came to Boston with the idea to study at Berklee College of Music with no plan in hand to what may happen later. But, you know, I came to Berklee to do my bachelor's at the age of 33, already a professional. So I wasn't fooling around in that I wanted my time to really be well spent. It just started to happen that way, that I just stayed in

0: Boston, and then a student visa became a work visa, and then the work visa became, and now I'm a resident, and then a resident with all of the stuff that are going on right now is just best to have the American citizenship. I also have my Canadian citizenship, which I'm proud of. Yes.
1: So, as we've said, you live here in Boston where our studio is, teach at Berklee College of Music, and you have this new album out. I want to play one more piece of music before asking you a question about it.
0: All right.
1: So, this song is Rumination, and you've said that this came about during the pandemic when you were actually somewhat relieved for the pause that came from pandemic lockdowns. And I'm wondering now, you know, several years later, you have this new album out. How are you feeling about the pace of your work?
0: Yes.
1: And do you still have a sense of burnout?
0: No, it's different. Music is what represents me as an artist, as an individual. With the whole subject of music performance anxiety and just raising my hand and talking about it, I'm realizing that so many musicians suffer from this. So I now feel a sense of community because, you know, this is a conversation that needs to be more normalized. And I realize that every time the subject comes out, somebody has something to say about it. So I feel like this album is a way to almost bring the story of what happens in the mind of an artist. And not only that, but to connect with other artists and to even find inspiration.
1: Jazz pianist Xylee Zamora, her new album is called Overcoming. Thank you so much for coming into the studio and talking with us.
0: Oh, I appreciate it. Thank you.
2: 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Also on YouTube, there's more of our reporting. We are at The World News, GBH. I'm Marco Werman. Thanks for making it today. We're back with you tomorrow.
3: The World's theme music is composed by Ned Porter. The World is a co-production of GBH Boston and PRX.
4: That was The World from PRX. The program was recorded earlier in the day.
5: The following program was previously recorded by NHK World Japan.
6: This is Asian View from NHK World Japan. I'm Hiroko Kitadai. Japan's Ground Self-Defense Force says it has deployed a surface-to-ship missile launcher on the nation's easternmost island for the first time. Analysts say the deployment is part of the country's attempt to reinforce its Pacific side defenses. The GSDF announced details in a social media post on Sunday. It said it had deployed a Type 12 surface-to-ship missile launcher and target acquisition reconnaissance drones on Minami Torishima Island this month. Type 12 surface-to-ship missiles have a range of over 100 kilometers. The projectiles themselves were not brought to the island this time. Japan's defense minister held talks with his South Korean counterpart in Seoul on Sunday on matters of defense. Koizumi Shinjiro and An Gyubik agreed to continue cooperation toward the complete denuclearization of the Korean Peninsula. The ministers also agreed they would maintain communication to further develop stable, future-oriented defense cooperation and exchanges. Koizumi is visiting South Korea for the first time since he took office. The talks were held as part of mutual ministerial exchanges between the two countries. Ukrainian Foreign Minister Andriy Sybiha is scheduled to meet his Japanese counterpart Motegi Toshimitsu this week in Japan. Sybiha said he plans to exchange opinions on Japan's continued support in rebuilding Ukraine. He said they would also discuss Ukraine's experience in drone technologies. Sybiha also said Japan is a country that can play a special role in Ukraine's reconstruction through its businesses and technologies. He also indicated an expectation of continued Japanese support in rebuilding, including the removal of landmines and energy cooperation. We are broadcasting from NHK in Tokyo.

0: 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The world's most elite athletes will compete in intense, high-level events in the Diamond League. Watch Marco Arop, Femke Bol, Julian Alfred, Faith Kipyegon, and Carsten Warholm push their limits across 15 different events. Don't miss Diamond League Track and Field all season long on CBC and CBC Gem.
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4: From CBC News, the world this hour, I'm Neil Herland. The wildfire situation near Fort Simpson Northwest Territories is intensifying. The wind shifted toward the village last night, sparking a new public alert for residents who stayed. Kate Kyle has more.
5: Shelter-in-place order. Fort Simpson, all remaining residents and emergency essential personnel must shelter in place at the recreation center.
6: Just before 7 p.m. local time, the alert rang out. Anyone left in the village of Fort Simpson must shelter in place. The warning means the wildfire now poses an immediate threat to the community. Forrest Tower is a fire information officer in Fort Simpson.
7: There is a likelihood that we do have fire impact into the community. Into the overnight period, it's just so dependent on wind speed and wind direction.
6: The village and wildfire officials had been preparing for the wind to turn, blowing toward the community. The rec center is set up to shelter community members.
8: It got dark really fast.
6: Fort Simpson's Mayor Les Wright said about 800 residents have left. The village and wildfire officials are prepared if the situation worsens. Kate Kyle, CBC News, Yellowknife.
4: The Alberta government says it plans to unveil details Thursday about a proposed 1 million barrel per day oil pipeline to the West Coast. The province was given a July 1st deadline to submit a proposal to the Federal Major Projects Office, but the announcement will be pushed back a day due to the Canada Day holiday. Any such project is likely to face major opposition in British Columbia. Although the route for the proposed pipeline isn't known, documents obtained by CBC show at least three proposals would go to BC's North Coast. U.S. President Donald Trump says gasoline retailers must get their prices down immediately and warns there will be big problems ahead if they fail to do so. Trump made the comment on his Truth Social site. The search for six missing people after a charter boat sank off BC's south coast is now a recovery operation. The vessel went down over the weekend, but it's not clear why. As Dan Burritt reports, four people were rescued, but six more are now presumed drowned.
9: This station has received a mayday call from the sailing vessel Malaika.
10: Victoria Coast Guard Radio, recorded by the website Broadcastify, alerting mariners after police say a charter boat sank in the Georgia Strait south of Vancouver International Airport just before noon on Sunday. The RCMP says 10 people were on board. Brian Angus and Dorothy Stauffer were on their sailboat, the Malaika, when they spotted five people floating on their backs in the water. There was no debris or boat in sight. They called in a mayday and were able to rescue three people using a dinghy. They say none were wearing life jackets. They lost sight of the other two.
11: To see this and know that I can only save three.
12: And we had no idea.
11: It was a tough decision.
12: And we had no idea there were so many people out there.
10: Four people were eventually rescued. Mounties say two remain in critical condition. But the other six, four men and two women, are presumed drowned. Dan Burritt, CBC News, Richmond, BC.
4: Ottawa police say they're investigating an alleged murder-suicide after two young boys were found dead in a home and the body of their father in a burnt-out vehicle. Desiree Mafoma is a neighbor. He lives near the home where the dead boys were found.
13: It didn't feel real, you know, to be so close to home, and then it happened. And I just looked up online and I looked at the news and I seen exactly what happened. I was just confused and, you know, sad him, you know? You never know what people

0: going through, you know?
1: Ottawa Mayor Mark Sutcliffe calls it a very difficult day. Well, we now know who Canada will play this Saturday at the World Cup in Houston. Last night, Morocco beat the Netherlands 3-2 on penalties. That means Canada will face Morocco in the group of 16 knockout round. And that is your World This Hour. I'm Neil Herland.
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3: So if you watched James Gunn's reboot of Superman last year, you would have met Superman's little cousin, Supergirl. She kind of drunkenly stumbles in at the end of the movie, teasing what's to come from the new Supergirl movie. Well, the Supergirl movie arrived, and to say that it kind of stumbled at the box office is a bit of an understatement. I'm Radz Amiblaze, sitting in for Elamine Abdel-Mahmoud. This is Commotion. Jackson Weaver, Sonya Ballantyne, they're here to get into this with me. Welcome back to Commotion, y'all.
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3: Hey, listen, we are going to get into whether Supergirl deserved better, but let's kick things off with this.
5: Here's the thing. My cousin and I have very different ideas about what it means to be a hero. He sees the good in everyone. And I see the truth.
3: So that trailer actually did get me kind of jazzed for this movie. You know? Jackson, I mean, listen, we're hearing Millie Alcock as Supergirl in that trailer, and she is setting herself apart from Superman. What do you think people should know about this version of Supergirl going into this?
6: I've talked about this a bit, and I've been trying to winnow down this synopsis because it's kind of complex. I mean, Superman, alien from Krypton, leaves a dying planet, crash lands on Earth as a baby. Everyone loves him. Yellow Sun makes him super powered. And in this universe, because I know the comics continuity is different, another life ship was blasted off from Krypton right before or right after, actually, now. It exploded. This one holds Supergirl Kara Zor-El, except in this universe, she's a little bit older, a teen, young 20s-ish, when she lands on Earth. And because of that, she like remembers her family. She remembers everything she's lost. She can't really connect with all the nice citizens of Metropolis quite as easily. So when this movie begins, Superman is off being super charismatic, awesome, good, innocent, moral, all that good stuff. Supergirl is burdened by trauma, can't connect to those around her, is off planet in another galaxy, solar system, I think, where there is not a yellow sun. She's not super powered, so she can drink and get drunk. Do a pub crawl of the galaxy. There is an evil generic bad guy by the name of Krem with a poison that shoots her super dog. Ticking clock ensues. He has the only antidote to save that dog. Along the way, she picks up a sad-eyed orphan girl named Ruthie, who is also trying to kill Krem because he killed her family. And then ensues a star-laden interstellar trek about it, you know, finding one another and finding yourself and saving your dog. John Wick style.
3: Yeah. You know, you got so many of the elements in there. And I'm really impressed by that. And I will say, just to simplify it, I mean, this is essentially, it's an adaptation of, what is it, Women of Tomorrow, that comic book series, which is essentially an adaptation of True Grit. So Ruthie's like the child from True Grit. Supergirl is essentially Rooster from True Grit, the character that is played by John Wayne and then Jeff Bridges in the movies. Mm-hmm. But, you know, great synopsis there. Sonya, and I mean, look, you, I feel, know more than any of us maybe about Supergirl because you are apparently a huge Supergirl fan. And so you watched the movie over the weekend. What did you like about this movie?
4: I first off have to say how biased I am because like I still adore the 80s Supergirl version. When I met Helen Slater, it was like meeting the Pope. I was so happy to meet her. I freaked out when she got to, Helen Slater got to play Kara's Earth mother in the Supergirl TV series. So it's like they could have just had a Millie on screen in the costume for like an hour and a half and I would have been like applauding. I did really like that it focused on the idea of as Jackson said, like Superman is kind of an immigrant while Kara's kind of a refugee. And I really loved that they looked at that idea of like how she would struggle with because like I would struggle too if Superman was my cousin telling me like,

0: Hey, like to cheer up, all you need to do is like really connect down here. Like that's what you need to do is like really be here. And I would be annoyed too, because I'd be like, oh, like, dude, like my family just died. And but yeah, so, but I really enjoyed the movie. I did like it reminded me a lot of those 90s blockbuster popcorn movies that I haven't seen in a very long time. And I think we've been missing them for a while, because sometimes you just need like a popcorn blockbuster in the summer. Like, and plus, I always love a movie where a bunch of girls beat up a bunch of women-hating dudes. So yeah, I was like, I'm like, I am biased. You can get me very easily with that. I was like, yeah.
1: Yeah. Well, I mean, we should talk about Millie Alcock here, right? The girl who is playing Supergirl, who you mentioned there. You could just watch her in the costume for 90 minutes, as you say. I mean, look, Millie Alcock, I mean, I think I would say a relatively new name. I mean, she was in the movie, in the TV series Sirens with Julianne Moore. And I think a lot of people know her from the first season of House of the Dragon, or they know her from her viral moment at the Golden Globes when House of the Dragon won Best Series, and she kind of stumbled onto the stage really drunk and hilariously drunk, really. And I think, you know, that moment went viral. A lot of people like, oh, that's why she was cast as Supergirl. Sonya, what do you think of how she does, how well she does in this role?
0: Well, I remember watching House of the Dragon on a trip overseas, like, because I really wanted to watch it, because like I've always been interested in fantasy, but I've always been fascinated by her because I love the actress that plays the older version of their character. But I was always so compelled by Millie's face, because Millie doesn't look like anybody really. Like, and I don't mean that to say like she is like she's some Gorgon or something, but I always love how distinct she looks, and I always really love that, because I really love the Supergirlness she brings to the role. Because like Helen Slater's Supergirl was a bit like pretty and like was really princessy, not too, like a very pretty girl, like a very Barbie Supergirl, while Millie is a bit more like, I can see her being a little bit hurt. Like I can see believe that she was a refugee. And plus, I just think she just looks like she could beat someone up. So like despite having such a soft face, I'm like, yeah, I can believe she could beat someone up.
1: Yeah, there is something. I mean, especially with when you talk about the kind of refugee aspect of the movie. I mean, she is, as Jackson and both of you and you yourself pointed out, she's very much the child that was raised in a refugee camp and sees that decimated. And there is something about the longing in her face that I don't know if the movie does well enough in terms of tapping how much soulfulness there is in that longing. I mean, is there anything about the movie though that you didn't like that that didn't necessarily work for you?
0: I think they should have. Even though I love Jason Momoa, I felt that he was just there to be like, oh yeah, funny part, funny part, funny part. I love him and everything. Shout out to the Polynesian brothers and everybody, but I felt he was a little bit tacked on. I thought they could have gone harder on the horror of the bad guys. Well, spoiler alert, the bad guys come from a society of all men, but sometimes all men's society needs women to make their all men's society. So like the natural progression of the horror of that story is a big part of Supergirl. And I thought they could have gotten a little bit harder on that, and it would have made the story more powerful. But ultimately, again, like put Millie in the suit for 2 hours and I would have been eating popcorn the whole time, freaking out very happily.
1: Listen, I totally agree with you about kind of the dropping the ball on the bad guy part, especially because so much of that seems borrowed from Mad Max Fury Road. I mean, so much of this aesthetic of this movie is borrowed from Mad Max Fury Road, but also that all male society that treats women as sex slaves just feels like a detail that's just kind of tossed in here. And it's like, really? That's like, you're not really getting more furious about that little plot detail you borrowed from Fury Road. Jackson, I mean, look, I don't think I'm the only one that feels that way about, especially that. What is? Oh, Jackson just like hit the speaker. that was an expression of your fury already coming through the speakers there, Jackson.
2: Yeah.
1: I'm not the only one that, of course, shares that sort of that apprehension about that aspect of the movie. I mean, in fact, you look at the reviews of this movie. I mean, this movie has a 49% on Metacritic. Some of the people at this table are directly responsible for that or have contributed to that. What do you think about the movie, Jackson? Like, how did you feel about it?
2: I was very much disappointed by what Supergirl was trying to say and failed to say. I think every element of this movie kind of feels like a trope that was borrowed from another movie without an understanding of how those tropes fit into those movies.

I mean, Supergirl is disconnected from her society. She doesn't know who she connects with, but I don't think that's really extrapolated or explored as the movie begins. Later on, we kind of get an adapted origin Krypton story, but it also feels very surface. There's this through current idea that I imagine is from the comments where Supergirl is, you know, you can't kill anyone. It'll haunt you for life. And don't you dare kill someone, which I'm pretty sure, as I said, is an element of the comics. There's no explanation in the movie itself. This is just another kind

0: throughout the plot of Supergirl being distinct because she is, you know, not as morally simplistic and traditionally good and rah-rah Riverdale style of Superman, but also the idea that she is a woman, she's being underestimated, she is being undervalued, and she is in some ways much stronger than Superman himself. That's not ever really fundamentally explored or even subverted. Like, you can have a message that is more of what we'd expect, or you can be like, I don't want to be a representative of women. I want to change what you think of what the superhero represents. But it's just all so plastic and generic and doesn't directly engage with any of those themes. And for that reason, the actual end product feels so generic, feels so bland. It was written by first-time screenwriter Anna Nagata and directed by Craig Gillespie, who's a great director, but has really no action qualifications, I would say. And it feels more corporate for that reason. Nobody had the strength of confidence to be like, this is what this movie is about. This is my singular vision, and I am going to push it across the finish line and alienate some people, but make other people love it. And it's just kind of generic. And it's like, oh, well, let's get Lobo in this, because these movies have to have a kind of superhero character, I guess. He's there and has no impact on the plot whatsoever at any point, but he's just a name. We have a needle drop that, like, is a song that you would recognize, the cover of The Middle, which is a great song. I love that song, and I love the cover in the movie, but it makes no sense thematically connected to what is going on around it. And everything like that is just like, this is a fun idea, and people in the audience are maybe going to point and say, I recognize that, or I know this from other movies, but there's no narrative, creative, through line connection and message that you can get from it. And worse than that, there's no Supergirl by Crystal Harris from the beginning of Princess Diaries song. I wanted to hear that song in this movie.
1: Well, listen, I want to grasp onto something you said earlier in that, which is like, you know, like this Supergirl not wanting to be the representation of women or something, or not having to shoulder that burden in some sense, right? Because Sonia, that is something that I think is a burden that is that is put upon the shoulders of every female superhero over the past decade, whenever they had their movie. And it's been interesting to see, like, whether it's Wonder Woman or Captain Marvel or even Birds of Prey, how these different superheroes have kind of, like, you know, went against the tropes, and right, you know, have kind of explored different ways of being or how they should behave. What did you think about, like, you know, this Supergirl through that lens of gender?
2: I really liked the line, spoiler alert, Kara's mother dies in the story. But like, there's a scene where she tells her to be good, and not necessarily does she mean be nice. She means just like make the right choice that's good for the community. Make the right choice. And I love that idea, because I think even though I know, like, we all know that this movie probably wasn't like the greatest or anything, and it had a lot to live up to, but I love the idea of a little girl watching this movie and hearing that being good doesn't mean you're nice is something I'm like, yeah, like, because I cannot wait to take this to like the workshops I go to and to ask my questions of little kids, like, who's your favorite cereal, the superhero, and have them say Supergirl because of this movie now. Because I'm like, yeah, like, I know it was a popcorn filler movie and it could have went harder than it did. I would have made it go harder than it did if I directed it. DC, shout out to me. But like, but I really love, like, the idea. I think, like, I really love the idea, because I think Millie did set herself apart from Superman. But I also really love that she was an angry woman dealing with a legitimate reason to be upset, because she's like a refugee. And I love that her anger never makes her a villain. And she embraces that. And I think that's something we really need in film, is more angry ladies. And yes, more angry ladies beating up guys from a male-only society.
1: Listen, I want to kind of sort of pick up on that note, this angry lady beating up on guys from the society. Because, like, look, I mean, I did mention earlier that this movie, you know, stumbled at the box office. I mean, it only opened to $38 million at the North American box office, which is like a third of what Superman made. I mean, that is lower than what Morbius made, you guys. Like,
3: yeah.
1: So, and of course, a lot of people now are linking kind of that box office performance with these comments that Millie Alcock has made about this character, comments about, you know, like comments about feminism, womanhood, but also of like the queer readings of Supergirl. Jackson, I mean, can you fill us in really quickly about what's going on there?
0: Yeah, I mean, Millie Alcock in interviews has said that she would like to see the sexuality of Supergirl be explored. Maybe she's lesbian or bisexual, etc. She's also just basically stated what I was saying in my earlier question of what I wish this movie was more about womanhood, about individualism, about this theme that

0: is in the movie that Sony just picked up about being good but not being nice. And that is, I think a lot of that comes through Millie Alcock's performance very well. But in that, I think we've had some outlets. I know Fox has had a direct causal link in an article they wrote that said, the reason that this movie is flopping is because Millie Alcock has said it would be great for Supergirl to maybe be gay or to represent womanhood more, which is just, I think, very fallacious on its face. One, I mean, look, when Superman came out, James Gunn said, this is a story about an immigrant and a story about if you are an immigrant, you should be accepted by society that like will accept you. Fox News also very specifically said, this is going to make this movie flop. This is a terrible thing to put into a movie. It does very well because that movie directly engages with those themes and explores those themes and has a message that, even if you don't necessarily directly agree with it, is interesting to see explored and to be made modern. I don't think at all for a second that if this movie did have a strong statement, a non-boardroom, watered down sort of end product, that this movie would have done far better. I think that there is also, you know, some of a stereotype or an extra burden that a hurdle that woman-led superhero movies have to jump, very unfortunately. So maybe it wouldn't have been the biggest box office performer ever. But Millie Alcock having an interesting creative interpretation of the character and the motivation is absolutely not what's going to hinder this movie. It's not going for that cool idea that she actually had, and that I think does come through her really, really interesting and layered performance, but just not the writing. That's where everything, the balls are not in her court at all.
1: Okay, I agree with you. And listen, we do have to leave you here, but I do thank you both for getting into this with me.
0: Thanks so much.
2: Thank you.
1: Sonya Ballantyne is a Swampy Cree filmmaker based in Winnipeg, and Jackson Weaver is a senior writer at CBC Entertainment. He's in Toronto. You can catch Supergirl playing in theaters everywhere now. I'm Rad Simon Pillay, sitting in for Alamine Abdel Mahmoud. This is Gamotion. All right, we're going to switch gears here and talk about another film story, but this one being Canadian. Take a listen to this.
3: Little Vaisha had been born with a left eye that only saw the past and a right eye that only saw the future. When little Vaisha grew up and began to talk, she explained that she saw the sky like this. And even though her eyes were open, like those of any sighted person, it was as though Vaisha was blind.
1: That's a bit of Blind Vaisha, a short film by Montreal-based animator Theodore Ushev. The film earned Theodore an Oscar nomination in 2017, and it recently achieved another milestone. It became part of a permanent collection dedicated to Canada's National Film Board at the newly opened Museum of Animated Film in Annecy, France. Theodore joins me now to talk about what this honor means to him and what this exhibit means for the visibility of NFB animation around the world. Welcome to the show, Theodore.
4: Thanks for inviting me.
1: Listen, so you've been making films for over 25 years. You've received a lot of awards and accolades, including the Oscar nomination that I mentioned there. But now you have these two films, Blind Vaisha, which we heard off the top there, and Demoni from 2012. They're both being inducted into this new NFB permanent collection at the Museum of Animated Film in France. So I'd love to know, like, where does this rank in terms of your list of achievements?
4: It's probably my best achievement that I'm very proud of. Actually, the museum is of the history of world animation. It's not only about NFB. So being part of this museum means a lot for me. It means a lot for the organization that I crafted a lot of my films there, National Film Board of Canada. And also means that somehow we left a little trace into the history of this great art animation.
1: Okay. Well, listen, I mean, this exhibit, it is featuring, I mean, as you said, it's an exhibit about all animation, but the NFB exhibit in particular features 20 different works, but there's two of those films are yours, right? And so obviously, I mean, you know, the NFB has like a massive archive of animated shorts to choose from. Like, and so I'm just curious, what do you know about the selection criteria and why two of your films were chosen, these two films in particular?
4: 3 years ago, I did the Museum of Modern Art in Le Château d'Annecy, in Annecy, did a retrospective of my works. So that they asked me if they can include two of the films presented there at this retrospective,

0: exposition, and after that they just choose two of those films because they were like more general public. They're like family films. They're very very family oriented. Kids can watch it and their parents. And somehow I think that it's like a kind of milestone in my career, those little films. And on top of this, they present a very particular techniques, because you know, in the animation is very important, the technique that you choose. And one of them, the Demony, is using the best cinema tool, like zoetrope and phenokinetoscope. And the other, Blind Vice, it was done doing clino cuts and prints. And on top of it, it was stereoscopic. So there, not only clino cuts and prints, but also stereoscopic 3D frames from the film. So probably that's why. And on top, they achieved some glory, or I don't know what. But you know, I don't see this as my personal achievement. You know, yesterday I was watching the great win by our soccer team in the World Cup, and I was thinking, okay, we at NFB, we are like a soccer team. We are like a Team Canada, because on my films, it was there were many producers and many other artists, the sound designer, and I'm absolutely grateful to the work that we did together with my producer Marc Bertrand, Christine Noël, my sound designer Olivier Calvert. We there as animator, we are friends and we are working together. And if one scores a goal, it's like a win for every one of us. You don't know, it's really like a feeling of teamwork at NFB. And on the top one, of course, scores the goal, it has to do it. And but the feeling is like in a, exactly like in a soccer match.
1: You know, I mean, I've you know, speaking of what you're saying, like I've of course heard of the NFB being described as a family. You're all working together as a family there. I do want to talk. I mean, we only have a couple minutes left here, but I do want to talk about, like, you know, discounting your own personal involvement in this new museum. Why is the opening of this animation museum important to you and your whole industry?
0: I think it's the first museum of this kind, or at least it's the biggest, because the Annecy is the capital of animation. So everyone who goes to this festival once a year is going to see this museum. So the works, the films presented there, they're going to stay, if they stay, like, they're going to stay forever. There'll be generation after us that they're going to pass by and see the frames and the paintings, and they're going to watch the films and they're going to talk about those films, which means like it goes a little bit beyond of this being awarded just in one festival or just being nominated for an Oscar. So you know, the thing is that the manual work, the manual craft that you put into those films, because at NFB we are very strong at this, it's going to stay in the age of artificial intelligence. The manual is going to stay. This is what I believe. And the artifacts are going to stay, and they'll be exposed in this museum for years and decades and etc. So that's why what you did at NAB and the expositions of all the works done in NAB on this permanent, it's a permanent exposition. It's not only temporary. It's going to stay at this museum. So it's very important that the Canadian content is there, and our Canadian own stories, which are that we taught the world out there.
1: Well, listen, you know, I do want to talk to you about this some more, Theodore, but we do have to say goodbye to our radio audience. So I do want you to just hang in there with me if you're okay with that. And we'll have the rest of this conversation on YouTube and on our podcast. But for now, we're going to say goodbye to our radio audience. Theodore Ushchev is a filmmaker based in Montreal. He joined us from Sofia, Bulgaria. Two of his films, Demony and Blind Vaisha, are now part of the permanent NFB collection at the Museum of Animated Film in Annecy, France. And that's it for the podcast today. I'm Rad Simon Palais, sitting in for Alamine Abdel Mahmoud, and I will see you tomorrow.

0: That was Commotion. Next up, it's Because News, Canada's funniest news quiz.
1: Because News.
2: With Gavin Crawford.
3: What up, Canada? Welcome to Because News. I'm your boy, Andrew Fung, sitting in for Gavin on the season finale. And I'm here with Mamdani's chosen slate of panelists. Let's meet this week's panel. Like a UK citizen, she's proven herself ungovernable. She will not be tamed. It's Jan Caruana.
4: Hello, Canada. You can't keep me down.
3: With all the Taylor Swift wedding rumors swirling, she's on the show in case they end up tying the knot right here. Toss some rice at Rebecca Kohler.
4: Oh, my God, me.
3: You can marry anyone you want tonight. He's never used AI to edit his photos. Well, just one time to correct that orange hue. It's Brandon Ash Muhammad.
5: Inshallah.
3: All right, panel, are you ready to make games out of the news?
4: Yes.
6: Yes.
3: Then let's begin.
7: Here we go.
4: Yeah.
3: Panel, we're only a few days into summer, but the news doesn't stop just because it's hot. So let's scan the hottest headlines with help from our giant wheel of summer.
6: Ooh. Do we just pretend it's here?
3: It's here. No, it's right there.
5: It's right there.
3: Rebecca,
5: I see it.
3: This is our magnificent blinged out gold plated wheel. It's definitely here. And as you can all see, we've dressed it up with a potpourri of summery headlines.
4: Yeah, yeah, it's really beautiful.
3: Thank you. Now, each of you is going to spin that wheel, and wherever it lands, I'll quiz you on that summer story. Jan Caruana, you're up first. Spin that wheel of summer.

0: never gonna stop.
1: Oh, it stopped? Oh. And you've landed on mosquitoes.
0: Oh.
1: It's turning out to be a worse than usual mosquito season for much of the country. But happily, there's a new DIY way of managing the bugs. What's the new method for killing mosquitoes that's taken social media by storm?
0: You build an AI data center, and then soon there will be no water for them to breed in. It's kind of a long-term solution.
1: Not the answer we're looking for. The headline reads, "The Bucket of Doom will help eliminate mosquitoes in your yard." Panelists, what exactly is a bucket of doom?
2: Okay, so like mosquitoes are technically like vampires, right? Mm-hmm. So basically it's just a bucket full of holy water.
1: Oh,
2: yeah.
1: Okay, Rebecca, what exactly is a bucket of doom?
3: Yes. I think that it is a big bucket of anthrax. It will kill us too.
0: Okay, I think I saw this on TikTok.
1: Yeah.
0: It's a bucket and you fill it with water. And then you put some like leaves or grass or like some kind of organic material in it. And then you buy this like little thing that you throw in. It's a trap.
1: Here's a gardening educator with the answer.
4: No surprise, you need a bucket. Then add some leaves, grass clippings, or straw. Toss in part of a mosquito dunk. Add some water and place it somewhere sheltered in your garden. The decaying organic matter in the bucket attracts female mosquitoes looking for a place to lay their eggs.
1: So you're kind of all there. The bucket of doom lures mosquitoes, which lays their eggs in the bucket, and the eggs then die. But that woman also mentioned you have to toss in part of a mosquito dunk. For a bonus point, what's a mosquito dunk?
5: I think it's a tiny donut that a mosquito holds onto when it's sucking your blood, and it dips the donut into your blood, and that makes the donut delicious.
1: Yeah. Brandon?
2: So I think it's like the mosquito version of Dunkaroos, and it's like really, really sweet. So then the mosquito gets it and gets diabetes, and then it dies.
1: Oh, I love the Dunkaroo reference. Yeah. But Rebecca is going to get the point. It is a donut-shaped larvicide that floats in standing water and kills the mosquito larvae. Yeah. A CBC headline reads, "Mosquito dunks are selling out as bug season and bucket of doom trend collide." Apparently, mosquito influencers on TikTok, that's a thing, have come up with other fun names for their mosquito traps. Any guesses on what those names are?
2: The mesquite and grape.
5: Motel malaria.
1: I'm going to give a point to Brandon. We have Skeeter Yeeter. So you're kind of around that. And the no fly zone.
0: Oh, that's good.
1: Yeah. I would have gone with bucket of Hormuz. Let's move on to more summer news. Brandon Ash Muhammad, get up here and spin that wheel.
2: Ooh, let's do it.
1: You really gave it. Ooh. And you've landed on Olivia Rodrigo.
2: Ooh.
1: Fresh off the release of her new album, Grammy winner Olivia Rodrigo made a big announcement on social media this week. What did O-Rod announce?
2: She's pregnant with a new all-female festival.
1: That is correct for the points. The CBC News headline reads, Olivia Rodrigo announces all-woman music festival featuring Chapel Roan, Sarah McLachlan, and Stevie Nicks. Mm-hmm. Set for the end of August, this all-female music festival will take place almost 30 years after Lilith Fair. Ooh. What would you name an all-female music festival in 2026?
3: Mm. Vulvapalooza.
1: Vulvapalooza. Pretty good.
2: Burning Man.
5: Coachella.
1: Coachella.
0: I don't know what it should be named, but tickets should only cost 75 cents on the dollar.
1: Does anyone know the correct answer?
5: Daisy Chain?
1: That is correct. Oh, yeah. Daisy Chain Fields Festival. In an interview with Pitchfork, Olivia Rodrigo says she's launching this festival in order to combat something. What will the festival combat?
5: Men.
2: The patriarchy.
1: You're kind of close to it, but

0: What she said to Pitchfork was to actively fight back against cruelty in the world. Oh. I guess men is a half point because they would statistically give 50% of the cruelty, right?
1: Who's doing the math on that one?
0: This is Because News, and I'm Andrew Fung, in for Gavin Crawford. With me today, comedians Rebecca Kohler, Jan Caruana, and Brandon Ash Muhammad.

0: Panel, here in Because News, we like to play a game called Needlessly Redacted, where we take a clip and bleep out a word to make it sound like the speaker is swearing. But this week, it's time for Needfully Redacted because the is really hitting the fan. Here's a clip of Calgary's mayor, Jeremy Farkas, from a video that made headlines all week.
1: Good evening, Calgary. It's Mayor Jeremy, and it's time to cut through the bull about the Cowboys tent. The second piece of bull is that Calgary's rules suck compared to everywhere else. The third piece of bull is that this was done somehow last minute.
0: Yahoo! Panel! Whoa. The mayor is coming in hot, sounding like a Tupac mixtape track. What is making the mayor swear?
2: All I heard was cowboy and tent, so I just think he was explaining what happened in the tent scene in Brokeback Mountain.
0: He's just realizing it now?
2: Yeah.
3: I don't know the answer, but I gotta say, someone who's coming in and calling himself Mayor Jeremy.
2: Yeah.
3: That's what I was like, thinking. What a sweetheart. I'm not expecting him to swear, but he kind of sounds like, he sounds like a substitute teacher, like just on his last nerve, and he lets out one tiny swear, and then like all the kids go like,
0: yeah, Mayor Jeremy's
3: and,
0: had enough.
3: And everybody has to sit in their seats and do quiet reading until the bell.
0: He has had enough. He had to clarify some things. The music festival organizers and the mayor have been warring about how loud and how late the music can go on. The Calgary Stampede is next week, and as part of the Stampede, there's a big music festival put on by Cowboys Bar. But last year, local residents complained about the noise, so the city is trying to rein it in. Panel, there was an emergency meeting this week to find compromise. What time does the party have to wrap up?
3: Well, listen, if it were up to me, it would be 6:30.
0: Yeah.
3: I'd be home for Jeopardy and then a chapter of a book and then Hong Shu in my way to Snooze Town. But I think like, I don't know, like 11:30, like 12.
0: Yeah.
3: I don't think that's crazy.
2: I remember I went to see Jesse Cruikshank DJ, and it started at 7 and it ended immediately at 10.
3: Perfect.
2: And I was like, this is so great.
4: Yeah.
2: She was like, I got kids. Bye.
0: The new bylaw says concerts must now end at midnight on weeknights, with speakers shut off by 1 a.m. And on weekends, music has to be off by 2 in the morning.
2: Okay, damn.
4: So 1 a.m. on a weeknight?
0: Yeah.
4: Hmm.
3: Nothing good happens after 1.
2: Yeah.
3: I think if you're out after 1, get yourself home.
2: Yeah.
3: Have a glass of water. Put another glass of water by your bed. Say your prayers.
4: Yeah. Couple of Advil.
3: Couple of Advil. Maybe a little podcast. Yeah. Get up, ready to fight another day. Yeah.
0: The mayor was miffed because a high-profile Albertan criticized the new noise bylaw. Who galloped into the conversation?
4: I know this. It was Jan Arden. And she galloped into the conversation to say she finds the new bylaws insensitive.
2: Tate McRae, she's not bylaw down.
0: Oh!
2: If you get the joke, you know, do you remember what happened?
0: Yeah, because she said she was Canada down. She's,
2: thank you.
0: And she's not bylaw down. And okay. Great Calgary reference with Tate McRae. Jan?
3: Well, I actually know the answer, but you might not know this, but it's Katie Lang, because she's gone full juggalo. And she really wants some hardcore music to be played at all hours of the day and night. You could say it's a constant craving.
4: Oh, yeah, you did.
0: We did not see that coming. The juggalo reference threw us off the trail. It was none of those. It was Premier Danielle Smith posted that the fun police had struck again.

0: in Calgary.
1: She knows them well.
0: A posse of other conservatives weighed in, including Pierre Poilievre. The opposition leader accused so-called City Hall gatekeepers of killing jobs and smothering something vital to the stampede. What did Poilievre accuse the city of smothering?
1: Please let it be him.
0: Yeah. It's not that, Brandon.
2: I feel like it was something stupid. I think I remember seeing it. It was like country music culture.
0: That is correct for the point. Yeah. It was smothering country music culture.
2: The sanctity of country music.
0: The Calgary mayor responded and he doubled down.
1: Ooh.
0: But he did not use the word BS. What did he say to CBC News?
2: Flim flam and fuddy duddy. Yeah.
0: What he said was, blasting techno music at 3 a.m. on a weeknight, that's not the Calgary Stampede. Okay?
3: And you just got farkist.
0: Now, music is just one part of stampede culture, and true aficionados know it's the food that makes the fair. So, panel, let's stuff ourselves with some of this year's midway menu options, shall we? I'll give you an item from the highly anticipated Stampede menu, and you tell me what's in it. Let's eat or yeet. Brandon, we'll start with you.
2: Okay, let's do it.
0: What is the Crispy Queen?
2: The Crispy Queen?
0: The Crispy Queen.
2: Oh my God, that's RuPaul. it is, okay, so it's probably like a Krispy Kreme, and then inside of it is like Dairy Queen ice cream. Ooh. And what happens is they put it in the freezer, and then they take it out of the freezer, and they bread it, and then they deep fry it. And then they put it on like a stick, and then they put like a crown on the stick, but it's edible. And it's made of potato chips, and they're like, the Krispy Queen.
3: I want to eat that.
0: That's so good. That's so good. Incorrect.
1: What?
0: It is
2: rigged.
0: Coconut crusted fried chicken served inside a golden arepa, which is a thick tortilla.
3: Oh.
0: Rebecca, describe the Area 51 hamburger.
1: Oh, so it's made of ground up alien and it has a green ketchup on it, and the bun is in the shape of a flying saucer, and then they freeze it. And then the burger eats you.
0: It is ground beef, nacho cheese, jalapenos with a galactic drizzle of cilantro lime alien sauce sealed inside a Doritos and cheese crusted bun.
2: What?
3: Weird.
0: Yeah.
2: I don't know.
0: Yeah.
1: I don't know.
2: If I was Mexican, I'd be so offended. I'm so mad.
1: I got diarrhea just listening to that description.
0: Whether you're there for the rodeo, the music, or the deep fried treats, the Stampede draws more than a million visitors to Calgary, and that's no bull. I'll see you there July 3rd.
4: There's good news, there's bad news, and there's because news. Till I die.
0: Panel, it was a historic week in this country. We've accomplished something that brings pride to all Canadians. For the point, what has everyone united this weekend?
3: Oh, did everybody else also sign the petition to keep the World Cup Timbits in the regular roster? Just me?
0: That was a petition?
3: That was my petition.
0: Oh, it was your petition. You started it.
1: What? Did we do some good stuff in soccer?
0: Oh, that's right. Rebecca Kohler for the point.
3: Oh, yes. Marty Spice.
0: We did do some good stuff in the soccer. The headline from Sportsnet, Canada to face South Africa in World Cup knockout match.
2: Oh.
0: Team Canada will play on Sunday, and it's do or die now. But even though we move on, we did lose something very precious. What must Canada now play without?
3: I actually did some research on this, Andrew, and I know now that soccer players do not play with protective cups on.
0: Oh, so we have no cups.
3: We have no cups.
0: No cups.
3: Apparently, it impedes their mobility.
0: Oh.

0: They're just freeballing it out there.
1: There's raw dogging it. Did you know the jockstrap
2: was invented in Guelph?
0: Get out of here.
1: Whoa. Yeah. Well, that's a good guess. It is not that.
3: Okay, they're playing without something?
1: They're playing without something.
2: Okay, so they were mentored by somebody. Someone. Oh. The mentorship of famous soccer fan Celine Dion.
0: Is it the team captain? They got hurt?
1: That is one answer. It's not a correct answer. We're looking for, they're playing without a home field advantage.
0: Oh, because they can't play in Vancouver.
1: That's right. The headline from the New York Times is, Canada missed the chance to stay in Vancouver for the knockout game. Will it prove costly? Canada now must play in Los Angeles and won't have the enthusiastic home crowd to cheer them on.
0: I don't know, Rebecca. A lot of Canadians still live in Los Angeles, right?
3: There's something like 1 million Canadians in Los Angeles. But look who they got. They got Ryan Reynolds.
1: Yeah. Mm-hmm.
3: They got Ryan Gosling.
1: Yeah.
3: Okay. They got Michael J. Fox.
1: Mm-hmm. Yeah.
3: They're covered.
2: Yeah. That's all.
1: No, that's all you need.
3: That's
1: all you need.
3: All of them.
1: We have to go to LA. But earlier this week, one Belgian player made headlines for choosing to leave the field voluntarily. Panel, why did Belgian winger Jeremy Doku pack up his ball and go home?
3: Guy ran out of waffles.
0: Well, if he used the same excuse I always used to get out of games in gym class, did he say, I got cramps?
2: He was like, I'm pregnant.
1: I'm going to give you a half point for that.
2: No.
1: Because the headline from CBC News reads, Jeremy Doku left the World Cup for the birth of his first child.
3: Ooh.
1: So
2: he made up his mind. He's keeping the baby.
1: Yeah.
2: He's keeping the baby.
0: Papa, don't preach.
2: Yeah, Papa, don't preach.
1: So he was not pregnant, but his family unit was pregnant.
2: Yes.
1: And people had opinions. Yeah. The people seemed to be one French TV commentator. Have a listen to what she said.
4: Et tu vas quitter tout ça pour aller assister à la naissance de ton enfant qui est un moment dégueulasse, excusez-moi, où le papa ne sert à rien, il a un rôle de figurant.
5: Comment c'est ça, on sert à
4: non,
5: rien.
4: Tu sers à rien, tu tiens la main, maman, tu prends une photo.
5: Qui encourage?
4: Non, bah super, la sage-femme, elle peut pas le faire?
5: Non.
2: Yes, okay.
1: So, panel, let's test your high school French. Yeah. For the point, what did that TV presenter say about Jeremy Doku's decision to join his wife as she gave birth?
2: She was like, children are like the cigarettes. You have one, then another.
3: I took French immersion and I understood what she said. And she said, I don't understand. The waffles there aren't even that good.
1: Back to the waffles. That's not it.
0: I heard... enfant.
3: I heard dégueulasse, which means disgusting.
0: Okay, did she say, that baby's disgusting? I wouldn't go. Did you see that baby? That baby was an ugo.
1: According to CBC News, the French announcer called childbirth a disgusting moment where dads are useless.
0: Wow.
1: To be fair, like as a father who's been in the room for the birth of those two children right there, I didn't do anything. Like I stood up a couple times and doctor was like, sit down. And I'm like, cool. And I sat down and just watched. The announcer went on to say, there are hundreds of footballers who would kill to be in your shoes. Panel, would you ever leave the biggest career moment for the birth of your child?
3: Excuse me? Like, Jan?
0: We would be there.
1: Yeah.
2: I guess it's... Yeah.
3: What kind of sexist question is this?
0: We would just be there and then... I would make everybody watch. I wouldn't leave. I'd say, you're in this now.
3: Yeah.
2: You're just like, I'm having a baby. Oh, and an Oscar.
1: Brandon, what about you?
2: Okay. So I don't know. I don't know if it's soccer. The biggest. It depends on if I'm getting paid or not. Okay. If I'm getting paid $1 million. Okay. Like, sorry, baby. We got college to pay for. You'll understand. But if I was like winning an award, I was like, give it to me later.
3: Can I say, if I was having your baby,
2: okay,
3: I know it would be interesting.
0: I love this.
3: And you were making $1 million, I would probably say, go.
2: Yeah. Mm.
3: Go for the $1 million.
2: Yeah.
1: Now, the commentator later apologized for her remarks, but she was removed from World Cup commentating nonetheless.
2: Bye.
3: Dégueulasse.
2: Au revoir.
1: Which may be for the best, since the World Cup seems to be embracing its feminine side. According to the Guardian newspaper, the World Cup has taken a cue from Barbie and gone all in on a particular fashion trend. For the point, what fashion trend has been showing up more and more on the soccer pitch?
2: A lot of like big boobies.
1: Big boobies?
2: But it's just like one big boob and they keep kicking it.

0: With pink shoes.
1: I also agree with anatomically impossible boobs, but is it uniforms that go from day to night?
0: Oh.
1: Or are they telling soccer players they can be anything they want to be, even a doctor, but the stethoscope has to be pink?
2: You're there with pink, and I think, Brennan, you got it. Oh, what did you say in your answer?
0: I said the back kick half. In with pink shoes.
2: Pink
0: or
2: shoes is correct. The Guardian headline reads, "You can't unsee it, how hot pink became the unofficial color of the World Cup." Adidas, Nike, Puma, New Balance, and Skechers all release pink cleats for this World Cup. Shoe designers are saying there's a strategic reason for the color choice. Panelists, what's the reason?
1: Pride Month.
2: Not quite the answer we're looking for, Brandon.
0: So I think it's a conspiracy. Mm-hmm. I think the conspiracy is like they're like, we got to show off these shoes and this green fields. We need like a color that like stays out so that we're all going to like, ooh, everyone's gonna be like, ooh, what shoe did they kick with? Ooh, I love that one.
2: Okay. Brandon Ash Muhammad for the points.
0: Yes. Yes.
2: Pink provides maximum visibility against the green grass on TV, and then no country is wearing a pink uniform, so it stands out against all the other uniforms.
1: Oh. Hmm.
2: Shoemakers have also said that sports psychology is part of the reason, as pink makes the players feel like what?
3: Oh.
0: Pretty princess.
2: Pretty princess.
3: Babies.
4: Babies. Oh, babies. It makes me feel like a baby on the field. Yeah.
1: I'm going to say it makes them feel like just a hot person out on the town. They don't give a damn. They're wearing hot pink. Come at me.
2: Jan Caruana for the points.
0: Wait, what?
2: Wearing pink gives them confidence.
1: Yeah.
0: Okay.
2: And of course, there's another time-tested way to gain confidence, and that's called alcohol. According to CBC News, bar owners in Vancouver are having trouble keeping beer on tap as soccer fans have been drinking the city dry. It seems that three specific nations are to blame. Panel, what three countries are partying so hard?
1: One has to be like somewhere in the UK, right?
2: Can you be more specific?
1: England.
2: England for the point. That's number one.
0: Croatia.
2: It's not Croatia.
0: Bosnia.
3: Scotland.
2: It is Rebecca Kohler for another point with Scotland, the Scottish.
1: Congo.
0: Jamaica.
3: Australia.
2: That is correct for the point.
1: Oh, yeah. That would make sense. Yeah.
2: The headline from CBC News Vancouver is Scottish, Australian, and English fans are reportedly drinking some bars dry. Here's the clip from CBC News.
5: 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And we just like to party.
6: The Whitepool Tavern, there was no beer. The Scots fans just drunk the place dry and all they had was like Bud Light.
2: All they had was Bud Light.
1: Poor bit.
2: That's it for this edition of Because News. And the winner this week is... Well, it's Brandon Ash Muhammad. And I want you to go into this summer like a wild card, because just like Serena Williams, you got nothing to lose. Why?
0: Because.

0: Hello, Canada. This is Brandon Ash Mohammed, Gagnon of Because News. Congratulations to my runners-up, Jean Caruana and Rebecca Kohler. Because News is written and produced by Elizabeth Bowie, Andrew Fung, David Carroll, Phil Lung, and Shanna Williamson. This week, they had help from Jenna O'Connor, Diana Markulin, Aaron Conway, Bronwyn Page, Chris Lyons, and our recording engineer, Paul Hodge.
1: 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I'm Saroja Coelho. 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
2: Feel that?
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0: From coast to coast, Canada's first professional women's soccer league is bringing the heat. 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
1: From CBC News, The World This Hour, I'm Neil Herland. Search and rescue operations continue in Venezuela, where families are still waiting for news of loved ones trapped beneath collapsed buildings. Hundreds of aftershocks are making the already dangerous work even more difficult. Cody Weddle reports.
2: Jackhammers ring out on Venezuela's coast as search and rescue teams attempt to reach people trapped under collapsed buildings. More than 30 people have been rescued in miraculous scenes since the twin earthquake struck last week. Thousands of others hold out hope that their loved ones may be found next. Carla Gomez says her sister managed to send a message saying she was alive but injured on Sunday. The family hasn't heard from her since. Crews temporarily halted their efforts on Monday morning after a 5.1 aftershock shook the ground once again. Over 600 aftershocks have been felt since the initial two quakes last Wednesday. Families of the missing remain on edge as each hour passes. Officials estimate the death toll could rise to 10,000 by the time relief efforts are complete. Cody Weddle for CBC News, Bogota.
1: Residents of Fort Simpson in the Northwest Territories got an emergency alert last night.
3: Shelter-in-place order. Fort Simpson, all remaining residents and emergency essential personnel must shelter in place at the recreation center.
1: A wildfire near the village is intensifying. An evacuation order was given Sunday, but some residents stayed behind. Now they're being asked to shelter in place. Forrest Tower is a fire information officer.
4: We might, you know, get lucky and it could get really close in some areas and have minimal impact. You know, worst case scenario, we have fire enter the entire community. So really hard still at this point to say what is going to happen.
1: About 800 people have already left Fort Simpson from a population of 1,100. Prime Minister Mark Carney is meeting with Inuit leadership in northern Quebec today. He's visiting Kujawaq. As Olivia Stefanovich reports, the discussion will focus on how Inuit priorities line up in Carney's Build Canada agenda.
5: I wanted a prime minister to come and visit us in our part of the world.
6: And later today, that will become a reality with Prime Minister Mark Carney's trip to Kujawaq. Peter Adamy is the president of the Makovic Corporation, the legal and political representative for Quebec's Inuit.
5: It's very important to show our realities to the prime minister and to the ministers.
6: Carney is the first prime minister to visit Kujawaq in almost 20 years. The last was Stephen Harper in 2008.
7: And so I'm really looking forward to that, and I'm excited for it.
6: Natan Obed is the president of the Inuit Tipperary Kanatami. He's co-chairing the Inuit Crown Partnership Committee meeting with Carney. From major infrastructure projects to ensuring Inuit benefit from the tens of billions of dollars slated to be spent on defense in the Arctic, Obed says there's a lot to discuss.
7: I think that our relationship is the most important thing.
6: Olivia Stefanovich, CBC News, Montreal.
1: The U.S. House of Representatives has passed legislation that would require online platforms to provide some safeguards for children.
8: On this vote, the yeas are 267, the nays are 117, two-thirds being in the affirmative. The rules are suspended. The bill is passed. And without objection, the motion to consider is laid on the table.
1: The bill got support from both Democrats and Republicans. The legislation would require companies to offer ways for kids to limit addictive features and new policies to protect children from sexual exploitation. But the Kids Internet and Digital Safety Act could face opposition in the U.S. Senate. And finally, Moroccan soccer fans are cheering. Morocco beat the Netherlands last night in penalties at the World Cup to advance to the round of 16 teams. Morocco will now play Canada this Saturday. And that is your World This Hour. For CBC News, I'm Neil Herland.
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0: A group of women dressed in Mekhla Chador, the bright hand-woven clothing of Assam, India, are gathered on the plains of a wetland. On top of their heads sit towering papier-mâché hats depicting a long-necked, sharp-beaked bird. The women clap, dance and sing songs in celebration after winning the Whitley Award, one of the biggest conservation prizes out there. They are members of the Hargila Army, an over 10,000-strong force of women who have come together to save the bird that adorns their heads. And among them is the woman who made it all happen. I'm Ella Hubber.
1: And I'm Julia Ravey.
0: We're scientists turned radio presenters.
1: And these are the stories we wished we'd known when we were starting out as scientists.
0: This is Unstoppable for Discovery on the BBC World Service. Julia, the story I'm going to tell you today is about how community-based conservation has brought a much maligned species of bird back from the brink of extinction in India. An effort driven by the passion and determination of one conservationist. And her name is Purnima Devi Barman. We're going to come back to Purnima because it's difficult to tell her story without first familiarising you with one of the great loves of her life, the greater adjutant stork. And this bird is, let's say, it's quite distinctive looking.
1: Right, I'm intrigued by that description. What does it look like?
0: Maybe you should see for yourself, actually. Yeah. Here is a picture.
1: Oh, wowee. Yeah. They have almost like a turkey neck, but really extreme. So yeah, bald, big beak, blue eyes.
0: Piercing blue eyes.
1: Piercing. But that is the most distinctive thing about them. There is this hanging, almost like tubular sac below their neck.
0: That big pouch swinging under its chin is actually connected to its left nostril, so it can be inflated and swung around for a mating display.
1: I mean, who wouldn't be wooed over by that?
0: I know.
1: Come on.
0: I know. It also allows for this kind of guttural croaking sound, which is quite distinctive.
1: Yeah, I've not heard that sound in the back garden. Definitely not a pretty bird, but you know, I think it's beautiful in its own special way.
0: It's funny you say that, actually, because people have described this stork as having grotesque elegance. But I think one of the most qualified people to describe the greater adjutant is the conservationist herself, Dr. Purnima Devi Barman.
2: They are very captivating. They have a dangling inflatable gular pouch and their eyes are deep blue, intense blue, so innocent, so mesmerizing, so unique. They are the most beautiful bird in the world. And, you know, I mean it.
1: Oh, like the way she describes them, like they're so beautiful.
0: So the greater adjutant was once found in its thousands all the way across northern India and as far as Myanmar, Thailand and Vietnam. But by 2008, their population was down to just 1,000, isolated to a handful of breeding locations in northern India and Cambodia.
1: Such a small number. So what led to that?
0: Well, a really big factor playing into their decline is a loss of habitat. Their breeding grounds are wetlands, but as India's population grows, more houses and roads need to be built and more land is needed for farming. So these wetlands are often drained and their nesting trees are cut down to make space.
1: Yeah, tale as old as time.
0: So this has basically forced many of them to migrate where humans live. They can often be found scavenging at landfills and dumps and nesting in trees in people's gardens. And this contact with humans has been another huge detriment to them, particularly in one of their final strongholds, the northeastern Indian state of Assam, as Purnima has seen firsthand.
2: The birds were often poisoned and persecuted. I saw a man cutting down a huge nesting tree, which was housing 9 nests. All the nests fell down. I saw the baby birds. A few died and a few were suffocating. I asked the person, why did he do so? And they started telling that this bird, they don't need to live.
1: This bird doesn't need to live. Who is anyone to say that? Why were these birds treated so badly?
0: Well, for a long time, the greater adjutant was considered a bad omen and disease carrier. They do an interesting thing. They defecate on their own legs to cool themselves down. This is called urohydrosis, and it's something a lot of long-legged birds do, actually. But between that and the fact that they spend a lot of time scavenging for food on landfills,

0: it's not very endearing to the locals.
1: And unfortunately, pains me to say, but I don't think their appearance would have helped much either.
0: No, I don't think so either. I think the irony here is they wouldn't even need to be in close contact with humans if their habitats weren't being destroyed by humans.
1: Yeah.
0: But they are living alongside humans now. And to save them, they needed care and support from the very people who shunned them. And it was Panima's mission to get that support.
2: Our communities, they are the real stakeholders of any wildlife, any biodiversity. But if this perception exists somewhere, if these taboos exist, then it will be a problem for the species. So we have to eliminate that so that harmony exists, so that we connect with the species.
0: The Brahmaputra River flows for 2,500 miles through Tibet, northeast India and Bangladesh. It sustains rich grasslands, near evergreen forests and rice paddy fields, which are all havens for wildlife. Panima Devi Barman grew up in a village on the bank of the Brahmaputra, where she was able to immerse herself in nature. She told me she had her grandmother to thank for this.
2: So I was a very restless, naughty child. My parents had to leave me with my grandma, and my grandma had a solution for me to connect with nature, and she took me to the paddy fields, and I think she was very creative. She instantly made some songs whenever she saw a bird or any insect. And also she taught me how to plant a tree, to love them. So I think whatever I am today is because of my root, my inspiration from my grandma and my village and River Brahmaputra.
3: I think for a lot of restless, naughty children, as she describes herself there, you need like a focus. And her grandma appeared to give her that through going out in nature and like creating songs, making it all like really fun for her.
0: Yeah, yeah. I mean, did you take any inspiration from anything in your childhood that led you to becoming a neuroscientist?
3: Well, apparently my favourite word as a child was why. All I wanted to know was why. And then when it clicked that there was an organ behind a lot of like the whys, I had to know more.
0: Wow.
3: Yeah.
0: That makes so much sense for you.
3: So annoying though as a child. Why?
0: Well, like you, Julia, Panima carried her childhood interest all the way through to adulthood. She did her master's in zoology with a specialisation in ecology and wildlife biology at Gauhati University in Assam. And she was about to begin her PhD when she started to hear about the greater adjutant's nesting trees being cut down in villages in Assam.
2: At the time, I was a new mother of my twin daughters. And I think because I was a mother, it was igniting me. Those baby birds were so innocent. I found them and my daughters together, the same feeling. From that day, my mission started, and I realized that these birds should be a part of our tradition, our culture, our own children.
3: You don't often hear scientists talk about something like a mothering instinct like this driving them, do you?
0: No, maybe it seems embarrassing for them to do.
3: Maybe, but I really like that Panima embraced that.
0: She did, and that feeling completely changed the trajectory of her career. She put her PhD on hold to find a way to save this bird that she had seen flying freely during her childhood. And for Panima, this all needed to start with getting the community to really care about the animals.
3: It's getting people to care enough, because there have been animals that have had decades of really good PR. I'm thinking the polar bear. But we've really not even scratched the surface with preventing their population decline and saving their habitat.
0: No, you're absolutely right. It's a very good point. But I think because the primary threat to the stork is conflict with humans rather than like a bigger climate issue, reducing that conflict with humans or even turning it into humans protecting the stork can have a huge, huge impact here.
3: Yeah, I see that. And especially when something's on your doorstep, it's maybe a little bit easier to see what change you can actually make. But it doesn't sound like it's going to be something easy, because as you said before, there's a massive taboo here to try and like turn around 180.
0: No, it was not a simple task, but Panima was driven to try. By her great love for these birds, she felt that if the villagers could realise how valuable the stork's ecological impact really was,

0: then they could love it too. So she started by explaining this at community meetings.
1: When I started, I was not an expert. I was very naive at that time. Whenever I met people, I kept talking to them about the cleaning habit of the birds, the

0: people believe in accents, not in words.
1: I think it's a really important point. You know, she's trying to basically put the birds in the context of like the ecosystem and saying like, these are nature's cleaners and they're doing stuff for you. But that ended up making people suspicious of her. That probably wasn't the outcome she wanted. She said that actions were better than words in that instance. So what did she end up doing?
2: Well, she shifted her focus to actions rather than going and lecturing people about the importance of the bird. She decided to become part of the community. So in 2009, a non-profit organisation that does conservation projects in northeastern India, Aranyak, helped Purnima launch a community-based project in the Kamrup district of Assam, allowing her to run community events centred around the stork.
1: Right. What kind of events were these?
2: Well, if you were going to, say, raise money for a charity, what kind of events might you hold?
1: Ooh, well, a bake sale's always good. Yeah. We love a cake. I remember at school as well doing a charity fashion show. But yeah, putting on like some sort of performance or show is always a good way to raise some money.
2: You are not that far off the mark. This is kind of exactly what Purnima did in villages in Kamrup. They held cooking competitions where they also did talks about the stork. Theatre groups put on plays with stork themes and puppets. They held drawing competitions where children would draw the stork and its habitat. And it was really successful in getting people to connect with the stork.
1: So good. Why do you think that this made people care over Purnima's attempts to just convince them with words?
2: Purnima believes that this comes down to the power of culture and tradition.
0: We started discussing about the web of life, the importance of each species, how we all are connected with a single thread. This bird is living in our backyard. That means this is a part of our tradition. Together, we are one. We are nature, right? I strongly believe in our community, in our culture and tradition, which can change the world.
1: She's dead right, though, because the bird is actually part of their environment. So therefore, it is part of their culture for generations and generations. That bird would have been there.
2: And aside from integrating the stork into Assam culture, another huge part of Purnima's plan was education, literally going into schools and teaching children about the greater adjutant.
1: What a person to come into your school. If I saw her, I'd be like, I want to be a conservationist. And I'm sure this was raising the next generation of those.
2: Yes, exactly.
1: So this is a lot of effort, but did it actually make any sort of difference in protecting the stork?
2: It did, Julia. In the 13 years since Purnima began her community work, stork nest numbers, which is one of the main ways they track the stork, have gone from 27 to more than 250 in the area.
1: In 13 years, it's massive.
2: It's incredible. Assam now has the largest breeding colony in the world.
1: That is some achievement.
2: But Purnima didn't carry this out alone. She had the help of an entire army. You're listening to Unstoppable for Discovery on the BBC World Service, the programme exploring the backstories of some of the most innovative people on the planet. And today, we're talking about conservationist Purnima Devi Barman.
1: Yes, we've learned all about the grotesquely beautiful greater adjutant stork, whose population were decimated by habitat loss and conflict with humans. But Purnima has been changing that by shifting community perceptions with everything from cooking competitions to school programs. And thanks to her efforts, the stork's numbers have exploded. And I believe you were just about to tell me that she didn't do all of this by herself, but with an army.
2: Yes, not that kind of army, though. The Hargila army.
1: Hargila.
2: Hargila is the name around Assam used for the greater adjutant stork. It means bone swallower.
1: Oh, okay. right, that might be something else that put people off these birds.
2: Maybe, yes. They are generalist scavengers. So although they do occasionally eat bones, mostly they eat like the meat from carcasses, as well as frogs, reptiles, fish, and even human leftovers.
1: A very wide and cultured palate. But before we get sidetracked by the Hargila, tell me more about the Hargila army.
2: Yes, of course, of course. So the Hargila army, or the Stork Sisters, are a group of women from villages around Assam who have joined forces to protect the greater adjutant stork and its habitat. Purnima told me a bit more about how she coaxed them out of their homes, where many of them were confined to household chores and into caring about the birds.

0: course, there were the cooking competitions and festivals we've heard about, but there was another very special kind of event which appealed specifically to women.
1: Another event which is very, very close to my heart. It is the baby shower for Hargila, like the way we do for our Assamese expectant mothers, with our folk songs, with our rituals, traditional prayers, very sacred food and blessings. And our women, they became so emotionally sensitized and they started feeling them like their own children.
2: There's nothing like a baby shower. I've got mine in a few weeks, actually.
0: Amazing.
2: Yeah, and I think it is tapping into that sort of nurturing maternal instinct. If I think about my baby and I think about something not being quite right, like the worry is all consuming. So it's like such a nice way to really attach that emotional context onto them. Yeah, if I was living where Panima lives, I would be wanting to sign up to this. So once a woman joins the Hargila army, what do they get up to?
0: Well, they obviously play a big role in going from village to village and leading the community-based events that we've talked about and educating people about the Greater Adjutant. And there's a lot of festivity and ritual involved in this. So you heard at the start of the programme, I mentioned that they gather wearing these wonderful papier-mâché headdresses of the Greater Adjutant and they sing and dance together. They do this sometimes to celebrate big achievements like winning conservation prizes, which can further fund their work.
2: I really want one of these headdresses. They sound amazing. Love that. That'll be part of the reason I'd be like, sign me up. Again, it's that community spirit, isn't it?
0: Absolutely. But on top of all the community stuff, they are also stewards to the birds and their environment. They rehabilitate injured birds that fall from their nests. They clean the wetlands where the birds live. And every day, volunteers stand on 24-metre tall bamboo platforms and keep vigil over the nesting sites of the storks.
2: 24 metres high. That's like a 4 or 5 storey building high, like on a bamboo platform. I mean, my palms are sweating just thinking about doing that. So they must have a real head for height. I love as well that they're called an army and they're physically like standing guard over these nests. It really is like a small army.
0: Yeah. It's not small though, to be fair. When women first started helping in 2010, there were just a few dozen. But the movement has snowballed and there are now over 14,000 members of the army.
2: 14,000? All protecting this one bird.
0: Yeah.
2: That's amazing.
0: And the number of women who have joined this movement isn't just important because it's giving an endangered animal a better chance, it's also actively uplifting and empowering the women who join.
2: Yeah, because before you mentioned that many of these women were confined to their homes, like doing chores before they joined the army.
0: Right.
2: I mean, there's nothing inherently wrong with that, but it's all about options, isn't it? For you to choose what you want to do, whether that's in your home, outside of your home. So having a cause like this to work towards, it must be really meaningful and super empowering for these individuals.
0: Exactly. And that's similar to what Panima told me.
1: They feel that their life has changed. If you come to our meetings, the way our women keep smiling, this is a sisterhood. They feel that we all are united. And apart from that, earlier they were very confined to their home. And now in our villages, our women, they feel that they have that leadership. You know, we have that respect.
2: Sisterhood. That's what it's about as well, isn't it? It's that coming together.
0: I like that they have found respect and leadership within their villages as well, where they wouldn't have before.
2: Yeah, definitely.
0: And the benefit of joining the Hargila army doesn't stop there. Assam has a very rich tradition of textiles weaving, and Panima was actually able to secure funding for 30 looms and training in weaving for some of the women. They could already weave, but now they weave stork motifs into the fabrics, which are sewn into dresses, bags and towels, and then sold on. I actually bought one of these. Here you go, Julia.
2: Can I see?
0: Yes.
2: Oh my goodness. This is so pretty. I mean, it's like yellow and then there's a lovely black stitch border around the edge. And there's the stork and like the detail. It's even got the hanging pouch. Yeah. And on this, it does look cute. So I would say no longer an ugly animal. We are good.
0: More than just being beautiful, selling these fabrics actively gives the women more income. And so it gives them more financial independence.
2: And what's really striking to me is that

0: very different model for conservation than, you know, the things that we see on the news. A lot of the time, conservation is based on carving out a space for the wildlife and then enforcing it. You know, you put a barrier around saying this is a protected area. And obviously, that definitely has its place. But it does go to show that this kind of grassroots level of conservation based on social change, based on people's attitudes, really can make a difference.
1: Yeah, for animals and for people.
0: So the greater adjutant's numbers are up. The Hargeela army is thriving. Where are we now?
1: In a very good place, certainly a much better place than we were in a decade ago. The greater adjutant is no longer endangered.
0: Yay, that is what I like to hear.
1: For now.
0: Oh.
1: Sorry to bring it back down.
0: Right, okay.
1: Panema does still see huge challenges ahead of them in maintaining this level of success, especially as there really isn't anything else like these conservation efforts for the stork outside of Assam. Another big issue is that most of the funding for her program, which supplies things for the birds and schools and the Hargeela army, mostly comes from just one source. And they've made that work so far, but the money is tight.
2: I'm very grateful to everyone who have supported us so far. But working with communities and saving this bird, it is not so easy as it looks like. It needs lots of funding. So one of the things that I realize, people always give much importance to the mega species, large carnivores, or maybe very charismatic species, and all the funding comes to those species only. So I request everyone to give importance to the lesser known species, to the species who has all these kind of taboos, and especially all the smaller species. It might be insects, it might be butterfly, it might be fish. It's not only Hargeela now.
0: Yeah, we do in conservation tend to focus on the cute animals, like we said before, the polar bear or the tiger.
1: The panda.
0: Yeah, but like these animals all play a role in the ecosystems that they're in. And it's just human gaze what is cute. Like to other animals, this bear might be top notch, you know?
1: Yeah, well, to Panema, it's the most beautiful animal in the world.
0: Exactly.
1: Personally, I love the ugly animals, so... Yeah, I'm really with Panema on this one. Support your ugly animals.
0: Yes, I think we should make a campaign. But where is Panema now? Did she ever get to finish her PhD?
1: Yes, she did. She did it on the greater adjutant, in fact. And she now works for the wildlife nonprofit Aranyak that first funded her project almost 15 years ago.
0: That is a full circle.
1: And even with a dwindling budget, Panema continues to push forwards. The Hargeela army has expanded to even more districts in Assam. Every year, they distribute 5,000 to 7,000 saplings to people's back gardens to grow the trees that the greater adjutant can nest in. And for where nests aren't available, they have built the world's first artificial breeding platforms.
0: I feel like this army has a solution for every single situation that they're in to make sure that the bird is going to thrive. Like, if you don't have the nest, we'll find you one.
1: And there's more to come, Julia. Here's Panema.
2: We are going to expand our wings to Cambodia. I want to replicate our Stork Sisters movement of community conservation, and we want to replicate this model in other species of storks all over the world. All the storks, all these beautiful creatures, they have the equal right to expand their wings and to fly high.
0: Taking over the world, one stork at a time.
1: That is the story of how Panema Devi Barman and the Hargeela army are saving the greater adjutant stork and supporting their communities in the process. Julia, what are your main takeaways after that?
0: Straight away, what comes to mind is the phrase, it takes a village to raise a child. But in this instance, I think we can adapt it slightly to be, it takes a village to save a stork. I think that really sums up Panema's story. And the village here is not just like a single village. It's over 10,000 women. Yeah. So throughout the story, the themes of community, of the sisterhood, of giving individuals a real sense of purpose have been what has really struck me.
1: Perfect, Julia. I couldn't have said it better myself. And one of the things that I love about this is that it all started with one woman's big dreams for an unsightly bird, which to this day, she sees something incredibly special in. Here's Panema one last time.
2: Hargila birds, when they expand their wings, it is so

0: hues, it gives me a message of hope and optimism and the resilience, because amidst all these challenges, they never give up. I think they are the messenger of peace and symbol of beauty. And I want to share this with the whole world. Please never give up.
1: And we're so glad that Panima didn't give up, because now these birds are much revived. That's amazing. That's it for this edition of Unstoppable for Discovery on the BBC World Service. Join us next week for a medical problem behind a huge political battle, and meet the medic 2UU, who was tasked with a top secret mission by the Chinese government to solve it.

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1: Is there a food or drink that helps you sleep?
2: Lasagna.
3: Lasagna?
2: Yeah, or mashed potatoes.
3: Why?
2: I mean, they're like my comfort food.
3: I think with carbohydrates, it just makes me full, like bread, toast,
2: cheese.
3: Yeah, very much cheese. Yeah,
2: cheese is so good.
3: Doesn't give you bad dreams?
2: No.
4: A banana.
5: Is apparently a banana.
4: It's meant to be good.
5: Banana, don't they?
4: Yeah. That's what I give the kids.
6: The only thing I think is magnesium supplements for adults.
4: Yeah.
7: Maybe cucumber. So cucumber is one of the things like to make people calm.
8: Normally when I eat better, I sleep better. So I normally go for like pastas and things like that.
9: Probably a Prosecco spritz.
3: Alcohol?
9: Yeah, probably. Or like a roast dinner, that sends me to sleep. Yeah.
10: I would say chamomile tea, have one every night.
9: Oh, that's so much better than mine.
1: For me, it's a cup of cocoa. But is it really helping? Can you eat or drink your way to a good night's sleep? I'm Ruth Alexander, and in today's episode of The Food Chain from the BBC World Service, we're going to find out. To help separate the myths from the scientific facts, I'm joined by Dr. Marie-Pierre Saintonge, Professor of Nutrition Medicine at Columbia University in New York and author of Eat Better, Sleep Better. And also Dr. Ali Hare, a consultant in sleep and respiratory medicine in London and president of the British Sleep Society. So, how closely linked are your diet and the quality of your sleep? I asked Marie-Pierre Saintonge.
11: We've seen in multiple research now that individuals who have better dietary quality have a lower risk of developing sleep difficulties later in their life. And so, yes, there's a definite association between what you eat during the day and how you sleep at night. There have been multiple population-based studies that look at dietary patterns over long periods of time in large cohorts, showing that healthier dietary patterns are associated with better sleep and unhealthy dietary patterns are associated with worse sleep outcomes. There have been also smaller scale studies where we see

0: exactly, or we measure exactly in the lab what people are eating, and then get very detailed assessments of their sleep using sleep testing like polysomnography, where we get to measure their deep sleep. So there have been those studies as well showing that there are certainly different nutrients that influence sleep.
1: And Ali, approaching it as a doctor, from what you see in your clinic talking to patients, are you convinced that what you eat influences how you sleep?
2: Yeah, I mean, I think it's definitely true to say that I see what my patients do in the daytime, including what they eat and when they eat it, undoubtedly has an impact on the quality and the quantity as well of their sleep.
1: What are the most common questions people have for you about food and sleep? And do they bring food up a lot?
2: Yeah, increasingly so, because I think people are increasingly understanding that things like nutrition, exercise, light exposure are all really important in terms of the quality of the sleep we then obtain at nighttime. So I definitely say I'm seeing more interest from my patients about whether or not they can improve their diet in ways that will have impacts on their sleep. I mean, we've always had questions about caffeine, for example, when we should have that and how much we should have. But increasingly, patients are asking me things about supplements to their diet, or more generally, what they should eat and the timing of that food as well, and how that might bring about improvements or indeed worsen their sleep.
1: What's the physiological reason for diet being so closely linked with sleep?
0: Right, so there have been studies showing that what you eat can influence your melatonin levels, that regulates your sleep-wake patterns. There's also alterations in the gut microbiome that lead to changes in inflammatory markers that are related to sleep and sleep onset, sleep propensity, and sleep maintenance. So those types of studies show us a physiological mechanism by which dietary intakes can influence sleep.
1: So what sorts of foods should we be eating then if we want to improve how we sleep?
0: So this has been answered in multiple types of studies. Like I mentioned, in the population-based studies, we have information about large-scale patterns. So diets that look more like a Mediterranean pattern, higher in fruits and vegetables, whole grains, lower in animal-based foods, lower in sugar. When we talk about nutrients, diets that are higher in fiber, which we find in fruits and vegetables and whole grains, and lower in saturated fats, which we find in more plant-based types of foods, are associated with more deep sleep at night. And we also had a publication that came out just recently showing that young adults who eat more fruits and vegetables have less arousals at night.
1: Do we know why that is? Why fruit and vegetables and a diet high in fiber will improve your sleep?
0: Right. So fruits and vegetables contain what we know are as phytomelatonin, so plant-based source of melatonin that could contribute to your own melatonin levels. They have nutrients that can help you produce your own levels of melatonin. And they're also higher in fiber. They help regulate blood glucose levels. They feed the gut microbiome in such a way that leads to a more beneficial gut microbial profile that could be related to better sleep.
1: Ali, do you talk to your patients about eating more fruit and vegetables? And do you see a change in them if they do?
2: Yeah, absolutely. And I think as we understand more about how the gut and the brain interact, we inevitably understand that, of course, that is going to impact on sleep, which is, you know, of the brain, by the brain, and for the brain. So I think it's fascinating to hear not only about a Mediterranean diet, which is definitely what I advise my patients, and lots of plant diversity, lots of fiber, but also that potentially some dietary supplementation might improve the microbiome and thereby improve sleep quality as well. So I do sometimes talk about things like lactobacillus and bifidobacteria and adding those supplements into your diet, or indeed having food products that contain those bacteria as well. Yeah, absolutely. We should be talking about this with patients, of course.
1: We've been talking to people on the BBC World Service Facebook page and asking them what questions they have for you. And Mohammed in Dubai asks, can diet impact our sleep stages?
0: Yes. In our study, we showed that individuals who had more fiber at night had more deep sleep and less light sleep. And conversely, having more saturated fat was associated with less deep sleep and more light sleep. And in the same study, we showed that consumption of more refined carbohydrates simple sugars, things we find in white products, white bakery products, white grains, is associated with more arousals. So when we talk about arousals, it's basically going from a deeper to a lighter stage of sleep more frequently, and therefore you're not getting as much deep sleep as you should. You're just shifting to lighter stage.

0: They just have sleep more frequently.
1: Do we know what it is about saturated fats and sugars that might be causing problems with sleep?
0: So sugars, we think, probably related to the carbohydrate content and blood glucose levels that tend to be less regulated throughout the night, or where we have more insulin resistance later at night. And so therefore that could interfere with sleep. For fat, there's less well known about the potential mechanisms related to that. But we also know that a diet that's higher in saturated fat often comes with more simple carbohydrates, less fiber, more sodium that may interfere with some sleep.
1: So it might be what you're eating with that saturated fat. Maybe
0: Correct.
1: It's a fatty burger in a bun with fries on the side.
2: And of course, Marie-Pierre, that a diet like that often leads to weight gain and is often also associated with other behavioural changes, for example, less exercise in the daytime, and all of those things in the longer term, not just in the immediate term,
0: Correct.
2: Can impact our sleep as well.
0: Yes.
1: Asda asks, how does meal timing affect our sleep? So does it matter when we eat?
0: So I think it's a matter of balancing timing and quantity, right? So a large meal close to bedtime can interfere with sleep, but further away from bedtime may not have such an adverse effect. But also, you don't want to go to bed hungry, as that might disturb your sleep at night and make you wake up hungry in the middle of the night, and then you have more difficulty falling back asleep. Something that individuals should evaluate on their own. But generally, we speak about, you know, not eating a meal as close as 3 hours before bedtime.
1: I have to confess that sometimes I do eat quite late at night, and I almost always regret it because I feel it wakes me up.
0: Mm-hmm.
1: But it's tricky, isn't it? Because when I do that, it's often not the healthiest food as well. I'll confess that too. And I often do that, I think, because I'm tired.
0: Exactly. Yes. So we see this as well. So this is an important point that you raise, really, where there is this bidirectional relation between diet and sleep. So if you're not sleeping well, we and others have shown that you tend to eat more throughout the day, and the choices that you make tend to be towards unhealthful foods. And so then you set up yourself for worse sleep, right? Because you're eating more saturated fat, more simple carbohydrates, less fiber, that would be related to worse sleep at night. And then the cycle ensues.
1: You're in a vicious cycle.
0: Correct.
2: I think it's also just important to think that when we talk about our sleep rhythms and our circadian rhythm, that our gut and our microbiome also have a circadian rhythm. So the timing of food also impacts on our microbiome. Our microbiome also impacts on how we digest that food at different times of day. So I think, again, there's something, I think, Marie-Pierre, as well, about our circadian rhythm and how eating and the foods that we eat is also a way that we signal to our brain and body what time of day it is. So that can also help to entrain circadian rhythms. So not only, again, it's a bidirectional relationship, isn't it? We talk about this so much in biology and physiology, but not only is the timing and type of food that we eat, what's known as a Zeitgeber, something that tells our brain and body what time of day it is, but also that because our microbiome also has a circadian rhythm, and as it does our gut physiology and much of our other physiology, that how we handle foodstuffs at different times of day may look different as well.
1: So, Ali, if you have a patient who's stuck in that kind of vicious cycle, they're tired, so then they make the wrong choices about food, and then they eat late at night when they're really tired, and then they don't sleep well, so they're even more tired the next day. You know, do you give them tips as to how to break that cycle?
2: Yeah, of course. And as I touched on before, you know, these choices that we make then also tend to feed into things like how much energy we might have for movement in the daytime. So we tend to become somewhat more sedentary. That can contribute to weight gain, and weight gain can also worsen sleep quality through mechanisms like increasing upper airways resistance or indeed sleep apnea.
1: You mentioned it's not a good idea to go to bed hungry either. So what does a good bedtime snack look like if you're not going to, you know, sort of interrupt the sleepiness, the drowsiness that should be coming?
0: Right. So I think the key word is snack. So snacks usually we consider as providing 100 to 150 calories. So that would be maybe a small yogurt, a piece of fruit, a bit of whole grain cereal with milk, something that's light, it's easily digestible, that won't be too rich. So not too high in fat, for example.
1: Ali, do you ever get the sense that people are a bit disappointed by your healthy eating advice about sleep? Do you find people are sometimes looking for, you know, is there one food that's going to be the wonder food that will help me sleep?
2: Oh, I think

0: people are looking for the one supplement often, or the, you know, we're fed a lot of these things, aren't we, on social media, this magical powder or this magical tablet that you can take that will help you sleep better immediately from tonight. And of course, Marie, Pierre, and I know that there is no such magic bullet, unfortunately. And if there was, I'm sure, you know, we would be doing very well for ourselves. Actually, you're right. It is much more about a holistic approach to our diet, as it is with everything. And I do always counsel patients that you're not going to see an immediate improvement, you know, tonight if you increase your fibre intake today. But it is much more about taking a longer term view. And I have to say that I do find that increasingly people do understand that in order to invest in our health more broadly, and sleep is a very important part of that, you know, that does take time and consistency. And I think that's something I always really emphasise.
1: Well, you won't be surprised then to know that we do have a question on that from Rosalind in Oslo. She said, can you give an insight into products that are sold as sleep help? What ingredients are in them? And can we get things from nature that do the same thing? Given what you said, maybe even do a better job.
0: Well, I mean, I think in relation to can we get things from nature that will do a better job? Absolutely. And I think, as Marie-Pierre has highlighted, you know, whole foods, ideally as minimally processed as possible. That doesn't mean we can't ever have processed foods, but the majority of our diet should come from more minimally processed foods. That's what our body is designed to digest and consume. And some of the process of doing that, as is the case with fibre, for example, is really important in terms of accessing those nutrients and getting the benefits. As to what these things contain, it's highly variable. And I'm sure Marie-Pierre can highlight, you know, there are some supplements that have been shown in good quantities. And I think the difficulty around research in this area is around making sure that there are so many different doses, the bioavailability can be different depending on the formulation, and the population that you're targeting could look different. So are you looking at people of all ages? Are you looking at women, men? Are you looking at women in the perimenopause? You know, what cohort are you looking at? What was the formulation? What was the dose? And how was it presented? I think we're always going to come back to, unless you have a deficiency, you are far better getting your nutrients from a whole food diet in all the ways that Marie-Pierre highlighted already.
2: Another thing that we need to consider is, what sleep problem does the person have, right? What sleep problem does the population have that you're studying? So that's also relevant. Something else that I want to add is that foods are not just a collection of calories and nutrients. They contain so many other things that are not necessarily measured or contribute to what we know as health, right? So it's not just the magnesium content or the zinc or the B vitamin content of this food, but there's many phytonutrients and others that interact with one another and that help to assimilate all of the nutrients that we have from the foods.
1: Right. So this is why you don't want to focus on one particular food. If you have a variety of foods, then there's all sorts of good stuff in them, hopefully, that will be interacting with one another.
2: Exactly. They help each other out.
1: You're listening to The Food Chain from the BBC World Service. I'm Ruth Alexander. This week, how to eat your way to a good night's sleep. Joining me from New York is Dr. Marie-Pierre Saintonge, author and professor of nutrition medicine at Columbia University in New York, and also Dr. Ali Hare, a consultant in sleep and respiratory medicine and president of the British Sleep Society. So, are there specific foods which can help you sleep? I asked Marie-Pierre about one I'd heard about, kiwi fruit.
2: There's two studies I know of kiwi fruit. I think that the data are promising, but need further evaluation. And so I would definitely recommend having more kiwi fruit. They're high in phytonutrients. They're delicious and a low-calorie fruit. I think they're probably very important to have in the diet as well. But in terms of the specific impact on sleep, that needs to be more research.
1: I mean, should you be eating a kiwi fruit like before bed, or could it be any time in the day to get the potential benefit?
2: Yes. Most of the time, studies that test various foods will give, let's say, a dose in the morning, a dose in the evening, maybe twice a day, three times a day, or once a day. Typically, when they give once a day, it would be in the evening. But to me, I think that it's important to have a healthful diet throughout the day. And when we're talking about foods having an impact on sleep through the gut microbiome or through improving or having all the nutrients necessary to produce melatonin, it's not going to happen in the 1 to 2 hours before bedtime, right? So the gut microbiome takes time

0: to change. And that's why eating healthfully across multiple days, across days, is the better option, in my opinion.
1: Are there any other specific foods which look promising?
0: There have been several studies on tart cherry juice. And I like this, you know, to mention those because it's not just one study. There's been 4 or 5 studies in multiple types of groups, older adults, middle-aged adults, younger adults, and they all show a supporting effect, and they're double-blind and placebo-controlled. And so there's rigorous research on tart cherries having a benefit for sleep. There's one good study I know of on tomatoes. Tomato supplementation in postmenopausal women that shows increases in melatonin levels and improvements in self-reported sleep quality. Studies with walnuts, tryptophan-enriched cereals. So there have been several studies like that.
1: Tryptophan being an essential amino acid found in foods like walnuts, chicken, also eggs, milk, and the body uses it to produce melatonin, the hormone that helps regulate your own internal clock.
2: But I think nothing is going to be more powerful, though, than potentially including these in your diet. But I think if the approach is simply that you're going to drink a glass of tart cherry juice, and then the rest of the time you are not going to focus on having a diet that's high in plant biodiversity, that's Mediterranean in style, that's low in saturated fat and immediate release sugars, that's high in fiber, you're not going to see a significant impact in how you feel your sleep quality is and how you function in the daytime. So it's, for me, and I think, Marie-Pierre, that the research bears this out more broadly, that the most powerful dietary approach
0: is a holistic approach.
2: When you look at improving sleep quality, is exactly that, is not to pick one fruit and try to consume that every night in the hopes that you'll start to feel drowsy. It is to look at your whole diet. And kiwis can absolutely be part of that. They're high in fiber. But as Marie-Pierre indicated, I think a lot of what that misses is the way in which the foods that we eat and the way in which we combine those foods is also really important in terms of releasing some of those micronutrients and phytonutrients. And I think if we start to focus on individual foodstuffs, we're missing a lot of the ways in which the foods we eat and the way in which we combine them are also really important for overall gut health, and thereby probably through some of that mechanism, through the gut microbiome, impact on sleep.
0: Right. So if you've been eating high saturated fat, high sodium, simple carbohydrates all day long, a serving of one food is not going to rescue your poor diet throughout the day.
1: Can we talk about caffeine? Ali, how often do you find yourselves talking to patients about the amount of caffeine they're having?
2: Yeah, I mean, I think caffeine has got itself a really bad name in the sleep world. And definitely it is true to say that it can have a really long half-life, so it can take a very long time for caffeine to leave your system. And that is partly genetically determined, so it depends on how effective your enzyme is at removing caffeine from your system. And so some people are very efficient at metabolizing caffeine and can have coffee quite late at night and see no impact on their sleep, whilst others can find that only having a couple of cups relatively early in the day can still bring about impacts on their sleep later on. So the general advice is usually for most people to stop caffeine intake after around about lunchtime in order to minimize any potential impacts on sleep. But, you know, again, my advice is somewhat more nuanced, because of course we know there are loads of benefits to coffee, for example. Again, there's a particular aspect of the microbiome that really likes coffee, so it's good for your microbiome. There's some good research showing it's good for your cardiovascular health in reasonable doses. So definitely not something I'd advise you having last thing at night, but I don't think it needs to be the enemy. And I think consumed in a sensible way, at sensible doses, at sensible times of day, we shouldn't see it as the absolute enemy of sleep or indeed broader health.
1: What about alcohol? Is that the enemy of sleep?
2: Well, now that one, unfortunately, to share with listeners, is an enemy of sleep. So alcohol increases arousals from sleep, so it disrupts the sleep. It really impacts on your REM sleeps. That's the type of sleep where primarily you're doing things like laying down memory and associating memory with already formed memories. It's a really important sleep stage. And I think what we know now is that there isn't really a safe dose of alcohol either in terms of long-term health impacts. So, you know, again, I think, as Marie-Pierre said, one has to take individual decisions about this. And it is often part of, at least in the West, the way in which we socialize and the way in which we develop and form relationships. And again, there's some lovely research looking at loneliness and sleep and other health measures. So there has to be a balance. But yes, unfortunately, alcohol and sleep are not friends.
1: Jim in York in England.

0: other question. He asks, what is the optimum timing for your main meal before bedtime? He says he's heard it's better to eat 5 hours or more before bed.
1: We generally recommend not having a heavy meal in the 2 or 3 hours before bedtime. And that's largely just around your body's not really designed to do digestion at the same time it's sleeping. But, you know, there has to be some pragmatism as well. So, you know, I think there's no point giving individuals advice that is simply not sustainable as a long-term health strategy. So if you're going to bed at 10 p.m, for example, which you may very well be doing if you have an early start for your commute in the morning, that requires you to stop eating by 5 p.m, which for most adults is simply not sustainable and not conducive to a normal pattern of eating in the evenings. And I'd much rather people did implement some changes that are positive than that the whole thing feels completely unmanageable and therefore they make no changes at all.
0: I have definitely lain in bed at night as well, having eaten earlier and thought, oh no, I'm hungry now. And then I don't know what to do because I think, well, I think for my gut microbiome, it's good not to eat right now. But how can I get to sleep when my tummy's rumbling? So what to do? Just relax and have a little something.
2: Right, exactly. I think that's unfortunately probably what needs to happen, right? Because then you don't want to be in this unfortunate cycle where you wake up so famished and not having slept well because you're up all night, not hungry. So sometimes if that's what it needs, maybe a kiwi fruit is just what you need in the middle of the night.
0: And if there's someone out there who's taking in all this information and thinking, oh, there's a lot I need to change, what one thing should they change tonight? What should they start with to ensure a better night's sleep?
2: So I would start by reducing intakes of simple carbohydrates, simple sugars.
0: The simple sugars, that's going to be like candy, crisps, white bread, that kind of thing.
1: Fizzy drinks. I think fizzy drinks, people often don't realise how much sugar they contain and how highly processed they are as well. And it fills you up. And so it leaves us room for all the other fantastic nutrients that we need.
0: Ali, what one change would you tell someone to start with?
1: I would say caffeine and alcohol, one or both of those. I totally understand it. My patients are often really tired, so they become increasingly reliant on caffeine. And as Marie-Pierre mentioned, of course, that isn't only in coffee. A lot of my patients are using very high caffeine and sugar content fizzy drinks to consume caffeine throughout the day. So often it's making that one change to reducing caffeine and sugary drinks. And then unfortunately, as I've said before, I'm sorry to be the harbinger of doom, but I'm often advising patients on reducing alcohol intake as well in order to improve their sleep and their overall health as well.
0: Well, thank you both very much for all that information. It's so helpful. And I am convinced that there is no one wonder food that's going to help me get a good night's sleep. But rather, you've got to play the long game, haven't you? Have a healthy diet, get things right earlier in the day, and then hopefully you are setting yourself up for the best night's sleep. Thank you very much indeed to Dr. Marie-Pierre Saintonge and Dr. Ali Hare. Is there a food that helps you get a good night's sleep? You can let us know by emailing thefoodchain@bbc.co.uk. And if you want to up your fibre intake, have a listen to our episode, How to Eat More Fibre and Why You Should. 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
10: Shifting winds near Fort Simpson in the Northwest Territories are making a nearby wildfire more threatening. As Kate Kyle reports, officials have issued an emergency order for anyone still there.

0: There.
1: Shelter in place order Fort Simpson. All remaining residents and emergency essential personnel must shelter in place at the recreation center.
2: Just before 7 p.m. local time, the alert rang out. Anyone left in the village of Fort Simpson must shelter in place. The warning means the wildfire now poses an immediate threat to the community. Forrest Tower is a fire information officer in Fort Simpson.
3: There is a likelihood that we do have fire impact into the community, into the overnight period. It's just so dependent on wind speed and wind direction.
2: The village and wildfire officials had been preparing for the wind to turn, blowing toward the community. The rec center is set up to shelter community members.
4: It got dark really fast.
2: Fort Simpson's Mayor Les Wright said about 800 residents have left. The village and wildfire officials are prepared if the situation worsens. Kate Kyle, CBC News, Yellowknife.
0: The search for six people missing off of BC's southwest coast is now a recovery operation. The charter boat they were on sank over the weekend. Four people were rescued. Dan Burritt has more.
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6: Victoria Coast Guard Radio, recorded by the website Broadcastify, alerting mariners after police say a charter boat sank in the Georgia Strait south of Vancouver International Airport just before noon on Sunday. The RCMP says 10 people were on board. Brian Angus and Dorothy Stauffer were on their sailboat, the Malaika, when they spotted five people floating on their backs in the water. There was no debris or boat in sight. They called in a mayday and were able to rescue three people using a dinghy. They say none were wearing life jackets. They lost sight of the other two.
7: To see this and know that I could only save three.
8: And we had no idea.
7: It was a tough decision.
8: And we had no idea there were so many people out there.
6: Four people were eventually rescued. Mounties say two remain in critical condition. But the other six, four men and two women, are presumed drowned. Dan Burritt, CBC News, Richmond, B.C.
0: President Donald Trump is threatening gasoline retailers in the U.S., telling them to drop their prices at the pumps immediately, or there will be big problems ahead. Posting on social media, Trump claims consumers are being gouged. Gasoline prices spiked with the Iran war, but have been coming down with a prospect of peace. But Trump says they've not been dropping as fast as global crude prices. Political analysts say Trump could face a consumer backlash in November's midterm elections if the cost of living remains high. A blast in Monaco has seriously injured a Ukrainian oligarch and two family members. Police say it was a deliberate explosion and are investigating. Gerard Spinelli is the mayor of Beausoleil, where the blast happened.
9: An explosive device was placed in front of the entrance of a building, injuring several people. One person fled, but his movements were recorded on security cameras. We have immediately informed the French National Police, who are working in collaboration with the municipal police and with the security of the Principality of Monaco.
0: Officials have ruled out a terrorist attack, but are considering it a possible assassination attempt. M23 rebel leaders in the Democratic Republic of Congo say they've managed an outbreak of Ebola in the areas under their control.
10: Au cours de cette période de riposte, 400
0: Spokesperson for the militant says they have done their own contact tracing and monitored about 400 people. He says no new infections have been detected. The World Health Organization has warned instability in the eastern DRC makes it difficult to manage the broader outbreak. There have been more than 1,300 Ebola cases and almost 400 deaths since the outbreak began in mid-May. That's your World This Hour. For CBC News, I'm Pep Philpott.
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12: And welcome to Ideas. I'm Nala Ayed. We're taking you to Stratford, Ontario, where in May 2026, we recorded a live discussion on stage.
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13: Thank you. Thank you very much. Can you hear me all right? Okay, let us know if you don't, because otherwise I won't have a show.
12: The show is about us, Canadians, Canada, who we are and who we are not, and whether comedy, culturally speaking, is our Canadian shield, something that defines us and maybe even protects us and our

0: aspirations.
1: So we are here to talk about comedy as a Canadian shield, how comedy shapes us as Canadians. Now, as you can imagine, there is a danger in saying that, because talking about comedy kind of has this way of sapping the fun out of the evening. But there won't be, I will try to promise this, there will not be any earnest or hand-wringing, dry-as-dust discussion here, because I am joined by three award-winning performers who I know you're going to love listening to. Their credits are legion, and their accomplishments are so vast that I'm tempted to say that we need no introduction, but that wouldn't be polite or Canadian. So how about a Canadian compromise and a really brief introduction? And I will begin on my left here. Deborah McGrath is a comedian, writer, and director whose comedy bona fides, yes, bona fides, this is ideas, began with Second City Improv and is best known for roles in Little Mosque on the Prairie, Seven Little Monsters, and Paradise Falls, and recently, the series Harmony Gardens. Welcome. Welcome. Next, Marta Chavez. Her many TV appearances include Just for Laughs, We're Funny That Way Festival, and the Winnipeg Comedy Festival, and she's often been heard on CBC Radio on Laugh Out Loud, The Debaters, Because News, and now Ideas. Welcome, yay. Marta.
2: Thank you.
1: Thank you for being here.
2: Thank you.
1: Last but not least, Stratford's
3: St.
1: own.
3: St.
1: Thank
3: Radford,
1: you.
3: I would say here.
1: Brittle Star, a.k.a. Stuart Reynolds. Apart from his many TV appearances, his work has brought him to the White House and to meeting the Prime Minister. And of late, he's become the best-selling author of the book Lessons from Cats for Surviving Fascism, translated so far into 9 languages.
2: Wow.
1: Welcome, Stuart.
3: Thank you.
1: Yeah. I have a very general question for all of you. Deb, maybe we can start with you.
2: Okay.
1: When we say Canadian comedy, that of course presupposes that there is such a thing.
2: Mm-hmm.
1: Can you just tell me what in your own experiences convinces you that there is in fact something called Canadian comedy?
2: That is a really good question. And of course, I've worked with so many fabulous Canadians. I'm married to one of the great Canadian comedians, Colin Mochrie, and thank you very much. It was a wise choice. But I'll tell you what, I do think we have a distinct sense of humor. I think because we laugh at ourselves. I think because Canadians do not take themselves too seriously, which is why, going back to Agent Orange and his 51st date, we suddenly went, this isn't funny. It was like a rousing, you know, elbows up, as they say. I think because from coast to coast, we're storytellers. And funny storytellers. I grew up in a family, Scottish-Irish background. We got together. There were stories. There were songs. There were guitars. There was my grandfather played the accordion. Everybody laughed all the time. And I think that's who we are.
1: Okay, that's pretty good evidence. Stuart.
3: I think one of the superpowers that Canada has and Canadians have is this ability to be objective about things. It must come from being so close to the U.S. We're always just on the outside of the action. So we get to watch what's happening. And we get to also learn from it. So it's kind of like being in a sibling relationship where we watch what they do and go, oh, it was kind of cool, but I don't want to do that necessarily. I don't want to punch down. I want to make sure everyone's included. And it's a weird sort of power that Canada has where we can be self-deprecating, but in a way that it's still filled with pride, which is weird.
2: Yeah.
1: Marta, there's another way to ask you this. Maybe this might be, this is how I'm going to ask you the same question. If Canadian comedy had to write a profile of itself on some dating app, what do you think it would say?
4: It would say, I am very funny. Mm-hmm. But nobody knows it because we don't have a big industry. It's not that we don't have comedians. I have worked 33 years touring with comedians everywhere, even in little towns in Timmins, near Timmins, Ontario. And I tell you, there is a lot of comedians. And the best comedians in the United States, I can tell you, are Canadian.
1: Mm.
4: Mm-hmm. Yeah.
1: Yes. That is a fact. I think we know that. Yeah.
4: Yeah.
1: What other adjectives can you think of if you're describing Canadian?

0: comedy. It sounds like maybe humble.
1: Well, in stand-up, for example, we practice a lot. Whereas in the United States, it's so cutthroat. They just have the little 5 minutes. In Los Angeles, they just have 5 minutes here, 5 minutes there, and we hone our acts.
2: We did it for a while. We moved to the U.S. You know, it was great, but when I was down there, very pregnant, and then had our daughter, I felt different. I felt like I wasn't one of them. You know that scene in Invasion of the Body Snatchers at the end when Donald Sutherland, she's so happy she's found him, and then he walks to her and then he goes, ooh. That's what I felt like, that at any moment they were going to me out of there. I just wanted to go home. And my husband always tells people every time I heard Joni Mitchell or Neil Young, I would just bawl my eyes out. What? I feel like such a Canadian, and I missed it. And we chose to live the lifestyle we want rather than to pursue the career that might have given us a different financial lifestyle.
0: Was there a moment, was there something that happened that persuaded you, no, it's time to go home?
2: I never loved it. I'll be honest. My husband is the most adaptable creature on earth. And I would say, and now we're going to Bermuda for 10 years or wherever. I never liked it. I felt I didn't know where I was. Ron James, the great Ron James, always says home is looking around and knowing where you are. Mm. And I thought that was a great thing because I didn't know where I was. And, you know, the writers on the show, their advice to us day one, we said, oh, please give us what's happened. What do we do? A gun in the car and a gun in your house, rubber shoes by the door, a bag of money. And I thought, we're not in Kansas anymore. Or rather, we are in Kansas, and I'd like to go back to Ontario. So, we tried it, and it didn't work for us. And yet, tons of friends down there who love it, and I get why they love it. Right. But I'm Canadian.
0: Yeah. And yet, Stuart, one of the things that shapes Canadian comedy is our proximity to the U.S. Just expand on that. How so?
3: Yeah, I think we get to, I mean, exactly as Deb said, I felt like you never feel like you fully fit in the U.S. when you're in the U.S. I always equate going to the U.S. as to going to Disney World. And if you've been to Disney World, I love Disney World, by the way.
2: Me too.
3: You go to Disney World and you go to the security and that guy is like 84 years old, pokes around in your bag and checks for whatever handguns or something. And he looks in the bag and he looks you in the eye. He knows you're not going to try to move into Disney World. He knows that in 8 hours, you're going to be leaving there, not talking to your family.
2: Yeah.
3: Poor, sunburnt, but generally happy, you'll come back another time later. I equate the U.S. to that, and that idea of it's fun to go to, fun to watch, but it feels, as a Canadian, it's like, I prefer safety. It's life, liberty, and the pursuit of happiness in the U.S., and it's peace, order, and good government in Canada. I like that one better.
1: And Medicare.
0: But, you know, I don't want to make too many comparisons to other parts of the world, but I lived in the UK for a long time for my job, and there seemed to be a preponderance of Scottish comedians who seemed to kind of have this dual role, dual sort of view on society in the UK, and I wonder whether there's something like that at play with Canadians and Americans. Marta, do you think that?
1: Yeah, it's like they're being the fish out of water. Mm-hmm. That you play, but I went to Los Angeles several times. I had great management. They wanted me to move there, and I didn't like it. I started touring there, and all the comedians speaking bad about other comedians really cutthroat. And I love my community here. I love it, so I decided I didn't want to live there. Yeah, although people were telling me, you're Spanish, there is a huge market there. And I'm like, no, I'd rather be here.
2: Yeah. I mean, they're the dream. As far as show business, they're the dream. Mm-hmm. But they've got the money. They've got the producers. There's so many people making art down there.
0: Yeah.
2: It's a machine. So we always look there and think, oh, wouldn't it be nice? But then you've got to decide what's your priority.
0: So how does that affect the tone and the feel of Canadian comedy? Being able to watch what's happening there and saying, that's not what we're doing. We're doing something different over here.
2: Because we're also watching Britain.
0: Right.
2: I really think, I know this is an old trope maybe, but we grew up largely very connected to British television, British relatives. So we have both. We take from everything, UK, US, and I think we sort of found our pond in the middle.
0: Stuart?
3: I was going to say, referring back to the Scotland-England thing, right, which is that idea that it's a very apt description of Canada and the US, because, of course, it's almost 10 times the population of England compared to Scotland. But Scotland's very...

0: But it's a different culture. There's definite difference in culture between the two, more so in Scotland and England compared to Canada and the U.S. Actually, I was just in Scotland. I was in Scotland in September for the first time in a little while, and I'd spent a lot of time in England, specifically London. And as I was walking downtown in Glasgow, there was three young women out on the town. And when you go from London to Glasgow, London's height of fashion. When you go to Glasgow, it's a blood sport to go out at night. This is fun. You're going to do things. Yeah. And these three women were walking down the street, and without missing a beat, just to underline the fact that I was in Glasgow and not London, this young woman pulled down her trousers, proceeded to pee, and kept walking without missing a stride or the joke that she was telling her friends. I thought, I'm home. This is great.
1: So your point about Canadian comedy then?
0: I've seen more than my fair share of Canadian women do the exact same maneuver.
2: But they're much older and can't help it. Speaking for
1: okay, we're done here. We're done. What do you think? How does the way we do comedy here, now that we've sort of defined it, although I still think there's more we can say about it, but how do you think the way you do comedy here help shield us as Canadians? Deb?
2: Shield us.
1: Yeah.
2: Shield us from.
1: Being from our, from stronger forces coming from the South or elsewhere?
2: I think because our humor, it does come from our heritage, which is a lot of old country heritage. It isn't just this country we stand on. And I think those traditions are deep in us. Mm-hmm. So we take that humor and we're gathering our people to laugh. It always feels like humor in Canada is a community event.
3: Yeah. Yes.
1: Yep.
3: It's like the, like you're in the kitchen with your friends.
2: Yeah.
3: Saying, and it is different from province to province.
2: Yeah.
3: Different. Like I grew up in Quebec. I started doing comedy in Montreal. Mm-hmm. I was an allophone. Yeah, because I wasn't either English nor French. I was an allophone.
1: Proudly
3: so I was a minority inside of a minority. And then to expand my wings, I moved to Toronto, and it's different. Mm-hmm. And when you go to Newfoundland, the humor is totally different. And when you go to Halifax, they are obsessed with telling you about the Halifax explosion. Yeah.
2: It's funny.
3: It's tragedy plus time. But they are very, very friendly. Whereas if you go to the prairies, it's another kind of humor. But I think that what unites Canadian humor in general is that is in community, that is born from, probably because it's cold and you have to tell jokes to warm your bones up, you know, when there was no television or no internet. Tell me a joke and I'm going to be warmer.
0: Yeah. That's right. I completely agree with that. We underestimate the impact of the weather and the environment in Canada. Mm-hmm. We spent a lot of the year together indoors in the same spaces. And I think it's great, especially when you can share jokes and humor and funny stories. It brings a sense of community. There's that warmth that comes with for sure. But it also, I think, in relation to the U.S. specifically, it's nice to have inside jokes. Like I can say a joke about Sobeys. Nobody in America knows what the hell I'm talking about. Mention Zares, it's even worse. Like, what the hell is a Zare? Mm.
1: There's some satisfaction in that.
0: Yeah, exactly. Yeah. Exactly. Yeah.
3: And they have Baywatch and we have the Beachcombers.
2: And one of them was very hot.
3: Yeah, Bruno.
2: But I mean, let's face it, we're also not putting down the U.S. Americans because they've got some killer comedy.
3: They have some killer comedians.
2: And that's that we can be proudly different and still love them and aspire to some of the things they do.
1: Yeah. You mentioned elbows up earlier. And I want us to all cast our minds back to the threats that Donald Trump made to annex Canada to make us the 51st state. And it was comedian Mike Myers who popularized the elbows up gesture in response, which, of course, in case you haven't heard it and you're under a rock somewhere,

0: It's a reference to hockey legend Gordie Howe, who was infamous for his elbows on the ice. What do you make of the fact that it was a comedian who entered that fray?
1: It had to be.
2: Yeah, I think it makes sense.
3: I agree.
0: Tell me why. Why does it make sense? Marta.
1: Because the creature, what he hates the most is that you laugh at him. Or when he doesn't understand something, and he didn't understand at all what elbows up was or anything. Those Canadian people, they are crazy. They first say, come from away, and then they say, don't come from away. And Mike Myers is an expert in Dr. Evil. So, you know, he knows. He knows Mike, the evilness. Yeah.
2: Mike is also... A lot of friends, especially friends in LA, say I'm the most Canadian person they know. Mike is, actually. Mm-hmm. And I know that when the Prime Minister asked him, but you live down there, he went, yeah, but I'm... And that's the other thing. He's got to live down there. Mm-hmm. I mean, that's his world now. And then you love it. I mean, who wouldn't love New York City? I think it needed to be a comedian because there's power in making people laugh.
0: Okay, so I guess thinking of that decision for the Prime Minister to choose Mike Myers to have in that ad during the election campaign, looking to a comedian for credibility says something about the time that we're living in. What does it say?
4: I think it says one of the great things about comedy is that it's very powerful, as Deb was saying, for sure. But it's also, it underlines shared reality. For things to be funny, we all have to know the reference point. If we don't know the reference point, it's mm-hmm. not funny. Mm-hmm. And comedy has an amazing ability. Its power is derived in the fact that it puts people's defenses down. You're not going to argue back right away if something's funny. Yeah. And I think that's really powerful.
2: And Mike was representing us in that moment. And I think a lot of us glommed onto that, having not thought of it before. Mm-hmm. We jumped on that bandwagon.
0: Right.
2: Because... it was a great concept, and we needed to.
0: Yeah. Well, I mean, beyond the... I'd like to ask you how this whole conversation changed your comedy. So we'll put that aside for a minute. But Deb, you actually went beyond your actual comedy and produced ads to promote buying Canadian and, you know, those pro-Canada ads. Mm-hmm. And it also included Rick Mercer, Ron James, and Scott Thompson. Again, why so many comedians? I'm going to keep asking the same question.
2: But. People were dying to do them because... And not to go down this rabbit hole, but I was frightened. I think we were all frightened. I don't know that we're not still, because the thing has still got stuff up his sleeve. And I think getting together and saying, buy Canadian and do these things, reminded us something we needed to be reminded of, that we can't rely, and nor should we be relying, because we've relied too long, and we have... let them carry us. Yeah. We have, mm-hmm. and we can't deny that. And I think all of a sudden, somebody is saying, not only do we have to pull away from it, we must pull away from it. We must build our own country, and saying it with humor and reminding us all the things we have going for ourselves.
1: And one of the things we have going is the box wine from Saskatoon, because people are not drinking booze from the States anymore.
0: But is Canadian comedy endangered? I mean, No.
2: I don't think it ever will be.
4: So
1: I grew up in Nicaragua fearing an American invasion, and then I come to Canada, I watch... for many years, enjoying my free health care since I am a hypochondriac, and now it's in danger. But you know, we are changing in a way. There is a kind of unity among comedians. Mm. A lot of people have come back. Of the people that left, they have come back because they don't want to be there, basically.
2: Yeah. And you know what? We're essentially... this is the bad and the good. We have allowed them to be our...
4: sure.
2: Our what's the word I'm looking for? Anyone?
0: Protector?
4: Wives.
2: Yeah, protector.
0: Guardian.
2: We've allowed that, and they have done it. But by the same token, we are a peace-loving folk.
4: Yeah.
2: We just are. We don't want, you know, we don't want any of the trouble.
1: Yeah. No trouble, no guns, no healthcare. That's what we want.
2: Yeah.
0: So that's how it affects politics. I'm curious how it's changed the way you do comedy. This conversation about the possibility of annexation, about us being

0: first say, how did it change the way you do comedy?
1: The rage.
0: The rage. So besides going down to Niagara Falls and picking fights with America.
2: Menopause.
1: That's the rage.
2: No, but I find that this is no game. I hear the trumpets of the apocalypse every morning on Facebook. Oh. And then I think that we have to say how great is our country. There are a lot of people saying that our country sucks. There are a lot of people saying that, oh, there is an invasion of immigrants, and I feel affected. And all the Uber drivers I go with also feel affected about that, you know, because they also don't want to be American. No, none of the immigrants want to be American. No.
0: Stuart, how's your comedy changed?
3: When I started doing comedy as a thing about 14 years ago, it was like dad jokes and very sort of simple, sort of fluffy, non-threatening type of humor. And then, as I noticed, the world was kind of changing, and I've never been interested in politics. However, it sort of seemed like we passed a line between politics, which is like tax policy and whatever, all the boring stuff. And then you get into like, oh, this is not ethical. This is not right and wrong stuff. This is like people's rights to just live and be free and be happy and be healthy. I think I should probably use my platform a little bit to do something about that. So I'm thankful I had a little bit of a platform to do so. Mm-hmm. And it feels important. It feels important to kind of, when I don't do stuff that's political, If I do too much of that stuff, I feel myself I'm being negligent if I don't do it.
0: How much of that shift is writing this book in 2024? It was before Trump times two. How much is that part of the shift that you made into the
3: political
0: world?
3: Yeah, so the book with Lessons from Cancer, Surviving Fascism at your favorite bookstore now, or actually out in the lobby right now if you're here. It was written actually a couple weeks after Trump was reelected. And I thought, you idiots, I can't believe how stupid people are. I'm gonna give them the stupidest combo ever, cats and fascism. I thought it was ridiculous. And then I started writing it, and over the chapters, I thought to myself, oh God, this is actually getting a little more serious. This is like Animal Farm, but funnier.
0: What's the main message of the book? Like, what were you trying to do with the book?
3: I think the message is there's a weird, we've got access to so much information now through social media. We've all got a phone, a computer in our pockets and our purses, whatever. And we've got so much information, but we're also so malleable currently. We're so compliant. We're so apathetic sometimes because there's so much information. We just kind of let it wash over us. We're like, I can't deal with this today. And it's really important to take breaks from consuming news, but you have a responsibility to yourself, your family, your community, your next generations to be aware of what's happening and actually realize, oh, this actually might be taking a bad turn. We should maybe do something about it to stop it before it gets too horrible.
4: 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My onstage discussion with Stuart Reynolds, Marta Chavez, and Deb McGrath took place as part of the Provocation Ideas Festival in Stratford, Ontario in May 2026. This is Ideas. I'm Nala Ayed. Let's face it, nothing is more earnest than talking about Canadian identity, unless it's talking about Canadian comedy. So talking about Canadian comedy may not be the most appetizing subject on the intellectual menu, at least not at first. But as our discussion went on, patterns of comedy and identity began to emerge more fully, especially as we got into how politics and political identity have become so embedded in our everyday lives.
0: Marta, back to you for a minute, because I know you teach stand-up comedy. So I'm curious how much more politics enters into your instruction to your students now than it used to be before.
1: Well, you know, I try my best not to impose anything of me, you know, because here I show up at college, all boys. Mm-hmm. They were all boys in a course. And they grew up during the pandemic, so they were feral. They had not gone to school with other people. Like they didn't know how to relate to other people. And there comes the middle-aged Nicaraguan lesbian to teach you stand-up comedy. So you know what I mean? I didn't want them to say, oh, she's imposing us, like what she thinks and everything. But so whenever I have a badass in the class who wants to do what they call, how is it that they call it, edgy comedy. Mm. And they think that edgy comedy

0: and pointing out, you know, like at, I think that you can say anything if you aim up, if you're attacking power. But why are you going to attack a powerless community? Mm-hmm. In that instance, I put down my foot down. But otherwise, you talk. If all you want to talk is sex that I know you're not having, because
1: because I've seen you.
0: No, no, because I've seen you. And because I've seen you. You know that it's kind of like they learned it from. I try to influence them, but not that much. Influence them by example.
1: Yeah.
0: Let's say,
2: Deb, if we agree, if we're agreeing here that Canadian comedy is part of the so-called resistance to...
1: Oh, I like that.
2: Yes, to the U.S. or to the influence of the U.S., what can Canadian comedy do in shielding us that other forms of Canadian resistance can't do?
1: Right now, I'm thinking of what the resistance would wear. I've gone there. Not pillbox, not beret. Anyway, I'll think about that. What is it? Now you've got it. Truly,
2: I'm wondering what can you accomplish by using humor in talking about what's going on between Canada and the U.S. that you can't do with politicians or newspaper writer or opinion writers or shows like mine.
1: I think you've got to appeal to the common denominator, which is we're all people. I mean, I know we're mad at the politicians there and the people that voted for him, but we also have to remember there's at least half of the people that didn't and are suffering more than we are because they're humiliated throughout the world and many of them don't deserve it. So I think we have to, think more about what we have in common and when we're writing, when we're performing something, think more from the perspective of the people, what we are, which is every day, we are people just living our lives. Yeah. And when you were talking earlier about the things you don't, I read the newspapers every day, and I'm to the point of, that's as much as I need to know about that. That headline says it all. I'm flipping. I'm telling you, I'm desperate for the obituaries just so I can get a laugh. And I'm turning pages. And that's it. I feel we have to live the biggest but the simplest version of our lives right now. We have to gentle ourselves. We have to laugh. We have to go to the movies or do the fun things with friends, and we've got the season for that coming because it is so dark. Mm-hmm. So we have to be light and we have to laugh. Yeah. And they always say, tell Canadian stories. And I always think, what is that though? Well, those are our stories, just how we live our lives. Yeah. It can seem similar to Americans because we are similar in many ways.
2: Yeah. You've all touched on how different Canadian comedy is to American comedy or humor, and I just want to kind of delve into that a little bit more. For example, those celebrity roasts in the U.S., where a famous person is essentially insulted over the course of the performance. Is that kind of format welcome or imaginable here in Canada, Deb?
1: I don't know. We're so take-off, eh? Like, that's what our roast would be. It would actually be called Take Off, eh? And when we were putting them down, we'd just go, well, Take Off, eh? I don't feel they're quintessentially Canadian. Mm-hmm. I don't know. I wouldn't want to be a part of one, but that's just me.
0: They do have the Roast Battles Canada.
1: What's it called?
0: Roast Battles
2: Canada. They do, okay. And how would you compare them to the brand that we see down south?
0: Well, the roast that you see in the United States are famous people. Mm-hmm. Here, you're roasting people that are not famous.
2: Right.
0: So the people at home don't know what are your...
1: Guy trying to make a living here.
0: So then you're going to go to work in Timmins, Ontario together, and then you insulted each other, and it's going to be awkward. I refuse, because I know they're going to call me fat. I know they're going to call me old. I know that they're going to talk about my accent. Mm. They're going to talk about the lesbian. I already know what they're going to say. What? And the people at home will go, and?
1: Take off.
0: But it's not my type of humor. I don't like it.
2: No. Not very Canadian, is it,
3: Stuart? We were

0: Talking earlier about the, you know, the roast from the 70s and stuff, and how they were a bit more clever and a bit smarter compared to the ones that happen now. And there are some funny parts that happen in the roast, but it's usually quite nasty all the time. And I think it's something that's, that kind of nastiness is a very, to me, kind of an American trait. I related to sports. I remember having this woman from Manhattan who was about 92 years old. She said to me, the difference between Canada and America is that America is baseball. America is one person at bat at a time. You're on a team, but it's up to one person to make the next point. That's it. Whereas Canada is hockey. We're a team all the time on the ice, which is, it's totally different.
1: Is that true, Marta? Do you guys agree? Is that true?
2: I've never thought of that before.
0: Yeah. She was very wise, and in turn, I sound wise.
2: Yeah. You 100% do. No, it's an interesting concept. And, you know, now we've got heated rivalry, so that ups the game. We've got the team and the team.
3: Yeah. But even Joan Rivers said after her roast, Joan Rivers, and you know how she was, Joan Rivers, that she could roast anybody. She said that she was on the verge of crying. Yeah. So why would I put myself on that, in that predicament? You have to carpe diem, like, the day that Trump threatened that he was going to nuke Iran, I was doing the keto diet. And then I said to myself, what if Trump blows up the world and I didn't eat the f***ing cookie? You have to carpe diem. Carpe the cookie, I say. Carpe the cookie.
1: And that is, those are the wise words from the show, carpe the cookie.
3: Carpe diem. I can say, and I didn't eat the stupid cookie, so you can put it on the radio.
1: We could stop there, too. But Stuart, you know, we said we wouldn't be earnest, but maybe this is kind of an earnest question, but where do you draw the line between something that's, you know, in bad taste versus something that's a lot harder, or maybe even hate speech? Like, how do you draw the line? Where?
0: I mean, the golden, like I say, golden rule, I don't know if that's a bad thing or not anymore. The main rule is that you don't punch down, as Marta says, you just don't. Because it's not good, it doesn't help anything. I feel, again, being aware of having a platform is important, realizing that your words matter and they impact people. And, you know, I remember, I often compare myself to Oprah.
3: your words matter, and you know there are a lot of warriors, freedom of speech out there. This guy the other day on Facebook, he says to me, "You're just a fat, ugly dyke." And then I said to him, "Why are you saying that? That's not polite. Why are you telling me that?" And he goes, "It's my freedom of speech. I can say whatever. It's my freedom of speech." When he said that it was his freedom of speech to comment about my looks, I went to his family photo album. Mm. And I said to him, "Your little daughter looks like an alligator." And then he became for censorship immediately. You have to learn how to defend yourself.
0: I feel there's mixed messages happening here.
3: Yeah. No, I'm saying freedom of speech doesn't mean that you have to go around insulting people, but you can defend yourself.
0: Sure.
3: Right?
1: Back to the idea of punching down.
3: Yeah.
0: Stuart, like, what you do is you find some guy's ugly kid.
3: No. He drew first blood.
2: But I mean, you're not going to stop people from saying what they want.
3: Yeah.
2: And freedom of speech is a very real thing. There's no two ways about it. I, you know, am the proud mother of a trans daughter, beautiful, beautiful girl. And there are some comedians and some authors of famous books about wizards who seem to think that these people mentioning no names, you figure it out, that are cruel, like you pick on the most vulnerable people in society. Yeah. So my choice about them is take your freedom of speech. I support that. I don't support you. I don't have to listen to you. Mm-hmm. I don't have to pay money to see you, but you can say what you want. And I'm sorry that you feel that that's what you want to spend your time saying.
1: Yeah.
3: Yeah.
1: Mm-hmm. So I think the bottom line in all of this is that we really don't like bullies here, do we?
2: No.
1: Yeah.
2: That's, take off, eh?
0: Yeah. No, it's a good... It's

0: goes to the weather again. It's that idea of like, you know, you're going to end up shoveling out someone else's driveway because someone's going to help you shovel your driveway. So it's the weather, it's community. We have to rely on each other. Canada is not big enough to be all about the individual. We need to help each other.
1: Yeah. But that's another thing that is different from Canadian comedy and American comedy. In America at the moment, there are a lot of people that think that that is the goal of a stand-up comedy. Just talk about minorities, these minorities, and they don't realize that, oh yeah, it's a little joke, yeah, but morons listen to you and they may come and beat the person up. You know, like it's called stochastic terrorism, I think it's called, or something. Yeah, yeah. Like you have a microphone, why are you gonna use it to these people that cannot defend themselves?
2: Because you can't think of anything clever to say.
1: No, but there is a wave in the United States about that. There is and it's contagious, and we are trying to push them from.
3: I have just a few more questions, but I want to remind the audience, this is a good moment. If you have a question, you've got your pencil and piece of paper, you can write your question. We'll get to as many of them as possible. We've covered a lot of ground, but if we agree that comedy, Canadian comedy, is part of the arsenal with which, and I don't mean to use war metaphors, but and the arsenal to resist Americanization or American culture or American politics, what is your most potent weapon or your most powerful shield as a comedian? Deb.
2: Oh, this is going to sound so pretentious and corny, but truth, telling the truth. I do talk about family, friends, little things that happen. I'll tell a very quick story.
3: Yes, please.
2: Because this is an example of what I find hilariously funny. Our daughter's name is Kinley. Our dog's name is Lilibet III, named after her most wonderful majesty, Queen Elizabeth. And so she was out walking Lilibet, and a neighbor came by and said, oh, what's your dog's name? And our daughter, I shouldn't have brought it up because I won't get through without laughing. Our daughter said, her name is Kinley. And then she went, what have I just done? Why did I say that? The concept of her thought process as she stood there and she said, Mom, I was going, say something, tell her that the dog's name isn't Kinley, say something. Oh my God, she's leaning down. She's about to speak to Kinley. And then the woman starts to go, oh, who's a good kid? Who's a pretty Kinley? And Kinley said, I had to look away, I'm laughing, and now I can't say, my name's Kinley, and I can't tell you why I said it was her name. That's the kind of thing I find very funny.
3: Right.
2: Situational. Things that we do in our everyday lives that are mental.
3: Right.
2: And that we know are, and yet we do them. And as Canadians, we laugh at them. We laugh at ourselves. Right. See, I was doing a full circle there.
3: I like that.
2: But we laugh at the stupid things we do. Mm-hmm. And that's what I find funny. And that's why, and it's American, but when he came out with Ted Lasso, that was an example of punching up.
1: Yeah. Mm-hmm.
2: And doing a fun, kind thing. And I think there's a lot of that to be done. Right. We laugh as hard as that at that as we do at cruel stuff.
3: Right. I love the idea that truth is kind of at the heart of, you know, making comedy as potent a weapon as, again, to use that word, as it is in resistance. What else is there? Truth? Stories? What else?
1: Vulnerability.
3: What's that? Vulnerability.
1: Vulnerability. Ah. You have to be vulnerable.
3: Mm-hmm. Yeah.
1: To be able to be able to communicate with people, and then you open a little bit. This I learned from the beginning of stand-up because I had hang-ups about the accent. I learned that if you make fun of it first, it doesn't matter if the other ones make fun of it. Yeah. So my first joke was, I know that you think I have an awful accent and I don't give a shit. So that was my friend. That was my first joke 33 years ago.
2: Like, what's his name? Nate Bergazzi.
1: He's
2: like vulnerable.
3: Right.
2: Vulnerable,
3: right.
2: Vulnerable.
1: Yeah.
2: Doesn't care, making himself look like a jerk, and people love it.
3: Love it. It's true.
2: Yeah.
3: So truth, vulnerability.
2: And the Canadian way.
3: Sounds like an ad.
0: You just took my answer, Deb.
3: Stuart,

0: Inclusivity, I was going to say.
1: Oh, yeah.
0: But that's part of vulnerability as well, that idea of including people as much as possible. You can make fun of something that's happening. I can make fun of something that's happening in Alberta, but as long as I'm not making fun of people just from being Albertan, it has to just be funny in general, that's all.
2: Again, keeping in mind that comedy is part of the Canadian idea of resistance, but how do you put the serious into the funny?
1: Oh, I think they sort of go together like... Mm-hmm. Bread and butter.
0: Like, comedians, to me, are the saddest people on earth.
2: We don't want to end there.
0: That's it. Good night, everyone. They are, because I think Deb's right. They are so close together. There's so that sadness. Like, you cry laughing. I mean, that's a really good, easy example to point out of that idea of, like, your defenses are down and you're feeling things. And that's how you put the seriousness in it, I think.
1: And it's a really lovely way to live if you can get to the point where you can find laughter in the really dark moments.
3: Yeah.
1: Because they're going to come.
3: Mm. Yeah.
1: A friend of mine said, we've had a few friends get sick lately, and she went, oh, we're in the room now. And then we laughed about it.
3: Yeah,
1: but you know, and we want to redecorate.
2: You've all said this in one way or another, and we all know this. It's a fraught time. Political polarization is everywhere. Threats are bubbling up from our southern neighbors and the rise of extremist politics. Just in your own words, where do you think Canadian comedy fits into trying to address that picture?
1: Fits in to the world.
2: What is the role? What is the role? What should be the role today in this context?
1: I honestly think that the phrase, you do you, works for that. Keep being who we are. Mm-hmm. Don't, so often we try to change and be more American and fit into their daft ways. And I think it's better, we know what we've got going on. And the world is knowing more and more what we've got going on. So I would say keep it going.
2: Marta.
4: Joy is resistance. And I'm going to have a good time to spite them. That's my motto. It comes from my mom. My mom will say, you're going to have a good time if I have to break every bone in your body. So that comes from my mother. So I said, I think joy comedy is resistance. Mm-hmm. It's like we have to laugh. Yeah. Because I'd rather go down laughing than crying with a cookie.
2: With a cookie. Let's do it.
0: I think for a long time, Canadians felt ashamed to be proud of being Canadian. And I think what's changing now in entertainment specifically, in comedy specifically, is that it's okay to be proudly Canadian. You can make fun of Canadians. You can be self-deprecating, but also fiercely loyal to Canada at the same time. You can be really happy about it. Like milk bags? Bring up milk bags to anyone. We were at an event in Ottawa, and a couple came up to me and said, listen, we've seen your post about milk bags, and you cut both ends. I cut both ends. My wife says I'm crazy. Who's right? The marriage depends on this. I said, well, you have to leave your wife, obviously, because she's an idiot. You cut both sides.
2: This is very, very connected to what we were just talking about. How does humor give you hope? Deb?
1: So it's the thing that truly keeps us going, gets us through a day. It's why so many people, when they meet someone, when they fall in love, or what was it? It was their sense of humor. People often joke it was sense of humor because they weren't attractive. So I went for the sense of humor. But truly, it is the sense of humor that attracts you to someone. And I don't mean that they're funny. I don't mean that they're a professional. They get it. They know how to laugh and what's funny.
2: Yeah. You want to add something, Marta?
4: Well, it gives me hope of, at the very least, I'm having a good time. Yeah. I love to go making people laugh, like all the people that I talk to at the stores and everything. Yeah. And it's the accent, I know, it's not the material, but they laugh. but they laugh. I love to make people laugh. I love to make people happy. And it's also a Nicaraguan thing.
2: Yeah.
4: Like, we are very much like Canadians in a way.
2: In what way?
4: Like, for example, in Nicaragua, we have the same address system as in Newfoundland. You know, like, we don't have numbers in the houses because of earthquakes and everything. So you tell, okay, the place where you're going is three blocks down where the house of Maria used to be and now is...

0: the house of Elmo. Three blocks from where the little dog died.
1: Right.
0: And then, and I love to find Canadian humor. I love to discover links to my own native culture, let's say.
1: This person is asking, some of the best comedy shows that run in the USA are not known specifically as Canadian. Should comedian actors and shows be doing more to promote themselves as Canadian?
2: Ooh.
0: Yes.
3: I'm two minds about that.
1: Hmm.
3: I always think, let it stand on its own. Oh, that's such a Canadian thing to say. I am just super disappointed myself.
0: Like, just do it for the love of it, for God's sake.
1: Yeah.
3: The idea in this business is promoting the star system, promoting the star system. But, you know, the work ends up speaking for itself. I really think so. I watched this show called, the one where he lives in the basement, his parents' house. Late bloomer, thank you. He travels with me to answer the things I have forgotten. Late bloomer. It is a great, great show. There's a million great Canadian shows on right now that you probably haven't seen. A million. It's just that we don't have as big a beast.
1: Right.
3: That can produce. It's not that. Why aren't people coming up with it? A million people are coming up with the best shows you've never seen because you can't get it done. You just can't get it produced.
1: Yeah.
0: Exactly. There is no, for a stand-up comedy, for example, there is no Canadian Council for the Arts. There is no grants.
3: Yeah.
0: We have been trying forever to make it an art. And I mean, to be declared an art, although, you know, sometimes I wonder, but I mean, like, we need money. Like, a lot of kids have great ideas.
3: Yeah,
0: a lot of they have the little cameras on their phones that they can film anything.
3: Yeah, it's great.
0: Like, a lot of people are in the racket now. Like, if you see the TikTok and everything, all civilians.
3: Yeah.
0: Doing very funny.
1: A lot of talent.
3: Yeah. Funny is funny.
0: Funny is funny.
2: And good stories are good stories. When shows are incidentally Canadian, I love that. Like when you think of Corner Gas is incidentally Canadian, Schitt's Creek is incidentally Canadian. A fantastic show, which is not anymore, Children Ruin Everything, they would just mention things like, I'm going to Guelph, and you'd be, as a Canadian, be like, I know Guelph. It would have nothing to do with the story, but you'd be like, that's amazing. It's fantastic. And of course, Little Moss on the Prairie is really a fantastic example.
0: And the one about the unhoused dog. What was the
2: littlest hobo?
0: The littlest hobo.
2: The unhoused dog.
3: Unhoused dog.
2: That's their reboot name.
3: That is such a politically correct
0: version. I learned English with the littlest hobo because that was on cable in Montreal.
3: And the thing is, he didn't know he was unhoused.
0: And the big story happened.
2: Yeah.
0: He didn't know he was unhoused.
1: Just a couple more questions, and then we'll wrap this up. But someone's asking this decency is a cornerstone of Canadian identity. Are our comedians more decent than Americans or Europeans? And if so, who is the most decent Canadian comic?
0: I would say Mr. Ron James. Would you say that?
3: What do you mean by decent?
1: Well, I believe they're saying decency is a cornerstone of Canadian identity. Are comedians more decent than Americans or Europeans? I assume it means a little bit more proper than others.
3: And you're putting Ron up for...
0: I misunderstood the question.
3: A dear friend, and I love him, when somebody said, think Ron James in one word. Decent is not on the list.
0: Yeah. No. He said, you know what I mean is, like, he talks a lot, but he won't curse. He's
1: but also a good person.
3: Maybe you meant decent almost in a button down.
0: No.
1: I think perhaps not punching down.
3: No,
1: not a
3: absolutely.
1: Bully. Yeah. Not someone.
0: Like, he has this vocabulary and.
3: He's a poet.
0: A poet. Yeah, that's what I
3: thought you meant more button down, like straight laced.
0: We have great comics. We have Derek Edwards. Who is a storyteller from Timmins. He says he's the second most famous person from Timmins after Shania Twain. we have great comics. Yeah. I love the comedians from Canada. Yeah.
3: Yeah.
1: I think this one to you probably, Deb. Would you agree American humor equals put down humor, British humor equals linguistic puns, etc., world play?

0: European humor, surreal. Canadian humor, the best of European and British. You kind of said something like that earlier, I think.
1: Yeah, yeah. I mean, to a degree, I wouldn't want to categorize all those countries as one thing, because they're everything as well. I definitely think Canadian humor is a combination of all the humors.
2: Mm-hmm. Yeah.
1: We are a gatherer of humors.
2: We are a cornucopia. Yeah. Of humor. That's what Ron James would say.
1: Yeah, exactly.
2: Cornucopia.
1: Exactly. And in that sense, he's
2: a gaggle of comedy.
0: As a final question, that's probably not a fair question, but how many Canadian comedians do you think it would take to win the debate with Donald Trump?
2: Oh,
1: one.
2: One.
0: Their name?
1: Ron James.
2: Ron James, yeah. Yeah, Ron James.
1: No question. By he's not buttoned down, but he would take the thing down, and he would likely steal a line of yours and finish him by saying, "Your daughter looks like an alligator."
2: Your little daughter.
3: I don't think you'd even want to waste your time. I think it's better just to do what we can to strengthen ourselves up instead. We just go find Canadian comedians and comics and people acting and people in comedy in general, and make sure they're from Canada and appreciate them. That's it. Like me.
2: Yes.
0: Hear, hear. So Stuart, Marta, and Deb, thank you very, very much for being here tonight and taking our questions. Really wonderful to talk to you.
1: Thank you very much.
0: Thank you. Thank you very much for being here. Really appreciate it.
4: 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Special thanks to Mark Rosenfeld for making it all happen, and to Michael Fisher for on-site recording. The web producer for Ideas is Lisa Ayuso. Technical production, Emily Chiarvesio. The senior producer is Nikola Lukšić. The executive producer of Ideas and producer of this episode is Greg Kelly. And I'm Nala Ayed.
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1: This is World Report. Good morning. I'm Marcia Young. A wildfire near Fort Simpson, Northwest Territories, is intensifying. The out-of-control fire is headed directly toward town. Wind fueled the fire, and it made a sudden turn. As Kate Kyle tells us, officials have issued an emergency shelter-in-place order for anyone still there.
2: Shelter-in-place order Fort Simpson. All remaining residents and emergency essential personnel must shelter in place at the recreation center.
3: Just before 7 p.m. local time, the alert rang out. Anyone left in the village of Fort Simpson must shelter in place. The warning means the wildfire now poses an immediate threat to the community. Forrest Tower is a fire information officer in Fort Simpson.
4: There is a likelihood that we do have fire impact into the community. Into the overnight period, it's just so dependent on wind speed and wind direction. The

0: Village and wildfire officials had been preparing for the wind to turn, blowing toward the community. The rec center is set up to shelter community members.
1: It got dark really fast.
0: Fort Simpson's Mayor Les Wright said about 800 residents have left. Shortly after the order was called, Wright said the wind changed again.
1: I've not seen any hot spots or anything yet. The wind did just change like 10 minutes ago, blowing away from the island, so that's a good thing.
0: Forest Tower says it's been hard to assess what the fire is doing because there's so much smoke.
2: We might, you know, get lucky and it could get really close in some areas and have minimal impact. Worst case scenario, we have fire enter the entire community. So really hard still at this point to say what is going to happen.
0: The village and wildfire officials are prepared if the situation worsens. Kate Kyle, CBC News, Yellowknife.
3: The U.S. Supreme Court is expected to hand down its final decisions before going on summer break this morning. The justices have four cases left on their docket. Sasha Petrosik has been following the Supreme Court for us from Washington. And Sasha, there are two highly anticipated rulings, one on transgender athletes and the other on birthright citizenship. What do we know about these cases?
4: Well, Marcia, there's been a great deal of anticipation here for both of those cases in particular. Birthright citizenship is the main one. Until now, that concept has been protected by the U.S. Constitution, the 14th Amendment. The idea is that there's automatic citizenship granted to nearly everyone born in the United States, regardless of the citizenship of the child's parents. Until now, that hasn't been an issue. Now, President Donald Trump has been calling it a disgrace. Others in the White House have been calling it preposterous and the dumbest immigration policy in the world. And Trump has actually claimed that no other country does this. Canada, of course, has very similar policies. This is something that many people within the MAGA movement that supports Trump have been backing, primarily because they think it has been a pathway to illegal immigration in this country. The other big question, the other big ruling that everyone's expecting is on transgender rights. And that is a question of ruling on state bans on transgender athletes who play on women's sports teams. 29 states have banned transgender student athletes from this sort of participation. Supporters of the ban say they're necessary to ensure fairness, and the opponents are saying that they discriminate against trans people. The courts will be ruling. And on this one, many of the conservative judges have said that they're not sure that this is something that should be allowed at this stage because there isn't enough scientific evidence to show what impact that actually has.
3: Thank you, Sasha.
4: You're welcome, Marcia.
3: Sasha Petrosik reporting in Washington, in Venezuela. A 12-year-old boy is pulled out of the rubble of a collapsed building. His rescue comes 5 days after back-to-back earthquakes. More than 1,700 people are dead, and the strong aftershocks are slowing down search and rescue operations. Tens of thousands of people are considered to be missing, and the humanitarian crisis is growing. Many people have been forced to sleep outside. Several countries have sent help, including Canada. Police have been deployed across South Africa for anti-immigrant protests. Demonstrators are calling for all undocumented migrants to leave the country today. Many have already left, fearing xenophobic violence. South African President Cyril Ramaphosa has warned anti-immigrant protests remain peaceful. The CBC's Anna Cunningham is following the latest developments.
5: For months, protests have been growing.
6: Sick and tired of the crime committed against South African citizens at the hands of foreigners who are entering the country illegally.
5: On Monday, in the South African township of Soweto, one protest leader, Nkosi Kona Ndabandaba, told crowds, South African people are saying only that illegal foreigners must go. Today is the deadline they have set.
7: This is an issue which we have taken too long as government to address.
5: Says Tamsanka Ntuli, the KwaZulu-Natal Premier. In the southeastern city of Durban, groups are gathering. Many in traditional Zulu dress carrying indigenous sticks and shields, singing and chanting Abahambe, meaning let them go, as security forces keep watch. In recent weeks, at least two Mozambicans, an Ethiopian and a Malawian, have been killed in anti-immigrant violence.
8: The data does not correspond with the deeply entrenched perceptions.
5: Ongama Mtika is a lecturer in history and political studies at Nelson Mandela University. He says the very basis of the South African economy has been migrant labour. The governments of Nigeria, Malawi, Ghana, Mozambique and Zimbabwe have organised repatriations of their citizens. Many seen boarding buses and planes loaded with bags. Anna Cunningham, CBC News, London.
3: M23 rebel leaders in the Democratic Republic of Congo say they have managed an Ebola outbreak in the areas under their control.
9: Au cours de cette période de riposte, 400...
3: A spokesperson for the M23 militant says they have done their own contact tracing and monitored about 400 people. He says no new infections have been detected. The World Health Organization has warned instability in eastern DRC makes it difficult to manage the broader outbreak. There have been more than 1,300 Ebola cases and almost 400 deaths since the outbreak began in mid-May. For the first time in two decades, a sitting prime minister will visit Kujawak. Mark Carney is heading to the Northern Quebec community today. He will meet with Inuit leaders while he is there. As Olivia Stefanovic tells us, the discussion is expected to focus on how Inuit priorities line up with Carney's agenda to build and secure the North.
10: We have wanted a prime minister to come and visit us in our part of the world.
11: And later today, that will become a reality with Prime Minister Mark Carney's trip to Kujawak. Peter Adamy is the president of the Makovic Corporation, the legal and political representative for Quebec's Inuit.
10: It's very important to show our realities to the Prime Minister and to the ministers.
11: Carney is the first Prime Minister to visit Kujawak in almost 20 years. The last was Stephen Harper in 2008.
12: And so I'm really looking forward to that and I'm excited for it.
11: Natan Obed is the president of the Inuit Taparik Kanatami. He's co-chairing the Inuit Crown Partnership Committee meeting with Carney. From major infrastructure projects to ensuring Inuit benefit from the tens of billions of dollars slated to be spent on defense in the Arctic, Obed says there's a lot to discuss.
12: I think that our relationship is the most important thing. The relationship with the Prime Minister, with members of the Cabinet.
11: Inuit leaders are taking a charter flight from Montreal to meet Carney in Kujawak with six members of his Cabinet, including Crown Indigenous Relations Minister Rebecca Alty.
13: The Prime Minister is committed to getting out and going across Canada and particularly the north.
11: You know. A message Alty hopes will resonate with Inuit during a visit that comes just before Canada Day. Olivia Stefanovic, CBC News, Montreal.
3: Moroccan fans celebrate their team's win at the World Cup. They took down the Netherlands in extra time last night. That means Morocco will be Canada's opponent in the round of 16. Canada has a scheduled rest day today to prepare for their next match. It happens in Houston this Saturday afternoon. Kickoff is at 1 p.m. Eastern. That is the latest national and international news from World Report. I'm Marcia Young.
14: 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I'm Jamie Poisson, and you are listening to Front Burner, CBC's daily news podcast on CBC Radio 1 and Sirius XM. 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
15: Hi, I'm Jason Markusoff, filling in for Jamie Poisson. In the United States, prediction markets like Polymarket and Kalshi allow you to bet on everything from Trump's next move, how hot it'll be in Paris tomorrow, or if your California town will get destroyed by a wildfire. But they haven't been widely available to Canadians. That's about to change. Investment company Wealthsimple announced earlier this month that they'll be partnering with Kalshi to launch Wealthsimple Predict. It's an app that will allow Canadians to place bets on certain things, like Bank of Canada interest rates, job numbers, and long-term weather patterns. Wellsimple and Kalshi are not alone.

0: Quest Trade is also seeking approval to launch a similar product. This comes at a time when there's growing scrutiny on prediction markets for misleading advertising and risk of insider trading. And according to a report by our guest today, dismal chances of actually making any money. So then why are young investors, especially Gen Z, fueling the demand for prediction markets? And what happens when companies like Wealthsimple lean into the gamification of the economy? I'm going to talk about all that with Charles Martineau. He's the Associate Director of Research at the Rotman Financial Innovation Hub at the University of Toronto. Hi, Charles.
1: Hi, thanks for having me.
0: Thanks for coming on. So to start off, what do you make of the move by Wealthsimple to venture into prediction markets? Why is an investment app venturing into this kind of market wagering?
1: When I learned about Wealthsimple now providing clients, the investors approaching to bet on prediction markets, my priors was like, I think this was actually quite bad. But one I have to be very careful because it's not like a very black or white situation here. There's all a bit more nuances. My main concern is, especially for the young people, I don't want people to stop doing that traditional investment to build long-term wealth and then shift their investings towards prediction markets. That was my biggest concern with prediction market being offered to gain investors. Now, why I say that it actually might not be as bad as we think is because in prediction markets, people would argue that it provides a hedge for investors. So if you want to hedge some certain risk, for instance, if you own a mortgage with a variable rate, and you're afraid that the Bank of Canada will increase rates next month or the couple of next months, then one could just turn on prediction market and bet on the fact that the Bank of Canada might increase the rate. So it can provide a form of hedging to investors.
0: I want to talk to you about the restrictions on the Canadian market, but first let's take a step back and can you explain to me how prediction market bets or contracts work? I mean, if from what I read, basically, they're not really like just straight bet on the Blue Jays to break their losing streak tonight. Can you explain how they're different from like straight sports betting?
1: Yeah, there's no bookie. So the main difference with prediction markets, say, versus your classical sports gambling website, that would be DraftKings, Bet365, the scores, is that there are no bookie. So prediction markets are objective. The platform, its objective is to match a buyer and a seller. So the platform doesn't take the counter position. Right. So, and how prediction markets like to sell themselves to be very different from other sports gambling website is they will say, well, classical sports gambling website, if you're a really good bettor, that platform or that sports gambling website who acts like a bookie will give you worse odds or might actually kick you out from the platform because if you're too good. Prediction market platform, that's not what they do. Their objective is to find a buyer and try and match them. So that's the main big difference between prediction market versus traditional sports gambling websites.
0: So these markets have a risky reputation, but Wealthsimple says they are looking out for its clients with, quote, education and guardrails built in from day one. Also that they have risk reminders and warnings. And what really sets it apart from the US versions of Kalshi or Polymarket is that Wealthsimple predicting Canada won't allow bets on politics, sports, or entertainment.
2: In the US, you can put money on pretty much anything. Sports, the Iran conflict.
3: Will Trump say Sleepy Joe this week?
2: Even mentions whether someone will say a particular word.
4: They would love to see a guy like Sleepy Joe. Yeah.
2: In Canada, the scope will be more limited, with regulators only approving contracts on climate, financial markets, or economic indicators. That's what Wealthsimple will offer through Kalshi.
0: Prediction market. And contracts will have to be for events occurring at least 30 days later. That means you can't start one now on what the weather will be like in Toronto tomorrow. Do you think these Canadian markets will be less risky?
1: When I've learned the fact that sports-related questions will not be part of the platform of prediction markets offered by Wealthsimple, right away I felt, okay, this is at least a good guardrail to protect against young people developing more maybe gambling addictions. Because we know that these prediction market platform, based on my research, 40% of their revenues come from sports-related questions. And also something that's Wealthsimple is saying is that they will offer some form of sort of an exam or questionnaire before somebody can actually start betting on that platform to make sure they understand what they're doing. But again, those sort of question and tests, maybe it's a great guardrail, but I've not seen what are those questions. The way I see it is these platforms are trying to play it safe. And just to provide the regulators a viewpoint, so, okay, wait, we want to provide a set of questions that, yes, they're definitely not sexy. These are the sort of questions that people can use as a form of hedging more than investing.

0: testing. But at the same time, it is an entry. They're putting their foot in the door, and then eventually they might go back to regulators and see, look, everything is going well. And they'll maybe be able to tweak the rules a little bit to gradually offer more categories of question down the road.
1: So we haven't seen the official launch of these prediction markets in Canada, but that hasn't stopped Polymarket. They were handing out flyers at Blue Jays games in Toronto, even though it's banned in this province.

0: Ontario, even if you use a virtual private network, a VPN, you won't be able to access the platform. But for with my co-authors, one is based in Montreal, and for our own research, when we did, because we had collected all the data that we could put our hands on Polymarket, my co-author is based in Quebec, and he had no problem to access Polymarket with a VPN.
1: Have these apps always been banned in Canada and parts of Canada? And why has Canada up till now not permitted them?
0: So first of all, prediction market is not a new thing. It's like a pretty old thing, right? You can even go back to the late 1800s to find evidence of prediction markets on bidding on, like, say, US elections. So this idea of prediction market is not new. But when it comes to Canada, the somewhat of a similar market to prediction markets is what we call the binary options. And so people can take a bet in the option markets on, say, will the S&P 500 or the TSX go up by X percent tomorrow? So this in 2017, the regulators in Canada has banned these markets. And they only allow the sort of betting to have a 30-day maturity. So because prediction markets, you can take a bet right away. The regulators say, wait, prediction markets can take a bet on something happening tomorrow. That's very similar to what we've banned in 2017 when it comes to these option markets. So they bundle prediction markets and options together and then said, no, we're not going to authorize prediction markets.
1: So how does this fit into what Wealthsimple's been doing since coming on the scene a decade ago as this financial tech company?
2: As one of Canada's most innovative online investment services, Wealthsimple is an example of fintech innovation at its finest. Hitting $1 billion in assets is no small feat for any company, let alone one that's only 2 years old. To put it mildly, the success of this business has turned heads all over the world. To Mike and the whole team...
1: I mean, it's been largely targeting millennials and younger investors. I mean, I remember this ad from a few years ago, I'm not sure if you do, for their crypto business, with cavemen inventing the wheel and others were naysaying this as a fad or Ponzi scheme.
3: I call it the wheel.
4: Oh. Should we burn them? Let's just undermine them.
5: Make them feel weird.
6: I don't totally understand it. My friend Leanne's real into it. She's super smart.
7: She got me into shoes really early.
6: Oh yeah, she's way early on shoes.
5: What if there are two wheels?
1: Interesting to look at that in retrospect, but tell me about Wealthsimple and where they fit in the space and why they, of all people, are going into prediction markets.
0: And I think if I was one of the CEO of Wealthsimple, I would be very tempted to go into prediction markets because the young people are not inclined to start investing in traditional markets anymore.
8: Michael Katchen is the CEO and founder of Wealthsimple, a financial tech company that didn't just push the envelope back in 2014, it replaced it using a paperless, online-only method of investing. His marketing strategy? Target millennials.
9: Am I one of those people that is like keeping some old dinosaur, outdated establishment alive?
8: Now, nearly a decade later, Wealthsimple has more than 3 million clients and manages more than $20 billion in assets.
0: They're far more inclined and far more interested to invest in high variance bets. That's their interest. And so these platforms, in order to grow their pool of investors, they have to cater to their preferences. So it makes total sense for them to go and try to introduce prediction markets in Canada. For instance, in my class, I teach fourth year undergrad. And for their final exam, actually, I don't have a final exam, it's a final project. And I tell the students, you have to write a kind of a mini academic paper and you can choose any topic that is finance related. Well, more than 20% of my students chose sports gambling or prediction markets.
1: Broadly speaking, how have you come to understand the rise in popularity of prediction markets?
0: What led to the rise of prediction markets, I think, is twofold. First, at least in the US, a lot of people prefer to bet on sports through prediction markets and classical sports gambling website. I think also what led to the rise of prediction markets, and especially the way I see prediction market advertised to the young people, is really to cater to their nihilism, their economic anxiety. So like, because what I see now with young people is that they're facing more labor market constraint. It's really hard to buy a home, very low steady wage growth. So I think a lot of people have lost faith in the traditional way to invest their money. And so therefore they might say, you know what, let's try to swing for the fences and let's go bet on high variance bets. Because anyways, they probably know they have low expected outcome of winning, but they also feel that the counterpart, which is building

0: your wealth in the traditional way is also out of reach.
1: Do you view these prediction markets as an investor tool or as gambling? Or maybe it's a false binary.
0: Gambling, yes, especially if you don't use it for as an investment tool for hedging. So for sure, my research I've shown is that if you think you can build long-term wealth by bidding on prediction market, the answer is no. Okay, there are only few people can make a lot of money on these platforms are those who are either extremely lucky, extremely skillful, but you don't know, so you don't know if it's skill or luck. There's very few of them, or they behave as what we call liquidity providers. So they're the ones who make markets. I can go into details on this a bit later because it's a little bit technical, but there are just very few who makes money. So in fact, only 30% of people make money on that platform, but all the wealth is captured by 1% of the winners.
1: Yeah, I wanted to talk to you about your research on this. Like, so you've done this deep dive with some other academics. Only a third of people actually make money on it.
0: Yeah, and when you say one third makes money, keep in mind that only among only 1% of all these people that make money out of this 30%, if you look at all the gains, if you look at all the winners, take 1% of the winners, they're the one who grab pretty much all of the gains. And if you look at their properties of who are these people, right? They either made a lot of money because they took like one big bet, and it's really hard for us to infer, is it just luck or skill? But the most of them, they make money because they behave as liquidity providers. So they make markets the same way as you go. Let's say you want to exchange your currency into an FX booth, right? When you exchange your King dollars to US dollar, when the price that they quote at you, they quote an ask and a bid price. Well, that's the people that do the same thing on prediction markets, they're the one who make their money because they're collecting all these transaction fees from investors. And something that's really interesting on the platform is that if you look at all those who've lost money, roughly 19% of people that lose money, they're actually take the right side of the bet, but they lose money because they pay a transaction fee.
1: So odds are low that you're going to make money. How does that compare to just retail investors, kind of average Joes day trading or playing the stock markets versus the big institutional investors who probably make all the money?
0: Yeah. So if you want to compare it to day traders, so if there's one classic study in finance that goes back into the, I think it was in the early 2000s by researchers called Brad Barber and Terry O'Dean, they've shown that when it was easy for investors to trade online because the transaction fees were much lower, which was a great investment in finance, right? Because you pay lower transaction fees to trade. But because people were able to see online in real time a lot of information about their portfolio, many people develop a tendency of being overconfident. They have a feeling that they can actually control what they see out there. And they got engaged into day trading. And those who did a lot of day trading versus those who maybe trade once a month, the performance of day traders was far inferior to those who would just trade very infrequently. Now, my concern, the same thing with prediction markets, is that when you start to introduce like everyday short horizon trading assets, I'm pretty sure some people will develop the same tendency as those who behave like day traders.

0: we've talked about how this is, very big in the U.S. right now, but there are a whole bunch of concerns south of the border about how this is structured. And we did an episode a little while back ago about concerns about insider trading within the Trump administration. For example, a U.S. soldier was directly involved in the capture of Venezuelan President Nicolas Maduro, charged for making a polymarket bet on that. Kalshi CEO Tarek Mansour was questioned on CNBC recently about what his platform is doing to prevent people with insider information placing bets. And he seemed to struggle to answer questions about that. How much of a concern is insider trading when it comes to prediction markets?
1: So insider trading, so it's interesting that people talk about insider trading in prediction markets, because insider trading happens in every asset classes, right? It's not a new thing. It still happens in equity markets. So it's not a new thing. So one thing for sure that we've found in our research, if you look at those guys who make a lot of money, the top 100 winners, none of them suggest that they were insiders. So the insider risk is actually lower than we think. However, that should not stop platform to try to combat insider trading.

0: trading, but it's not an easy thing. So because to try to prosecute somebody for insider trading, you need a lot of evidence. Sometimes it's really flagrant, like the U.S. soldier, for instance.
1: A special forces soldier has been arrested after allegedly making more than $400,000 betting on Polymarket over whether Venezuelan President Nicolas Maduro would be removed from office. This soldier, Gannon Ken Van Dyke, is alleged to have participated in the planning and execution of that operation that captured Maduro. The Justice Department tonight.
0: But it takes a lot of effort from the platform to combat insider trading. But that's something that the government should keep pushing on to make sure. Because insider trading does not occur. Now in Canada, if you exclude questions that are related to politics and sort of insider trading related to politics, it won't occur. But let's say take economic questions, say inflation, right? So you can have somebody at the Bank of Canada, if he knows the number is coming out, that person could trade, right? But then that would be a bit foolish because these platforms, I'm pretty sure Wealthsimple, they have the employment history of people, because Wealthsimple did say that they will look at your income, who you work for. And then if they see large bets coming from somebody who works at the Bank of Canada, especially before the release of inflation numbers, there's a high chance it's insider trading.
2: So the Wall Street Journal put out a report about social media ads that Polymarket was putting out that make it seem like real influencers were making large sums of money on bets they've placed, only for those to be proven completely fake. So now Polymarket is being sued by the National Association of Consumer Advocates to call these ads flagrantly deceptive. And they're being reportedly investigated by the Commodities Futures Trading Commission. From what you know on your research on prediction markets, what are the dangers of this kind of the hype machine behind it?
0: Yeah, so one ad that comes to mind was from Kalshi. And then the ad was saying, it was on TikTok that I've seen. And it was a lady that was saying, hey, look, I was taking some bets on the weather in my town for next week. I've made more money than me driving a Uber. This is a great side gig.
3: What's my favorite market to trade on Kalshi? Culture. Everyone's out there trading sports. I'm trading on the Kalshi culture market. Oscars for best actress. I saw Hamnet, cried. I would put everything I own on this. I'm that confident. There's Rotten Tomatoes. There's best supporting actor. Who's going to win The Bachelorette season 22? There's so many options.
4: I don't know why more people aren't doing this. Like, I literally made $761.07 last night.
2: That was part of my conversation with Charles Martineau, Associate Director of Research at the Rotman Financial Innovation Hub at the University of Toronto. 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I'm Jason Markusoff. Thank you so much for listening.

0: This is CBC News. It is cloudy and 13 degrees in Calgary at 5:30. Good morning. I'm Jocelyn Kozak. Environment officials with the city and province are closely watching river flow levels on the Elbow River. A flood warning has been issued on the Elbow upstream of Calgary, and a high stream flow advisory and a boating advisory are in place for the Bow and Elbow Rivers through the city. Alex Kwan is a public information officer with Calgary Fire.
1: We're going to be monitoring all the conditions throughout this week, but right for, as it stands right now, we're asking people to reschedule those activities just to make sure it's a lot safer before you do any of those.
0: He says the high flow rates make it a lot more dangerous to be in the water. Environment officials expect the Elbow River to rise by another half meter in the upcoming days after rising 2 meters over the weekend. Calgary's only supervised drug consumption site at the Sheldon Schumer Health Center shuts down today. The province is replacing it with a recovery-focused medical clinic and outreach teams. Alberta Mental Health and Addiction Minister Rick Wilson says the move is part of a shift away from interventions that don't provide a clear path to recovery. But area councillor Nathaniel Schmidt warns closing the site could put more pressure on first responders, including the Calgary Fire Department, which is already responding to more substance-related calls.
2: It seems logical that the folks using the Sheldon Schumer will disperse and be spread out through different parts of downtown, that will have an effect on response times and ability to find people more quickly and access help immediately. My best prediction would be they're going to get busy.

0: here, and we're going to see more deaths.
1: The province says funding from the supervised consumption site is being reinvested to improve access to addictions treatment and withdrawal management. The end of the school year for students in Alberta caps off a year that saw a rise in threats against K-12 schools. School officials say districts throughout Alberta have the protocols to keep students safe. Eagle Anderson has the story.
2: In the 4 months before the February 10th Tumbler Ridge, BC shooting that left 9 people, including the shooter, dead at a school and a home in the town, 20 school threats were reported across Alberta. In the 4 months since, there were 49. Although specific procedures can vary depending on the district, Alberta School Boards Association President Shally Bazook says that schools across the province have robust safety protocols in place to handle school threats.
3: The priority is that every board has trained personnel, clear procedures and coordination, and effective relationships with police and community partners.
2: Alberta RCMP Corporal Matthew Howell says police play a crucial role in these investigations and prevention.
4: We have school resource officers, but we also have just general members that will go in there and review any procedures and make sure that the school is as safe as possible.
2: Howell says that if there is an imminent threat, police have the authority to temporarily close a school. Eagle Anderson, CBC News, Grand Prairie.
1: Some overnight summer camps are seeing families rethink their plans as household budgets remain tight. Camp Villacqua in Water Valley is about 17% behind last year's enrollment. Executive Director John Olfert says that means about 50 fewer campers are registered so far.
5: The suspicion is financial stress. We've had one or two families call and cancel their registrations because they just couldn't afford to pay for the summer camp expense. Camp is a discretionary expense, and so we understand that that's one of the first things that has to go for some families.
1: Olfert says requests for subsidies, which are donor-funded, have nearly doubled this year. The Canadian Camps Association also says camps right across the country are seeing similar trends in financial aid as families cope with higher everyday costs. Environment Canada says Calgary is going to be experiencing some smoky conditions for the next couple of days. On Monday afternoon, the city was under a yellow air quality warning with reduced visibility and fluctuating air quality. Environment Canada says this is smoke from northern Saskatchewan fires that has moved into parts of Alberta. The air quality index this morning in Calgary is sitting at a moderate risk. And residents of Fort Simpson in the Northwest Territories got an emergency alert last night. A wildfire near that village is intensifying. Some residents left starting on Sunday. Some have stayed behind, and they have been told to shelter in place. World Report's going to have more on that story coming up at 6 o'clock. A mix of sun and cloud for Calgary today. Some showers, some smoke in the air, and we're looking at a high of 21 degrees. I'm Jocelyn Kozak. 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
6: Good morning. I'm Saroja Coelho. Thanks for joining us here on CBC Radio 1. Coming up next from the BBC, this is The Interview.
7: Hello, I'm Wahiga Mwaura, the BBC's presenter for Focus on Africa, and this is The Interview from the BBC World Service. The best conversations coming out of the BBC. People shaping our world from all over the world.
8: I want to get freedom. I like that freedom.
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11: These companies don't care what governments do.
12: This is a war. The first thing that we want is the war to end.
7: Before this interview, I met former U.S. Secretary of State John Kerry, who was in Kenya for the Our Oceans Conference, an annual international conference aimed at finding ways to protect the ocean. Well, John Kerry launched the conference back in 2014 when he was the U.S. Secretary of State. This year's event was the first time it was held in an African country. Global leaders announced $6.4 billion for ocean action, which includes sustainable fisheries, climate resilience, and the blue economy. There is also a commitment to protecting at least 30% of the ocean by 2030. However, some are concerned that progress is not keeping pace with what is needed. Speaking to delegates at the conference, John Kerry called on governments to step up efforts to protect the world's oceans, but recognize the role that Africa is playing.
13: And I've seen something.

0: else all around the world, and you're seeing it right here today in this meeting. Leadership, innovation, determination. Because while Africa has contributed the least of any part of the world to this crisis, it is increasingly now helping to lead the world's response.
1: Kerry also served as the first U.S. Special Presidential Envoy for Climate from 2021 to 2024, and has since continued to work in this area. He tells me that he's concerned by the way governments around the world are failing to tackle climate change.
2: Well, I'm worried, you know, not just about the United States. There are many parts of the world where people have retreated slightly. To some degree, certain words that deal with climate have been weaponized. I think it's a very, very short-sighted, myopic view of the world for people to sort of just deny the science and procrastinate and not do the things that we've been warned we need to do.
1: When I spoke to John Kerry, the U.S. and Iran had just agreed on a deal aimed at ending the conflict between the two countries. Kerry, who helped negotiate a nuclear deal with Iran when he was President Barack Obama's Secretary of State, tells me that this war shouldn't have started in the first place.
2: This war was completely unnecessary. It was a war of choice. It was engaged in after the president and others who are around the president met with the Prime Minister of Israel, who came to Washington to ask Barack Obama to bomb, and Barack Obama said no, who came to Washington and asked President Biden to bomb, and President Biden said no, and Donald Trump said, sounds good to me.
1: Welcome to the interview from the BBC World Service with John Kerry in a conversation I recorded earlier this month.
3: How serious would you term the threat of marine pollution today, particularly from plastics, to the global oceans?
2: It's an enormous threat, not just to the ocean, but to human beings. We see instances of fish in various parts of the world that are taking microplastics into their bodies. It's passed on to us when we eat. Human beings are now unwillfully eating very significant amounts of heavy metals that come from the ocean. But the plastic situation is a killer. It's a killer for seabirds, for sea life, and it's drowning the ocean in many respects.
3: So a conference like the one you're attending is supposed to provide solutions to this. But how possible do you think this is at a time when, you know, we have some figures here that suggest that developed countries have not met a target to deliver $40 billion to help poorer nations adapt to climate change, amongst other challenges? Are conferences like these really making a difference?
2: Yes, they are. At least this conference is making a difference. The Outer Oceans Conference began when I was Secretary of State in 2014, and we started this process. This is now the 11th meeting. COVID knocked us out of one cycle. But in the course of these meetings, literally $169 billion has been pledged for certain new efforts and initiatives to address some of the ocean challenges. About $26 billion of that has already been delivered. So the reality is it's not just talk, it's happening. There are 500 organizations in some 96 countries that are delivering help and assistance and frameworks. The world came together to pass the biodiversity beyond national jurisdiction. And what's happened is we've had an amazing response on a global basis to countries that are now setting aside areas of their fisheries in order to be able to guarantee that they are not plundered and that legal fishing is taking place. There's a terrible problem on a global basis with pirate fishing that takes place without any regard for the fishing stocks or for the long-term future. So I think, you know, this process has actually provided a platform for people to be able to come together and assert the law. And in the last year, some 90 nations have now joined, signed on to, and given life to this treaty. It is ratified. It is now the law globally, and it's having an impact on how people are addressing ocean challenges. So I think this is producing a great deal.

0: You know, 17 of the 20 most affected countries in the world to climate crisis are in Africa. And Africa's a young nation. You know, 60% of the population of Africa is under the age of 25. And they are going to be the jobs of the future. Those are the people who are going to be doing the work and growing as the marketplace grows for them. So it's really a moment of great transformation with huge possibilities for protection of the oceans, which is critical to life on the planet.
1: Mr. Kerry, one of the hopes for those who are seeking to protect the oceans is to grow the blue economy. It's a big talking point on the African continent. But one of the aims is to ensure sustainable jobs for an estimated 600 million Africans, mostly young people who rely on ocean resources for their livelihoods. Are you able to give us specific tangible efforts that are being made on this front?
0: Well, getting jobs for young people in Africa is a focus of every government on the continent. And right now we're seeing an enormous number of people taking part in what's called the blue economy. The blue economy is obviously that economy which is part of the oceans, but also part of all the linkages, shipbuilding, propulsion systems, fuel, stocking those ships in various ports around the world, fixing those ships when they need to be fixed. There's a huge economy there. And in addition, we're seeing an enormous number of jobs, you know, in communities as a consequence. I mean, it's not just on the ocean that the blue economy plays out. Restaurants, fish eating, I mean, it's a huge part of the overall global economy. And there are significant indicators that maybe $300 billion, I guess, for Africa, which will go up or could go up to 400 and some billion as people are hired. And as the job market grows, some additional, there are about 50 million jobs currently, and they figure it'll be around 55 million or higher within a short span of time.
1: Mr. Kerry, scientists are warning that in the coming months, we could see a resurgence of the El Nino phenomenon. This is when the oceans are warmed up, which obviously is translated to weather effects on land. Is the world ready at this moment for extreme weather and record temperatures? What's your reading of this?
0: Well, we haven't done the things we need to do, which scientists have told us and other policy planners have told us we need to do, which is build resilience. We need to adapt. And that means you have to put a certain amount of effort into infrastructure that is going to help protect communities when you get those extreme weather events. But yes, there has been a massive loss of GDP. Many people calculate that the GDP loss for Africa alone, just because of those extreme weather events, is somewhere between 2% and 5% a year. That drop in global in your GDP that you have to suffer because you're not doing the things that you could be doing, which themselves, if you did them, would provide people good, solid jobs. So it's a question of setting priorities. I think leaders in Africa, President Ruto of Kenya is hosting this conference. He hosted a conference on the climate impact on Africa just a couple of years ago. It was very well attended and I think very substantive. So I think there's a genuine effort by many leaders. There are a lot of countries here. I think there are about 55 countries represented. Mm. Not every country in the world, obviously, is an ocean, you know, coastal country, but 55 nations here with official delegations from all of them, all focused on how to do a better job of preparing for the future and of doing the things we need to do in order to protect citizens in all of our countries.
1: As a former U.S. Secretary of State, are you worried that the United States and some of its allies are no longer as keen on meeting climate targets as they were in the past?
0: Well, I'm worried, you know, not just about the United States. There are many parts of the world where people have retreated slightly to some degree. Certain words that deal with climate have been weaponized. I think it's a very, very short-sighted, myopic view of the world for people to sort of just deny the science and procrastinate and not do the things that we've been warned we need to do. And you'd think that from the things that are happening all around the planet, you know, the fires, the mudslides, the extreme hurricanes, the extreme tornadoes, the warming of the ocean in some parts of the world, just a year

0: year ago was 101 degrees Fahrenheit in the ocean. We're seeing massive shift of fish stocks and of deterioration in the ability of certain flora and fauna of the ocean to be able to grow where they've grown for many centuries.
1: I mean, Secretary, I ask you this because the U.S. does set the tone in many ways for the world's agenda. The G7 meeting is on right now. I haven't seen anything yet on the agenda in regards to climate action. Again, does that concern you? If the U.S. was more forthright about climate action at this time, do you think we'd be having a difference? And President Trump, to be specific.
0: I think, of course, we would. There's no question. For whatever reasons, President Trump has decided to assault offshore wind. Anybody in the business will tell you that it is cheaper now to deploy wind and solar together in order to deal with the challenges of grids and of providing people with sustainable firm energy, as we call it. Texas is the fastest growing deployer. Texas, which obviously is the home of oil and gas, is the largest deployer of wind and solar in the United States. And they're not doing it as a favor. They're not doing it because they want to be politically correct, particularly not the people in the oil and gas industry, but they're doing it because it's the best way for them to provide energy through their grid. And it's also balancing their delivery of energy in a way that allows them to lower the price for people, and also using storage, be able to guarantee them they'll have energy available to them. So I think you're seeing the marketplace make its own set of decisions. The marketplace has decided the energy transition is taking place and will take place. It must take place. And that energy transition is producing enormous amounts of new companies, new ideas, new technologies, which are going to facilitate this transition. And we're seeing it all over the world in things like geothermal, enhanced geothermal, in storage, in batteries, better batteries, in solar panels that now have reduced the cost of solar to almost nothing. Mm. I mean, there's an incredible transformation taking place, and people who ignore it are really doing so at their own financial risk.
2: You're listening to The Interview from the BBC World Service. I recorded this interview with John Kerry in mid-June whilst he was attending the AWA Ocean Conference at Kenya's coastal town of Mombasa. Now, this is the first time the AWA Ocean Conference was held in an African country, which is important because many African countries have a significant part of their population relying on the ocean for jobs, food and trade, whilst also dealing with the effects of climate change. Kenya's President William Ruto also called for more global political will and action in protecting oceans and translating conservation promises into reality. Well, I was also keen to get John Kerry's perspectives on whether the world was ready for extreme weather conditions, such as the looming Super El Nino, which scientists say could threaten global food supplies. Kerry was frank that as the world drags its feet on adaptation, especially developed countries, then the global south would continue to bear the brunt or burden of climate change. Okay, let's return to my conversation with John Kerry.
1: You join us at an interesting time. As I mentioned, G7 is happening. A day or two from now, we expect a US-Iran deal to be signed. At least that's what we're being told. What impact do wars and conflicts, in your view, have on climate action?
0: Well, wars are first of all, horrendous for human beings and for people. And I think we've learned through centuries that war is the failure of diplomacy, and we ought to do better diplomacy in order to avoid it if we can. But I think it's very, very clear that war, with bombs going off that destroy facilities, destroy homes, release gases, release CO2 in heightened amounts, the direct impact on environment of destruction of oil and gas facilities, for instance, just has a profound impact on the atmosphere, on climate, and on life itself.
1: I mean, when you hear of a peace deal being signed on Friday, in your view, you know, when you think about that, and you sat there as the Secretary of State, and I believe you helped broker a previous deal, what do you think could have been done differently?

0: in this administration regarding this situation in Iran?
1: Well, first of all, it's not a peace agreement. Let's be very, very clear. It's an agreement which fairly is going to codify, you know, it's going to crystallize a couple of things, one of which how the Straits of Hormuz will work. But just, you know, guess what? The Straits of Hormuz were not at issue prior to Donald Trump tearing up the agreement. And the fact is, no one until now has ever, taken control of it in a way that works adversely for the rest of the world. Moreover, the real challenge here is about the nuclear weapon. Now, Iran says they're not going to create a nuclear weapon. Well, they said that to us. I had the privilege of leading those negotiations. I spent weeks in Vienna, sitting there negotiating with the Iranians. And I can tell you right now that getting the agreement that Trump wants is going to be extremely complicated and difficult. And it's not, they will say that we don't plan to make a nuclear weapon. Okay, fine. But that's what they've always said. And the fact is that unless you can prevent them from cheating and have adequate inspection to be able to guarantee it, it's a meaningless statement. So we have a long way to go to actually reach what you would call peace. This is more of a sort of, a kind of ceasefire and an agreement to try to agree. That's basically what you've got.
0: Mr. Kerry, one of the things I'm sure you'll hear at the Oceans Conference from African delegates is how energy costs on the continent have gone up. A lot of them are tying it to the situation on the Strait of Hormuz. Was this war necessary in the first place, from your perspective?
1: No, this war was completely unnecessary. It was a war of choice. It was engaged in after the president and others who are around the president met with the prime minister of Israel, who came to Washington to ask Barack Obama to bomb, and Barack Obama said no, who came to Washington and asked President Biden to bomb, and President Biden said no, and Donald Trump said, sounds good to me. So we're where we are today because the president did not pursue diplomacy. I am told, I don't know this for a fact, but I am told that the deal that was put on the table just prior to the president deciding to go to war was actually a pretty good beginning place for an agreement. And I think the world needs to see what was in fact really on the table at that moment in time.
0: Maybe my last word for you in this, what should African countries do to get real value out of the conference you're attending there today? If you had a word of advice for African nations, what should they rally or push for the most, or how to do it?
1: I think the most important thing is for people everywhere in Africa to demand that their leadership is pushing in the direction of deploying renewables, of bringing them energy, which is not going to hurt them, but it's going to help them with sustainability at its core. I think that there's a great amount of job growth if this effort to spread the wealth of energy will reach all parts of Africa. There are many places where Africa has 40, 50% electricity penetration, but you get away from those centers of living, obviously, and this great absence of energy, of electricity. So I think there's a lot more the world can do to work with Africa regarding that. I think the leaders in Africa will be increasingly, as they are now, focused on these alternative types of energy, which don't leave lasting negative impacts like emissions that heat the earth and create the other problems that come with the climate crisis. I find that African leadership is really tuned in. They're very, very focused on this particular choice, the type of energy. And I think with good efforts, but we're not talking, by the way, about, you know, major finance mechanisms and programs. We're talking about working at the basics of how you put together business deals that will actually deliver energy that will be not overly expensive and available to the people who want it.
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0: leader Aisha Musa and Sierra Leone's First Lady Fatma Bio, plus many others. Until next time, it's bye for now.
1: From the BBC, that was The Interview. I'm Saroja Coelho. CBC News is next.
2: Good morning to you. Thanks for joining us here on the Calgary Eye Opener. I'm Lauren McGuinness. It's Tuesday, June 30th. Coming right up, chat about pipelines and trade and politics. It's Ottawa Report. Calgary. Angela Knight, good morning to you.
3: Good morning. What are we in for today? Yesterday, I was so shocked when, even though it was in the forecast, but I was out in the afternoon, came home from the gym. It had been so windy. All of a sudden, it was still and smoky. And this morning, you can smell the smoke once again. So the smoke is coming from fires from Saskatchewan, northern Saskatchewan, and we're going to see it through the day. It looks like a high of 21. There is an air quality warning in effect right now, and we will see showers through the day. Maybe a thunderstorm, a high of 21 degrees. We're starting out at 13 degrees this morning. It's a north-northwest wind, occasionally hitting about 30K, and we are in good shape as far as the traffic goes. No problems this morning. If something changes, though, I'm on it. I'll let you know. If you see something, please call me, 403-521-1010.
2: Thank you very much, Angela. Jocelyn Kozak is in from the CBC Calgary Newsroom. Good morning.
4: Good morning. Calgary's supervised drug consumption site at the Sheldon Shoemire shuts down today. The province is going to be replacing it with more recovery-focused services. We'll have all the details at 6:30.
2: All right. Thank you very much, Jocelyn. Now, we've got lots of good stuff coming up on the show a little later this hour. Calgary's queer community is getting its own community center. We're speaking to one of the people who made it happen, who says it's been 50 years in the making. As well, picking up on something Jocelyn just said, the final day of operations for Calgary's only supervised drug consumption site. We'll have a reaction from an addiction specialist coming up at about 6:45. And we've gotten a few calls on the Yahoo line.
3: We sure have.
2: And can people still enter?
3: Yes, they have till 8 o'clock this morning. The deal is you do a little ID for us. Hi, this is so-and-so from wherever you're listening to the Eye Opener. But it has to include a hearty Yahoo, and we'll enter you for this prize package.
2: Email us, eyeopener@cbc.ca.
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8: This is World Report. Good morning, I'm Marcia Young. Residents in Fort Simpson have been ordered to shelter in place. An out-of-control wildfire is burning near the community. The village in the Northwest Territories is home to nearly 1,300 people. The order was issued after officials initially told residents to evacuate to Yellowknife. Clayton Canacenta was able to leave with his family.
9: The smoke started getting more thick and it darkened the skies, and then I guess that's when they called it, and then it was a little stressful, and then when we took off. For the kids, are like quiet and anxious.
8: High winds are expected to push the fire closer to Fort Simpson. Another is threatening Highway 1, the primary evacuation route for residents. Venezuelans running for their lives with aftershocks still shaking parts of the country. They have been strong since the country experienced two devastating earthquakes last Wednesday. Those aftershocks are making rescue efforts even more difficult. Freelance reporter Cody Weddle has the latest.
10: Jackhammers ring out on Venezuela's coast as search and rescue teams attempt to reach people trapped under collapsed buildings. More than 30 people have been rescued in miraculous scenes since the twin earthquake struck last week. Thousands of others hold out hope that their loved ones may be found next. Carla Gomez.

0: It says her sister managed to send a message saying she was alive but injured on Sunday. The family hasn't heard from her since. Crews temporarily halted their efforts on Monday morning after a 5.1 aftershock shook the ground once again. Over 600 aftershocks have been felt since the initial two quakes last Wednesday.
1: Porque el edificio estructuralmente ya no nos da el... No cumple las condiciones.
0: Jorge Montanero, a firefighter from Ecuador, said the building he had been searching was no longer safe for teams to continue. Other crews from the 24 countries that have sent rescue workers continued their attempts. Families of the missing remain on edge as each hour passes. Officials estimate the death toll could rise to 10,000 by the time relief efforts are complete. Cody Weddle for CBC News, Bogota.
2: Protesters packed the streets of Johannesburg against undocumented migrants. They want them to leave South Africa, and they set a deadline of today. And many have already fled the country fearing violence. Police and heavily armed security are deployed across the country. I'm joined by freelance reporter Kate Bartlett in Johannesburg. Kate, what is happening where you are?
3: Yes, I'm in downtown Johannesburg in a central square, and I've just been following a march of anti-immigration protesters. They support this anti-immigrant movement called March and March that set this June 30th deadline, that's today, for all what they call undocumented migrants to leave South Africa. And so there's fears here that violence could break out later today. There are a lot of other African nationals, Somalis, Zimbabweans, Malawians, who live here in downtown Johannesburg. People are hiding away today, I think. They're staying home. Except for the marchers, Johannesburg is kind of a ghost town. Businesses are locked up, they're barricaded, and there is a heavy and visible police presence. There are helicopters flying overhead as well.
2: What are officials saying?
3: Well, the government has allowed these protests to go ahead, but said that there must be no violence. There already has been in the build-up to these protests. At least five people have been killed. And the government is trying to walk a fine line between saying, you know, there cannot be any violence against foreign nationals, but also kind of conceding to some of the demands of this populist movement, because it really seems to have captured a lot of South Africans' minds here. And people are really angry. They blame foreign nationals for all kinds of woes, from high crime rates to unemployment rates. And the data doesn't really back this up, but the government has promised to tighten border security, to crack down on undocumented migrants. And this is all in the run-up to local elections in November here.
2: Thank you, Kate.
3: Thank you.
2: Freelance reporter Kate Bartlett in Johannesburg. The U.S. Supreme Court will issue its final rulings of the term this morning. The judges have four decisions left to release. They include rulings on the efforts to restrict birthright citizenship and a decision on state-level bans that stop transgender women and girls from competing in female sports. Legal analysts expect the judges to clear the docket before heading into summer recess. The court is scheduled to convene at 10 Eastern this morning. Yesterday, the tribunal released rulings on presidential firing powers and mail-in ballot deadlines. Canada celebrates its 159th birthday tomorrow. Trade Minister Dominic LeBlanc will be marking just the sixth anniversary of CUSMA. He will be meeting with his American and Mexican counterparts. A critical deadline is coming up. Janice McGregor has been following the developments from our parliamentary bureau. And Janice, the minister has time and time again told us that July 1st is a checkpoint for the pact. What are you expecting this morning?
4: Tomorrow's not a negotiating round. This is a virtual meeting between LeBlanc and his counterparts, and it's only scheduled to run about an hour. So it's entirely possible that it's going to be one of those meetings where the big outcome is simply an agreement to keep talking. And to be clear, Canada's fine with that. Meeting on July 1st is a requirement written right into the treaty, but we know that the U.S. isn't prepared to renew it without fixing the parts it doesn't like. American negotiators are in the middle of several rounds with the Mexicans, working towards that. But Mexico's president is on the record as saying she's not going to make a bilateral deal without Canada. Indeed, Canadian and Mexican officials are staying in close touch with each other's positions as the U.S. works towards side letters with each of them to amend the deal.

0: Opening up the actual treaty, though, for a full renegotiation, that would require congressional approval. And yesterday, Canada's former negotiator, Steve Verhul, told a business event he doesn't expect a deal before U.S. midterm elections in November. Canadian officials are hoping the only fireworks we see tomorrow are celebrating Canada Day.
1: So what if Donald Trump bypasses the deadline?
0: Well, you never know when this president's going to go off, and I'm not going to try and get in his head either. But one of the points that David Patterson, the Ontario government's representative in Washington, has been making is how bad all this uncertainty is for business.
2: Probably the best thing that could happen to the U.S. economy right now would be a deal. But we have to make sure that the president agrees.
0: Premier Doug Ford is in the U.S. again this week, meeting with governors from Western states. Provinces are big players in the top-of-mind files for D.C. right now. Energy resources, electricity, fertilizer. Provincial roles in these talks likely to be a top agenda item when first ministers meet in Charlottetown next month.
1: All right. Thank you, Janice.
0: You're welcome.
1: Janice McGregor in our Parliamentary Bureau. For the first time in two decades, a sitting prime minister will visit Kujawak. Mark Carney is heading to the Northern Quebec community today. He will meet with Inuit leaders while he's there. As Olivia Stefanovich tells us, the discussion is expected to focus on how Inuit priorities line up with Carney's agenda to build and secure the North.
3: We have had wanted a prime minister to come and visit us in our part of the world.
4: And later today, that will become a reality with Prime Minister Mark Carney's trip to Kujawak. Peta Adamy is the president of the Makovic Corporation, the legal and political representative for Quebec's Inuit.
3: It's very important to show our realities to the prime minister and to the ministers.
4: Carney is the first prime minister to visit Kujawak in almost 20 years. The last was Stephen Harper in 2008.
5: And so I'm really looking forward to that, and I'm excited for it.
4: Natan Obed is the president of the Inuit Tepehrik Kanatami. He's co-chairing the Inuit Crown Partnership Committee meeting with Carney. From major infrastructure projects to ensuring Inuit benefit from the tens of billions of dollars slated to be spent on defense in the Arctic, Obed says there's a lot to discuss.
5: I think that our relationship is the most important thing. The relationship with the Prime Minister, with members of the Cabinet.
4: Inuit leaders are taking a charter flight from Montreal to meet Carney in Kujawak with six members of his Cabinet, including Crown Indigenous Relations Minister Rebecca Alty.
6: The Prime Minister is committed to getting out and going across Canada and particularly the north.
4: A message Alty hopes will resonate with Inuit during a visit that comes just before Canada Day. Olivia Stefanovich, CBC News, Montreal.
1: That is the latest national and international news from World Report. 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I'm Marcia Young.

0: good morning to you. Thanks for joining us here on the Calgary Eye Opener. It is Tuesday. It's June 30th. Coming up, Ottawa Report. We're going to talk about politics, pipelines, trade, Canada Day. Calgary. Angela Knight, good morning to you.
1: Good morning. We are in for a wet, windy, and smoky day. There's an air quality warning in effect for Calgary. We have some smoke in the area from those fires burning in northern Saskatchewan. So for this morning, you're going to smell that smoke, at least where we are here in the northwest. The wind is going to be pretty persistent through the day as well. We're looking at a northwest wind around 20 to 40 kilometers per hour, a high of 21, showers, thunderstorms. Let's throw those in there as well. 14 degrees right now at the airport and in traffic. Things are moving well. I took a quick peek at 9th Avenue through the East Village by the confluence where crews are working on the 6th Street underpass. We've still got that two-way traffic set up. So there's a single lane each direction. They've closed the center lanes there. They've been working there for a while, and that work continues till the end of the year. If you see a traffic problem, please let me know. The number to call is 403-521-1010. Jocelyn Kozak is here from the newsroom. Good morning.
2: Good morning. The supervised drug consumption site at the Sheldon Schumer Center shuts down today. The area councillor is warning that closure could put more pressure on first responders to deal with an increase in substance-related calls. A high

0: extreme flow advisory and a boating advisory are both in place for the Bow and Elbow Rivers through Calgary today. And some summer camps are seeing a drop in enrollment this year. One operator says there's also a jump in requests for subsidies as families try to cope with the cost of living. Well, the details at 6:30.
1: Thank you very much, Jocelyn. We're 12 minutes after 6 here on the Eye Opener. Now, Canada Day tomorrow, it's a holiday for a lot of folks, but for the Prime Minister, it is a deadline for some campaign promises. July 1st is when the Canada-US-Mexico trade agreement officially comes up for review. Carney ran on being the man to end Trump's trade and tariff war. Now, the three countries have their first trilateral negotiations tomorrow. And another political priority also faces a deadline, Alberta's pursuit of a pipeline deal with Ottawa. For a closer look at those plans and more, we've reached Nick Taylor-Vasey. He's the Ottawa Bureau Chief for Politico. Good morning, Nick.
2: Good morning. Thanks for having me.
1: Yeah, thanks for joining us. So, as we pointed out, you know, Prime Minister Carney campaigned on being the guy to deal with Trump. To what degree does his overall credibility hinge on, you know, Kuzma and these trade negotiations with the U.S. and Mexico?
2: I think in the immediate short term, it all hinges on exactly how we describe this July 1st checkpoint. Is it a deadline or is it a waypoint between the past and the future? It's unclear. It's kind of hard to puzzle out exactly what to expect. In the agreement, as you say, this is the day the three parties get together and make their intentions known. We know that Canada and Mexico already want to renew CUSMA. They want it to last 16 more years. But it's unclear exactly what the Americans are going to do. We do know that they have to do something. But all that to say, how Mark Carney survives this in the immediate short term, I think is quite easily, because nothing really will change on July 1st. But there is still, of course, this persistent trade challenge with the Americans. There are tariffs in place, as much as Kuzma has withstood a whole bunch of them. And there are industries in Canada that are struggling. And so that only lasts so long for our prime minister, who said he's going to come in and fix everything.
1: Yeah. So, what does Canada need out of this? I mean, and I guess, you know, politically, there's some calculus for the prime minister in terms of how Canadians see him. But what does Canada want out of these negotiations at this point?
2: Well, the new normal with Americans seems to be tariffs to some degree. The whole world has learned that. Kuzma has shielded Canada from a lot of them, like I said, but of course there are still some in place. And so I think free trade as we have known it in Canada for about 40 years, at least with the Americans, is probably dying. There will likely be tariffs in a new deal. If there aren't tariffs, then that's either miraculous or political mastercraft by the prime minister and his team of negotiators. Pierre Poilievre, for his part, the conservative leader, still believes there can be tariff-free trade in, for example, autos. But it's unclear the extent to which Americans are willing to play there. So if Canada does settle for tariffs on some goods, then the next test for the prime minister, I think, is an even more impactful one. It's a bigger one. It's, can Canada truly diversify its trading partners and grow its economy without the benefit of American free trade? PM has been promising that as well for the last year. Unclear exactly the progress being made in tangible terms. He signed a lot of sort of investment deals. There's a lot of happy talk among especially Europeans and some Indo-Pacific partners. But really, the rubber's going to hit the road if the Canadian economy doesn't start growing.
1: Yeah. Okay, let's flip over to the pipeline politics here. And of course, you know, speaking of deadlines and waypoints, I mean, they laid this out as a deadline. This is July 1st was the day that we expected to submit a pipeline proposal to Ottawa's major projects office from the province of Alberta. The premier says she's got a big announcement on July 2nd. What do we know at this point? What exactly does Alberta have to present?
2: Well, we know, like you said, that the July 1st deadline is being pushed back ever so slightly to July 2nd. We were actually expecting an announcement today, right? We were expecting a June 30th deadline beating announcement. And so they've delayed that slightly. But I think from the Ottawa perspective, what the federal government's going to be looking for is a proposal that has a reasonable prospect of not ending up in court. Right? They're going to look for Indigenous buy-in, both in Alberta, where I know you can expect that, but also everywhere else to the extent possible along the potential pipeline route, and also a route that might open the door to relatively speedy impact assessments, environmental and otherwise. Because if the government of Canada wants to fast track this and put the political capital behind that kind of gamble, then they're going to want to have some reasonable prospect of success. So whether that means not going to the north coast of British Columbia and instead going down into the lower mainland,

0: there is this modern national tradition of that. So avoiding that would be, again, if we're talking about politics, a little bit of a miracle.
1: Yeah, when you said, you know, so who would have a likelihood of not ending up in court, I thought, okay, yeah. I'm interested to know what that route is. Yeah. Well, let's name it, like, tomorrow's Canada Day, and the backdrop for some of the politics around this for sure is the ongoing separatism issue here in Alberta. What do we know or what do you expect about how politicians will be deploying patriotism tomorrow? And then, you know, stampedes around the corner here too.
0: So I'm actually looking forward to getting out of Ottawa in a few days. I'm heading to Stampede for that first weekend. And I'm looking to hear from people out there in your neck of the woods about the state of play here, how much people are talking about this, and how much this is going to preoccupy them. And then, of course, when I come back here, I'm wondering how much it's going to preoccupy Ottawa over the summer. Mark Carney, I think, will want to be seen to have a presence in Alberta over the next few months, right? He doesn't want to be seen to be ignoring this issue or downplaying it, but he also doesn't want to be seen to be preoccupied by it and almost fueling it by saying, see, the threat is so real that I've got to be out there a lot. So I would imagine people like Corey Hogan and any Alberta federal liberal will be doing a lot of heavy lifting for the PM. And then on the conservative side, Pierre Poilievre, of course, does represent an Alberta riding. And so he and the PM are both from the province. So they both grew up there. But only Poilievre has to sort of deal with constituents who are going to be split on this issue, especially in his riding, a rural riding. I'm sure the referendum breakdown when the time comes will be different from Edmonton and Calgary, the larger cities. So he's going to have to thread a different needle with his constituents. It's like Carney and Poilievre both have a balancing act this summer as they position themselves ahead of the vote.
1: Yeah. Okay, you're coming here for Stampede. My prediction is this time next year, you have a condo down here in Calgary and you've totally given up on it.
0: I've heard that so many times, and it's persuasive.
1: Yeah. Very good. Well, it's great to talk to you, Nick. I appreciate you doing this.
0: Thanks so much for having me.
1: That's Nick Taylor-Vasey. He's the Ottawa Bureau Chief for Politico. We reached him this morning in Ottawa. 20 after 6. Hi, Ange.
2: Good morning. We're 14 degrees right now. 21 is the high for later. And once again, today, showers, maybe some thunderstorms. And we're a little smoky this morning. So there's an air quality warning in effect for most of southern Alberta. So that, you know, do what you need to do to protect yourself. In Calgary this morning, we're sitting at a 4 on the air quality index, but we're expected to rise to an 8 through the day, which is considered high risk. As far as traffic goes this morning, everything is rolling along quite nicely. We're not seeing any delays through the southeast. Northbound Deerfoot looks good, northbound 52nd Street as you're approaching Glenmore Trail. And through the northwest, it's looking good on Crowchild Trail. Everything moving smoothly from Stoney Trail right down to 16th Avenue. Now, if you do spot a traffic problem, please let me know. The number to call, it's our traffic line, 403-521-1010.
1: Thank you very much, Angela. So, of course, we're just a couple days away from the greatest show on earth, the Calgary Stampede. We're playing tunes from some of the musical acts that'll be performing down on the grounds. Country legend Tanya Tucker set to play July 11th at the Big Four Roadhouse. Here she is now with her classic Delta Dawn.

0: Isn't that nice? Delta Dawn by Tanya Tucker. She plays the Big Four Roadhouse on Saturday, July 11th. Now we're just about 25 after 6. John Hancock's here to talk sports. Hi, John.
1: That was one of the first songs I played when I did a country show, my first job in radio.
0: Is that right?
1: Yeah. Actually, the first song was Try a Little Kindness by Glenn Campbell, because I didn't have a clue about country music. But I remember playing Delta Dawn. So that brings back a lot of memories. Yeah. 1973 for me.
0: Okay. Yeah. She's awesome. And Glenn Campbell, a good bridge for the country, non-country.
1: Absolutely.
0: Well, let's talk soccer. I stayed up late to watch it.
1: I figured you would.
0: Well, you know, there was about 2 minutes left in regulation time. The Netherlands were winning, and I said to my dad, it's nice. That's what I like about soccer. The games aren't 3 hours, and then it all went sideways.
1: It'll be Canada-Morocco, the seventh-ranked country in the world in the round of 16. Morocco beating the Dutch team in a shootout. I don't know. I hate to see games end that way, but that's what they do in soccer. And actually, the penalty kicks can be pretty exciting.
0: Oh, they're dramatic as anything. They are dramatic. Sure. I would agree with you. It's not the best. But in soccer, you feel like maybe they could go forever without scoring.
1: Yeah. That's the earliest the Dutch team has been knocked out of the World Cup. Morocco's best finish was a fourth in 2022. I mentioned they're ranked seventh in the world. The last time Morocco faced Canada was in a group stage game at the 2022 World Cup, and Morocco won it 2-1, so Canada stayed in it. Morocco center back Issa Diop, who scored a big goal yesterday, talks about facing Canada.
2: I don't know how it's going to be. We just into the next round. So now we're going to recover well and be focused for the game against Canada. They're a very good team. You know, we've seen the game against South Africa. They're a good team. We've seen the group stages game. And now, you know, we're gonna work on them and gonna be focused on this game.
1: Canadian coach Jesse Marsh.
3: My goal in this tournament, apart from inspiring our nation, was to make a run so that we could get to see one of the giants of the world. Now we're at that phase of the tournament, and I feel like it's a free hit, and we're going to go after it and do everything we can to see if we can find a way to get a win.
1: Canada-Morocco, Saturday morning, 11 o'clock Alberta time, and that will be a fun one to watch. Boy, I was also surprised to see four-time World Cup winner Germany knocked out on a penalty shootout to Paraguay. Germany, that Paraguay became the first team to beat Germany in a penalty shootout at a World Cup. Jose Canali scoring the winner. Paraguay will face either France or Sweden in the round of 16. Brazil scored late and beat Japan 2-1 to advance. Brazil will face the winner of Ivory Coast and Norway. That match in the round of 32 goes at 11 o'clock this morning. France and Sweden is at 3 o'clock in East Rutherford, and Mexico plays Ecuador at 7 in Mexico City. And by the way, in the other football, the Canadian Football League, the Calgary Stampeders have signed linebacker Terrence Gagne, selected by the BC Lions in round 6 of the 2024 CFL draft. Played 2 seasons with BC, 15 special team tackles, a tackle for a loss. Also got into 3 playoff games for the Lions. Gagne played his college ball with Maine Black Bears and Connecticut.
0: Hey, the Jays finally snapped that 6-game losing streak.
1: And a little league home run helped them. George Springer, a leadoff triple. Then he came all around to score, all the way around to score when the outfielders were booting the ball around. It's always called a little league home run, even though it's a triple and an error. Trey Savage looked good on the mound for Toronto. He gave up just a run on 3 hits over 6 2/3. Bo Bichette made his first return to Toronto since leaving as a free agent and signing with the Mets. He went 0-for-4, but he got a nice standing ovation, actually a couple of ovations in the game.
4: Yeah, I mean, it's nice to know you meant a lot to people. You know, this city meant a lot to me. Spent a lot of years here and grew up here, so yeah, it felt good. It's good to see guys. I still have a lot more guys to see, and hopefully I get to everybody, but yeah.
1: Kevin Gausman will pitch game 2 tonight at Rogers Center. Nice to see them end that losing streak. Come on back next hour. We'll get you caught up on what's going on in tennis at Wimbledon and a few other things when I get back together with you in an hour.
0: All right. Thanks, John.
1: Righto.
0: That's John Hancock with CBC Sports. Hi, Ange.
5: Good morning. I'm looking at the intersection of Barlow Trail and 114th Avenue in the southeast. So much work has been happening there. It started last July, actually. And this is all work for the Green Line. The Green Line is going to be elevated there as it crosses 114th Avenue at Barlow Trail. So they've been doing a lot of work through that area. There are still lane restrictions in place and some speed restrictions there as well. So a little bit of a delay through that area this morning. Not a lot because the volume is still very, very light. If you see a traffic problem, though, please let me know. The number is 403-521-1010. Today, it's a smoky start to our Tuesday. We're under an air quality warning in Calgary. Today, a high of 21. Showers, thunderstorms are possible through the afternoon and a high of 21. We're sitting at 14 degrees now at 6:30.
6: This is CBC News. Good morning. I'm Jocelyn Kozak. Calgary's only supervised drug consumption site is set to close today. It's part of what the province calls a shift from harm reduction to recovery-focused care. But as the CBC's Brendan Colter reports, some are worried about the fallout.
7: Calgarians will no longer be able to use drugs under supervision at the Sheldon Schumer Center. The province is replacing the supervised consumption site with an addiction recovery clinic and outreach team to expand access to treatment and connect people to withdrawal management. But Cecilia Fraser with harm reduction group Street Cats YYC expects to see more overdoses following the closure.
8: More than a loss of a specific service, it feels like it's a blow to community.
7: Mayor Jeremy Farkas says he's cautiously optimistic, but warns the closure could put more strain on the fire crews and police responding to substance-related calls.
9: So this can't just be a relocation of existing resources. That's why we're advocating for net new supports and resources.
7: The city says Calgary Fire is already on pace to respond to nearly 300% more substance-related calls this year than 2025. In a statement, Alberta Mental Health and Addiction Minister Rick Wilson says opioid deaths are trending down, and the province is moving away from interventions that offered no clear path to recovery. Brendan Coulter, CBC News, Calgary.
6: A flood warning has been issued on the Elbow River upstream of Calgary, and a high streamflow advisory and boating advisory are in place for the Bow and Elbow through Calgary. Alex Kwan is a public information officer with Calgary Fire. He says the high flow rates make it a lot more dangerous to be in the water.
10: With the faster flow of water, there's just that higher risk of people, falling out of their watercrafts or getting pinned against bridge pillars. There's a lot more debris in the water as well. We've seen, full-size trees go down in the river and the current. So there's just a lot more risk associated with the activities.
6: Kwan says fire and environment officials are closely monitoring stream flows and rising water levels. The Alberta government says it plans to unveil details on Thursday about a proposed 1 million barrel per day oil pipeline to the West Coast. The province was given a July 1st deadline to submit a proposal to the Federal Major Projects Office, but the announcement will be

0: pushed back a day due to the Canada Day holiday. Any such project is likely to face major opposition in BC, where Premier Eby is among those who've been critical of the agreement reached between Premier Smith and Prime Minister Carney without buy-in from BC. School's out, and that means summer camp season is here, but for some families, the cost of sending their kids away for a week is becoming harder to manage. As business reporter Ina Sadu reports, some camps are seeing a boost in requests for financial aid.
1: We've had a challenging season for enrollment. We're currently tracking about 16-17% behind where we were at this point last year.
2: At Camp Valakwa in Water Valley, Executive Director John Oldfort says that's about 50 fewer campers.
1: The suspicion is financial stress. We've had one or two families call and cancel their registrations because they just couldn't afford to pay for the summer camp expense.
2: Oldfort says more families who have signed up are asking for financial aid, which is donor-funded. Nearby at Camp Evergreen, Executive Director Courtney Armstrong says while they expect to be full,
3: our subsidy programs have been accessed more in the last 2 to 3 years than they've been previous to the pandemic. This year, we are looking at subsidizing almost $120,000.
2: The Canadian Camps Association says many camps are seeing similar trends, but urge families to ask about funding before assuming camp is out of reach. Ina Sadu, CBC News, Calgary.
0: An entomologist at the University of Calgary says we are experiencing perfect weather for an explosion of mosquitoes. The skeeters are out in full force this summer, but after 6 years of drought conditions, it feels a lot worse than what we previously experienced. John Swan says mosquito traps are 7 times fuller this week than they were last week.
4: They had 500 mosquitoes in what's called a CO2 trap. Mosquitoes are attracted to CO2. You put a little collecting thing by a canister and they fly in and die in a preservative. 500 last week. This week, 3,500.
0: Swan says the species that drives Albertans crazy is a very aggressive biter and is actively searching for food to mature their eggs. And the wildfire situation near Fort Simpson, Northwest Territories, is intensifying. The wind has shifted towards the village. World Report is going to have more on that at 7 o'clock, Lauren.
5: All right. Thank you very much, Jocelyn. And thanks for joining us here on the Calgary Eye Opener. It's just about 6:35 on a Monday morning. Coming up this half hour, Calgary's queer community is getting a community center. We're going to speak or hear from one of the people who made it happen. 50 years of work gone into that. Plus, as Jocelyn was mentioning, last day of operations for Calgary's only supervised drug consumption site. We'll hear from an addiction specialist about this moment of change. Angela Knight, we're dealing with wildfire smoke for the first time. About Fort Simpson. I don't know. I haven't looked at the smoke map if that's where it's coming
6: Environment
5: from.
6: Canada says it's coming from wildfires burning in northern Saskatchewan.
5: Okay.
6: But,
5: okay.
6: You know, the smoke is the smoke. So we'll see through the day. There are air quality statements in effect for Calgary, Banff, and Red Deer today in Calgary. Showers are possible, a thunderstorm this afternoon, and a high of 21, a little bit windy as well. We're 14 degrees right now. Banff, sunshine to start the day, then some showers, a thunderstorm is possible. Smoke in the area for you as well, a high of 17. You're 5 degrees now. In Red Deer, a high today of 20, showers, thunderstorms, smokiness. You're 12 degrees in Red Deer. Lethbridge, a mix of sun and cloud. You could see showers this morning and then later this afternoon, along with a thunderstorm, a high of 22, a west wind up to 40K, and some smoke in the area. It's 13 degrees in Lethbridge and Medicine Hat. It looks like showers, thunderstorms, a little bit of smoke, and a high of 22. It's currently 12 degrees. In Calgary this morning, traffic continues to move well across the city. In the northeast, things are looking good on McKnight Boulevard. There are a couple of spots where it gets a little bit busier, right around Barlow Trail. Things get busier there in all directions. And then we also see a little more activity kind of around 68th Street and McKnight Boulevard. That's in the Coral Springs area. So just a few spots where we're starting to see things get a little bit more active. If you spot a traffic problem, please let me know. Our text line is 825-982-9880.
5: Thank you very much, Angela. A new community center dedicated to the 2S LGBTQIA plus community is now open. The Rainbow Room is the first of its kind in Calgary. It's located downtown

0: And it's a collaborative effort with several community organizations led by the local charity, The End of the Rainbow. Carrie Rasmussen is the service center lead for the Rainbow Room. She stopped by our studio yesterday.
1: Good morning.
0: Thank you very much for joining us. What did it take to get this open?
1: Oh my gosh, it took a lot. It was a lot of, well, I guess it started in 1970.
0: Oh, wow.
1: Yes, yes. With the beginnings of Club Carousel and just trying to build a place for the 2SLGBTQ community here, there was a desire to have a space where everybody could gather. And it was just never really... it just never really happened. Mm. And so Club Carousel was a nightclub, and there was always this dream to be able to do more for the community. And so over the years, it's just been this long process, and you know, it's just never really happened. And a couple of years ago, End of the Rainbow Foundation has, they started doing some consultations with the community and doing a lot of research. And here we are today. So it really did take 56 years.
0: That's amazing.
1: Yes.
0: Well, so it's got to feel great.
1: It feels amazing. You know, I've come in at the tail end of it all as somebody who is the operational person for the space. So just seeing all the work and effort that everybody else has put into it. And then, you know, I kind of get to come in and put on the lipstick and do all of that stuff.
0: So, I mean, just tell us about the Rainbow Room. Like, what is it like?
1: Oh, so when you walk in, there's, you know, this beautiful, bright reception. We've got some community rooms to the side. We've got offices. So we've got five tenants. So End of the Rainbow is the primary leaseholder. And then we have five tenant partners. And we've got a library now. We've got Outlinks Lending Library in there. We've got Rainbow Elders. We've got La Cité de Roches. They do... programming in French, and we've got Calgary Men's Chorus, Unison Choruses Canada, and we've got Center Edge. So we've got all of these really great organizations in there with us, but then we also have space that's available for rent. So if somebody wants to run their programming there, they can. If they want to do workshops, you know, seminars, all that kind of stuff. Yeah. They are able to do that in this space.
0: Very cool. What does this mean to the community? What's the importance of having such a space?
1: Well, I think now more than ever, it is critical that we really build out our community. You know, we're all seeing a shortage in funding, and everybody is suffering because of that. So what this space is allowing is for us to provide a spot where people can be safe, find people that they have things in common with, know that they are accepted, and that when they walk in the door, it is a place that they can relax, feel comfortable, and really just be their best person. So with all of the organizations that we have, there is amazing programming available.
0: Yeah, like what? What are you excited about?
1: Oh my gosh. So, well, Outlink has a lot of peer-to-peer support programming. So if you're looking for, you know, just a group that has common interests, Outlink does a lot of that. Rainbow Elders, they're for 50 plus.
0: Yeah, tell us about that part of the program. It caught me. Just even the title Rainbow Elders is beautiful.
1: Yeah, so they, this is a group of 50 plus, like, age, and they really try to connect with the youth, and just they've lived through a lot of things in their lives.
0: Change
1: and they are the pioneers. And so what they do is they connect with the youth and really help them to understand, you know, it's okay. It gets better. It's, you know, just the way that they help the kids, you know, that the way that they connect and that they're there, and then they're there for each other, and they have the

0: these really great social activities. You know, a lot of what we do at Rainbow Room is centered around things that are not partying, right? Like, it's not all about the nightlife.
1: It's a shift from it being the nightclub, right? The
0: 100%. Carousel club. Yeah. So it's, it really does have a big impact. And, you know, we've got crafting connections through So Proud. They help people do gender affirming clothing. So if somebody doesn't feel comfortable, they actually teach people how to sew and make clothes that fit them. So it's just like, it really is a place for people to become their best selves.
1: Yeah. Now it's opened up to the public. You welcomed a special visitor inside. Can you tell us about a visit from Lois Szabo?
0: Oh my gosh. Yes. So a lot of this was built on her dream. There were many others. Lois is the sole survivor of the original Club Carousel organizers, but I got to experience a tour with her as she came through last Monday, and seeing her eyes, and she investigated every single corner of that space, and she was nodding, and just seeing it through her eyes, you know, because I'm there every day and I've helped put it together, but then seeing it through her eyes and how she was nodding, and she just said, it's perfect. And it, just hearing that made everything worthwhile. You know, she, having her confirmation just means the world.
1: Deepest proof of concept.
0: Yes.
1: Yeah.
0: Yeah.
1: Fantastic. Well, congratulations.
0: Thank you.
1: To, you know, everybody that has over 50 years rolled the ball up the hill to make it happen.
0: This 100%.
1: This is great. Thank you for coming in to talk to us about
0: it. Thank you for having me.
1: That's Carrie Rasmussen, Service Center Lead for the Calgary Rainbow Room. Carrie joined us yesterday in studio. We're 6:45 on a Tuesday morning, and it's cloudy.
2: It is cloudy, a little smoky, perhaps. Air quality warning in effect for Calgary, for Banff, for Red Deer. In Calgary right now, we're 14 degrees, bit of a west wind. And through the day, we could still see showers and thunderstorms, a high of 21 degrees, bit of a wind through the day as well. In traffic this morning, still fairly quiet across the city. I was noticing a little bit more activity on 16th Avenue in the northeast, right around 19th Street. And then again around Deerfoot Trail, as we have people merging onto and off of Deerfoot Trail at 16th Avenue. And through the northwest, things are still moving smoothly southbound on 14th Street, right from 64th Avenue all the way down to John Laurie Boulevard. Looking good there. Now, if you do see a traffic problem, please let me know. The number is 403-521-1010.
1: Thank you very much, Angela. Now, the supervised consumption site at the Sheldon M. Schumer Health Center is closing its doors at the end of the day. The site opened in 2017 as the first of its kind in Alberta, a space for people to bring and use drugs under the supervision of staff. It's since become a lightning rod in the community, becoming a source of blame for social disorder in the Beltline. In its place, the province will be expanding addictions treatment as well as mobile teams in the downtown area who will respond to overdoses. For what the closure means for people who use the site, we've reached Dr. Monty Ghosh. He's an addiction specialist who teaches at both the University of Calgary and the University of Alberta. Good morning, Dr. Ghosh.
3: Good morning. Thanks for having me.
1: Yeah, thanks for joining us. What are you thinking about this morning on this last day of the supervised consumption site at the Schumer?
3: I'm actually pretty disheartened, to be honest with you. Sad that it's closing, sad that there's not that many options available for people who are not yet ready to engage with recovery just yet for supports.
1: Say some more about that. What do you think this means for patients and that notion that some people are ready for recovery and others aren't?
3: So with any sort of substance use, any form of addiction, we always have different stages or states of change, if you may. People start from pre-contemplative, meaning that they're not ready to engage with the recovery treatments, they're not ready to stop using what they're using, all the way to action phase, where they are actively engaged with treatment, all the way to maintenance phase, in which they're just trying to maintain their sobriety. And we need to provide supports for each of these categories, in each of these groups.

0: games. And with the spreads, because some said they was really focused on making sure that people who are pre-contemplative, who are not ready for change, have the supports they require. So this means getting access to sterile supplies and clean needles, because we know that the transmission risk of HIV and hepatitis C is quite great. It means making sure that they get educated in terms of where they can get injected and where they should not be injecting, because we know that the risk of cellulitis is quite high for this population as well. But it's also about getting access to certain resources that they may not be having access to. This means social supports, such as housing, income support. But this also means getting access to recovery-oriented treatments such as opiate agonist treatment, just things such as methadone, buprenorphine, which can help people enter the whole stream of recovery that this government has really built up. So this really was a gateway, an access point for those services. And it was also almost like honey to bees, if you may. They knew they're going to be using, they knew that they would not be safe necessarily. And so having a safe spot to use where they can get supports was crucial. And that key service is now no longer there.
1: So what do you think happens tomorrow? Where does the person who would have gone to the Schumer to use under, you know, the supervision and with the resources you're talking about, where do they go? What happens tomorrow?
0: That's a good question. And we don't know where they go right now. So we know that those who would want treatment can still access the Schumer site. So they can access the opiate agonist treatment program, which is on the eighth floor, which has always been there at the Sheldon Schumer. They can access the one of two RAM programs now that exist there. So there was already a RAM program, I should say, that existed about a block and a half away. A rapid access addiction medicine program. So this is a space where people can come and access any form of addiction treatment, usually focused more on non-opioids. So this is for alcohol, methamphetamine use, gambling, sex addiction. And so they have one already about a block and a half away from the Sheldon Schumer. And now they're putting one right where the Supervised Consumption Site is, where people can access that support and access other supports as well. They also have a mobile team, if you may, of a nurse and a paramedic who'll be roaming the sites around the Schumer to help reverse overdoses. And so when you ask what's going to happen tomorrow, my best guess is that people who are still using are going to be using outside. They'll be smoking, injecting their substances outside. We want to send the public messaging that they should not be using alone. And so if they are using outdoors, we want them to be sure that they could be found if they do have an overdose event. And that's what these special teams will be doing, essentially, is that they will be reversing overdoses. And what's interesting, though, is that these aren't actually brand new services per se, in my mind, because many of these services already exist at the Sheldon Schumer. We already had the Pedagogy Treatment program, as I mentioned, the RAM program nearby. And we also had a team from SafeWorks who would already be going around the supervised consumption set around the Sheldon Schumer to help pick up needle debris, to help reverse overdoses. And so really there isn't a net change in terms of newer services, but there is a net loss in terms of the supervised consumption site disappearing and not having anything to sort of replace it in the end of the day.
1: This sort of stage of, you know, before people are contemplating recovery and that's where, you know, the supervised consumption site would have met people. I mean, not having that, is there, you know, I don't want to go too far here, but like, could that be a push towards for people who might, you know, could it drive people towards recovery?
0: From what we've learned from literature, from what I've seen from my own patients, not necessarily so. So not having a harm reduction option for them already available doesn't mean that they're going to be seeking recovery anymore. We really need to motivate them to get into recovery. And that could be from external pushers, such as issues with your family. It could be through things such as incentives as well, or incentivization. But a lot of that motivation has to come internally. And it has to be driven internally. And this was a space where people who are not motivated just yet could maybe start engaging with that thought process about getting motivation to enter recovery. And that's what the key ingredient was with this program. It was a place where they can engage with other healthcare providers. Many of this population has been traumatized by the healthcare system in the past. They don't want to necessarily engage with health. And so again, this was a sort of a low stakes, easy access program for them to sort of access services. And this was part of the broader continuum of recovery that was set up by the Kenney government. The Kenney government did a great job, especially under individuals such as Marshall Smith, for example, who had created this sort of litany of programs across the spectrum of recovery.

0: recovering harm reduction and service consumption was a part of that spectrum of recovery. And the thought process was that each of the services that was created, all the way from therapeutic communities, which are being built throughout the province, to treatment services, to opiate agonist treatment access points, such as the virtual opiate dependency program that already exists here in the province as well, all the way to supervised consumption, would each decrease the rates of overdose by a certain percentage point. And cumulatively, as the entire system, it would help reduce the rates that we were seeing provincially and on a larger level. So each of these services has a role to play in terms of helping people enter recovery. And unfortunately, what we're seeing with this current government is that we're seeing a more of a shift to rightward, in which they're not providing these additional key supports that should have existed, that should be there.
1: Okay. Well, you know, I want to jump in. I mean, there certainly were community concerns and integration. It's a mixed bag how that all fit together. But what do you make of the concerns people and politicians, but people in the community raised around crime and social disorder?
0: So I'm a resident of this site as well. So I'm about four blocks away from the Sheldon Schumer. So I live nearby. I'm a part of the community. And I would say that, yes, there is some social disruption, but that's no different than what we've seen before. And in fact, we just did a study that we published last week, in which we looked at the perceptions of Canadians across the country. We polled over 10,000 individuals. We used about 3,000 of those surveys, of those results, I should say. And what we found was that generally the Canadian public was actually supportive of supervised consumption sites. They understood that these sites were essential and crucial for helping people stay alive, to getting into recovery. But what was also interesting was that these individuals also understood that that there would be a decrease in needle debris, which is some of the key public health messaging we have been trying to send out. And then on top of that, they felt neutral towards crime rates. And what I mean by neutral is that they felt that there would be no difference in terms of break and enters, thefts, crimes, and public use of drugs and public disturbances, whether or not the supervised consumption site existed, because they understood these sites were usually placed on areas of high levels of consumption already, or areas where people experiencing homelessness already were occupying. And so it's kind of common sense, and it fits also with the evidence that we have around this. So we've had 9 different studies looking at social disruption across the world around supervised consumption, from Australia to Europe, to Canada, and to the United States. And they found more or less the same thing too, is that there is no risk in social disruption. There is no risk in theft, and people still are doing okay.
1: Yeah. Dr. Ghosh, we'll leave it there for time. It's an important day in how this all goes. So I appreciate you joining us to talk about it.
0: Thanks for having me.
1: That's Dr. Monty Ghosh, addiction specialist and instructor at both the University of Calgary and the University of Alberta. We reached him this morning in Edmonton. 5 to 7, Jocelyn Kozak is here from the newsroom. Good morning.
2: Good morning. Calgarians are being advised to stay off the water for the next couple of days in the city. The high water flow and the debris that's in that water is making it unsafe. Some summer camps are seeing a drop in enrollment this year. One operator says at the same time there's a jump in requests for subsidies as families try to cope with the increasing cost of living. I'll be back after World Report.
1: Thank you very much, Jocelyn. And Crystal Lee Ramlikan is here to talk business. Good morning.
3: Hi, good morning, Lauren.
1: So we're getting the latest look at how the Canadian economy is doing today. What can you tell us?
3: Well, Statistics Canada has just released the latest GDP numbers for April, and it says real gross domestic product grew 0.5% in April after contracting a little bit in March. So there was strength in both goods producing and services producing industries. There was growth in most goods producing sectors, especially mining, quarrying, and oil and gas extraction. Services producing industries rose for the third month in a row, and that was driven by growth in the public sector and transportation and warehousing. So before this, the economy had been struggling. We saw back-to-back quarters of economic contraction, which sparked heated debate about whether Canada was in a technical recession, but many economists argued a recession would be more widespread. And President Donald Trump's trade war did not help with all of that. The economy had not grown in a year. U.S. tariffs had tanked Canadian exports, but BMO forecasts the economy will struggle this year, but it predicts it will rebound next year.

0: Now, more weight loss drugs are entering the Canadian market. What's going on?
1: Yes, that's right. So Health Canada has approved the first generic semaglutide injection for weight loss. It's called Svimia, and it's the generic version of the brand name drug Wegovy, and it's from the Canadian company Apotex. So it's the third generic semaglutide product approved by the department. The first two were authorized for the treatment of type 2 diabetes in adults, but of course people do take them sometimes off-label for weight management, but this one that I'm talking about is labeled for weight loss. And Health Canada says it's reviewing six other submissions for generics from different companies and expects to make more decisions in the coming weeks and months. And the more generics that are on the market, the cheaper the price is usually for people.
0: Right. Okay. Thanks for this, Crystal Lee. We'll check back in an hour.
1: Okay, thanks, Lauren.
0: That's Crystal Lee Ramlikan with your business news. I have your market update. European markets are up across the board. Asian markets are mixed. Japan and Shanghai are both up. Hong Kong is down. Oil is up to $70.96 US per barrel of WTI. Gold is down to $4,031 US an ounce, and the Canadian dollar is down to 70.25 cents US.
2: In the southeast this morning, starting to see a little bit more volume southbound on Stoney Trail, particularly on the ramp that takes you to westbound Glenmore Trail. It's still moving really smoothly through that area, just seeing a few more vehicles. Also getting busier for traffic southbound on Deerfoot, just where it's reduced to that 80 kilometers per hour approaching Glenmore Trail. If you see a traffic problem, please let me know. The text line is 825-982-9880.
0: Thank you very much, Angela. Now, news is next here on the Eye Opener. After that, Canada Day with the backdrop of separatism debates. Alberta Senator Paula Simons will join us to talk about the significance of the day as well in the next hour on the show. We're going to hear some of your Yahoo IDs. We're still open to taking them. We got an amazing Stampede prize pack. If you want to tell us your name, thanks for listening to the Eye Opener with Lauren and Angela and a giant Yahoo. Record that, email it eyeopener@cbc.ca, and you're entered to win a Stampede 4-pass prize pack. Stick around at 7 o'clock.
2: This is World Report. Good morning. I'm Marcia Young. A wildfire near Fort Simpson, Northwest Territories, is intensifying. The out-of-control fire is headed directly toward town. Wind fueled the fire, and it made a sudden turn. As Kate Kyle tells us, officials have issued an emergency shelter-in-place order for anyone still there.
3: Shelter-in-place order Fort Simpson. All remaining residents and emergency essential personnel must shelter in place at the recreation center.
4: Just before 7 p.m. local time, the alert rang out. Anyone left in the village of Fort Simpson must shelter in place. The warning means the wildfire now poses an immediate threat to the community. Forrest Tower is a fire information officer in Fort Simpson.
5: There is a likelihood that we do have fire impact into the community. Into the overnight period, it's just so dependent on wind speed and wind direction.
4: The village and wildfire officials had been preparing for the wind to turn, blowing toward the community. The rec center is set up to shelter community members.
6: It got dark really fast.
4: Fort Simpson's Mayor Les Wright said about 800 residents have left. Shortly after the order was called, Wright said the wind changed again.
6: I've not seen any hot spots or anything yet. The wind did just change like 10 minutes ago, blowing away from the island, so that's a good thing.
4: Forrest Tower says it's been hard to assess what the fire is doing because there's so much smoke.
5: We might, you know, get lucky and it could get really close in some areas and have minimal impact. Worst case scenario, we have fire enter the entire community. So really hard still at this point to say what is going to happen.
4: The village and wildfire officials are prepared if the situation worsens. Kate Kyle, CBC News, Yellowknife.
2: The U.S. Supreme Court is expected to hand down its final decisions this morning before going to summer break. The justices have four cases left on their docket. Sasha Petrosek has been following the Supreme Court for us from Washington. And Sasha, there are two highly anticipated rulings on transgender athletes and birthright citizenship. What do we know about these cases?

0: Well, Marcia, there's been a great deal of anticipation here for both of those cases in particular. Birthright citizenship is the main one. Until now, that concept has been protected by the U.S. Constitution, the 14th Amendment. The idea is that there's automatic citizenship granted to nearly everyone born in the United States, regardless of the citizenship of the child's parents. Until now, that hasn't been an issue. Now, President Donald Trump has been calling it a disgrace. Others in the White House have been calling it preposterous and the dumbest immigration policy in the world. And Trump has actually claimed that no other country does this. Canada, of course, has very similar policies. This is something that many people within the MAGA movement that supports Trump have been backing, primarily because they think it has been a pathway to illegal immigration in this country. The other big question, the other big ruling that everyone's expecting is on transgender rights. And that is a question of ruling on state bans on transgender athletes who play on women's sports teams. 29 states have banned transgender student athletes from this sort of participation. Supporters of the ban say they're necessary to ensure fairness, and the opponents are saying that they discriminate against trans people. The courts will be ruling. And on this one, many of the conservative judges have said that they're not sure that this is something that should be allowed at this stage because there isn't enough scientific evidence to show what impact that actually has.
1: Thank you, Sasha.
0: You're welcome.
1: Sasha Petrasek in Washington, in Venezuela. A 12-year-old boy is pulled out of the rubble of a collapsed building. His rescue comes 5 days after the back-to-back earthquakes. More than 1,700 people are dead, and the strong aftershocks are slowing down search and rescue operations. Tens of thousands of people are considered to be missing, and the humanitarian crisis is growing. Many people have been forced to sleep outside. Several countries have sent help, Canada included. Police have been deployed across South Africa for anti-immigrant protests. Demonstrators are calling for all undocumented migrants to leave the country today. Many have already left, fearing xenophobic violence. South African President Cyril Ramaphosa has warned protesters to remain peaceful. The CBC's Anna Cunningham is following the latest developments.
2: For months, protests have been growing.
3: We're actually sick and tired of the crime committed against South African citizens at the hands of foreigners who are entering the country illegally.
2: On Monday, in the South African township of Soweto, one protest leader, Nkosi Kona Ndabandaba, told crowds, South African people are saying only that illegal foreigners must go. Today is the deadline they have set.
4: This is an issue which we have taken too long as government to address.
2: Says Tamsanka Ntuli, the KwaZulu-Natal premier. In the southeastern city of Durban, groups are gathering. Many in traditional Zulu dress carrying indigenous sticks and shields, singing and chanting Abahambe, meaning let them go, as security forces keep watch. In recent weeks, at least two Mozambicans, an Ethiopian and a Malawian, have been killed in anti-immigrant violence.
5: The data does not correspond with the deeply entrenched perceptions.
2: Ongama Mtika is a lecturer in history and political studies at Nelson Mandela University. He says the very basis of the South African economy has been migrant labour. The governments of Nigeria, Malawi, Ghana, Mozambique and Zimbabwe have organised repatriations of their citizens. Many seen boarding buses and planes loaded with bags. Anna Cunningham, CBC News, London.
1: M23 rebel leaders in the Democratic Republic of Congo say they have managed an Ebola outbreak in the areas under their control.
6: Au cours de cette période de riposte, 400...
1: A spokesperson for the militants says they have done their own contact tracing and monitored about 400 people. He says no new infections have been detected. The World Health Organization has warned instability in eastern DRC makes it difficult to manage the broader outbreak. There have been more than 1,300 Ebola cases and almost 400 deaths since the outbreak began in mid-May.

0: For the first time in two decades, a sitting prime minister will visit Kuchawak. Mark Carney is heading to the Northern Quebec community today. He will meet with Inuit leaders while he is there. As Olivia Stefanovic tells us, the discussion is expected to focus on how Inuit priorities line up with Carney's agenda to build and secure the North.
1: We have had wanted a prime minister to come and visit us in our part of the world.
2: And later today, that will become a reality with Prime Minister Mark Carney's trip to Kuchawak. Peter Adamy is the president of the Makovic Corporation, the legal and political representative for Quebec's Inuit.
1: It's very important to show our realities to the prime minister and to the ministers.
2: Carney is the first prime minister to visit Kuchawak in almost 20 years. The last was Stephen Harper in 2008.
3: And so I'm really looking forward to that, and I'm excited for it.
2: Natan Obed is the president of the Inuit Tepari Kanatami. He's co-chairing the Inuit Crown Partnership Committee meeting with Carney. From major infrastructure projects to ensuring Inuit benefit from the tens of billions of dollars slated to be spent on defense in the Arctic, Obed says there's a lot to discuss.
3: I think that our relationship is the most important thing. The relationship with the Prime Minister, with members of the Cabinet.
2: Inuit leaders are taking a charter flight from Montreal to meet Carney in Kuchawak with six members of his Cabinet, including Crown Indigenous Relations Minister Rebecca Alty.
4: The Prime Minister is committed to getting out and going across Canada and particularly the North.
2: You know. A message Alty hopes will resonate with Inuit during a visit that comes just before Canada Day. Olivia Stefanovic, CBC News, Montreal.
0: Moroccan fans celebrate their team's win at the World Cup. They took down the Netherlands in extra time last night. That means Morocco will be Canada's opponent in the round of 16. Canada has a scheduled rest day today to prepare for their next match. It happens in Houston Saturday afternoon. Kickoff is at 1 p.m. Eastern. That is the latest national and international news from World Report. For news anytime, cbcnews.ca. I'm Marcia Young.

0: Good morning to you. Thanks for joining us here on the Calgary Eye Opener. I'm Lauren McGinnis. It's Tuesday morning. Coming up on the show, Canada Day is tomorrow. We're going to talk to Alberta Senator Paula Simons about the significance of the day. Calgary. Angela Knight, good morning to you.
1: Good morning. We are 14 degrees still at the airport. A mix of sun and cloud today, maybe showers, maybe a thunderstorm later on. And we are under an air quality warning, so there's smoke in the area. As far as traffic goes, things looking good through the southwest. Bow Trail heading eastbound into the core. Things are moving nicely around 37th Street and then from there right into downtown. If you see a traffic problem, please let me know. The number is 403-521-1010. Jocelyn Kozak joins us now from the newsroom. Good morning.
2: Good morning. The supervised drug consumption site at the Sheldon Shumere Health Center shuts down today. The area counselor warns the closure could put more pressure on first responders to deal with an increase in substance-related calls. A high streamflow advisory and boating advisory are both in place for the Bow and Elbow Rivers through Calgary today. And the Alberta government plans to unveil details on Thursday about its proposed 1 million barrel per day oil pipeline to the West Coast. We'll have the details at 7:30.
0: Thank you very much, Jocelyn. We're 11 minutes after 7 here on the Eye Opener. Now, tomorrow is Canada Day, and this year it comes with the backdrop of these ongoing conversations about Alberta's place in the country. Groups for and against separation are organizing ahead of a referendum question, which will be on a ballot in the fall. And it's a topic being debated not just within the province, but beyond the borders of Alberta. Alberta Independent Senator Paula Simons just published a written piece with her thoughts on all of this. It's in the online magazine Forward Weekly. Senator Simons joins us now. Good morning, Senator.
3: Good morning, Lauren. How are you? Do you have smoke or rain or both today?
0: Currently just smoke, but we expect a little bit of both today. Yeah. Are you in Edmonton this morning?
3: I am in Edmonton.
0: How's it there?
3: It's thunder. It's thunder.

0: all night, and this morning we've woken up to sun and relatively clear air. So it's just the mosquitoes to deal with today.
1: Yeah, well, let's cross our fingers for a bit of prairie blue sky tomorrow for Canada Day. How have you been thinking about Canada Day, given the circumstances around the push for separatism?
0: You know, last year on Canada Day, I was thinking about Donald Trump and his threats to our national sovereignty. This year, I think it's even more disturbing because I'm thinking about threats to Canadian unity that are, you know, the calls are coming from the basement. I find it really distressing at a time when we need to stand united as a country, when the external threats against us are legitimate and real, that we are, I don't know, really wasting time might be the word for it, bickering amongst ourselves. Canada is not a perfect country. Confederation is hard. We are a big country and a diverse country. And I understand, as a lifelong Albertan, that we sometimes chafe at the idea of feeling that we're being governed from a center that doesn't understand or appreciate us. But the way that Albertans have traditionally dealt with that tension is to step up to lead. And that's what I think Albertans need to be doing now. You know, I think back to the days of Peter Lougheed and Ralph Klein and other Alberta premiers who, when they were angry about Ottawa, took it upon themselves to put Alberta in a leadership position to leverage our economic strength and our social ideas to make the country better. And I would dearly love us to go back to that kind of logic and that kind of attitude, to say that Alberta is special and its specialness is part of what makes Canada great.
1: Your piece, the piece that you wrote and published this week, starts with somebody asking you, are you under the current circumstances proud to be an Albertan? And it kind of stones you in a way. But then it leads you into this reflection on who you are, what the province is, or who the province is, and where it fits. Like, how are you dealing with that question?
0: You know, it's interesting because this piece was commissioned by Omar Mualim, who's the new editor of the new publication Forward Weekly. And he said to me, you know, so much of the discourse about this seems rooted in anger. Could you write something that is more rooted in joy? And I was really happy to do that, to turn my mind to not what's depressing me, but what I want to celebrate about Alberta. Because this is a remarkable province with a remarkable history of being open and tolerant, of welcoming diversity, of, frankly, pretty much putting the idea of multiculturalism on the national agenda. And that, some credit for that goes to Peter Lougheed, but it actually properly belongs to Harry Strom, who is not usually celebrated as the last so-called premier as a champion of inclusion and diversity, but he absolutely was. And I just think about a lifetime of celebrating the successes and the bravery of this place. And I want to go back to the kind of Alberta where we were brave and bold and not afraid of things from outside, but excited by the energy that newcomers brought to this place, whether they were coming from Toronto or Moncton or Montevideo.
1: I mean, it's interesting, the framing of, you know, write us something joyful, and it's not for me to particularly judge, but, you know, there's a line in here, the Alberta I love wasn't such a cramped, selfish place. It does seem like you're struggling with Alberta as it is.
0: I'm struggling with the fact that we have allowed a very small minority of people to dominate the political discourse. I mean, I can't speak for Calgarians. I can't really properly speak for anyone, but I can say, as an Edmontonian, the vast majority of Edmontonians are proud Canadians and love this country and are frankly baffled by the fact that we are spending this much energy debating not just the question of separation, but the 9 other referendum questions, which do not reflect the Alberta I know and love. So I'm struggling with the fact that we have allowed an angry minority of people to represent us on the national stage and the world stage. I mean, I thought it was really interesting that the Calgary of Chamber of Commerce, not exactly the most radically left organization, had a survey last week that said about half of their members say they would pull their businesses from Alberta if Alberta voted to separate.
1: Yeah.
0: And I think we should stop and think about that. I mean, these are hard-nosed, you know, mostly small business people who are saying that they do not

0: see an economic future for this province as a separate country, who would leave this province if it tried to be a separate country.
1: Yeah.
0: And what are we sacrificing by trying to placate and appease a small, small group of people who frankly will not be appeased by anything beyond getting precisely what they say they want? And so, you know, we are doing an extraordinary

0: They are not going to make British Columbia float off into the sea. If we want to get our goods to market, whether that's our oil or our grain or our beef, we need to be part of a working federation where provinces help one another, where we take down interprovincial trade barriers, including barriers to labor mobility, which some of these referendum questions suggest. We need to have allies across the country, whether we're trying to get our goods out to the Pacific Ocean or to Churchill or even to an Atlantic port. We only do that by being, team player sounds weak, by being a team leader. We only do that by trying to be, leaders of confederation and building alliances across the country, the alliances that we need for this province to succeed. And we don't do that by threatening to hold our breath until we turn blue.
1: And I for sure hear you that the piece is a call to a specific Albertan version of leadership within Canada. So I don't intend to undermine what you're saying there. We had an interesting chat last week. And by the way, we had, the head of the chamber on to talk about that, their membership survey results. But we also had an interesting conversation with Ian Brody, who's former chief of staff for Stephen Harper. He's still an actor in a political strategy firm here in Calgary. He made a case for politicians to kind of leave the specific politicking for the fall, but to get out to barbecues, to get out to Canada Day celebrations, to get out to the Stampede and have conversations with people that you don't agree with around national unity and Alberta's place in federation or not. Are you having those conversations?
0: Absolutely. I mean, at the moment, I'm having them primarily online and in my email box.
1: Right.
0: But I mean, I will be at Canada Day tomorrow, although I don't think I'm going to meet that many separatists at the Ismaili pancake breakfast at the Alberta Legislature. But yes, I've been speaking of the Chamber of Commerce, I had a really good lunch meeting with the Edmonton Chamber of Commerce folks, with Doug Griffith and Heather Thompson and their team. And we were talking about the idea of having me go out to chambers around the province to talk to them. Doug and I have even talked about maybe going on the road together. But I think it's important also that I be speaking to people. I don't think I'm going to convince anybody who's a hardcore separatist. A lady senator from Alberta is from Edmonton is not likely to cut a lot of ground with those folks. The people I really want to talk to are the people who are sitting on the fence, or who are not so much sitting on the fence as they are tuning out. People who say, this is just dumb. It's performative. I'm not even going to go to vote because it just, it suggests that this matters. And that's what I'm worried about. I'm really worried about the people who say to me, I'm not worried about this because separation will never happen. So I'm not going to take a part. Mm-hmm. So the people I want to speak to, the people I want to motivate, are not so much the people who are dead set on separatism. It's the people who have kind of tuned out of the debate. People who say to me, I didn't even know there were another 9 questions.
1: Right.
0: So that's the consciousness I want to raise. I want to say to every single Albertan, I know it seems daunting to fill out 9 different ballots. There may be really long lines, late October, who knows what the weather will be, but it could be anything. But it's really important, if we are going to shape the future of this province, that every single citizen of this province make their voices heard, because otherwise you will allow people who do not represent you and do not speak for you to dominate the conversation and to dominate the results at the polls. So I'm imploring the vast majority of what Ralph Klein used to call severely normal Albertans who just sort of want this to go away and are sort of hoping that after October 19th, we can all go back to normal political or apolitical life. I don't care how apolitical you are. I don't care if you think this is all dumb and you don't want to have any part of it. You need to get to the polling station and fill out those 10 ballots, because otherwise decisions are going to happen for you that are not the ones that represent your voice and your views.
1: Paula, I'm going to leave there for time. I appreciate you joining us. Thank you very much.
0: Thanks very much. Have a happy Canada Day.
1: You too. Take care. That's Independent Alberta Senator Paula Simons.
2: 14 degrees this morning.

0: We are under an air quality warning. So it is smoke from wildfires burning in northern Saskatchewan that we're experiencing. It looks like Environment Canada, the forecast is saying that we should see the end of this smoke within a couple of days. But for today and tonight, we are seeing it and smelling it. A high of 21. We're at 14 degrees right now. We could also see showers or thunderstorms later on. Our Tuesday commute is ticking along nicely. No big delays to warn you about. Things are getting busier eastbound on 16th Avenue in the northwest. It's that usual spot between Sarcee Trail and Home Road. Really most of the volume now, just as you're crossing over the Bow River there and making your way toward Home Road. That's where things are lining up. And then in the southeast, we're starting to see that slowdown northbound on Deerfoot Trail as you're approaching the Ivor Strong Bridge. If you spot a problem, please reach out when it's safe to do that. The number is 403-521-1010. We have Canada Day coming up tomorrow. Mm-hmm. In Calgary, it's looking like showers, maybe a high of 20 degrees, but there's lots going on, Lauren. The city has a ton of programming that they're doing at various locations. It's all free. So they'll be at the Confluence. They're also going to be at the main stage at Princess Island Park. So tons of free entertainment. We're talking music. We're talking at Princess Island. They've got a family-friendly beer garden going on. So lots for the family to do.
1: CBC is going to be in Banff.
0: Yes. Yeah.
1: So they've got like the national broadcast with Ian Hannah-Mansing and Gloria Makarenko taking off in Banff at 2 o'clock. And the home stretch's Jenny Howe will be there on the grounds doing live hits. So go say hi to those guys if you can. If
0: you're
1: in Banff, Banff will be a hot ticket tomorrow.
0: It will be. And of course, everyone wants to know when the fireworks go. In Calgary, 11 o'clock from Stampede Park. Please remember there's no viewing from the park. And there's all of those parking restrictions in Ramsey as we're getting close to Stampede.
1: Very good. Thank you, Angela. Time to talk sports. John Hancock's here. Hi, John.
2: Hi.
1: So it's Morocco, Canada up next because Morocco in an utterly dramatic scene beat the Netherlands.
3: Beat them on penalty kicks. The earliest the Dutch team has been knocked out of the World Cup. Morocco, now seventh in the world, will face Canada. They played Canada in 2022 at the World Cup and beat them 2-1 in the group stage. And they will be tough to beat. The head coach of the Moroccan team, the Moroccan manager, Mohamed Ouabi, believes his team can do better than Qatar did when they faced Canada and lost 6-1 that game against Canada. But here's what he had to say.
4: This group and that World Cup at Qatar have changed mindsets. Morocco and Moroccan players believe in themselves. The fans, too, they sense that we're capable of going far. Still, people might imagine that the next match will be easy. But that's not the case at all. It's Canada, and it's a team that will pose different challenges. But I think the key is knowing that if we do things right, no one is unbeatable.
3: That Canada-Morocco match is coming up on Saturday morning from Houston, and it will be at 11 a.m. Alberta time. I think a few people might be watching that, don't you think? Germany, four-time World Cup winner, out. They lost in a penalty shootout to Paraguay. And biggest upset of the World Cup so far. Brazil advanced with a late goal, beat Japan 2-1. Now Brazil will face the winner of Ivory Coast and Norway. That round of 32 match goes at 11 this morning. France and Sweden play at 3 with the winner facing Paraguay. And also the late match at 7 o'clock from Mexico City, Mexico and Ecuador. Nice to see the Blue Jays finally get on the winning side of things. They ended a six-game losing streak, beat the Mets 2-1. Bo Bichette made his first appearance back in Toronto after leaving the Jays as a free agent and signing with the Mets. He went 0-4. Trey Savage held the Mets to a run on 3 hits over 6 2/3. And George Springer led the game off with a triple and came around to score when the two outfielders bobbled the ball. Always called a little league home run when you get him home that way. So the Jays break the losing streak. They'll have Kevin Gausman on the mound in Game 2 tonight. It was a tough day for Canadians on the opening day of Wimbledon. Third seed Felix Auger-Aliassime won his match, but the other three lost. The two women, Leila Fernandez and Bianca Andreescu, lost. And Denis Shapovalov pulled out of his match midway because he injured his shoulder. Looking forward to seeing how Serena Williams do. She's back now to play at Wimbledon. She had this. She was asked about how she thought she'd do.
2: My expectations are definitely different for the first time in my career. I feel like I'm really going to enjoy being out there. I expect to be nervous. I was also nervous every single match that I've ever played in my life, whether it was the first round or the finals. I've always had some nerves. But then I just dust them off, and then, you know, I move on. So I definitely expect to have those same feelings.
3: What is Serena, about 45 now? So it's going to be incredible to watch her play again. And it's been a while for her, so I'm sure she'll have many fans cheering for her. Just a golf note before I leave you. Norway's Victor Hovland only needed a one hole to beat Scottie Scheffler in that playoff Monday to decide the rain-delayed PGA Travelers Championship. I'm off for a few days. I'll be back with you on Tuesday. Matt Brand will look after things starting Thursday.
1: 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Thanks, John.
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1: 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Hello, Ange.
0: Good morning. We're starting to see a little volume eastbound Glenmore Trail approaching Deerfoot in the southeast. It's just volume. No big problems there. Also, southbound Deerfoot coming up to Glenmore Trail is starting to slow down as well. That's an 80 kilometer per hour zone there once you've crossed over the Calf Road Bridge. So we are starting to see things get busier, particularly in that right lane. And then a delay is happening eastbound on 16th Avenue in the northwest. We've got that heavier volume as you're coming up to Home Road. Today, we may see showers. We might see a thunderstorm later on. And there's smoke in the area today, a high of 21. We are currently 14 degrees at the airport at 7:30.
5: This is CBC News. Good morning. I'm Jocelyn Kozak. Calgary's only supervised drug consumption site is set to close today. It's part of what the province calls a shift from harm reduction to recovery-focused care. But as the CBC's Brendan Coulter reports, some are worried about the fallout.
6: Calgarians will no longer be able to use drugs under supervision at the Sheldon Schumer Center. The province is replacing the supervised consumption site with an addiction recovery clinic and outreach team to expand access to treatment and connect people to withdrawal management. But Cecilia Fraser with harm reduction group Street Cats YYC expects to see more overdoses following the closure.
7: More than a loss of a specific service, it feels like it's a blow to community.
6: Mayor Jeremy Farkas says he's cautiously optimistic, but warns the closure could put more strain on the fire crews and police responding to substance-related calls.
8: So this can't just be a relocation of existing resources. That's why we're advocating for net new supports and resources.
6: The city says Calgary Fire is already on pace to respond to nearly 300% more substance-related calls this year than 2025. In a statement, Alberta Mental Health and Addiction Minister Rick Wilson says opioid deaths are trending down, and the province is moving away from interventions that offered no clear path to recovery. Brendan Coulter, CBC News, Calgary.
5: Environment officials with the city and province are closely watching river flow levels on the Elbow River. A flood warning has been issued on the Elbow upstream of Calgary, and a high stream flow advisory and a boating advisory are both in place for the Bow and Elbow Rivers through the city. Alex Kwan is a public information officer with Calgary Fire.
9: We're going to be monitoring all the conditions throughout this week, but right for, as it stands right now, we're asking people to reschedule those activities just to make sure it's a lot safer before you do any of those.
5: Kwan says the high flow rates make it a lot more dangerous to be in the water. Environment officials expect the Elbow River to rise by another half meter in the upcoming days after rising by 2 meters over the weekend. The end of the school year for students in Alberta caps off a year that saw a rise in threats against K-12 schools. School officials say districts throughout the province do have protocols to keep students safe. Eagle Anderson has a story.
10: In the 4 months before the February 10th Tumbler Ridge, BC shooting that left 9 people, including the shooter, dead at a school and a home in the town, 20 school threats were reported across Alberta. In the 4 months since, there were 49. Although specific procedures can vary depending on the district, Alberta School Boards Association President Shally Bazouk says that schools across the province have robust safety protocols in place to handle school threats.
11: The priority is that every board has trained personnel, clear procedures and coordination, and effective relationships with police and community partners.
10: Alberta RCMP Corporal Matthew Howe.

0: Patrol says police play a crucial role in these investigations and prevention.
1: We have school resource officers, but we also have just general members that will go in there and review any procedures and make sure that the school is as safe as possible.
0: Howell says that if there is an imminent threat, police have the authority to temporarily close a school. Eagle Anderson, CBC News, Grand Prairie.
2: Some overnight summer camps are seeing families rethink their plans as household budgets remain tight. Camp Vilaqua in Water Valley is about 17% behind last year's enrollment. Executive Director John Olfert says about 50 fewer campers are registered so far.
3: The suspicion is financial stress. We've had one or two families call and cancel their registrations because they just couldn't afford to pay for the summer camp expense. Camp is a discretionary expense, and so we understand that that's one of the first things that has to go for some families.
2: Olfert says requests for subsidies, which are donor-funded, have nearly doubled this year. The Canadian Camps Association also says camps across the country are seeing similar trends in financial aid as families cope with higher everyday costs. The Alberta government says it plans to unveil details on Thursday about a proposed 1 million barrel per day oil pipeline to the West Coast. The province had a deadline of July 1st to submit a proposal to the Federal Major Projects Office, but the announcement will be pushed back a day due to the Canada Day holiday. Any such project is likely to face major opposition in BC, where Premier Eby is among those who've been critical of the agreement reached between Premier Smith and the Prime Minister without buy-in from BC. And the wildfire situation near Fort Simpson, Northwest Territories, is intensifying with the wind shifting towards the village. World Report's going to have more on that at 8 o'clock, Lauren.
4: All right. Thank you very much, Jocelyn. And if I could ask you to hang around for a minute, we're going to keep Joss in the studio with us. It's 7:35. Appreciate you joining us here on the Calgary Eye Opener. It's Tuesday morning. What day is it? June 30th. Holy dino. We're at the end of the month here. Canada Day is tomorrow. How's the weather?
5: It's smoky, yeah. And Environment Canada says the smoke we're seeing is coming from wildfires burning in northern Saskatchewan, and we're going to see or experience this smoke. It takes a while, a couple of days, before it eventually moves out. So we've got a mix of sun and cloud today, maybe showers, maybe a thunderstorm, a high of 21, and there is an air quality warning in effect for Calgary, for Banff, and for Red Deer. For Banff today, sunshine, showers are possible. A thunderstorm, a high of 17. You're 6 degrees now. Red Deer, showers and thunderstorms, that smoke, a high of 20. It's 13 degrees. In Lethbridge, you're also potentially going to see some showers, maybe a thunderstorm, a high of 22. It's 13 degrees now. And for Medicine Hat, a similar forecast with the showers and thunderstorms possible, a high of 22. It's currently 12 degrees in Medicine Hat. Now in Calgary this morning, things are moving well. The volume is actually very, very light, but we are starting to see a little bit of a delay northbound on McLeod Trail. That's just as you're coming up to Anderson Road. And then northbound Deerfoot, we've got that heavier volume between Barlow Trail and Anderson Road. A lot of that just where you're hitting that squeeze point right around the Iverstrong Bridge. Now, if you spot a problem, please let me know. The number to call is 403-521-1010.
4: Thank you very much, Angela. Now, it is a big day for us here at CBC Calgary. A retirement announcement marking an awesome career in journalism and a huge part of our mornings, a huge part of your mornings in Calgary and the southern and central part of the province. Jocelyn Kozak is retiring. Jocelyn, congratulations.
5: Congratulations.
2: Thank you.
4: Yeah. What an awesome... I mean, there's lots of little bits and pieces to the career, but it was so wonderful, and I'm grateful to have worked with you.
2: Yeah, it's I have a 3 a.m. me that wakes up and goes, oh my goodness, what's happening? And then a 6 a.m. me that gets here and loves it. But 3 a.m. me has finally wrestled 6 a.m. me to the ground.
4: Well, that's funny.
5: It's been a while, Jocelyn.
2: we must go now.
4: When you told us this, I said, can I be there when you stomp on your alarm clock and just give it a look?
2: Yeah. So I just want to take a quick second for some thank yous. Obviously, first of all, to our newsroom. I would not be able to do anything without the hard work they put in. And all of this crew, Liam, our tech, and everybody who sat in there every day making it work. Miss Mackenzie Meyer, thumbs up. for everything she does. And your two shiny faces.
5: We're going to miss you.
2: Same here. I think, you know, when you do it every day, you can forget what it's like to see people who are at the top of your game doing their very best. And it's been great. Even on mornings. So sometimes on mornings I've come in and it's like two kittens got a hold of a ball of yarn. And I don't
4: know. Are we the kittens?
2: and I don't know exactly what's going on. But
5: he's terrifyingly accurate.
2: Even on those mornings. And just lastly to you, the audience, the aim was always about what works best for you. And I hope I nailed it more days than I missed it.
5: You sure did.
4: Oh, my goodness. I heard a story that you've never slept in and been late.
2: Never.
4: Is that
2: never.
4: True?
2: Yes.
5: Never.
4: Well,
5: Jocelyn,
4: well,
5: is it a decade on the eye-opener?
2: 12 years.
5: A decade on the eye-opener.
2: Yeah.
5: And then reporting before that.
2: Yeah. A stint, as you probably heard, in the Northwest Territories. Best, one of the best decisions I ever made, for sure. And I think a big highlight was us being here during the pandemic.
5: Yes. Yeah. It was a special time.
2: Yeah, and I remember hearing from so many people that it mattered, that in a lot of places people were staying home and, you know, fair choice, but we were allowed to stay, and that felt really important.
5: It connected us all in a very special way.
4: Yeah, the radio is a gathering place big time.
2: For sure.
4: We are connected, and I hear you in the way you thank the audience and recognize the audience for that.
2: So I'm looking for hobbies. And I've decided, if you'd like me, Angela, to come back and be a goose wrangler, I could do crew. I can come. Yes,
4: oh, Jocelyn
2: do
4: Kozak,
2: crew.
4: Do
5: we need
4: crew
5: you on the
4: crew.
2: I could do that too. It has been a pleasure.
4: I was going to say to you, and you brought it up, that you worked at CBC North and spent that time in the Northwest Territories. And so we have that shared history. And when I got here, you played like such a significant role in kind of onboarding me, but also making me feel connected and welcome. And so,
2: good.
4: So grateful for that and that kind of chapter in our relationship. And then now we see each other, you know, every morning at 6 o'clock, and it's just been awesome. So I'm super grateful.
2: I left downtown Toronto in March one year to go do what was supposed to be a temporary 6-month stint in Inuvik. And I went from a short jacket to... March is not spring in Inuvik. So it's turned into a very long 6-month stint, but I've loved it and I've loved being here. So thank you.
5: Have the best time
4: yeah.
5: in your retirement.
4: I mean, it's not unthinkable that we would call you to be a marathon correspondent. We've relied on you for that. Yeah.
2: As long as I don't have to run them. I think those days are done. But
4: well,
2: yeah, that's one of the things I'm looking forward to. I've not been able to run as much as on this shift as I wanted to. So that's top of the list.
4: You got a shiny new bike too, don't you?
2: I got a shiny new bike. And I have actually already signed up for social engagements during the week after 6 o'clock.
4: Oh my God.
5: Like a big girl.
2: Yeah.
5: You know, we just got a text from Tracy saying, congratulations, Jocelyn. Please come volunteer at the zoo.
4: Careful.
5: You're going to be inundated.
4: You told a lot of people that you're looking for hobbies. You might be in a bit of trouble.
2: I will entertain all suggestions.
4: Yeah. Hey, Jocelyn, fist bump here.
2: Fist bump. Take care.
4: Much love to you. You are... We've got more news yet to do.
5: Yeah, you
4: this
5: still
4: morning,
5: have to do your
4: so,
5: job.
4: So don't
2: no
4: just
2: mask. I'm not walking out.
4: Don't just storm out of here. But anyway, it is our moment to say thank you
2: and
4: to recognize an awesome career.
2: You too.
4: And a wonderful team member.
2: Alrighty.
4: All right. That's Jocelyn Kozak. She'll be back with an update in about 15 minutes. We're 7:42 here on the Calgary Eye Opener.

0: You know what we just heard? We got a text from Raph from our Do crew saying, happy retirement, Jocelyn. Thank you for your professionalism and dedication. They work together on the Marathon Do crew.
1: Oh, cool. Uh-huh. Yeah. Jocelyn, professional, dedicated,
0: we
1: funny.
0: Made it
1: we didn't even get to draw out
0: She's
1: what a
0: so
1: great sense
0: funny.
1: Of humor
0: A
1: she
0: lot
1: has.
0: Of times you don't get to hear it because we say things just before we go to air. Yeah. But yeah,
1: sometimes
0: witty,
1: when we,
0: quick.
1: Yeah, we first go to air and you and I are trying to contain ourselves and not laugh out loud. It's because Jocelyn.

0: and is like, just put us something off kilter and situation. Like two kittens with a ball of yarn.
1: Yeah.
2: Oh, that was good. We want to talk about our Stampede contest that we have going on. We've been getting great calls, and we have a awesome prize package up for grabs.
0: A killer Lauren. Prize package includes four tickets to the evening show July 4th, admission to the park, the Rangeland Derby, the relay races, the grandstand show, four VIP passes to ride the super wheel, and 100 Stampede bucks, which you can use pretty well anywhere on the grounds.
2: Now, all you had to do to enter, and you still have time, is record an eye-opener ID for us. Now, it has to include your best Yahoo. Here's an example from Lisa.
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2: Ooh, I like that.
0: Oh, there was like a little purr in there.
2: I know, some cowpokes. I like that, too.
0: Yeah, I'll take that.
2: Go ahead.
0: Okay, Mike threw his cowboy hat in the ring as well.
4: Calgary, it's time to shine up those boots and buckles. Happy Stampede greetings from the Buchanan Burns' in Killarney. You're tuned to the CBC Eye Opener with Angela and Lauren at 99.1 FM in Calgary. Yahoo!
2: Oh, that was good.
0: Nailed it.
2: That was good. So there's still time to get your Yahoos into us. Record your ID via voice memo on your phone or however you'd like. 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The text line is 825-982-9880. Or you can call the talkback line.
0: That's right. You can record your ID right on our talkback line. The number's 403-521-6209. You have until 8 o'clock to send them in. And I just want to remind you that this prize pack is absolutely deadly. We'll do a draw from all the entries and announce the winner before the end of the show. It is 7:45 on a Tuesday morning, and as well as the Yahoo Wrangler, Angela Knight is keeping track of traffic and weather. How's the morning going?
2: It's going actually pretty well. The volume is like, we are into the summer now, Lauren, so we really start to see things ease up on city streets. A little bit of volume on Memorial Drive heading into downtown from Deerfoot to the flyover, and the same is true if you're heading into downtown from the west side. It's busy on Bow Trail to 9th Avenue from Crowchild Trail, but that merge from northbound Crowchild onto Bow Trail 9th Ave is still looking good this morning. Most of the texts that I'm getting are for Jocelyn. Many, many good wishes on her retirement. Oh. So we're going to pass those on to her.
0: We for sure will. And keep them coming,
2: yeah, keep
0: for
2: them
0: crying
2: coming
0: out loud. You can text us 825-982-9880. Now, at each significant point in the school year, September, the holiday break, and the end of the school year, the Eye Opener's health contributor likes to field some questions he's been asked by kids. And so now that school is out, Dr. Raj Bardwaj is here with some medical questions that came straight from the mouths of children. Dr. Raj is an urgent care doc here in Calgary. Good morning.
5: Good morning, Lauren.
0: Thanks for doing this. By the way, I do love this as a vehicle to get some good information out there. First question comes from an interested teenager. Why is pee yellow and is all pee yellow?
5: This is a great observation. So first of all, pee, urine, is a waste product of your body. And the yellow color comes from a chemical called urochrome, like uro, like urine, and chrome, like color. And pee is yellow because your blood is red. So what makes the blood red is the hemoglobin. That hemoglobin gets converted into other chemicals when the red blood cells break down. And the liver does that. Liver breaks down the little bit of hemoglobin. It eventually gets filtered out of your body through your kidneys. So remember, it's the liver and kidneys that do a lot of the filtering and cleaning of chemicals in your body, which is what some people call detoxifying. And they're super effective, which is why you don't need to do any detox things like so-called cleanses or detox diets. Your liver and your kidneys are doing it all. So second part of your question, is all pee yellow? Yeah, this is an interesting one. No, not all pee is yellow. And you might have noticed this if you eat a lot of beets or blackberries or rhubarb. That can give you kind of a pinkish or reddish tinge to your urine. And there's an ingredient in multivitamins called vitamin B2 that makes pee

0: really bright yellow, like almost fluorescent yellow. So that, I guess that's still yellow, but still. There are some medicines that change the urine color from green to, or, you know, from yellow to green or to orange or to even blue. Can you imagine blue pee? Mm. But if your blue pee, if your pee changes color unexpectedly and you haven't been eating beets, you're not on any new medicine, anything like that, probably a good idea to talk to your doctor about it, because it could be a clue that there's something going on with your kidneys.
1: Okay, staying on the topic of colors, another question from a young person. Why do bruises turn different colors?
0: Ah, this is a really good observation. They don't just go away. They change different colors as they're going away. So again, bruises change different colors because partly because of hemoglobin. So a bruise is basically a small leak of blood from the blood vessels out into the tissues under your skin where it's not really supposed to be. And so your body wants to clean that up. So when you first get, you know, scraped or whacked or something like that, the bruise is going to look red because blood has hemoglobin in it. That's the red stuff. So they start out looking red. After a few hours or a day, the oxygen in the hemoglobin gets used up, and hemoglobin without oxygen under the skin looks more bluish. So the bruise starts to look kind of, you know, between red and blue is purple. So it kind of looks purpley and then eventually goes blue. And then your body starts to clean up the spilled red blood cells. So it breaks down the hemoglobin. And first it goes into a chemical called bilirubin, which is green, and then eventually into bilirubin, which is yellow. So that's sort of the progression. You can actually tell how old a bruise is if you pay attention. So for the first 1 or 2 days, it's kind of red to reddish purple, and then kind of dark purple to blue until about day 3, day 4. And then it starts to turn more greenish around day 4 to day 7. And then finally kind of yellowish brown until it finally fades away at around day 10, day 14. So a bruise isn't just discolored skin. It's a really cool sort of visible timeline of your body repairing and cleaning itself up over time.
1: Interesting. Hey, we've got a conversation about mosquitoes coming up in the next half hour on the show. Can you explain there? You've got a question on this. Someone asked, how do bug sprays work?
0: Yeah, I mean, the mosquitoes are really bad right now. Yeah. So I've got my bug spray right by the back door. I've got another one in the car for another one in my soccer bag. So first, you got to understand how mosquitoes find us to bite us. So they use a combination of our body heat and our smell and the carbon dioxide that we breathe out. And they also can kind of generally see shapes and colors and stuff like that too. But bug sprays, the most common ingredient in bug sprays is DEET. DEET messes up the odor sensors of the mosquito's antennae to the point where they can still detect carbon dioxide, but they can't really zero in on it as well. So they have a harder time finding your skin to bite it. Now, there are other bug sprays with different kinds of ingredients like oil of eucalyptus or picaridin. Those also confuse the smell receptors, so your scent is harder for them to find or figure out. The nice thing about some of those other ones other than DEET is that humans don't smell them as well. We can smell DEET, and it's for some people, they hate it. For me, it smells like summer. Interesting, though, that if you're trying to protect yourself from mosquitoes, then it's better to apply the bug spray on your skin because it makes a little vapor barrier close to the skin that lowers the risk of bites. Even though the mosquitoes might still buzz around you, you actually get fewer bites. If you want to protect yourself from ticks, then it might actually be better to spray the bug spray on your clothes, because ticks don't fly, they don't jump, they crawl up from the ground until they reach your skin. So research shows that spraying the repellents on your shoes, your socks, your cuffs of your pants can actually lower the risk of tick bites.
1: I have a shared vibe that the smell of bug spray is like a smell of summer for me. But I hear it doesn't work for, not everybody loves it. The last question for this round is kind of a philosophical sounding one. And honestly, I love this question. I really wanted to get to it. The young person wrote in, when you lose weight, where does it go?
0: Isn't this a great one? If you think about it for a minute, you're like, yeah, it's gone. Where did it go? Some people think that you poop it out. Other people think that, no, I'm sweating it out. I'm going to the gym. I'm sweating out my weight. Okay, this is a bit of a chemistry lesson. Remember that when you burn fuel plus oxygen, it creates energy plus carbon dioxide and water. I think I first learned that in Cubs or Scouts or something when they talked about the fire triangle. So when we think of losing weight, what we're doing is burning fat for energy. And the fat that we're burning generally is called triglycerides. And those molecules are made up of carbon and hydrogen, which are fuels, plus oxygen. So you've got fuel plus oxygen, and you're going to make energy plus carbon dioxide and water. So when you're losing weight, you're burning that fuel. You're literally creating carbon dioxide and water. So most of the weight that you lose, about 84% of the weight that you lose, literally leaves your body as you breathe it out as carbon dioxide. And the rest, about 16%, leaves as water, which gets used up in all sorts of chemical processes in your body. And eventually you pee out. And guess what? That pee is usually yellow.
1: The circle is unbroken. Dr. Raj, thank you very much for taking these questions and for joining us on the air. Appreciate it.
0: Always my pleasure.
1: All right. Raj Bardwaj is an urgent care doc here in Calgary. He joins us every Tuesday on the Eye Opener to talk about health and medicine and to answer your questions. We are 6 minutes to eight. Jocelyn Kozak is in from the CBC Calgary newsroom. Hi, Jocelyn.
2: Hi, Lauren. Calgary's supervised drug consumption site at the Sheldon Shoemaker shuts down today. The province is going to be replacing that with what it says are more recovery-focused services. And the Alberta government says it plans to unveil details Thursday about a proposed 1 million barrel per day oil pipeline to the West Coast. July 1st was the deadline for submitting that plan to the major projects office. I will be back after World Report.
1: All right. Thank you very much, Jocelyn. Now, Crystal Lee Ramlikan is here to talk business. Good morning.
3: Hi, good morning, Lauren.
1: Well, you're keeping track of this latest information about the Canadian economy and how it's doing. What's the news?
3: Yes, that's right. So Statistics Canada released the latest GDP numbers this morning, and it says real gross domestic product grew 0.5% in April after contracting a little bit in March. So this was the sharpest monthly gain in almost a year. And the data suggests the economy sprang back to life following sluggishness in the previous two quarters. So there was strength in both goods producing and services producing industries. There was growth in mining, quarrying, and oil and gas extraction, and services producing industries rose for the third month in a row. And that was driven by growth in the public sector and transportation and warehousing. So before this, as I was saying, the economy had been struggling. We saw back-to-back quarters of economic contraction, which sparked heated debate about whether Canada was in a technical recession. But many economists argued a recession would be way more widespread. Still, though, President Donald Trump's trade war did not help. The economy hadn't grown in a year, and U.S. tariffs tanked Canadian exports. But the estimate for May suggests GDP edged up even more. And looking at all of this data, CIBC continues to forecast no change in the Bank of Canada's key interest rate this year.
1: Now, staying on trade, tomorrow is a significant date for the Canada-US-Mexico agreement. What do we expect to happen?
3: Yes, so the U.S. is supposed to officially inform Canada and Mexico tomorrow of its intentions for the Continental Trade Pact. All signs indicate the Trump administration will blow past this July 1st date, though, without agreeing to renew the deal. But CUSMA will remain in place no matter what the U.S. does this week. Failing to agree to renewal will just trigger a rolling annual review for up to 10 years, at which point CUSMA would expire if it's not renewed then. And, you know, this trade agreement has shielded Canada and Mexico from many of Trump's tariffs. While the U.S. continues to push for concessions, David Patterson says continuing the agreement would actually be good for the U.S. too. He's Ontario's representative in Washington.
4: If we do get this deal done, it could be a springboard for a boom of economic investment, because there is so much pent-up investment on the sidelines right now, just waiting for certainty, that probably the best thing that could happen to the U.S. economy right now would be a deal. But we have to make sure that the president agrees.
3: But Canada's former chief trade negotiator says he doesn't expect Canada to reach a tariff deal with Washington before the U.S. midterm elections in November. Steve Verhuell says there could be a window there when Trump and his administration are looking for a political win before American voters head to the polls in the fall. And Verhuell led talks for Canada during the renegotiation of the North American Free Trade Pact during Trump's first term.
1: All right. Thank you very much, Crystal Lee.
3: Okay. Thanks, Lauren.
1: That's your business news. I have your market update.

0: The TSX is up 6 points to 34,830. The Dow Jones Industrial Average is up 36 points to 52,218. Oil, a barrel of WTI right now, is up to $70.77 US. Gold is up to $4,038 US an ounce, and the Canadian dollar is down to 70.3 cents US.
1: In the Southwest this morning, there's a delay as you're going from Bow Trail onto 9th Avenue. So looks like something's happened just where you meet the drivers merging from 14th Street onto eastbound 9th Avenue. So things there are jammed up, and that is starting to back up everything through that area. If you've been through there and can give me an update, that would be fantastic. The number is 403-521-1010.
0: Thank you very much, Angela. Now, the Calgary Public Library has named its artist in residence. News is next on the Eye Opener. After that, we're going to speak with the artist who landed the position. And as you may remember, there was some controversy around integrating art and AI at a public institution like the library. For their part, they said, look, we want to have the conversation. So here we are, about to have a chat about it. Also coming up in the next half hour on the Eye Opener, add bug spray to your shopping list. We'll hear from an expert, an entomologist, about Calgary's mosquito population going boom. Also want to say thank you to everybody that's sending along these texts to wish Jocelyn Kozak the best in her next chapter. Also some suggestions about what that next chapter could include.
1: Lots of ideas.
0: Volunteer opportunities abound, which is really, really cool. You're caring people, and we appreciate you. If you want to fire us a text, you can 825-982-9880. Of course, you can also email eyeopener@cbc.ca. We'll make sure Jocelyn gets all those. It's 8 o'clock here on the Eye Opener.
2: This is World Report. Good morning. I'm Marcia Young. Residents in Fort Simpson are sheltering in place. An out-of-control wildfire is burning near the community. The village in the Northwest Territories is home to nearly 1,300 people. The order was issued after officials initially told residents to evacuate to Yellowknife. Clayton Conesanta was able to leave with his family.
3: The smoke started getting more thick and it darkened the skies, and then I guess that's when they called it, and then, it was a little stressful, and then when we took off. For the kids are, like, quiet and anxious.
2: High winds are expected to push the fire closer to Fort Simpson. Another is threatening Highway 1, the primary evacuation route for residents. Aftershocks are still shaking parts of Venezuela. They've been strong since the country experienced two devastating earthquakes last Wednesday and are making rescue efforts even more difficult. Freelance reporter Cody Weddle has the latest.
4: Jackhammers ring out on Venezuela's coast as search and rescue teams attempt to reach people trapped under collapsed buildings. More than 30 people have been rescued in miraculous scenes since the twin earthquake struck last week. Thousands of others hold out hope that their loved ones may be found next. Carla Gomez says her sister managed to send a message saying she was alive but injured on Sunday. The family hasn't heard from her since. Crews temporarily halted their efforts on Monday morning after a 5.1 aftershock shook the ground once again. Over 600 aftershocks have been felt since the initial two quakes last Wednesday.
5: Porque el edificio estructuralmente ya no nos da no cumple las condiciones.
4: Jorge Montanero, a firefighter from Ecuador, said the building he had been searching was no longer safe for teams to continue. Other crews from the 24 countries that have sent rescue workers continued their attempts. Families of the missing remain on edge as each hour passes. Officials estimate the death toll could rise to 10,000 by the time relief efforts are complete. Cody Weddle for CBC News, Bogota.
2: In South Africa, anti-immigration demonstrations are being held in Johannesburg. Protesters have set an unofficial deadline of today for undocumented migrants to leave the country. Shops are closed. Many people say they're staying home. They're afraid demonstrations could become violent. Heavily armed security and police have been deployed in several cities across the country. Anti-migrant protests have been going on for months in South Africa.

0: undocumented migrants are being blamed for the country's faltering economy and high unemployment. Many migrants have already left the country. Thousands more are currently waiting in temporary camps. Public gatherings are now banned in parts of the Democratic Republic of Congo. It is an effort to contain the fast-spreading Ebola virus in the region. Health officials have recorded more than 1,200 infections and more than 360 deaths since last month. Chris Ochamringa has more from Kinshasa.
1: Health workers in the Democratic Republic of Congo are intensifying the tracking of patients with suspected symptoms. But the disease has continued spreading, leading the DRC Minister of Interior, Jackman Shabani, to impose a ban on public gatherings in the capital, Kinshasa, and three other provinces considered at high risk of an Ebola outbreak.
2: L'ordre public prime surtout.
1: He says public order takes precedence over everything. We've cancelled those gatherings for public safety. The ban comes a week ahead of a planned protest by opposition parties who are demanding the resignation of President Felix Tshisekedi over his proposed constitutional reforms to extend his power after his final term ends in 2028. Jean-Marc Kabund is one of the opposition leaders who believe the government is using the Ebola outbreak as a pretext to prevent them from exercising their constitutional right.
3: Notre démocratie est en péril.
1: He says our democracy is in danger, and that's why we are calling on everyone conversant with international law to intervene and put pressure on the government of President Tshisekedi to stop what he's trying to do, because it will have disastrous consequences for our country. The DRC's latest Ebola outbreak is happening as the country battles an armed conflict in the eastern region, which has caused massive displacement and complicated health workers' efforts to contain the disease. Chris Ochamringa for CBC News, Kinshasa.
0: The U.S. Supreme Court is beginning to issue its final decisions of this term. The judges have decided to rule in favor of some states who ban transgender athletes from participating on female sports teams. We are expecting three more decisions. That includes a ruling on the efforts to restrict birthright citizenships. It was CBC News for more as we get it. Canada celebrates its 159th birthday tomorrow, and Trade Minister Dominic LeBlanc will be marking just the sixth anniversary of CUSMA. He will be meeting with his American and Mexican counterparts. A critical deadline is coming up, and Janice McGregor has been following the developments from our parliamentary bureau. Janice, the minister has time and time again told us that July 1st is a checkpoint for the pact. What are you expecting?
4: Tomorrow's not a negotiating round. This is a virtual meeting between LeBlanc and his counterparts, and it's only scheduled to run about an hour. So it's entirely possible that it's going to be one of those meetings where the big outcome is simply an agreement to keep talking. And to be clear, Canada's fine with that. Meeting on July 1st is a requirement written right into the treaty, but we know that the U.S. isn't prepared to renew it without fixing the parts it doesn't like. American negotiators are in the middle of several rounds with the Mexicans working towards that. But Mexico's president is on the record as saying she's not going to make a bilateral deal without Canada. Indeed, Canadian and Mexican officials are staying in close touch with each other's positions as the U.S. works towards side letters with each of them to amend the deal. Opening up the actual treaty, though, for a full renegotiation, that would require congressional approval. And yesterday, Canada's former negotiator, Steve Verhul, told a business event he doesn't expect a deal before U.S. midterm elections in November. Canadian officials are hoping the only fireworks we see tomorrow are celebrating Canada Day.
0: So what if Donald Trump bypasses the deadline?
4: Well, you never know when this president's going to go off, and I'm not going to try and get in his head either. But one of the points that David Patterson, the Ontario government's representative in Washington, has been making is how bad all this uncertainty is for business.
5: Probably the best thing that could happen to the U.S. economy right now would be a deal. But we have to make sure that the president agrees.
4: Premier Doug Ford is in the U.S. again this week, meeting with governors from Western states. Provinces are big players in the top-of-mind files for D.C. right now. Energy resources, electricity, fertilizer. Provincial roles in these talks likely to be a top agenda item when first ministers meet in Charlottetown next month.
0: All right. Thank you, Janice.
4: You're welcome.
0: Janice McGregor in our parliamentary bureau. For the first time in two decades, a sitting prime minister will visit Kuujjuaq. Mark Carney is heading to the Northern Quebec community today. He will meet with Inuit leaders while he is there. As Olivia St-

0: Fanovich tells us the discussion is expected to focus on how Inuit priorities line up with Carney's agenda to build and secure the North.
1: We've wanted a prime minister to come and visit us in our part of the world.
2: And later today, that will become a reality with Prime Minister Mark Carney's trip to Kujawaq. Pita Adami is the president of the Makovic Corporation, the legal and political representative for Quebec's Inuit.
1: It's very important to show our realities to the prime minister and to the ministers.
2: Carney is the first prime minister to visit Kujawaq in almost 20 years. The last was Stephen Harper in 2008.
3: And so I'm really looking forward to that, and I'm excited for it.
2: Natan Obed is the president of the Inuit Taparik Kanatami. He's co-chairing the Inuit Crown Partnership Committee meeting with Carney. From major infrastructure projects to ensuring Inuit benefit from the tens of billions of dollars slated to be spent on defense in the Arctic, Obed says there's a lot to discuss.
3: I think that our relationship is the most important thing. The relationship with the prime minister, with members of the cabinet.
2: Inuit leaders are taking a charter flight from Montreal to meet Carney in Kujawaq with six members of his cabinet, including Crown Indigenous Relations Minister Rebecca Alty.
4: The prime minister is committed to getting out and going across Canada and particularly the north.
2: A message Alty hopes will resonate with Inuit during a visit that comes just before Canada Day. Olivia Stefanovich, CBC News, Montreal.
0: And that is the latest national and international news from World Report. News anytime, cbcnews.ca. I'm Marcia Young.

0: Good morning to you. Thanks for joining us here on the Calgary Eye Opener. I'm Lauren McGinnis. It's Tuesday, June 30th. Coming up, we'll speak with the artist who is now Calgary Public Library's AI Artist in Residence. Calgary. I think it's blue sky that is like a little bit of it that's peeking out behind you, but it is obscured by a haze. Yes.
1: Yeah, we've got smoke in the area and we're still under an air quality warning in Calgary. So today we'll continue to experience that smoke. A high of 21, showers, thunderstorms, little bit of wind in there. We're 16 degrees right now. And we were wondering what was causing all the problems. Bow Trail onto 9th Avenue into downtown. We got this call.
2: Hi, this is Jim calling. Anyone's wondering why Bow Trail into downtown, into 9th Avenue, is extra backed up? It's because the police are blocking all lanes of traffic just before 11th Street so that semis can reverse into Cowboys. It's because of the Cowboys. Then. Just thought I'd pass that along. Thanks. Love the show. Bye.
1: Thank you, Jim, so much for that. So it looks like some of the lanes have reopened, but it's still pretty slow. 9th Avenue, Bow Trail heading into downtown, and 14th Street. It had jammed everything up onto 14th Street, but hopefully that delivery will take place and we'll open those lanes and get everything moving. If you spot a problem, please let me know, 403-521-1010. Jocelyn Kozak is here from the newsroom. Good morning.
3: Good morning. The supervised drug consumption site at the Sheldon Schumer Center shuts down today. The area councillor is warning the closure could put more pressure on first responders who will end up having to deal with an increase in substance-related calls. Some summer camps are seeing a drop in enrollment this year. One operator says at the same time they're seeing a jump in requests for subsidies as families cope with the cost of living. All of the details at 8:30.
0: Thank you very much, Jocelyn. We're 12 minutes after 8. Now, the Calgary Public Library has announced its new AI collaborative artist in residence. The residency made a controversial splash around the city when it was announced. Naysayers objected to the library's decision to support an AI-focused art residency. The library, for their part, said part of the role of a library is to create space for conversation and to be open to hard conversations. Now, Paul Freeman is the artist who landed the position. He's from Calgary, but now calls Edmonton home, and he's in studio with us. Good morning, Paul.
4: Good morning. Nice to be here.
0: Yeah, I'm grateful, you popped by. So what made you decide to put your name in the hat for the residency?
4: Well, I've been knocking my head against whether AI could be used in a creative way for about 4 years. And, you know, the truth is it's pretty hard to find opportunity when you're working this way. So when

0: When this call was made, I jumped right on it. I was really excited to have any kind of opportunity to show what I've been up to. And I think it's a really exciting chance to mix it up and get in contact with a bunch of people. I've been working alone in my studio for a long time. So I'm excited about the chance to be challenged a bit and also share what I've been up to.
1: Yeah, it's interesting. I love this idea, knocking your head against the wall, you know. So it's like, this residency may support or be a part of you being able to answer a question that you're wrestling with. Can you tell us about your art, what it is, how it's made, what's in your heart when you're doing
0: it? Sure, sure. I got really excited about AI when I discovered image generation about 4 years ago, and it relit a fire that had been started when I was a student here at Alberta College of Art and Design back in the 90s. Back then, I was making really giant pictures using a color copier as my main tool. So I was essentially using the copier as a camera and as a machine that could enlarge things rapidly in a low number of generations. So I had, when I graduated, exhibitions that showed, you know, 20 by 30 foot sized images, mostly of still life kind of material, found material from nature. But I dropped that project when I just kind of hit a wall in terms of the level of resolution and detail I could bring. When these new tools arrived, I could see the opportunity to make the images I'd always imagined come to life in a really new way. I found a way of growing pictures rather than enlarging them. It's a really, I think, really exciting
1: growing
0: process.
1: Pictures rather than enlarging them. Mm-hmm. That's an interesting distinction. So can you describe an image or an outcome of your process that tells a little bit of the story of what you're trying to say or do as an artist?
0: Sure. So what I'm doing is basically using a kind of recursive regeneration technique. I'm basically taking an image that I've made and feeding it back into the mechanism over and over again to build up kind of image real estate and resolution. And what's really engaging and exciting about what I'm doing is that it feels almost more like gardening sometimes than it does like painting. It's about tending and nurturing and clipping and pruning and making thousands and thousands of decisions as this process unfolds. So sometimes I've described it like the AI is making all the decisions, but I'm making all the choices. It's a collaboration of sorts, but I would describe it more like a sailor negotiating the wind or a carpenter engaging with the grain of the wood. It would be a mistake to think that the AI has any investment or ability to be part of my outcome, you know, but it's absolutely something I feel like I can learn to work with. There's a force that's been revealed in these generative systems, and I think there's an interesting way to try to learn to use it.
1: I hear in there like some seeds of you're in a relationship with AI that you're trying to figure out.
0: Kind of, yeah. There's a certain mystery there. You know, when you write a prompt or you try to create an image, you never know exactly what you're going to get. And honestly, that's what got me engaged from the very beginning, that kind of ludic loop of, well, what will it do this time? And what if I change this parameter or that parameter? So there's a kind of mystery to these formulas that I'm creating for making pictures. And yeah, I'm very interested in learning how the variables work. And it feels kind of like learning an instrument or learning some series of techniques that are more intuitive than they are kind of deliberate.
1: Hmm. What do you see as the ethical questions you chew on as an artist who's engaging with artificial intelligence?
0: You know, the training of the models is something that people have really grabbed onto as problematic, and I think it's absolutely a legitimate concern. It's as legitimate as all the concerns around streaming when Napster first got started. You know, there are legitimate problems with not getting paid and being ripped off. And I think those ethical concerns in terms of art making, they've never really gone away, and they haven't actually changed that much. I think we all know the difference between having reasons and making excuses, or in an art context, ripping something off or getting excited and inspired by what you've seen and trying to take it somewhere new. That's a tension that's always been there, and AI is certainly highlighting it for us.
1: Yeah. So, okay, stop knocking your head against the wall, or, you know, whatever. That's a metaphor. But and also you've had this very, very kind of solo studio experience of making your work. What kind of conversations do you hope to have with other artists who some are objectors, some are wondering what engagement with AI could look like for them in their practice, whatever it might look like. Like, what are the conversations you hope to have, including the hard ones?
0: Mm-hmm. Well, you know, I certainly expect to be challenged on why I'm doing it. And I imagine there are people who

0: But I did my undergraduate degree here.
1: Yeah, yeah, cool.
0: So I expect to be challenged a little bit. I also really look forward to meeting other people who've been trying to figure this stuff out. Just in my first day at the library yesterday, had some great conversations with some staff there who are mucking around.
1: Give us an example.
0: Trying to do some vibe coding. And so this photographer and I were just chatting about how do you try to manage these agents who are like, you know, they say they'll follow the rules you made, but then they don't. And like, how do you set it up to try to get these things to do what you want? And a lot of our conversation really was about how engaging with AI has taught us that it actually can't do anything without you. Like,
1: yeah,
0: it needs a human in the loop to make anything worth having.
1: Huh. We're at the tip of the iceberg. There's so much to say and to explore here. So I'm grateful you came in. We're going to run out of time, but when can people check out your first workshop or engage with what you're doing?
0: We've got our first workshop scheduled for the end of July. I think it's July 26th. And I have developed three kind of very hands-on workshops that definitely will help people think about and talk about AI. But I can tell you, in preparing for this residency and applying, the hardest part for sure was trying to figure out how to incorporate AI into some kind of public art making context that wasn't just plunking people in front of a computer and letting AI magically do something for them. I put a lot of work into trying to figure out how to keep it grounded in making and keep it in its proper place, which is a tool to help us do something new, not something that does the work for us.
1: Yeah. Great to speak with you, Paul. I appreciate you coming in.
0: Thank you.
1: That's Paul Freeman, the Calgary Public Library's creative in residence. The meet and greet with Paul at the Central Library ahead of the workshop is happening this Thursday afternoon from 4 to 5. 20 after 8. Hi, Ange.
2: Hi. Heading into downtown, it looks like all of the lanes have reopened on 9th Avenue just before 11th Street Southwest. So things are looking much better there. However, a lot of folks, because there was so much congestion, chose to use the 5th Avenue connector. So it is a little bit backed up this morning, more so than it would normally be, but that too will sort itself out. Southbound on Deerfoot, there's a bit of a delay. It looked like maybe there was a stalled vehicle southbound Deerfoot approaching Glenmore Trail. It does have things moving slowly all the way back past Pagan Trail. Now, if you see a traffic problem anytime, please let us know. There are a couple of ways to reach out. You can always text us, 825-982-9880, or call our traffic line, 403-521-1010.
1: Thank you very much, Angela. Now, here's something to keep in mind as you map out your Canada Day plans. Bring some bug spray. The mosquitoes are out in full force and likely gaining steam. For what all this rainy weather means for mosquito populations, we connected with John Swan yesterday. He's an entomologist at the University of Calgary.
3: Good morning, Lauren.
1: Thanks very much for doing this. So I was going back through the emails where the arrangements to have you on the show were made, and I'm quoting you here. It's the first year in eons I can honestly say Calgarians may have a right to complain about the mosquitoes. That's a qualitative measure, but it's a funny one. How bad are the mosquitoes this year?
3: So if we think back, the previous 6 years were drought in the summer. So everybody was always phoning me, oh, is it going to be bad mosquitoes? No. This year, everything is exactly right so far. The spring was cold, so we didn't really get spring mosquitoes. But now for the summer mosquitoes, we're getting rain every few days. So it will seem bad. I would say they're probably going to be normal at this point, what we would traditionally expect. But, typically mosquitoes this time of the year, they use traps to collect them. You might get, the previous week I was looking at, they had 500 mosquitoes in what's called a CO2 trap. Mosquitoes are attracted to CO2. You put a little collecting thing by a canister and they fly in and die in a preservative. 500 last week. This week, 3,500.
1: Oh boy. So we're on the upswing, yeah. Big time.
3: We're on the upswing. And the thing to remember right now, when I've been out looking at them, the species that really drives people crazy in Alberta is called Aedes vexans. And it's this tiny little guy or girl in this case, because it's only the female mosquitoes that bite us. They're very aggressive biters.

0: They desperately want to get food, and that food has to be protein to mature their eggs. Once it hits about 25 for a daytime high, which it's getting closer to, that's their optimal temperature, they can get through one entire life cycle in Calgary probably in 10 days.
1: Oh, wow. What would you say about this belt of rain? Like, you know, obviously the connection between standing water and mosquitoes is out there, but what is this belt of rain going to do for the bug bloom that's coming?
0: Well, see, the thing is, species like Aedes vexans, believe it or not, they actually lay their eggs in the damp soil around the edge of a pond or sort of a semi-permanent water body, all right, in the actual sort of mud. Then when that floods, the eggs hatch. So the whole idea is, and mosquitoes live in sort of the shallow, sort of weedy parts of the ponds around the margin. So when we get rain like this, the ponds get bigger. That increases that area around which both they can lay their eggs, and it increases the size of that sort of shallow, weedy zone of the pond. So it means you can have a whole lot more eggs laid around that thing, and in 7 to 10 days, you'll have a whole other community there. And they can live, that species, up to 6 weeks, and they'll lay multiple clutches of eggs. So that's almost perfect weather. If it stays warm, it's been too cold in evenings up until about now for them really to develop. The past 10 days or so, they've really started to increase.
1: Yeah. It's interesting. I mean, it seems like, I mean, I have lots of contacts up north. I moved to Calgary a number of years ago from Yellowknife, but they're saying they're having the worst bug season there in a while too. So it's,
0: oh yeah,
1: they're having a year, these mosquitoes are.
0: Oh yeah.
1: Yeah.
0: But at the same time, you know, they're part of our ecosystem. The high mosquito counts are going to benefit things. So if you're sitting by a pond being bitten by mosquitoes, just watch all the swallows in particular. They'll just be swooping around, hawking all these mosquitoes just with their mouths open like a big, you know, steam shovel, piling in those mosquitoes. So certain groups of birds, some bats, will be doing great. Dragonflies, which are an amazing thing to watch around a pond.
1: Yes.
0: I mean, it's a cycle of life. And we're Canadians. It's, we got to complain about the weather and the bugs.
1: Yeah. Well, my best strategy is to sit beside my wife because they seem to love her, you know, and leave me alone relatively anyway. But beyond that, what's the latest science on the best way to avoid mosquito bites?
0: In all honesty, it's still sort of the age old things. Basically, try to avoid dawn and dusk because a lot of the mosquitoes that really annoy us are out at dawn and dusk. Wear long sleeves, long pants if you have to go out, especially at those times. Lighter colors, and I always use a repellent like DEET or a keratin or picaridin. Those are efficacious as long as you use them according to their instructions.
1: Yeah. What about the traps and candles and mosquito rings and other contraptions we can buy to keep them away from our backyard or a campfire?
0: Yeah, those tend to really help the companies that are selling them. yeah, it's a case of, so there's one sort of group of repellent type things out now that are like these little heaters that you can put next to your table, and they let out a spritz of a repellent or some sort of insecticide. I can't even remember the type. And they do work. But it's only in about a 2 meter radius in a still lab environment. How well is that going to work with the wind here today, do you think?
1: Right. Yeah, not well.
0: You know, and those electric bug zappers, it's been actually shown they'll pull in more mosquitoes than you would naturally have in your yard. They'll pull in the neighbor's mosquitoes.
1: So give your neighbor one as a gift.
0: Exactly. You're reading my mind, Laura. But the thing is, it's a case of they're pulling them in, but that light is an attractant, yes. But the CO2 you're giving off and the heat you're giving off is a bigger attractant.

0: would you call it a good time to be an entomologist? Good summer?
1: Yeah, I mean, I'm not a big fan of being bitten by flies, but again, it's part of nature. And I've been to places that it was a lot worse, and I suspect you have too.
0: For sure, but as you started off, you pointed out, you know, it's a year where maybe Calgarians have the right to complain. John, yep. Thank you very much for joining us. I really appreciate it.
1: No problem, Lauren. Have a good day.
0: That's John Swan. He's an entomologist with the University of Calgary. Minute out from news time. Angela's here. How's it going?
2: It's still slow on the Fifth Avenue connector as you're approaching 9th Street Southwest. A little bit of a delay as well, just on the Louise Bridge. So 10th Street crossing over the Bow River. Some volume there this morning. Still a bit slow westbound on Memorial from about 9th Street to the 4th Avenue flyover and Reconciliation Bridge. And then it looked like we had a problem westbound on Glenmore Trail as you're approaching Stony Trail. There are some minor delays through that area. Today, we still have an air quality warning in effect. Smoke in the area, maybe some thunderstorm activity later on. Showers are a possibility as well. A high today of 21. We're sitting at 16 degrees at 8:30.
3: This is CBC News. Good morning. I'm Jocelyn Kozak. Calgary's only supervised drug consumption site at the Sheldon Schumer Health Center shuts down today. The province is replacing it with a recovery-focused medical clinic and outreach teams. Alberta Mental Health and Addiction Minister Rick Wilson says the move is part of a shift away from interventions that don't provide a clear path to recovery. But area councillor Nathaniel Schmidt warns closing the site could put more pressure on first responders, including the Calgary Fire Department, which is already responding to more substance-related calls.
4: It seems logical that the folks using the Sheldon Schumer will disperse and be spread out through different parts of downtown, that will have an effect on response times and ability to find people more quickly and access help immediately. My best prediction would be they're going to get busier and we're going to see more deaths.
3: The province says funding from the supervised consumption site is being reinvested to improve access to addictions treatment and withdrawal management. A flood warning has been issued on the Elbow River upstream of Calgary, and a high stream flow advisory and a boating advisory are in place for the Bow and Elbow Rivers through Calgary. Alex Kwan is a public information officer with Calgary Fire. He says the high flow rates make it a lot more dangerous to be in the water.
5: With the faster flow of water, there's just that higher risk of people, falling out of their watercrafts or getting pinned against bridge pillars. There's a lot more debris in the water as well. We've seen, full-size trees go down in the river in the current. So there's just a lot more risk associated with the activities.
3: Kwan says fire and environment officials are closely monitoring the stream flows and rising water levels. School is out, and that means summer camp season is here. But for some families, the cost of sending their kids away for a week is becoming harder to manage. As business reporter Ina Sadu reports, some camps are seeing a boost in requests for financial aid.
6: We've had a challenging season for enrollment. We're currently tracking about 16-17% behind where we were at this point last year.
7: At Camp Valakwa in Water Valley, Executive Director John Oldfort says that's about 50 fewer campers.
6: The suspicion is financial stress. We've had one or two families call and cancel their registrations because they just couldn't afford to pay for the summer camp expense.
7: Oldfort says more families who have signed up are asking for financial aid, which is donor funded. Nearby at Camp Evergreen, Executive Director Courtney Armstrong says while they expect to be full,
8: our subsidy programs have been accessed more in the last 2 to 3 years than they've been previous to the pandemic. This year, we are looking at subsidizing almost $120,000.
7: The Canadian Camps Association says many camps are seeing similar trends, but urge families to ask about funding before assuming camp is out of reach. Ina Sadu, CBC News, Calgary.
3: The Alberta RCMP says school threat reports have risen in the months since the Tumbler Ridge shootings. The BC tragedy left 9 people, including the shooter, dead in a school and a home in February. School districts across Alberta can vary in their specific response protocols to threats, but Alberta School Boards Association President Shali Bazouk says safety measures are robust.
9: There are school standard protocols. I mean, schools are required to provide safe and caring school environments, and we do that outside of additional government investments. And so that's already happening. Those drills are already in place. That training is already taking

0: employees.
1: Bazouk says districts from across the province have been busy in recent months. They've been submitting their safety procedures and policies to the Alberta government. The province allocated $22 million for improved security features and training at schools earlier this year. A new community hub dedicated to Calgary's 2SLGBTQ plus community is now open. The Calgary Rainbow Room will provide services, programs, and a place to feel welcome in the city's downtown, an idea decades in the making. The CBC's Colleen Underwood reports.
2: I'm nervous, excited.
3: That's the Rainbow Room's service center lead, Carrie Rasmussen. She says until now, the city's 2SLGBTQ plus community has not had a formal, centralized place to access information and services, as well as connect outside of a bar.
2: It's just nice to hear people laughing and community gathering and be in a space where it's not always about partying or nightlife.
3: The center has taken over the fourth floor of a brick building at the corner of 11th Street and 8th Avenue Southwest. It hosts a number of tenants, including the Outlink Center for Gender and Sexual Diversity. Spokesperson Emma Ladouceur says she's excited they now have enough space to relaunch their lending library.
4: Having community spaces where that information is available without restriction is, I think, critically important.
3: Rasmussen says by sharing space, these groups can put more money towards programming and work together to better access funding. Colleen Underwood, CBC News, Calgary.
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5: Thank you very much, Jocelyn. That was Jocelyn Kozak. Last newscast here in the Eye Opener. Although, stay tuned to CBC Radio 1 till 11 this morning for continuing updates from Jocelyn Kozak. We've gotten wonderful emails and notes from people on Jocelyn's last day. Lots of gratitude. So, adult beverage and sit down with your phone at the end of your shift. Anyway, we're very grateful to Jocelyn. We also got great calls with the Yahoo Challenge.
6: We sure did. And here is our winning call.
7: From Lake Bonavista, you're listening to the Calgary Eye Opener with Lauren and Angela. Yahoo!
6: So that was Stephen from Lake Bonavista. We just did a draw from all of the calls that we got. So Stephen is the winner. He'll be off to the Calgary Stampede, and he's got that great prize package for Saturday night, July the 4th.
5: Fantastic. Stephen and three friends.
6: Yes.
5: Prize pack of four. So that's great. Hey, thank you very much to everybody that played along. They're wonderful. We should have more time to play them. But anyway,
6: we're going to play them throughout Stampede.
5: Oh, fantastic. Yeah, their IDs. Look at me learning as I go.
6: Catching up.
5: Thanks, Angela. Jocelyn called us two kittens with a ball of yarn. I appreciated that so much. Anyway, Jocelyn's retiring. Today's her last day. She's so wonderful. You're so wonderful. We are off the air tomorrow for Canada Day. Hope you have a great day out there with friends, family, neighbors, whatever it might be. I'm Lauren McGinnis. We'll be back Thursday. Talk to you then.

0: I want to recover my children alive or dead, but I want them with me, said this Venezuelan father. The search for loved ones in that country continues after last week's twin massive earthquakes. Tens of thousands of people are still missing, and residents and volunteers say they feel abandoned by the Venezuelan government. In a moment, we will head to Venezuela. Also this morning,
1: we're going to get this done and move it forward and provide the compute power to our AI companies that defend the country.
0: Canadian investor Kevin O'Leary, who you might know from the TV show Shark Tank, is backing an enormous artificial intelligence data center. How enormous? How's the size of Manhattan? But this isn't happening in New York, but rather in rural Utah. The data center's been given the green light despite protests from local residents. In 30 minutes, we'll look at what this clash reveals about the larger AI debate and how it's scrambling U.S. politics. And in an hour, psilocybin, the active compound in magic mushrooms, is still illegal in Canada, but research suggests it could soon be an approved treatment for depression and other mental health disorders. We'll bring you another episode.

0: Episode of the CBC's health podcast, The Dose, that looks at what we know so far about psilocybin as a medical treatment. But we begin in Venezuela. Good morning. I'm Pia Chattopadhyay, sitting in this week for Matt Galloway. This is The Current. Hope is fading for families in Venezuela missing loved ones after last week's earthquakes. Officially, more than 1,700 people have been killed, but nearly 50,000 others are still reported missing. Ruth Paradis' 12-year-old son, Angel, was dug out from the debris, but it was too late for his brother and father.
1: My little son was alive, but the rescuers came too late, and they didn't have the machines that could have dug him out faster. He died next to his father.
0: Angel is now out of the hospital after being rescued, but he and his mom have no home to return to. Amidst all of the grief and destruction, there were a few moments of hope in the past few days. Applause as rescuers pulled a newborn baby out of the debris a few days ago. Videos show the baby wrapped in a pink blanket, eyes wide open, being handed to what appears to be their father. There are reports the baby's mother was later pulled out alive as well. But hope for more rescues like this dim as the days pass, and tensions are growing as Venezuelans say their government is not doing enough. Ana Vanessa Herrero is a freelance reporter in the Venezuelan capital, Caracas. Ana, hello.
2: Hi.
0: We spoke to you last week soon after the earthquakes hit, and I'm just wondering, in the past 6 days or so, what have things been like on the ground?
2: It's been a roller coaster of emotions, I can tell you that. Still, people are very much in shock. Everyone I've talked to, the first thing I sense, it's absolute shock. People are still very scared about the possibility of another quake. In the past days, we've had several aftershocks, and two of them were actually really hard. And this Monday, I actually felt one of them near, in one of the affected sites. I was there, standing in front of one of the collapsed buildings, and the ground started shaking, and everyone, you could sense that everyone, was in absolute panic. Hmm. And I think that the trauma that this, that this develops in everyone, it's something that is really little reported. And I think that's the first thing you can see, absolute shock. Everyone you talk to, they're trying to cope. People outside are crying, hugging each other. Some of them are just staring, at the void, point. And others are trying to, trying to overcome what this horrendous tragedy.
0: You have recently been in the hardest hit state, La Guaira, which is on the mm-hmm. coast. And I've seen a lot of your social media posts, and you're wearing a mask. That just made mm-hmm. me think, like, what does it smell like there? What does it look like?
2: The masks responds to several things. And the first one is that several days have gone by, and a lot of bodies are decomposing, and the possibility of an infection and viruses just spreading is high. So the recommendation is to always wear a mask near the center, near the places that were affected. And then the other one is the dust. There is dust everywhere. Everywhere you go near the site, everywhere there's dust. If you are wearing white, you end up wearing brown, and that just shows you how intense this is, and how it looks like it's not stopping. It looks like this is going to be a very long way to George Ricardo.

0: recovery. And also, you mentioned the smell, and I, yes, there is smell of death. Everyone that has, that is a very particular smell, the one of human bodies decomposing. And you can smell that everywhere, and it sticks with you. It is overwhelming. It is something that most people now are getting used to. But you know, that smell is also the smell of the consequences. That is a consequence of the delay of the government action.
1: Can I ask you more about that? Because there have been, as I mentioned earlier, stories of survival, miraculous ones. Those ones, unfortunately are fading. And this is, turning into the next stage of things. And there's been lots of criticism of the Venezuelan government and its response so far. Tell me what you're seeing in terms of response and what the criticism is.
0: There has been crazy delay in taking action. So immediately after the earthquake, I went to one of the sites, hours after the earthquake, to be honest. But I know people who were there just an hour after the buildings collapsed. And personally, I didn't see government officials, military, police. I didn't see them until several hours later. And my first impression when I got to the site was first responders with little to no gear, without any kind of planning, so waiting there for instructions and to act. And meanwhile, this small group of first responders were looking at the collapsed building, and family members were surrounding them, just pleading for help and asking them. And then the civilians were the ones who just jumped into the pile of bricks and concrete and trying to rescue, trying to clean the area to rescue their loved ones.
1: And so a week later, or about a week later, has the government response improved at all?
0: No, it's still very slow. So I was talking to several people yesterday in Hawaii, and I read this line, and I shared that with one of the family members who is just in front of one of the collapsed buildings. The line said, "There are more long guns than shovels," and that person, this woman who was waiting for her husband to be found, she said, "That is absolutely right. I haven't seen a shovel. I have seen a lot of long guns. I have seen the military just standing here and blocking the way of volunteers, very young civilians saying, 'You know what? I don't care. I will risk my life for those people, but just let me in.'" And in some cases, they have been able to do so. And those are the success stories you've seen. Just take a look at all the videos, okay? And recently, you're going to see that men trained in uniform are the ones performing the rescues. But at the beginning, the very first videos, there were all civilians, family members, neighbors, friends, even people who were just like standing there saying, "You know what? I'm going to get in." So you can see that in every footage that it's being shared.
1: And so the international community, including Canada, of course, has been giving money. People are trying to help. What aid is needed at this point?
0: Look, you can on the ground. You can see not. I don't know where the international aid is going to be distributed. Where is it going? But locals, Venezuelans, were the ones who immediately responded to this, and they started buying personally. They bought with their own money, medical gear and everything from a needle to cotton to alcohol for doctors, for hospitals. And now you can see water everywhere, food everywhere. But the site that was affected, Ground Zero, is in absolute need of one-on-one response. So all of this aid, you can see it in Caracas, but it is not going through. Authorities are blocking every day. They're blocking the access of this aid. And people in the Guaira are in need of just approaching them and saying, "What do you need? You need ibuprofen?" Then here you go. And doctors are

0: doing the very best they can, but they also tell me that they are not getting through La Guaira and they are not being allowed to get in.
1: Just before I let you go, when you were on this program last week, you yourself were trying to get in contact with a friend who went missing after the earthquake. And I'm just wondering, Ana, have you had any news about her?
0: I have. I do have news. I went to Caravalle to look for her because that is what everyone was doing. And given that the government was not acting fast enough, a lot of people were just taking matters into their own hands. So I went to Caravalle to look for her. And when I went, exactly 5 minutes before I got there, I got the news that she was alive. She is at the hospital in very bad shape, but she's alive. But her baby daughter didn't make it. She died. Yeah.
1: Well, I'm glad your friend is okay. And I'm so sorry for her loss and yours. And these stories, you know, when you're part of them, especially covering them is extraordinarily hard. So please take care of yourself. And thank you again for making time for us, Ana.
0: Thank you. Thank you, Pia.
1: Ana Vanessa Herrero is a freelance reporter in Caracas. Fanny Villarte Croce is a Venezuelan Canadian living in the Kitchener-Waterloo region of Ontario. She is helping collect donations for people affected by the earthquakes. Fanny, good morning to you.
2: Good morning.
1: I imagine that Venezuela at once feels very far away right now, but also very close. And so as you've been seeing the scenes of devastation, what have you been thinking about?
2: Well, it's a mix of feelings, because happiness when I see all my family, thanks God, is they are okay. They are in Caracas, in Valencia, in many, many places in Venezuela. They are around, but all of them, they are okay. They lost few things, but anything lost is material. Their lives are there and all the kids are okay. And that is beautiful. But hearing the news from this morning, like I had been here on the phone listening, I'm kind of shaking because I knew all of that. I knew it because I have a lot of friends rescuing people, like in the debris, under the debris. Yes, there are many people we are looking for. My family, my friends are looking for their families in La Guaira. So it had been really, really hard. Yeah. But here, it was so beautiful the way people respond. Even a friend from Ukraine, well, a friend after this weekend, I never saw her before, and she show up with donations, and people from Chile, from Colombia, from Nicaragua, from many places had been coming to bring donations. Mm.
1: This is the beauty of our country, all the diasporas pulling together and helping.
2: Tell me about solidarity, you know? Okay, sorry.
1: No, it's okay. Tell me what kind of donations you're looking for. What kinds of things are you sending to Venezuela?
2: Okay, right now, no anymore. We collect, at the beginning, we were collecting almost everything. But now we are asking not to donate any clothing unless they are new. And this is from the States. It's not our mandate. It's not our thing. But they are not receiving anything that is used. Unless there are shoes. Shoes can be used, but only shoes. The rest has to be new. And I have a friend in Waterloo helping me to keep some all the boxes with the food that we couldn't bring to Toronto because they closed. They didn't receive any more because the trucks were already leaving to the States. My son is with them in Toronto doing all of this. And But my house,

0: was the place where we receive all the donation in this area.
1: Hmm. And the Canadian,
0: so you can imagine how is my house.
1: You're doing good work. The Canadian government has pledged $5 million in humanitarian assistance to help Venezuela. We know that Venezuela has long been having lots of challenges. What else would you like to see from Canadian officials at this point?
0: Well, actually, that money, where is going? If they are donating that money to the government of Venezuela, it's more money for their pockets. Okay? I didn't plan to talk about politics. It was one of my requests not to talk about politics, but I'm sorry, I have to say it. If the Canadian government is sending money to Venezuela, it will be for the pockets of the government people. Okay? They are not helping anybody. They are taking this advantage of this, what is going on right now. And there are many, many boats, big boats, leaving the coast of Venezuela with drugs. Okay? While we are doing this, the government is doing that.
1: And I'm
0: really sad that Canada is sending money to the government. Really sad, because that is not helping.
1: And so what is your message to, you know, ordinary Canadians? Many people are, you know, wanting to help in any way that they can. And given what you said, it is hard to talk about Venezuela without talking about politics, given its long history and things that have happened even earlier this year. But for regular Canadians, what do you want to say to them? How might they be able to help?
0: Well, we have been doing everything in our hands to collect even money. But here, to send it through organization that we believe in, like we trust them, and that money goes directly to the people who are buying anything they need right now, like you know, your correspondent,
1: yes,
0: she was saying that they are taking money from their own pockets to buy supplies for people, food and everything. That's what we are trying to do. And we have family there that they are receiving the money from us, directly from us. And they go and buy food and they make food and they bring food made, you know, like for them to eat right away. People who are helping, people who are being, have been rescued, and they're hungry, and you know, and for them to buy any supplies for medical things is impossible. So we are trying to collect mostly the medical supplies, anything that can help them, because in Venezuela the hospitals doesn't have even a gas. Nothing. They have nothing.
1: Fanny, I know that this is a difficult time for you in the Venezuelan diaspora here in Canada, and many people appreciate the good work that you have been doing to try and help. Thank you very much for joining us.
0: Oh, you're welcome. Thank you for doing this.
1: Fanny Vallarte Croce is a Venezuelan Canadian, and we reached her in Kitchener, Ontario. And just an update on this story. Today, the Canadian government announced that it will match individual donations to the Canadian Red Cross efforts to help people in Venezuela up to a total of $4 million. All right, the CBC News is up next, and then...
2: It's not an ideal place. The problems with Box Elder are very unique. It's a very unique set of circumstances that really can't tolerate a data center.
1: A fast-tracked approval process means a massive AI data center in rural Utah has been greenlit. It is a project backed by Canadian investor Kevin O'Leary, but many residents of the Republican-dominated state are pushing back, and it's all upending Utah politics. It's also a story that tells us about the

0: larger battles about AI data centers in the United States and elsewhere. That conversation is coming up in 6 minutes after the CBC News. I'm Pia Chattopadhyay. I'm in all week for Matt Galloway. 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Stay with us.
1: This is CBC Radio 1. This Canada Day, let's celebrate on CBC with special coverage, highlights from events across the country, and wrapping up the day with a giant concert featuring performances by Bare Naked Ladies, Alessia Cara, Beatrice Deer and Sylvia Cloutier, Dominique Fils-Aimé, The Tragically Hip's Paul Angua, and more, including fireworks lighting up the night sky over the Capitol. Celebrate your Canada, July 1st, everywhere you get CBC. The CBC News is next. Coming up in an hour, it's Q.
2: Deborah Cox is one of the most celebrated voices in Canadian music, but she'll be here to tell you about starting out as a backup singer for Celine Dion in the 90s and now singing one of Celine's biggest hits in a new big Broadway smash hit. Deborah Cox will be here.
3: This is CBC News. It is cloudy and 16 degrees in Calgary at 9 o'clock. Good morning, I'm Jocelyn Kozak. Calgary's only supervised drug consumption site is set to close today. It's part of what the province calls a shift from harm reduction to recovery-focused care. But as the CBC's Brendan Colter reports, some are worried about the fallout.
4: Calgarians will no longer be able to use drugs under supervision at the Sheldon Schumer Center. The province is replacing the supervised consumption site with an addiction recovery clinic and outreach team to expand access to treatment and connect people to withdrawal management. But Cecilia Fraser with harm reduction group Street Cats YYC expects to see more overdoses following the closure.
5: More than a loss of a specific service, it feels like it's a blow to community.
4: Mayor Jeremy Farkas says he's cautiously optimistic, but warns the closure could put more strain on the fire crews and police responding to substance-related calls.
6: So this can't just be a relocation of existing resources. That's why we're advocating for net new supports and resources.
4: The city says Calgary Fire is already on pace to respond to nearly 300% more substance-related calls this year than 2025. In a statement, Alberta Mental Health and Addiction Minister Rick Wilson says opioid deaths are trending down, and the province is moving away from interventions that offered no clear path to recovery. Brendan Coulter, CBC News, Calgary.
3: Environment officials with the city and province are closely watching river flow levels on the Elbow River. A flood warning has been issued on the Elbow upstream of Calgary, and a high stream flow advisory and a boating advisory are in place for the Bow and Elbow Rivers through the city. Alex Kwan is a public information officer with Calgary Fire.
7: We're going to be monitoring all the conditions throughout this week, but right for, as it stands right now, we're asking people to reschedule those activities just to make sure it's a lot safer before you do any of those.
3: Kwan says the high flow rates make it a lot more dangerous to be in the water. Environment officials expect the Elbow River to rise by another half meter in the upcoming days after rising by 2 meters over the weekend. The end of the school year for students in Alberta caps off a year that saw a rise in threats against K-12 schools. Officials say districts throughout the province do have the protocols to keep students safe. Eagle Anderson has the story.
8: In the 4 months before the February 10th Tumbler Ridge, BC shooting that left 9 people, including the shooter, dead at a school and a home in the town, 20 school threats were reported across Alberta. In the 4 months since, there were 49. Although specific procedures can vary depending on the district, Alberta School Boards Association President Shally Bazook says that schools across the province have robust safety protocols in place to handle school threats.
9: The priority is that every board has trained personnel, clear procedures and coordination, and effective relationships with police and community partners.
8: Alberta RCMP Corporal Matthew Howell says police play a crucial role in these investigations and prevention.
10: We have school resource officers, but we also have just general members that will go in there and review any procedures and make sure that the school is as safe as possible.
8: Howell says that if there is an imminent threat, police have the authority to temporarily close a school. Eagle Anderson, CBC News, Grand Prairie.
3: Residents of Fort Simpson in the Northwest Territories have been ordered to shelter in place. An out-of-control wildfire burning is now nearing the community. The order was issued after officials initially told residents to evacuate to Yellowknife. Clayton

0: Nacenta was able to get away with his family.
1: The smoke started getting more thick and it darkened the skies, and then I guess that's when they called it, and then yeah, it was a little stressful, and then when we took off. For the kids, were like quiet and anxious.
0: High winds are a big concern. They're pushing the fire closer to Fort Simpson, with the flames threatening the primary evacuation route for residents. And that is your CBC News. Now, here is Angela Knight with an update on traffic.
2: In the southeast, there's an incident eastbound Glenmore Trail at Deerfoot. It's a single vehicle involved. The right lane there is blocked. And in the southwest, watch for a collision southbound on 24th Street at Southland Drive. If you see a traffic problem, please let me know. The number is 403-521-1010.
0: A mix of sun and cloud for Calgary today. There is a chance of showers and the smoke will persist for the day. We're looking at a high today in Calgary of 21 degrees. I'm Jocelyn Kozak and you are listening to CBC Radio 1.
3: Hi, I'm Pia Chattopadhyay and you are listening to The Current. Kevin O'Leary is one of the most famous faces in Canadian business, a star of the U.S. series Shark Tank and nicknamed Mr. Wonderful. And he's got big plans for a dry stretch of land in the northwest corner of Utah near Great Salt Lake. He wants to build a huge artificial intelligence data center in the Hansel Valley. This is an area he has dubbed Wonder Valley. Here's what Kevin O'Leary told Fox and Friends this spring about the deal he struck with Republican leaders in that state.
4: I met with them only 5 months ago and they said, we can do it in Utah. And they said, we want to build this thing. Can you do it? I said, I've got the team. I can raise the capital. And it shows the Chinese and the rest of the world, we're not messing around. We're going to get this done and move it forward and provide the compute power to our AI companies that defend the country.
3: Well, when people in that area got wind of the plans, many of them were much less enthusiastic. County officials held a meeting at the local fairgrounds in early May to vote on greenlighting the data center. The public was not allowed to make comments, but they certainly still made themselves heard. Despite those cries of people over profits, the county voted to proceed. But the fight over the data center in the solidly red state is not over and seems to have taken Republican leaders there by surprise. Rhonda Anderson-Lortson is a local landowner and involved in the pushback. Her family runs a mineral supplement company in the region. She's in Ogden, Utah. Rhonda, good morning.
5: Good morning.
3: It's nice to have you with us. Can you just lay out the crux of your opposition to this data center?
5: Yes. So there are several facets of this. At the heart of it, I think water is a huge issue. We in Utah are currently in an official declared state of emergency because of the drought. And our leaders have been beating the drum that we have to save Great Salt Lake. It is a body of water that is on the verge of ecological collapse. I mean, we're not talking in trouble, we're talking ecological collapse, drying up and leaving Utahns with dust and other really serious issues. So this data center at this time just seems incredibly irresponsible. Mm.
3: You and your family have lived in Utah for generations. You know people and politics, and we heard some loud chants there at that meeting from back in May. But how widespread is the pushback, the uproar over this plan in your state?
5: I think people thought it was going to be just a few protesters would show up, because that's what usually happens. But this one has been different. This has been everybody, it feels like, on all sides of the political spectrum, think it's a monumentally bad idea. And the protesters have been loud, vocal, and relentless, like torches and pitchforks sort of thing.
3: That's the language you used in the New York Times, torches and pitchforks. I guess that gives us a sense of just how angry people really are.
5: People are very angry. And I don't mean in a violent kind of way. Utahns are polite and well-mannered, but boy, do they show up at the polls. Mm.
3: So let's talk about what you said there about voices coming together across the political spectrum to oppose this data center. Tell me about

0: your own family because the politics are playing out there, aren't they?
1: It's sort of a microcosm of what we're seeing. My brother Bruce is very, very conservative and active in local Republican politics. He hates this idea. Number one, we all love the land, right? We love our way of life here. We love the open spaces. I mean, this is the mythical American West. So he opposes it on those grounds, but also it's terrible government. I mean, this top-down telling people to sit down and shut up is not at all what he believes in from a conservative standpoint. And then we have the full range of political views in my family. So we're all standing shoulder to shoulder on this thing.
0: I want to mention that Kevin O'Leary also wants to build a data center called Wonder Valley in northern Alberta, that's separate from this one in Utah, but clearly has interest in these kinds of projects because he says they're vital, that the United States needs them to compete with China in the AI race to protect itself. You heard him, that clip of him off the top. Do you understand the need for these centers and the argument that he's making?
1: Well, of course. I mean, we're all using AI to some extent. I mean, I'm on a computer right now, right? It goes through data centers. But where you put them is critical. Putting them in the American West or in the Canadian West, in areas where water is an issue, it's a terrible idea. So, I mean, as a society worldwide, we're going to have to grapple with where these can go for sure.
0: And so some people who support these things might say, listen, Rhonda, it's all, your concerns are, you know, fine, but is this NIMBYism not in my backyard? Like we need them, but I don't want them near me. What do you say to that?
1: Right. So Utah already has dozens and dozens of data centers. It's not like we're not pulling our load already. And like I said, we're in a state of emergency because of water. And putting it on the very northern tip of Great Salt Lake, tapping into the aquifers that are already down by 80%, it's just a monumentally bad idea. I mean, I guess I'll give an idea of what my family has seen. So our land used to be a beach. On the northern tip of Great Salt Lake. And I have video of me floating in the water because it's very saline, right? You can float in the 80s. And even it was still a beach in the 90s. But every year we've seen that shoreline go out farther and farther. So today, if you stand on our property and you start walking, you would have to walk 4.5 miles, whatever that is in kilometers, 4.5 miles. To dip your toe in the water.
0: Wow.
1: This is not a little NIMBY thing.
0: And so you've outlined, you know, the concerns over the environment that you have, but I'm wondering if you also have concerns about just the way this is being done.
1: That has been one of the things that angered people the very most. The public was really not given the opportunity to give comment. There was the opportunity, maybe some comments online, but they never had a meeting that was properly noticed that people knew to show up and give comment. So it just felt like everyone's voices were silenced. And then O'Leary went on the attack. And boy, people in Utah did not take that well.
0: Okay, so we requested an interview with Kevin O'Leary. We didn't get a response from him, but he has spoken with American outlets. He's making the argument, as I mentioned, that this is good for Utah, that it won't take away energy and water. It will create jobs. He's agreed to now cut the land footprint for the project in half. He told the local ABC station back in June that he may have got off on the wrong foot with people in Utah. So just listen to just a moment of this.
2: We pissed off a lot of people, and that's not the way I do business.
0: Do you think people are willing to be persuaded by Kevin O'Leary that this could be good for the state?
1: Well, let's just talk about him pissing off the people, in his words. The very first thing he did was accuse the protesters of being bussed in. And it just simply wasn't true. There were no buses. Everyone looked around and saw, these are my neighbors. These are people I know. And then he went on Fox and a parade of other places and accused the protesters by name. He called out people by name as being Chinese operatives, as being working for the Chinese Communist Party. And it was so absurd and just infuriating that he would blatantly lie like that. So how much do you trust a guy when that's their first impression?
0: He has walked that back. I should mention a few days ago, he posted on social media that he had no evidence that China was funding the Utah critics. Over the weekend, Fox News made a series of on-air apologies for repeating those claims. But is the horse sort of out of the barn, so to speak?
1: Right. He doubled down on that narrative for weeks. He knew it wasn't

0: true. And he continued to say it on national television for weeks. And then he comes back later and says, well, okay, I actually don't have any evidence. Didn't apologize, but said he didn't have any evidence.
1: Is this just about Utah versus Kevin O'Leary, or is this about something bigger than this specific project? I know we've talked a lot about that sort of pitch battle with the main character. You would characterize him as a villain in this story, but is this about this project, or is this about something bigger?
0: It feels like it's about a lot of things that are a lot bigger. It feels like it's about people wanting to say, let's stop for a minute. Let's slow down. This whole AI thing is unnerving. So we're seeing the climate, the drought, we're seeing water, we're seeing the political situation where people are feeling silenced. It's just, it's a lot of things people are saying, whoa, it's just too fast. Too much. We need to have involvement. We need to take a minute here.
1: And taking a minute might be what you want, but you have midterms in your country coming up in November. As you well know, you live in a Republican state. You have Republicans in your family. They have different views. How big of an impact do you think this issue is going to have on the midterm election campaigns in Utah?
0: Well, some of us were biting our nails because we just had the primaries. And in Utah, because it's such a Republican state, the primary really is the election, because that's deciding who's going to get on the ballot in the first place. So we knew people were protesting online and they were showing up in the comments like in force, but would they show up and vote? Last Tuesday, the primaries happened and a whole bunch of Republicans lost their jobs. I mean, we're talking the president of the Senate, who has been an incumbent for years and years. He's been the president, the chair of MITA, the board that's over this military thing. I'm getting in the weeds, but the bottom line is this guy was booted out in the primary. And the commissioners lost their jobs. Throughout the state, we saw pushback against Republican leaders. And I cannot emphasize how this doesn't happen in Utah. It's a very sort of support our leadership kind of state.
1: And so now with the people who are on the ballot, do you think that they might take another tack or have another stance on these AI data centers?
0: I absolutely do. The primary challenger to Stuart Adams, who is the president of the Senate, she definitely gave her support for not supporting the data center. And others have made this a campaign issue as well. So I think we're going to see a lot of change. I think we'll see changes to legislation that make it a lot harder to fast track these issues. So I think we're going to see real movement.
1: Rhonda, it's been very good to hear from you this morning. Thank you so much for joining us.
0: Likewise.
1: Rhonda Anderson-Lauritsen is a board member for Mineral Resources International. She opposes the proposed data center that is being backed by Canadian investor Kevin O'Leary in the state of Utah. She was in Ogden in Utah. Well, joining me now is J.L. Holtzman. She's a senior reporter at the climate news outlet Heatmap News in Washington, D.C., and she's been covering the backlash to AI data centers across the United States. J.L., good morning to you.
2: Thank you for having me.
1: It's great to have you with us. Can you put Utah and the story and the things that are going on there into the bigger national picture, how Americans are generally reacting to proposed or things that are actually happening, AI data centers?
2: So what's happening in Utah is a microcosm of a broad national trend across the United States, which to this day continues to be the leading data center development space across the whole world in terms of total number of projects in operation and being proposed. This is also leading, by the way, to a glut of new energy projects, especially new gas-fired power plants and pipelines. And so what we're finding is that across the United States, no matter what the demographic, no matter what the region, whether it's an urban community, a rural community, a Democrat community, a Republican community, people are getting up in arms about the development of large data centers near them. The idea of a data center goes back a long time, back to the genesis of computing, right? The idea of a big warehouse full of robots kind of whizzing and buzzing and calculating to get us some information or some intelligence, that's not new. And that's not what we're talking about here. Specifically, what people are so upset about are incredibly large facilities that require inordinate amounts of energy, previously unheard of, in order to power specifically artificial intelligence.

0: intelligence computing.
1: I think the one in Utah is something about the proposed one is about the size of Manhattan. I mean, these are not small by any measure. I want you to tell me more about the sort of Americans crossing through divides, because we often talk about your country, about how polarized it is, how divided they are. People are either on one side or on the extreme of the other. And as you say, this is one of the issues that is really pulling together.

0: The communities that are best to predict where our country is going to go, the communities that maybe voted for Barack Obama years ago and then switched and voted for Donald Trump and started voting more Republican, those are the communities I watch most closely in this backlash, and they are on the front lines of it. So when you go to states like Ohio, Iowa, even plain states where a lot of agriculture is produced, where a lot of crops are farmed, where you have these expansive areas that historically in the United States are associated with a deep red conservative orthodoxy, we find just absolute disdain for these projects that very closely mirrors precisely the same level of angst and anger that you see when you go out to a city, when you go out to cities like Indianapolis and Indiana that rejects large hyperscale data centers now. When you go out to Michigan and you talk to suburban communities outside of Detroit, for example, you find a similar sentiment. Why people have such opposition to data centers changes and is varies depending on who you ask.
1: Yeah, tell me more about that. Yeah. Tell me how united the sort of reasons are for opposing data centers.
0: I mean, there's so many. At this point, you can just kind of throw a dart wherever, even if it's not even at a dartboard, and you're going to hit a reason why someone doesn't want a data center. So, I mean, first and foremost, you're going to hear pollution concerns. You're going to hear environmental concerns. People upset about the potential for air pollution from gas-fired power, from water pollution, from discharges of treated water from a data center, because data centers require oftentimes water for cooling technologies to keep the computer cool so they don't, you know, fire up and hurt themselves. The pollution concerns, though, are also a signal of other feelings that people have. The concern about a negative externality to them. Sometimes these concerns are very real. I visited a very large hyperscale data center with on-site gas-fired power in what's known as Data Center Alley of Northern Virginia, where the most data centers are currently in operation anywhere in the world in one concentrated area. That's nearby where I am in Washington, D.C. I visited that place. And this large, Vantage data center was so noisy and so smelly and toxic, it's clearly bringing down the property values of everyone around. And I think that concerns like that are not only valid, but that's a big reason why people are so upset about these projects. On the other hand, though, if I may, there is also a sentimental effect here, one that often bleeds into, for lack of a better term, misinformation or sublimation of emotional fears into concerns in a broad sense. Data centers aren't going to suck up all the water, so we can't use them. In the case of the Utah data center, for example, I'm not entirely sure if it's a one-to-one that this large Kevin O'Leary data center is going to truly suck up all the water in the Great Salt Lake. That's not the issue people are concerned about. That's a sentimental thing. Why is this very large data center sucking up such a large amount of resource at a time when the Great Salt Lake is under threat? So you find these emotional fears and concerns bleeding into very real concerns about pollution and environmental impacts, and those undergird a lot of people's feelings about this, aside from AI itself.
1: I was going to ask about that because, in our country, we have a lot of people by surveys that are just like anxious about AI, and yet we see movement and policy by the government on these fronts. To what extent have data centers become a sort of physical focal point in the United States for a broader anxiety over artificial intelligence?
0: Data centers often don't produce a lot of employment. Local unions that work in construction and welding and plumbing, those are the kinds of unions that support this work. But those are temporary jobs. Once the data center is built, often there aren't that many people required. There isn't a lot of people required to actually operate and maintain the facility. Maybe there's a couple hundred or maybe 1,000, but compared to the local fears about the impacts of AI affecting their own employment, whether their job will be automated or replaced by it, that conversation is part and parcel of this. It's the same thing. So what we see is that people's concerns about the broader social change around artificial intelligence wind up becoming a factor in conversations around local employment and the gains they'll get from one specific data center.

0: You know, before I was covering the fights over data centers, I was covering the fight over the transition away from fossil fuels. Obviously now, because there's so much gas-fired power required for all of these data centers in the US, we're having less conversation about reducing fossil fuel emissions. Bad thing. But I digress. The conversation around the energy transition, there was still a lot of employment associated with that. So people could say, you know, not only are we building the solar farm, but we also need the mines. We also need the factories to create all this stuff. Not so with the data centers. There's not that same supply chain gain that so many people could have benefited from.
1: Rhonda and I talked about how this is affecting politics in her state of Utah and the November midterms. How big and unpredictable a factor does the battle over AI data centers promise to be in the November midterms and beyond?
0: Data centers are going to be one of the most important issues in the November midterm elections in the United States. It'll be a bellwether for how artificial intelligence is treated in national elections across the world. Data center conversations are going to largely encircle around the impacts we just discussed, local environmental impacts, local job impacts, and how those fit into a macro, broad socioeconomic change that artificial intelligence and the kind of society-wide shifts of wealth and of job distribution, employment distribution, what that entails. We're seeing this already crop up in local races where people are facing opponents trying to oust them for approving a data center or approving zoning for it, whether it's at a county commission board or a board of supervisors. At the same time, we're seeing this crop up in congressional primaries. We're seeing this crop up in governor's races. I mean, personally, it wouldn't surprise me if this also becomes a very prominent issue in the future 2028 presidential primaries in the United States. I've been saying around the office, it wouldn't surprise me if a leading presidential candidate calls for a nationwide moratorium on data centers at this point.
1: The other factor in these AI data centers, and it is far from a small one, is these big tech companies. Silicon Valley is poised to spend hundreds of millions of dollars in the upcoming midterm in the campaign leading up to them. But beyond trying to influence the politicians, do you think big tech might be thinking about changing their strategy, their messaging with the public to try to work to get people on board?
0: Big tech has been doing an awful job at getting social license to operate. Canadians are very familiar with the mining industry and the legacy that it's built up, both negative and positive, around trying to foster some sort of trust with local communities in a way where the resource, long a resource, the minerals, has been valued by society. We have a new resource, and that resource is data, personal information, computers. That's the new resource. And in this case, big tech has no idea how to handle communities the way that, honestly, even the oil and gas industry and the coal industry has learned how to handle. And so I talk to people in community after community. I talk to people within the data center development space who tell me that up until now, big tech elites have been treating the data center development conversation like they would QA testing or A/B testing in Silicon Valley, where you can move fast and you can break things, and then you learn. You can't do that with land use. You can't just go into a community and move fast, break things, and expect different results, because then local news crews pop up and tell the rest of the country how you, polluted people's water or made the whole place lose property value. And that kind of reputational risk is something that I think these large tech executives, they didn't understand they were getting into.
1: Lots ahead. No doubt we will be talking again, JL. Thank you very much for joining us this morning. I really appreciate it.
0: Thank you for having me.
1: JL Holtzman is a senior reporter at Heat Map News. She was in Washington, D.C. All right, coming up after your regional update, psilocybin, the active compound in magic mushrooms, shows promise for treating depression and other mental health disorders, though it is still illegal in Canada. We're going to dive into the latest research and its potential future treatments in an episode of The Dose with Dr. Brian Goldman. The Current will be featuring the best of CBC podcasts throughout this summer, so we will bring you another episode of The Dose with Dr. Brian Goldman. That's coming up in 90 seconds. I'm Pia Chattopadhyay, in this week for Matt Galloway. 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

0: It is cloudy and 19 degrees in Calgary at 9:30. Good morning, I'm Jocelyn Kozak with your CBC News update. Calgary's supervised drug consumption site at the Sheldon Schumer Health Centre shuts down today. The province is replacing it with a recovery-focused medical clinic and outreach teams. The area councillor warns the closure could put more pressure on first responders to deal with an increase in substance-related calls. Some overnight summer camps in southern Alberta are seeing a drop in registration. Camp Valakwa in Water Valley is about 17% behind last year's enrollment, and at the same time, requests for subsidies have nearly doubled. The Canadian Camps Association says it's seeing a similar trend nationally as families cope with higher everyday costs. A flood warning has been issued on the Elbow upstream of Calgary, and a high streamflow advisory and a boating advisory are in place for the Bow and Elbow rivers through the city. The fire department says the high flow rates and debris make it a lot more dangerous to be in the water right now, so they're asking people to stay off the water for the time being. That is your CBC News update. You can stay with us on CBC Radio for your news. 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A mix of sun and cloud for Calgary. Showers possible. Smoke today, a high of 21 degrees. Right now it's cloudy and 19.
1: I'm Pia Chattopadhyay, and you are listening to The Current. This summer, we are bringing you the best of CBC podcasts. That includes The Dose with Dr. Brian Goldman. Today, Dr. Goldman is looking at psilocybin, the active compound in magic mushrooms that shows promise for treating depression and other mental disorders. In this episode, he speaks with Dr. Joshua Rosenblatt, a psychiatrist and researcher at the Kremble Brain Institute at the University Health Network in Toronto, who explains the latest research and its potential for future treatments, even though psilocybin is still illegal in Canada.
2: Hi, I'm Dr. Brian Goldman. Welcome to The Dose. People are talking a lot about psilocybin, also known as magic mushrooms, not just for recreational use, but as a medical treatment. Psilocybin is classed in Canada as an illicit controlled substance, but research suggests that it could soon be an approved treatment for depression and other mental health disorders. So this week we're asking, what do we know so far about psilocybin as a medical treatment? Hi, Josh. Welcome to The Dose.
3: Thanks so much for having me.
2: Do you tell people, you know, when you're at a cocktail party that you research psilocybin, magic mushrooms?
3: Great question. I don't usually lead with that because usually their next question is, do you have some with you? So usually I tell people that I'm a psychiatrist.
2: Okay, that must invite questions of their own. Maybe they've never heard of psilocybin psychotherapy.
3: Yeah, it's such a mixed bag. You know, some people, they say, oh, I read a book about it and I saw this podcast and I saw the Netflix series, and other people had never even heard of it or even heard the word. So it's such a mix. So it's always good conversations casually as well.
2: And that's why we want you on The Dose. But before we begin, can you give us a hi, my name is, tell us what you do and where you do it.
3: Hi, my name is Dr. Joshua Rosenblatt. I'm a psychiatrist and researcher at Kremble Brain Institute at University Health Network. I'm also the head of research for UHN's mental health program.
2: Okay, let's start with the basics. What is psilocybin?
3: Psilocybin is the active ingredient in magic mushrooms. So it's a naturally occurring classic psychedelic that creates a very novel, non-ordinary state of consciousness. It's being studied for several things right now, primarily mental health conditions such as depression, difficult to treat depression, substance use disorders such as alcohol use disorder, nicotine use disorder. So being studied for many things, but it's actually a naturally occurring substance that has been found in mushrooms for many, many years.
2: You called it a psychedelic. So there's psychedelic, there's hallucinogen. What do each of these terms mean?
3: Psychedelic would probably be the most common term that we use to categorically describe psilocybin, LSD, and related

0: substances that create a non-ordinary state of consciousness. When you look at the back history of the term psychedelic, it comes from the Latin psyche and dolos, which roughly translates to mind revealing. Why that's important is because it's not simply mind altering. So other things such as alcohol, cannabis could be considered mind altering. But when it comes to psychedelics like psilocybin, we consider them to have a more novel mind revealing quality where it might help to learn something about yourself, learn something about the world, achieve some insights that might have not been otherwise possible rather than just make you feel loopy or altered.
1: Then there's hallucinogen. How do we define that?
0: Yeah, so hallucinogen is the term that we use in the DSM, the Diagnostic and Statistical Manual. So that's our dictionary that we use in psychiatry for diagnosing things and categorizing things. So psilocybin would fall under the hallucinogen category. So psychedelic would not be considered really a medical term right now, but we would call it within the category of hallucinogens because of their quality to create hallucinations. So things like hearing voices or seeing things. But that term within the psychedelic field is falling out of favor a bit because that isn't probably the most important quality of these. And often patients, they're not describing pronounced auditory or visual hallucinations, but it's other things such as dissociation, things feeling not quite real that seem to be most salient or important to them.
1: How does psilocybin affect the brain? What do we know so far?
0: There's been a lot of research into the effects of psilocybin on the brain, and it's still quite early days. In terms of the mechanism of action, it is a partial agonist, so activates the serotonin 2A receptor. So we've all heard of serotonin quite a bit, but specifically the serotonin 2A receptor is the one that we know is activated by psilocybin, or more specifically psilocin, the active metabolite of psilocybin. 5-HT2A or serotonin 2A receptors are found ubiquitously throughout the brain and the body. And we know that when psilocybin activates serotonin 2A, this is what causes the non-ordinary state of consciousness. And for example, getting back to that hallucinogen term, when psilocybin activates 5-HT2A in the visual cortex, that's what creates the visual disturbances, for as one concrete example. So that's one thing along the pharmacodynamics of how the brain is affecting the body on a receptor level. But we've also done a number of neuroimaging studies where we look more on a network level, what's happening, where we're seeing an increase in entropy, increase in randomness. We're seeing disintegration and then reintegration of neural pathways, where the idea here is that for example, with depression, you could have these very hardwired neural pathways that are causing you to have persistent negative thought patterns. And with psilocybin and related psychedelics, it's temporarily breaking those pathways, putting them on pause, and also increasing neuroplasticity to allow for new pathways to develop. So this has been a fascinating area as well, where some people are calling psychedelics psychoplastogens now, from the perspective that they're known to potently increase neuroplasticity, allowing the brain to rewire and for new neurons to grow and develop, which is a common pathway for many antidepressant treatments. But it seems like psilocybin and related psychedelics are able to do this at about 100-fold increased capacity compared to antidepressants that also improve neuroplasticity.
1: As soon as you said serotonergic, that it's hitting serotonin receptors, I'm thinking about SSRIs and SNRIs, you know, the antidepressants, the ubiquitous antidepressants that many, many Canadians and people around the world take for the treatment of depression. I've often thought that antidepressant action is kind of like a slow, steady improvement in somebody's mood, but you're talking about something very different, aren't you, in terms of an effect?
0: That's right. And this comes up all the time when we talk about, is it actually a novel mechanism of action, where we have other drugs such as ketamine that is coming along that targets a different system, the glutamate system. And so we're having these debates around, we're actually still targeting serotonin, but from my perspective, it's still a novel intervention in that it targets it in a fundamentally different way. And we're not only looking for the serotonin effects, but we're working within what we call a biopsychosocial spiritual model, where we're integrating this with psychotherapy, and we're trying to leverage this neuroplasticity, not just for your brain to change in any direction, but to help coach your brain to change in a way that would be more healthy and adaptive and change the way that you view yourself and the world around you in a positive way, rather than just change for the sake of change.
1: If you have depression and associated rumination, where you're constantly thinking the same negative thoughts every day, what psilocybin might potentially do is bust apart the pathways that lead to that repetitive thinking, but without the guidance of either a spiritual advisor or a psychotherapist, you might lapse back into the same repetitive patterns.
0: That's our current theoretical understanding and what we've been seeing within our trials as well. So I think that's a very good summary.
1: So what does the research show, for instance, about using psilocybin to manage treatment-resistant depression? That seems to be one of the most exciting areas of research.
0: So just to briefly define that, treatment-resistant depression, or TRD is the acronym that we typically use. The FDA and Health Canada defines that as having failed two or more medication trials. So if you've tried an SSRI, an SNRI, and you're still struggling with severe depression, we would say you have treatment-resistant depression. But in reality, in our trials, the majority of people that I'm seeing that we're enrolling into our studies have tried dozens of antidepressants, years of psychotherapy, neuromodulation, all these things. So that's what we're talking about in terms of this population, where there is a sense of desperation, often, unfortunately, a lack of hope, where they've had years of struggling with this. In our research, we have found psilocybin to have quite large effect sizes, meaning that there is a large reduction in depressive symptoms. It appears to come on quite rapidly and robustly. So even within days of a psilocybin dosing session with associated integration psychotherapy, we're seeing people's scores sort of melt away. Their depression scores decreasing quite dramatically. So that's been very positive to see within our own trials. Looking more globally at other people's trials as well, we have conducted several meta-analyses where we pooled together the results of everyone's studies. And what we found in those meta-analyses is that large effect size is quite consistent. Just last week, there was the first negative study of psilocybin for treatment-resistant depression published, which I think in many ways is a good thing, to pump the brakes and say we still do need further testing. And, you know, if every single study is positive, that's somewhat hard to believe. So even though the large majority have been positive, we are now starting to see at least a first negative study. And it's making us think we really need to study this more, even though the initial signal is very promising.
1: Were there any differences in the way the study was conducted that might make you think that there are reasons why they got the negative results where you've seen and colleagues have seen positive results?
0: Yeah, you know, I think they had a lot of methodological rigor. They worked very hard to maintain blinding integrity. They were actually giving them a smaller dose of psilocybin in the control arm, where they were trying to prevent people from being able to guess what treatment they received. Because that's a huge issue here, where some people are saying psilocybin is only working so well because everyone knows what group they received, where one group is having these mystical experiences and the other arm is experiencing nothing while sitting there for 8 hours waiting for it to end. So that's sort of a big challenge for the field. So we're being pushed right now to design studies that maintain the blind in a better fashion, so that we can truly know, is this all expectancy and a placebo effect based on people believing in psilocybin and knowing that they received it, or is this an actual drug effect where psilocybin is causing something neurobiological leading to the benefits that we're observing?
1: So that's interesting. Now let's switch to anxiety. What's the evidence that psilocybin can be used to treat anxiety?
0: Yeah, that's a great question. So much less for anxiety. When it comes to anxiety, it was primarily studied as a comorbid condition or comorbid symptoms within these depression studies. It was also studied as an outcome in people with cancer, end-of-life distress, and chronic medical illnesses, where they were measuring depression, anxiety, and psychological distress relating to their chronic medical illnesses. And there was a signal for improvements of anxiety. Within our trials, we haven't found the signal to be as robust, where it seems like the antidepressant effect is more reliable, but there does seem to be a reduction of anxiety as well. Importantly, one challenge that we run into is that the psilocybin experience itself can create increased anxiety and even panic attacks for some people. So sometimes people with anxiety are even apprehensive to participate in the trial because they don't want to undergo that experience of having heightened anxiety for 4 to 6 hours during the psilocybin experience.
1: What about mood disorders other than depression, for instance, bipolar?
0: Yeah, so there's been very little work done in bipolar. We completed the first randomized controlled trial to include people with bipolar disorder, and that study was positive. But as a pilot study, it's sort of early days, and we have two additional studies looking at psilocybin for bipolar depression. So some promising results there, but a lot more caution, because we do know that psilocybin can trigger manic episodes, it can trigger psychotic episodes. So for patients with bipolar disorder, where they're already prone to mania and psychosis, we need to be very careful. At the same time, bipolar depression is one of the most malignant illnesses that we have in psychiatry, where it's so difficult to treat. We have such few options, and our preliminary findings have been encouraging to at least merit further investigation.
1: You mentioned the caution regarding manic episodes in people with bipolar who take psilocybin, whether therapeutically or

0: or on their own. What about people who have schizophrenia? Because they can have psychotic episodes. Do their psychotic episodes get worse if they consume psilocybin?
1: Yes, that would be the concern and why people with schizophrenia would be excluded from our clinical trials. And in fact, as an added layer of caution, if you have a first degree relative with a psychotic illness, we would typically exclude you from our clinical trials as others would. So there's a lot of concern about making people worse since we know that psilocybin emergent psychotic episodes is possible. So we believe, and what the data would suggest, is that people with a history of schizophrenia or even a family history of schizophrenia would be at higher risk of having that rare side effect of a treatment emergent psychotic episode.
0: Josh, you touched on this before, but I want to give you an opportunity to discuss this in more detail. How much of psilocybin's effect therapeutically depends on the therapy surrounding the dosing?
1: Yeah, that's a great question. So we don't actually know the answer to that question because we haven't done the studies yet to determine if psilocybin is beneficial in the absence of psychotherapy. But right now, our understanding and also the official recommendation from Health Canada is that any clinical trial evaluating psilocybin should be combined with psychotherapy, where I believe, based on what I've seen firsthand with participants, that the psychotherapy is imperative, where psilocybin essentially acts as a catalyst to allow you to work in the psychotherapy. The three parts of the psychotherapy, there would be preparation, where we set intentions, we provide education for what would be expected. On the dosing day, you're supported by two trained therapists for the entire 6 to 8 hour experience. And then in the integration, you are able to make sense of what the experience meant to you, return to your intentions, and make meaningful changes in your life. So all of that seems to be very important. This isn't just an SSRI that you take at home on your own, but it seems like the container or the environment that you take it in is very important to support the outcome. So I do believe that the psychotherapy is very important to optimize not only the benefits, but also the safety of it.
0: You kind of sneaked in that duration there, 6 to 8 hours. Is that pretty standard? Is that how long the acute effect lasts?
1: Yeah. So for oral psilocybin, whether it's a capsule or natural psilocybin, typically the effects start at 30 minutes, they peak at 90 minutes, and they resolve by 4 hours. We keep people in our clinic for the trials for a minimum of 6 hours based on the Health Canada requirements to make sure that they're fully back to ground and have no ongoing psychedelic effects. But most people's psychedelic effects would be resolved within 4 hours. We have had certain cases where it lasted for 8, 9, 10 hours and we need to keep people longer and we have the infrastructure to do that. But in general, the trip, so to speak, is over by about 4 hours. So people are good to go on with their day after 6 hours.
0: Psilocybin is being used online. People like Joe Rogan are touting the benefits of, for instance, of microdosing psilocybin. What are you taking from the public conversation about using magic mushrooms when people are using it on their own?
1: It's absolutely fascinating. And I think, you know, for myself doing research in this area, it's both helpful and harmful. You know, as a researcher, you always want the public to be talking about your area of interest. That's always helpful for many reasons. And at the same time, it's concerning from the perspective of it's really building up the hype. So when people are coming to me for the clinical trials, they already have these preconceived notions that this is it. This is what's going to heal me. I know it. Joe Rogan told me, all these people told me. So that's sort of concerning from the perspective of pumping the brakes and humbly acknowledging that this might be helpful, it might be harmful, and it might be neutral for your specific situation. The other big difference that I find that's really important to highlight is that specifically for people with severe mental illnesses, like severe treatment-resistant depression, bipolar disorder, all these things that we're studying, their brain is fundamentally different compared to people's brains that don't have those predispositions or those disorders. So when you hear about people like Joe Rogan or these tech billionaires, what's going on in their brain and how that interacts with the psilocybin is very different compared to when you have a lot of darkness, you have a lot of suicidal thoughts, you have a lot of self-hatred that could all bubble up to the surface during a dosing session. So that's why I am concerned about when people take matters into their own hands.
0: You know, you've mentioned the psychotherapy supports and they're considerable. What are the other concerns that you have for which you want to take medical precautions?
1: Yeah, so there's a lot of physical symptoms, especially acutely. So one, you know, common thing, for example, would be nausea and potentially even vomiting. So that's, you know, holds the risks like aspiration and things like that if you're doing it on your own. Increased blood pressure would be fairly common as well. In rare situations, there has been documented seizures as well. We know that psilocybin decreases the seizure threshold. So a number of medical things that could come up. If you're taking other medications, such as if you are on SSRIs and other things, there is the risk even of serotonin syndrome or serotonin toxicity developing. So a number of physical

0: medical side effects to consider as well.
1: One of the things that you hear if you listen to Joe Rogan is the benefit, the so-called benefit of microdosing psilocybin. What do we actually know about that?
0: Yeah, so with psilocybin, it's really been observational studies that have, you know, quote unquote, supported the use. A lot of survey studies, which are inherently challenged by bias, where the people completing the surveys are typically people that microdosed and had a good experience with it. But when we come to looking at randomized controlled trials, where they're actually the placebo arm, there's a dearth of evidence there. And the trials that have been completed have all been negative in that they've shown that the benefits of microdosing were equivalent to the placebo arm. Interestingly, the pharmacology of microdosing is actually quite comparable to SSRIs that we were talking about earlier, where it's a chronic low-grade desensitization of the serotonin system, of serotonin 2A, which is completely different from this huge burst effect that we're using in our studies, where we're using a moderate to high dose combined with psychotherapy. So I think microdosing probably is helpful for a lot of people, but probably because SSRIs are very helpful as well. So no good quality evidence to support microdosing right now, even though it's what everyone's talking about.
1: So, and just so that everybody knows what we're talking about with doses, I'm gathering that the therapeutic dose of psilocybin that you and others are using in studies is 25 milligrams, which is roughly 5 grams of magic mushrooms.
0: That's right. That's a good approximation.
1: What would a microdose be?
0: Microdose would be anywhere from, you know, 1 to 5 milligram. And we roughly define it also based on the experience where we call it sub-perceptual, where you shouldn't be tripping, you shouldn't be feeling altered with these doses. So much less compared to the full doses that we're using.
1: Last question I'm going to ask you, you've answered it partly, but I want to give you an opportunity to answer it again. Psilocybin is still illegal in Canada, but people are using it on their own. So what advice would you have for them?
0: Yeah, so my recommendation would be one of extreme caution, essentially, where even though I'm a researcher in this area, I think that it likely will be found to be efficacious and safe in the coming years. It really is too early to take matters in your own hands, I believe. And also, this has been the recommendation from our national task force that we would recommend against the illicit use of psilocybin for therapeutic reasons. And more than that, to emphasize how much we have built into our clinical trials and clinical care outside of the psilocybin itself. And it's very hard to replicate that on your own, where people are receiving a lot of psychotherapy, a lot of support. You know, I can't think of another situation where a psychiatrist would sit next to you for 8 hours straight, but that's the level of support that people are getting in our trials. So I think that's why I'm, you know, quite concerned about people that are just using it on their own without all the support and structure. And it could be helpful, but it could also push your mind into a negative direction. So being prepared that possibility might happen. Outside of that, of course, there's the usual concerns about questions of purity, if you're buying things from an illicit source and all these different things. But those would be the main things that I'm, you know, saying specific to psilocybin.
1: Well, this has been an absolutely fascinating conversation, Dr. Josh Rosenblatt. It could have gone on a lot longer, and I know people are going to be really interested in hearing this conversation. I want to thank you for coming on The Dose to talk about psilocybin from the standpoint of its potential medical uses and understandable precautions and in the context of psychotherapy. It's exciting research that you're doing.
0: Thanks so much for having me. Really appreciate it.
1: Dr. Joshua Rosenblatt is a psychiatrist and researcher at the Krembel Brain Institute at University Health Network in Toronto. Here's your dose of smart advice. Psilocybin is a psychedelic that is derived from magic mushrooms. It's been called a hallucinogen because it may cause you to see, hear, or feel things that are not there. In Canada, psilocybin is classed as an illicit controlled substance unless it is provided as part of a research clinical trial or is provided under Health Canada's Special Access Program. There is ongoing research looking at the potential of psilocybin to treat various mental health disorders. Much of the research has looked at psilocybin in people who have treatment-resistant depression, or TRD, which means that they have tried a number of antidepressants and none of them have worked. For these patients, a number of studies have shown that psilocybin has relieved their depression and done so faster than conventional antidepressants. However, at least one recent published study showed no benefit. Psilocybin may also be useful in treating depression in people with a form of bipolar 2 that mostly causes depression and not manic episodes. Psilocybin may be useful in the treatment of some people with anxiety, but so far the evidence is limited. Psilocybin is also being studied for PTSD, ADHD, chronic pain, as well as nicotine and other substance use disorders. The potential benefit of psilocybin in these

0: conditions is thus far unknown. The physical adverse effects of psilocybin include nausea and vomiting, dry mouth, numbness around the face, increased heart rate and blood pressure, muscle weakness and twitching, convulsions, sweating, elevated body temperature, chills, and shivering, as well as loss of bladder control. Elevated heart rate and blood pressure could pose a risk to people with pre-existing heart disease. Psilocybin is believed to work by disrupting the nerve pathways in the brain that lead to repetitive negative thoughts and rumination. Researchers believe that the best results from psilocybin are obtained when it is assisted by trained psychotherapists. People who have psychosis or mania associated with bipolar disorder or schizophrenia, or who have parents or siblings with schizophrenia, should not use psilocybin. Doing so might trigger episodes of mania and psychosis. Some are using psilocybin on their own. There are testimonials on the internet of people microdosing psilocybin to improve concentration and focus. Current evidence on this is very limited. Studies currently underway on the clinical use of psilocybin should provide answers. In the meantime, doctors do not recommend using illicit psilocybin to self-medicate mental health disorders. If you have topics you want us to do, or if you have comments or questions, email us at thedose@cbc.ca. This edition of The Dose was produced by Andrea Belmare and Samir Chabra. Our senior producer is Colleen Ross. The Dose wants you to be better informed about your health. If you're looking for medical advice, see your healthcare provider. I'm Dr. Brian Goldman. Until your next dose.
1: That was the CBC podcast, The Dose with Dr. Brian Goldman. And that is the current for today. 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It begins at 11 a.m. Eastern Time. It's going to be co-hosted by my colleagues Catherine Cullen and Elamine Abdel-Mahmoud. And there's tons more coverage throughout the day on both CBC Radio and television. 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Canada Day, pardon me, cbc.ca/Canada Day. We will leave you today with the Bare Naked Ladies. They are among the musicians set to perform tomorrow night from Ottawa. I'm Pia Chattopadhyay. I thank you for lending us your ear here on The Current. I'll be back with you again tomorrow.

0: 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A construction worker gets into a sticky situation.
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3: Deborah Cox is one of the most celebrated voices in Canadian music, but she'll be here to tell you about starting out as a backup singer for Celine Dion in the 90s and now singing one of Celine's biggest hits in a new big Broadway smash hit. Deborah Cox will be here.
4: This is CBC News. It is cloudy and 19 degrees in Calgary at 10 o'clock. Good morning. I'm Jocelyn Kozak. Calgary's only supervised drug consumption site at the Sheldon Schumer Health Center shuts down today. The province is replacing it with a recovery-focused medical clinic and outreach teams. Alberta Mental Health and Addiction Minister Rick Wilson says the move is part of a shift away from interventions that don't provide a clear path to recovery. But area councillor Nathaniel Schmidt is warning closing the site could put more pressure on first responders, including the Calgary Fire Department, which is already responding to more substance-related calls.
5: It seems logical that the folks using the Sheldon Schumer will disperse and be spread out through different parts of downtown, that will have an effect on response times and ability to find people more quickly and access help immediately. My best prediction would be they're going to get busier and we're going to see more deaths.
4: The province says funding from the supervised consumption site is being reinvested to improve access to addictions treatment and withdrawal management. School is out, and that means summer camp season is here. But for some families, the cost of sending their kids away for a week is becoming harder to manage. As business reporter Ina Sadu reports, some camps are seeing a boost in requests for financial aid.
6: We've had a challenging season for enrollment. We're currently tracking about 16-17% behind where we were at this point last year.
7: At Camp Valakwa in Water Valley, Executive Director John Oldfort says that's about 50 fewer campers.
6: The suspicion is financial stress. We've had one or two families call and cancel their registrations because they just couldn't afford to pay for the summer camp expense.
7: Oldfort says more families who have signed up are asking for financial aid, which is donor-funded. Nearby at Camp Evergreen, Executive Director Courtney Armstrong says while they expect to be full,
8: our subsidy programs have been accessed more in the last 2 to 3 years than they've been previous to the pandemic. This year, we are looking at subsidizing almost $120,000.
7: The Canadian Camps Association says many camps are seeing similar trends, but urge families to ask about funding before assuming camp is out of reach. Ina Sadu, CBC News, Calgary.
4: The Alberta government plans to unveil details Thursday about a proposed 1 million barrel per day oil pipeline to the West Coast. The province was given a July 1st deadline to submit a proposal to the Federal Major Projects Office, but the announcement will be pushed back one day due to the Canada Day holiday. Any such project is likely to face major opposition in BC, where Premier Eby is among those who've been critical of the agreement that was reached between Premier Smith and Prime Minister Carney without buy-in from BC. The U.S. Supreme Court has ruled against the Trump administration's order to limit birthright citizenship. Trump had declared children born to people who are in the U.S. illegally or temporarily are not American citizens. The court's decision upholds the constitutional provision granting automatic U.S. citizenship to anyone born on American oil. Sasha Petrisic has more.
9: The decision itself seems to be based entirely on the 14th Amendment of the U.S. Constitution. That is the one that says that children born in the United States become American citizens automatically in almost every single case. What they have done is to nullify the executive order that President Donald Trump put out, which attempted to end birthright citizenship, despite the fact that it is pretty clearly written in the U.S. Constitution. Trump, of course, has been very, very belligerent on this issue. He has called this birthright, the idea in the Constitution, a disgrace. This argument has been very popular with his MAGA base, and it ties in very closely to his whole campaign to end illegal immigration into the United States. Sasha Petrosik, CBC News, Washington.
4: That is your CBC News. Now here is Angela Knight with an update on traffic.
10: In the southeast, we're seeing big delays southbound on Deerfoot Trail. There's a multi-vehicle collision that's happened before Glenmore. Only the left lane is getting through. Traffic is stacked up all the way back to Blackfoot Trail, 17th Avenue southeast. Eastbound Glenmore Trail also slow as you're approaching Deerfoot because of a stalled vehicle in the right lane. If you see a problem, please give us a call. It's either pound or star 1010 on your cell.
4: A mix of sun and cloud for Calgary today. Some showers possible, smoke in the air, a high of 21 degrees.
11: Hey, I'm Ali Hassan, sitting in for Tom Power. Welcome to Q. Deborah Cox is one of the most celebrated voices in music, with a career that spans chart-topping hits, Grammy nominations, acclaimed performances on screen and on stage. And she is back on Broadway in the Tony-nominated hit Titanic, a funny retelling of James Cameron's Titanic, told through the perspective and music of Celine Dion. And you'll hear why this is a full-circle moment for Deborah. Plus, Vancouver's Baby No Money will be here to tell you how a rugby injury led him to starting his music. You just never know how you're going to start in this business. That is all coming up on Q.

right, I've got a question to kick things off. Have you ever experienced a full circle moment? You know, like I, as a kid, would hate it when my father would put CBC Radio on in the car. And now look, here I am on CBC Radio hosting a show. That is my full circle moment. Canadian singer Deborah Cox is having one of those. It's much better than mine. Deborah, if you don't know, is one of the greatest singers to come out of Canada. Born and raised in Toronto, has sold millions of records all over the world, won multiple Juno Awards, has been nominated for Grammys, and in 2022, Deborah became the first Black woman to be inducted into the Canadian Music Hall of Fame. Maybe you remember.

0: I'm starting to sing, and then I realized I was gonna ruin a moment for everybody listening. It's a great song. These days, Deborah Cox has found success on Broadway. Right now, you can see her on stage in the Tony-nominated musical Titanic, which is a wildly funny retelling of the smash hit James Cameron film Titanic, set to the music of Celine Dion. You might remember Celine singing My Heart Will Go On at the end of the movie Titanic. Here's where Deborah's full circle moment comes in. Every night, for 8 shows a week, Deborah Cox steps on stage and does a rendition of Celine's All By Myself. And long before Deborah Cox became a star in her own right, she spent months singing backup for Celine right around the time she started singing in English in the early 90s. Deborah Cox joined Tom Power to talk about it all. But first, the day before Tom and Deborah were scheduled to talk, news broke that Clive Davis, the music mogul who worked with everyone from Whitney Houston to Bruce Springsteen and worked with Deborah Cox early in her career, had passed away. So Tom started the conversation by asking Deborah about her longtime mentor and friend.
1: You've been on my mind a little bit. I just want to say first off, I'm sorry for your loss. We're taping this just one day after we heard about the loss and the passing of a true icon in music, the legendary Clive Davis, who was not just an important person in music for you, but also a friend and a mentor. And I thought you shared such a beautiful tribute to him on social media. You said, Clive saw me not only as an artist, but as a person. I'm not even sure what to ask you. I mean, how are you doing with it all? What did Clive mean to you?
2: He meant a lot, a friend and a mentor, and really a friend. The last time I saw him was opening night at Titanic here on Broadway, and he loved the Broadway stage and loved musicals and celebrated every show that I've been in, from Aida to the Bodyguard musical, Jekyll and Hyde. Like, he just loved that I had found my niche, which is what he would always say. Yeah, he will be sorely missed. I really appreciate that he was very instrumental in allowing every version of Deborah Cox, the artist, to be

0: He celebrated me in the dance world and R&B world, you know, on Broadway. He was always very, very supportive of whatever artistic path I wanted to take. So I just appreciate that because it's created some real longevity for me.
1: I feel like you told me that it was sort of like the Canadian music industry sort of passed on you. The Canadian music industry couldn't see what we had here, and Clive mm-hmm. Davis kind of saw it.
0: He did. He was very, very intuitive and really trusted his instincts. You know, everyone got the same demo take that we shopped all over the globe. And Clive was the one that heard it. He got it. And I think he understood me as a person and as an artist. I've never had to compromise my artistry for the industry. You know, I've never had to compromise anything. He always approached the music with integrity.
1: Yeah, didn't he? Wasn't there some story that, like, you went to him with what would be, to a lot of people, a pretty risky thing to go to a record executive about, which is sort of like, hey, I want to focus on my family and a little bit less on my mm-hmm. business, right?
0: Yeah. I was a hamster on the wheel at that point. In the 2000s, I just finished my third album, and it was time to start promoting and touring and stuff. And I was pregnant. And when I found out, I was so full of joy and like ready to just, you know, take the time out to be a mommy and that kind of thing. And when I had the conversation, he was very like supportive and was like, okay, you know, what do you want to do? I was like, well, you know me, I like to stay busy, but I think it's just about keeping it manageable. And so he respected that.
1: I mean, what an amazing thing to be able to see the person behind the artist. Not everyone in the music industry can do that. What's a piece of advice he gave you that might be sticking with you?
0: If you want longevity, don't compromise your art. Oh, and you know, hit songs. It's always about the songs. Always about, he's got a lot of gems that he's dropped over the years. You know, it's always about finding the right songwriters or the right producers to collaborate with so that you can have that hit record. Because those records will last a lifetime.

0: I mean, like you said, he was supportive of you as a musician and supportive of you as a person. And he was a supporter of you when you found your niche here on Broadway, which has been this like pretty amazing chapter for you, for Canadians, especially who know you as, you know, this like icon of Canadian pop and R&B and soul. And I mean, we could go through the whole Broadway career, but I love the story about how this show came to be. Could you, tell you were like in line somewhere and one of the folks behind the show called you, right?
1: Yes. Yeah. So I was at Disney and I was with my family just chilling. It was Halloween Horror Nights. The kids were off on, you know, the rides and stuff. And I get this email from the director, Ty Blue, who was like, I'd love to have a conversation with you about the role of Molly Brown. I had no idea what Titanic was about. I didn't know that it was a parody or a comedy. I'd never seen the show off Broadway or, you know, the other versions that they had. But what was intriguing to me was the conversation that I had with Ty about how he felt about the piece, how it came to be, and just that it would be an opportunity for me to like explore this comedy, this comedic side that I don't think anybody has really seen.
0: No.
1: Outside of my family. And so I read the script, and when I tell you I connected with it, I understood the crazy humor. And then the songs in the show. I mean, I grew up with the songs. I grew up with the music. I sang backgrounds with Celine, you know what I mean? So I'm very familiar with the songs. But what was most, again, interesting and intriguing to me was the fact that it was the crazy storytelling of Celine being on the Titanic with these other cast of characters and being able to just be this silly, you know, crazy character.
0: I'm trying to remember Molly Brown. Like she, I think Kathy Bates played her in the...
1: Kathy Bates played her, yes.
0: It was a real life person. Can you just give me the Coles notes on her? Who was she again?
1: She was a socialite. She later became someone who, you know, ran for office in Denver. And she was the one that rescued a lot of the people off of the ship. And I mean, just her determination at a time where women really didn't have a say, you know, just speaks, you know, in volumes about her.
0: Didn't she survive two shipwrecks?
1: Yes. Yes. She survived two shipwrecks. Yeah. When you dive deep into her story, it's like, wow. And there were other musicals based on her story, because it's so extraordinary just what she's done. But we don't play the seriousness of that.
0: Yeah.
1: That is the backdrop. That is like the underbelly. She's showing the more silly, you know, obsessively sexy side, obsessed about, you know, other things outside of saving people and stuff. It's just a crazy telling of the story.
0: I bet it's nice to be fun. Cause I remember talking to you. I remember we did a couple of interviews, and one of them we did like sort of this all day shoot at this guy's house. I remember that. Like this when you got the Canadian Music Hall of Fame. And I remember you being really funny. Like I remember being like, oh, I didn't know Deborah Cox was funny. Cause people say that about me too, but like the music I would know you for, the songs I would know you for, not a lot. Like, I understand what you mean. It must be nice to be able to show that side of yourself on stage a little bit.
1: Oh, yeah, big time. You know, before becoming a recording artist, I explored musical theater. You know, I loved Broadway and that medium and everything. And so when this opportunity came around, it was just like, wow, you know, I can get into this.
0: When did you sing backup for Celine?
1: It was the early 90s, like 92.
0: So maybe right when she went, probably not long after she started singing in English.
1: Mm-hmm. Yeah, because I remember she was like, oh my gosh, she was in these intense English language classes. Like, I can't even remember how long, but I remember they were very intense because she had to, you know, speak in English for the promotion and the marketing and... She's such a discipline about her that was just like, it really rubbed off on me when I saw just how hard she worked every single day before rehearsal, after rehearsal, you know, while we were on tour. Like she was super, super disciplined.
0: How is that? How is singing backup for Celine? Like, I don't even know, like how long did you do for? Just a few months, right?
1: Yeah, a few months, about almost a year, because it was shortly after that when we did like Jay Leno, we did, you know, Arsenio Hall show, we did the presidential inauguration for Bill Clinton. Like, that was like 93, I believe.
2: I'm Ali Hassan, in for Tom Power. You're listening to Q, and you're in the middle of Tom's conversation with Deborah Cox. They've been talking about her longtime friend and mentor, Clive Davis, and the advice she got from the music mogul early on in her career. But long before Deborah was working with Clive, she started out her career singing backup for Celine Dion. And that's where this conversation picks up. How did you get that gig?
1: I was a background singer for another French artist. And that drummer was the one who told me about the audition. And so I took the train to Montreal and just went on a whim, did the audition. I can't remember what I sang, but I went to the audition. I was told that day that I was on board, and I ended up staying in Montreal for maybe 3 weeks to rehearse. And we were rehearsing every day. And it was amazing gig. You know, we treated well. She was very kind. The whole team was really professional, supportive, you know, very organized. It was like the dream job for a background singer. And I was like, okay, if this is it, I think, you know, I'm good, you know? I mean, I think to this day, she still has some of the original, you know, band members and singers with her.
0: How was she as a boss?
1: Real cool. Real cool. Professional. And again, kind, you know, just like someone who really appreciated all of the musicians, all of the singers. Everyone had their role and their part in the show and in the songs. She was really like a team player. She's like a musician herself. She's an amazing ear. You know, she's super, like I said, I think that discipline is the reason why she is sustained so long as an icon in the industry, because, you know, with all that music that she's recorded, that requires a lot of discipline vocally.
0: Doesn't talk right on show day.

0: day? Like,
1: she
0: very
1: does not talk on show days, press days. She, you know, I think they set up a few things, but she doesn't like overwork or overexert her voice. I mean, she's been singing since she was a kid, you know, and I recognize that. Like, it takes a lot to have that stamina. And you don't get that stamina by just kind of sitting back expecting things to just be, you know.
0: Yeah.
1: You got to work for it. Got to be ready for

0: Get out of here.
1: That's a beautiful song.
0: What goes through your head hearing Celine's version just then?
1: Just the warmth, the heart. You know, she sings with such passion. There's like a real sadness that I think that song has, and you kind of have to continue that. Like, it's not about vocal acrobatics. Like, it's about the storytelling. And that's what I've always loved about the original version. So when she did it and just like nailed it, I love her version. And we do a version in the show. It comes in at a very interesting moment in the show, but I love that key change. It's epic.

0: Do you do it in that same key? Because she hits that really high F in her version. Are you, yeah, in that, are you hitting that big note too?
1: Yeah, in the same key. Is it an F? I don't even know.
0: Well, it's like,
1: I just go by feel.
0: The key changes in C sharp. It goes to C sharp, but then, and that high note is an F. That's high.
1: You kind of have to, like, you have to kind of keep things in the original key too. Like, I think changing the key sometimes messes with the emotion. I mean, it's all science, right? So the vibration is different in a different key. But yeah, I sing it in the same key every night, 8 shows a week.
0: Is it challenging? Is it hard?
1: It can be. I think it depends on the frame of mind. I think you just, like, as long as you prepare, and, you know, I'm always warmed up, so I never worry about that. But I think it's about hitting it with a certain intensity, and that's what makes it come off and feel very powerful in that moment. As much as it's a comedy, I think if you commit to the storytelling, you know what I mean? You'll get that emotion from the audience, you know what I mean? And they'll feel what I'm feeling. And so, yeah, I just go for it every night. I don't overthink it. I just go for it.
0: I can't wait to hear. I haven't heard you sing it yet. I can't wait to hear you sing it. I want to hear you build. Sing it right now, Deborah. Come on, give us a little. I'm only joking.
1: Only in the show.
0: Okay, sure. You mentioned the audience there. I remember talking to you, and you were telling me that you are very sensitive to the reactions from an audience. Like you as a performer, when you walk on stage as Deborah Cox, you're very aware of people's responses to you and your music, and you sort of feed off that. How is that on stage in Broadway, where you're supposed to sort of not pay attention to them at all, or sort of like certainly not,
1: right?
0: You know, like how do you find that sort of natural inclination you have to like draw a lot of energy from your audience?
1: Well, it's, I think, a lot easier when you can't see faces. So, you know, the stage is, it's a big stage, and those lights are so powerful. I can't see anything. I can't see anybody, but I can hear them. I can hear the audience. I can feel their energy. I can hear things, you know, the rustling, the laughs. You know, there's a real exchange in energy as we're performing. And so that's what, you know, fuels me every time I'm on stage. That's what, like, gives me that extra oomph. If I'm tired or whatever, just hearing their reaction, like, gives me everything that I need to continue in the show. There's something about comedy. There's something about, like, trying not to break in a scene, you know, you know, doing our darndest to not crack or laugh. It's like an episode of Saturday Night Live, you know, with music is how I like to describe this show, because we just are literally holding on to a moment.
0: Have you broken? Have you done it? Has it happened?
1: Oh yeah.
0: Oh really?
1: Yes, I've had my moments. I've had moments.
0: I can tell this is I can tell this is meaningful for you. Like, I can tell that
1: it really, yeah, it is.
0: The looseness and the improvness and the comedy of it seems meaningful to you, you know?
1: Really meaningful. I mean, we got nominated for a Tony, Best Musical.
0: Come on.
1: I mean, you know, I've done Broadway, and this is the first time, you know, being a part of a cast that is being recognized in this way. So I think it's really, really special, because I think I went in completely blind, not knowing how crazy, silly, gay, comedic, hilarious, dumb,

0: It's all the things, this show.
1: I might add, like, given that this is based on James Cameron's movie, based on Celine Dion's music and the story of Celine Dion, a lot of the story comes from Canada. You right. come from Canada. I might say the other adjective I would use is very Canadian show.
0: Yeah.
1: Do you have a show tonight?
0: Yeah. And we do 8 shows a week.
1: What does the rest of the day look like today now that you have a show tonight?
0: Today I have another interview. Then I have a friend who's getting her portrait made at Sardi's.
1: You're not hiding away drinking Gatorade, you know, breathing through an aspirator, no. You know, eating only raisins and egg yolks.
0: No. I know, right? I'm trying to like live and have a life inside of this 8-show-a-week schedule. It's difficult sometimes, but I think it's important, you know, like I fly home. You know, on the days off, I like to be home in my own bed with my family, the dogs, with my own stuff, you know, and then I'll come back early the next morning, you know, to be in town to do the show. But I think it's important to like have not just balance, but just like a life outside of the industry. I think that's what keeps things in perspective, you know?
1: Well, I think you should save your voice and cancel that other interview, if you ask me. I think and save your voice. What would Celine do? She'd probably tell you to do that.
0: What would Celine do? Yeah. She would only do one a day. That's what she would do.
1: She'd be drinking lemon water and not talking to anybody for 2 days.
0: She's amazing. She's really, really dope.
1: Deborah, congratulations again. And nice to talk to you.
0: Likewise.

Deborah Cox with Who Do You Love? Before that, Tom Powers' conversation with Canadian singer Deborah Cox. You can catch her on Broadway in New York City in the Tony-nominated hit Titanic. And that runs right until September 20th. Coming up on the show, if you've been reading or watching the news, or maybe you're scrolling through your social media feed and just feeling a bit bummed out, you're looking for music that just might get you out of that headspace. You might want to hear Tom's conversation with Alex Gamuchin, a.k.a. Baby No Money. He'll be here to tell you why he's intentional about making music that spreads joy and positivity. I'm Ali Hassan, in for Tom Power. More Q after this.

0: It is cloudy and 19 degrees in Calgary at 10:30. Good morning, I'm Jocelyn Kozak with your CBC News update. Calgary's supervised drug consumption site at the Sheldon Schumer Health Center is shutting down today. The province is going to replace it with a recovery-focused medical clinic and outreach teams. The area councillor warns the closure could end up putting more pressure on first responders to deal with an increase in substance-related calls. Some overnight summer camps in southern Alberta are seeing a drop in registration. Camp Valakwa in Water Valley is about 17% behind last year's enrollment, and requests for subsidies have nearly doubled. The Canadian Camps Association says it is a national trend that they're seeing as families cope with higher everyday costs. And a flood warning has been issued on the Elbow River upstream of Calgary. A high stream flow advisory and a boating advisory are also in place for the Bow and Elbow Rivers in the city. The fire department says the high flow rates and debris in the water make it dangerous to be out on the water, so they're asking people to stay off for the time being. That is your CBC News update. 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A mix of sun and cloud today. We're expecting a high of 21 degrees.
1: I'm Ali Hassan in for Tom Power. You're listening to Q. Do you ever find yourself doom scrolling on your phone or computer? Yeah, you do. Yes, you do. Who doesn't? Getting lost in a sea of bad news on your feed, it can be very easy to get bummed out or feel hopeless or anxious about the state of the world. That is something that has been on Alex Gamuchin's mind. You might know him best as the musician Baby No Money. He's an artist from Vancouver. He's known for making funny, witty, silly rap songs that have completely taken the internet by storm. He's racked up billions of streams. He's got over 15 million followers across social media platforms. And he's one of the few artists online that has managed to translate his success from the internet to real life. He tours the world. He sells out arenas. He's won 2 Juno Awards. But if you ask Baby No Money why he makes what he makes, he's got a very simple answer: to spread joy and positivity in a time when things can feel pretty bleak. Baby No Money joined Tom Power in studio recently to talk about his journey in music. And that journey started when a rugby injury led him to taking an interest in poetry. That's where the conversation starts.
2: Well, so I ended up playing rugby because my dad was like, you shouldn't play rugby, you're going to hurt yourself. And then hurt myself playing rugby. But before that, I think I started swimming when I was 10. And I did it until I was about like 17. So about 7 years of like rigorous 5 days a week kind of thing competitively. And
3: was the goal to go like Olympian and all that stuff?
2: I mean, the goal was, but was I, did I have webbed hands? No.
3: Right.
2: Like Michael Phelps. Did I have like a longer wingspan than height? No. I wasn't really like gifted in that regard, but I was definitely getting to a point where I could have gone to university easily, like full ride from swimming and stuff like that. But yeah, I kind of threw it all away once I broke my back. And
3: what,
2: then
3: what happened?
2: I was playing rugby because my dad told me not to play it.
3: Your dad told you not to play rugby, you'll get injured.
2: Yeah, and obviously being like 17, I'm like, you know what, Dad, I'll be fine. And then hurt myself pretty bad.
3: Yeah, but it's hard to break your back playing rugby. I mean, I got a lot of buddies of mine playing rugby. It's big back home. Did you get to tackle?
2: Yeah, I just got rucked really like awkwardly, and I like shattered my knuckle the same time I broke my back. And I was just out to lunch. It was really unfortunate, to be honest, but it gave me a massive perspective because I ended up studying at university, kinesiology. And I feel the most important thing in, you know, health practitioners and in just being a good doctor or someone that like provides health services is just being empathetic. And it gave me a perspective where I'm like, being in chronic pain and going to all these like clinics and therapies and this and that, it's just the only thing I ever want to hear from someone is just some empathy, because whether it is in my head, it's still in my head and it affects me every single day. I don't really talk about it anymore because this and that, I mean, like it was just pointless to communicate to everybody that I was constantly in pain. It doesn't make anyone's day any better. It just makes me like vent. But, you know, truthfully, it's like, that's all you want to hear is like, oh, I'm sorry that you're in pain.
3: And then so. And-

0: then you're at your buddy, is it your buddy Seb's house?
1: Seb,
0: shout out Seb.
1: Shout out Seb.
0: Seb still around? Seb, yeah, still in Vancouver?
1: Yeah, he's still in Vancouver. He owns a vintage clothing store called Glory Days.
0: Shout out Seb and Glory Days.
1: Shout out Seb.
0: Smoking weed with him.
1: Yep.
0: And you, what? My understanding is like, this is the moment. It's kind of like the movie version of your life is like, this is the scene. Like, yeah. Oh, I can turn these, back was broken, started writing poetry. I can work through this with music.
1: Sure. That was not the first thought process when we were unbelievably stoned.
0: It was, this is really fun.
1: Yeah. We just like had nothing to do one day. And then Seb was like, hey, come over. Let's smoke a blunt. And I'm like, okay, sure. Nothing to do. And we ended up making this song. And I just felt this really pure form of laughter and enjoyment that I hadn't felt in years, maybe ever. And I went home. Maybe it was because I was really high. But I went home.
0: It'll help, man. It'll help.
1: And I woke up and I was like, I want to do this for the rest of my life. Just like that.
0: Did you tell your folks?
1: That I was high?
0: Yeah, no. I think you were high. I think you probably tell. Did you tell your folks that you were, hey, I think I want to be a musician?
1: It wasn't really that. They knew that we were making music for a while. They came to my show. I remember specifically my mom left crying because she was like, what is my son doing? For sure.
0: Crying.
1: Yeah, she was not too happy with me. But I told her, I was like, hey, I'm going to go away to university at UBCO. Give me 4-5 years. And then it was like beginning of 2016, I was like, hey, I'm going away to university. Like, I was studying at Langara, just like the jump up program, whatever that's called. And she was like, okay, sure, whatever, Alex. I think they weren't originally super, super supportive from the jump. But once my dad started seeing money come out of thin air into my bank account via, you know, like Spotify streaming, he was like, sure.
0: Can't complain about this.
1: He's like, quit school if you want. And then my mom was like, yeah, you should really quit. And then I was like, okay, reverse psychology. And I finished it. And interestingly enough, it was June 7th, 2019 is when La La La came out. And June 7th, 2019 is when I finished university and I walked across the stage.
0: Same day.
1: Same day.
0: Same day, same year?
1: Same day, same year.
0: Let's listen to it. When I popped off, then your girl gave
1: me just a little bit of banger. Baby, so
0: cold. I just want to point out, that's Alex saying banger, not me. First time anyone on the show has ever said banger about their own song. But you know what? I'm here for it, and I agree. It's a banger.
1: I mean, I don't like it anymore. I've listened to it. I've performed it enough. I'm kind of over it. But it's like, it's one of those songs that you just hear, and it's just like, you cannot not like it.
0: Well, let me say this. Streamed over 1 billion times. The YouTube video has over 600 million views. It blew up on TikTok right as TikTok was kind of taking off.
1: Yeah.
0: I remember you coming in and performing that here.
1: I was so sick that day.
0: Really?
1: I was so sick. Yeah, I swear that was like right around when COVID was starting.
0: Oh, good. I'm glad you were sick that day.
1: Yeah, I probably had COVID, honestly.
0: Really?
1: Yeah, it was like one of those times where everyone was getting sick and it was like a long, brutal sickness. And then the world shut off.
0: I didn't know at the time you were like telling me about, I wasn't even on TikTok yet. And you were blowing up on TikTok in a way that I didn't even understand. You were kind of talking me through it. And I didn't know then that you were so freshly out of school. Like, this was all pretty new, even at this point.
1: I mean, I was going to be signed. I was really close to signing to Republic for the I Don't Care At All album, which was right after La La La. But I woke up one day and I was like, eh, whatever. Which, looking back, that is the actual only mistake I think I ever made in my business.
0: Really?
1: Because I had so much, as the kids call it, motion.
0: Thank you.
1: That every, yes,
0: thank you very
1: I got
0: much.
1: You, I got
0: thank
1: you, you I got much. You, I got
0: yeah.
1: you.
0: I got a glossary later to run by a little bit. Yeah.
1: But I had so much going for me at that point because La La La was such a grand success that anything I touched just kind of turned into gold.
0: Yeah.
1: But the issue is, I didn't spend any money on that album. I didn't spend any marketing money at all. And it could have made the project, specifically that project, like 10 times more popular. But at the same time,
0: you own it. You owned your own work. You didn't have to work for anybody.
1: Exactly.
0: Hard to beat that.
1: I do think that the nature

0: of, you know, the overarching conversation where it's like labels will own you, I think that's kind of dying a little bit because they know that they're like working through a democratic music industry right now where you could turn around and be like, you know what? I'm done with this. And you can make a song, put it on TikTok and it can go viral and your life changes like that. And then you have the decision to have all this like favorable power to go into the record label and be like, I actually want this deal.
1: Yeah.
0: And then they can't say no to you because they know it's just free money for them if they sign you.
1: Right. It's amazing that you see that, like at such a young age, you saw that even then.
0: Well, I originally started watching like Young Lean, Puya, like all the SoundCloud rappers, and they were all pretty much like vehemently against signing to a record label. So I was like, well, if they do it, I can do it.
1: Yeah.
0: And then, you know, the historical, like they own you, they're going to get you, they're going to do this. I went into a couple meetings. I don't remember the guy's name. But I will put him on blast because it was the weirdest thing I've ever experienced in my entire life. And I'm talking, we're talking, just like a normal conversation like this. Yeah. Like, yeah, I'm like, I got this album sitting here, let's play some music. And he leans into me, goes up close to my ear, and he's like, you got a lot of leverage. And I'm like, okay. So I stand up, start laughing, and I'm like, let's go. I'm out.
1: Yeah,
0: like,
1: that's a weird thing to say to somebody.
0: Weird.
1: Yeah, it's a weird vibe.
0: And like, I've always heard of those experiences and like that vibe, but you know, in the end of the day, I'm just trying to have fun.
1: Yeah.
0: And like, that was like weird. And yeah, it was just a weird vibe.
1: It's old label dynamics with a new kind of artist.
0: Yeah, exactly.
1: But you didn't always manage to escape the trap of like success and what's expected of you. I heard that after La La La, you said you poisoned your brain trying to get a follow-up.
0: That's just the expectation. You know, when you have a song that's doing like 4.3 million streams in a day, it kind of is just like, oh, you know what? Maybe I am really dope. Maybe I am really good at songwriting. This next song is definitely going to work. And then it doesn't. It's kind of like an unspoken thing that no one really trains you for.
1: But what did that look like? You say it was poisoning your brain. Were you driving yourself crazy trying to follow it up?
0: Kind of like internal dialogue of being like, what am I doing wrong? But you're not doing anything wrong. You know? I think not enough musicians understand that concept is like a real thing. And there's, you know, there's no reason to like study it on a deeper level. Like, let's say like Harvard is like, oh, you know what? Let's go put $1 million into research of like what happens to a person's brain when they have a mega hit. There's no reason to study that because it's like a finite population of people.
1: Yeah.
0: It's like, that's
1: like winning the lottery.
0: That's like literally a waste of money for a school.
1: Yeah.
0: So truthfully, it's like, you know, maybe that's something that I do in the future is like study the effects of social media and study the effects of being an artist and study the effects of people recognizing you and not you having no clue who they are.
1: But at the time you were like, okay, I got to follow this up. And what am I doing wrong?
0: Pretty much. You know, if you can do it once, you can do it twice. That's like a pretty known concept. And then I had at a mom like 2.5 years later.
1: Can we play that?

0: Baby No Money and Edamame. So that got, again, maybe for people who don't know, that song got huge on TikTok. Also got like mainstream big. Got on the radio.
1: That one did really, really solid.
0: Got on ad campaigns for Taco Bell and Mountain Dew and CarMax. It got big in film and TV. When you get the second one, are you like, okay, pressure's off?
1: It was more like About Time.
0: Oh, okay.
1: Yeah. I mean, same with La La La. So I was making music for 4 years. And when La La La happened, I think what you were saying earlier, it's like, it seems like you were kind of ready to have these conversations and do this and do that. I just remember wholeheartedly feeling like, about time. That was it. And, you know, I never really expected to get this popular, let alone even have success, grand success like La La La. But when you work at something every single day for 10 hours a day plus, it's just like, okay, I'm not a complete moron. Like I had my ducks in the right hat. And I was throwing cards, constantly rolling dice. And this one just hit like way harder than I could have expected. If I ever have another big song like that, I'm going down in the West Coast Hall of Fame. Like, you know what I mean? Like,
0: I mean,

0: You're already kind of there. You're kind of already in Bryan Adams territory with two hits, you know?
1: I don't know. I mean, is Summer of 69, is it?
0: Yeah.
1: Bang.
0: Huge.
1: Bang.
0: Huge. Gigantic.
1: Can we play Summer of 69 by Bryan?
0: I like the all, Everything I Do It For You. Like
1: yeah,
0: that
1: yeah.
0: Song. That's a good song.
1: Yeah, Bryan Adams is great.
0: I like Run to You.
1: Yep.
0: Get out of here. Sarah McLachlan, Michael Bublé.
1: Yep. I love Michael Bublé.
0: Oh, he's a great. Did you ever meet him?
1: Yeah, I met him. I met him at the Junos, and I had to rehearse. I like just showed up late, like a minute late to rehearsals. I show up, and the first thing he says comes up to me. He's like, "Do these pants make my balls look weird?" And I'm like, "I like you, Bublé. I like you a lot. You know exactly what like it." Good guy.
0: I got a question for you about, and I want you to talk about it from your own perspective and not necessarily from like the industry perspective, is that one thing you have been able to do is turn these hits into a viable career, hits that primarily got big online mm-hmm. into a viable career. You just played Bud Stage this past weekend in Toronto. How many seats is that?
1: So total capacity is like 15,950, and I think I sold 14,200.
0: What did you figure out that you were able to do it?
1: Well, something I, from the jump, that I was like, I don't want to be anybody else. I remember I had a conversation with this, I can't remember who it was, but he came up to me and he's like, how is making content and how is, you know, being an artist like yourself, how does it make you feel that you can just be yourself? And I'm like, well, I wouldn't have done it any other way because I wouldn't have wanted to waste time to like try to look a certain way or do act a certain way. I'd rather just be myself and the authentic self because then I don't actually need to try. And that's it.
0: You don't think it has anything to do with your treatment of your fans? Like, I wondered if that. I wondered if you...
1: Yeah, but my authentic self is also like, I, as modest as this may not sound, I think I'm a pretty decent person and I try to just spread love and positivity as much as I possibly can. And now that I have a bigger platform, it, you know, the pressure is on where I'm like, I can actually make people really happy and make people really positive. So why the f*** wouldn't I do that?
0: What about from the fans? Like, there's a lot made of the way your fans interact with you. You know, I've read you talk about how, you know, fans would draw you pregnant or fans would send you, you know, really intricate drawings and graphics of you. People have had your name tattooed mm-hmm. On their neck. What's the most meaningful fan interaction you've had? What's the most meaningful thing a fan has said to you about your music?
1: I've obviously had like a couple people send me emails that are like, you saved my life completely. And like they'll write like an explanation about why. And
0: like they were in a dark time or...
1: And I think the reason why they're so comfortable in sharing with me these experiences and how they feel and stuff like that is because I share my experiences online too. I offer a safe space and community for them to just be themselves. And, you know, whenever I do meet and greets and I meet my fans, like the real diehards, I'm like, wow, I really see a lot of me and you. And, you know, it's fascinating. It's kind of like the energy you put out in the real world is what you get back. And I'm literally at this point in my life, I just want to make the world a better place. And, you know, I might say pee-pee pooper or balls on songs, but it's not coming out of a place of like malintent. You know what I mean? It's just purely positivity and fun.
0: It's not coming out of a place of malintent. It's coming out of a place of
1: fun. And, you know, I feel like most people don't have fun anymore.
0: Yeah.
1: You know, you're so like chronically online looking at your phone, you know, wishing you were something else or wishing you were this, but no, just be happy with yourself. Like be weird, be quirky, be yourself. So I always say at the end of my shows, like if you've ever felt out of place, you're in the right place.
0: I do have questions about the new song though with that. Can we take a listen to this?
1: Yeah.

0: That's Why Am I Like This by Baby No Money. That last, the lyrics there, can I read them out? Is that
1: all right? Yeah, sure.
0: I made this character I hate to be someone I ain't, and I'd rather be someone else, but there's no one else to play. That stuck out to me.
1: I mean, frankly, I do love the character I made.

0: I mean,
1: where did that song come from then?
0: Okay, so I wrote this song in the beginning of the year. I had an amazing relationship last year. Had an unfortunate, I guess, falling out because I just am emotionally and physically unavailable. And sometimes, like, I look at myself in the mirror and I'm like, did I do the right thing here? And I don't know. And when I do shows and when I see my fans like smiling, I'm like, okay, no, we're doing the right thing. I think I've realized over the time being that sometimes baby no money is a bit much for Alex, for sure. But it's cool. I mean, like, I got to have really, you know, interesting conversations with tons of interesting people around the world. And I'm incredibly privileged and blessed to be in that position. But sometimes I'm like, I wonder what Alex would have been doing if I didn't do music.
1: What do you think?
0: I don't know. I wanted to be a sports nutritionist, but I think I, it's kind of like I wanted to help people. I wanted to become a doctor eventually after sports nutrition for a rugby team. And I feel like I've helped more people than I could have ever possibly have.
1: Yeah. Can I give you my theory on that? I actually wrote something down about that, which is that, like, you talked to me a little bit about how you went into kinesiology to try and address invisible pain, right? Like that, the idea that you had chronic pain, which I didn't know you had chronic pain, still do, and people can't see that. And how can I possibly help them? I would argue that if someone's feeling sad or despondent or in kind of really bad shape, like you told me some of your fans have talked to you about, I'm not, this might sound cheesy, but I really mean it. It sounds like your mission is still to, like, heal some invisible pain in people, the pain that people can't necessarily show. I think that's what's going on. Do you know what I mean?
0: Yeah, I hope so. I hope people can recognize that through my few blunders in my life, like, that it's a net positive.
1: When you look back on your on this whole run we talked about today, what are you proudest of?
0: Making my parents proud is really sick. You know, like, as annoying as my mom may be sometimes, where she's like, ooh, take a photo. Ooh, they want to take a photo with you. Ooh. And I'm like, oh, mom.
1: This is when people come up to take a photo with you. Yeah, that's funny. I like that.
0: And I think really having my family, like, really support what I do, you know, really, like, touches my heart in a way that I've never had experience before, where it's like, I know that they support me, so if everybody else in the world wasn't, I still at least have my family, kind of thing. So, yeah, that's probably it.
1: That's beautiful. I remember when I first met you, I got a little scared because it was a bunch of art I didn't understand. And then I think watching your success, but also, like, the watching, getting to talk to you throughout the whole thing and watching the way your mind works at this whole thing has actually just given me, like, a lot of heart and feelings, given what we were talking about earlier, that, like, even when the world seems internet-y, there's people behind that with good hearts and who think deeply about humans. And you have been a great reminder to me through this whole thing.
0: Whenever I see that, appreciate it.
1: Whenever I see a lot of internet art that makes me feel like I don't really understand it, I think about you and I go, like, yeah, I know that guy at the heart of that thing. And I know how he thinks about the world. And that's really, it's just really beautiful to hear your perspective on it.
0: Thanks, man. I really try to keep positive in a not so positive world we live in right now. So
1: I love talking to you.
0: Yeah. You too, man.

0: Baby No Money with Check. And before that, you heard that lovely conversation he had with Tom Power. You can find Baby No Money's music anywhere that you listen to music right now.
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Time for one more song before we head out from the Montreal folk musician Lorraine. This is Gold in California.

0: new music from Montreal's Lorraine. That song's called Gold in California. And that is it for Q today. Tomorrow on the show, a Canada Day re-air of the Q Live in St. John show. If you didn't hear it the first time, Tom and his team recorded a special Q episode in front of a packed house in his lovely hometown at the St. John's Arts and Culture Center. He was joined on stage by Newfoundland royalty, Alan Doyle, Diantha Edmonds, Mark Critch, just to name a few. It was an incredible show. You'll get to hear it again tomorrow. And if you want to get in touch with the show, we're at q@cbc.ca. That's the best way to do that. On Facebook, we are Q with Tom Power. 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And on YouTube, just search for Q with Tom Power. We're everywhere. Is there anything? I mean, we're leaving no social media stone unturned. I'm Ali Hassan in for Tom Power. I hope you have yourself a wonderful Canada Day tomorrow. I'll see you back here real soon.
1: 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The CBC News is next, and then it's Commotion.
2: So the last Jackass movie just hit theaters, and yes, you're going to see the same old Jackass crew with the same dumb stunts, but you also get to hear them reflecting on their careers. So we're going to get into the legacy of Jackass and how this franchise is tackling masculinity.
3: This is CBC News. It is cloudy and 19 degrees in Calgary at 11 o'clock. Good morning, I'm Jocelyn Kozak. Calgary's only supervised drug consumption site is set to close today. It's part of what the province calls a shift from harm reduction to recovery-focused care. But as the CBC's Brendan Coulter reports, some are worried about the fallout.
4: Calgarians will no longer be able to use drugs under supervision at the Sheldon Schumer Center. The province is replacing the supervised consumption site with an addiction recovery clinic and outreach team to expand access to treatment and connect people to withdrawal management. But Cecilia Fraser with harm reduction group Street Cats YYC expects to see more overdoses following the closure.
5: More than a loss of a specific service, it feels like it's a blow to community.
4: Mayor Jeremy Farkas says he's cautiously optimistic, but warns the closure could put more strain on the fire crews and police responding to substance-related calls.
6: So this can't just be a relocation of existing resources. That's why we're advocating for net new supports and resources.
4: The city says Calgary Fire is already on pace to respond to nearly 300% more substance-related calls this year than 2025. In a statement, Alberta Mental Health and Addiction Minister Rick Wilson says opioid deaths are trending down, and the province is moving away from interventions that offered no clear path to recovery. Brendan Coulter, CBC News, Calgary.
3: Some overnight summer camps are seeing families rethink their plans as household budgets remain tight. Camp Valakwa in Water Valley is about 17% behind last year's enrollment. Executive Director John Olfert says about 50 fewer campers are registered so far.
7: The suspicion is financial stress. We've had one or two families call and cancel their registrations because they just couldn't afford to pay for the summer camp expense. Camp is a discretionary expense, and so we understand that that's one of the first things that has to go for some families.
3: Olfert says requests for subsidies, which are donor-funded, have nearly doubled this year. The Canadian Camps Association also says camps across the country are seeing similar trends in financial aid as families cope with higher everyday costs. A new community hub dedicated to Calgary's 2SLGBTQ plus community is now open. The Calgary Rainbow Room will provide services, programs, and a place to feel welcome in the city's downtown, an idea decades in the making. The CBC's Colleen Underwood reports.
8: I'm nervous, excited.
9: That's the Rainbow Room's Service Center lead, Carrie Rasmussen. She says until now, the city's 2SLGBTQ plus community has not had a formal, centralized place to access information and services, as well as connect outside of a bar.
8: It's just nice to hear people laughing and community gathering and be in a space where it's not always about partying or nightlife.
9: The center has taken over the fourth floor of a brick building at the corner of 11th Street and 8th Avenue Southwest. It hosts a number of tenants, including the Outlink Center for Gender and Sexual Diversity. Spokesperson Emma Ladouceur says she's excited they now have enough space to relaunch their lending library.
10: Having community spaces where that information is available without restriction is, I think, critically important.
9: Rasmussen says by sharing space, these groups can put more money towards programming and work together to better access funding. Colleen Underwood, CBC News, Calgary.
3: Mark Carney is in Northern Quebec today meeting with Inuit leaders in Kujawaq. One of the topics on the table is the Prime Minister's ambitious agenda for the Arctic and whether it lines up with Indigenous priorities. Carney is highlighting the need to work in partnership.
11: This is your homeland. Let's be clear. This is your homeland. You are the rights holders. And we need and will embed Inuit perspectives and knowledge in our approach and partner with your businesses.
3: Carney is the first Prime Minister to visit Kujawaq in almost 20 years. That is your CBC News. Now here is Angela Knight with an update on traffic.
12: In the southeast, emergency crews are still on the scene with that collision. Southbound on Deerfoot Trail, coming up to Glenmore Trail, they've moved everything over to the right, but it's still a very slow go as you're approaching that area. If you see a traffic problem, please let me know. The number is 403-521-1010.
3: A mix of sun and cloud today, smoke in the air, a chance of showers, a high of 21. I'm Jocelyn Kozak. 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

0: Okay, so for over 25 years, the Jackass franchise has just pushed the limits when it comes to gross and stupid, with these stunts that just keep getting more and more extreme and life-threatening. Johnny Knoxville and his crew, I mean, they have cheated death, but they can't outrun time. So that's why they're calling it quits with the last ever Jackass movie hitting theaters right now. I'm Rad Simon Play, sitting in for Elamine Abdel Mahmoud. This is Commotion. Nico Stratus and Matt Hart, they've been on this Jackass ride since the beginning, and they're here with us now. Welcome back to the show, y'all.
1: Thanks for having us.
0: Thanks for listen. First thing I gotta say is, Nico, happy birthday.
1: Thank you.
0: Love that the first thing you want to do on your birthday is be here with us to talk Jackass.
1: I wouldn't have it any other way.
0: Okay, look, I mean, getting on the subject, I mean, I think for anyone who has never encountered Johnny Knoxville and the Jackass crew, I think we should start with an introduction.
2: Do not attempt any of the stunts you have just seen.
3: Hello, I'm Johnny Knoxville.
4: Hello, I'm Johnny Knoxville.
3: Hello, I'm Johnny Knoxville. Welcome to Jackass.
0: Matt, so those were some of the stunts that the Jackass crew have pulled out over the years. Can you briefly describe, like, what we are seeing there?
5: So, you know, it's basically like a bunch of friends, ex-skateboarders, a lot of them. And it's kind of from that mischievous era of skateboarding when it was kind of pushing boundaries and it was a real outsider sport. And these guys kind of took the torch from, you know, guys like Tom Green and stuff, and did a lot of street pranks, stuff like that, that seemed really lo-fi. But here they are now with a budget. Which is dangerous because they can do whatever they want, which involves explosives, you know, electroshocks, anything you can imagine, negative happening to your reproductive areas. That seems to be a running theme throughout. So, yeah, it's kind of just guys going all in on pranks. And it's something I think a lot of us grew up with. And that's why it's resonated so well with so many people.
0: Well, so Nico, I mean, look, you've loved Jackass since like the early MTV days, right? So talk to me about why you love it so much.
1: You know, and I preface everything, and I apologize ahead of time, that I have made a strange career out of intellectualizing Jackass. And so this is all sort of coming from that in its own way. But, you know, I was a very self-destructive young person. I was a skate punk. I grew up in the Yukon, and, you know, what I really loved when I first saw Jackass was this like glorious sense of self-destruction that always seemed like it was as if you could like immolate yourself in order to like find what secrets you had buried there. And in order to do that, you sort of had to destroy yourself. And so I always loved this. It's always been very funny. Like it's really funny. They're all very charming people, but also I just love this desire to, how hard can I push myself and what can I survive and what can I move through and how do I bounce back? And I loved this as a person who like was very self-destructive, wanting to feel like, but what purpose does this hold? Like this desire in me to like, to go out and push the limit and to, you know, edge death. What am I trying to do with this?
5: You know, it's like, I was thinking when I was watching it, I was like, this is clearly idiocy, but it's elite idiocy. You know what I mean? Like these guys are like the Michael Jordan of like concussions and pranks and all that stuff. So they're doing it really well.
0: They're spraining more than just ankles, by the way. But yeah, go ahead, Nico.
5: Yeah.
1: No, it's just like, it's exactly that, right? Like it is this sort of like artisanal approach to, I think on the surface you can read it as like, oh, these are just silly pranks, but like, it's kind of more than that. It's vaudevillian almost. It's like, you know, it's roots in like Buster Keaton and the Three Stooges and all of these things. And it's bigger and it's bolder than that, but it has these very classic comedy roots.
0: But Nico, you also, you wrote this really powerful piece about how Jackass actually helped you become the person you are today. How so?
1: You know, it is funny. It was funny when I wrote it with the headline being Jackass helped me be the trans woman that I am today. But I do think it's true because there's so much about self-discovery and there's so much about knowing yourself and there's so much about, you know, asking who you are in the face of stuff and what you're willing to lose and what you're willing to put yourself through. And it was also this, you know, like growing up as a skate punk and the scene at the time was very masculine. It was very heterosexual. It's very toxic in its way. And here comes Jackass that isn't really any of these things. It is about community. It's about lifting each other up. It's about being there and supporting each other. Notably, these guys are never mad at each other when they're hurting each other. They're doing it out of love. And so seeing this level of masculinity modeled and still not seeing myself in it really started like forcing me to ask deeper questions of myself. And I think part of it is just, these guys never let themselves, you know, be stagnant or stay as one person. They're always pushing themselves to grow. You see this over the course of the movies, especially. And so this

0: it's really sort of begged the question of myself is like, if these guys can do it, anybody can do it. And what, you know, like what possibilities are there in the world if, you know, I get so broken that I have to be rebuilt as they all did. And here I am. You know, 44.
1: This is one of those things that in the, over the like the past 25 years, I'm always surprised to discover what other people are finding in this crew in Jackass, right? And Matt, look, I mean, this is a franchise that has made over $600 million at the box office, right? So, you know, there's clearly this massive audience for this content. What was the appeal when it comes to Jackass for you?
2: Well, I mean, for me, it's so nice to go see a movie that doesn't have a political bent at all in 2026. There's no kind of bias leaning either way. It's just kind of straight up, what you see is what you get. And also, like, it reminded me of my teenage years, like Nico was saying. Like, I grew up a lot with friendships a lot like this. And to see, you know, male friendships that are similar to this, that are nuanced, you know, they're emotional, you know what I mean? They're sometimes razzing on each other, but that stuff is like how a lot of my guy friends and I like would say we loved each other. Sometimes it involved hitting each other in the, you know, like it's just, it doesn't take away from it. It's just a different kind of love we had. And seeing that kind of stuff was really, really kind of relatable for me. And I was around the same age as these guys. So it's like watching the guys from high school that were in the smoking section get rich. You know what I mean? It's not bad.
1: Nico, would you agree with the idea that there's no political bent to any of this?
0: I would say that there is definitely a political angle to this. It's just not overt. It's very subtle. But I would say that like these guys portraying this degree of like non-toxic masculinity and also sort of like being so willing to be what they have like now been sort of recognized as icon, like especially in the LGBTQ community. You know, there has been a lot of uplifting of them and they have never shied away from that. And in fact, they have leaned into it and they have been supportive of it. And that is in of itself political, especially in 2026, to be like outwardly supportive of queer people. And so like in LA, they were, you know, at the head of a pride parade in a giant shopping cart. Like that is a political act. And so like, I do think that them being radically themselves, whatever that is, like, yes, it's not overtly political, but it is still very political in its way.
2: I think that, you know, you can take it or leave it with the politics in it. That's the only thing. Like, I mean, if you want to dig deeper, definitely, but you're not being, you know, hammered over the head, really ham-fisted with messaging, I think, which is a nice break.
1: Well, look, I mean, when it comes to Jackass, right, we are talking about, like, it's funny, we're talking about it being political when it's so much, such gross stuff. It's stuff that makes you constantly go, right? But also, I mean, Nico, like, a lot of the stunts have been, you know, life or death, and let's actually have a listen to some of that.
3: Doing okay, Johnny?
4: He's getting back. He's coming too.
1: Okay, so that was Johnny Knoxville getting knocked out by a bull. Okay, and this guy has had 17 confirmed concussions and thousands of other serious injuries. Nico, why does Johnny Knoxville want to hurt himself so badly?
0: I've described this in the past in other interviews and conversations I've had about this show as he seems to me like he loves being alive so much that he's willing to die in pursuit of it. And I think that is a big part of it, is you can tell he feels so much just joy from this action. And not only just joy in himself, he wants people to be part of it. He wants his friends to be there. He wants people to see it. He wants people to be entertained by it. He wants to, you know, do much. It feels very uplifting in its way, which is funny. Again, he's being hit by a bull and thrown into the air and given a concussion. But you can tell he really gets something out of it. A big thing for him was when he learned that he's no longer allowed to do stunts with bulls, something he's done many times. And it's been really like emotionally affecting for him. And I think that's very real because you can tell it's a big part of him. This is how he expresses himself in the world. You know, so it's like, it is taking away someone's paints and saying, there's going to be less color for you now. And you have to learn how to move forward with that.
1: Mm-hmm. So like, I mean, you know, by coming so close to death, then would you say like he's feeling more alive when he's doing
0: absolutely that stuff. Like, you can tell, and you know, like, you see it when he wants to redo something or when he's willing to push the needle. It is like, it is because he feels alive when he does this, and it's so apparent because he has this maniacal laugh that is so infectious and so filled with like this violent kind of joy, and you can tell he is just like feeling his most at himself when he's in these moments.
1: Well, I mean, describing, like, you know, again, the close to death aspect of it, the having to, like, the emotional weight when he has to sacrifice what he loves doing so much, how does that up the emotional stakes for this final film?
0: It's very sad. There's multiple times in the final film where he talks about how this is, like, for real, the final Jackass movie. And you can tell this is a really hard thing for him. You know, he's 50. They're all sort of in their 50s. They have grown up together. These guys were young when they started. You see in flashbacks, they all had brown hair. And now Johnny Knoxville's almost got white hair, you know? But he's grown up with these guys. And you're asking him to remove this part of his life. You can no longer feel alive the way that you did for like 3 decades. That's a big ask of anybody. And it's very emotional.
1: Yeah, well, you know what? I do want to play a clip from the new movie. It is called Jackass Best and Last. It's in theaters right now. Have a listen.
4: We are going to be making history today with the first robot prostate exam.
5: This is what Jackass looks like at 50. You see the finger on that thing?
6: That's not a finger. It's a claw.
7: Let's let it rip, baby.
1: Matt, because I don't want the job of putting this into words, can you please describe what is happening there?
2: Oh, sure. Thank you for that. So this is Adam Ray, the comedian, voicing Larry the Robot, who is one of the new cast members on this. And he is putting some peanut butter on his finger and going for a little trip to the old prostate town with Steve O. They made sure to use chunky peanut butter, too, hopefully you're not eating breakfast. But yeah, it's a pretty gross scene. It's funny. Adam Ray's inclusion is really funny here. But what I really think when I see scenes like this is like the level of commitment these guys have. Like, if other people who claim to be creators or artists had 1/10 the commitment level these guys had, we would have so much better art. They just go whole hog. And, you know, it can be for you, it cannot be for you, but it's like wrestling. Like, I'm not interested in wrestling, but when I see those guys, for me to say they're not elite athletes is just crazy. And I would say the same about these guys. They sacrifice their bodies, they commit to the bit, and that's refreshing to see someone just be completely honest and do it.
1: That's amazing. Well, listen, Nico, is there a sort of a message in the commitment to the bit, especially in that last bit, about aging and whatever type of masculinity we're seeing in this?
0: You know, so in Best and Last, the last Jackass movie, there's a clip from earlier in their careers where Steve-O said is like very hesitant to do anything involving pranks involving his butt. He won't put anything in there. He won't touch it. He has this reservation to it that feels sort of rooted in this kind of like early 2000s homophobia. And here he's all in. So this is a guy that has grown and changed as he gets older. And this is a thing we don't often expect of people as they age, is they're going to become different people. They're going to change. They're going to adjust their approach to life. And here he is, not only so willing to do it, but willing to do it in this, like, you know, big terrifying way. Is this nice like moment of, just because we're getting older doesn't mean we can't change, doesn't mean we can't still push ourselves. There's still an opportunity to like to see where your limits and where your boundaries are and push them.
2: Well, it's funny too, because they do address the like age thing when they say, oh, this is Jackass at 50, and they show a prostate exam. And I would be willing to watch a movie of their challenges as they get older, like opening jars, maybe stuff like that, eating like eating a whole apple with real teeth. I'd watch that.
1: Yeah. I mean, Jackass at 50, and it's prostate exams and colonoscopies and all the stuff. Listen, Nico, finally, like, look, we are literally warned in these movies that, you know, don't try this stuff at home, right? The Jackass stuff is not for the rest of us. So these guys are not obvious role models, but I mean, you do think that there are some life lessons to take away from Jackass about how to live a good life. So talk to me about that.
0: I think it is just, you know, it is that thing that we've been talking about. I think it is this need to push yourself in this world. I think it is this desire to know your limits and to know how you can break them and how you can survive. It is this reminder that in order to, like, if you're going to be dumb, you got to be tough, which is a message of the song. And I think that is very true. And it's also true to, like, you need people to lift you up. You need people there to help. You need to know how to ask for it. And it doesn't, like, if you get hurt, it doesn't matter. You can still keep going. It is a lesson about failure and ultimately, like, what failure teaches you. And I think there's, like, a lot of beautiful lessons in that.
1: All right. Wait, listen, this has been such a fascinating conversation. I never imagined I would take this much away from Jackass. So thank you both for giving me all of this.
0: Thank you.
2: Thanks, man.
1: Nico Stratus is the creator of the Anxiety Shark newsletter and the author of the recent book, The Dad Rock That Made Me a Woman. Matt Hart is a member of the band, The Russian Futurists.

I'm Rats. I'm a place sitting in for El Amin Abdel Mahmoud. This is Commotion. That song you just heard is called Past Tense. It's off the Overture album, the new album from acclaimed Canadian soul and R&B singer Glenn Lewis. This is the first full-length project.

0: discussing more than I like discussing sports is music, especially R&B and its various subgenres like neo soul, like Glenn Lewis.
1: Okay, amazing. Well, listen, before we get into the new album, though, from Glenn Lewis, I do want you to kind of remind us, how he first came into prominence in the soul and R&B world that you love talking about so much.
0: It's amazing because he hit the scene sort of in the late 90s in Toronto. And this is the time I was not living in Toronto. I was away at school in Chicago. So I wasn't aware in real time of the impact he was making on the local scene. But definitely by the time I moved back to Toronto and The World Outside Your Window came out in that iconic single, Don't You Forget It. You know, that was 2001. 102 in that area. And that's a single now, even if I was not living here, that song, that sound, that hit record crossed borders for a very good reason. And there are people now who are my age in their 40s. If they don't remember anything about Canada, they remember that song, that single, Glenn Lewis.
1: So you mean like, he was, before we had like a Daniel Caesar and The Weeknd, Glenn Lewis was this guy making that noise outside this country.
0: Yeah, and not just that. It was the fact that he was a part of, again, this subgenre of R&B called neo soul that was really hot in the early 2000s. That sort of flamed out and became a victim of its own success. But when you think about like the leading practitioners of that genre, if you think about the D'Angelo's, the Dwellés, the Bilal Olivers, the Jill Scott's, the Eric Robersons, a really a higher level of musicality than you're going to find just on the radio most days. And Glenn Lewis was every bit a part of that. Again, he was on the leading edge of that movement. He was not just a Canadian guy that they let tag along. He was not just a Canadian guy from across the border trying to copy what they were doing in Philadelphia. He was, I think he'd actually moved to Philadelphia at some point and was making music alongside these heavyweights of the genre because he is one of them as well.
1: Mm-hmm. Well, let's actually hear a track off the new Glenn Lewis album. This one. Let's play the whole album. We're going to have a listening party. Well, we're going to start, Morgan, with Impressions. Have a listen.
0: Okay.

0: So that's a bit of Glenn Lewis with impressions. Morgan, so let's get into what are you liking about the new album?
1: You know, let's start with that track right there. Again, just the intro, the first few bars. Again, it would not be out of place on an early 2000s Music Soul Child album, or, you know, an Eric Roberson album, you know, with that bass drum on every beat, little keyboard riff bring you in. And then you have Glenn Lewis singing that little intro, sort of to lead you into the verse. And then when the verse starts, he just shifts gears. And this is the thing about Glenn Lewis. I have a very good friend, a stand-up comedian named Chris Lambert, and sometimes you'll see him on HBO or whatever. This guy lives in New Jersey. He's not a Canadian at all. But when he texts me, he's either texting me about football or about Glenn Lewis.
0: the two polarities of your identity,
1: yes,
0: right there.
1: And the word he used for this, for Glenn Lewis's performance on this album, and the word I would use, he's floating, man. He floats across this track. It's such he's such an effortless vocalist. And that's really what sets him apart from so many other vocalists who have to try so hard to get that sound. Glenn just has that sound. He lets it out. So on that, you saw it there. But if you want to discuss my favorite tracks on the album, let me know.
0: Yeah, let's get right into it. What are your favorite tracks?
1: Okay. So this was a topic of a lot of back and forth between myself and Tyrone, the producer, because he kept trying to pin me down on a favorite track and I couldn't do it. And so one of my favorite tracks is All of the Stars. That's the first track. But the track we're going to focus on, it's called Love Ain't Free. It's about midway through the album. And what I love about that song is, one, it's grown-up stuff, right? Thematically, love is not free. If you've been in a long-term relationship, like, it's not free. You have to invest in it every day. And he's talking about grown-up stuff, being a stepfather and stuff in this song, you know? This speaks to people in our

0: our 40s. But the other thing about this song is it contains an interpolation of a song called Where Is the Love by Patrice Rushen. And this is one of the things I appreciate about Glenn Lewis, and it comes through on this song, because it's easy to cover a song. It's easy to sample a song. One of the things that's really easy to do that drives me nuts, but this is what people do, is that they will take Black music, Black American music, and just strip mine it for their own benefit. And Glenn Lewis is not doing that, and he's not doing that here. He's not strip mining Patrice Rushen's body of work to boost himself. What he's doing is paying homage to an absolute legend of Black music, and he's not taking from the culture. He's using that to renew the culture and push the genre forward. And as someone who has a deep appreciation for Black music and Black American music, I appreciate Glenn Lewis's ability to do that, because it is not easy. You have to be a very good musician to interpolate Patrice Rushen and push that song, push the genre forward.
1: Mm-hmm. Okay, now that you've spoken so beautifully about the song, we have to listen to it, right? So let's take a listen to Love Ain't Free.
2: I

0: Okay, so that is Glenn Lewis with Love Ain't Free off the new album Overture. Again, the first album from the Toronto singer in almost a decade. Morgan, you know, you were talking earlier about neo-soul, right? Glenn Lewis being associated with neo-soul, also Erykah Badu, Jill Scott, Lake D'Angelo. I mean, look, this is a term that you see clearly embraced. I think a lot of fans have embraced, but a lot of artists have publicly kind of rejected it because they argued that neo-soul is sort of putting them in this unwanted box, creatively speaking. So as a longtime, you know, fan of soul and R&B, and this is the thing you love to talk about, where do you stand on that debate?
1: Well, one, there was sort of this sub-genre of neo-soul that was very pretentious and into itself and self-consciously good music as opposed to just being. And that, you know, rubbed a lot of people the wrong way. The other reality is that, you know, in the last 25 years, the music industry has just sort of shifted away from R&B as a genre and all its subgenres in terms of what they sell to the public and what they are telling the public black music is. Because if you listen to the music industry, all of black music is hip hop, and all of hip hop you can just make by listening to other people and making a carbon copy of the same thing. And that does a disservice to the artistry of all of these musicians. Now, it sort of reminds me of the same discussions that people would have 60, 65, 70 years ago about jazz. Like, if you're into jazz and you remember, like, Lee Morgan, he really pushed back against the term jazz for that exact reason. He thought it was confining. You know, when he started calling his music in that genre black classical music for just that reason. And so, you know, somebody like Glenn Lewis, who is making this music that on the one hand is true to the genre, pushes the genre forward, but still remembers the roots of the genre and pays homage to the roots of the genre. Like, in the modern music industry, there's not really a place for that. But again, another thing I appreciate about Glenn Lewis and this album is that he doesn't care that there's not a place for that in the modern music business. He just said, I'm going to make the best album possible, and here it is.
0: I love that. I love that. And I can't wait to listen to this album. Morgan Campbell, thank you so much for walking me through this.
1: Anytime.
0: Morgan Campbell is a senior contributor at CBC Sports and a longtime soul and R&B fan. His book, My Fighting Family, actually digs into his family ties to Black American music. Glenn Lewis's new album, Overture, is available now everywhere you get your music. And that's it for the podcast today. I'm Rad Simon Play, sitting in for El Amin Abdel Mahmoud. See you next time.
2: Good morning. I'm Jocelyn Kozak with your CBC News update. Calgary's supervised drug consumption site at the Sheldon Schumer Health Center shuts down today. The province is replacing it with a recovery-focused medical clinic and outreach teams. The area councillor, however, is warning the closure could put more pressure on first responders to deal with an increase in substance-related calls. Some overnight summer camps in southern Alberta are seeing a drop in registration. Camp Valakwa in Water Valley is about 17% behind last year's enrollment, and at the same time, requests for subsidies have nearly doubled. The Canadian Camps Association says it's a trend they're seeing nationally, as well as families cope with higher everyday costs. Environment officials with the city and the province are closely watching river flow levels on the Elbow River. A flood warning has been issued on the Elbow upstream of Calgary, and a high stream flow advisory and a boating advisory are in place for the Bow and Elbow Rivers through the city. The fire department says the high flow rates and debris make it a lot more dangerous to be on the water. Officials expect the Elbow to rise by another half meter in the coming days after rising 2 meters over the weekend. That is your CBC News update. A mix of sun and cloud for Calgary today. Some showers are possible, smoke in the air, and the high of 21 degrees.
3: Way before this show was even a twinkle in the CBC's eye, the Bare Naked Ladies asked the musical question. If I-

0: I'm Paul Habershrood, and welcome to the Cost of Living Super Duper Savings Show. We've squirreled away a bunch of stories, and now we're splurging. We'll look at saving for retirement. Some big numbers are out there. Your nest egg needs to be $1.7 million or uh-oh. Okay, but do you really need that much? Then there's stuff. Why do we save the things we save? Yeah, you've had that beanie baby a long time, but will it really be worth something someday? Does it matter? And advice. We talk to folks with tips on how to save. Like this one.
1: It's a strong metal tin. I could say about 10 to 12 inches high and just like a nice little cylinder with a coin slot on top. My kids have customized theirs a little bit. My son's is covered in stickers and made of solid metal, and you can run them over with your car and they just won't pop open.
2: It's basically the unbreakable piggy bank.
1: Yeah, it's an old school way of saving. My brother welded us some piggy banks and he actually has to grind the lid off. Welding mask on, sparks a flying, but it just makes it so exciting for the kids. It's like a whole production.
2: Did you have a piggy bank growing up?
1: Heck yes, I did. My dad actually built it out of a wooden box, but I did figure out how to wiggle the lid off. So I wasn't great at saving. It takes a metal can, I guess, to keep me on track. And this is the sound of savings. Like birthdays and Christmas, that the kids get money here and there. They earn a bit of cash for chores. I take out cash every paycheck so that I've got a little something to work with. It helps to motivate them when they can actually see what money looks like. You know, it takes like 3 to 4 years to actually fill them, because when you're putting bills in, it doesn't take up any room, but coins, it does take a while. But the last few times we've taken lids off, it's anywhere between $800 and $1,200.
2: And so what have they used it for?
1: Merrick's more of a practical kind of fella. Like, he used his first round to buy like new winter boots. He's a more practical kind of kiddo. And Kyla used hers for like art supplies and crafty things. But we always say when the piggy bank's open, half of it has to go in the bank. But I think my kids have also heard a lot on the news that their generations won't ever be able to buy a house. And I know my son is very concerned with, like, how am I going to live on my own? So I think, you know, he's a saver.
2: Do you think this was like a huge help for that?
1: I think so. It teaches them the concept. I think you actually have to see money to know that you're saving money. When you're looking at numbers on a screen, you can't really understand that you are exchanging things for goods and services. Like, there is no trade that you actually see happen. So I think this has really shown them hopefully some responsible habits for down the road.
0: So Trisha Skinner's kids are savers. I don't know how far down the road they're looking. Retirement,

0: that, Jennifer Keane, might be a little far out there?
1: Might be, but you know what they say, it's never too early to start.
0: That is the advice. Start early, build up a nest egg, and someday you too can be golfing or playing Mahjong in the afternoons.
1: That sounds good. And you know, Canadians, they seem to be dreaming of Mahjong earlier than they used to. According to a recent CIBC poll, compared to previous generations, millennials and Gen Zs are more likely to start saving for retirement in their 20s.
0: Love hearing this. You know why? The power of compound interest.
1: I know you are a big fan of compound interest. Older generations like boomers and Gen Xers like me were more likely to start saving in our 30s or 40s. Like a woman I met in Calgary recently who we're going to call Barbara. She didn't start planning her retirement until she was in her 40s. She was divorced at that time. She'd bought a house. So Barbara was carrying a mortgage on her own, and it was around $100,000.
2: Which doesn't sound like very much nowadays, but the interest rate was 14%. Yeah. So anyway, I thought, okay, retirement's never going to happen unless I get rid of this.
0: Let me just say once again, for the record, Jen, I am so happy I did not have a mortgage in the 80s.
1: Right. The decade of big hair and even bigger interest rates. But Barbara was lucky. She had a good job in the oil industry, and she was able to pay off that mortgage and then start squirreling some really serious money away. Then one day she was talking to a friend.
2: And they said, oh, you can retire. And I'm like, really? He says, well, you've got $700,000. And I'm like, I don't think so. So anyway, I ran the numbers and I decided, no, that's not going to work.
0: Okay, so she paid off her house. She had $700,000 in the bank, but was like, yeah, still feels light.
1: Yeah, that's the thing about savings for retirement. Everyone has their own idea of what the ideal amount should be.
0: And of course, there's a whole industry devoted to that ideal amount, how much we should be saving for retirement.
1: Every year, BMO asks Canadians that very question. It conducts an online survey with around 1,500 people, and it asks, what do you think you need to retire comfortably? This year, the answer was
3: $1.7 million. That's the number that Canadians believe they need to have to retire comfortably.
1: Now, that number gets reported in the media. It starts circulating online and really takes on a life of its own. Jamie Golombek is a tax and estate planning expert with CIBC. He says some people use that number as a guide, something to aspire to. But for others...
4: Other people, it induces panic. And it really is sort of it's a message saying, oh my gosh, I better start saving more than I already have, or start spending less, or, you know, I'm really in a crisis mode. Or some people just get depressed and say, I'm never going to have that amount of money. How am I ever going to retire?
0: I've heard that from a number of people. I'll never be able to retire. I'll work till I die.
1: That's a real worry for a lot of people. But the thing to remember is that 1.7 million number, it's not a real guide. These are just Canadians saying, here's what I think I need. On top of that, it's an average. People in Vancouver say they think they'll need more than $2 million a year to retire comfortably. People in Atlantic Canada estimate it's half that.
0: So really, this is subjective.
1: It is. It's more like a measure of what Canadians would love their future to look like. And everyone has a different idea about that. Like, do you want to retire at 55? Or are you happy to semi-retire at age 70? Jamie says one size doesn't fit all.
4: There's all kinds of considerations. So I don't believe in a number. I don't think that there is a magic number that applies to everyone. I think the number applies to nobody.
0: Okay, so that number might apply to nobody, but there is a general sense of how much someone's going to need.
1: Sure, but Reese Martel says that will depend on all kinds of factors. Reese is a financial advisor in Abbotsford, BC.
5: Everybody has a different amount of CPP that they can expect, a different amount of old age security. Maybe they have a pension. Maybe they live in a big city. Maybe they live in the...
1: I asked Reese specifically about that $1.7 million number. Like, does he think that's what Canadians need for a comfortable retirement?
5: Well, no, is what I think. No. Canadians do not need 1.7.
0: He's pretty definitive there. And I think some people, they might be relieved by his definitiveness.
1: Sure. I mean, he says he's seen a lot of people retire on a lot less than that. Like, if you can manage to save $1 million, which I know seems like a big number, but, you know, you start early, you get there. If you earn even just 4% a year on that.
0: Okay, well, think about that. If we just, like, don't worry about taxes for a second, that is, like, $40,000 a year.
1: Or just more than $3,000 a month. And Reese says he's seen a lot of people live on that.
5: But we've also done plans for people who, like, you know, they scoff at the idea of anything less than 15 grand a month. So much of it is about where you live and what your own desires are.
1: Now, he's not saying that you should not save for retirement. He's just saying maybe don't stress yourself out over meeting a goal that you've heard somewhere online that just isn't the right fit for you.
0: Okay, so I know you're saying there is not a one-size-fits-all to this. I kind of asked this before, but there are rough guidelines.
1: Yes, and one rule that you'll often hear is that you should try to save enough so that your income after retirement is roughly 60 to 70% of your income pre-retirement. So if you don't have debt or you're looking after kids still, you should be able to maintain the same lifestyle. So if you make $100,000 a year while you're working, in retirement, you'll want to bring in $60,000 to $70,000.
0: And just to be clear, Jen, that includes CPP, it includes your old age security payments, that sort of thing?
1: Right. And maybe a pension as well. Millions of Canadians have pensions. There are free retirement calculators that can help you figure this out. Jamie Golombek says, if you want to keep it really simple, just start saving for retirement as early as you can. Once you're earning regular salary, try to put something away every paycheck.
4: If you can afford to save, you know, 10%, and I'd say 10% of your gross income, if you can afford to do that, you're going to be just fine.
0: We've heard this a lot. This is the advice from the wealthy barber, right? It's pay yourself first, which, hey, good advice. But the question is, Jen, do people actually do it?
1: Well, not all of us do. We can't all afford to. In that same BMO survey from earlier this year, about a third of respondents said they are saving less than 5% of their income.
0: Okay, so then if they're doing that, should we maybe a little more? What does that mean for, in general, our retirement savings?
1: Well, if the goal is to save around $1 million, not many of us actually achieve that.
0: Okay, but the silver lining here, the good news from what you're saying is we might not get there, but maybe a lot of us, we don't need to.
1: Maybe not. Again, it depends on what kind of retirement you want. You don't necessarily need $1 million or $1.7 million to be okay. That's more like what you might want if you really want.

0: kind of retirement you want. You don't necessarily need $1 million or $1.7 million to be okay. That's more like what you might want if you really want to live it up. Like, Barbara has been retired for 16 years, and her retirement has been pretty luxe.
1: I've done bike trips in France. I've been to Australia a few times, New Zealand, Vietnam. I just was in Japan.
2: I feel really good for Barbara and her fiscal prudence.
0: Yes, she's been very lucky. She's enjoyed her retirement. But I think the lesson is, you know, start saving early.
2: Compound interest, baby. Thanks, Jen.
0: You're welcome.
2: This is The Cost of Living and our super duper saving show. I'm Paul Havershrood. Save the pennies so you can spend the dollars, my mom used to say. I don't know if Amanda Crook in Acme, Alberta knows my mom, but maybe she does.
3: Growing up, we always had change to toss into a piggy bank, and not many people carry cash anymore. So it's like, how can I keep saving up change? And I started looking into my bank account, and I was like, let's balance the numbers a little bit. I have two different accounts. I have a checking account and a saving account. Whenever I log into my checking account and it would say $253.23, I would take that 23 cents and I would toss it into the savings account. 11 cents goes right over, 25 cents goes right over, but just I make a habit of it that every single time I look at my bank account, I am going to balance my checking account to a nice even number. And you'll be surprised with how quickly it will add up, even with just the change. Even the smallest amount can pay for a field trip for your child. It can pay for new shoes. It can pay for a season's pass for the pool. We have saved up enough over time to pay for some family vacations, to pay off a sudden bill that showed up, like a vet bill. Our cat got really sick and it didn't even bother us because the money was in the account, in that savings account. And then about a couple years ago, we really wanted to buy a house. And so the purpose of that account became money towards the house. And we were able to use what we had transferred over to that savings, what our online piggy bank, to use for lawyer fees to buy the house.
2: So we know why we save money, but what about stuff? Why do we save the things we save? Your grandmother's brooch, a copy of the White Album, your favorite Beanie Baby. We can put a lot of value on that stuff, even treasure it. So I went to a place full of treasures to look around, an antique mall in Calgary. Oleg Janish was there with his family, browsing through stalls full of ceramic figurines and Evel Knievel posters. I asked him if they were looking for anything in particular.
4: We've just successfully closed on a house, so we're just looking for some sort of piece that we can get as a gift to ourselves for it.
2: Oh, nice. Do you collect stuff in general?
4: I think everyone collects stuff. I collect a lot of music equipment.
2: What kind of music equipment?
4: I'm a guitarist, so I have like 13, 14 guitars.
2: Really? What's your favorite?
4: Probably I have a Les Paul that I bought when I was like 16, 17, and I saved all my money up for it.
2: All of his money. This guitar must be pretty nice.
4: It is a 1958 Black Beauty reissue. So basically it's a big black guitar with two P90s, which is a very specific type of pickup that was common before humbuckers were a thing in the 1960s.
2: A humbucker pickup has a thicker, chewier sound. I just learned this. A P90 has more of a vintage growl. That guitar sound really works for Oleg.
4: I love it. When I bought it, I was working with my stepdad doing electrical work, saved up the money for it. It was $3,000 back then, and this would have been in 2008. It has only gone up in value, though I don't really care. 300 of them were made, and that one is special to me.
2: Would you ever part with it?
4: No.
2: His Les Paul is now worth way more than the $3,000 he paid for it. Like, probably into the five figures. That is not

0: bad for a hunk of wood and some strings. But to Oleg and others like him, it's clearly worth much more than that. Russell Belk has spent decades thinking about why we value what we value. He's a marketing professor at York University. He came up with what's now considered a foundational concept in the field of consumer behavior. It's called the theory of the extended self.
1: The idea is that things make us bigger, and we look around and we fill up our house with the things that we think are things that we can be proud of and things that might get the adulation of other people. And in that sense, we're trying to, the term used to be big oneself up.
0: Big oneself up. Intentionally or not, Russell says we regard our possessions as part of ourselves. Do you rock a black electric axe or strum an acoustic? What your guitar looks like, how it sounds, helps broadcast who you are to the world. Other people admiring your chops can make you feel good. Or
1: it could just be meaningful to you. You're trying to gain a sense of confidence and competence that here's something that I can do. Here's something that I know something about. And in that sense, we're somehow bigger because of it.
0: So the things we own can have great value to us. But just because we value that thing and we save it doesn't necessarily make it worth something to someone else.
1: I once interviewed Mr. Ed, and he started Mr. Ed's Elephant Museum and Roadside Attraction. And he, you know, had oil cans, he had posters, he had a variety of things that weren't particularly inherently valuable, but he saw them as an important part of his elephant collection. And he said in all sincerity that history will someday stand in awe of what I've accomplished here. And so that was his mission in life and the way that he defined himself, basically.
0: Mr. Ed may have loved his elephantania, but it didn't exactly have buyers knocking down his door. If you're just talking money, something is only worth what someone else is willing to pay for it. These days, people are willing to pay for a lot of stuff. But it has to be the right stuff. The market for tangible assets, like baseball cards, art, luxury watches, has gone bonkers in the last 15 years. A rare Pokemon card just sold for $16 million. That is 160 times more than it went for around a decade ago. Now, that's an extreme case. But why have collectibles, in general, shot up so much in value? Well, there are a lot of reasons. Low interest rates, hype, investors looking for inflation-proof assets. But Russell says there's also something else, something more personal going on. When people get older, hit their prime earning years,
1: you suddenly have more disposable income, and you go back and try to sometimes buy the things you wish you were able to at a younger age. The cars that were hot in high school, it's something that stuck with you as a desiderata for a lifetime. And so once you have the ability to try to act on it, it may be fulfilling a dream in a sense. It's a milestone for you to have accomplished that.
0: I had to look up desiderata. It's Latin for things desired. And there are a lot of boomers, Gen Xers, and now millennials with desires and money. Russell says the things we're willing to pay for often share a few things in common. One is narrative. Does the thing have a story? Like a fancy bottle of wine. Where is it from? When were the grapes planted? Was it a good year? A story can connect us to an item and make it more valuable. And then there's scarcity. If something is rare, the laws of supply and demand can take over. That appeals to investors who want that Mickey Mantle rookie card so they can sell it for more money later. And it also appeals to collectors who love chasing hard-to-find cards. The boom in collectibles means more people are now part collector and part investor. They like owning the thing, and they like that it could go up in price. Of course, why we save something may also have nothing to do with money. Family heirlooms, old pictures of our grandparents, your mom's collection of ceramic ducks. We probably

0: wouldn't sell that kind of stuff, even if we could. Russell Belk says, financially, that's probably for the best.
1: I would say chances are that's not going to be valuable. You can collect 100 different things, and you'll be lucky if one of them really pays off more than you've invested in it. So trying to collect shiny things from the world because we hope they're going to be valuable someday is usually not a good bet.
0: If you want to save something, his advice is to make it something you love. Like Oleg and his Les Paul. He never gets tired of listening to his favorite guitar.
2: I think it sounds fantastic, but I'm biased. I've listened to it for almost 20 years.
0: What was the last thing you played on it?
2: Last thing I played on it, Joy Division song.
0: Which one?
2: I would have been Love Would Tear Us Apart.
0: He'll save that guitar forever. And not even love will tear them apart.

0: This is The Cost of Living. I'm Paul Haverstrud. Our last money-saving tip today is from Liz Enriquez. She's a money coach. Her advice? Don't sweat the small stuff.
1: Some people do like that detailed, granular, going through their budget with a fine-tooth comb. But for the majority of people, we really don't have time for that. We don't have time to be updating our budget every single month and spending so much mental energy trying to save $5 here, $4 there, $10 there. I would say the easiest way is to focus on essentially the top three big expenses in everybody's life, which is transportation, housing, and like the bills. So the reoccurring bills, your cell phone bill. So for transportation, a two-car family is normal and, you know, what the accepted societal norms is, but maybe you don't need two brand new cars with $500 payments each. This is not a popular opinion or a popular take, but we are a single car family. And before I met my husband, I didn't have a car. I just took the bus or biked everywhere. When we think about gas and the payment on cars and maintenance, I know for a fact I've probably saved $80,000. Housing. So when I bought a house, I rented two rooms. So I always had roommates. I always kind of lived in lower cost areas. So there's lots of different ways. And if you don't want to compromise on either one of those, then the compromise would be in the bills. I've read so many blogs that say, you know, call your service provider and negotiate. And I don't want to do that. I will just switch. Sometimes it's pretty easy to just, you know, cancel your plan. I'm like, I'm out of here. Like, I don't need to be playing games. And even recently, I don't know what was happening with the cell phone industry where all the plans seem to be on sale, but they didn't really promote it. I saw unlimited calls for $40 and I'm like, what? I'm paying $70. So I logged into my cell phone provider and then I just picked a new cell phone plan and automatically saved $30 a month. Go enjoy your avocado toast because that is not going to be the reason you can't afford a house. It's going to be the bigger ticket items. Don't overstress the little things and focus on the big things.

that's all for the super duper savings show. We were gonna get to the economics of Juul, who will save your soul, but we ran out of time. The Cost of Living is based in Calgary. This show is produced by Daniel Nerman, Jenny DeRosio, and Jennifer Keane. With help from Jeff, I actually like P90s better than humbuckers. Kynok. I'm Paul Haverschrood. Thanks for listening.

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0: Coming up after the CBC News, it's Alberta at Noon.
2: I'm Jenny Howe. Today on the show, we're talking about Canada Day celebrations. It's a complicated time in the province, and we want to know how you're marking the holiday. Are you doubling down on the maple leaf, or are you quietly sitting back? Call in after the news.
3: This is CBC News. It is mostly cloudy and 19 degrees at the CBC in Northwest Calgary. 12 o'clock. Good afternoon. I'm Kenny Mason. Prime Minister Mark Carney says he's not expecting fireworks when Canadian officials meet with Mexican-American counterparts on Wednesday. On July 1st, the North American Free Trade Deal officially comes up for renew. The CBC's Kate McKenna reports.
4: I wouldn't expect any drama tomorrow.
5: Prime Minister Mark Carney downplayed expectations ahead of a key meeting between Canada, the U.S., and Mexico set to take place on Canada Day.
4: As you know, there's a virtual meeting with the three partners tomorrow. We're expecting a constructive exchange.
5: The Canada-U.S.-Mexico trade deal officially comes up for review on July 1st. On Wednesday, the three countries will either need to approve a renewal of the agreement or have annual reviews for another decade. Canada and Mexico have signaled they'd like to extend CUSMA for another 16 years. But U.S. President Donald Trump has been critical of the trade deal, even though he was the one who negotiated it. Although the deal is set to stay in place, industry leaders have warned that annual reviews create a level of uncertainty that's bad for business. Kate McKenna, CBC News, Ottawa.
3: Canada's economy managed to stem its slow bleeding in April. Gross domestic product showed modest growth, a positive reversal for one of the country's main economic indicators. The CBC's Anise Haidari has details.
6: GDP climbed up by 0.5 percentage point in April 2026, the opposite direction of numbers seen through the 6 months before. It's according to the latest numbers from Statistics Canada.
7: A significant bounce back after a number of softer months.
6: Nathan Jansen is an economist with RBC in Toronto. He points out even though previous numbers led to discussion of a recession, these numbers show we aren't really in one, especially given that Canada's population hasn't been growing.
7: The economy looks like when it's in early stages of recovery than early stages of a recession.
6: Natural resources were a big part of what drove growth in Canada's economy this April. Oil and gas extraction and mining noted by StatCan, but also manufacturing and the public sector grew too, with the Federal Public Administration getting bigger for the first time in 4 months. Anise Haidari, CBC News, Calgary.
3: The U.S. Supreme Court has ruled against the Trump administration's order to limit birthright citizenship. Donald Trump had declared children born to people who were in the U.S. legally or temporarily are not American citizens. The court decision upholds the constitutional provision granting automatic U.S. citizenship to anyone born on American soil. CBC's Sasha Petrasik has more from Washington.
8: The decision itself seems to be based entirely on the 14th Amendment of the U.S. Constitution. That is the one that says that children born in the United States become American citizens automatically in almost every single case. What they have done is to nullify the executive order that President Donald Trump put out, which attempted to end birthright citizenship, despite the fact that it is pretty clearly written in the U.S. Constitution. Trump, of course, has been very, very belligerent on this issue. He has called this birthright, the idea in the Constitution, a disgrace. This argument has been very popular with his MAGA base, and it ties in very closely to his whole campaign

0: to end illegal immigration into the United States. Sasha Petrosic, CBC News, Washington.
1: Police are being deployed across South Africa over fear anti-immigrant protests will turn violent. Demonstrators are calling for all undocumented migrants to leave the country today. CBC's Anna Cunningham reports.
2: For months, protests have been growing.
3: We're actually sick and tired of the crime committed against South African citizens at the hands of foreigners who are entering the country illegally.
2: In the southeastern city of Durban, groups are gathering. Many in traditional Zulu dress, singing and chanting Abahambe, meaning let them go, as security forces keep watch. In recent weeks, at least two Mozambicans, an Ethiopian and a Malawian, have been killed in anti-immigrant violence.
4: The data does not correspond with the deeply entrenched perceptions.
2: Ongama Mtika is a lecturer in history and political studies at Nelson Mandela University. He says the very basis of the South African economy has been migrant labour. Anna Cunningham, CBC News, London.
1: The Calgary Public Library has announced its new AI collaborative artist in residence. The residency made a controversial splash around the city when it was first announced, with some critics objecting to the library's decision to support an AI-focused art residency. Paul Freeman is the artist who landed the position. Freeman says he's been working with AI image generation for about 4 years, but found it difficult to share his work.
5: I think it's a really exciting chance to mix it up and get in contact with a bunch of people. I've been working alone in my studio for a long time, so I'm excited about the chance to be challenged a bit and also share what I've been up to.
1: Freeman says these new tools allow him to make the images he imagined come to life in a new way. While he says people have legitimate concerns about ripping off other artists' work, he says this is being inspired by something you see and making it something new. Angela Knight has a look at traffic.
6: In the southeast, things are improving. Southbound on Deerfoot Trail, there was a multi-vehicle collision just before Glenmore. It is almost completely cleared out of the way. And we do have another incident, this one in the northeast, Center Street at 7th Avenue. If you see a traffic problem, please let me know. The number is 403-521-1010.
1: And in the forecast for Calgary, becoming cloudy this afternoon with a few showers, risk of a thunderstorm, also some widespread smoke, a high of 21 degrees. 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
7: In the midst of the separation debate happening, how are you marking Canada Day? I'm Jenny Howe. This is Alberta at Noon. Tomorrow's national holiday comes 3.5 months ahead of Alberta's referendum. Albertans will be voting on October 19th whether the province should proceed with having a binding referendum to separate from Canada. Polling from Janet Brown Opinion Research in April found a majority of Albertans are not in favor of separating from Canada. Polling shows 27% of Albertans would vote for separation and 67% would vote against separation. Given all this, we want to hear how you're feeling about Canada Day. Has the separation debate impacted what this holiday means for you? How will you be marking Canada Day? Give us a call, 1-866-468-4422, 1-866-468-4422. Email alberta at noon at cbc.ca. What does Canada Day mean to you? 1-866-468-4422, 1-866-468-4422, email alberta at noon at cbc.ca. And for a look at how he is spending Canada Day, we are joined in studio by Blair Cunningham. Blair is the Indigenous Cultural Development Coordinator at the Confluence in Calgary. Welcome to the show, Blair.
8: Thank you.
7: So, Blair, what does Canada Day mean for you, particularly as an Indigenous person?
8: So what Canada Day really means to me is an opportunity to share the culture, the Indigenous culture, with Canadians, but especially the new Canadians, the people that are coming to visit, all the tourists from across the world, and just really being able to show that patriotic piece that, you know, as feeling Canadian, we're always so excited about, you know, everything that we can share culturally, but also, you know, just being in probably the greatest country in the world.
7: Well, and I want to dig in a little bit more about that patriotism. What does that mean to you? I know, you know, there's been a complicated history when it comes

0: comes to Indigenous people and patriotism. So I'm curious how you feel about it.
1: So to me, being very patriotic, obviously, you know, Canada Day has always been a really special day because I would go out as a child, but now it's sharing the culture. So I organized the Canada Day powwow for the city of Calgary, and it's at the Confluence this year. So, you know, and it's more than just a powwow. We also have the Métis there and the Inuit community coming out and sharing the culture as well. So, you know, I encourage people to come in and attend that.
0: So do you feel like, do you feel this sense of patriotism from, you know, others around you as well?
1: Yes. So I think that this year more than ever that people are feeling more patriotic. You know, you see the Canada flags out more than ever. And tomorrow I think you're going to see that, and people are going to be dressed up in red and white to show their love for this country.
0: Okay, so with that, how are you going to be marking Canada Day this year?
1: So this year, I'm going to be obviously working the Canada Day spotlight and powwow at the Confluence. We start with a blessing from Elder Clarence Wolfleg. We'll have the Bev Lambert, a Métis jigger, to come in and teach all day jigging. But then the powwow, the grand entry, starts at 12 o'clock noon. And what is really special to me about this year's powwow is I will be honored by receiving a Blackfoot name by Elder Clarence Wolfleg right after the grand entry.
0: Tell me more about that. I know that is a very huge honor, but I don't know a lot about the ceremony, what happens, what it means.
1: So what the ceremony really means is it's by when you receive a Blackfoot name from an elder, that's one of the highest honors that you can receive as being a non-Blackfoot. But it also sort of gives you that rebirth by receiving a new name. And that's really the best, the most inspiring piece of it is that, you know, you're carrying on your journey or your path is going in a different direction after receiving that name.
0: Do you know what your name is yet?
1: No, I won't find out until at the ceremony. So that's also something that the community itself will be able to witness, which you don't get to see, you know, at every Canada Day celebration.
0: Does it have, or what is the extra significance, I guess, or if there is extra significance on receiving this name on Canada Day?
1: To me, it is probably one of the highest honors that I've ever received. When the elder told me that he was going to honor me with this, I brought tears to my eyes. I've been doing this powwow with the city since 2014, with a few stops here and there with, you know, the pandemic and things happening, but been working with this elder since 2013. So yeah, it's a huge honor to receive this.
0: Wow. Okay. So you have a lot of history with the elder. You have a lot of history with the powwow. For people who haven't been to a powwow, what can they expect to see?
1: So at the powwow, you can expect to see the First Nations sharing their culture. So every dance has a meaning. And I'll give you an example. So like the jingle dress dance that you'll see the ladies perform, and it's got the little cone-shaped jingles on them. So usually the jingle cones usually will have a significance to them in their life, in their journeys, in their path. But it is also a really healing dance as well. And that's what it's really about, is bringing the healing to the people around, but also to Mother Earth and to any individuals that might be going through a lot.
0: So there are, with the powwow, are there different dances then that happen throughout the entire event?
1: Yes. So what happens is we have individuals that'll come and register, and then we have dances. So there's many different ladies' dances. You have the fancy shawl, for example, or the fancy dress, and then the jingle dress. And then with the men's, you'll have things like the chicken dance, the men's fancy dance. So, and we also will have a special dance, which is a hoop dance. So we have a hoop dancer coming in as well to perform that.
0: As you mentioned, you've been, you know, involved with planning this powwow for the city of Calgary for over a decade. What does it mean for you to be able to share your culture this way? Like, what do you get to see?
1: What I get to see is the smile on everybody's faces. That brings joy to me.

0: then I know that I've done my job. If people are asking questions about the culture, then I know that I've done my job. But seeing the families come out and enjoy a free family fun event where you get to see them showcase the culture. But we also have teepee set up and tents set up where we have elders and knowledge keepers talking about their truths, their stories. So they're sharing. We even have an Inuit tent this year where the Inuit will be sharing their culture, as well as one of the young guys that will be in there performs in the Arctic Winter Games with the high jump. So he'll be doing that as well. And we'll have an Inuit throat singer on stage as well.
1: Wow. So there's just a lot of everything going on tomorrow at the Confluence. And I'm sure there will be other celebrations happening throughout the province with Indigenous people. Blair, thank you so much for stopping in and filling us in.
0: Thank you for having me.
1: Blair Cunningham is the Indigenous Cultural Development Coordinator at the Confluence in Calgary. And we are asking you today to share what Canada Day means to you in the midst of the separation debate, that's happening in Alberta right now. How are you going to be marking Canada Day this year? Give us a call, 1-866-468-4422, 1-868-468-4422. Or email alberta@noon.ca. I know we've got a couple of calls here or a couple of emails. We're going to get to them in a minute. But first, I want to introduce our next guest. Craig Baird is joining us for the rest of the hour. Craig is an Alberta-based historian and the host of the podcast Canadian History X, which explores Canadian history. Hi, Craig.
2: Hello.
1: How are you?
2: I'm doing well. How are you?
1: I'm well, thank you. And I know you are on the road right now. You're kicking off a road trip across Canada. So where are we reaching you right now?
2: Right now, because it's the first day of the road trip, I'm just in Viking right now on my way to more or less the border of Alberta and Saskatchewan near Wainwright.
1: Okay, so you've got, still have a little bit of a journey ahead of you.
2: Just a little bit, yeah.
1: Craig, tell me why you want to do this road trip. What's the deal?
2: Well, I mean, I spend most of my time sharing Canadian history and talking about Canada, so I feel it's important to also see a lot of Canada as part of what I do. And I think it's important, especially being in Alberta, to venture out of the province and get out even the prairies and meet people in other provinces or on the East Coast or wherever it might be and learn a bit more about the rest of Canada. We tend to be very regionalized or, you know, focused in our own provinces. And it's important to like treating it like, you know, traveling through Europe and to different countries, travel through Canada to different provinces and learn more about your country and the people who live there.
1: Oh, I like it when you put it that way, like traveling through Europe, that makes it sound particularly exotic. But you're right, it's easy to get kind of stuck in your region and to get used to the things in your region. So you're going to check things out on this day before Canada Day. And that's what we're talking about today, how you are marking Canada Day, particularly in the midst of the separation debate. You can call in 1-866-468-4422, alberta@noon@cbc.ca if you want to reach us by email. And that's exactly what Morgan has done. Morgan writes, "Hi, never emailed into the program before. My name is Morgan. I'm from Lethbridge. I have never really celebrated Canada Day much. It was always just some time off for me. I had some negative thoughts about it too, since there are definitely issues with Canada regarding its history of genocide. However, with the separatist voices getting focus all of a sudden, with the referendum coming up, I am happily celebrating this year by playing at a celebration in the park and having a barbecue. We have a complicated history, but I value our place in Canada more than ever now." That is from Morgan, that email. And Morgan brings up an interesting point, Craig, talking about how there is a little bit of a complicated history here, but with this talk of, you know, separating from Canada, it's kind of bolstered Morgan's patriotism, I guess. Is that, you know, are you hearing or seeing sentiments like that elsewhere?
2: I am, absolutely. I think a lot of people in Alberta are trying hard to show the rest of Canada that, you know, we're not all looking at separating, or we don't agree with the separatist movement. And so I think that's why you're starting to see a lot more Canada flags being sold, and people really celebrating Canada Day to show the rest of the country that it's a minority of people who want to separate, and the most of Albertans.

0: flags are proud Canadians.
1: Yeah, I've definitely seen more flags around my neighborhood and other neighborhoods. And we are going to talk about flags. We are going to go to the lines now. We're going to go to Scott. Scott is calling in from Edmonton. Hi there, Scott. How are you feeling about Canada Day tomorrow?
2: I'm going to be celebrating in the backyard. I've got a couple of flags I'm going to put up. And I'm going to have some friends over, have some beer and a barbecue in the backyard, and remember my veteran friends, some of whom aren't here anymore.
1: Is this typically how you celebrate on Canada Day, Scott?
2: Well, often I celebrate with my children and my close family, but this year's a little different. And in particular, I think with what's going on in the background regarding separatism, I just want to try and send a quiet signal to my neighbors and friends that I'm a Canada first kind of guy.
1: Okay. So do you normally hang flags, or is this a new one for you this year?
2: I did for years, but I actually got out of the habit during the whole COVID pandemic because I wasn't happy with the way some people were essentially taking the image and distorting it. But I bought some new flags last week.
1: Okay, so fresh flags, ready for a barbecue. Going to do some celebrating. Scott, thank you so much for your call.
2: Thank you.
1: So one thing I want to talk about there, Craig, the flag. We have a bit of a complicated relationship with our flag, don't we?
0: We can, and especially in the past few years with what was happening with the trucker convoy and such, it kind of felt like it was taken away. But it's nice to see that people are starting to use it again as a way to show pride in Canada rather than as a symbol of being angry at Canada.
1: It's interesting to me how we can have such different feelings about the same thing, because I remember during the time of the trucker convoys, you know, people would see Canadian flags and they might get their hackles up a bit, kind of making assumptions about what that might mean for wherever they were hanging or if they were seeing them on, you know, somebody's vehicle or something. And now, with the separation talk, I think you see Canadian flags and it's a different message. I think people feel, you know, kind of really bolstered and hopeful by this.
0: I would say so. You see a lot of those Canadian flags flying now, and you know that it's not somebody who's supporting separation, it's somebody who's sending a message that they are proud Canadians. And now it's when you see an Alberta flag flying on a vehicle or a bunch of Alberta flags. In fact, I

0: on that vein, I'm going to read part of an email from Rob in Cochrane, who writes, "Hello, I am an Alberta separatist, and so were my parents and my grandparents, so this is nothing new or trendy for me. However, last week, I proudly sang O Canada at my son's graduation, and this week, I hung up our Canadian Day, our Canada Day decorations at work. And today I took my Alberta flag off my car out of respect for Canada Day tomorrow. And what many people do not understand is that most separatists don't hate Canada. It's not about hate. It's about watching Canada economically decline over the last decade. And the projections are that for that to continue over the next several decades. And this will not lead to prosperity for my children and grandchildren. Canada is a great country. I will hang my flag tomorrow, but it is unfortunately a post-national state in severe economic decline. It's time for a new path." So that is an interesting take that I don't think I've heard as much. Somebody who is an Alberta separatist, but also, you know, very respectful and like doesn't hate Canada. That doesn't tend to necessarily be the message we hear all the time.
1: It isn't. And it is something that is unique, I think, to a few people. And you can want to leave a country and not hate that country, but there has to be something related to being angry at that country to want to leave it rather than remaining in it and trying to make it better or for how you feel it should be better. But I feel like there's a lot of rose-colored glasses with looking into the past as a time when, you know, the economics were much better, but, you know, we went through the Great Depression. It was much worse than today. And we've had tough times in the 80s and other times. You know, this is nothing new. And it's something that, Canada will bounce back. It's a tough economic time across the world right now.
0: Well, and another interesting part of that email I found, Craig, is that Rob was saying that he's an Alberta separatist. His parents are Alberta separatists. His grandparents were Alberta separatists. So this, you know, has been happening, or this has been kind of a stand in his family for generations. But I think we forget that Alberta separatism isn't a new thing, is it?
1: Not really. It more or less kind of emerged in the early 1980s with the National Energy Program. And we actually did have a separatist from a separatist party elected to the legislature in 1982 for the riding of Olds, I think. And they were only actually in the legislature for a few months before the election was called and they lost their seat. But it really kind of first emerged in the 1980s. It was not really around prior to that, except for maybe a few individuals. But it was really the 1980s that it was sparked. And then it kind of ebbs and flows from that point and kind of reemerged around, you know, the early 2010s again in Alberta.
0: Yeah, it's such an interesting history. We're going to go to another email. Before that, I want to give out our number again. So we are talking today about Canada Day. We're wondering how you're going to mark the day. Are you in full maple leaf mode, or are you just kind of watching the day pass in light of separation talk? You can call in 1-866-468-4422. Email alberta@noon@cbc.ca. And this is an email from Garnet, who writes, "Tomorrow is more important than past July 1st holidays. I agree with your guest regarding feeling proud to be Canadian. This despite our premier, who obviously feels it's more important to pander to whining separatists in her party." So we know that we have this referendum coming up in October, which is kind of a referendum on whether we're going to have a referendum to separate. So, this is just in talks right now. But it does seem like it has sparked a little more patriotism in some people on this Canada Day in particular. And Craig, I understand that Canada Day wasn't always called Canada Day. Like, I only remember it as Canada Day, but it had a different name before.
1: It did. It was known as Dominion Day. And it's kind of funny that, you know, within my lifetime, it wasn't even Canada Day officially. But yeah, it was Dominion Day in 1867 because we were the Dominion of Canada as part of the British Empire. And that's kind of how it remained for decades. But then as time went on and Canada started to exert more independence from Britain, you know, in

0: 1931 with the Statute of Westminster and then the creation of Canadian citizenship in 1947, the maple leaf flag, but especially once we patriated the Canadian Constitution in 1982, it was felt like we needed to get away from the Dominion Day aspect and call it Canada Day. I mean, by that point, a lot of people still refer to it as Canada Day for many, many years, but it was in 1982 that we actually officially made the day Canada Day, which is kind of wild to think about that it was, you would think this was something that happened in 1940,
1: yes,
0: or, you know, way, way back, not 1982, but that it did become Canada Day. But even then, there were a lot of people who were unhappy. They wanted it to remain Dominion Day. They were traditionalists and weren't happy that we were getting rid of Dominion Day, and they felt it was erasing our history. But it was just a transition of moving into celebrating Canada rather than being a dominion of the British Empire.
1: Well, I was just going to ask how people felt about it, because I mean, 1982, I was alive in 1982. I cannot believe that before that it was Dominion Day. So that people in the 80s, when, you know, we were firmly the country of Canada, were still kind of pushing back against that name change.
0: Yeah, and I think today if you said Happy Dominion Day to somebody, they would probably look at you oddly because they have no idea what you're talking about. But back then, there were probably a few people who still called it Dominion Day. But it's one of those strange things where, like, Oh Canada didn't become our official national anthem until 1980, but it was our unofficial anthem for 100 years previous. So for whatever reason, we tend to be a bit slow with these things before we make it official.
1: It was 1980 before it was our official anthem?
0: Yeah, it was a de facto national anthem for decades and decades. And then in 1980, we decided to actually make it official. And it's one of those weird things that Canada does through its history.
1: Why on earth did we take so long to make it official when we'd all been singing it for so long?
0: I think a lot of people probably just assumed it was official. It was kind of, the beaver didn't become our official symbol till 1975. And again, it was just something, it was always there. So you never thought that it wasn't official. And then the government decided to, you know, sign the bill and make it officially in the record books that that's our anthem and that's the symbol and that Canada Day is official.
1: Craig, you're blowing my hair back right now with all of this, because this just feels like all stuff that has been in place for decades and decades and decades and decades.
0: You would think, but yeah, I mean, within our lifetimes, these things became official, which is, again, wild to think about.
1: Yeah, absolutely. And we are talking about Canada Day today, wondering how you are celebrating Canada Day, or perhaps you're choosing not to celebrate Canada Day. This, of course, in the midst of separation talk happening right now. You can call in 1-866-468-4422. Alberta at noon at cbc.ca. We are going to get to some calls after the news, but the news is where we're going to head right now. Let's check in with Emily Ray Pasiak for a CBC News update. Hi, Emily.
2: Hi, Jenny. Calgary's only supervised drug consumption site at the Sheldon Schumer Health Center is set to shut down today. The province is replacing it with a recovery-focused medical clinic and outreach teams. Alberta Mental Health and Addiction Minister Rick Wilson says the move is part of a shift away from interventions that don't provide a clear path to recovery. But one councillor warns closing the site could put more pressure on first responders, including the Calgary Fire Department, which is already responding to more substance-related calls. And in the 4 months before the February 10th Tumbler Ridge, BC shooting that left 9 people, including the shooter, dead at a school and a home in the town, 20 school threats were reported across Alberta. In the 4 months since, there were 49. Although specific procedures can vary depending on the district, the Alberta School Boards Association president says that schools across this province have robust safety protocols in place to handle those school threats. Turning now to look at some weather. Today in Edmonton, a mix of sun and cloud, 30% chance of showers with risk of a thunderstorm, widespread smoke, high of 24. In Calgary today, you're dealing with an air quality warning because of wildfire smoke. It'll become cloudy this afternoon with a few showers, risk of a thunderstorm as well. Widespread smoke, high of 21. Right now in Calgary, it's 20 degrees, and at Edmonton, it is also 20.
1: Oh, Emily Ray, it seems we're in the season of either smoke or rain now.
2: I know. It's one or the other.
1: Yep.
2: Or I would love a normal day.
1: I know. I know. One day it's yes. Coming. Thanks so much for this.
2: Thanks, Jenny.
1: That was Emily Ray Pasiak with the CBC News update. I'm Jenny Howe. This is Alberta at Noon, and we are talking about Canada Day. We want to know how you are marking the national holiday.

0: amidst the separation debate that's happening in Alberta right now. We've already heard from a couple of folks. Scott phoned in saying he's hanging his flags. He's having a barbecue tomorrow, a little bit more than he usually does. Kind of that same feeling of patriotism from Morgan. But we also heard from Rob, an Alberta separatist, who is still very respectful of the day. He's taking down his Alberta flags, putting up his Canada flags. So we've kind of got a little bit of everything right now. And we want to know, how are you marking Canada Day this year? Call in 1-866-468-4422, 1-866-468-4422. Email alberta@noon@cbc.ca. And still with us until the end of the show is Craig Baird, an Alberta-based historian. He is also the host of the podcast Canadian History X, which explores Canadian history. And we are going to get to a call right now from Nick. Nick is phoning in from Edmonton. Hi there, Nick. How are you going to mark Canada Day?
1: Yeah. So my whole thing is I'm going to try and do this as extra as possible and just try and rub it in any separatist face, the faces of any separatists that are nearby. I don't know if there are any, but I'm going to try and be as Canada as possible. So trying to throw up some flags. I got, you know, Canadian flags on my car. I got stuff all over the place. So just trying to go the extra mile this year.
0: You're going all out this year.
1: Absolutely. My goal is to make sure that these people know that in the most respectful way possible, as Canadian as possible, that they know that they're in the minority, that they're not going to have their way.
0: Your polite putting on of the flags and all things red and white. How do you normally celebrate Canada Day, Nick? What's it been like in past years?
1: It's not been too crazy. I think I usually just try and find some fireworks or something, or maybe sit on the deck and hang out. But yeah, it's really not been too crazy. But yeah, this year I'm kind of fired up. I've honestly taken this a little bit maybe more personally than I should, but I find that this whole debate is very frustrating, and it honestly, like, it kind of gets my goat a little bit. I don't really understand why somebody wouldn't want to be part of this country, given that, you know, we have so many amazing things going on. So yeah, it's a little frustrating.
0: Now, what are you seeing around your neighborhood, Nick? Does it seem like your neighbors are kind of doubling down the same way you are?
1: Yeah, you know, I've seen a few flags kind of going up. Hopefully there's more to come. But yeah, it seems like my neighbors are kind of in the same boat. But like I said, I'm going to be hoping to hopefully send the politest message possible.
0: There you go. Very Canadian of you. Thanks so much for the call, Nick. Appreciate it.
1: Thank you for doing what you do. I appreciate you and I love the show.
0: All right. Thank you. We are going to go next to Richard. Richard phoning us from Calling Lake. Hi, Richard.
2: Hello. Thank you for taking my call.
0: You're welcome. Tell me how you're going to be marking Canada Day tomorrow.
2: Well, tomorrow here in Calling Lake, we're having some festivities, Canada Day celebrations, merged with some Indigenous ceremony at, it's called Jeremy Nipshank Park in Calling Lake. It's beautiful. Throw in a quick plug for our community here. It's we've, you know, really developed the last 25 years, and it's just, you know, land is still affordable here. It's still one of the cleanest lakes in Alberta. No agricultural runoff, no, you know, any of that. It's still a very pristine lake.
0: Sure. Sounds like a good time for celebrating Canada Day.
2: Yeah, and, you know, just from a personal perspective, as a 60s Scoop survivor, I was raised on non-Indigenous farms for basically child labor, and one of these days I'll write a book. And the reason I bring that up is it was a very, very ultra-conservative area east of Edmonton, a couple hours, and I heard it all, like all the stereotypes, the actual racist, oh, it's just horrific.
0: Yeah.
2: So anyhow, through my healing journey, I'll be 61 this year, I make it a point now of helping non-Indigenous people see us for what we really are. But words can only say so much. I encourage non-Indigenous people, or even those like myself, reconnecting with the culture, go to a powwow. Right now, powwow season has just started. Last week was in Saddle Lake, Alberta, just east of Edmonton.
0: Well, and Richard, we were talking at the beginning of the show with in Calgary with Blair Cunningham with the Confluence. He was talking about the powwow here. And Richard, that's how he's going to be celebrating Canada Day.
2: Yeah.
0: Are you going to be putting up any flags? Are you going to be dressing up in red and white?
2: Well, I'm sure that at celebrations tomorrow, there will be probably Canadiana up. You know, because one point I wanted to make and the reason I did call in was to share with people that despite the stereotypes, try to let those go and realize that it's the Indigenous nations Canada-wide. There's about 634 actual registered reserves that will keep this country together, you know, despite the myths out there that we're tax burdens and, oh, you're costing us this much welfare and all these programs. And but no, it's will be I think the nations ultimately, and the elders had foreseen this generations ago, that
0: and Richard, I hear what you're saying. Like there is so much to unpack there. I think we could do a whole other show about that. And I'm so glad to hear that there are celebrations happening in your area tomorrow, and it looks like you're really really kind of rallying for people to come together for this Canada Day. Craig, are you seeing, like we talked about this, you know, seeing some rallying in Alberta, I think, but what do you get a sense like kind of Canada-wide, even outside of Alberta?
3: I think Canada-wide, there's a lot of people celebrating Canada Day because it's not just about the separation movement here. Last year, we saw this resurgence in nationalism with Trump and his talk of the 51st state, and that's still around. So you still have a lot of Canadians wanting to show their pride in being Canada and to really stand up for themselves amid kind of a changing world and a changing relationship with the United States.
0: That is so true. You know, in Alberta, we've had this talk of separation for a while now, and I think a lot of us have been kind of involved in that. But yeah, there was the 51st state rhetoric, and we've got the Kuzma review tomorrow as well. So like this is, I don't know, I think this kind of nationalism is like, well, very national. I feel like Canadians are just sort of, they're digging their heels in on this whole Canada thing.
3: It's nice to see. We tend to be very reserved, but we tend to also spring forward and be very nationalistic when, well, look at soccer right now. All of Canada's cheering for Team Canada. And it's stuff like that that really shows pride in Canadians.
0: Truly, as somebody who doesn't even watch soccer, the way I am rooting for Team Canada right now and the swell of pride I feel around this, It is something. And we are talking about, you know, pride today, or maybe you don't have pride around Canada Day. We want to know, in the midst of the separation debate happening, how are you going to be marking Canada Day tomorrow? You can call in 1-866-468-4422, email alberta@noon@cbc.ca. And we do have an email from June. June says, I'm proudly hanging three flags at home and cottage. I'm grateful that I love it again. After the convoy, I was nervous that I'd never love it again. As for the Alberta flag, I wish the separatists would design their own flag and not use a provincial one to yank said province from the country. And that is kind of a conversation you and I were having earlier, Craig, about that, about our complicated relationship with the flag.
3: And yeah, it tends to change meanings, it seems, every few years. So it's nice to see it kind of back in the hands of Canadians.
0: Yeah, the Canada flag is back. The Alberta flag now, I think when people see that en masse, it gives some people a little bit of pause. They're like, I wonder what's behind that. But June's idea of I wish the separatists would design their own flag is an interesting one, you know. Clearly, they're taking a flag and using it for, you know, whatever purpose you have has a reason. But June, I get your point there. We're going to go to another email now from Peter in Mountain View County, who writes, this year and every year, my wife and I celebrate Canada Day and our wedding anniversary. 34 years ago on our wedding day, I promised her that there would be fireworks every year on our anniversary. Peter, well done. Well done. That was a pro move, getting married on Canada Day. So, and happy anniversary, Peter,

0: to you and your wife? And that kind of brings a question to my mind, Craig. So how do other provinces celebrate Canada Day in comparison to Alberta? Because, you know, I'm thinking Newfoundland, Quebec, it might look a little bit different than the rest of the country.
1: It does. I mean, when you look at Alberta and Saskatchewan, Ontario, and a lot of the other provinces, Canada Day is, you know, fireworks and barbecues and things like that. But in Quebec and Newfoundland, it is a bit different. I mean, in Newfoundland, it's also Memorial Day, which honors the soldiers who died at the Battle of Albert in July 1st, 1916, when you had about 700 Newfoundland soldiers go over the top and only 96 actually answered roll call the next day. So it's a very somber day, along with the day of celebration of celebrating Canada Day. And then in Quebec, it's kind of interesting. They do celebrate Canada Day. Their celebration in Montreal and Quebec City and other places, but it's also moving day, where everybody moves on this day just based on tradition. You can, your lease can end any time, but in tradition from dating back centuries, everybody will move on July 1st, which is a massive headache for moving companies and things like that.
0: Like, can you move outside of July 1st in Quebec?
1: Oh, absolutely you can, but it's just, it became a tradition where everybody's lease would end around this time. And so July 1st just became moving day. In fact, a lot of cities will have extra garbage pickup on July 2nd because of July 1st, because people, as part of the tradition, will also leave furniture and things they don't want for free along the curbside for people to take. And this is just, it dates back all the way back to like New France and the province of Quebec when it was about in the late 1700s, when the government decreed that people could not be kicked out of their lodgings in the winter. They had to wait until the spring or the summer. And then it was originally in May, and then it got moved to July 1st to ensure that people working, moving people would not lose a day of work because they'd be working on July 1st. And even though you can actually move anytime, your lease can end at any time, traditionally, it's just always been July 1st. And right now, or at least I guess tomorrow, you will have thousands of people all moving into different places because it's moving day.
0: That sounds like an actual nightmare. It just sounds like a logistical nightmare.
1: Yeah, it's you have moving trucks everywhere. You probably have a few people moving out of different suites and apartment buildings. And it's a big headache for moving companies that everybody wants to move on the exact same day. And I don't think it's a tradition that's going to go away anytime soon.
0: No, you think it would have by now. So, well, if you're in Quebec or going to Quebec, good luck. Good luck. I want to read an email now from Lynn in Edmonton. And this is something you touched on, Craig. Lynn writes, as a Newfoundlander, I will pin on my forget-me-not and observe Memorial Day and remember the Royal Newfoundland Regiment and my three great uncles who died on July 1st, 1916. Around mid-afternoon, I'll turn my thoughts to Canada Day and how as a two-year-old, I automatically became a Canadian in 1949. So just what you were talking about with Memorial Day, that I was not aware of that in Newfoundland.
1: Yeah, I mean, it's something when Newfoundland was itself in its own dominion on par with Canada. It was sending soldiers, and well before it ever joined Canada Day, it was Memorial Day. So Memorial Day predates Canada Day in Newfoundland by about 30 years or so.
0: Mm-hmm. So bit of a somber day in Newfoundland. We also have an email from Morris, who writes, as an older Canadian, I have never thought much about celebrating my Canadian citizenship. I have always been proud to be Canadian. Making a big fuss about my citizenship seems pretentious, something Americans did, but not Canadians. Given our current issues, I will definitely fly my Canadian flag tomorrow. That is an interesting notion about it feeling pretentious and, you know, more like Americans who tend to be a little more vocal about their patriotism. Do you get this sense in your travels across the country? It feels like as Canadians, we're a little bit quiet about being Canadian.
1: Yeah, we very much try to not be rah-rah-rah Americans. So we are a bit more reserved. We have that pride and nationalism under the surface, but we keep it kind of covered up for a large period of time, unless we're playing in a gold medal game or something like the Canadian Centennial, where we kind of finally show that pride and celebration. But we're also so

0: concerned about being so over the top like Americans are that in many ways we go way too far the other way.
1: Yeah, it's almost like we need that little push to help us get there.
0: Exactly. And usually that's involving hockey or something like soccer.
1: Sports will do it every time. Okay. We've got an email from Jennifer who writes, I'm not necessarily outwardly celebrating Canada Day, except maybe watching the fireworks from home. I am Canadian through and through and not a separatist and signed the petition to remain in Canada. I don't necessarily think separatists hate Canada though, but probably have more issues with Eastern Canada, particularly Ottawa. And Jennifer is just kind of echoing what we heard from Rob in our last half hour, who is an Alberta separatist. And he kind of, you know, said, I don't hate Canada. So we're seeing from Jennifer, who is not a separatist, who's like, I don't think the separatists hate Canada. So it's not, like you said, it's not necessarily a love-hate thing that's going on.
0: No, in many ways, some people I've talked to said that it's not even about separating for them. It's just sending a message to Ottawa and getting more for Alberta, which I do understand that, you know, that east-west divide has been there more or less since Alberta joined Confederation in 1905.
1: Yeah. Okay, so we are taking your calls today about how you are marking Canada Day tomorrow in the midst of the separation debate. Call in 1-866-468-4422. And you guys have been emailing up a storm. We've got another email from Prakash in Edmonton, who writes, good afternoon. As proud Canadian and proud Albertan, I will celebrate Canada Day by watching the festivities on Parliament Hill in Ottawa. Having traveled to 40 countries, I am convinced that we live on one of the best countries in the world. When Canada defeated South Africa in the World Cup on Sunday, Canadians from coast to coast were united in celebration. That is the beauty of Canada. I had lived in Quebec and voted against the first referendum on May 20th, 1980. I will do the same for the referendum on October 19th, 2026. Happy Canada Day. Live le Canada. Maybe he meant to say vive le Canada, but we're Prakash is here for Canada, that's for sure. And I think some of us maybe forgot, oh yeah, or, you know, haven't thought about the referendum in Quebec too. Like, Quebec has been through a separation referendum.
0: Yeah, absolutely. Went through two of them, one in 1980 and then the much more famous one in 1995, where the yes side, or the remain side, I guess, won by just a fraction of a vote. And, you know, it was much, much closer than I think anything you will see in Alberta. But Quebec also has a very long history of trying to retain its identity in Canada, going back to before Canada ever even existed.
1: Yeah, different issues kind of than what we're seeing in Alberta. We've got an email from Bonnie. I plan to put Canada flags at the end of our driveway, and I am wearing a red t-shirt with Canada and hearts on it. Truthfully, because some people are so radical about separating, I am afraid to put any flags or stickers on my car for fear of vandalism, and I will be afraid to leave my flags up after Canada Day for fear of house vandalism. I am 76, and I am not afraid of wearing my Canada t-shirt because I don't feel most people would attack a little old lady. Hopefully I'm right. Bonnie, I certainly hope you're right. I hope that doesn't happen. But Bonnie makes an interesting point about, you know, kind of being hesitant to leave flags out or putting stickers up because not sure if there's going to be any kind of, you know, backlash or retaliation. Are you hearing of any incidents like that, Craig, in you know, across Alberta?
0: I haven't really heard too much. I mean, there's a lot of backlash you'll get online if you post something that's pro-Canada. But again, that's online. People are able to do that from behind a computer screen. But with traveling across Canada, I've have a Canadian flag on the camper van that I'm using because I have an Alberta license plate. And I kind of want to send that message that, yes, I am from Alberta, but I am also very much a proud Canadian.
1: Yeah. And, you know, I wonder too, just with the Canadian flag, I mean, this is off topic, but remember when, like, backpacking back in the day and everybody had a Canadian flag on their backpack? I wonder what that means now for travelers. We are going to head to Calgary to read an email from Dave, who says, I have hung my Canada flags with pride, even if born in the USA, but from which I gladly relinquished my citizenship years ago. About people in our province who would like to separate, I suspect they have little knowledge of other parts of our nation. I have lived in PEI, BC, Saskatchewan, as well as Alberta. I have visited every province and territory except Nunavut. How could you not experience the splendor of the country we are part of? Or how could you not experience the splendor of the country we are part of and want to leave it? It boggles the mind. And Craig, I'm sure you can speak about this because, I mean, you're very proficient with our country and all the provinces and what they have to offer. What do you think, what do you make of what Dave says about how, you know, all the provinces have their own merit and, you know, kind of collectively make up this great country?
0: Absolutely. I think he hit the nail on the head with that because we are such a large country that it can feel like Nova Scotia is so far removed from Alberta or vice versa. And every province has something that it brings to Canada. I mean, whether it's food or it's part of our culture, you know, singers or hockey players or, you know, authors, things like that. It's all part of Canadian culture, regardless of if that person is from Alberta or Nunavut or Newfoundland or Quebec. It all kind of comes together to form what is Canadian culture.
1: Well, and it's interesting because, you know, in Alberta, we are like geographically, we are so far from, you know, say Newfoundland or PEI that it's kind of easy to forget that, oh yeah, that's part of our country too. Like we are all in the same country. The geography kind of makes it a little bit tougher.
0: It really does. If you're in some place like England or France, you know, you drive for a few hours and start to approach the border. But, you know, here, especially planning out this trip, you realize how far away Nova Scotia is. And, you know, you drive for days and days and finally you get to Nova Scotia. And it just feels like we have essentially crossed an entire continent. And I think that does play a lot into our regionalism where, you know, Alberta or Saskatchewan or other provinces might feel separated. And maybe it's not so much in Ontario or Manitoba because they're more in the middle. But as you get to the extremes, you can feel very far away from those other provinces.
1: Now, the road trip you're on right now, Craig, are you planning on going all the way out to the East Coast?
0: Yeah, I will be going all the way to Nova Scotia, to the Atlantic, and then all the way back to BC, to the Pacific, and then back up to the Edmonton area.
1: How long is that going to take you?
0: It's 17,000 kilometers, and it'll take me about an average of 300 to 330 kilometers a day. It'll take me about 52 days to do.
1: Wow. Have you done like a cross-Canada trip? You're kind of doing cross-Canada twice. Have you done this trip before?
0: I drove to Niagara Falls about 17 years ago, and last year I did 6,000 kilometers, and that was just in Alberta, Saskatchewan, and Manitoba, which again shows just how huge this country is. So this will be my first time actually going farther east than Montreal.
1: Wow. Okay, well, you're going to get some good fodder for your podcast. I want to head back to email here because we've got one from Charlotte who says, tomorrow I will attend the Forever Canadian Calgary office grand opening wearing my new Canadian flag dress. Later in the day, a celebratory barbecue with friends and family. Have written a letter to Ambassador Pete inviting the United States to become Canada's newest territory. Also a letter to Danielle, critical of her spending precious taxpayer dollars to have a referendum to celebrate from the greatest country in the world with 3 exclamation marks. I love that Charlotte has written a letter to Ambassador Pete inviting the United States to become Canada's newest territory. That's a fun, cheeky little response there, obviously, in retort to 51st state talk.
0: Yeah, it's nice to see that. It's really nice to see so many people showing so much pride in Canada this year. And, you know, with the exclamation points, the Canada dress, I think it's wonderful.
1: So, where are you going to land for Canada Day tomorrow, Craig?
0: I will be stopping today just a little bit ways east of Wainwright, but I will be down in Saskatchewan approaching Saskatoon through Canada Day, and then I'll be spending the night at Pike Lake Provincial Park, and I'll be passing through various communities as they celebrate Canada Day. So I'll kind of get to see how different communities celebrate, even just in this tiny stretch of Saskatchewan.
1: A Saskatchewan Canada Day. I

0: I've never been to Saskatchewan for Canada Day. It'll be curious to see if it's different from Alberta. Like, what are you anticipating you'll see in Saskatchewan?
1: Well, I think I've spent a few years living in Saskatchewan, and there were always good Canada Day celebrations, but I don't know if it'll be as outgoing as Alberta's will be, because a lot of people are, again, trying to push that message of being proud Canadians. But I think they'll still have some really good turnouts at various small towns, because everywhere you go in Canada, there's proud Canadians, and tomorrow's the day to show that pride.
0: Well, I just want to talk a little bit about that proud Canadian bit. Like, through your travels and speaking to people, what do they say brings out that pride? Like, what is being a proud Canadian to them?
1: Well, it depends on especially where you are in Canada and who you're talking to in Canada. But I think a lot of people take pride in Canada and how it's viewed internationally. There's a lot of people who take pride in how Mark Carney is viewed. And then obviously a lot of people who don't take pride in that. But it's, you know, people especially locally are proud of anybody who's accomplished something from their community, or they're proud to be part of Saskatchewan within Canada, or proud to be part of Ontario within Canada. So it depends on who you're talking to. But it's just a lot of people are just, they're proud to be living in one of the best countries on earth. They feel like they won the lottery when they were born here, or able to come here and spend their lives here. Because, you know, you could have been born somewhere else where life was much more difficult. And instead you're born in this beautiful, vast nation. And despite its size and everything, we're able to kind of hold this all together through just a common understanding and culture. And I think a lot of people really like that about Canada.
0: Yeah, lucky us. Thanks so much for your insight, Craig.
1: And, oh, thanks for having me.
0: And thanks to everyone for your calls and emails today. Craig Baird, our guest, is now Alberta-based historian and the host of the podcast, Canadian History X. We also spoke with Blair Cunningham at the beginning of the show. He is the Indigenous Cultural Development Coordinator at the Confluence in Calgary. Tomorrow, we're off the air for Canada Day. There will be a special CBC program throughout the day. Alberta at Noon will be back on Thursday. I'm Jenny Howe. Let's talk then.
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8: This is CBC News. It is cloudy and 20 degrees at the CBC in Northwest Calgary at 1 o'clock. Good afternoon, I'm Kenny Mason. A Calgary judge has ruled that a man who shot a homeless victim after he refused to hand over his backpack is guilty of manslaughter, not murder. 26-year-old Robert Matthews killed 33-year-old Jordan Jacques Vitant in September of 2023. Matthews, who was on trial for second-degree murder, admitted to shooting Jacques Vitant. At trial, his lawyer argued he was only guilty of manslaughter. Today, the judge agreed the Crown had not proven Matthews' intent. A second person who was 17 years old at the time was also convicted of manslaughter and handed a 3-year sentence. Matthews will be sentenced at a later date. Wildfires threatening two communities in the Northwest Territories continue to grow. A shift in winds overnight spared Fort Simpson from the worst of the scenario. Fire officials now estimate the large, out-of-control fire to be around 11,000 hectares in size. CBC's Kate Kyle has the details.
9: A tense night for wildfire crews and community officials. The village issued a shelter-in-place order because of the fire's imminent threat of reaching Fort Simpson. But a break in the weather helped slow down the flames.
10: Quite a lucky situation last night for the town.
9: Forrest Tower is a fire information officer in Fort Simpson.
10: Luckily, we had a wind shift in our

0: favor and sort of steered that fire not, you know, directly towards town once it had lost some of its energy into the evening. So almost as close as it can get to town without actually entering.
1: Hundreds have been displaced from the village of about 1,300 people. Many have evacuated to Yellowknife. Thick smoke blanketing Fort Simpson has made fighting the fire challenging. And with cooler weather in the forecast, fire officials hope crews can fight the flames directly. Kate Kyle, CBC News, Yellowknife.
2: The Prime Minister is meeting with Inuit leaders in the Nunavik region in northern Quebec. Mark Carney says he wants to forge a deeper relationship. Ottawa is set to spend tens of billions of dollars to build up the military and assert Canada's sovereignty in the Arctic. CBC's Olivia Stefanovic has those details.
3: And what's important is that we're moving forward as partners.
4: Prime Minister Mark Carney arrived at Cujuac's airport in northern Quebec with a list of immediate priorities to tackle.
3: Tuberculosis, food security, housing.
4: Carney says he also wants to make sure Inuit benefit from $40 billion of new federal funding being set aside for defense and infrastructure.
3: We have to do that right.
4: Ensuring Inuit are not left behind, a key priority for Natan Obed, president of the Inuit Tepehri Kanatami, who's co-chairing Tuesday's meeting with Carney.
5: We are now at another precipice.
4: Carney is the first prime minister to visit the Nunavik region, home of the Inuit in northern Quebec, in almost 20 years. The last was Stephen Harper back in 2008. Olivia Stefanovic, CBC News, Cujuac.
2: The Calgary Public Library's new AI collaborative artist in residence is settling into his new role. Paul Freeman is from Calgary, but now calls Edmonton home, where he's been working with AI image generation for about 4 years. The residency was a controversial decision when it was first announced, with some critics objecting to the library's support of an AI-focused art residency. Freeman says AI tools allow him to make the image he has imagined come to life in a new way.
6: What's really engaging and exciting about what I'm doing is that it feels almost more like gardening sometimes than it does like painting. It's about tending and nurturing and clipping and pruning and making thousands and thousands of decisions as this process unfolds.
2: Freeman says the AI may make all the decisions, but the artist makes all the choice. He acknowledges people have legitimate concerns about ripping off other artists' work, but views this as being inspired by something you see and making it something new. The Central Library is hosting a meet and greet with Freeman this Thursday afternoon from 4 to 5 o'clock. Angela Knight has a look at traffic.
7: In the southeast, the right lane still blocks southbound on Deerfoot Trail as you're approaching Glenmore Trail. Crews just trying to finish clearing that collision from earlier this morning. Expect some delays as you travel southbound there. If you see a traffic problem anytime, please let me know. The number is 403-521-1010.
2: And in the forecast for Calgary, becoming cloudy this afternoon with a few showers and a risk of a thunderstorm with widespread smoke, a high of 21 degrees. A few hours ending late this evening, then partly cloudy. There's also a risk of a thunderstorm, some local smoke overnight, a low of 13 degrees. Tomorrow, mainly cloudy with a chance of showers in the afternoon with a risk of a thunderstorm, more local smoke, and a high of 20. Thursday, a mix of sun and cloud with a chance of showers and a high of 19. And Lethbridge, a mix of sun and cloud today with a chance of showers, risk of a thunderstorm, widespread smoke, high of 22 degrees.
8: Bonjour, my name is Wakanak. Makanay na makain dish na kas. Kapshikabakanduji. 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
9: Meet Black Thunderbird, aka Shirley Iwanchuk. She is an Anishinaabe cultural teacher. Today, we are standing in a patch of green while Shirley demonstrates her handmade garden tools.
8: Today, I want to show you my antler rake. It's made with a deer antler. So use it like this. Raking your garden, cleaning it between the rows.
9: Seems simple enough. Antler, red willow, sinew, rake. And when you flip it upside down, it doubles as a wizard staff. But then Shirley shows us another tool.
10: That's a not a weapon.
11: I'm gonna knock myself out here.
8: That's a boudoggin.
11: Boudoggin.
8: So you hold it like this.
9: The boudoggin is a long, heavy, bat-like stick made of ash. It is used to crush corn inside a hollowed-out stump. Using this tool is a team effort. And don't forget to sing.
8: Thank you. and we would sing and dance. You'd have your own. There would be like six of us.
11: Still ran.
8: No, we stay still because we're pounding the corn.
11: Oh, everybody has a stick. Yeah. Amazing.
8: And then as we grind it and it goes down, she puts more into our bowl.
11: Oh, we're not done.
12: Work's never done.
8: And it's heavy.
11: Yes, it is very heavy.
8: Yes. No kung fu fighting in the park,
11: no kung
8: Rosanna.
11: Fu fighting.
9: Shirley uses these tools while she gardens by the moonlight. Knowledge like moon planting was passed on by her mother and her aunties. Knowledge she now passes on to others.
8: We all carry seeds. The men carry seeds, women carry seeds, all carry seeds, eh?
11: Yeah.
8: Well, so anybody could have those teachings.
11: Thank you for sharing that with me.
8: You're
11: today.
8: Welcome, dog. Yep. We'll see you again.
11: Can I ask him?
8: No word for goodbye.
9: Danse Anine Bujou. Hello and welcome. This is Unreserved. I'm Rosanna Deerchild. Shirley Iwanchuk teaches people how to plant the freshest, juiciest garden by following Grandmother Moon.
13: And during that new moon time is the time to plan your garden. What do I want in my life for my little piece of land?
9: And ever since her first medicine picking workshop, Marie Anderson has been harvesting her own plant medicines and feeling grounded in who she is.
14: I think it's just important to take part of these workshops in order to realize, like, yeah, I am a Dene person or an Indigenous person on the land, and it's important for me to be here.
9: Plus, Grayson Tanche is excited to organize her first medicine picking workshop because she knows just how healing the land and culture can be.
15: To me, most importantly, it's building relationship with the land and water and the medicines that we have within the Decho region that are taught by our Decho elders.
9: Today, restoring our relationship with the land and planting seeds of cultural connection. When the snow is gone and the first buds start to appear, it means medicine picking time for the Decho First Nations. Soon it will be time to pick sage and sweetgrass, willow and cattail, and to prep salves and oils and teas. Grayson Tanche is the Health and Wellness Program Manager for Decho First Nations. She wants traditional medicine knowledge to be accessible to all members of the territory. She's been dreaming about organizing a medicine picking workshop, and it will finally take place this summer. Grayson, welcome to Unreserved.
15: Hi, Rosanna. Thank you for having me.
9: Thank you for being here. So tell me about the upcoming medicine picking workshop. What is that exactly?
15: We at Decho First Nations, we've delivered one previously, and it was in August of 2024. And so there were six participants that traveled from across the Decho region heading to Fort Providence, and they went and they harvested mint, sweetgrass, rat root, horsetail, and red willow. And so this year we will be planning to go and harvest sweetgrass, sage, mint, and rat root as well.
9: That sounds amazing. And for people who don't maybe know why those things are important, can you share a little bit about why those medicines are particularly important to your nation?
15: Sweetgrass is burned to purify, cleanse the air, and it carries prayers to the spirit world and creator, and so often representing kindness and the connection between mind, body, and spirit. And sage also is another medicine that is burned to purify and cleanse the air, and the same intention is to carry prayers to the spirit world and to creator. Some of those medicines are often used to, we brew them into teas to treat coughs, fevers, sore throats, and there's other things that can be, it can be used if made into salves. We use it to treat skin damage, insect bites, like things like eczema. Rat root is a very powerful medicine that we use here, and it's also used for coughs and colds and immune issues.
9: Yeah. So very important to the many nations that use them. You had mentioned that this is like the second time that this workshop has been offered. What took the people away from, gathering medicines like this regularly?
15: Well, a lot of it has to do with colonization, residential schools. And as we know, traditional medicines are very more accessible in easier ways. We can buy it online. A lot of other people do harvesting, and so we can get it on like websites and things like that. So the intention behind this program specifically is to assist our members and our people to become capable Dene's. And to being capable means having responsible, skillful, and respectful relationships with the spiritual world, with the land, and with other people and with ourselves.
12: Personally, why is this workshop important to you?
15: Well, to me personally, it is, like I spoke about, the intent of helping build capable Dene people. And so along with building and helping people become more capable as individuals, to become self-aware and move closer towards cultural pride, and within that is healing. And to increase the understanding of our Dene perspective and our worldview, we have a set of Dene laws that we teach our children and that were taught to us since time immemorial. And then with that also the natural laws and self-location, self-identification with the land, the spiritual world, and other people and ourselves. But to me, most importantly, it's building relationship with the land and water and the medicines that we have within the Decho region that are taught by our Decho elders.
12: And how has, returning to gathering these medicines and partaking in medicines helped you in your own healing journey?
15: Yeah, it definitely has. I mean, I am a recovering addict, and so a huge part of like my healing is my identity as a Dene woman. And so within that means my relationship with land and the spirit world and my creator, my family, the children, my teachings, my elders, my ancestors. And that's a huge part of my healing journey. And it's what keeps me going, and it gives me the strength to continue on my journey of sobriety on the Red Road.
12: How has that helped you as you walk that journey, returning to the land, building that relationship, picking those medicines? Why does that work for you or for any Indigenous person who goes back to the land to heal?
15: Well, I think that as we lose our way on our walk, that there's a lot of things that impact that, and that being like colonization, being an intergenerational residential school survivor, and intergenerational trauma as well. A lot of those things are big factors as to addictions and struggles along my walk. But going back to the land and accessing knowledge from our elders and spending those times, it creates strong identity, also self-love, self-respect. And those are things to me that are very valuable along my journey and have helped me find the strength within myself to continue on my walk, and also helping others. And so that reciprocal relationship with land teaches me how to have a reciprocal, healthy relationship with others as well, which is very supportive and a huge cornerstone on my journey.
12: How concerned are you, as somebody who is in recovery and walking that road, how concerned are you about, the presence of drugs and alcohol in your community, considering they are so small and sort of set apart from each other?
15: Extremely concerned. So my community specifically, we had a residential school right in on the island. And so you very much see the impacts of residential school, the legacy of that within my people. And so with that, we have vulnerable people with intergenerational trauma. And then we had alcoholism. And now there were, and then residential school money was given to our people as well, and not the skills and how to utilize that in a good way, or how to set yourselves up or your children. And so you have a people with trauma and issues, and then you give them a sum of money, and we have drugs accessible here all the time. Before, it was a little harder. It was more difficult back then. There weren't people that weren't from here that came to sell drugs. They stood out like a sore thumb. And so now it's our people are so far in that along that path of addictions that they lose their way. And so the thought of bringing in strangers and like drug dealers and things like that is more rampant now. And it's affected definitely the culture within our community. And so that was a big thing about me returning home to the Decho region specifically for this role as a health and wellness program manager, to share my experience and my story and to lead by example.
12: What role do you think, land-based workshops like medicine picking and going back to the land and building that relationship could have on, pushing back, helping heal from those kinds of drug and alcohol addictions?
15: Well, I can speak from experience because our region, the population is so small that I do know everybody here and all the people that I've helped and that have come through our programs. I've seen some massive, beautiful changes is I've seen a lot, witnessed a lot of recovery stories, and I see a lot of my people coming back to themselves and coming along their journey. It's what wakes me up every day and keeps me going is doing this work, because I've been blessed with the opportunity to witness a lot of

0: people recover and come out of it.
1: What are some of the challenges involved in, you know, bringing those kinds of indigenous knowledge and medicine picking, land-based, all those healing initiatives back to the community? What are the challenges that you face in doing that?
0: A lot of challenges that I face in my role, I think, well, some of it is politics, and a lack of understanding is a big one. Well, you can only take people as far as you've gone yourself. And we have a lot of people that haven't done their healing work. And so trying to help people understand like why this is good and why it's good for our people and why it's needed. And there's also the denialism of, you know, we are living and breathing like the residential school legacy. And it's just become so normalized in our small communities that the opposite of that is health and wellness and healing. And so it's unfamiliar. And a lot of people, you know, they stay away from the unknown and they stay away from the unfamiliar. If they don't recognize it, they don't want it. And so the resistance from that is probably the biggest barrier within my work.
1: Mm. It sounds a bit like an uphill battle to me, you know, trying to roll a big rock up a hill. What keeps you going and motivated to bring these ways back?
0: I was a participant in our Journey to the Best Self annual healing program in 2022, which was the beginning of my recovery story. And so because I've experienced that, I now, at the end of our healing program, we invite our alumni, so six of people that have been successful in their healing journey, to come and speak to our participants. So through that experience, I've been able to share my stories and my experience. And I've also, because I deliver the program, I see people when they come into it in the beginning. And then at the end, when I go and share my story, I see that. And it's a night and day difference in our participants. And so being a part of that and helping people get there and get to this journey is probably the greatest part about it. Also, working so closely with our elders whom are aging, and we've lost a lot of elders in the last 10 years. And so being able to work closely and learn from our elders in a very beautiful and humbling way is also one of the greatest experiences. And seeing our communities, the way they embrace our programs and the way that we're welcomed into the communities, it's been a blessing.
1: Yeah. Sharing your story can be very difficult, and I understand that your stories with addictions was a very challenging journey for you. But sharing that story is so brave, because there's always that one person that needs to hear that story in a room. Can I ask if you could share a little bit of your story with us? Like, what was your journey like from then to now?
0: Yeah, so I've been sober since November of 2023. I was a high-functioning addict, and so I was able to attain my education and my degree and things, still struggling. I left Alberta in 2023. I moved to Hay River, and I started working, but it wasn't meaningful work, and so it was really about just getting my footing, becoming employable again, being consistent and dependable with my family, building those relationships. And after a little bit of time, I realized that I was tired of being alone. I am a single parent, I have one son, and so we were living in Hay River alone, and it just kind of got tiresome. And so this position came available, and so I applied and I got the job, and I made the decision to move home to Fort Simpson. Since then, I've been in this helping role. And so in the helping role, it's because it is meaningful and fulfilling work that, you know, you feel good and it makes you feel like you're doing your own work. And then I went through some recent traumas last year, and then it showed me all my unhealed parts. And it made me realize that, well, even though I'm helping others and it feels good, I've put myself last on my priority list. And so I made the decision to apply to go to a traditional healing program. So I went to treatment. I left the first week of March, and I was gone for 8 weeks, and I just returned home a couple of weeks ago. And so in that 8 weeks that I was away, I did some amazing, intense trauma work. I released a lot of traumas. I did a lot of forgiving. I did a lot of ceremony. I was very fortunate. We did sweat lodges every week. Every morning we did drum songs. We did smudge prayer. We did spirit baths. It was an absolute blessing, and it was one of the greatest experiences of my life. Like any other healing journey, there was a lot of hurdles, there was a lot of trials, a lot of tests, but all I had known and had in my head was that there's no way in the world that I left my children and I left my home for my job and everything for 8 weeks, and I came here with a specific mindset. I was not going to leave there with the same mindset. So I did my work, I pushed through, I came home, and I'm definitely not the same person I was when I walked in those doors. Neither am I the same person when I got sober in 2023. And being there had made me realize that, quitting drugs and alcohol was just the first step. It was only one part of my journey, and that making the journey from my head to my heart was probably going to be my hardest work ever, but the most rewarding, and it most definitely was. And today, for the first time in my life, I have understanding and knowing as to why I was the way I was. And I didn't realize that I was carrying so many other traumas. I was carrying my mother's traumas. I was carrying my grandmother's traumas. The impacts of residential school and how very much that defined

0: So while I was away at treatment, one of the big parts of the program was harvesting medicine and preparing those. And so when I was there, I was on the Gitxsan territory. The medicines that we harvested were Devil's Club, spruce tips, chaga, juniper. And so those were some of the medicines that we picked and harvested. And with that, we learned how to prepare them. And so this necklace I'm wearing right here is made of Devil's Club beads. And so this was one of the medicines that we learned how to harvest. And when we were harvesting that, we were making a Five Alive tea. And so that is a very, very powerful tea that they use in the BC, in the Gitxsan territory. And it's used to combat colds and flus, really any viral type of sickness. But also it is very good. It is a very strong medicine that they use for stomach issues as well. And it's used for many different things. They make salves out of it. And I was gifted with some teachings on how to make oils and salves as well. But while we were there, we also did a lot of harvesting of willows because we got the opportunity to build a sweat lodge, which was a very, very beautiful experience.
1: Oh, that's beautiful. So inspiring. Thank you for sharing that. Now, back to the workshop. What is your grand hope and your grand goal in bringing these kinds of workshops back? What is it you hope to see one day?
0: I hope to see a community full of people that gain that Dene worldview back, and to see, you know, healthy relationship, respect, and reciprocity within our communities. People going back to the land is like probably the greatest thing and the biggest dream, really. And the responsibility and the belonging, and with all those pieces and that sense of belonging, I think that our communities would be a better place, safer, more alive. Whereas now we're facing all of these different barriers, and we're facing these different types of beasts, especially with the different drugs and the addictions in the communities. And honestly, like, the only thing stronger than hate is love. And with things like going back to the land and medicine picking, love trumps. And my goal, my hope, is that love will continue to trump and self-love will thrive within my people. And just to have a nation of strong Dene people, capable, full of love, kindness, respect, just all those wonderful things.
1: Well, thank you so much for sharing some time with me today.
0: Thank you for having me.
1: Grayson Tanche is Daycho Dene, and she's the Health and Wellness Program Manager for Daycho First Nations. This is Unreserved on CBC Radio 1, Sirius XM, U.S. Public Radio, and Native Voice 1. I'm Rosanna Deerchild. Today, Indigenous people who are planting seeds of culture by returning to the land. Still ahead.
2: I didn't realize how much medicine is out there, and it's just wild when you realize, like, oh, there's this medicine here everywhere, really, and you just don't know about it.
1: Marie Anderson's first medicine picking workshop gifted her lessons she still uses today. Lessons about harvesting plants and about who she is. But first, some music from the young people of Henvey Inlet First Nation. Several Ojibwe youth worked with Nuwijinan, a nonprofit that travels to Indigenous communities to teach youth the fundamentals of sound recording, music production, songwriting, vocals, and performance. Here is Flowers Bloom.

0: That was Norwegian Artists featuring youth from Henvi Inlet First Nation with Flowers Bloom. More from Unreserved after the break.
1: This is a CBC News update. It is cloudy and 19 degrees at the CBC in Northwest Calgary at 1:30. Good afternoon, I'm Kenny Mason. Alberta is changing the rules to help those with vision problems walk shorter distances from vehicles to stores and businesses. The province's vision loss is now eligible for disabled parking placards and license plates. The province says will make it safer for those with vision loss, and that program begins immediately. The Calgary Public Library has announced its new AI collaborative artist in residence. The residency made a controversial splash around the city when it was first announced, with some critics objecting to the library's decision to support an AI-focused art residency. Paul Freeman is the artist who landed the position. Freeman says he's been working with AI image generation for about 4 years, but found it difficult to share his work.
2: I think it's a really exciting chance to mix it up and get in contact with a bunch of people. I've been working alone in my studio for a long time, so I'm excited about the chance to be challenged a bit and also share what I've been up to.
1: Freeman says these tools allow him to make the images he imagined come to life in a new way. While he says people have legitimate concerns about ripping off other artists' work, he says this is as being inspired for something else you see and making it something new. Taking a look at the weather forecast in Calgary, becoming cloudy this afternoon with a few showers, risk of a thunderstorm, more widespread smoke, a high of 21. That continues into the evening with a low of 13 overnight. Tomorrow, mainly cloudy with a chance of showers, risk of a thunderstorm, more local smoke, and a high of 20 degrees.
0: Welcome back to Unreserved. Today, Indigenous people who are planting seeds of culture by returning to the land. 2 years ago, Daycho First Nations ran their very first medicine picking workshop, and Marie Anderson was the youngest person to participate. She was 20 years old at the time. It set her on a path to continue to learn about and to pick her own medicines. Marie lives in Fort Simpson. She is Dene from Daycho First Nations.
3: I've seen the

this post on Facebook that was describing a medicine picking workshop. I was already pretty interested in my culture and especially medicine picking, so it just like fell into a really good place. I was just interested in knowing like holistic medicine and learning how to just heal myself and heal others around me. I just think it's a really cool thing to attend to. During the workshop, we would go to a camp, like a traditional camp outside of Fort Providence. And we would set up there in the morning and we would do a prayer and a smudge. And then we would go and collect medicine together. We would harvest in like swampy areas near the river. We would harvest on the side of the road of just the highway. In these marshy areas that were like across the river, just like all kinds of random places. You know, I bet I walked through thousands and thousands of all kinds of medicine and just haven't realized. It's just wild when you realize, like, oh, there's this medicine here everywhere, really, and you just don't know about it. We harvested red willow, which is like red dogwood. We harvested wild mint. We harvested sweet flag root, also known as rat root. And we also harvested sweet grass. Typically, when we harvest these plants, we'd like to give an offer before we take the plants from the land. And we do so through tobacco or other traditional plants, traditional food, whatever you really have on you. You would offer it to the plant just near like the root or the stem, and you would say a prayer and thank it, and then you would harvest it in a respectful way. With this sweet grass, we would make sure it's sweet grass by seeing the bottom, see if it was red, and then we would pluck quite a bit around the same size kind of sweet grass. And then we would take it back to camp and then we would braid it together and then let it dry in the sun or whatnot. It's quite hard to distinguish different grasses, so you would have to know where it is, and you could sometimes smell it in the air. So sometimes you would get a whiff and you'd be like, oh, there's sweet grass around. Sweet flag root, we would have to get rubber boots because typically you're in water when you're harvesting sweet flag root, and you would go into this pondy area and you would go have to put your hands in the water and follow the stem of a plant with a cone on it. And then you would pull the root out of the water and cut it. And it's very tough to get out of the water. So you have to like really put some manpower into it. You would go back to camp and you would typically get a brush of some sort and brush all the dirt off best you can. And you would soak it, you would brush it over and over. It's quite a process to clean it. And then once it's clean enough, you would cut it into portions of like single dose portions, just little circular discs, and you would dry them as is, like just in the sun. And you would wait for it to dry up to be able to then put in a bag or whatever so it doesn't mold. We also did the salve with some, I believe, olive oil. We put the rat root fresh in some olive oil in a jar. We'd let it sit for weeks and then we would use it for sore muscles. It was really cool. When you're picking medicine, I learned that you have to be respectful, thinking respectful thoughts, not being negative,
Because when you're collecting medicine from the land, if you're in a negative state, you could have these emotions be transferred to the plant and it won't be as medicinal, or you could pass on bad energy to other people you're gifting the medicine to. So you have to be really careful about your mind space and the way you carry yourself on the land. Like, you have to be carrying yourself in a

0: different way.
1: There was Frank and Beverly Hope. They were facilitating the program and they had brought elders along and they had shared their knowledge about medicine. The elders had a knowledge keeper's role. Like they would typically be the ones helping facilitate the workshop and they would be there teaching us on the land about everything they know about these plants, telling all kinds of stories about their life. And it was beautiful. Like it was an experience I haven't truly experienced before being in this workshop with them. I felt really humbled in my knowledge and it made me realize like I don't talk to the elders enough here in my community and I definitely have knowledge that I could be gaining from these elders that are passing away and they have this knowledge that can't be passed down if it's not asked. I think it's important to get elders and youth together to go back to our old traditional ways. I think we've lost the youth and elder engagement. We don't talk to elders anymore. We're stuck inside on our phones, and the elders are waiting for us to come ask them questions. They're waiting for us to come to them because that's how it's always been. We would go to the elders, but we don't do that anymore. And I feel as though these elders are losing a way to pass down this knowledge. It's like we're walking out of balance as a community, and I just believe that we should all be working together to be gathering as much knowledge from these elders as we can. I've been picking a lot of medicine recently. This weekend, I went out to harvest some rose petals. It smells so good outside right now because of these rose petals. And I also harvest some spruce tips this weekend. And now they're just drying in my spare room, and I'm hoping to make a tea for some elders. I feel as though I've been definitely more inclined to be picking my own medicine since the workshop. Like, I don't think I've even picked my own medicine prior to that. And it definitely sparked an interest in being outside and foraging just different things. It's so cool to realize, like, that you could pick your own medicine and it's not like this quote unquote holistic BS. You know, it's something that is natural and it's good for you and it's not full of these chemicals. It's really cool to realize like I could rely on myself on the land if I have to, and that these plants are here to help me. Being on the land and picking medicine makes me feel complete. It makes me feel very happy and humble and connected to the land. I feel very calm and just happy to be there. Like I've never had a bad time collecting medicine on the land. I always feel really good. I think it matters to me because it's deeply rooted in my culture, and it's something that was passed down for generations and generations through oral history. And it was lost after colonization happened, and the residential school took this knowledge away from us. I think it's important to keep the tradition going and learning from the elders going, because if we stop and we stop learning these things, then I feel as though, like, then they've won, you know? I think it's just important to take part of these workshops in order to realize, like, yeah, I am a Dene person or an indigenous person on the land, and it's important for me to be here. It's where I come from. This is my home. Like, this is where my ancestors lived for thousands and thousands of years. And I think it's so important to continue the culture and the language and everything related to our traditions. I think it's just so important to be on the land, period.
2: Marie Anderson lives in Fort Simpson. She is Dene from Dacho First Nations. You're listening to Unreserved on CBC Radio 1, Sirius XM, U.S. Public Radio, and Native Voice 1. I'm Rosanna Deerchild. Today, cultivating healing for the mind, body, and spirit, from the traditions of medicine picking to the ancient practice of moonlight gardening. The moon rises, the water shifts in the soil. And for generations, those rhythms have guided when to plant, harvest, and care for the land.

0: Shirley Iwanchuk is a cultural teacher who learned moon planting from the women in her family. She now shares those teachings with students in communities across Manitoba, helping people reconnect with the cycles of the earth and what it means to live in relationship with them. Shirley, welcome to Unreserved.
1: My English name is Shirley Iwanchuk, and I'm from Swan Lake First Nation, Gapshkikamak, with relations in Long Plain, too.
0: Well, it's good to have you here, Shirley, or Black Thunderbird. Tell me, what are your first memories of planting by the moon?
1: I am remembering my father planting a garden when I was about 4 years old. I'm bicultural, and my father was Ukrainian when he was in this world, and the men planted in their families. He taught me how to plant a garden, my first garden, so he planted European methods. As I got older, I realized that our cycles were out of sync because I kept hearing my auntie talking about how the moon pulls the water and how at one time it was the traditional role of the women to be the gardeners, the seed keepers, the carriers, and the creators of new life. When I started to reclaim our family ways and our lineage, I went around to see many people about, well, how did we garden? What seeds did we carry? What's our food? I had different types of teachers. Like, I had a Dakota teacher, Trudy Pache, who talked a lot about what type of Dakota foods that they ate traditionally, especially while they were crossing the medicine line, the American border. And then I had Audrey and Stella Bone teach me about wild crafting and how to harvest the wild plants for medicine and food, mostly medicines. And then my auntie Esther teaching me about how the cycle of the moon affects the water table and really pulls up the water into the seeds, making them burst. And then from there, how we harvest, what's the time to harvest.
0: So all the teachers that you've listed, they're all women. Is there a greater reason why women are in charge of these things, the planting, the seeds, the all of the water?
1: Yes. In our teachings, Sky Woman brought life down after very careful observation through Baganagijic, the hole in the sky. All of our creation stories across Turtle Island, there was a woman being a creator who brought life down. She carried the seeds down. So we have the responsibility in our first agreement, our first treaty, let's call it, of her bringing life down was there was a responsibility that we had to be able to come down here, which is reciprocity. You can't just take, you have to give. Mm-hmm. So by spreading the seeds, we give life back, we renew, and then we are supposed to protect the life that's here. Being able to feed yourself from the land is truly freeing. It frees you and gives you sovereignty to know inherently that you can survive no matter what. Mm-hmm. And we need to teach survival to our children mm-hmm. before they get technology.
0: Going back to the moon planting itself, why does, planting by the moon, what does that actually mean? What does it do? How does it differ from regular planting during the day as we think about it?
1: When you're aware of the moon cycle, you'll see she goes backwards around the earth. She goes in a backwards manner. She dances that way. And as she's dancing, her lowest point is in the time of the new moon. And then she rises. And as she's rising, she's pulling the water up and she's pulling the blood and creating the blood in the women and creating our waters so that they rise up in us. And during that new moon time is the time to plan your garden. What do I want in my life for my little piece of land, whether it's your balcony or your yard or an acreage? So then after the new moon, we move into the water rising. And this is the time to plant. In the first 7 days after the new moon, the first week, is anything that grows above the ground, you would plant now. So we'd be looking at the spinach, the lettuce, the tomatoes, the grain crops, squash. So the three sisters could all be planted in this time. Corn, beans, and squash. A lot of people are familiar with that. Mm-hmm. So the second week, the water is rising, and it's going to peak at the full moon. What do you do during that second week is you continue to plant, you can weed, you can build structures. Maybe you want to rest rest yourself. And then we move into the full moon, and there's no time for planting in there.

0: that ceremony. My auntie was the carrier of the full moon ceremony in our family. I worked with her for many years to help her. I was Iskweos, her woman's helper. And what she said was, you have 3 days time, 3 days grace to put up your moon ceremony, the day before and the day after the full moon. Those are the time when she's the fullest. You go talk to grandmother and ask for blessings, ask for healings. Tell her what it is you need. That's what she told us, Ninanakwe, Sky Woman, Kishikukwe. She said, tell me what you need, I'll always help you. So that's the time we put out our offerings and ask for help and clearing. The week following that is the time that you plant under the ground crops. This would include sunchokes, beets, carrots, potatoes, radishes, anything that grows under the ground is the time. The heavy water helps those under the ground root crops. You know, they really send out their roots then. And then the fourth week of the cycle, the final week, is the rest time. Now, if you are wondering when you can take your vacation, your summer vacation, that's the time. Go take a break. Get yourself out on the powwow trail or go to a ceremony, because that's good medicine too.
1: Mm-hmm,
0: yeah.
1: Mm-hmm.
0: Now, when you're going to harvest for eating right away, you can harvest around the full moon. Gives you the crispest, most full of water and juiciest fruits and vegetables. But you wouldn't want to harvest then if you're putting food away for storage. You want to harvest when it's a new moon for storage. You want the least amount of water in your squash and potatoes because of the dampness in the crop. So you want it to be really low. And that's the best time. When there's least amount of moon brightness is the least amount of water in your crop.
1: And you're also doing that at night, the harvesting?
0: Nope, I harvest in the daytime.
1: Wow. Yeah. Why? Is that a particular reason for that?
0: I don't want to step on any critters, and the night critters move a lot at nighttime. I don't want to squish anything, the worms. You know, they're doing their work. And plus, it's spirits at night. We were kept our kids in, right? Like, you know, we don't want to bother. That's their time, the spirit's time for doing their work.
1: There's certainly a lot of science, you know, tucked into the cultural knowledge.
0: Yeah.
1: It's not all just stories, right?
0: Yeah.
1: So how did our ancestors know to do this, to plant by the moon, to look at the stars for guidance and to know when it was time for planting and harvesting and what to plant and when?
0: We had Sky Help. 1-800 Sky Help.
1: I don't have that on my cell phone. Let me just
0: put that in there. In our stories, the seeds came from the sky world. We had the water beings helping us, the insect nation helping us. Of course, when we plant and we harvest, we have to remember not to over-harvest because we eat last. We're here last.
1: Mm-hmm.
0: But the reason why we connect ourselves to the sky world is because that's where life comes from. Through Sky Woman and her travels down through the hole in the sky. In the teachings that I received from one of the Madewan teachers from below the medicine line in the States is Sunny Osawa Belesi. And he talked about there being three separate ice ages. All of them were to help us, but all of them were to remind us that we've been misbehaving on the earth and we need to realign ourselves in our way of being. We cannot harm the other nations on the earth. We're violating the agreements we made with them and the original instructions that were given to us. So, from my understanding, the first ice age and the very big catastrophe was the changing in the large creatures, the dinosaurs, to a smaller version. The second one was they were still too big and we were misbehaving again. The Creator changed the world.
1: Mm-hmm.
0: She cast it upon us again to go with another freeze, like flood and freeze up. And it was saying that men playing with power was the cause of that. When she came down now again, this last ice age, she came down and watched over who would be worthy of carrying the teachings about the plants to be able to save the humans. So she came down again and watched and chose a young boy to receive the teachings, and he was taken back to the star world. And it's a long story that takes many songs and hours to tell, but bringing it down is he returned a much older man

0: mother and father was still alive and remember, could see that child in that face, my son. And he came with the medicines to help heal us. Mm-hmm. And this was the time of the last ice age, the time of the petroglyph that was left for us, the four axis petroglyph.
1: Tell me about the four axis petroglyph. I'm just on the edge of my seat. Can ask him in for this.
0: Okay. So from the same teacher, Sonny Ozawa Benesi from Minnesota, he talked about the migrations of the Ojibwe, Anishinaabe, Mohawk-speaking people after the last ice age. They traveled up the eastern shore side of Turtle Island and became what was known as the Great Lakes area. And then from there, they decided to write on stone all the teachings that would be important for the people. So you'll see petroglyphs, first an etching and then a painting over to make sure the teaching stayed in the stone and the rock. And there's teachings for families, children, women's teaching, men's teachings, pipe teachings, how to live on the land. But this one here, the four axes, is for how to teach your children. What do the youth need to know should we ever go through this again? And the prophecy is that we will go through it again. So what do you need to teach our children? So my curriculum that I make sure that I teach our kids, and I do teach this every day in my daytime job, is we need to teach the children how to plant, build, harvest, and hunt. That's the order through the seasons. And that's the meaning of those four axes. If you know how to do those four things, plant, build, harvest, and hunt, you'll survive anything if you're able to, if you have those. So when there's a sense of freedom, a sense of power, individual power, to be able to keep yourself alive on the land.
1: Yeah.
0: But they need access to it. They need to get outside.
1: What happens when you start teaching kids these things? How do they react? How do they interact with you?
0: Oh my God, it's the best part of their day. They're so excited and happy because they know intuitively somewhere inside of them that this is real. This is who I'm supposed to be. This is written in my stars. I'm supposed to do this. And so they're thankful that they found some type of an avenue to be able to let their spirit grow and learn about themselves. Because it's so different. To touch the soil is healing. And we know that. So they just need the access to that. So I encourage all teachers to get their kids out on the land.
1: What responsibility do you think we have, you know, as Indigenous people, reclaiming these things to protect these seeds and these plant medicines and this way of being and this knowledge for future generations?
0: That's a good question. I feel sometimes like very alone in the work because it's kind of a revitalization. I call what we're going through right now the Great Indian Renaissance. And it's like people want to know the medicines, but yeah, do you know that there's food? Do you know the plant technology? Like plant technology is creating all the tools and weapons and harvesting baskets, harvesting supplies, everything, meat drying racks. It's all based on plant. We get everything we need from Mother Earth. Everything. Yes, we come from the star world. It might sound woo-woo, but this is our teachings. And if all people of the world go back to their original instructions, we all came with the same original instructions. I've studied very in-depth in the teachings of India. I've spent 3.5 years in Ayurvedic studies, studying their old books of medicines and healings. They too come from the sky world. Other nations too, all of the nations around the world were given these gifts. When you have to carry, or you have the beauty of carrying a seed, you have the responsibility of planting it. You can't just let it sit. You've got to make food for tomorrow, even if you don't know what's going to happen tomorrow. So keep planting seeds.
1: Yeah. And finally, what is your ultimate vision or goal for these teachings and returning them to the people?
0: Wow, that's a big question. I'm like one person. I'm trying to spread the knowledge, spread awareness. I'm so lucky that I have classrooms and teachers. But I tell you that I say it and I share it and I do.

0: it. I embody the teachings. I'm doing the work. But when people see how much work it is, they shy away. But if you did the work, the physical work of planting your own garden and carrying your water and growing your food, just having that one tomato and you get to say, hey, I grew this. You know, the feeling good and knowing that you can feed your family and then having food to put away. Once you learn the proper storage methods of putting food away, you don't have to worry. You don't have to have stress of where things are going to come from, especially in the crazy, chaotic times we're going through, because stored food is good medicine for the future.
1: Yes, thank you. And FYI, I also grow my own little garden next season, doing it in the moon.
0: Awesome. We have a case study doing it in the moon right now. We have a couple.
1: Oh, yeah?
0: Yeah, there's a couple of gardener or schools that are doing planting by the moon. We're comparing it to just regular gardening where they're not, so we can look at like the weights of fruits and vegetables.
1: Yeah. So we'll see. Science. Yep. Science, baby. Science and culture. They go together.
0: Yep.
1: Thank you so much for your time today.
0: Jimmy Gwitch.
1: Shirley Iwanchuk is Ojibwe from Swan Lake First Nation in Manitoba. She is a cultural facilitator at the Manitoba First Nations Education Resource Center. That's all our time on Radio Indigenous. This episode was produced by Kim Casher, Rhiannon Johnson, Amanda Gear, Zoe Tennant, and Elena Hudgens-Lyle. 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You can also find and follow us wherever you get your podcasts. I'm your favorite cousin, Rosanna Deerchild, coming at you from Winnipeg in Treaty 1 territory. Kinanaskamit Nawa. Agusei.
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4: This is CBC News. It is cloudy and 19 degrees at the CBC in Northwest Calgary. 2 o'clock. Good afternoon. I'm Kenny Mason. Rain this spring is welcomed by farmers after years of dry conditions, but too much of a good thing is raising concerns and hopes for a hot, dry summer ahead. CBC's Colin Gallant has more.
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6: I don't know that I'll ever, you know, see this in my lifetime again.
5: Pat Coons has farmed along Alberta's eastern boundary for decades, a region better known for drought. But this year,
6: you know, everything was green.
5: He describes what weather maps show: widespread heavy rain, in some places 2 to 3 times normal.
7: Well, obviously, it's positive news.
5: Ivan Friesen of the Eastern Irrigation District near Brooks says southern reservoirs are 3/4 to completely full, and farmers don't need it yet. The St. Mary's River Irrigation District near Lethbridge has raised its water limits, enough to flood 200,000 hectares of cropland up to your knees, but metered out over the summer. Some areas got half that in rain this month. Environment Canada meteorologist Brian Proctor says the wet weather is causing some issues.
8: The farmers are going to have a real tough time getting out on their fields. We need west winds or southwest winds, and we need warm.
5: Conditions that Proctor says Albertans should be seeing later this season. Colin Gallant, CBC News, Medicine Hat.
4: Prime Minister Mark Carney says he's not expecting fireworks when Canadian officials meet with Mexican and American counterparts tomorrow. On July 1st, the North American Free Trade Deal officially comes up for review. CBC's Kate McKenna reports.
9: I wouldn't expect any drama tomorrow.
10: Prime Minister Mark Carney downplayed expectations ahead of a key meeting between Canada, the U.S., and Mexico set to take place on Canada Day.
9: As you know, there's a virtual meeting with the three partners tomorrow. We're expecting a constructive exchange.
10: The Canada-US-Mexico trade deal officially comes up for review on July 1st. On Wednesday, the three countries will either need to approve a renewal of the agreement or have annual reviews for another decade. Canada and Mexico have signaled they'd like to extend CUSMA for another 16 years. But U.S. President Donald Trump has been critical of the trade deal, even though he was the one who negotiated it. Although the deal is set to stay in place, industry leaders have warned that annual reviews create a level of uncertainty that's bad for business. Kate McKenna, CBC News, Ottawa.
11: Canada's economy managed to stem its slow bleeding in April. Gross domestic product showed modest growth, a positive reversal for one of the country's main economic indicators. The CBC's Anise Haidari has details.
12: GDP climbed up by 0.5 percentage point in April 2026, the opposite direction of numbers seen through the 6 months before. It's according to the latest numbers from Statistics Canada.
13: A significant bounce back after a number of softer months.
12: Nathan Jansen is an economist with RBC in Toronto. He points out even though previous numbers led to discussion of a recession, these numbers show we aren't really in one, especially given that Canada's population hasn't been growing.
13: The economy looks like when it's in early stages of recovery than early stages of a recession.
12: Natural resources were a big part of what drove growth in Canada's economy this April. Oil and gas extraction and mining noted by StatCan, but also manufacturing and the public sector grew too, with the federal public administration getting bigger for the first time in 4 months. Anise Haidari, CBC News, Calgary.
11: The city's busy getting ready for Canada Day celebrations tomorrow. Calgarians and visitors will gather at locations across downtown this year, including a main stage at Prince's Island Park, Eau Claire Plaza, the Municipal Building, Senlac Park, and East Village. It ends with a fireworks show over Stampede Park. Christina Timms is an event coordinator with the city. She says they're recommending one place in particular to view the fireworks.
14: We recommend viewing from Max Bell Centre this year. It's a nice big parking lot. It's sandwiched between two LRT train stations, both within walking distance of the site, and there's plenty of green space there too to set up with your families and just take in the beautiful cap to our celebrations this year.
11: There is a free Canada Day shuttle running continuously from 11 a.m. to 6 p.m. between Eau Claire and East Village, and parking is free in Park Plus on-street zones in Calgary parking parkades. Sue Diel has a look at traffic.
15: Seeing very slow traffic west of Calgary along the Trans-Canada headed westbound just west of Old Banff Coach Road. It is ongoing construction through that stretch and seeing slow traffic and big backups along that stretch of Highway 1. Also here in the city, seeing slow traffic in the southwest along Glenmore Trail, headed westbound, approaching Crowchild Trail. Looks like we may have a collision in that stretch. We'll keep an eye on it for you, and I'll be back at 3 o'clock with a full traffic and weather report. If you spot anything in the meantime on the drive, 403-521-1010.
11: And in the forecast for Calgary, becoming cloudy this afternoon with a few showers, risky with thunderstorm, widespread smoke, and a high of 21 degrees.

0: Welcome to The Story From Here. I'm Gloria Makarenko in Vancouver.
1: They always are tired. They're like, and they drink coffee. Like, no, they drink like 10 glasses.
2: Because they're tired of us. They're tired of us. Because they just don't want to deal with our not listening. They don't want to deal with us today, and they just want us to listen so they don't have to take our iPads away and our TV and our phone.
0: Those elementary school kids are talking about what they think it's like to be an adult. And they have plenty more to say on the subject, too. You'll hear their high-energy take on adulting in this first half hour of the show. We also have an interview with a Vancouver artist whose soccer mural is part of a display at the United Nations building in New York. And in our second half hour, a great discussion about how to rekindle your childhood love of art, music, or dance. But first up, Chimney Swifts.

Conservationists in Quebec's eastern townships are celebrating the relocation of a chimney. Not just any old chimney, but a roosting site for chimney swifts. It's a bird species that is at risk across Canada. Although this single action does not mean that the whole species is out of the woods yet, Chelsea Paquette says it's an exciting initiative when it comes to conservation efforts in the region. Paquette is

0: A conservation coordinator at the Granby Zoo. She works closely on efforts to preserve the chimney swift in the eastern townships. And here she is with Quebec AM guest host Peter Tardive.
1: In general, it's just important because this is a bird that is a part of our ecosystem. So every time we remove a species from the ecosystem, there's going to be impacts. It's extremely difficult for conservation biologists to quantify these impacts without actually removing the species. So we don't want to get there. Chimney swifts are birds that eat insects in flight. So they do a big job in regulating our insect populations here in Quebec.
2: And why have the numbers dropped dramatically?
1: Yeah, so the main reasons are a reduction in insect prey. So this is a bird that's eating only insects all year in flight. And so as we lose wetlands and there's habitat destruction, obviously we have less insects for these birds to eat, as well as agricultural intensification. But this bird is also threatened by the loss of chimneys, so roosting and nesting sites. So that's another main factor.
2: So tell us about the work that you're doing to support chimney swift populations in the townships.
1: Yeah, so the Granby Zoo, within its Mission Faune initiative, we're biologists that work outside of the zoo to preserve species at risk in Quebec and in the international areas. And so I work on bird species and mainly the chimney swift, and we work at coordinating all the efforts for conservation actions for chimney swifts in the eastern township. So we organize inventories, and then these inventories, the goal of these inventories is to go knock on the doors of the property owners and raise awareness about this bird that they're actually cohabitating with.
2: And so take us to Magog there, this project to relocate these swifts. Tell us about this chimney and the efforts to save it.
1: Yeah, so in Magog, essentially there's a large roost site for chimney swifts. And so while chimney swifts are doing their migration from Central and South America into their breeding grounds in Canada, they're actually stopping over every night and resting in large chimneys. And one of these large chimneys is in Magog, and it's in an abandoned old factory. And so naturally, these buildings, well, they're kind of let alone, deteriorating. But the chimney swifts continue to use these buildings as long as the chimney stays standing. And so in Magog, what happened is there was entrepreneurs that bought the building without quite realizing that this was a chimney used by chimney swifts. But thankfully, as soon as they realized this, their goal was to protect the habitat. And so because the building is not actually, we're not able to protect the building right now because of its degradation, the goal was to replace this site. And so it's to build a giant chimney not far away from this building so that the birds could have a new site.
2: What's needed to move move a roosting site from one chimney to another and have the birds relocate, find out about it? I mean, obviously I'm trying to figure out how you send that message to them.
1: Time and patience. So we kind of let the birds do what they want to do. Birds are very, they always want to use the same sites all the time. And so essentially, we made it kind of easy for the birds. So our goal was to have the two sites available for the birds for a whole year before taking any other action. So the two chimneys were available in 2025 for the birds, and that allowed the birds to explore both sites at the same time. But they mostly use the original site because that's the site that they're used to. However, this year, to work on, to get the project moving on this old factory, we had to block the entrance of this chimney. And this is done with federal permits. And the compensation site was already done, the new chimney. So all the rules were respected in this sense. And so as soon as the birds arrived, they just naturally used the new site. And that's just awesome for us.
2: I'm trying to figure out the chimney itself, how it becomes this site of attraction for them. I mean, it derives its name from this. Obviously, this is sort of instinctual, but chimneys themselves and that space. I mean, before chimneys existed, where would swifts

0: have gone to, for example?
1: Yeah, that's a great question. So before humans colonized in the European settlement, these birds were using large old growth trees that had chimney-like cavities inside of them. So that's pretty much what they were using before. And they are still using these trees in the northern parts of Quebec. But in the southern areas where urbanization is common and we do have chimneys, they're using these chimneys. So essentially what a chimney swift is looking for is a cavity that's visible from the sky. So they're always in flight. So they need to see the open part of the chimney. And they also need to be able to perch inside the chimney. So what's really cool about chimney swifts is they can only perch vertically. So they need vertical textured surfaces. So they're not like a robin where they're going to walk around on their legs looking for earthworms on the ground. They're really only perching vertically. So we have to have a textured interior. And it has to be big enough for 300 to 50 wow. birds to use at once during the night.
0: So yeah. they travel in massive groups?
1: Yeah, they travel in massive groups to a sense. But mainly what happens is that at night, local birds will call and they kind of socialize around roof sites, and this attracts migrating individuals to socialize with them, and they all enter the chimney together.
0: Oh, and part of my I'm trying to figure out as well if a chimney swift using old growth trees, that's still a chimney swift? Is just a regular swift? Is it a tree swift? Like, is there a name change particularly?
1: No name change. Okay. It's the same species, just reverting back to its original nesting habitats.
0: So what does the success of this project mean for efforts to protect chimney swifts in the region? But also, what is it, you know, what does it entail for future projects like this, perhaps not just in Quebec? I mean, we've talked about this species being at risk all over the place in this country.
1: Yeah, so it's a really encouraging project because we did prove that if you put the right teamwork together and choose the right biological environmental parameters for this species, we can make replacement sites. And this is encouraging because most of the chimneys that are still existing are quite old. And these buildings are degrading if they're not renovated and if the landowners don't know that they have a species at risk in their chimney, they're probably just going to close off their chimney. So we need to be replacing these sites. Every time a site is lost, the idea is to replace it. And now we have a really good example of the replacement for a roost site.
0: People listening to us right now might say, hey, I've got a chimney at home. How do I know if there are chimney swifts in my chimney?
1: Yeah, the best thing to do is during the period of July, anytime during the month of July, is to stare at your chimney for 1 hour. And if you see a bird enter or exit, then that's a pretty good sign that your chimney's used. But ideally, they're using masonry chimneys with an opening. So there can't be any metallic liner or a hat on top of the chimney or any sort of cage.
0: And like if you're inside the house, would you hear any type of, you know, bird calls or chirping or anything like that?
1: That's a really good question. It really depends the configuration of the house and the chimney. So yes, some people do hear the birds, and then in other houses, they have absolutely no idea that there are birds nesting in their chimney.
2: A great primer on the chimney swift. And for those wondering if there are chimney swifts in your part of the country, they're primarily found at this time of year in Ontario, Quebec, eastern Saskatchewan, Manitoba, New Brunswick, and Nova Scotia. So check your chimneys if you live in any of these provinces. Chelsea Paquette is a conservation coordinator at the Granby Zoo. She was in conversation with Peter Tardy, guest host of Quebec AM.

Author and philosopher Ralph Waldo Emerson said that handwriting is the intimate connection between thought and action. And as most of us know, cursive writing is no longer the norm these days in most schools. Some would go so far as to say it's a lost art form. But students at Hume Elementary in Nelson,

0: schools in British Columbia might beg to differ. 100 of the school's grade 1 to 5 students entered an international cursive competition, and 15 of those students brought home awards. Teresa Keenan is a teacher at Hume Elementary. She's the one who brought cursive writing back to the school in 2017. Here she is with Chris Walker, host of Daybreak South in Kelowna.
1: Thank you for having me.
2: Thank you for joining us. Why do you think learning cursive is important?
1: Well, I think it encourages children to express themselves through their hand. And as young learners, writing can be really difficult. So being able to learn how to use pen or pencil with the flowing action of cursive just opens up so much brain development and opportunities for learning.
2: And we'll come to the awards, of course, in a second. But can you tell me about your own experience learning cursive?
1: Sure. I grew up in the late 80s, early 90s through my elementary years, and I learned cursive in third grade. And I had a grandmother who was a teacher, so we practiced cursive a lot.
2: Oh, really?
1: And it was a bit of a rite of passage through my elementary school. I grew up in just outside Vancouver. And, you learned how to print in grade 1 and 2, and then you started learning cursive in grade 3, 4, 5, and it carried on. And so we were always really excited to be able to take that step to learning how to do cursive writing. And yeah, my grandmother really instilled a love of handwriting, and she had beautiful penmanship that I tried to emulate and still do.
2: What was your grandmother's name?
1: Cecilia.
2: Cecilia. Okay, so now you're a teacher, and you're teaching kids cursive. But tell me about why you wanted and how you got them involved in this competition.
1: Well, I was teaching kindergarten, and I was noticing a lot of reluctance with holding a pencil with some of the children. They were really tiring. They didn't like to do the pencil work that we were introducing. And so when I taught kindergarten for about 7 years, and when I moved to grade 1 and grade 2, I thought, I'm going to try cursive writing right from the beginning. Often they come with, different techniques from home, and it's really hard to break some habits sometimes when they've learned certain ways. So I just thought, I will start right from the beginning with everyone, and I'll teach cursive, starting with them at 6 years old. And I just saw a lot of great success. I saw they found it calming. They found it much easier. They were tired, much less easy than when they were doing print, because you don't have to lift your pencil up so much. It doesn't tire your hand and your arm. And so I thought, this is really great. And I had a lot of success, not only with just the children enjoying it, but also seeing that their spatial awareness improved. I found that they were picking up our literacy lessons in reading and spelling. And I just saw an overall improvement in academics. So I started sharing it with my colleagues, and they started to buy in as well, especially as they come after me. If the children already know, maintaining and practicing as they move through the grades is a really easy thing to do. And my colleagues bought in and continued to do it, and it's just grown from there, which is wonderful. And Hume School has a legacy of cursive writing. We just celebrated 100 years in 2023.
2: Yeah.
1: And when we were finding things for the centennial, our principal at the time, Janine Stein, found this beautiful framed certificate from 1924 that the grade 6 class at the time had won for their penmanship.
2: Wow.
1: So it's a legacy. Yeah, it's an old tradition. I don't want to say I brought it back. I just reminded everyone that it's an excellent way to learn, now, and we should be using it more.
2: Yeah, and this competition, it was a national contest, and 15 out of the 42 awards were won by students at your school. How are the kids feeling about that?
1: Well, we have been trying to keep it under wraps. The parents have heard about it, but we didn't make a big fuss of it until we got the awards. And Lauren Mooney Bear, who is the chair of the Cursive is Cool contest, is coming up from the U.S. and hand delivering our awards. So we put together an assembly here at the year end to honor the kids. So we're keeping it a bit under wraps and surprising them with their awards and the recognition
2: Fantastic.
1: That they deserve.
2: Yeah.
1: It's really lovely.
2: And is there pedagogy or I don't know, research that show, like all the things you described about them it being calming and it improving their other academic.

0: sex. Is there research to back that up? What do we know about that?
1: You know, there is a lot of, you know, educational press coming out about cursive right now, Chris. You know, there's a lot of neuroscience that supports any writing by hand. You know, I believe cursive is great because of the flowing connectivity of the writing, which I understand kind of wakes up both.

0: All of those things really are supported by writing by hand, and we are starting to see a move towards that. So Ontario, a few years back, rewrote their curriculum and actually mandated cursive to be taught in their schools. And what I have read out of the U.S. is that half the states are also putting mandates, and not just asking for it to be taught by third or fourth grade, but encouraging young learners, you know, 6 and 7 year olds, to be taught that way. And I'm also hearing, you know, that the Scandinavian countries are making a pull back towards a more tactile focus for the early years, especially. Thank you so much, Chris, for highlighting cursive for the community. I appreciate it.
1: Here's to Grandma Cecilia.
0: Thank you very much.
1: Teresa, thanks a lot. Bye-bye.
0: Okay, have a good day.
1: You too.
2: That was Teresa Keenan, a teacher at Hume Elementary in Nelson, BC. Hume Elementary won 15 awards at the 2026 Cursive is Cool Writing Contest. It makes me want to work on my penmanship. Little People, Big Problems is the name of a delightful series airing on the Main Street, the afternoon show in Halifax. Now, just before the school year ended last week, Rob Dublé went to visit Joseph Giles Elementary School in Dartmouth. Here he is asking kids what they think it might be like to be an adult.
3: No, I'm not cleaning the windows. Waking up, going to work, doing it again, over and over.
4: I'm not changing a baby's diaper.
5: I was not expecting this reaction to that. You guys really don't want to be adults.
6: No, we do,
4: because then you can do more stuff.
6: I do, because then
4: we
6: I
4: could stay
6: be...
4: up.
6: Yeah, I do.
7: You can swear when you're an adult.
6: I can swear, yay!
5: My first question is, what do you think parents and adults do all day while you're at school?
8: Clean the house, work, come and pick us up, and then restart the cycle.
9: Be annoying.
5: You think that parents and adults stay home just to be annoying? Who are they going to annoy?
8: The dog.
4: Lay in bed, because they always break their back and it hurts.
5: I'm feeling that today, I tell you. Here's one that I struggle with a lot as an adult. How do you think adults decide what to have for supper?
8: Go on, skip and order food.
10: Chicken nuggets.
11: When my parents try and cook something, I say, nah.
5: Do you know what a necktie is?
12: Is it like a sassy thing?
13: No.
12: Okay.
5: It could be, I guess. You know when somebody dresses up and they have a suit on and they have a tie?
8: Yeah.
14: I know that.
4: It's like marriage.
15: People wear it when they go to work.
5: Sometimes they do, but what is the point of a tie?
8: To look fancy and to work as a butler.
16: To look slay.
5: I'm sorry, to look slay?
16: Yeah.
5: How does one achieve slay?
16: Slay girl.
17: We're on the radio.
5: What is
4: it? Kind of looks like it's a gangster stern.
5: What do you think adults and parents talk about when you're in bed?
8: They talk about how you've been in trouble and not listening, and talking about taking your iPad and your TV away.
4: My parents discuss when I sleepwalk, how to not make me sleepwalk.
18: My parents talk about how I'm not an angel. I'm the opposite.
5: As an adult, you know, adults have a lot of problems. One of my problems is I probably drink too much coffee. Why do you think grown-ups like coffee so much?
19: Because it helps them stay awake.
15: And they need caffeine. I know.
4: They always are tired. They're like, and they drink coffee. They drink like 10 glasses. Because they're tired of us. They're tired of us.
8: And because they just don't want to deal with our not listening. They don't want to deal with us today, and they just want us to listen so they don't have to take our iPads away and our TV and our phone.
10: I don't understand why, because it makes their teeth yellow.
5: So here's my next question. Has anybody here ever gone to the store with an adult and then maybe just for a moment got lost?
7: Yeah, I know what to do.
5: I wanted to flip that question around. What if you were at the store with an adult and they got lost?
7: I know.
5: Where do you think you would find

0: in the food aisle because every time we look in the snack cabinet, there's nothing in there and we eat them, so they have to go get more.
1: In the meat section. My dad loves meat.
2: If your parents got lost in the store, where would you find them?
3: I would definitely find them in the bathroom, or I would find them in the sweet section.
4: Oh, I know.
3: Definitely my dad, he loves Reese's.
4: Either in the caffeine section, or I would go to the front of the shop, ask them for like that microphone thing where it says like whatever, like the shop is closing in like 20 minutes, and then I'll say, we're at the front desk.
2: I have one more. If you could give adults a piece of advice, what would that be?
0: To get a new job and try to listen to them better and not take their iPads away always, and try to stop cooking something that we don't like and you know you don't like it, and buying us more snacks.
3: If you give them advice, say drink more water instead of coffee.
2: That's a good one. So now that we've had a chance to talk about some adult stuff, has anybody here changed their mind on being an adult? Do you want to be an adult?
5: Sure. Yes.
6: Yeah. Oh,
3: no.
0: Yeah. I'm being completely honest. No, just straight up no, because you'll still have to do everything and wake up, work, repeat, pick up the kids, and take them where they want to go.
2: You're just not feeling it.
0: No.
3: I'm not taking care of teenagers. They're too hard to take care of. Too hard and too dramatic.
7: Adorable. And dare I say, some insightful views from those elementary school kids in Dartmouth, Nova Scotia, on what being an adult might be like. Thanks so much to Rob Dublay for a taste of his series, Little People, Big Problems. I'm Gloria Makarenko, and you're listening to The Story From Here.
8: This is a CBC News update. It is cloudy, 19 degrees at the CBC in Northwest Calgary. 2:30, good afternoon, I'm Kenny Mason. A Calgary judge has ruled a man who shot a homeless victim after he refused to hand over his backpack is guilty of manslaughter, not murder. 26-year-old Robert Matthews killed 33-year-old Jordan Jacques Vitan in September of 2023. Matthews, who was on trial for second-degree murder, admitted to shooting Jacques Vitan. At a trial, his lawyer argued he was only guilty of manslaughter. Today, the judge agreed with the Crown had not approved Matthews' intent. A second person who was 17 years old at the time was also convicted of manslaughter and handed a 3-year sentence. Matthews will be sentenced at a later date. Preparations for Calgary's Canada Day celebrations are well underway. Events run across downtown this year, including a main stage at Prince's Island Park, Eau Claire Plaza, the municipal building, Senlac Park, and East Village. It all ends with a fireworks show above Stampede Park. Christina Timms, an event coordinator with the city, says leaving your car at home is the best option.
9: We always do recommend just carpooling, e-scooting, public transit as possible. Fewer vehicles in the downtown core is always better when we have a high volume of pedestrians. The way that Canada Day will bring in.
8: There is a free Canada Day shuttle running continuously from 11 a.m. to 6 p.m. between Eau Claire and East Village, and parking is free in Park Plus, on-street zones, and Calgary parking parkades. In the forecast for Calgary, becoming cloudy this afternoon with a few showers, risk of a thunderstorm, widespread smoke, and a high of 20.
7: Welcome back to The Story From Here. I'm Gloria Makarenko in Vancouver. I hope you're enjoying today's program. Coming up, we'll hear from a Vancouver artist about her soccer mural at the United Nations building in New York City. But first, many of us carry art scars from when we were kids. You know, an art world experience that might have taught us to think we're not good enough, that we can't draw, that we're a bad singer, or we don't have enough rhythm for dancing. Art scars can also happen when a child is told, "You're so talented, you're so gifted," and they believe that they can never meet the expectations of adults whose compliments feel more like pressure to perform. In each case, you become an adult who used to sing, or used to dance, or used to draw. Well, the panel you're about to hear has this message: it's never too late to pick up that creative pursuit again. Rachel Smith, Nick McDonald, and Patrick Gaindo join Nicola McLeod, guest host of Main Street Prince Edward Island, and here's their conversation.
10: Our guests today are here to tell you that it's never too late to pick up that creative pursuit again. Nick McDonald is the creative

0: Director of Choral Music at the Confederation Center. Hi, Nick.
1: Hello.
0: And Raquel Smith is Founder and Artistic Director of Ocean Dance Studios. Hi, Raquel.
2: Hello.
0: And Patrick Gaindo is a visual artist and also teaches out of his Creative Rebel Studio. Hi, Patrick.
3: Hello.
0: Thank you all so much for being here today.
1: Thank you for having us.
2: Yeah, thank you.
0: How common are these stories that you come across of people who tell you, like, oh, I really used to love to do this?
3: That happens daily in my studio. I had this conversation last night with somebody who came in saying, well, I used to make art. I used to paint a lot, and it just kind of fell away. And especially with folks who are nearing retirement age, who have been putting it off, waiting for retirement.
2: Yeah. I would say the same thing. It has happened a lot. I usually teach a lot of adult classes, and I always get, you know, after the class, it's like, oh, I always wanted to, you know, dance when I was younger. You know, it's always where they either had a lot of barriers or their parents didn't allow them to. So now they finally are at, you know, the age where they can be able to control their own environment and be able to get up and move.
4: Singing wise, I hear this all the time from adults of all ages who might have sung as kids and then had that experience that you mentioned earlier, maybe where it wasn't really, they didn't get the positive reinforcement or the feedback, or they just didn't think they were, you know, good enough, and so they fell away. So I hear it all the time from, you know, just at the end of the last workshop I did last week, there was someone saying, like, no one seems to be judging me here. And it seemed like a surprise to her that no one was casting that judgmental eye on someone.
3: I actually was the kid who was told to sing quietly in the back when my voice started to change.
0: And do you all think judgment is a part of that? The judgment we put on ourselves, or the judgment that we get from instructors or teachers? Is that, like, one of the big barriers that...
4: Absolutely. Yeah. I think perfectionism. I'm someone who has struggled with perfectionism in my, you know, within my own experience. I can speak to coming through kind of, to a certain extent, the classical music training world. There's a lot of perfectionism and a lot of judgment of, you know, have you played this piece? Have you sung that? Have you done that? That contest or something like that. And it can create this sense of better or worse, as opposed to just doing it because for the love of it and because it's a human expression.
3: That is one of the biggest things that we work on in our classes at Creative Rebel Studio, is overcoming the judgment and helping children who are there for their classes to circumvent that. I talk about it as being building a toolkit for your creative confidence and some armor against the rest of the world. Especially with visual art, they want to see a final product. They want to see a final piece, and our entire society, school, everything is focused on what it looks like at the end. And the process of getting there is where all the joy and the fun is, but only if you can be in the process of having the fun and honoring the joy. So what ends up happening is they want to speed through to get to the end, and then they're not happy with the final result because they needed to spend more time in the process in that messy middle section. And that is, in my experience, where a lot of self-judgment comes in. And then we have positive judgment as well as negative judgment. And the negative is not as loud, but the positive is, and it actually has a lot of negative connotations. So when I hear people say to a child, oh, you're so talented, that immediately shuts down their willingness to take a risk, because now they don't want to disappoint anyone. And the person who said that has also shut down the people around them because they didn't get the compliment. So now, well, that's talent. I don't have it, so I'm going to stop. So that whole ecosystem of product first and process, maybe, that is a really dangerous part of things. And in my opinion, is where people fall off the rails. I've noticed that by the age of 8 or 9, kids have decided, I'm an artist, I'm not an artist. And then that's it. And now, you know, I work with those kids to allow them to continue on, but then we have the adults who we need to help them heal their art scars in whatever art form that is, so that they can experience that joy in that process again.
0: Yeah.
2: Yeah. And as we all know, for dance, it's very competitive. It always has been. I didn't even know how competitive dance was, I think, until I was maybe like late in my teens. But I knew I always loved it regardless. And in those spaces, judgment, like we mentioned,

0: is a big factor. When we're speaking about technique, body, you know, the way our body moves, a bit the way we're shaped, all these different factors are a big, big thing, especially confidence boosters. So I could definitely say, you know, the environment definitely speaks a lot to youth, especially at a young age. I agree so much when we say, like, you're so talented. It does put, you know, pushes up to a different pedestal of wanting to always be able to, you know, get those legs up, hit those double turns, you know, do the best grand plié, all these different things. But I would definitely say having mentors, superb mentors in those environments are so, so, so crucial. Because, you know, yes, you might be pushed up to these different pedestals, but I think it's just always having that person that supports you in your journey, supports you through your progress to let you know that it's okay. That's always the number one. It's okay. We're not trying to be perfect. We're just trying to be able to work on our technique as we develop. Youth listen a lot more to their mentors most of the time than, you know, to their parents in those kind of spaces, because it's almost like, you don't know how I feel when I'm in class. And I think that's really important for mentors, for instructors to realize that in those spaces, it needs to be spaces where we're here to develop, here to make mistakes, here to learn from each other, and here to support.
1: In the dance world, Raquel, how do you balance teaching proper technique with also being supportive?
0: Oh, that's a good one. I think I don't want to say it's a hard balance, but because everybody has their different way of teaching, that's number one, right? I, once again, born and raised in the Caribbean, I feel like, you know, technique was trained and they taught us. However, it was still very like a stern environment, but not a stern environment where we're afraid, a stern environment where we know we could do better. Our teacher means very well, because it was always where we were rewarded at the end, or we were just given that big supportive moment. But I think sometimes, once again, they say not all dancers are, you know, instructors, and not all instructors are dancers. So it's really trying to find out where you fit within those environments. And when it comes to technique and being supportive, just thinking about if it's yourself. You know, we all was in those positions once upon a time, and we all wanted to get there. So every child, every adult needs that push, but it's the right amount of push.
1: Yeah, same question to you, Nika, where there is, with vocal training and singing, that there is technique and that there is a, if we use air quotes, perhaps a right way to do things. How do you balance that with just experiencing it and having fun?
2: When I finally found a voice teacher who really resonated with me, like after my university experience, I ended up connecting with someone who just kind of helped me access my authentic voice. And that's kind of how I look at it, as opposed to putting a technique on from the outside or like fitting into a mold, you know, finding your true voice. And I think a lot of voice teachers approach it that way, which is really nice. We have to honor the fact that everyone has a different voice. Sometimes the classical paradigm is like, we want to sound like an opera singer, or we want to sound like this person, but we each sound like ourselves.
0: Yes, this is the technique, this is the foundation, but now I want you to be able to use that and modify it and make it your own. And that's where the fun and everything comes into it. And it's more so of like, let me see you come out more than you trying to look like me.
3: You two are gonna make me cry. This is the conversation my heart has been wanting for so long, because exactly what you're saying, visually, a lot of kids will have like a style they gravitate to, but then you see adults who come in to the studio to drop in to make whatever, and the first thing they do is pull out their phone and they Pinterest search something, and then they want to copy it exactly. Or you walk down an elementary school hallway and see a bulletin board of these beautiful pictures, and they're all the exact same, and you don't know who made what, and there's no individual reflection, there's no intentionality behind it, they're not present in the making of it, and so. So I think right on board with what you're both saying, and letting go of that final piece so that you can enjoy what you're doing, but also learn the technique. You learn by doing. So you can't do a dance, you know, quote unquote, perfectly, if you haven't done the dance yet. You can't sing with a group of people if you've never sang together. You have to be vulnerable.

0: vulnerable, and that's scary for a lot of people.
1: Yeah.
2: What advice would you give to people who are like maybe teetering on the edge of wanting to get back into something they used to do and they used to find such joy and love in doing, but that they feel that they're like held back by that insecurity or that you have to be vulnerable? Like you said, Patrick, how do you let go of that and just lean in as an adult?
0: The first step that I see with a lot of people is when they reach out. So whether that's on Instagram or Facebook or by an email or they come into the studio, it's that contact. So they need to find someone who feels safe, mm-hmm. who feels like they have something that can be offered to that person. And it's going to be different for different people. And when you find the right mentor, the right instructor, the right space, whatever it is, even if that space is online with someone from another country or the other side of the world, whatever it is, just finding that entry point and also being gentle. So I think personally, I always tell everyone, you need to journal. Am I great at doing it? No. But you need to journal because you need to be able to understand your own thoughts. You have to get deep into it, and you're most likely not going to get there having the thoughts in your car, because once you close the door and you go off to work or you're running after your kids or your grandkids or whatever it is, getting the groceries, worrying about how much milk is going to be, it's gone, right? And then you lay in bed and you think, maybe tomorrow I'll paint, or maybe tomorrow I'll write, or maybe tomorrow I'll, you know, look for whatever it is that I'm looking for. But if you sit down and create that intentional reflection, not even a plan, but just a reflection, in my personal experience, that's where the growth comes in.
3: I think just reaching out, just saying, hello, I was interested, I saw your classes, anything like that. Outreach is definitely the first step. I know sometimes that can be the hardest step, but it definitely is the first step, just like breaking down those walls. And then the next step for me would be just do it. And I try to tell myself this every single day. I really do. You know, sometimes just do it.
1: To me, it's really important to name that we're all here doing and helping people do art forms that are coming from each person who's doing it. We're coming together to dance, or we're coming together, or we're going to the studio to make art, or we're coming together to sing in a choir or any singing group. It's like a birthright, I believe, for everyone to make art and to be expressive in that way. And I think it's really important, especially at this time in history, to embody that and to be creating those things ourselves. It's a form of reflection. It's a way to get to know ourselves and each other in a really like deep, authentic, present way, which I think I just have to stand on 1,000 soapboxes, because I think that's really, really invaluable, crucial at this point.
0: We also need to be really careful around judgment when we do fail. So whether that's a piece of art that didn't go the way we wanted, or we were planning to do it today and we didn't get to it because 7,000 other things came up. We can't hold ourselves, you know, forever in a detention because of that. We need to acknowledge it and then move forward and move on and try again. I firmly believe that a creative life is imperfect, and there is no balance, but we can find harmony in it. And that might mean that you paint or dance or sing once a week or once a month, but finding that outlet that fits you and allowing yourself permission to miss it or to fail it or to feel kind of crummy about what you did, but then coming back to it, that's the real win.
2: I want to thank all three of you for being here today, for being so vulnerable and being so thoughtful. Thanks so much for your time.
0: Thank you.
1: Thank you.
4: Just a great reminder that we don't have to be perfect. Just follow and express your art world passions however you want. Nick McDonald is the director of choral music at the Confederation Center. Rachel Smith is founder and artistic director of Ocean Dance Studios. And Patrick Gaindo is a visual artist and also teaches out of his Creative Rebel studio. Thanks so much to Nicola McLeod, guest host of Main Street, Prince Edward Island.

0: Vancouver-based artist Carling Jackson's World Cup-themed art exhibit opened at the United Nations building in New York City earlier this month. It's called Uprooted to Unstoppable. The mural features 11 professional soccer players, all of whom are former refugees or have a connection to forced displacement. And that includes Team Canada captain Alfonso Davies. A replica of the mural is also featured at Union Station in Toronto. Carling Jackson is a former soccer player herself, and she calls herself the athlete artist for her work depicting professional athletes. And here she is in conversation with Stephen Quinn, host of The Early Edition in Vancouver.
1: Tell us more about how this made its way to being installed in the UN, in the UN building in New York.
2: Yeah, so we started this journey about 6 months ago and came up with this incredible concept soon into it. And then I was like, okay, I have 5 weeks to paint this. And then another exhibition got canceled because normally you have to submit about a year before.
1: Yeah.
2: And it was just kind of perfect timing, 2 days before the World Cup. And then we submitted our application, got in. I'm like, okay, I'm going to fly to New York and get in right before the World Cup. So it all worked out perfectly.
1: And how did this start? I mean, you were working with the UNHCR first and then...
2: Yes. Yeah, so it's been my dream since I was like 8 to work with the United Nations.
1: Wow.
2: Yep. As soon as I learned about human rights and injustices, I was all in. And so I actually, through an NBA player who was a refugee from Sudan, I saw his work with the UNHCR. Didn't realize there was a whole sports division. Reached out to them and was like, I want to do something with you guys. And that's how it started.
1: Wow. Yeah. And so the 11 players who are depicted, I mentioned Alfonso Davies is one of them. They're all depicted as adults there. Mm-hmm. And we see children standing in front of them, almost the way you would see, you know, soccer players when they enter a stadium would have, you know, a child player with them.
2: Yeah.
1: These are their younger selves?
2: These are them. Yeah.
1: Wow.
2: It was, they were trying to come up with a concept that had children, that had World Cup players, that talked about, you know, forced displacement, refugees. There's also war in the background. And so it was kind of a struggle. So I'm like, give it to me. I love ideating. And I came up with the concept, I think just from my background, from being an athlete, being a soccer player. And I thought it'd be really meaningful and that every person in the world that sees it can relate in some way. And I knew the players would love it because 7 of them didn't have any photos from when they were little. So I had to like use a bit of technology. And then I painted their adult self first and then like drew inspiration from their adult to, I don't know, it was an unconscious thing.
1: That was my question was, yeah. Did they all have it? So no, if you're, you know, growing up as a refugee, if you're a displaced person or living in a refugee camp, yeah. You probably don't have a picture of yourself as a child.
2: Yeah.
1: Wow. So you just had to imagine what they were like.
2: Yeah. But like, this was the heart of my inspiration. Like, this is why I was born to be an artist. So it was not like I worked like 14, 16 hours a day. I had 5 weeks to paint it, 22 faces. So it just, I came alive doing it, if that makes sense.
1: And as part of this, you also heard the personal stories of all of these athletes.
2: Yeah. A lot of them. That's what I drew inspiration from as I was painting them. So people who have like inside the UN, I was watching people stop and look at the piece, and there were former refugees who were really emotional, people who work with refugees, and you can feel kind of the emotion of each child and athlete. And for the adult version of them, I actually used mostly photos from them singing their national anthem. So as if they're,
1: oh my gosh.
2: Yeah, so the emotion in Davy's face, is he singing for Canada, Ali Alhamadi, is he singing for Iraq, Eduardo Camavinga, France. So yeah.
1: Oh, that's what a great idea. And this, I mean, I'm trying to figure out what they think about where they are now compared to where they came from. What did they tell you about that?
2: They're super grateful to the countries that they resettled in and received asylum in, and just having the opportunity to thrive and not have to exist in this, you know, state of survival 24/7. And like, as we see with David, he always talks about how grateful he is to Canada. And,
1: yeah.
2: And so that's sort of just immense gratitude and just incredible human beings all around.
1: We live in a time where, you know, we saw what was been happening in Northern Ireland over the past few weeks, which is refugees, but immigrants being targeted specifically just because they're immigrants. We see people being denied entry to the United States, including one FIFA referee from
2: Somalia.
1: Yeah. Thank you. Yes, lost it there. This comes at an interesting time. This mural.
2: Yeah. No, there's 117 million forcibly displaced people, refugees right now. We have a crisis. And I think people, I don't know if it's social media or society, we forget that where we're born is complete luck. Like, it is unearned privilege to be born in Canada or the UK or France or Australia. And imagine, just take 5 seconds to imagine being born in a conflict or war as a child. Yeah. I think people just forget that, and they need to take a step back and just imagine, like, have some compassion for these people.
1: And did you hear, you know, the stories of their childhood, stories of their struggle?
2: Some of them, yeah. I think a good number of them were born directly into refugee camps, including Davies.
1: And oh my gosh.
2: Yeah. And then just, they found a place and a home through football, which is really beautiful. It's the most played and watched sport in the world. So it has a magic to it, I think.
1: Well, and that's it. I mean, if you have a ball, you know, you've got a soccer game.
2: Yeah.
1: What do you want people to understand when they see this mural? What, I mean, you talk about, you know, the emotions that you tried to capture. What emotions do you want people to feel?
2: I practice art for social change. So the end goal is that people see the art and they're forced to stop, reflect, pause, take it in. And some part of them changes. Some part of them becomes aware to these circumstances, takes an interest, has compassion. Like, I want people to see it and change and really feel the emotion and the stories of these players.
1: Do you see soccer as fitting in as a force of change? A lot of people are, you know, pretty cynical about FIFA and, you know, the how greedy they are, the rules they impose on host cities and you know, the background of corruption, even human rights violations when it comes to building stadiums and workers. Is that a comfortable relationship for you, or?
2: I think it's a complicated one. We also, you know, a month prior here in Vancouver, we had the FIFA Congress, and they also worked with Kalita Popal to legitimize the Afghanistan Women's National Team in defiance of the Taliban, which was incredible legislation and incredible act. So it's, like I said, it's, you know, it's complicated. Football's complicated.
1: So yeah, they do that, and then they gave Donald Trump a peace prize.
2: Yeah, it's just,
1: a tissue of contradictions, one might say.
2: Yeah, well, we're trying to get all the teams in the U.S. to play.
1: So. Exactly. You are painting other artworks. You're doing one for the city of Vancouver related to the World Cup as well?
2: Yes, I'm actually painting official match day artwork for 3 games.
1: Oh my gosh.
2: Yeah, starting this Thursday in Qatar, Canada.
1: Oh, so tell me about that. How's that going to work?
2: Yeah, so I painted live in Qatar for the Men's World Cup. I was the first artist in history to do so. So I painted outside the semis and the final. And there's also something else that I'm working on that I'm, fingers crossed, go through. But I actually, one of the head people of our host city, Tanya, she was my teammate in Louisiana when I played Division One soccer. She's leading, she got the ball up on Science World. She's amazing. And so I'm like, Tanya, I have to do something. She's like, okay, we'll do live painting. So it's going to be like official match day artwork. I'm going to paint a player from each team. And I've also, because my relationships are with the players, because I paint them. So I'm reaching out to each team and asking them how they want to be represented. Is there any sayings or symbolism? So I have New Zealand, Belgium next, and then around 16. And I talked to Jonathan David's agent yesterday, and he's like, no, I trust you. Leave it as is. And then,
1: amazing.
2: Yeah.
1: And your own soccer past, I mean, that how long did you play?
2: Since I was four to 22. And
1: wow.
2: Then I had 2 major injuries, my knee and my back. And then I was forced to retire, and I love football more than anything. So it was, now being back in the game as an artist is just like a dream come true.
1: What do you think of where women's football in particular has come? I mean, you know, go to a Rise game now and you just see, you know, seas of, you know, women and girls.
2: Now I was seeing like, Barcelona?
1: Yeah.
2: Sell out a stadium of like 100,000 people, seeing multi-million-dollar contracts for women's footballers, allowing them to like have a living playing the sport. And now young girls will grow up knowing that that always existed for them, right? Yeah. Whereas we all fought for that. There wasn't even a pro league when I was little.
1: You've got to live 2 dreams so far, and you're not very old. And so you got to be a professional soccer player, and you get to work with the UNHCR.
2: Yeah, keep going.
1: Wow.
2: Yeah.
1: So great to meet you, Carling. Thank you so much.
2: Thanks for having me.
0: Carling Jackson is a Vancouver-based artist who has a new art installation at the United Nations building in New York. The mural features 11 professional soccer players, all of whom are former refugees or have a connection to forced displacement. It's called Uprooted to Unstoppable. And a replica of that mural is also featured at Union Station in Toronto. Thanks so much to my colleague Stephen Quinn, host of the Early Edition here in Vancouver. And that's our show for this week. We visited Halifax, Quebec's Eastern Townships, Kelowna, Prince Edward Island, and Vancouver. If you'd like to be in touch, feel free to drop us a note, tsfh@cbc.ca. You can listen back to this show anytime at The Story From Here on CBC Listen. Today's show and all of our previous episodes are posted there. And school is officially over right across the country. This one's for all of you grads, Green Day, and Time of Your Life. The Story From Here is produced by Ann Penman. I'm Gloria Makarenko in Vancouver.

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0: Coming up after the CBC News, it's the Homestretch with Chris Della Torre.
2: The Carney government made big promises to deliver affordable housing for Canadians. That's back in the headlines as some provinces plan to sell off some unsold condos at reduced rates. We'll ask a housing expert whether that addresses the issue.
3: From CBC News, The World This Hour, I'm Gina Louise Phillips. Prime Minister Mark Carney says he's not expecting fireworks when Canadian officials meet with Mexican and American counterparts on Wednesday. On July 1st, the North American Free Trade Deal officially comes up for review. Kate McKenna has more.
4: I wouldn't expect any drama tomorrow.
5: Prime Minister Mark Carney downplayed expectations ahead of a key meeting between Canada, the U.S., and Mexico set to take place on Canada Day.
4: As you know, there's a virtual meeting with the three partners tomorrow. We're expecting a constructive exchange.
5: The Canada-U.S.-Mexico trade deal officially comes up for review on July 1st. On Wednesday, the three countries will either need to approve a renewal of the agreement or have annual reviews for another decade. Canada and Mexico have signaled they'd like to extend CUSMA for another 16 years. But U.S. President Donald Trump has been critical of the trade deal, even though he was the one who negotiated it. Although the deal is set to stay in place, industry leaders have warned that annual reviews create a level of uncertainty that's bad for business. Kate McKenna, CBC News, Ottawa.
3: Canada's economy managed to stem its slow bleeding in April. Gross domestic product showed modest growth. It's a positive reversal from one of the country's main economic indicators. The CBC's Anis Haidari has details.
6: GDP climbed up by half a percentage point in April 2026, the opposite direction of numbers seen through the 6 months before. It's according to the latest numbers from Statistics Canada.
7: A significant bounce back after a number of softer months.
6: Nathan Jansen is an economist with RBC in Toronto. He points out even though previous numbers led to discussion of a recession, these numbers show we aren't really in one, especially given that Canada's population hasn't been growing.
7: The economy looks like when it's in early stages of recovery. Than early stages of a recession.
6: Natural resources were a big part of what drove growth in Canada's economy this April. Oil and gas extraction and mining noted by StatCan, but also manufacturing and the public sector grew too, with the federal public administration getting bigger for the first time in 4 months. Anis Haidari, CBC News, Calgary.
3: A change in wind direction is giving hope to officials in the Northwest Territories. Out-of-control wildfires have forced the evacuation of two communities, Fort Simpson and Wrigley. Fire Information Officer Forrest Tower says the fire has stopped at the edge of Fort Simpson. He is optimistic that circumstances will improve in the coming days.

0: by no means is this over. There still is threat, but it's looking like we're actually able to get ground crews working on the fire's edge closest to town, which is, you know, as weird as that sounds, it's almost better that it's closer because we have access to it and can really make sure that that edge closest to town is extinguished.
1: Officials now estimate the large out-of-control fire to be around 11,000 hectares in size. A rising glacial lake has burst and it's sending water cascading toward a small community northeast of Pemberton, BC. Dozens of homes have been evacuated. Flows are expected to be similar to an outburst in 2024, when an estimated 100,000 cubic meters of water and debris hurtled down the mountain. Officials have asked those in the area to stay away from creeks and a lake nearby. The U.S. Supreme Court has struck down the president's attempt to end birthright citizenship. Donald Trump's executive order would have denied automatic citizenship to children born to undocumented immigrants and visitors on a work or student visa. Republican House Speaker Mike Johnson says he's disappointed with the ruling. He claims the current system encourages so-called birth tourism.
2: A trend where people would just come and you just come onto the soil and have your child and then they're able to avail themselves of the welfare state and everything else. It's been abused.
1: A study released this week found fewer than 0.3% of all births in the U.S. were to tourists. Trump says the decision is bad for the country and he's urging Congress to end birthright through legislation. And that is The World This Hour. For CBC News, I'm Gina Louise Phillips.
3: I'm Chris Delatorre. This candidate comes as policymakers and politicians re-examine what national independence means in an era where power is increasingly defined by data and algorithms. We'll talk data sovereignty coming up on the home stretch. But first, Sue Dyal joins us with a look at the weather and the traffic. Wow, it looks like weather happening again,
4: yeah.
3: Sue.
4: We can see the weather once again.
3: Yeah.
4: It's kind of apocalyptic looking out there.
3: A little
4: there.
3: Dark. But then again, I guess we should remember the tint on the studio windows.
4: That's true. I forget about that
3: are a little
4: part.
3: Bit misleading.
4: Okay, fair. But there is still an air quality warning in effect for us here in the Calgary area and beyond with that smoke, the forest fire smoke coming in from Saskatchewan. So it's sticking around for the next couple of days with us. Taking a look at your forecast for the rest of today, could still see some showers, maybe even a thunderstorm this afternoon with a high of 21 expected. We are right now at 19. Overnight tonight, might see some more showers or a thunderstorm, a low of 13, and then tomorrow, mainly cloudy, 60% chance of showers in the afternoon, risk of a thunderstorm, and a high of 20 degrees. So, as I say, 19 at the airport. Looking at the roads, we've got one issue on the go, according to the city, reporting a collision in the northeast along Country Hills Boulevard at 38th Street. It is a single vehicle incident blocking the westbound lanes of Country Hills Boulevard, the westbound right-hand lane, to be specific. If you see anything while you're out and about today, let us know. That phone number to tell us about it, 403-521-1010.
3: Thanks for that, Sue. Kenny Mason joins us with headlines.
5: Advocates for newcomers say a growing number of children of temporary residents are at risk of losing access to Alberta schools. Several school boards tell CBC News that hundreds of student study permits have expired and parents haven't yet provided valid new documents. Rhiannon Rutherford runs Volunteers with Educators for All campaign. It's pushing for Alberta to amend the law to allow undocumented students to access school for free. Rutherford says although the rules haven't changed, some schools are sticking to the book more firmly.
6: There has been an increased attention to enforcing those rules that has really put a chill on, educators working in the system who might otherwise be, you know, very supportive of all children being able to attend school, worried about consequences for, looking the other way.
5: Applicants trying to renew permits are sometimes waiting months for answers. Immigration and Citizenship Canada says education is the purview of the province. Alberta's education minister says schools have the option of enrolling undocumented students if they have the capacity. Alberta is changing the rules to help those with vision problems walk shorter distances from vehicles to stores and businesses. The province says vision loss is now eligible for disabled parking placards and license plates. The province says this will make it safer for those with vision loss, and that program begins immediately. That is your update from the CBC Calgary Newsroom. Chris.
3: Thanks for that, Kenny. We're

0: Coming up to 8 minutes past three. So this Canada Day, leaders are looking beyond our physical borders to digital ones to shore up protection, governance, and independence in an era where power is increasingly defined by algorithms and data. As artificial intelligence becomes embedded in every part of our life, Canadians are asking for more control over the systems that are the backbone of the country. Our tech columnist Takara Small joins us to talk more about this. Hi, Takara.
1: Hi.
0: So when we talk about data sovereignty, what does that mean exactly?
1: Yes, because depending on who you talk to, you get a very different response. In this situation, I'm going to defer to the government's breakdown, which essentially is that Canada stays in control of its own digital future. And that can look like many things, but without having to rely on foreign companies, foreign technology, or foreign laws. And I think in this world of artificial intelligence, where many companies are outsourcing decision-making, whether it's hiring, whether it's onboarding to this new data, it's more important now than it has been in the past.
0: So where is this push for sovereignty coming from?
1: In recent years, a lot of the discussion I'm seeing about this, whether it's the grassroots level or policymaking level, is definitely influenced by the U.S. So, you know, the president talking about the 51st state or, you know, comments about our resources and acquisition, all of that has fed into data sovereignty and really a closer look at our laws and regulations. I will say that this is not the first time data sovereignty in its, you know, specificity has been brought up. One of the most recent examples, and notable ones I can think of, is the Cloud Act that was enacted in 2018. And what that did is it allowed federal law enforcement in the U.S. to compel U.S.-based tech companies to provide data. And that can be data about Canadians, about Americans. And so that was one of, and not the only, but one of the biggest, you know, pushes to emphasize our sovereignty.
0: I mean, I can hear that there are high stakes here, but I'm sure a lot of people hear these kinds of stories and their eyes just kind of glaze over, right? Like they probably feel like they don't, either they don't have a firm enough grasp on really understanding what's happening, or maybe they feel powerless to all of this. So tell us more about why data sovereignty is so important.
1: And I can completely understand that. When you say the term data sovereignty, it sounds highly technical, perhaps incredibly legal, and the implications for day-to-day life aren't obvious. I always like to tell people, you know, who controls, stores, and governs your data actually influences a lot of your day-to-day decisions, whether that's behind the scenes or it's acknowledged up front. You know, data sovereignty can show up in many ways. Some of the simple ways is just pricing. You know, when we've talked in the past about dynamic pricing and how some companies will look at your data, your decision-making online, determine how much you would pay for groceries or a product or a flight, that's data sovereignty. Data sovereignty can also show up when it comes to diversity of services. Many Canadians probably aren't aware, but about 80 to 85% of our cloud market is dominated by U.S. tech companies. Mm-hmm. And, you know, many private and public businesses rely on the cloud for data management and storage. And so that can be, data sovereignty can be opening up opportunities for Canadian companies to offer services as well. And then lastly, you know, when you have data sovereignty and strong laws and regulations around it, it can make it a little bit easier to hold companies accountable for when data and AI systems fail. So all of this, you know, it's so important, even though I don't think we discuss it publicly a lot.
0: So then what is the government doing in terms of approaching data sovereignty?
1: So there are different, you know, rules, regulations, and I must say, like, partnerships and agreements that the government is making with allies outside of the country. I think one of the probably biggest ones in recent months would probably be the AI strategy. So there's been a lot of focus on, you know, the AI literacy component, on the data center component, but there are also privacy elements that are baked into it as well. I think the challenge, and this is a challenge that crosses multiple sectors, it's going to be that Canada is very much reliant on U.S. infrastructure. And that makes sense. They're our closest trading partner, and we've had such a long-standing relationship for so long. But that's an challenging thing to unwind. If we look at the European Union, they are also having the same discussion right now, talking about data sovereignty, and you're starting to see countries within the EU create alternatives as a way, I think, to reckon with this. So, for example, France is creating their own version of video conference tool Zoom, and you have the Netherlands, which is developing their own version.

0: version of Microsoft Office and Microsoft Suite products. But the EU has millions of people, a much larger market than we do in Canada. Mm-hmm. So we just can't create our own versions of these popular tech on our own. We'll have to balance the approach and have to recognize that, you know, we're still going to use our infrastructure that's with the US. It just might look different.
1: So then what can the average Canadian do if they have concerns about data sovereignty? I mean, can all we do is sort of sit back and hope for the best?
0: That's a great question. No. So, you know, if there are startups or small businesses and they're thinking, wow, what can I do at this moment in time? The best thing they can do is start to prioritize data management and where that lives. So there are Canadian tools and technology when it comes to cloud management, to data storage management. There are so many, not many, but there are options here. So what I would tell businesses is, you should prioritize what data you want and within Canadian governance laws that's maybe located within data centers within Canada, and what can you, you know, live with being reliant on US tech and infrastructure. I don't think you should have to choose one or the other, because I don't think that's possible right now. But just think of it as a two-pronged approach. What is the most important and what do you think you can live with?
1: So before we go to Kara, I mean, what would it take to help the average person understand how important this is?
0: You know, I think conversations like this, and that's why I'm so grateful we're having it. I think conversations like this are so important. I think if there are businesses, if there are startups, entrepreneurs, if there are Canadians, start to research, you know, what you have at your disposal. I understand, you know, for anyone who emails me, I understand that there are obviously sometimes financial limitations. Sometimes the services offered here are maybe a little bit more expensive, but start to research what you have at your disposal, what options exist, and then you can make your own, your own decision, have a debate with those around you about what you can do.
1: Well, it's great to talk to you about this, Takara. Thanks for joining us again.
0: My pleasure.
1: Takara Small, technology columnist here on the Homestretch. We're coming up to 15 minutes past 3 o'clock. How are we doing out there, Sue?
2: Chris, just checking out some road maps and seeing construction delays. Couple of spots to let you know about. This one is a biggie. If you have traveled out west towards the mountains along the Trans-Canada or Highway 1, there's the ongoing construction as you head towards Callaway Park or the Range Road 33. It is very slow and quite backed up to Range Road 31 or Old Banff Coach Road along the westbound lanes of the Trans-Canada because of that ongoing work. And it's a busy go in the southeast here in the city on Glenmore Trail as you're making your way eastbound. Pretty solid right now from McLeod through Blackfoot and all the way over to Deerfoot, where that ongoing work continues. Taking a look at the weather, we do have that air quality warning in place for us. Clouds this afternoon, may still see a shower or thunder shower, and then into the overnight, same situation, partly cloudy, risk of a thunderstorm through the overnight with a low of 13. Tomorrow, cloudy. Showers are likely in the afternoon. Risk of a thunderstorm. And again, a high of 20 degrees. Right now, it's 19 at the airport, Chris.
1: All right. Thanks for that, Sue. So Canada will be looking for revenge when they line up against Morocco in the round of 16 at the FIFA Men's World Cup. The game is set for Saturday in Houston, Texas. So Morocco defeated the Netherlands in a nail-biting shootout yesterday. Canada played Morocco in the last World Cup in 2022, losing 2-1 in the group stage. So Morocco went on to finish fourth overall in that tournament. And in doing so, were the first ever African or Arab nation to reach the World Cup semifinals. For more on Canada's prospects against Morocco, CBC spoke with Jerry Dobson. He's a retired soccer commentator.
3: We're hoping that Canada will win the match. However, the realist part of me suggests that it's going to be very difficult. And I'm not the only one who thinks that, obviously, because Morocco is a legitimate top 10 team. The last World Cup was probably their coming out party when they finished fourth. But they beat some quality teams along the way. They beat Portugal. They beat Spain. They lost to France in the semifinal game. They did beat Canada. They are a very, very good team. They're probably a legitimate contender to win the whole thing. So for Canada to be successful, they're going to have to play a perfect match and hopefully maybe get it to extra time or penalties. They have a chance because this World Cup has shown that everybody seems to have a chance, but it will be difficult. Morocco's a good team. The last match that Canada played, they did not play well. It might have been their poorest performance, mm-hmm. even though they won the game. Morocco played very well against the Netherlands, as we saw. So for Canada to play what what I would call a perfect game is they can't make any mistakes. They have to be absolutely

0: absolutely mistake-free. They have to be locked down defensively and counterattack, which is what they have been doing. They've been counterattacking successfully, and they're going to have to do that and somehow shut down Morocco's offense. And maybe even if it gets late in the game, play for a 0-0 draw and take your chances with penalties. But they have to execute everything perfectly. And Jesse March, the coach, he'll have a pretty good game plan. Forget about Kone because he's done, so there's no use worrying about him. The question mark, I guess, is Alphonso Davies. He came on in the last 15 minutes, and he made an impact. The question is, how much can he give on Saturday? Now he'll have an extra 5 days before he has to play again. So whether he's fit enough to start, I mean, I don't know. I'm not inside the camp, so I don't know what's going on. And Jesse Marsh has been very good about using him as a decoy and playing it very coy about in terms of whether he's fit to play 90 minutes or not. So I don't know. If he's fit to play 90 minutes, he could be critical. If he can't start this game and only comes on late in the game to try and, you know, help Canada get a goal, well, that would be important too. But he's a very important player, and if he's not healthy for the full 90 minutes, that's not good news, let's put it that way.
1: Jerry Dobson is a retired soccer commentator. Canada plays Morocco at 11 a.m. Saturday, and it's the farthest the Canadian men's team has ever made it in a World Cup tournament. The band Sloan will play the Roundup Music Fest at Prince's Island in Calgary on July 8th from the album One Chord to Another, one of their fan favorite records. Here's The Good in Everyone.

0: From 1996, that's Sloan with The Good and Everyone. They play the Roundup Music Fest here in Calgary on July 8th. So we've got a full slate of special Canada Day programming here on CBC Radio tomorrow. In the morning, you'll hear a program called Reporting From. It's got stories from many of the new local CBC bureaus that have opened in the past year, everywhere from Yukon to Nova Scotia and Red Deer as well, where one legendary Western wear store is marking 7 decades of sales this year. Here's our Red Deer reporter, Lena Elsadi.
1: How many pairs of boots do you think we have in the store? 15,000?
2: In a country far away, sailed a boy to go his way. He sailed across the sea to find a home.
1: Yeah, my name is Chung Ma, and I'm one of the owners of Wee's Western Wear, a store that's been celebrating our 70th year. It was my dad who originally started the business, Wee Ma. He was a cobbler by trade in southern China. My dad came in 1951, started a shoe repair, which was called Red Deer Shoe Renew, in 1956. He's

started building on that. He noticed that back in 1956, the whole RCMP musical ride was based out of Penhold. And they would bring those big show boots to my father. Because they were so tall, they would always flop over. And some of the members, RCMP members, goes, well, I don't really like it that my boots flopped over. So my dad developed a way to make the boots just kind of stand up by

0: And at that time, it was a very agricultural-based area, and so everybody wore cowboy boots. And so they'd bring their boots in, get fixed, and my dad noticed that, well, geez, some of these boots weren't very well made. So he thought, well, hey, I can probably, you know, buy some better stuff than this. So he went down to Mexico and Texas and bought some boots, brought it back up. You know, put it in a small shop, started selling it, and he goes, oh, hey, you know, they're selling. Maybe there's something to this.
1: The engineer did roar as he waited for them with each passing day. From the Nordic wet canal.
0: My mom and dad put a lot of sweat equity into the business. I mean, it was their baby. I always say he's probably the hardest working guy ever. And he was repairing a pair of shoes. The machine was on. And I think he was kind of negligent in that he forgot to take the laces off a pair of shoes. Well, that lace got caught onto the wheel of the machine and wrapped around his right index finger and snapped it right in half. He didn't stop working. He kept on working. He just picked up the finger, put it in his pocket. That time there was no microsurgery or anything. You know, the finger was done. So for the rest of his life, he had half of the index finger, so he would always put that up. But he continued working, and that story always just kind of wowed me. I'm going, wow, you know, nobody else would have done that, but he did. I always think that, you know, they did the hard work of getting everything started. We've got the easy job of just trying to maintain it and see if we can grow it to the next level.
2: Hi, I'm Al. I'm one of the owners of Wees Western Wear. I run the North Store. My dad was a hard ass. When we got off school, you know, there was stuff to be put away. He made sure we were all part of it. We did what we had to do, you know, get everything ready for the next day. We had fun in the store, don't get me wrong. Like, you know, when nobody was in the store, we toss a baseball around, we toss a football around, we play some hockey and stuff like that. But, you know, when it was time to work, you know, he said, hey, let's go. And that's what we did. We all did that.
3: Why Red Deer?
2: He seen this as a small community. My dad was never shy of work. He never, you know, he never shied away from hard work. And, you know, as the community grew, he grew. And it was just an opportunity. It was a place for him to grow. And as he grew, you know, Wees grew.
3: But why not say like Edmonton? Or was there a specific reason?
2: Well, you know, it just seemed like it was the Red Deer was just the right place. You know, it's just not huge. It wasn't overly big. It was just the right area. You know, it was a beautiful green space with the river running through it. And, you know, he just seen it as just an opportunity for him.
3: What do you think he would say right now if he was here?
2: You know, I think, you know, it's just thinking about that. I think my dad would give us a pat on the shoulder and say, hey, you guys are doing a good job.
0: This is our way of paying back of saying, hey, thank you for through the business for taking care of us and the family and the legacy and everything else.
2: Well, I love selling boots. Like, that was my dad's passion. You know, he would see a guy and he says, you need a new pair of boots, and you could just look at his feet and he could size a guy out just like that. And guys have told me that story over and over. He says, oh, your dad would just run to the basement, grab my size, and it fit like a glove. It was like magic, and I'm trying to carry on that legend.
3: Is this going to pass on to the next generation?
0: And I hope so. There was a time when we thought that we didn't know what was going to happen. Like, I had some friends who kind of asked us, hey, what's your succession plan? And I didn't really have an answer to that. But now it seems like I think the one nephew might have an interest in it, and then. Yeah, we'll see. Hopefully it is, because I think we've built something really solid, and you know, we'd love it to continue for another 70 years. Hopefully, we'll keep our fingers crossed.
2: You know, I hope the next generation takes a head on like we did, and I hope the store continues to thrive. It's been an awesome experience. Been a lot of fun.

CBC's Lena El-Sadi reporting in Red Deer. That's a story you can hear in our special Canada Day program, Reporting From. That's here on CBC Radio 1 tomorrow morning. It airs in replacement of the Calgary Eye-Opener from 6 to 8:30 a.m.

0: Sue, how are we doing out there?
1: Chris, a new collision to let you know about. This one's in the northwest. It's in the intersection of 37th Street and Sage Hill Gate. Minor incident being reported there. Otherwise, seeing a pretty decent start to the afternoon commute. A little bit busy, though, in the southeast. I mentioned earlier with the ongoing construction, Glenmore Trail eastbound. It's now backed up beyond McLeod Trail. So eastbound traffic slows approaching McLeod all the way over to Deerfoot. Taking a look at the weather, we've got an air quality warning in effect. Chance of showers, maybe a thunderstorm through the overnight and tomorrow as well, with a high of 20 degrees for Canada Day.
0: All right, thanks for that, Sue. Coming up in the next half hour of the home stretch, another wave of intense heat is moving through parts of Canada. We'll hear more about what's driving that heat and what people can do to adapt. Also, the European retailer Flying Tiger has now landed in Canada. This is adding to a growing market of sort of everyday knickknacks that experts say really reflect a shift when it comes to young consumer spending. I'll speak to retail analyst Bruce Winder about that. He's saying that Flying Tiger is like Miniso and Dollarama in terms of this retail trend that we're seeing. I'm Chris Della Torre. You're listening to The Home Stretch here on CBC Radio 1 and the CBC Listen app in Calgary and Southern Alberta. We're coming up to 3:30, and it's time for the CBC Calgary News with Kenny Mason.
2: This is CBC News. Prime Minister Mark Carney confirms he'll be in Alberta tomorrow night. That's hours before a Thursday announcement from Premier Danielle Smith's government on a proposed 1 billion barrel per day pipeline to the West Coast. The CBC's Ted Henley has more.
3: Waiting for details.
4: Al Salazar is head of macro oil and gas research at Enverus. He's looking for a few key details on Thursday.
3: Who pays for the pipe? Do they have any guaranteed shippers? Is there a solid interest from oil sand producers that are backing this? Who operates it? And certainly the route.
4: CBC reached out to Premier Danielle Smith regarding the route. Her office says it will be revealed on Thursday. Richard Masson, the former CEO of the Alberta Petroleum Marketing Commission, says one route in particular is most viable.
5: My upside scenario is that Alberta focuses on the Trans Mountain route and potentially working with Trans Mountain as the proponent.
4: Speculation has pointed to the route going north, ending near Prince Rupert. Masson says south is easier, with the pipeline reaching tidewater south of Richmond, BC, close to the Tawasin Ferry Terminal.
5: Expertise has been developed on the southern route. Let's build from that.
4: Both insiders also expect new details Thursday on the carbon capture component of the MOU between Alberta and Ottawa. Ted Henley, CBC News, Calgary.
2: The mayor wants to take a closer look at what's in this fall's provincial referendum will mean for Calgary. Jeremy Farkas says the city should push back against the province's plan to ask Albertans whether they want a future vote on separation. The CBC's Brendan Coulter has the details.
6: Given the economic carnage that separation would incur on the city of Calgary specifically, we have a duty and a responsibility to act.
7: During Tuesday's council meeting, Mayor Jeremy Farkas asked city administration whether Calgary has the authority to study the potential impacts of the referendum question and whether the city could actively campaign for Alberta to remain in Canada.
8: I'm going
7: to
8: give a very lawyerly answer and say it depends.
7: The city's law director, Lynn Davies, says the city likely has authority to research how a referendum question could impact the city.
8: The issue will be whether the city can report on and make public those conclusions that are reached.
7: Davies says the city cannot be a third-party advertiser or spend more than $1,000 to promote or oppose a referendum question.
6: I am calling on the provincial government and the premier to change that legislation to allow for municipalities to join the fight.
7: The city says individual council members are free to speak out on the issue. The voting on the 10 referendum questions is scheduled for October 19. Brendan Coulter, CBC News, Calgary City Hall.
2: Hundreds of children in Canada on temporary permits could lose their access to school next year. As CBC's Janet French explains, a wave of expiring immigration permits is exposing a hole in Alberta's social safety net.
9: Fernando Borges says his 7-year-old son Sylvester comes home from school correcting his parents' English. Now his Calgary school says the child can't return for grade 2 because of the family's immigration status. Borges says if the decision is about money, it's short-sighted.
10: And we need to leave a legacy, like a good legacy, to make a better world. And this is not the way.
9: Data from Alberta's largest school divisions show hundreds of student study permits have expired as a wave of parents' temporary residency permits expire and they wait months for renewal applications.

0: options. Alberta schools aren't obligated to enroll them and say they won't receive provincial funding for undocumented students. Calgary Bridge Foundation for Youth Director Lorraine Kinsman says children will pay the price.
1: This isn't children falling through the cracks. This is children falling into a chasm we're creating.
0: Alberta's education minister says he wants more information about the scale of the problem. Janet French, CBC News, Edmonton.
2: A Calgary judge has ruled that a man who shot a homeless victim after he refused to hand over his backpack is guilty of manslaughter, not murder. 26-year-old Robert Matthews killed 33-year-old Jordan Jacques Vitaine in September of 2023. Matthews, who was on trial for second-degree murder, admitted to shooting Jacques Vitaine. At a trial, his lawyer argued he was only guilty of manslaughter. Today, the judge agreed the Crown had not proven Matthews' intent. A second person who was 17 years old at the time was also convicted of manslaughter and handed a 3-year sentence. Matthews will be sentenced at a later date. Environment Canada says Calgary's sky should improve for Canada Day festivities. The hazy sky is a result of wildfires burning in northern Saskatchewan. That has prompted Environment Canada to issue an air quality advisory for the city, saying people should limit time outdoors. Meteorologist Brian Proctor says the smoke should start to clear out overnight.
3: So we have a very high risk forecast out there of 8 right now, and an 8 for this evening, but it's already starting to see some improvement in Calgary. The observed value is about a 6, so I expect it to be sort of improving through the morning hours on Canada Day more than anything else, and probably down to even maybe a low-risk category by sort of late afternoon on Canada Day at this point.
2: Proctor says the northern parts of the prairies and the Northwest Territories are quite dry and will likely be problematic throughout this summer. And preparations for Calgary's Canada Day celebrations are well underway. Events run across downtown this year, including a main stage at Prince's Island Park, Eau Claire Plaza, the Municipal Building, Sienlock Park, and East Village. It all ends with a fireworks show above Stampede Park. Christina Timms, an event coordinator with the city, says leaving your car at home is the best option.
4: We always do recommend just carpooling, e-scooting, public transit as possible. Fewer vehicles in the downtown core is always better when we have a high volume of pedestrians, the way that Canada Day will bring in.
2: There is a free Canada Day shuttle running continuously from 11 a.m. to 6 p.m. between Eau Claire and East Village, and parking is free in Park Plus, on-street zones, and Calgary Parking Parkades. That is your update from the CBC Calgary Newsroom. Chris.
5: Thanks for that, Kenny. Kenny Mason with the news, and Sue DL's back with another look out there. Hey there, Sue.
6: Hi, Chris. Taking a look at traffic, trying to get out of the core from this rush hour. We're seeing some growing volume now on 4th Avenue headed westbound from 5th Street all the way up and over the 10th Street of Louise Bridge. It's starting to get busy as well on Memorial Drive headed westbound from that 10th Street bridge through 14th Street. In the other direction, we're seeing on Memorial Drive in the northeast, eastbound Memorial, that slow path past the zoo and approaching Deerfoot Trail, and starting to get a little busier now on McLeod Trail, headed southbound out of the core down towards 17th Avenue. Did I mention the forecast? I can't remember if I did it or not, if we started with that, but it's cloudy and hazy out there. We've got that air quality warning in effect for us, and a few showers through the overnight and into tomorrow. Tomorrow for Canada Day, mix of sun and cloud, Chris. Cloudy in the afternoon, 60% chance of showers, risk of a thunderstorm. Some winds up to about 40K, and we'll get to a high of 20 degrees. That's where we sit right now at the airport. It is 20.
5: All right. Thanks for that, Sue. I'm Chris Delatorre. This is the Home Stretch here on CBC Radio 1 and the CBC Listen app. The time is 3:37 now. So, yeah, it's been rainy and gloomy here in Alberta as of late, but we know that we're due for a heat wave this summer, and long stretches of high temperatures are becoming more common across the country. Experts say that's one of the ways climate change is showing up in our daily lives. So the question is, how do we adjust to that? To help answer that, we're joined now by Annabella Bonada. She's the Managing Director of Climate Science at the Intact Center on Climate Adaptation at the University of Waterloo. Hello there.
7: Hi, Chris.
5: Thanks for joining us. How are heat waves in Canada changing in terms of frequency and intensity?
7: Mm-hmm. So heat waves in Canada are becoming longer, they're more intense, and they're occurring more frequently. So we're seeing more days with dangerous heat, more multi-day heat events, and more periods where the nighttime temperatures remain high and we don't really get that break that we're used to. So as climate warms, Canada is warming at double the rate as the rest of the world, and our northern regions at 3 to 4 times that rate. And that's really leading to more of these extreme heat events. For example, in 2025, Canada experienced 11 heat waves, and 10 of those were made more likely due to climate change. So what that means is that, you know, 20 or 15 years ago, we would have only had one heat wave across the entire country, but last year we had 11. So we're more likely to continue to see them this summer and in parts of the country that we're not used to experiencing them.
5: Yeah, that's an interesting point that you make there, the fact that we are seeing extreme heat in places where we typically don't.
7: Mm-hmm. Yeah, exactly. And especially areas of the country that have been experiencing drought, for example. So the prairies are one of them, and parts of Alberta. With that ongoing drought, you know, when the heat comes in, it doesn't have moisture to evaporate and cool down. So it actually just heats up the surrounding air. And we start to see heat waves in areas that, like I said, we wouldn't be used to having. So our cities, our homes are not as prepared for those events as we could be. But we need to shift our thinking with that and start preparing in these new parts of the country.
5: So which groups or communities would you say are most vulnerable during extreme heat events?
7: Yeah, so it's important to identify certain groups. So, for example, in 2021, we had the BC heat dome, which killed 619 people. Most of those people were living in isolation, so they were living alone. They died indoors. They were elderly, had chronic illness. And so those are some characteristics that are really important when we're talking about how extreme heat affects people. But there are others in our community that are also at high risk. So pregnant women, infants, young children, people that are living with limited access or no access to cooling, outdoor workers, and people living in homelessness. So if listeners think of anybody that they know in their community or in their family that fits any of these categories, it's really important to check on them during extreme heat events by calling, by knocking on the door, making sure that they're okay. They could really help save a life.
5: I could see that, the importance of checking on people that are likely more vulnerable. Tell us more about the most effective steps people in communities can take when it comes to coping with extreme heat.
7: Yeah, so there's a lot that can be done. So at the individual level, making sure that we plan to change our behavior over those days of extreme heat. So going out early in the day, if you want to do gardening or need to do groceries or anything like that, go out early or late in the evening when it's likely that temperatures will be a little bit lower. Close the windows during midday, close curtains so that sunshine can't get in and warm up our indoor spaces, and identify at least one room in the house or in your building, if you live in a building, that has air conditioning and can be cooled all day. If air conditioning is not available to you, identify places in the community that you can go to, such as the library, community centers, even the mall, to just take a little break from that extreme heat and feel better. And for communities, what they can start to do, municipalities, is make sure to have backup power generators. So for long-term care homes or residential buildings that don't have access to cooling, if electricity were to go out, they wouldn't have any sort of way to cool down. So it's important to make sure to have that backup power.
5: There's been a push as well in some municipalities to introduce bylaws to keep temperatures down in buildings, public buildings. I mean, tell us a bit more about that and how effective that could be.
7: Yeah, absolutely. This is so important. So for many years, you know, Health Canada has been advocating for this, but they have just released a guidance document this past week stating that we should have access to temperatures of 26 degrees Celsius maximum inside of our buildings and our homes. So we currently have bylaws in municipalities across the country in the winter where landlords have to guarantee minimum indoor temperature so that people stay warm. We need to do the same thing now in those summer months for heat and keep that temperature at maximum 26 degrees Celsius. So very few municipalities have passed this bylaw, but I believe we'll start to see more of those so that people can have access to cooling or reduced temperatures as part of their fundamental human rights.
5: So you mentioned you're confident we will see more of that. I mean, what would it take for a municipality to make that change and see the importance of this?
7: So we tend to see change when we experience something very extreme. So following the BC heat dome, we saw lots of changes done in BC when it comes to extreme heat. So also having, for example, portable air conditioners available for people that are considered higher risk. We've seen some changes in the municipality of Hamilton as well. So when people go through extreme

0: heat and whether it does end in death or just more people visiting our hospitals, that's when municipalities make the push and pass these bylaws in order to improve the livelihoods of Canadians.
1: Well, Annabella, it's great to speak to you about all of this today. Thanks for joining us.
0: Yeah, thank you so much for having me.
1: Annabella Bonata, the Managing Director of Climate Science at the Intact Center on Climate Adaptation at the University of Waterloo. The Canadian singer and banjo player Kaya Cater is one of the artists on a new compilation record called Outlaw's Almanac. Here she is with a new version of her song, Fais Donc.

0: Kaya Cater and the American artist Lizzie No, and a new version of the Kaya Cater song, Fédon. How are we doing out there, Sue?
1: Chris, a couple of collisions now to tell you about. This one in the southwest. It's in the intersection of 194th Avenue and McLeod Trail. It's blocking multiple lanes, so starting to cause some slowdowns, particularly for McLeod Trail traffic through that intersection. In the southeast, we also have a two-vehicle collision now on Memorial Drive, headed westbound, approaching Forest Road. That's in the southeast. It's blocking the westbound right-hand lane through there. As we take a look at your forecast, air quality warning is in effect again today for us. A few showers ending late this evening, then partly cloudy. May still get a thunderstorm this evening as well. We'll drop down to 12 overnight. For Canada Day, mix of sun and cloud. In the afternoon, a 60% chance of showers, risk of a thunderstorm, windy, and a high of 20 degrees. And then for Thursday, mix of sun and cloud. Still might see some showers with a high of 18. By Friday, we get back to some sunshine, Chris. So nice. Looking good then. It is 19 degrees right now.
0: Thanks for that, Sue. Kenny Mason joins us with headlines.
2: On Thursday, we're expecting an announcement on a proposed 1 million barrel per day pipeline to the West Coast. A pair of experts CBC spoke with also expect new details on the carbon capture component of the MOU between Alberta and Ottawa. A Calgary judge has ruled a man who shot a homeless victim after he refused to hand over his backpack is guilty of manslaughter, not murder. 26-year-old Robert Matthews killed 33-year-old Jordan Jacques Vatan in September of 2023. He will be sentenced at a later date. And Environment Canada says the smoke in Calgary sky should improve for Canada Day festivities. That is your update from the CBC Calgary newsroom. Meanwhile, the change in the wind pattern is out of control. Fires in the Northwest Territories continue to grow. More coming up on The World This Hour at 4 o'clock. Chris.
0: Thanks for that, Kenny. Coming up to 10 minutes to 4 now. Stores selling trendy tchotchkes are a big business these days, and there's a new company vying for a piece of that knickknacks market. European retailer Flying Tiger has opened its first Canadian store, joining the likes of discount brands like Dollarama and Miniso. There's more on this for retail analyst Bruce Winder. Hi there, Bruce.
3: Hey, how are you?
0: I'm great. So what exactly is Flying Tiger?
3: Yeah, Flying Tiger is a Danish retailer. They're in about 44 markets around the world. They've been around about 30 years. They sell about 1,800 products, 80% of which are below $10. And probably, you know, and they also participate in the following categories: home goods, toys, games, stationery, party, arts and crafts, and seasonal. And the best way to describe them is sort of like a Dollarama, except a little nicer and a little more aesthetically pleasing.
0: Okay. So why do you think they've come to Canada?
3: I'm not really sure 100%. You know, it might be that they want to get back into the U.S. market. They left the U.S. in 2020, and they might want to sort of, you know, get a toehold in the continent through Canada and then see where it goes.
0: So they'll be facing competition, obviously. You mentioned it's very much like Dollarama or Miniso. Right. It sounds like they're trying to essentially chase the same piece of the pie. I mean, what do you make of Flying Tiger's chances?
3: Yeah, they've got a few competitors. I mean, they've got Miniso, they've got Dollarama, they've got Dezo in BC and Muji. And I mean, I think their differentiator is really their style and design. They're fun, they're wow. Like, the products are really, really beautiful for the price points. They're really outstanding. A lot of good, great use of color and trend and just creativity. And I think that's how they'll differentiate.
0: So who do you think is the target market here?
3: Target market, I think, would be mostly Gen Z, but also maybe some Gen Alpha, you know, folks in their teens, 20s, maybe early to mid 30s would probably be the sweet spot for them.
0: So what kind of role could social media play in how these
3: social media will play a really big role? If you think of the marketing funnel for the customers I just mentioned, a lot of it starts on social media. So influencers and, you know, people sharing videos on TikTok and things like that. I think that'll be a big part of it.
0: Does Flying Tiger already have a big social media presence?
3: Yeah, I believe they do. I haven't checked, but I'm sure they have a presence there, at least in some markets. And they're really probably starting to ramp it up now that they have a store in the Eaton Centre that opened up in Toronto last week.
0: Mm. So, I mean, some people might spend a few dollars on something small and frivolous, even when money is tight. You know, maybe they don't feel as guilty going to Flying Tiger to indulge a little bit. I mean, what might that tell you about what consumer spending habits are like right now?
3: Yeah, I think it tells us a bit. I mean, you know, consumers are frugal. We're in an affordability crisis. It's hard for a lot of people, but they still want to enjoy life. They still want to have fun. And that's why they go to stores like this. You know, for not a lot of money, you can get something new around your bedroom or apartment or dorm, and kind of brightens your day a little bit.
0: So you think of something like a Dollarama, where a lot of people go to just

0: get things for convenience, that things that are cheap, like even like something like snacks might be cheaper than a place like something you'd find at a grocery store. Are you, could this be bad news for a place like Dollarama? Like, do you think this, like competitively, could this be bad for them?
1: I think they have a fairly different assortment, very different positioning from a style and design perspective. And I think that, you know, they have a slightly different target market overall, too. So I think both companies will be all right.
0: So how prolific do you think Flying Tiger will be? I mean, how many locations do you think they'll end up opening?
1: Yeah, well, so far they've announced four more stores this year on top of the Toronto location. They've got about 1,000 stores worldwide in about 44 markets. So, you know, we'll have to see how many stores they want to add in Canada. But if they do, it'd probably be in our major urban centers.
0: How important do you think it is for Flying Tiger to be in cities versus smaller municipalities and rural areas?
1: Well, I think they need, you know, they want to have a certain population to draw from, right, to make the numbers work on the store. And it's a combination. I mean, you know, if you look at Toronto Eaton Centre, rents are high, but you've got a massive population of consumers to draw from. So, you know, we'll have to see if they go urban or suburban versus, you know, downtown and see what their strategy is.
0: How dependent is the success of stores like this on a rough economy and an affordability crisis? I mean, if things improve, I mean, what does that mean for a place like Flying Tiger or Dollarama?
1: Yeah, I have a feeling things won't improve enough for them to really be hit by it. I think that we're always going to have, especially with this age group, most people in their, you know, teens and 20s are really on a budget still. They're building their life. Their wages aren't as high. So they're looking to save money. That's fairly common, I think, even in good times. So I think they've got a decent runway ahead of them.
0: Well, it's great to talk to you today, Bruce. Thanks for this.
1: Yeah, thanks for having me on.
0: Retail analyst Bruce Winder. In the United States, prediction markets like Polymarket and Kalshi, they allow you to bet on everything from Trump's next move to how hot it'll be in Paris tomorrow. They haven't been widely available to Canadians, but that is starting to change. The investment company Wealthsimple announced earlier this month that they'll be partnering with Kalshi to launch Wealthsimple Predict. It's an app that'll allow Canadians to place bets on certain things like Bank of Canada interest rates, job numbers, long-term weather patterns. Wealthsimple and Kalshi are not alone here either. Questrade is also seeking approval to launch a similar product. And all of this comes at a time when there's growing scrutiny on prediction markets for misleading advertising and susceptibility to insider trading. Charles Martineau is the Associate Director of Research at the Rotman Financial Innovation Hub at the University of Toronto. And he spoke to Front Burner guest host Jason Markasoff about what led to the rise of prediction markets.
2: What led to the rise of prediction markets, I think, is twofold. First, it's, well, at least in the U.S., a lot of people prefer to bet on sports through prediction markets and classical sports gambling website. I think also what led to the rise of prediction markets, and especially the way I see prediction market advertised to the young people, is really to cater to their nihilism, their economic anxiety. So, like, because what I see now with young people is that they're facing more labor market constraint. It's really hard to buy a home, very low steady wage growth. So I think a lot of people have lost faith in the traditional way to invest their money. And so therefore, they might say, you know what, let's try to swing for the fences and let's go bet on high variance bets. Because anyways, they probably know they have no expected outcome of winning, but they also feel that the counterpart, which is building your wealth in the traditional way, is also out of reach.
0: That's finance professor Charles Martineau speaking on Front Burner. You can listen to the full episode on the CBC Listen app or wherever you get your podcasts. We're just a few minutes away now from your national and international news. That's coming up on the 4 o'clock edition of The World This Hour. But first, Sue Diel is back with another look at the weather and the roads. Hey there, Sue.
3: Hi, Chris. We still have an air quality warning in effect for us, and that will likely stick around for another couple of days. That is forest fire smoke coming into Alberta from Saskatchewan. So tonight in your forecast, a few showers should end later this evening. Risk of a thunderstorm as well. A low of 12 overnight. Tomorrow for Canada Day, mix of sun and cloud. In the afternoon, we've got a 60% chance of late afternoon showers, maybe a thunderstorm as well. Winds anywhere from 20 to 40 K and a high of 20 degrees. And then on Thursday, a mix of sun and cloud. Showers are likely again with a high of 18. Friday, we get back to a little bit of warmth, at least a mix of sun and cloud.

0: cloud and a high of 22 degrees. And it looks like, Chris, for a change going into the weekend, we could be in good shape with some decent temperatures. It is 19 degrees right now at the airport. And as we take a look out on the roads, we've got a couple of issues to tell you about. This is a collision in the southeast. It's Memorial Drive as you're approaching Forest Road. It's blocking the westbound right-hand lane and also 194th Avenue and McLeod Trail Southwest. See anything? Let me know. 403-521-1010.
1: Thanks for that, Sue. Coming up on the show, is buying up unsold condos and selling them at a discount rate the best solution to the housing crisis? I'll ask a housing expert about that. That's coming up on the Homestretch.
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3: Deborah Cox is one of the most celebrated voices in Canadian music, but she'll be here to tell you about starting out as a backup singer for Celine Dion in the 90s and now singing one of Celine's biggest hits in a new big Broadway smash hit. Deborah Cox will be here.
4: From CBC News, The World This Hour, I'm Gina Louise Phillips. Two communities in the Northwest Territories appear to have escaped the worst-case scenario for now. Wildfires burning nearby continue to grow, but a change of wind and cooling temperatures give officials hope. Kate Kyle has more.
5: A tense night for wildfire crews and community officials. The village issued a shelter-in-place order because of the fire's imminent threat of reaching Fort Simpson. But a break in the weather helped slow down the flames.
6: Quite a lucky situation last night for the town.
5: Forrest Tower is a fire information officer in Fort Simpson.
6: Luckily, we had a wind shift in our favor and sort of steered that fire not, you know, directly towards town once it had lost some of its energy into the evening. So almost as close as it can get to town without actually entering.
5: Hundreds have been displaced from the village of about 1,300 people. Many have evacuated to Yellowknife. Thick smoke blanketing Fort Simpson has made fighting the fire challenging. And with cooler weather in the forecast, fire officials hope crews can fight the flames directly. Kate Kyle, CBC News, Yellowknife.
4: Ottawa is giving more than $500 million to Jasper, Alberta and Jasper National Park. The money will help rebuild after the devastating wildfire two summers ago. Finance Minister François-Philippe Champagne says the damage was profound.
7: Nearly 30% of the town of Jasper was destroyed. 25% of the assets we have in the Jasper National Park. But to all of this devastation, as I said, your recovery and resilience have been remarkable.
4: The money will be used to restore campgrounds, staff housing, and roads, as well as provide interim housing for displaced residents. Ottawa has already spent nearly $400 million on Jasper recovery over the last 2 years. Canada's economy grew in April. The latest report from Statistics Canada shows the country's GDP increased by 0.5%. The boost is a reversal of months of slow and negative economic growth. Canada's GDP contracted in the first quarter of 2026 and the last quarter of 2025, while StatsCan says the growth now comes from an uptick in mining and oil and gas. The report also shows gains in manufacturing and the public sector. The U.S. Supreme Court has rejected Donald Trump's legal bid to end birthright citizenship. Today's ruling blocks the president's executive order that would have denied citizenship for the children of undocumented immigrants and some foreign visitors. Chris Reyes has the story.
8: This decision reaffirms one of the fundamental pillars of American life.
9: American Civil Rights Union lawyer Cecilia Wang reacting to the Supreme Court's decision upholding birthright citizenship.
8: All of us who are born on American soil are citizens alike.
9: The ACLU was one of a number of organizations that challenged President Trump's executive order that would have revoked that right. On social media, Trump urged Congress to fight back with legislation. Democratic Representative Derek Tran of California, the son of Vietnamese immigrants.

0: immigrants hit hard at Trump.
1: He wanted to sacrifice the prosperity that we have built to just advance his own racist and xenophobic agenda.
0: The Supreme Court voted 6-3 in favor of birthright citizenship. Conservative Chief Justice John Roberts writing, every person born in the U.S. retains the right to have rights and participate in the political community. Chris Reyes, CBC News, New York.
2: Ottawa will match the funds Canadians are donating to earthquake relief in Venezuela. Donations to the Canadian Red Cross and the Humanitarian Coalition will be matched up to $4 million. Two earthquakes last week killed more than 1,900 people, and thousands more were left injured or homeless. Canada has already announced $5 billion in assistance to Venezuela. That money will go to help cover rescue efforts as well as immediate food and health needs of survivors. And that is The World This Hour. For news anytime, go to our website, cbcnews.ca. 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
3: I'm Chris Delatorre. The Carney government made big promises to deliver affordable housing for Canadians, and that's back in the headlines as BC and Ontario plan to sell off some unsold condos at reduced rates. That's next on The Home Stretch here on CBC Radio 1.

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1: Hi, Chris. A few things to let you know about out on the roads as you make your way home this afternoon. In the southeast, we've got a collision in the intersection now, 52nd Street and 5th Avenue. Also in the southeast, a collision Memorial Drive headed westbound approaching Forest Road. That's just west of 52nd Street. In the southwest, a collision 194th Avenue and McLeod Trail, blocking multiple lanes in that intersection. And in the northwest, an incident at 37th Street and Sage Hill Gate. Taking a look at your weather forecast, air quality warning in effect for us. Smoke from Saskatchewan coming into Alberta. A few showers, risk of a thunderstorm this evening, still with a low of 12 overnight. Tomorrow for Canada Day, we'll see a mix of sun and cloud, 60% chance of showers late in the afternoon, risk of an afternoon thunderstorm as well. Winds gusting 20 to 40 K, and we'll hit a high of 20 degrees for Canada Day. It is 19 degrees right now. And if you see anything out on your commute that you'd like to pass along, let us know about it at 403-521-1010.
0: Thanks for that, Sue. Kenny Mason joins us with headlines.
2: And the smoky sky should clear out well before Canada Day fireworks are set off at Stampede Park tomorrow night. Calgary sky has been under an air quality warning since Monday afternoon. Environment Canada says the smoke is blowing in from wildfires burning in northern Saskatchewan, as Sue mentioned. Meteorologist Brian Proctor says things should start to improve overnight.
3: Yeah, our forecast right now for Wednesday at this point is probably looking at a moderate risk in Calgary, and I think it'd probably be more in the morning hours than anything else, and it'll probably be improving through the afternoon at this point in time. So Canada Day, it looks like we're going to have significantly less smoke impacts in Calgary.
2: A longer term, Proctor says there are still a lot of areas that pose potential wildfire risks this summer, including southern BC, the Northwest Territories, and the northern parts of the prairies. Prolonged rain is filling river basins in southern Alberta, but irrigators say they won't be able to provide an outlet. Most reservoirs are full, and farmers who would draw them down are dealing with too much water already. Ivan Friesen is with the Eastern Irrigation District around Brooks.
4: Our reservoirs were full earlier this year already, and so during this time, obviously, the irrigation demand is low. We are not currently putting in much into our reservoirs, so the levels should maintain constant. And we expect as irrigation demand does increase in July and August that we'll be able to bring those levels back down.
2: The most recent Alberta crop report states widespread rain across the province this spring boosted soil moisture after several dry summers, but warmer weather is now needed for crops to develop on schedule. That is your update from the CBC Calgary Newsroom. Chris.
0: Thanks for that, Kenny. Coming up to 8 minutes past 4 o'clock, Mark Carney's government made big promises during the federal election to deliver affordable housing for Canadians, but the federal budget didn't include the massive generational spending that advocates say is required. One possible solution in British Columbia and Ontario, selling off some unsold small condos at reduced rates. For her reaction, we've reached Carolyn Weitzman, an adjunct professor and senior housing researcher with the School of Cities at the University of Toronto. Her new book is called Home Truths, Fixing Canada's Housing Crisis. Good afternoon.

0: Hi, Chris.
1: Thanks for joining us. Can you tell us more about this government plan for BC, which could serve as a model for other cities?
0: Sure. So the BC government, with some help from the federal government, plans to spend $1.45 billion to buy up to 2,200 unsold condominiums. So if you do the math, that's an average cost of $660,000 per condominium. And then it plans to resell it, including the Prime Minister talked about a rent-to-buy scheme, to 2,200 lucky people, I suppose.
1: Mm-hmm. And how does that compare to what's happening in Ontario?
0: It's very similar in Ontario. In that case, the provincial government, working with a private venture firm, is spending $1.3 billion to buy up to 2,200 unsold condominiums. And again, the same price, $660,000, which, by the way, is a carrying cost, even setting aside down payment of $4,000 to $5,000 per month.
1: And the federal government has said this is all about trying to create opportunities to make affordable housing immediately. What's your response to that?
0: Well, first of all, if you're looking at those numbers, those aren't anything close to affordable. They'd be maybe folks who earn two times median income might be able to afford it. So the federal government's committed to some targets around ending homelessness, around low-income housing need. It won't help those folks at all.
1: So are affordable housing advocates, you know, speaking broadly, I mean, do they have the same kinds of criticisms about this?
0: I think generally the scheme has been greeted with a little bit of outrage, particularly since in BC, the provincial government, which has ponied up most of the $1.45 billion, recently cut a nonprofit housing scheme and a whole bunch of public housing providers and co-ops and nonprofit groups that were actually looking at creating low-cost housing had their plans canceled at, you know, with no notice. So it's particularly ironic to shut down low-cost housing creation in order to buy some very suspect properties.
1: So how does this compare to what Carney and the Liberals said in the election campaign when it comes to a wider vision to create affordable housing?
0: Well, there was a lot of emphasis on building new homes, 480,000 new homes per year, as compared to about the 220 that are being completed at the moment. And we have yet to see a real strategy. I mean, there's Build Canada Homes, which is maybe going to create 10,000 homes with the money that has been provided. We're sort of all waiting for a new strategy. And hopefully that strategy will focus on the needs of the growing number of people who are homeless and the growing number of renters who are facing evictions and facing huge rent increases, and try to deal with those issues first.
1: So what kinds of things would you like to see in a new strategy?
0: Well, you know, first and foremost, it needs to be a strategy. It needs to have targets. It needs to have, you know, a clear sense of whose needs are trying to be met and how they're going to reach those targets. And then there would need to be enough financing, which could be, doesn't need to be provided by governments, but needs to be guaranteed by governments in order to provide that low-cost housing. I mean, another thing that can be done in the short term are either getting provinces to increase social assistance, because right now that's not enough to pay for a room, let alone an apartment, or continuing to provide rent supplements. And the current national housing strategy runs out next year, and there's no sign yet of a new national housing strategy.
1: And you touched on this briefly already, but tell us more about the need across the country for affordable housing, whether it be condos or houses or apartments.
0: Yeah, I did some work for the federal housing advocate, whose job it is to advise on, you know, working towards the right to housing. And

0: 4.4 million households need affordable housing, and of those, 3 million of those 4.4 million households are low income and can afford a maximum of $1,000 a month rent, which, you know, a decade ago, you could find homes for $1,000 or less, and now you simply cannot. So we've got a real problem with the low end of the market, and I would suggest that condos that cost $660,000 a pop for a bachelor or one bedroom aren't the solution to that problem.
1: Yeah. You mentioned increasing social assistance as one idea to help people through this, but tell us a bit more as what else you see as a realistic immediate and short-term solution to this problem, mm-hmm. or something you would brief Carney on if you had the chance to do so.
0: Well, a lot of provinces and cities do have programs to buy up private sector apartments in order to avoid them getting becoming unaffordable or evicting people. The difference is that if you look at Toronto, for instance, and its program, they've been buying up homes at about $165,000 per home, and many of those are two or more bedrooms. So if you compare that against $660,000, you realize that when you have a program, you're kind of looking out for a good deal, and the current proposal isn't a good deal.
1: Well, Carolyn, I appreciate hearing your perspective on this today. Thanks for joining us.
0: Thank you, Chris. Bye-bye.
1: That's Carolyn Weitzman, an adjunct professor and senior housing researcher with the School of Cities at the University of Toronto. And her new book is called Home Truths, Fixing Canada's Housing Crisis. It's 15 minutes past 4 o'clock now on the home stretch. How's it looking out there, Sue?
2: Well, Chris, we have some slow traffic in the southeast. This is on Glenmore Trail headed eastbound. Looks like we might have a collision between McLeod Trail and Blackfoot Trail affecting the eastbound lanes of Glenmore Trail. If you happen to be through there, can pass along any updates. It looks very slow and backed up. That phone number, as always, anything you see on the drive, 403-521-1010. Nearby, it's a slow go. Deerfoot Trail southbound, headed from Heritage Drive down through to Southland Drive. And we're also seeing really slow traffic on Blackfoot Trail, headed northbound up past Ogden Road and making your way over towards the Deerfoot. In your forecast, air quality warning still in effect for us. But as Kenny mentioned earlier, that should ease off tomorrow. In the meantime, though, it is really hazy and smoky out there right now. Still have the chance of showers, maybe a thunderstorm this evening and through the overnight. For Canada Day, mix of sun and cloud. Afternoon showers are likely, risk of a thunderstorm, and a high of 20 degrees. It is currently 19 at the airport with a very, very light wind, Chris.
1: All right. Thanks for that, Sue. 16 minutes past 4 o'clock now. It is, of course, Canada Day tomorrow. So we're looking at books that are perfect for the occasion this week. And Logan is our books columnist here on the show. She's also the Associate Director of Development at the Calgary Public Library Foundation. Hi there, Anne.
3: Hi, Chris.
1: So what kinds of books are we talking about this time?
3: Yeah, so this month I'm focusing on three works of historical fiction, but they're all by Canadian authors, including one Calgarian. And what I love most about historical fiction, at least the well-researched kind, is that we can really dive into parts of history that we probably don't know much about, but it's packaged in such an entertaining way, it doesn't feel educational, it feels fun.
1: That's right. Okay, so what's the first book you want to talk about?
3: So the first one is called Liberty Street by Heather Marshall. So some may have read her very popular debut novel called Looking for Jane. But this particular book, Liberty Street, was the first of hers that I had read. And it's about a young woman who is working for Chatelaine magazine in 1961. And she goes undercover in a place called the Mercer Women's Prison when they receive an anonymous tip that women there are being tortured and held against their will. And she's easily able to go undercover there because back then there was a piece of legislation called the Female Refugees Act, which basically gave people the ability to bring women in front of a judge and have them locked up for something as minor as breaking curfew. Mm. And even worse, this law was in fact real and was only repealed in 1964. Wow. So this book is written with a dual timeline. So we follow the Chatelaine journalist as well as a police officer in the 1990s trying to verify the remains of an unidentified body. So this creates this sense of suspense, you know, which also builds a mystery into the whole storyline. And this really makes for a far more

0: entertaining read, which is needed because this is a 400-page book. Too long, in my opinion. But the characterization is great. I loved learning about the true and subversive, like, feminist history of Chatelaine magazine, which for many women is a magazine they grew up seeing on their mom's nightstand and now read themselves, including me.
1: There you go. That's interesting. That's Liberty Street by the author Heather Marshall. What's next?
0: So next is a Métis and Calgary writer. So this book is called Treat Them as Buffalo by Blair Palmer Yoxall, who is a debut novelist. It takes place over a three-month period in northern Saskatchewan in 1885, and it centers on a few Métis families' desperate attempts to find their young sons who have been kidnapped. So this story is told from the perspective of a young boy, Nico, whose cousin is stolen. And because Louis Riel's Northwest Resistance is happening at the same time, many men are away fighting in that. So it's left to the women to find and reunite their families. And what results is this action-packed book filled with surprising amounts of violence and horseback warfare, but honestly so thrilling to read. So although it's written from the perspective of a young boy, it's really focused on the incredibly strong women who are everything to everyone in this book. You know, they're nurturing at home, they're able to sit and cry with their remaining family members, yet they're strategic and brutal on the plains. You know, they have this incredible aim and they take men off their horses with a single shot. So the book sort of shifts between this home life, and then it leads into a description of an encampment on the plains and living off the land. And then these exciting action scenes where you find yourself cheering for, you know, the good guy, or in this case, the good woman. So just a really entertaining book, and even more impressive that it's a debut novel.
1: Yeah, no kidding. I've heard a lot of good things about that book. Mm-hmm. I think I'm certain you're not the only person who's recommended it on this radio show too. That's called Treat Them as Buffalo by the writer Blair Palmer Yoxall. And what's the last book today?
0: Okay, so lastly is a novel titled A Daughter's Place by Martha Batiz. So it takes place in Spain, covering the years 1599 to 1616. And it details the little-known life of Isabel de Cervantes, who was the illegitimate daughter of the famous author Miguel de Cervantes, who wrote Don Quixote. So little is known about Isabel. So the author was really forced to use her imagination as to what Isabel's life was truly like. But she was a fascinating woman to follow along with, starting with her inclusion in Miguel's family after her birth mother dies. So Miguel accepts her into his family and takes over her care, but he presents her publicly as his maid in order to protect his reputation. Plus the fact he doesn't want to tell his current wife that he has had a child with another woman. So this book is written in plain language, which was a big relief to me. And it makes it much easier as any modern day reader to follow along. It's also long. It's about 400 pages, but there's a lot of fun drama in it, mainly centered on Isabel's love life, which is busy. She's beautiful. And with these really archaic rules of courtship and marriage at that time, it's horrifying to read about as a woman in 2026. But like all historical fiction, will remind us of why we should be grateful to live in the here and now with all of its flaws. One lesson that I was reminded of over and over again in this book was how smelly it was during that time. They were just emerging from the plague. And the author Batiz makes great use of description to appeal and horrify our sense of smell. So she really situates us in this time period. And I felt very immersed in the story.
1: Okay. That one's called A Daughter's Place by Martha Batiz. And these are all great. Thanks for joining us.
0: Yeah, thanks for having me.
1: Anne Logan, our books columnist and the associate director of development at the Calgary Public Library Foundation. So Anne has brought in a copy of the book, A Daughter's Place, to give away. We'll give it to the fourth caller through 403-521-6200. Charlotte Cornfield released a new record earlier this year. It's called Hurts Like Hell, and it's now one of the 40 nominees on the Polaris Music Prize long list. Here's Charlotte Cornfield with Kitchen.

0: Music from Charlotte Cornfield with a song called Kitchen from the album Hurts Like Hell. It's now on the Polaris Music Prize long list. And you can catch Charlotte Cornfield live at Dandy Fest here in Calgary on August 22nd. The Alberta government says it will unveil details about a proposed oil pipeline to the West Coast on Thursday. The announcement will outline the province's official submission to the Federal Major Projects Office. And speaking to reporters today, Prime Minister Mark Carney said that even if Alberta meets its self-imposed deadline to put forward a plan, the federal government would have until October to decide on next steps.
1: Has Alberta already submitted its pipeline proposal to you? And is it sufficient enough, in your view, to start the process of designating it a project of national interest, as well as reaching an agreement on pathways?
2: Thank you. So a couple of things. One is that I will be in Alberta tomorrow evening, and looking forward to that. And we've been in close contact, the Premier and I, our teams as well. It's, as you indicate in your question, is for Alberta to submit a proposal on or around July 1st. That's tracking well from their perspective. But then there's a process that goes, that takes a few months until October before a decision is made whether or not to refer to the Major Projects Office, a variety of things that have to be followed through, a variety of stakeholders that have to be engaged. And you reference rightly pathways in your question, and has always been linked. All aspects of the implementation, what is now an implementation agreement, are linked. So pathways, the reforms to the carbon market, potential pipeline, a series of other measures that are taken, including measures by the federal government.
1: Have you seen the proposal yet?
2: I'm very up to speed on it, but we'll wait until the process goes forward.
0: Prime Minister Mark Carney speaking to reporters in northern Quebec today. How's it looking out there, Sue?
3: Still pretty hazy and smoky, Chris, but that smoke should disappear for us as we get towards Canada Day. In the meantime, though, we are still under an air quality warning, expecting the risk of thunderstorms through the overnight and again tomorrow. Tomorrow, we'll see showers late in the afternoon, chance of

0: a thunderstorm and a high of 20 degrees. It is currently 19. New collision to tell you about in the southwest. This is Fish Creek Boulevard at James McKevitt Road. If you spot any traffic troubles, let us know. 403-521-1010.
1: Thanks for that, Sue. Coming up in the next half hour of the program, Chris Edwards will have today's wrap on business. And 85% of teens in this country say they've seen violent or even gory content online without even seeking it out. That's according to a new survey. I'll speak to one of the co-authors of that survey for more on the findings. I'm Chris Delatorre. This is The Home Stretch here on CBC Radio 1 in Calgary and Southern Alberta. We're on the CBC Listen app on your mobile device, wherever you happen to be. We're coming up to 4:30. It's time for the CBC Calgary News with Kenny Mason.
2: This is CBC News. A proposed class action lawsuit has been filed after an alleged voter data breach. The CBC's Jasmine Gill has more.
3: A retired Alberta lawyer has launched the proposed lawsuit, alleging one of the province's largest privacy breaches exposed the personal information of about 2.9 million voters. The statement of claim was filed on Thursday at the Edmonton Court of King's Bench. It alleges Alberta's list of electors was unlawfully accessed and distributed for purposes not allowed under the province's Elections Act. It names Alberta's Justice and Solicitor General, Chief Electoral Officer, Centurion Project, the Republican Party of Alberta, David Parker, and unidentified defendants. One relief it seeks is declarations that the defendants breached the privacy rights and court orders to destroy all unauthorized copies of the voter information. The leak is currently being investigated by the RCMP and the province's privacy watchdog. None of the allegations have been proven in court, and no statements of defense have been filed. Leader of the Republican Party of Alberta, Cam Davies, told CBC that he looks forward to what the judge will say and said political parties are permitted to use election lists. Elections Alberta says they have not yet been served, and the Minister of Justice says they've received the claim and are reviewing it. The remaining defendants have not yet responded with statements. The action must now be certified by the court before it can proceed as a class proceeding. Jasmine Gill, CBC News, Edmonton.
2: With voting on 10 provincial referendum questions approaching in October, Calgary's mayor wants the city to campaign to keep Alberta in Canada. At Tuesday's council meeting, Mayor Jeremy Farkas asked administration if the city could advocate against separation and whether it could study the economic impacts of separation referendum questions in other jurisdictions. The city's law director says Calgary can research potential impacts, but it is less clear on how much authority it has to publicly share those findings. She also said the city can't be a third-party advertiser or spend more than $1,000 promoting a position. Farkas says the province should change those restrictions.
4: Well, to be clear, it's time for the City of Calgary to join the fight. We know that the continued and protracted debate around separation has huge economic consequences to our local employers, businesses. So there's a real financial stake here, and this is squarely within the Mayor of Calgary to be able to speak out on.
2: City officials say individual council members are free to speak for or against separation. Energy analysts are hoping to hear key details from Premier Danielle Smith on Thursday. That is the day the Premier is expected to unveil a proposed new 1 million barrels per day pipeline to the West Coast. Analysts tell CBC News what they want to know, things like who's paying for the pipe. Is there a solid interest from oil sands producers to fill the pipe? And what will the proposed route be? Richard Masson is the former CEO of the Alberta Petroleum Marketing Commission. He says one route in particular is most viable.
5: My upside scenario is that Alberta focuses on the Trans Mountain route and potentially working with Trans Mountain as the proponent, who just built the pipeline and know what they're doing, because I think that could get support from BC's premier and many Indigenous groups along the line and avoids conflict with those in northern BC.
2: Many analysts are expecting new details on Thursday on the carbon capture component of the MOU between Alberta and Ottawa. Alberta's next electoral boundaries will be drawn by a new panel, but as CBC's Emily Williams reports, the addition of a number of outside advisors is sparking concern.
6: After the province opted to not accept the majority or minority report from its previous electoral boundary commission, a new panel will determine the lines for 91 ridings in the next election. That panel has requested a number of experts to be allowed to serve as advisors. Those experts may include political scientists and pollsters and could provide information to the panel such as past voting behavior. NDP MLA Kathleen Gainley says it gives the panel access to information that can change the outcome of the election, increasing the risk

0: of gerrymandering.
1: Democracy in the United States has been eroded, if not destroyed, by stuff like this.
0: UCP MLA Garth Rosewell says the advisory panel chair has indicated it will only seek that outside help if it is required.
2: So our job in this panel is to ensure that they have the resources and people to do the work.
0: The all-party committee dominated by UCP MLAs approved the panel's request. Emily Williams, CBC News, Edmonton.
3: A Calgary man on trial for second-degree murder has been convicted of the lesser offense of manslaughter. 28-year-old Robert Matthews shot Jordan Jacques Fatin in September of 2023. CBC's Megan Grant has the latest from court.
4: Unplanned opportunistic violence. That's what drove Robert Matthews to kill Jordan Jacques Fatin, a judge found today. Matthews was on trial for second-degree murder, but the judge ruled he is only guilty of manslaughter, finding the Crown had not proven that Matthews had the intent for murder. Court heard that on the night of September 8, 2023, Matthews and a teenager armed themselves and headed out to rob ATMs, but they were unsuccessful. Their plan morphed. The judge found Matthews became increasingly angry, volatile, and frustrated. The pair came across Jacques Vatin and decided to rob him. The victim was homeless at the time, and all of his belongings were in his backpack. When he refused to hand it over, Matthews shot and killed him. Matthews will be sentenced at a later date. The teen has already been convicted of manslaughter and handed a 3-year sentence. Megan Grant, CBC News, Calgary.
3: And that is your update from the CBC Calgary Newsroom. Chris.
5: Thanks for that, Kenny. Kenny Mason with the news there, and Sue DL's back. Hey there, Sue.
6: Hi, Chris. In the southeast, we've got a collision in the intersection, 57th Street and 68th Avenue. In the southeast, there's also an issue at 52nd Street and 5th Avenue. Looking to the southwest part of the city, we've got a collision in the intersection of Fish Creek Boulevard and James McKevitt Road, and also McLeod Trail and 194th Avenue. Heads up for those. It's certainly busy now as motorists are making their way home and getting busy. You're heading out of the core, 4th Avenue westbound. That's a slow go from 5th Street southwest all the way out the 10th Street Bridge and onto quite a busy westbound Memorial Drive now from 10th Street through 14th. In your forecast, air quality warning remains in effect. Should get much better for Canada Day, but in the meantime, it is very hazy and cloudy out there. Mix of sun and cloud through the day tomorrow. Showers are expected late in the afternoon, maybe even a thunderstorm. We'll get up to a high of 20 degrees tomorrow, and it is currently 19 degrees at the airport.
5: Thanks for that, Sue. I'm Chris Delatorre. 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From school fights to brutal encounters with police, many young people in Canada are seeing real violent content online, even when they don't want to. That's one of the findings from a new survey of more than 1,000 teens across the country. Jacques Marcoux was the co-author on this survey. He's also the director of research and analytics at the Canadian Center for Child Protection. Good afternoon.
7: Hi, thanks for having me.
8: Thanks for joining us. So your study found 85% of teens in Canada have inadvertently seen real violent content online. Do we know why more young people are seeing more of this content?
7: You know, one of the most shocking things that we found when we asked kids exactly what's going on in their online lives, we learned that only a tiny minority of kids are actually seeking this content out. So only 7% said they had actually gone out and searched for it. The reality is that the majority of kids are, they told us, and I'm quoting them, it just showed up. And so what that tells us is that a lot of the content is being algorithmically served to them on their feeds, or they're encountering it because other users are posting this online. And so I think that's a really, really, really concerning thing.
8: Yeah. The fact that they're not seeking it out for the most part, and it just ends up in their feeds algorithmically. Do we know if there's a difference in girls versus boys in terms of the amount of violent content that they see?
7: You know, we didn't get into that specifically in the report, but the numbers we did have, and this also surprised us, showed that there wasn't really a significant difference between boys and girls and their exposure to this content. We thought going in we might see a higher number of boys who see it, but I think that might have been maybe based on the fact that maybe we assumed more kids were seeking the content out. But no, there was almost no difference between the type of the content that boys or girls were seeing.
8: And you spoke to young people about how this impacts them. What did they tell you?
7: Well, it's a lot of the things you would expect, right? Like very negative emotions.

0: in a lot of cases. A lot of kids, about 20%, told us that they felt that this had like a lasting negative impact on them, or that they even felt guilt. You know, a lot of kids are seeing content, and a lot of the content is kind of in the zeitgeist of popular culture right now. So you can think of things like the George Floyd choking incident from a couple years ago, where he was choked to death. But there's kids who are seeing things like school fights where a kid gets beaten almost to death. There's a lot of content right now floating around, like drone footage from the front lines of the Ukraine war. This content is all over mainstream social media, so you can only imagine what kind of impact that has on children and even adults. But one of the concerning things, I think, is kind of the context switching that occurs. So you're seeing this content in line with, you know, potentially videos of kittens or a recipe or what your friend did on the weekend. And then you, as you keep scrolling, suddenly you're seeing another, you know, drone footage from the front lines of Ukraine or in Gaza.
1: Yeah.
0: And I think we can all think of how that might have an effect of like normalizing this type of content or even desensitizing people to it. So these are all very concerning things.
1: So then what role do social media companies have here?
0: So one of the things we did going in is we assume that most companies had pretty robust policies or rules on content guidelines for users. And when we actually went and looked at a number of them on some of the mainstream platforms that showed up in the report, what we actually found is that most companies are quite permissive on a lot of this content. Whether it's, you know, YouTube, Facebook, TikTok, Snapchat, Instagram, a lot of them do allow pretty significant levels of gore and violent content. And it's often only limited to, they might moderate if it's deemed that it incites hate or that it's a call to violence. And that's, in a lot of cases, kind of where the line's drawn. So there's actually a lot of room for this content to circulate. And, you know, it's content that gets a lot of attention and it drives engagement. So if you're a social media company, even though users might tell you this makes them feel bad, well, they probably know from their own metrics that this is actually quite a driver of engagement. And engagement for these companies is money.
1: Yeah, I could see how it does lead to engagement and thereby profits. But I mean, I, for one, have been on social media and have stumbled upon something incredibly violent or graphic without searching for it. Charlie Kirk's death comes to mind for me and the footage related to that. And I know that a lot of it was taken down in the hours that followed, but I mean, what's involved with trying to moderate that content for the social media companies? Is it generally just literally human beings essentially playing whack-a-mole with violent content?
0: Well, it's a layered approach, right? These companies will often say, like, we can't do it all, or these solutions aren't perfect, but that's really not the objective. Like, no one is seeking perfection, but what we're seeking is like, it's a multitude of actions. So I think that having stronger, clear community guidelines, for one, but also an expectation we should all have that they will actually enforce their own community guidelines. But, you know, the Washington Post, for example, and this is in our report, we kind of went did a bit of a circle back to the Charlie Kirk shooting. They reported that there were accounts on TikTok and on Instagram, and these are where kids are, that had posted this million, had been reposted millions and millions of times, not just in the hours leading up to it, but even days later. And so I think that kind of gives you a sense of maybe some of the gaps that are on these platforms. And I think that they ought to have more responsibilities and like a duty to ensure that this type of content doesn't circulate so widely online.
1: Yeah. And in this country, the federal government recently introduced online safety legislation. Will that be enough to protect young people from violent content?
0: It's hard to say at this point. Like, there's no doubt it will improve the situation because this bill proposes to impose duties to act responsibly, transparency requirements, these types of things on these companies, risk assessments, and so on and so forth. The issue right now is simply it's too soon to know because we don't know, for example, what platforms will be within scope. We don't know, you know, all the details about what kind of expectations they'll have with regards to child safety and things like that. We'll probably find out later in the fall or into next year. But for now, it's just too soon to really know. But there's no doubt that a lot of these measures

0: that are being proposed will add to those layers of things that will contribute to making these environments less hostile for kids.
1: Jacques, I appreciate you joining us to talk about this today. Thank you.
0: Thank you.
1: Jacques Marcoux, Director of Research and Analytics at the Canadian Center for Child Protection. How are we doing, Sue?
2: Chris, we still have the air quality warning in effect. It's still very, very hazy out there. It's expected to get a little better for tomorrow for Canada Day. But in the meantime, air quality warning remains in effect. We are expecting a chance of some showers this evening and tomorrow again, 60% chance of afternoon showers and a thunderstorm possible as well with a high of 20 degrees. And it is currently 20 right now at the airport. Few issues on the go out there. This one seems to be one of the bigger ones. It's a collision in the intersection of Fish Creek Boulevard and James McKevitt Road Southwest, as well as an earlier collision in the Southwest at McLeod Trail and 194th Avenue. If you do spot any problems while you're out and about on the drive, you can always let us know. That phone number is 403-521-1010.
1: Thanks for that, Sue. Kenny Mason joins us with headlines.
3: A proposed class action lawsuit has been filed after an alleged voter data breach. It alleges Alberta's list of electors was unlawfully accessed and distributed for purposes not allowed under the province's Election Act. It names Alberta's Justice and Solicitor General, Chief Electoral Officer, the Centurion Project, the Republican Party of Alberta, David Parker, and unidentified defendants. Calgary's mayor wants the city to campaign to keep Alberta in Canada ahead of a fall referendum involving a separation question, and the premier is expected to unveil a new proposed 1 million barrel per day pipeline to the West Coast on Thursday. That is your update from the CBC Calgary newsroom. Meanwhile, tomorrow, the North American Free Trade Deal officially comes up for review. More coming up in the world this hour at 5 o'clock. Chris.
1: Thanks for that, Kenny. It's 4:46 now. Can you believe it? It's Canada Day tomorrow, Sue.
2: I cannot. Well, I guess it's here and we get the day off, so it's kind of nice. Most people anyway get the day off, right? So much going on all over the city, and I've got a list of different options for folks. Prince's Island Park, I guess that's kind of the big one, right? Mm-hmm. We've got a live show on the new main stage that gets underway at 2, runs right until 9:30. It's an all-Canadian lineup with food vendors, a beer garden, and it's completely free.
1: I love that. Mm-hmm. I love an all-Canadian lineup, too. Yeah. Who's performing?
2: You're going to like this. Walk Off the Earth is a headliner.
1: Nice.
2: Cardinal Official will be there. Tia Wood, Jamie Fine, who I'm a big fan of, and Micah Sage as well.
1: Yeah, local.
2: Yes.
1: Love Micah Sage. She was just here on the show recently. What else is going on?
2: So you could head out to the Indigenous Spotlight and Powwow at the Confluence. That goes from 11 a.m. to 5 p.m. Features traditional song and dance. There's also an artisan market there and a sports zone where you can try a mini luge. Have you ever been lugeing?
1: Mini luge. Yeah. I did luge once at Canada Olympic Park when I was a kid.
2: Yes.
1: Two mixed results.
2: Fair.
1: Didn't go very well, but it was fun. Anyway.
2: You can try that at the Confluence. There's also a Canadian Army exhibition, events at the Chinese Cultural Center. There's a 10-year anniversary bash at Studio Bell at the National Music Center, the East Village Street Fair. There's just so much happening and right across the city.
1: I love that.
2: Yeah.
1: And what should people know when it comes to fireworks this year?
2: Okay, so this time around, they are launching them from Stampede Park at 11 o'clock, and the city is telling everyone to head to the Max Bell Center parking lot for the best view.
1: Ooh.
2: Because of course they're setting up for Calgary Stampede, so there's no access to that area. So
1: yeah.
2: Max Bell Center parking lot, it's a huge parking lot and you'll get the best view from there.
1: That is good to know. Okay, lots of information here. Where should people go to find out more?
2: To find out all you need and where's the best place that you might want to go and do what you want to do, calgary.ca. There's a whole event schedule on the website dedicated to Canada Day. And I should mention as well, Chris, there's a free shuttle service that runs all day from 11 a.m. to 6 p.m. between Eau Claire and the East Village. So no excuse. You don't need to drive. Just jump on the shuttle and that'll take you wherever you need to get.
1: I love that. Thanks very much for that, Sue. As she mentioned, Walk Off the Earth is headlining the celebrations at Prince's Island. Here they are now with Afraid of Heights.

0: Music from Walk Off the Earth with Afraid of Heights. You can catch them live at Princess Island Park tomorrow as part of the Canada Day festivities. Chris Edwards joins us with the business news. Hello there.
1: Hey, Chris.
0: So starting off with the big numbers, Canada's April GDP figures were released this morning. How'd we do?
1: The Canadian economy grew in April. This morning, Statistics Canada reported that real gross domestic product increased 0.5% that month. And remember, that was after contracting 0.1% in March, which put Canada into a technical recession. But as I said, these latest numbers show the economy began growing again in the first month of Q2. And the biggest driver was oil and gas extraction. That rose 3.7% in April. And the oil and gas industry in general expanded by 6.6%. And it wasn't the only industry that did that. 14 of Canada's 20 industrial sectors grew in April. We spoke to Nathan Jansen about what this means. He's Assistant Chief Economist at RBC in Toronto, and he said the numbers are encouraging.
2: I think where you had more of at least a marginal upside surprise in terms of the details of the economic data was the growth that we saw outside of that oil and gas sector expansion. We saw some further improvement in manufacturing activity, which obviously is one of those sectors that's been pretty hard hit over the last year by U.S. trade tensions, and then also some stronger than expected growth out of the Canadian service sector, which typically is less volatile and probably gives us a better read on what's happening with underlying economic conditions in Canada.
1: Now, Jansen did note that we should take these numbers with a grain of salt because A, they're highly volatile month to month, and B, they could be revised downwards later on, which has happened before.
0: Yeah. Looking at airlines now, with Canada's big win over South Africa, it's playing again in Houston this weekend. Are Canadian airlines doing anything to help?
1: They are. Because yes, now that Canada is set to play Morocco on Saturday, thousands of Canadians want to head to Texas to cheer them on in person. So as of this morning, ticket prices to get to Houston from just about every major Canadian city have jumped. According to Expedia, I did the math for Calgary, a round-trip flight from Calgary to Houston on Friday will cost about $1,000, which is up 30% from just a few days ago. And these are the red-eye flights. So Air Canada is looking into increasing capacity. WestJet announced it's going to use larger planes to get down there. So if you have the money, there will likely be seats for you because, yes, it's not that the airlines are feeling overly patriotic or jumping on the FIFA bandwagon. Here's airline industry expert John Graddick.
3: This is a marketing opportunity. They won't be giving the seats away.

0: Trust me. These are, you know, they're going to be selling the seats, and they'll be getting big bucks for the seats. I think they got the experience when they saw what Air Canada did on Vancouver. And, you know, the Toronto-Vancouver flights and all of the stuff that they had put in there at $1,500 one way. So they see this as a financial windfall.
1: So just to remind everyone, Canada takes on Morocco on Saturday at 11 a.m. Mountain Time.
2: Yeah, for sure. Now, after so much talk about people being replaced by AI, you've got a story about Ford doing the opposite. What's this?
1: Ford says it's hiring back some human engineers that it let go because the AI systems meant to replace them weren't up to snuff. More than 300 of what are called quality inspectors have been brought back on by the automaker. That came after a pretty major push by Ford to integrate AI into its manufacturing process, which included rolling out about 900 AI-powered cameras in its plants to detect quality issues and help mitigate supply disruptions. In other words, do the job of those 300 quality inspectors. But last week, Ford's VP of Vehicle Hardware Engineering said, quote, "Mistakenly, we thought that by just introducing artificial intelligence and ingesting the design requirements that we had, that would produce a high-quality product. It seems that was not the case, so score one for the humans."
2: Ah, yay us.
1: Look yay at us.
2: All right, thanks for that, Chris.
1: Thanks, Chris.
2: Chris Edwards at the CBC Business Desk.
3: Hi, I'm Lauren McGinnis, host of the Calgary Eye-Opener. We are off the air tomorrow. There will be special Canada Day programming on CBC Radio 1 through the day. We'll be back Thursday, and we'll hear from the Canadian Mental Health Association's Calgary team about what changes to AISH mean for Albertans living with mental health struggles. We'll also have our business columnist, Al Salazar, stop by. That's all Thursday on the Eye-Opener.
2: Thanks for that, Lauren. It's 4:56 now, which means we're a few minutes away from our national and international news. That's coming up on the 5 o'clock edition of The World This Hour. Sue Dial's back with another look at the weather and the roads. Hello again, Sue.
4: Hi, Chris. Let's look at the weather first. And that air quality warning remains in effect. It is smoke coming in from northern Saskatchewan, and it's bringing, obviously, we've had it for a couple of days now, poor air quality. That happens today, tonight, and then Environment Canada saying that air quality will slowly improve tomorrow for us for Canada Day. So that's great news because obviously a lot of folks are going to be spending some time outside, hopefully, to see some of the festivities that are across our city and beyond. Taking a look at your forecast, though, for the rest of this evening and into the overnight, risk of a thunderstorm, chance of some overnight showers as well with a low of 12. Tomorrow, we'll get a mix of sun and cloud, 60% chance of showers late in the afternoon, maybe even a thunderstorm, winds gusting up to 40K with a high of 20. Fingers crossed that that will all hold off and we can go and party and celebrate our country the way we want to. As we look forward, though, into Thursday and even Friday, Saturday, Sunday, the weekend looks really nice, Chris, so we've got that to anticipate. Taking a look out on the roads, and we've got issues for sure. A couple of issues to tell you about in the southeast, 52nd Street, 57th Street and 68th Avenue Southeast. Also, 52nd Street and 5th Avenue, and another one in the southwest causing delays, Fish Creek Boulevard and James McKevitt Road. As I look on the Google Maps and I can see down in the deep south, south of Stony Trail on McLeod Trail or Highway 2A, looks like we've got big delays down at 194th Avenue, both northbound and southbound. It's really slow through there. And Stony Trail itself headed eastbound, making your way from McLeod all the way over to the Deerfoot. It's very slow going as well. If you do spot any problems while you're out and about, you can always let us know what you're seeing on the drive. That phone number, of course, 403-521-1010, or you can call star or pound 1010 as well.
2: Thanks for that, Sue. Coming up in the next half hour of the show, 2,000 people were stuck in Kananaskis country yesterday. This, of course, after heavy rains had washed out some roads. We'll connect with a woman who is there right now and is camping and probably isn't having the camping trip that she expected initially. Also, we are not on the air tomorrow because of Canada Day, but there's some special programming from the CBC's Tara McCarthy and a show that she's doing called Behind the Songs. And that takes her to Studio Bell and the National Music Center in downtown Calgary. She checks out the Canadian Music Hall of Fame and the instrument Tonto, which is this huge, crazy keyboard kind of thing that Stevie Wonder used. We'll hear a sneak preview of that show coming up.

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3: From CBC News, The World This Hour, I'm Gina Louise Phillips. Prime Minister Mark Carney says he's not expecting fireworks when Canadian officials meet with Mexican and American counterparts on Wednesday. On July 1st, the North American Free Trade Deal officially comes up for review. Kate McKenna has more.
4: I wouldn't expect any drama tomorrow.
5: Prime Minister Mark Carney downplayed expectations ahead of a key meeting between Canada, the U.S., and Mexico set to take place on Canada Day.
4: As you know, there's a virtual meeting with the three partners tomorrow. We're expecting a constructive exchange.
5: The Canada-U.S.-Mexico trade deal officially comes up for review on July 1st. On Wednesday, the three countries will either need to approve a renewal of the agreement or have annual reviews for another decade. Canada and Mexico have signaled they'd like to extend CUSMA for another 16 years. But U.S. President Donald Trump has been critical of the trade deal, even though he was the one who negotiated it. Although the deal is set to stay in place, industry leaders have warned that annual reviews create a level of uncertainty that's bad for business. Kate McKenna, CBC News, Ottawa.
3: Canada's economy managed to stem its slow bleeding in April. Gross domestic product showed modest growth, a positive reversal for one of the country's main economic indicators. The CBC's Anise Haydari has the details.
6: GDP climbed up by half a percentage point in April 2026, the opposite direction of numbers seen through the 6 months before. It's according to the latest numbers from Statistics Canada.
7: A significant bounce back after a number of softer months.
6: Nathan Jansen is an economist with RBC in Toronto. He points out even though previous numbers led to discussion of a recession, these numbers show we aren't really in one, especially given that Canada's population hasn't been growing.
7: The economy looks like when it's in early stages of recovery. Than early stages of a recession.
6: Natural resources were a big part of what drove growth in Canada's economy this April. Oil and gas extraction and mining noted by StatCan, but also manufacturing and the public sector grew too, with the Federal Public Administration getting bigger for the first time in 4 months. Anise Haydari, CBC News, Calgary.
3: A change in wind direction is giving hope to officials in the Northwest Territories. Out-of-control wildfires have forced the evacuation of two communities, Fort Simpson and Wrigley. Fire Information Officer Forrest Tower says the fire has stopped at the edge of Fort Simpson. He's optimistic that circumstances will improve in the coming days.
8: By no means is this over. There still is threat, but it's looking like we're actually able to get ground crews working on the fire's edge closest to town, which is, you know, as weird as that sounds, it's almost better that it's closer because we have access to it and can really make sure that that edge closest to town is extinguished.
3: Officials now estimate the large out-of-control fire to be around 11,000 hectares in size. A rising glacial lake has burst and it's sending water cascading toward a small community northeast of Pemberton, BC. Dozens of homes have been evacuated and flows are expected to be similar to an outburst in 2024 when an estimated 100,000 cubic meters of water and debris hurtled down the mountain. Officials have asked those in the area to stay away from creeks and a lake nearby. The U.S. Supreme Court has struck down the president's attempt to end birthright citizenship. Donald Trump's executive order would have denied automatic citizenship to children born to undocumented immigrants and visitors on a work or student visa. Republican House Speaker Mike Johnson says he's disappointed with the ruling. He claims the current system encourages so-called birth tourism.
9: A trend where people will just come and you just come onto the soil and have your child and then they're able to avail themselves of the welfare state.

0: and everything else. It's been abused.
1: A study released this week found fewer than 0.3% of all births in the U.S. were to tourists. Trump says the decision is bad for the country and is urging Congress to end birthright through legislation. And that is The World This Hour. For CBC News, I'm Gina Louise Phillips.
2: I'm Chris Delatore. Kananaskis remains under a state of emergency. I'll speak with a Calgary woman who was one of the nearly 2,000 people stuck in Kananaskis when local flooding led to closed roads. That's next on The Home Stretch here on CBC Radio 1.

0: ADL's back with the traffic and the weather. Hello again, Sue.
1: Hi, Chris. Looking down into the south end of the city on McLeod Trail, making your way southbound, south of Anderson Road, down towards Canyon Meadows Drive. Extremely slow and backed up through there. There is a lot of construction, so not sure if there might be another problem added in there. Canyon Meadows Drive, as you're making your way westbound towards McLeod Trail, also very slow and backed up. In the deep south on Stony Trail, headed eastbound from McLeod Trail through Chaparral Boulevard, really solid traffic through that stretch as well. And then as we go to Deerfoot Trail or Highway 2, south of Seton Boulevard, it is extremely backed up. Looks like there's a collision at 212 Avenue for the southbound lanes of Highway 2. Might be a problem northbound approaching 212 Avenue as well. Really solidly backed up through there as well. Taking a look at the forecast, and we've got an air quality warning, of course, in effect for us today. It's supposed to ease off a little bit tomorrow, but in the meantime, showers ending this evening, maybe a thunderstorm this evening as well with a low of 12 overnight. And then we get clouds, 60% chance of showers late tomorrow afternoon, risk of a thunderstorm as well, hitting a high of 20 degrees tomorrow. And then nice as we head towards the weekend, just got to get there, enjoy Canada Day as much as we can. Right now, it is 20 degrees at the airport, Chris.
0: Thanks for that, Sue. Kenny Mason joins us with the headlines.
2: Environment Canada says Calgary's sky should improve for Canada Day festivities. The hazy sky is a result of wildfires burning in northern Saskatchewan. That has prompted Environment Canada to issue an air quality advisory for the city, saying people should limit time outdoors. Meteorologist Brian Proctor says the smoke should start to clear out overnight.
3: So we have a very high risk forecast out there of 8 right now and an 8 for this evening, but it's already starting to see some improvement in Calgary. The observed value is about a 6, so I expect it to be sort of improving through the morning hours on Canada Day more than anything else, and probably down to even maybe a low-risk category by sort of late afternoon on Canada Day at this point.
2: Proctor says the northern parts of the prairies and the Northwest Territories are quite dry and will likely be problematic throughout the summer. And the city's busy getting ready for Canada Day celebrations tomorrow. Calgarians and visitors will gather at locations across downtown this year, including a main stage on Prince's Island Park, Eau Claire Plaza, the Municipal Building, Sienlock Park, and East Village. It ends with a fireworks show over Stampede Park. Christina Timms is an event coordinator with the city. She says they're recommending one place in particular to view the fireworks.
4: We recommend viewing from Max Bell Centre this year. It's a nice big parking lot. It's sandwiched between two LRT train stations, both within walking distance of the site. And there's plenty of green space there, too, to set up with your families and just take in the beautiful cap to our celebrations this year.
2: There is a free Canada Day shuttle running continuously from 11 a.m. to 6 p.m. between Eau Claire and East Village. That is your update from the CBC Calgary Newsroom. Chris.
0: Thanks for that, Kenny. 8 minutes past 5 o'clock now. Kananaskis remains under a state of local emergency today after heavy rains and localized flooding forced the closure of the park for more than a day. Roads were washed out and at least one landslide was reported, leaving roughly 2,000 people stranded. One road has since reopened, allowing campers and visitors to leave. Christine Newman of Calgary is currently camping in Kananaskis, and we joined her via FaceTime audio. Good afternoon.
5: Good afternoon.
0: Thank you for joining us and taking the time. And also, I'm so glad that you were able to find reception. The quality sounds really, really good right now.
5: Yeah, no, it's great.
0: So whereabouts are you camping exactly?
5: I am in Kananaskis, Peter Lougheed Provincial Park at the Elkwood Campground.
0: Okay. So take us through what happened. What happened when the rain really started to come down for you?
5: You know, it rained all day and all night, just poured. And then about 7 a.m.,

0: the campground attendants came around and let us know that we weren't, they were asking us not to leave the campground and that the roads were blocked at the entrance to the Kananaskis Loop. So we couldn't go in anywhere due to some rock slides and the bridge being washed out at Mount Kidd.
1: Wow. So what went through your mind when you were told that?
0: I've been through this before, through the 2013 floods. I was camping, you know, a few days before that happened. So I knew that I was safe in my area. I have a trailer. I'm very lucky. My kids aren't with me. It's just me and my dog. So really didn't concern me too much.
1: Wow. I mean, that's, you're brave. I mean, some people would hear that and they might freak out a bit, you know?
0: Yeah, some people were worried, you know, some of the younger people that hadn't really experienced that before, but I know that we're not near any rock faces. We're not near any rivers. So yeah, I knew that we'd be fine in the campground.
1: Okay. And your dog was okay? How's your dog been with the rain and everything?
0: Oh, he's loving it. He's a puddle jumper, so he's loving it.
1: Good for him. So have you had a chance at all to see what it's like in the park and the kinds of conditions that the roads and the trails are in?
0: Yeah, I just took a drove out towards Fortress Junction, the gas station. They do not have any gas, if anybody's listening, which is unfortunate. So we have to kind of conserve. We can't really drive around because we want to make sure that we're able to get out of the park. But I haven't seen any significant damage, not like 2013. King Creek is really ripping. It's just brown water. But other than that, you wouldn't really know it. The Kananaskis Center has a lake behind it, which I've never seen before, but I'm sure that'll be gone in the next few days.
1: Oh, wow. So what has it been like at the campsite? I mean, what's your sense of how people are feeling and just what's it like around you?
0: Most of the people in the campground now have trailers. So they're all fine. I was worried about the young families, you know, with kids and stuff like that were tenting. We offered up our trailer if they needed it. But on the plus side, they were able to get out yesterday. Everybody's fine. It is so quiet here. It's like it was back in the 80s. You know, you're driving on the highway and don't see anybody. I'm actually thinking about staying another night or two if I'm allowed. But we'll see how it goes.
1: Wow. So it really turned out to be a good thing in a lot of ways, in terms of just wanting that sort of peace and quiet with nature. This has actually helped.
0: Absolutely. No, as long as the young families are safe and everybody, all the hikers are safe, it's not so bad.
1: So I'm assuming then you had enough food and supplies with you. You weren't concerned at all with that?
0: No, not at all. We were told that we could go to the Bolton Creek store, that they had some supplies. We weren't able to access the Fortress Junction gas station at the initially, but I prepare for 2 weeks always. So I'm not concerned. I wasn't concerned for myself, and I did have enough food if I needed to share it with other campers. So
1: fair enough. Yeah. So how long were you planning to go out initially, and what do you know about how long you can stay?
0: Everything's up in the air right now. Where we have been told that we may need to evacuate, depending on the water situation, drinking wise. And really it's just unknown. So we kind of just are hanging out here till Wednesday, which is tomorrow. And we'll hopefully get another update in the morning. They've been really great at the campgrounds, coming around every morning and updating us and letting us know that we can come to the tourist center as well and get some more updates.
1: That's great. So it sounds like you're really making the most of it, you and your dog. But how is all of this affecting your trip and the plans that you originally had?
0: Originally on Monday, my in-laws and my partner and children were supposed to come out and join me. Unfortunately, they couldn't make it. I'm not going to lie. It's a lot of people and this hasn't been so bad.
1: So, I mean, you sound super chill, which is great. I mean, how secure do you feel? I mean, aren't the river levels really high and more rain in the forecast as well?
0: Like I said, we're not around any rivers. The Kananaskis Loop with Interlakes Campground, Canyon, Elkwood and Bolton, there's no rivers around us. And I have a really good idea of what rivers did flood in 2013. So, right. You know, and I've talked to another camper who went through that as well and had to actually stay here during those 13 days that they were stranded here. And yeah, nobody seems to be concerned. Everybody's just enjoying their time here. It's the most beautiful place in the world. So why not?
1: Yeah, that sounds so good to hear. I imagine for you having that experience in 2013, I mean, that's probably good to have that under your belt and mm-hmm. in terms of keeping you calm this time. Tell us a bit mm-hmm. more about 2013 and your experience then. How long did you end up being out in the woods because of the flooding?
0: We were lucky. We were camping at Inner Lakes in tents. There was about eight of us. It was fine on the Thursday night, but it poured all weekend. We had our kayaks out, our canoes out, and we could tell that something was wrong. The lake levels were rising drastically. So we decided that Sunday to leave. And I believe, if I'm not mistaken, Tuesday is when they had to evacuate everybody. So we just missed the evacuation. But when you were here, you could feel that something was off. It was just like something was in the air. And just the level of the lakes was just extraordinary after 1 hour. So, yeah.
1: Wow.
0: Quite different this time.
1: Yeah, which is a good thing, right? I mean, so ultimately, Christy, before we let you go, I mean, what do you make of this whole experience? I mean, when you look back on this a year from now, I mean, what do you think is going to go through your mind?
0: I think reassuring that if you ever go into Kananaskis, Jasper, or any of our Canadian Rocky Parks, to make sure you're prepared for, you know, more than your stay. We've been here through snowstorms that happen in August, and always make sure that your trailer has enough water, you know, have enough food for a couple of weeks. I think that's just the biggest take from this. Unfortunately, I didn't fill up with gas the first day, which I usually do, learning from the Jasper experience that I wasn't there, but I, you know, heard stories about people running out of gas. So yeah, I think that's important to be prepared.
1: Well, all the best. Enjoy the rest of your time out there and stay safe, Christine. Thanks for joining us today.
0: Thank you so much.
1: Christine Newman, she's camping in Kananaskis. Now, Highway 40 has reopened in both directions from Highway 1 as far as Kananaskis Village, but most of Kananaskis remains off limits as damage is being repaired. Provincial officials are asking people to stay away from the popular recreation area for the coming days. Be sure to check Alberta Parks Advisory for a full list of campground closures.
2: Speaking of roads and weather, sounds like we've got a couple of calls in that a pretty intense rainstorm and hail hit the south end of the city, and that's why we're seeing some major delays on certain roads. I did get a call that McLeod Trail at Canyon Meadows Drive, there's some flooding, so there's a lot of water, a lot of rain has pooled on the road. That's why we're seeing really slow traffic McLeod Trail southbound from Anderson Road down through Canyon Meadows Drive. And the hailstorm also apparently affected Deerfoot Trail or Highway 2 south of Stony Trail as you make your way down past Seton Cranston. Looks like there's a collision in the southbound lanes of Highway 2 as you're approaching the Bow River Bridge, and that has traffic really backed up. And nearby on McLeod Trail or Highway 2A south of Stony, both directions, northbound and southbound at 194th Avenue, are heavily backed up as well. Taking a look at your forecast, that air quality warning remains in effect. We could see some showers or a thunderstorm in through this evening, and then tomorrow again 60% chance of showers and a thunderstorm. We will get to a high of 20 degrees with winds gusting anywhere from 20 to 40 K in the afternoon. That's your Canada Day forecast, and then it starts to get a little bit better Friday and into the weekend. Actually, Saturday, Sunday, Monday looking fantastic. So we might just have a nice weekend ahead of us, but hopefully Canada Day will pan out to be nice as well. If you see any problems or any issues on the roads while you're driving this afternoon, you can always let us know. 403-521-1010.
1: 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So the Home Stretch is not on the air tomorrow. It is Canada Day, of course, so you'll hear some special programming here on CBC Radio 1. Coming up at 4 o'clock tomorrow, you'll hear a CBC special called Behind the Songs. Host Tara McCarthy focuses on Studio Bell and the National Music Center here in Calgary. It's a sprawling building. It features exhibitions and artifacts, as well as the Canadian Music Hall of Fame, as well as an impressive collection of historic instruments that are well-maintained and restored for today's musicians to use on recordings and in some cases in live concerts as well. One of the instruments you'll hear about is tonto. This is a very impressive 150 square foot system

0: system of synthesizers, all encased in wood. And we'll hear from a couple of the people who know and love that instrument well.
1: My name is Jason Talkin, and I'm the studio and electronics engineer at the National Music Center. TONTO is an acronym that stands for the Original New Timbral Orchestra. So the hardest word in that acronym is timbre. It's a French word that means tone color, and that's what makes a instrument sound unique and like itself. This is actually an orchestra of synthesizers that are all capable of new timbres, and new because all of these instruments within this system are actually electronic music instruments from the late 1960s all through the 70s. Malcolm Cecil and Robert Markleff actually built this system for their own music, and they first started recording TONTO's expanding headband in the late 1960s, which then the traction and notoriety of them having this crazy machine drummed up a lot of different production business for them. So Stevie Wonder did use this instrument, but the amount of other famous musicians of that era that used it is pretty mind-boggling. So everyone from Gil Scott-Heron to Quincy Jones to Joan Baez, the Doobie Brothers, Weather Report, all of these amazing bands were after the sounds of the future.
2: Hi, my name is Rich O'Coyne. I'm a musician, composer, and producer from Halifax, Nova Scotia. I make a lot of different kinds of music, but right now I've been focusing on synthesizers and electronic music in particular. I went out for one of the great programs there that they have with the Artists in Residence. During that stay, I've definitely heard it on the Stevie Wonder records, but I knew from previous visits to NMC, just as a fan of music, I was very much like, we need to record that huge spaceship of a synthesizer, and we made sure to have one of the entire days dedicated to just working with that machine. I viewed the TONTO piece that we did more as a collaboration with TONTO rather than a manipulation of TONTO to do what I wanted it to do. So I was very happy to kind of let TONTO also kind of take the reins on some of the sounds that it was making. So a lot of my music gets made through experimentation and then me spending a long time listening back to the experimentation and cutting it down to a smaller form. So the TONTO piece we did was about a 5-hour just hit record, and I mean imagine we were in there all day, so 5 hours of the 8-hour day was actually recorded, and the other times were setting up and getting new, dialing in new sounds, and then it took a while to kind of keep whittling down the 5 hours to the 5-minute greatest hits version of it. I'm honored to be able to use the machine and that it's like available, not behind a glass case forever entombed as something that no one can interact with after some of the greats have used it. So yeah, you could definitely feel in a number of the instruments, but TONTO especially, like the history, and see the wear and tear and kind of, you know, not in a in a broken kind of way, but just how many times people have held those different knobs and turned them for their music. And so, yeah, it was very

0: honored and happy that I got the opportunity to do it.
1: I really like to think that this instrument was very influential in inspiring the entire world as far as the language of synthesizers and how powerful of a creative tool it could be.

0: and then replace it with Tonto or something else later. Yeah.
1: That's Halifax musician Rich Aucoin. We also heard from Jason Talkin, the studio and electronics engineer at the National Music Center. So Tonto is just one of many historic instruments at Studio Bell, the home of the NMC here in downtown Calgary. And you can hear all about the center's living collection tomorrow on CBC Radio 1 when Tara McCarthy hosts a special called Behind the Songs. She'll take you on a musical journey through the tunes created in the past and share how they're influencing the present. So be sure to tune in for Behind the Songs. That's tomorrow, Canada Day, at 4 o'clock right here on CBC Radio 1. And if you're looking for some live music to check out here in Calgary tomorrow, be sure to visit the new main stage at Prince's Island Park. Cardinal Official is among the performers you'll see. Here he is with Carrie Hilson and Number One.

0: Man, that's fun. Cardinal Fischel and Carrie Hilson go back to 2008 with number one. How's it going, Sue?
1: Well, it looks like the south end of the city got walloped with a very quick but nasty little rainstorm with some hail involved as well. So some traffic troubles as a result of that. We are seeing very slow traffic in the south on McLeod Trail, particularly in the southbound lanes from Anderson Road down through Canyon Meadows Drive. Apparently there's a lot of water pooled on the road from that abrupt little rainstorm. Further south on McLeod Trail or Highway 2A, south of Stoney Trail, solid in the southbound lanes with

0: An accident at 194th Avenue. Northbound through 194th is also quite backed up. And over on Deerfoot Trail headed southbound, we've got a collision on Highway 2 at 212 Avenue, and that's got traffic super backed up through there as well. Air quality warning remains in effect, and we are expecting tomorrow some more rain, thunderstorms, and a high of 20 degrees, Chris.
1: Thanks for that, Sue. In our final half hour, there'll be celebrations across the country tomorrow as Canada celebrates 159 years since Confederation. CBC plans to celebrate as well. I'll speak to Adrian Arsenault about the full day of programming coming your way, including that primetime concert in Ottawa. It's 5:30. Here's the CBC Calgary News with Kenny Mason.
2: This is CBC News. A proposed class action lawsuit has been filed after an alleged voter data breach. The CBC's Jasmine Gill has more.
3: A retired Alberta lawyer has launched the proposed lawsuit, alleging one of the province's largest privacy breaches exposed the personal information of about 2.9 million voters. The statement of claim was filed on Thursday at the Edmonton Court of King's Bench. It alleges Alberta's list of electors was unlawfully accessed and distributed for purposes not allowed under the province's Elections Act. It names Alberta's Justice and Solicitor General, Chief Electoral Officer, Centurion Project, the Republican Party of Alberta, David Parker, and unidentified defendants. One relief it seeks is declarations that the defendants breached the privacy rights and court orders to destroy all unauthorized copies of the voter information. The leak is currently being investigated by the RCMP and the province's privacy watchdog. None of the allegations have been proven in court, and no statements of defense have been filed. Leader of the Republican Party of Alberta, Cam Davies, told CBC that he looks forward to what the judge will say and said political parties are permitted to use election lists. Elections Alberta says they have not yet been served, and the Minister of Justice says they've received the claim and are reviewing it. The remaining defendants have not yet responded with statements. The action must now be certified by the court before it can proceed as a class proceeding. Jasmine Gill, CBC News, Edmonton.
2: Prime Minister Mark Carney confirms he'll be in Alberta tomorrow night. That's hours before a Thursday announcement from Premier Danielle Smith's government on a proposed 1 million barrel per day pipeline to the West Coast. The CBC's Ted Henley has more.
4: Waiting for details.
5: Al Salazar is head of macro oil and gas research at Enverus. He's looking for a few key details on Thursday.
4: Who pays for the pipe? Do they have any guaranteed shippers? Is there a solid interest from oil sand producers that are backing this? Who operates it? And certainly the route.
5: CBC reached out to Premier Danielle Smith regarding the route. Her office says it will be revealed on Thursday. Richard Masson, the former CEO of the Alberta Petroleum Marketing Commission, says one route in particular is most viable.
6: My upside scenario is that Alberta focuses on the Trans Mountain route and potentially working with Trans Mountain as the proponent.
5: Speculation has pointed to the route going north, ending near Prince Rupert. Masson says south is easier, with the pipeline reaching tidewater south of Richmond, BC, close to the Tawasin Ferry Terminal.
6: Expertise has been developed on the southern route. Let's build from that.
5: Both insiders also expect new details Thursday on the carbon capture component of the MOU between Alberta and Ottawa. Ted Henley, CBC News, Calgary.
2: The mayor wants to take a closer look at what the October 19th provincial referendums will mean for Calgary. Jeremy Farkas says the city should push back against the province's plan to ask Albertans whether they want a future vote on separation. The CBC's Brendan Coulter has the details.
7: Given the economic carnage that separation would incur on the city of Calgary specifically, we have a duty and a responsibility to act.
8: During Tuesday's council meeting, Mayor Jeremy Farkas asked city administration whether Calgary has the authority to study the potential impacts of the referendum question and whether the city could actively campaign for Alberta to remain in Canada.
9: I'm going to give a very lawyerly answer and say it depends.
8: The city's law director, Lynn Davies, says the city likely has authority to research how a referendum question could impact the city.
9: The issue will be whether the city can report on and make public those conclusions that are reached.
8: Davies says the city cannot be a third-party advertiser or spend more than $1,000 to promote or oppose a referendum question.
7: I am calling on the provincial government and the premier to change that legislation to allow for municipalities to join the fight.
8: The city says individual council members are free to speak out on the issue. Brendan Coulter, CBC News, Calgary City Hall.
2: A Calgary judge has ruled that a man who shot a homeless victim after he refused to hand over his backpack is guilty.

0: guilty of manslaughter, not murder. 26-year-old Robert Matthews killed 33-year-old Jordan Jacques Vitin in September of 2023. Matthews, who was on trial for second-degree murder, admitted to shooting Jacques Vitin. At trial, his lawyers argued he was only guilty of manslaughter. Today, the judge agreed the Crown had not proven Matthews' intent. A second person who was 17 years old at the time was also convicted of manslaughter and handed a 3-year sentence. Matthews will be sentenced at a later date. And the federal government announced today they're sending $520 million to help rebuild Jasper. It's been nearly 2 years since the wildfire destroyed a third of the town site. The CBC's Maggie Kirk reports.
1: I wish all Canadians who are watching at home today could see the smile in the face of the people.
2: That's Francois-Philippe Champagne, Minister of Finance and National Revenue. He says today's announcement is the single largest financial contribution from Ottawa to any national park.
1: This is going to accelerate building critical infrastructure, making sure we can expand interim housing for families so they can move in permanent housing, making sure that we invest in measures to prevent fire.
2: Park's infrastructure took a 20% hit from the wildfire. Funds will go towards restoring the park for both locals and tourists. Geneviève Caron is the park superintendent for Jasper. She says the funds will go towards continuing the work Parks is already doing.
3: So we think about rebuilding the campground that are not open yet, rebuilding infrastructure like high visitation, Maling Canyon, Edith Cavill Road, and those main assets that are part of what makes Jasper nice.
2: Parks expects the new funds to be available in April of next year. Maggie Kirk, CBC News, Jasper.
0: And that is your update from the CBC Calgary Newsroom. Chris.
4: Thank you, Kenny. Kenny Mason with the news, and Sue DL's back with an update.
5: And we've got a few problems to tell you about in the Northeast, a collision in the intersection 32nd Street and 39th Avenue. In the Southwest, a collision 50th Avenue and 1st Street. And in the Southeast, a collision in the intersection of 57th Street and 68th Avenue. It is very slow moving down in the south end of the city, deep south, south of Stony Trail. McLeod Trail or Highway 2A is solidly backed up on the southbound lanes down with an accident at 194th Avenue and Deerfoot Trail or Highway 2 south of Stony. It's also solidly backed up in the southbound lanes with a collision right around 212 Avenue. Any problems that you see on your commute, you can always let us know, 403-521-1010. In your forecast, that air quality warning remains in effect, should ease off a bit for us tomorrow for Canada Day when we'll get a mix of sun and cloud, 60% chance of late afternoon showers, possibly a thunderstorm as well, winds 20 to 40K in the afternoon, and we will hit a high of 20 degrees tomorrow. And right now it is 20 degrees at the airport, Chris.
4: All right. Thanks for that, Sue. That's Sue DL on weather and traffic today. I'm Chris Delatorre. This is the home stretch here on CBC Radio 1 and the CBC Listen app, coming up to 5:38. So everyone has their own way of saving. And today we're going to hear a few strategies that were news to us, starting with a one-of-a-kind piggy bank. Trisha Skinner has one for herself and her two kids, and she spoke to the CBC's Danielle Nerman about it.
6: It's a strong metal tin. I could say about 10 to 12 inches high and just like a nice little cylinder with a coin slot on top. My kids have customized theirs a little bit. My son's is covered in stickers and made of solid metal, and you can run them over with your car and they just won't pop open.
7: It's basically the unbreakable piggy bank.
6: Yeah, it's an old school way of saving. My brother welded us some piggy banks, and he actually has to grind the lid off. Welding mask on, sparks a fly in, but it just makes it so exciting for the kids. It's like a whole production.
7: Did you have a piggy bank growing up?
6: Heck yes, I did. My dad actually built it out of a wooden box, but I did figure out how to wiggle the lid off. So I wasn't great at saving. It takes a metal can, I guess, to keep me on track. And this is the sound of savings. Like birthdays and Christmas, that the kids get money here and there. They earn a bit of cash for chores. I take out cash every paycheck so that I've got a little something to work with. It helps to motivate them when they can actually see what money looks like. You know, it takes like 3 to 4 years to actually fill them, because when you're putting bills in, it doesn't take up any room, but coins, it does take a while. But the last few times we've taken lids off, it's anywhere between $800 and $1,200.
7: And so what have they used it for?
6: Merrick's more of a practical kind of fella. Like,

0: he used his first round to buy like new winter boots. He's a more practical kind of kiddo. And Kyla used hers for like art supplies and crafty things. But we always say when the piggy bank's open, half of it has to go in the bank. But I think my kids have also heard a lot on the news that their generations won't ever be able to buy a house. And I know my son is very concerned with, like, how am I going to live on my own? So I think, you know, he's a saver.
1: Do you think this was like a huge help for that?
0: I think so. It teaches them the concept. I think you actually have to see money to know that you're saving money. When you're looking at numbers on a screen, you can't really understand that you are exchanging things for goods and services. Like, there is no trade that you actually see happen. So I think this has really shown them hopefully some responsible habits for down the road.
2: That's Trisha Skinner here in Calgary and her unbreakable piggy bank. But of course, these days, so much of our financial life is online. Dollars and cents never pass through our hands. So what good is a piggy bank in that case? Well, here is Amanda Crook with her strategy.
3: Growing up, we always had change to toss into a piggy bank, and not many people carry cash anymore. So I was like, how can I keep saving up change? And I started looking into my bank account, and I was like, let's balance the numbers a little bit. I have two different accounts. I have a checking account and a saving account. Whenever I log into my checking account and it would say $253.23, I would take that 23 cents and I would toss it into the savings account. 11 cents goes right over, 25 cents goes right over, but just I make a habit of it that every single time I look at my bank account, I am going to balance my checking account to a nice even number. And you'll be surprised with how quickly it will add up, even with just the change. Even the smallest amount can pay for a field trip for your child. It can pay for new shoes. It can pay for a season's pass for the pool. We have saved up enough over time to pay for some family vacations, to pay off a sudden bill that showed up, like a vet bill. Our cat got really sick and it didn't even bother us because the money was in the account, in that savings account. And then about a couple years ago, we really wanted to buy a house. And so the purpose of that account became money towards the house. And we were able to use what we had transferred over to that savings, what our online piggy bank, to use for lawyer fees to buy the house.
2: That's amazing. Amanda Crook in Alberta, thanks for sharing that one. Just a few tips and tricks that you can hear on this week's Cost of Living program that they're calling their Super Duper Savings Show. You can hear that on the CBC Listen app or wherever you get your podcasts. Sue, how's it going?
4: I might have to try that with my change.
2: I love that.
4: I mean, it's such an easy, simple little thing to do.
2: Yeah.
4: But I bet it does add up quickly. Mm-hmm. I'll let you know how it goes, Chris. Taking a look at the forecast, air quality warning still in effect with that smoke that has come in from Saskatchewan. So it is having an effect out there, quite hazy. And it should ease off a little bit tomorrow for Canada Day, according to Environment Canada. And we will see tomorrow a mix of sun and clouds, some late afternoon showers, possibly a thunderstorm. Winds gusting up to 40K in the afternoon with a high of 20 degrees for tomorrow. As you look a little bit farther ahead in the forecast, it does look fantastic for the weekend. So something to look forward there. And a high of 20 degrees is what we're at the airport currently. Taking a look at our traffic maps, and still in the south end of the city, we have some issues, but up in the northeast as well, Stony Trail making your way southbound down south through Country Hills Boulevard and on towards Airport Trail. A very, very slow and busy stretch through there. The Highway 2, QE2, making your way north from Stony up through Balzac Highway 566. That's pretty busy. And then on towards Airdrie stays quite steady. And down in the very deep south, still seeing big delays for Highway 2A or McLeod Trail, south of Stony Trail. The southbound lanes are backed up because of a collision at 194th Avenue. It is backed up to Stony Trail. Any problems where you are, let us know. 403-521-1010 is the number.
2: Thank you, Sue. Kenny Mason's back with headlines. Hi, Kenny.
5: Hi, Chris. A proposed class action lawsuit has been filed after an alleged voter data breach. It alleges Alberta's list of electors was unlawfully accessed and distributed for purposes not allowed under the province's Election Act. It names Alberta's Justice and Solicitor General, Chief Electoral Officer,

0: the Centurion Project, the Republican Party of Alberta, David Parker, and unidentified defendants. On Thursday, we're expecting an announcement on a proposed 1 million barrel per day pipeline to the West Coast. A pair of experts CBC spoke with also expect some new details on the carbon capture component of the MOU between Alberta and Ottawa. And Calgary's mayor wants the city to campaign to keep Alberta in Canada before the fall referendum. That is your update from the CBC Calgary newsroom. Meanwhile, teams in Canada, the U.S., and Mexico will formally start the review of Kuzma tomorrow. And more coming up on Your World Tonight at 6 o'clock. Chris.
1: Thanks for that, Kenny. Safe to say the last place you'd want to spend a precious summer day is the emergency department. The bad news is that the number of preventable injuries seem to go up with the temperature. So if your MO is not to end up in the ER this summer, Mary Jane Hampton has some advice and lays out the top high-risk activities. She's a healthcare columnist for CBC Radio.
2: Traditional cycling has always been a top contributor to emergency department visits, but the surge in electric bike sales and the rental of e-scooters has increased the rate and severity of trauma considerably over the past few years. And the reason is pretty simple. E-bikes go really fast, so the majority of people who suffer serious head injuries riding e-bikes weren't wearing a helmet, and 15% of injuries require hospitalization. When you think about water-related risks, drowning is probably the first thing that comes to mind. About 450 people in Canada drown each year, but being in the water isn't the only hazard, and drowning isn't the only risk. Emergency rooms regularly see patients with severe lacerations, fractures, and concussions from slips and falls on slippery poolside surfaces. And every year, people suffer concussions and traumatic brain injuries when tubing or wakeboarding. Now, building a list of common summer hazards should include things like ladders and lawnmowers, which are responsible for plenty of broken bones and missing fingers, and specific to the topic of child safety, backyard trampolines. The Canadian Pediatric Society recommends against their use because there is a very high likelihood of injury.
1: That's Mary Jane Hampton, a healthcare columnist for CBC Radio. So CBC is inviting Canadians to celebrate together with a full day of live programming for Canada Day tomorrow. CBC News will provide live coverage from locations across the country, including Banff with our own Jenny Howe, as well as a live concert special from Ottawa. Here to talk more about this is CBC News chief correspondent and Canada Day co-host Adrian Arsenault. Hello there.
3: Hey, how are you?
1: I am great. Great to talk to you again. So what is coming our way Wednesday?
3: It is shorts weather New Year's Eve.
1: Nice.
3: Which is my phrase for Canada Day. It's kind of a big deal. It's sort of coast to coast programming. It's like, I know the weather out west has been like kind of lovely for a while for some of the rest of us. It hasn't been all that great. So we're like moles blinking into the light, shaking off the winter cobwebs. So we kind of wanted to give Canadians a sense of how everybody in the country acknowledges and celebrates this day. So David Comyn, who's our perennial early bird, is out in Halifax as of 6 a.m. Eastern. In your neck of the woods, we've got Ian Hanna-Mansing and Gloria Macarenko in Banff. What a great place to spend this day. Lucky me, I am at Le Breton Flats, which is where the big party is in Ottawa.
1: Wow.
3: For the official ceremony with like Omar DeBeggy Pacheco. We're going to go through the day. We got reporters all over the country, the north, east, west, how people are celebrating this day. We've got the concert coming up at night with Elamine Abdul Mahmoud, and I are going to chat with, you know, Bare Naked Ladies, Alessia Cara, Paul Engwa, the Tragically Hip. They will all perform. There'll be fireworks. Like, it's just, it's a good, long, fun day. And just to like shake it off. Apologies, Taylor Swift. Just like shake off all the stuff.
1: Yeah.
3: And enjoy this day.
1: I love that. That's going to be fun for sure. And as you did on New Year's Eve, CBC News is also requesting shout outs from Canadians. They'll be featured throughout the Canada Day coverage. What are you hoping to hear from people?
3: It's kind of a thank you. Like everybody says, as you know, as Canadians, we're very good at saying sorry. This is a chance to say thank you, because regardless of where you're at, politically, economically, your desires for the country, everybody knows someone who has

0: made their life better, right? Like maybe it's a volunteer at a cancer center. Maybe it is the guy who always hosts the barbecue for the street, never asks for help. Everyone's always glad to be there. You leave happy and think, how do we thank this guy? Mm. Like this is the moment to do that. Teachers, parents, whatever you want to do. So we're asking people to send us either an email or a video would be great to ask@cbc.ca your name, the person's name, the story of why they deserve a shout out. We're going to play as many of them as we can. Fingers crossed. We're going to try to connect some people who are being shouted out with the videos because you know, a country is nothing except the collection of the good humans within it. Mm. So this is a chance to stop and think about the people who make life a little bit easier and say, hey, thanks.
1: Yeah, I love that. Messages of gratitude. Yep. ask@cbc.ca is the email address you need to remember. Of course, it's also that time of year when we're really reflecting on not just our own lives, but who we are as a nation, right? I mean, where does this July 1st find us?
0: I think it's different from last July 1st. I mean, the paint was not dry in the threats against us last year, economically or existentially. And I think people were like a little numb, a little raw, a little frightened, a little mad. There was a lot of emotions last year. I think we've had a year to sit with all that and think about our relationship to those threats. And also, I feel like this is a reflective time. Like, it is the symbolism of Canada Day happening on the day when Canada-US-Mexico trilateral talks begin about the future of CUSMA and the trade deal. That's not lost on anybody. I think the separatist sentiments in Alberta, the separatist feelings in Quebec, those aren't lost on anybody. So I think it's a day where we're kind of like, I wonder who we're going to be and what we're going to look like. It's a little bit more reflective maybe than last year. So there's maybe a little more uncertainty in the air this year than there was last year. Last year it felt like it was very clear how people felt, and that was wounded. Mm. And it's in a way, it's why we wanted to sort of like shift the focus to the shout outs, because regardless of where you are politically, what unites us, I think, is that we all need the help of somebody else to get through the daily. And we all need an opportunity and maybe a nudge to be thankful, to be openly thankful and to just say those words. And we can do it. We can do it. And it's a good, I think we need some good feelings, and that's a good feeling.
1: Yeah. I agree with you on all of that, but especially the good feeling part of it. I mean, I work here at CBC, of course, but I'm also a fan, and I love watching you and the other journalists involved do the Canada Day coverage and the New Year's Eve coverage, because we really get to see the nation's most trusted journalists just cut loose, you know, and have fun. I mean, what's it like for you to take on a job like this?
0: I love it. You know, like this, these days really make me smile. Like I, you know, firstly, I work with my friends.
1: Yeah.
0: So I get to play with my friends all day. We see things every year that I don't see coming. There are parts of this country that I've never been to, and, you know, experiences people share that are like deep-seated traditions for them, but brand new for, you know, someone like me who grew up like a block and a half from a subway in downtown Toronto. Mm-hmm. Like there's some parts of this country that are just, that just not part of my, you know, world experience. So I kind of love it. I love that it becomes about the snack game. Like, I don't know how that started, but we're very invested in what we're going to, what we all eat on these days.
1: Yeah.
0: You know what? I kind of love it. I kind of love both these days. And I feel like, you know, I have a friend who talks about June as like the Friday of a long weekend. It's a bonus day. Mm. And I kind of think late June, early July is that. It's like the Friday of the long weekend that is the summer. So there's like full of anticipation. I was that kid who was like, I cannot even breathe. I'm so excited waiting for summer. So I love it. I love this day. I love the potential of it. And I just like Canada Day, we just laugh on Canada on New Year's

0: Eve. We just, see, I'm mixing them. we call New Year's Eve our Hot Chocolate Canada Day, and Canada Day our shorts weather New Year's Eve.
1: Right.
0: So, I mean, they're kind of the same thing.
1: It makes sense to me. Absolutely. Have a blast, as always.
0: Yeah,
1: it's
0: we'll
1: going to be so much fun to watch, Adrian. Thank you.
0: Cheers.
1: CBC News Chief Correspondent Adrian Arsenault. She is co-hosting CBC's Canada Day coverage. Also, our own Jenny Howe will be there as well. She's reporting from Banff. 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Now, as Adrian mentioned, Alessia Cara is among the performers taking the stage during our live concert out of Ottawa tomorrow. She also plays the Coca-Cola stage at the Stampede this Friday at 9. Here she is with In My Hands.

0: Alessia Cara with In My Hands. She's performing as part of the live CBC concert out of Ottawa for Canada Day. And you can catch her live here in Calgary at the Stampede Coke Stage. That's July 3rd at 9 o'clock. How are we doing, Sue?
1: So many great musical artists for Canada Day, right?
0: Such a great time of year, too, in Calgary. There's so many great shows.
1: Absolutely. Taking a look down in the southeast, we've got a collision blocking multiple lanes of the intersection McLeod Trail and Heritage Drive. Keep going south of that on Highway 2A or McLeod Trail, south of Stoney Trail. Still have an accident at 194th Avenue that's causing big backups for southbound McLeod or 2A. Forecast for tomorrow, likely going to see some late afternoon showers or a thunderstorm. A high of 20 for Canada Day. And hopefully it'll be nice and a little less smoky. That's the forecast, too.
0: Absolutely, yeah. For sure. Thank you, Sue. So have a very happy Canada Day tomorrow. The Homestretch returns Thursday with Ted Henley in the chair. I'm Chris Della Torre. I'll be back with you Monday. Stay tuned for Your World Tonight.
2: And 13 countries, the world's most elite athletes will compete in intense, high-level events in the Diamond League. Watch Marco Arop, Femke Bol, Julian Alfred, Faith Kipyegon, and Karsten Warholm push their limits across 15 different events. 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Your

0: World Tonight is coming up next. Then, in half an hour, it's As It Happens.
1: Hello, I'm Neil Kirksall. The U.S. Supreme Court just rejected Donald Trump's executive order limiting birthright citizenship. A lawyer involved in the case says it's a win for her clients, but also the Constitution and the country.
2: We're expecting a constructive exchange. I wouldn't expect any drama tomorrow. I'm not looking for my pen.
3: Setting expectations. The Prime Minister says he doesn't think he'll be signing an agreement tomorrow on the trade deal that shields nearly 90% of Canadian goods from American tariffs. Less clear what will happen in the weeks and months ahead in talks between Canada, the U.S., and Mexico. This is Your World Tonight. I'm Kimberly Gale. Also on the program.
4: Some people, they don't know how the heat problems, you know. Suddenly they faint, they're struggling.
3: Scorching heat just in time for Canada Day. It's forecast to sizzle a large swath of the country, bringing potentially deadly health risks with it. But before you reach for a fan, experts say sometimes even that can be dangerous. With Canada Day on the horizon, there will be a lot of fireworks tomorrow, but Canadian trade officials hope there won't be any at the negotiating table. Teams in Canada, the U.S., and Mexico will formally start their review of CUSMA. As Rafi Bujikanian explains, the White House is threatening to pull out, while Ottawa maintains the deal is here to stay.
2: There's a virtual meeting with the three partners tomorrow.
5: Prime Minister Mark Carney tempering expectations for a much-anticipated head-to-head between Canadian, American, and Mexican officials on Wednesday.
2: I wouldn't expect any drama tomorrow. I'm not looking for my pen.
5: That's because there could well be nothing to sign. July 1st is supposed to be the day that Canada and its two North American counterparts officially give a thumbs up or down to the idea of starting renegotiations to renew their free trade agreement, CUSMA. But for months, U.S. President Donald Trump has suggested he's done with it, including this in France as the G7 wrapped up less than 2 weeks ago.
6: I would rather not have the agreement, we do better as a country if we don't have an agreement.
5: A Canadian source with knowledge of the file tells CBC News this country expects there will not be a fulsome renewal tomorrow of CUSMA for the next 16 years. That means the existing deal would remain in effect until 2036 and talks would continue over the coming weeks. These ones will be mostly two-way, Canada and the U.S. or Mexico and the U.S.
7: I think the Americans will continue kind of their aggressive posture.
5: Erin O'Toole is a former leader of the Federal Conservative Party and now part of the government's advisory team on Canada-U.S. trade relations. His read, the U.S. opted not to go for a renewal because it likes the uncertainty, putting them at odds with what Canada's looking for.
7: That might be why they don't renew for 16 years and why they do this annual review. We'd love the certainty of 16 years.
5: That leaves plenty of unknowns to deal with. Lana Payne is with Unifor, Canada's largest private sector union, representing workers in auto, forestry, steel, and aluminum, all targeted by U.S. sectoral tariffs.
8: A priority for Canada is to have the sector 232 tariffs removed on important industries in Canada. We have to hold the line on that.
5: Meanwhile, two of the sticking points the U.S. has been quite public about for months are the bans in most provinces on sales of American alcohol and supply management protections for some sectors of the Canadian economy, like dairy. On those two, Payne says Canada should not budge.
8: From a negotiating perspective, I think it's important for us to kind of stay calm here, hold our nerve.
5: No matter the outcome tomorrow, it'll be the first time the U.S., Canada, and Mexico are all meeting to discuss the future of CUSMA. Rafi Bujikanian, CBC News, Ottawa.
3: While the future of Canada's relationship south of the border sits in limbo, much of Mark Carney's focus today was on the nation's far north. The Prime Minister visited Inuit leaders over ways to improve life and security in the Arctic. Juanita Taylor now on the message Carney delivered and how it was received.
9: Bonjour. Good morning, everyone.
10: In front of a table of delegates from the Inuit Crown Partnership Committee, or ICPC, Prime Minister Mark